0: about God. In other words, the more accurate our understanding of who God is, and the more willing we are to obey Him, the more we will think and live as God intends for His glory and our good. Creation is God's general revelation to all people. Romans 1 verse 20 says, "For since the creation of the world, His invisible attributes, His eternal power and divine nature have been clearly seen, being understood through what has been made, so that they, all men, are without excuse." Simply by looking at the world and the universe around us, every person everywhere knows that a magnificent, powerful, supernatural God exists. No one has an excuse for unbelief. He is clearly seen through creation. An atheist or agnostic is simply suppressing the truth because of a desire for unrighteousness. But general revelation through creation does not reveal the infinitely rich tapestry of God's nature and ways. It does not show us how sinners can be restored to a right relationship with Him. For that, we need special revelation, the Word of God, which He supernaturally inspired men to write. Every page of the Bible reveals who God is, His stated will, His interaction with mankind, and His holiness and justice, perfectly balanced with His compassion and mercy. One of the most instructive ways God reveals Himself in His Word is through His many names, about 20 or more. Some He established for Himself, others He inspired men to ascribe to Him. Names such as Yahweh, Elohim, Adonai, along with compound forms like El Shaddai or Yahweh Shalom and Yahweh Jireh sharpen the believer's understanding of who God is and how He works. There is much going on in our country and in the world right now, but what could be more important than focusing on the One who created it all and who is in control of it all, the self-existent, eternal, triune Yahweh Elohim? Our guest today is Matt Morrell, pastor of Fourth Baptist Church and president of Central Seminary in Plymouth, Minnesota. He has been preaching a summer sermon series on the names of God and how Christians can anchor their faith and hope in Him. Matt also serves as pastoral advisor to the board of the Christian Worldview, providing personal and organizational accountability to a sound local church. Let's get straight to the interview with Pastor Matt Morrell on the names of God. Matt, it's good to have you back on the Christian Worldview radio program. You know, I don't remember if I asked you the last time you were on, but you probably did, but let's hear it again. Tell us about your background and how you came to saving faith in Christ and what you see your mission is as a pastor.
1: Well, thank you, David. It's great to be on your program again. I was blessed to be born and raised in a Christian home. In fact, my dad was a pastor, and my mom and dad were great, great folks of faith. And from an early age, they taught me the gospel. And it was just as a young boy that I came to fully understand the gospel as God was drawing me to Himself and by His grace granting me the faith of a child, to trust in His death and resurrection. So grateful for my early profession and then my obedience and baptism just a couple of years later as a young boy. And then growing up in a pastor's home, I wanted to serve the Lord. I loved the Lord. I loved His church, but wasn't necessarily inclined toward pastoral ministry because I wanted more adventure in my life. I wanted to be a pilot, or I wanted to be a lawyer, or perhaps go into broadcasting, even some interest there. But over the course of time, the Lord impressed upon me a call to ministry. And through the course of my Bible college and seminary education, the Lord opened doors for me to serve as a pastor. And wild horses couldn't drag me from it now. I love, love, love His church, His people. I love God's word. And I love the privilege and opportunity to serve as a pastor. Really, my mission really is governed by the high calling of pastoral ministry is the ministry of the word and prayer. So many other activities, good initiatives, and such in the job description of a pastor or in the life of a church. But I love to study, to teach, and to

0: as America celebrates 250 years as a nation this year, and we consider the strong Christian influence founding of our country and where we have come to today, much more secular, much less of a belief in God, according to, let's say, the Barna surveys that come out. Just a very low percentage of people who have a biblical worldview, like in single digits. Much more religiously pluralistic society. As you look back over our history, what do you think have been the causal factors to moving from a more Christian influence founding to a much more secular or almost antagonistic to Christianity society we find today?
1: Well, David, that's a large question, a profound question. I would answer in this way. We were founded and grounded in so many biblical principles from God-fearing people, families, citizens. But I think if we went back to the late 19th century, post-Civil War, the introduction of secular academic theories began challenging the traditional biblical interpretations in universities and elite institutions. And we departed from the revelation of God's word as absolute truth. And that introduced all sorts of new thinking, new worldviews, of course, Darwinism, evolution, and some of these things. You get into the middle of the 20th century, the cultural revolutions with the rapid visible decline in institutional Christian influence, for example, of course, in the public schools with the removal of Bible reading and prayer. And so in the educational halls, the institutions of our country, beginning in higher education and then even in our grade schools and such, God was removed. And we dismissed God and his word from our culture. And so consequently, the delayed response to those actions was to raise up generations of people that did not fear God, did not know God. And now here we are now in the 21st century, and we've got the rise of what sociologists call the nones, N-O-N-E-S. And really, since the early 2000s, I think demographic data shows a sharp increase in Americans who claim no religious affiliation whatsoever and have moved the country, as you just referenced, into a post-Christian, even an anti-Christian era. And so I would grieve that along with you. It is alarming how, in the course of just a few generations, we have removed so far from our roots.
0: Not only has that occurred, but we're seeing the rise, Matt, of, I would say, two other religions, Islam and Marxism, which really is a religion of worshiping big government. Those two ideologies have almost joined together in many cases in this country and become much more prevalent. Whether through the election of the mayor of New York City, Mamdani, right now the looks like a radical Muslim man has won the Democratic primary in the state of Michigan to be a U.S. senator. We know here in our home state of Minnesota, the influence of the Somali Muslim immigration, and this is going on all over the country, Dearborn, Michigan, Texas, mosques being built everywhere. What do you think biblical churches should be doing in response to this increasingly secular, but not only that, but this rising worldview of Marxism and Islam? This is a situation that impacts everyone, even in the church, whether it's just through interactions with people, what they encounter at their workplace, where they send their kids to school. I know at the local school district here, they just decided to have a day off on a certain Muslim holiday for all the students in the school. So now we're celebrating Muslim holidays in public schools here in Minnesota, at least in our district. Should the church be responding to this in some way? And if so, how?
1: Your question's a hard question, David, because it's a convicting question to me as a pastor, as a church leader. I do think we need to respond. And I do think, I'll speak for myself, I think my response has been slow and delayed because of maybe an uncertainty of how to proceed. Ultimately, it needs to be the gospel, and it needs to be the salt and light of God's word and the gospel that is going to stem the tide of these things. But there certainly needs to be the action of individual believers in whatever context God has put them in, maybe local politics, school board, and participation in their communities, to give voice to the Judeo-Christian ethic that has been part of the fabric of our country for 250 years. And that is now changing. And woe to us

0: if we say nothing.
1: Well, I think your point about speaking, at least informing and educating the congregation about what's taking place and how to respond and how to be salt and light, as you were mentioning, is a great beginning to it. As you mentioned too, there's going to be people within there going to be involved in the political realm and their school boards and so forth. But everyone has a part in standing up for what is good and right. And we can do that as salt and light. Salt's a preservative, as you well know, and light is truth. So just being informed about these things, I think, is helpful. But you're right. The gospel is preeminent above all. And the gospel is the solution to everything that's taking place. So thank you for answering those couple difficult questions right there to start off the program. But I think an even more important topic, Matt, than talking about what's going on in current events and all that's very important. But I can't think of a more important topic than talking about who God is, what his character is, what his nature is. And you have done a sermon series on the names of God this summer at church, which I thought has been very good. And so I really wanted to have you on the program to be able to share some of what you've been covering in all the various sermons this summer. And I want to start out just by reading a few short passages of scripture where it talks about the name of God. And you realize how much this appears over and over again. Let's say in Exodus chapter 3, and this is where Moses is meeting with God at the burning bush. This is a really pivotal moment in scripture, where he's getting the charge from God to lead the Jewish people enslaved in Egypt out of there to the promised land. Moses said to God in Exodus chapter 3, "Behold, I am going to the sons of Israel, and I will say to them, the God of your fathers has sent me to you. Now they may say to me, what is his name? What shall I say to them?" And God said to Moses, "I am who I am." And he said, "Thus you shall say to the sons of Israel, I am has sent me to you." God furthermore said to Moses, "Thus you shall say to the sons of Israel, the Lord, the God of your fathers, the God of Abraham, the God of Isaac, and the God of Jacob has sent me to you. This is my name forever. And this is my memorial name to all generations." So an incredibly important, pivotal portion of scripture, and God is talking about his name over and over again. Then go to the Ten Commandments, Pastor Matt. "You shall not take the name of the Lord your God in vain." There again, the name again. "For the Lord will not leave him unpunished who takes his name in vain." And that is violated all over the place in our society today. Or Jesus himself in Matthew chapter 6, telling his followers how to pray. What's the first line? It said, "Pray then in this way, our Father who is in heaven, hallowed be your name." And I'll just give one more. Psalm 29, verse 2, "Ascribe to the Lord the glory due to his name. Worship the Lord in holy array." And there's lots more passages in scripture that talk about the name of God. And so I think the first question for you, Matt, is why does the Bible, or really God, because he inspired the Bible, put so much emphasis on God's name, and therefore, why is understanding the names of God so important?
0: Well, David, that's really at the heart, I think, of my sermon series this summer for our local church. I feel like it's important that we understand who God is by the self-revelation of his names, because names are not just for identification, they're for description. In today's day and age, we just call each other by name to identify each other. You're David, I'm Matt. And it's just a point of a moniker of identification. But in God's case, his names are more than identification. They are descriptive. And they inform us about his character and his conduct. And God has revealed himself to man at different times with different names so that man might know that he is our all in all. And in fact, I think one of the great insights of this study, as I've discovered this summer, is that God's names are given to man during a context, a scenario, a situation when man was in crisis, man was in need and needed to know something more about God's character or about God's conduct. And so God's names are not just for identification, they're for description, they're for the revelation, the self-revelation of God in his names all through the scripture. It's a rich study.
1: Pastor Matt Morrell of Fourth Baptist Church in Plymouth, Minnesota is our guest today here on the Christian Worldview radio program. Charles Spurgeon said, Matt, the highest science, the loftiest speculation, the mightiest philosophy, which can engage the attention of a child of God is the name, the nature, the person, the work, the doings, and the existence of the great God whom he calls his Father. And that was Charles Spurgeon actually preaching at age 20. You referenced that in one of your messages this summer, that quote. So, you know, I'm in my mid-50s here and been in church for many, many years, and I'm not sure I've ever heard a sermon series on the names of God. And it's important because, as you meant, it's about his self-revelation of who he is, not just identification, but his character and conduct. Why do you think there's so little emphasis on the names of God? Because there's many of them, as we're going to discuss today. There are many. Why do you think there's such little emphasis on it?
0: Perhaps I've been guilty of the same thing. Again, we think of names as simply as an identifier. We in the modern age don't fully appreciate or value the meanings of names, but it's an aspect of God's revelation to us that we can't ignore. And I'm grateful for a number of resources that really turned me in this direction. One is a Moody classic by Nathan Stone, simply titled The Names of God. And I read it initially devotionally for my own personal enrichment. And then it dawned on me, this would be so helpful for our church family. And so I'm grateful to have been introduced to this. And I would exhort any other pastor or Bible study leader to consider a study in the names of God.
1: After this 2-minute break to tell you about some ministry updates, we're going to examine the meanings behind some of the names of God, including core ones like Elohim, Yahweh or Jehovah, and Adonai. Matt Morrell, pastor of Fourth Baptist Church and president of Central Seminary in Plymouth, Minnesota, is our guest. Much more coming up. I'm David Wheaton, and you are listening to the Christian Worldview radio program. You are invited to 2 events in September. The first is the Christian Worldview Speaker Series event on Saturday, September 12th at Stonehouse Farm in Jordan, Minnesota, with Pastor Travis Allen of Grace Church in Greeley, Colorado, who is a longtime favorite guest on the program and former managing director of Grace to You and a U.S. Navy SEAL. We will discuss a wide range of current events and issues of the faith, along with audience questions. Dinner will be served. 2 days later, on Monday, September 14th, is the annual Overcomer Foundation Cup golf and dinner event at White Bear Yacht Club near St. Paul, Minnesota. Golfers from near and far experience an enjoyable day of golf, meals, and fellowship, all in support of the Overcomer Foundation, which is the nonprofit organization that directs the Christian Worldview. More details and registration for both events is at thechristianworldview.org or call us at 1-888-646-2233. The July-August issue of the Christian Worldview Journal commemorates 250 years of America. Ed Vitagliano of American Family Association writes how foundations of our past provide a blueprint for future political and cultural renewal. My column is about the consequences of a nation rebelling against God and the blessings for repentance as described in Psalm chapter 2. There is lots of additional content, including the insert with resources for adults and children. 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I'm David Wheaton. 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Our topic today is how understanding the names of God helps you know him better. And our guest is Matt Morrell, pastor of Fourth Baptist Church in Plymouth, Minnesota. Now, is it accurate to say, Matt, that there are three core names that God uses for himself? Elohim, Yahweh, and Adonai. And that there are many derivatives of those three. Is that correct to say?
0: It is largely correct. El is the Hebrew name meaning God. Elohim is the plural masculine form of God. And so Elohim is introduced to us in Genesis chapter 1. From Elohim or El, there are a number of compound names for God, Elyon, El Shaddai, some of these. And then Jehovah or Yahweh, as you referenced from Exodus chapter 3, the Tetragrammaton, the four Hebrew letters there that really just speak to the self-existence of God. There are compound names for Jehovah or Yahweh, Jehovah Jireh or Jehovah Nissi. So there are compound names there. The name Adonai, very, very common in the scripture, but also common just among ancient civilization. Adonai meaning Lord or Master. And individuals would even address one another as Lord or Master. Sarah called her husband Abraham Lord or Adonai in some contexts there. So those are maybe primarily where we would begin and just with the common frequency of those in the scripture.
1: Okay, we're going to get into each one of those names more in a second, but in scripture, in the English translations, you typically see the words for God as just God, G-O-D, then you see Lord with all caps, that's Yahweh, you'll explain that, or just Lord with an uppercase L and then lowercase O-R-D. Why do you think English translations of the Bible didn't just use what those actually Hebrew words were? Why didn't they use Elohim, Yahweh, and Adonai instead of just kind of rounding it out into more just God generally or Lord and maybe not creating more distinction?
0: Well, in hindsight now, after a study of the names of God, I think there would be great value to making greater distinction. I think the Legacy Standard Bible, which is new for us, it does help us in that case and identifies specifically Yahweh when the Hebrew is there. However, our English editors did recognize the difference, and that's why when the Hebrew Elohim is used, we have in the English capital G, lowercase O-D, God. When we find the name Jehovah or Yahweh in our English Bibles, they did use all capital letters, capital L, capital O, capital R, capital D. And then when Adonai, also super common, all through the Old Testament scripture, just capital L, lowercase O-R-D, our English translators and editors did do us a service to that degree. However, how great would it be if there was even more specificity as we encounter all of these names of God throughout the scripture?
1: Pastor Matt Morrell of Fourth Baptist Church in Plymouth, Minnesota is with us today talking about the names of God. Let's go to the first reference to God in the whole entire scripture. In the beginning, God created the heavens and the earth in Genesis 1, chapter 1. And so this is the name of God, Elohim. You said in your message that week that it's used, Elohim, 2,570 times in scripture, 32 times alone in Genesis 1. You said that this name Elohim refers to God in three ways: as the creator, that he's eternal, and that he's triune. In other words, Elohim, right there in Genesis 1:1, is the eternal, triune creator. Now, those to me seem like very fundamentally important three aspects of God's identity. Why are those, do you think, included in the meaning of that name, Elohim?
0: And David, again, this is more than just identity. This is description, right? And so what we have in the Hebrew Old Testament is not the word El. That would just be a generic God. We have the plural masculine form, Elohim, which would allow for the triunity of God. Then we back it up to the eternal triune creator. Well, Elohim is, in Genesis 1, the one who created all that is. And so when we begin identifying who God is and describing who God is, embedded in the very name Elohim is the eternal triune creator. In the beginning, before anything else was, Elohim created all that now is. And it's the plural masculine form, which, of course, it's difficult to build a Trinitarian theology out of just the name in Genesis 1:1. However, it makes allowance and affords for it as we go through the rest of progressive revelation. We discover God the Father, God the Son, God the Holy Spirit, the triune God. All of that provision is made for it in that name, Elohim. And it is the very beginning of God's revelation to us in the scripture. And it's the first thing that we know about God. And if we were to teach our children who God is, it begins right there in Genesis 1 with Elohim.
1: And it's amazing how that's just presented right away over and over in the first chapter. Elohim is the eternal triune creator. Let us make man in our image. He's talking about the unity of the Trinity right there in Genesis chapter 1. Well, we don't have a lot of time to spend on each name, but let's go from Elohim to Jehovah or Yahweh. You said in your message that this is whenever you see in your Bible, capital L, capital O, capital R, capital D, that's the word for Jehovah or Yahweh. It appears 5,000 times in the Hebrew Old Testament. It means the self-existing one, the uncreated, uncaused one. That's what makes God unique, and one of the many things that makes God unique. We're all created. God is uncreated, uncaused. You also said that message that the YHWH, the vowels making up Yahweh or Jehovah, those were added later, and it's not really even known how this name of God was pronounced because it wasn't spoken. It was so holy, it wasn't to be spoken. And you said all the names of God in scripture are derived from his works except one, Yahweh, because it teaches plainly and unequivocally of the substance of God. So tell us more about why this name Yahweh, this self-designated name, by the way, by God himself, is so critical.
0: Well, and as you referenced just a few moments ago, David, when you read from Exodus chapter 3, Moses is at the burning bush, and Moses objects to God in this way, says, how can I convince the children of Israel that you are anything other than the gods of Egypt? What is unique about you? How will they trust you or believe you in a pluralistic society? And it's then that God reveals himself to Moses as Yahweh or Jehovah. It's literally the Hebrew verb to be. It simply means I am. I self-exist. As you just mentioned, I'm the uncaused cause. I'm the self-existing one. We call it the aseity of God. And it is literally his essence to simply be. So imagine then Moses going back to the children of Israel and says, hey, Elohim has spoken to me and Yahweh is his name. He is simply the one who is. Every other god in that culture at that time had been fashioned and created by hand, out of wood, out of stone. And here we have the self-existing God, Yahweh or Jehovah. Of course, as you also explained, that name became so sacred among God's people that it went unspoken for centuries. The Hebrew language having only consonants, no vowels, we lost the pronunciation to history. And maybe that's God's mercy and grace to us. But then later, the Masoretes and such did add vowel pointing so that we can have it either pronounced Jehovah or Yahweh. But just a covenant name that God gave to his people there in Exodus chapter 3.
1: Now, I just want to ask one follow-up question on this, because there was a portion of your sermon on this particular name of God, Yahweh or Jehovah, that I thought was very, very good. This was, again, Moses at the burning bush, as you've been referencing, talking to God, and God is commissioning him to go back into Egypt and lead the people out of Egypt, out of slavery, away from Pharaoh into the promised land. And Moses has all these objections. Who am I to be able to do this? And you said in your message, he's asking the wrong question. The correct question is, who are you, God, that you're great enough to do this? He shouldn't have been thinking about himself. He should have been thinking about the greatness of God, because Moses, as you pointed out, was saying, I'm not good enough. I don't have all the answers. People won't believe me. I'm not a good speaker. Someone else can do it better than I could. Those are all listed in the text in Exodus 3 and 4. But then God responds by saying, I am who I am. And then God makes the points that Yahweh is personal. Yahweh is particular. And I could read the verses. I just won't for the sake of time. Yahweh is present. Yahweh is purposeful. He's patient and he's powerful. This is what this brought out in this passage. And so I thought this was actually really relevant, not just for Moses at the time, but what should a believer today in understanding who God is as Yahweh, how should that change our thinking and living as being a child of Yahweh?
0: We should be overwhelmed. We ought to be stunned. We ought to be prostrate on our faces before the God who simply is. He exists. He's dependent on no one. He needs no other source other than in himself for his existence, for his being, for what he purposes to do. He is all sufficient in himself. That is the God of Abraham, Isaac, and Jacob. That is the God of Moses and David and Paul and the Apostle John. This is the God of Martin Luther and John Calvin. This is the God that we can recognize is sufficient in himself. Anything other than that is less than God. A God who is fashioned, or a God who needs resources or needs help. I think the greatest thing that I can do as a pastor in shepherding people is to give them the biggest view of God. And this is Yahweh. And Moses, as he goes back to the children of Israel, says, hey, I met with Elohim at the burning bush, and let me tell you about him. He's not just the eternal triune creator, as if that should be enough. He is Yahweh, the self-existing one. And that big view of God, I think, gives us the courage to follow and obey where he leads us.
1: So well said, Pastor Matt Morrell, with us today here on the Christian Worldview, talking about the names of God. Just moving quickly along, Matt, just for sake of time, we've gone from Elohim to Yahweh to the third core name. And there's lots of derivatives, but here's the third core name is Adonai. You said in your message, this is a Hebrew name. God did not reveal himself to man with this name. It means master or Lord, in capital L, then lowercase O-R-D. It signifies his authority over us like a master. And then you went on to say, our Adonai does not oppress us, but we go to him as one who can meet our needs. This is not a negative thing to have a master, but a positive thing. We run to our good master. And then you quoted Psalm 123, to you I lift up my eyes, the psalmist writes, O you who are enthroned in the heavens. And then the rest of this passage is interesting because it has all three names we've discussed for God in this passage. Verse 2 of Psalm 123, behold, as the eyes of servants look to the hand of their master, there's the word for Adonai, as the eyes of a maid to the hand of her mistress, so our eyes look to Yahweh, our Elohim, until he is gracious to us. God, as our master, you conclude just your notes here, as our master is not a point of threat, but he's a point of resource. So tell us more about this name Adonai. It's different than the other two. Tell us the distinctives here.
0: Adonai was a common name in ancient Hebrew that recognized the economy of relationships. One would be a master or a lord. Another would be a servant or an underling. And so that was common even among men to recognize one another as a master or lord. When assigned to God as our Adonai, there is an economy of headship or lordship, the master and the servant. But of course, we're mindful of some of the abuses and the atrocities of slavery over the course of human history in many different countries, many different cultures, certainly our own just two centuries ago. And we abhor that, the mistreatment of a master over a servant. And consequently, because of the rebellion of our own hearts, none of us want to be lorded over or to be accountable to anyone. And so we shrink away from a master or a lord or a boss or a supervisor. Anybody that might threaten us, we consider that a negative relationship. But it's the exact opposite with God as our Adonai, as our Lord. And you read from Psalm 123, as a servant would look to the master, as a maid would look to her mistress for the resource, we look to the Yahweh, our Elohim. And so when we are in need, where do we go? We go up. We go upward to that one who has authority, who has control, who has resource, who can help us, I think, just in pedestrian ways. When a child has a need, they go to their parents. When an employee has a need, they go to their boss. When we as citizens need help, we call law enforcement or those that are ordained by God over us in civil government. We're expecting help. And so we can run to our Adonai as our Lord and our master. And that is not a threatening thing. That is a great comfort to us.
1: He's a good master who wants our best. Pastor Matt Morrell with us talking today about the names of God. And we are just scratching the surface on an inexhaustible subject, examining the names of God and their meanings so that we can better know and worship Him. After this short break, I'll ask Matt about the longtime debate over Christ as Kyrios, or Lord. In other words, can one be a Christian and yet living as though Christ is not their Lord or Master? I'm David Wheaton, and you're listening to the Christian Worldview Radio Program. The July-August issue of the Christian Worldview Journal commemorates 250 years of America. Ed Vitagliano of American Family Association writes how foundations of our past provide a blueprint for future political and cultural renewal. My column is about the consequences of a nation rebelling against God and the blessings for repentance as described in Psalm chapter 2. 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You are invited to two events in September. The first is the Christian Worldview Speaker Series event on Saturday, September 12th at Stonehouse Farm in Jordan, Minnesota, with Pastor Travis Allen of Grace Church in Greeley, Colorado, who is a longtime favorite guest on the program and former managing director of Grace to You and a U.S. Navy SEAL. We will discuss a wide range of current events and issues of the faith, along with audience questions. 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I'm David Wheaton. 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Our topic today is how understanding the names of God helps you know Him better. And our guest is Matt Morrell, pastor of Fourth Baptist Church in Plymouth, Minnesota. Now, in the New Testament, Matt, Adonai in Greek, I believe, correct me if I'm wrong here, is Kyrios. For Lord or Master in the New Testament is Kyrios, and that's used 750 times in the New Testament, that Jesus is Lord, Kyrios. He's referred to, you said, 92 times as Kyrios, or Lord, and only 2 times as Savior. Now, I thought that was interesting because we often are calling, well, Jesus is my Savior. Well, that's absolutely true. But there's such a stronger emphasis on the lordship, the mastership of Christ in the New Testament. This brought up a debate that has been going on for years and years. The debate is over what's called lordship salvation. I'm just going to read you kind of a summary from gotquestions.org about both sides of this issue, and then just ask you a follow-up question about it. So I'm going to put you in the hot seat a little bit here to try to resolve a bit of a testy topic. So there's sides of this. There's a free grace side and there's a lordship salvation side. The free grace movement contends that salvation is by grace alone, through faith alone, in Christ alone. There is no repentance and or turning from sin necessary at the moment of salvation. Saving faith in Christ does not necessarily result in a life of good works, obedience, and following Christ. Spiritual growth, obedience to God's word, and a transformed life are greatly dependent on discipleship. It is possible for believers to remain in a, quote, carnal state for their entire lives. That's how gotquestions.org described what the free grace movement believes. Now, you can correct if there's something incorrect in that, and we're basing on their definitions. Now, I'm going to do the second, the other side of this issue, the lordship salvation side. So here's how gotquestions.org defines what they believe, this side believes. Lordship salvation contends that while salvation is by grace alone, through faith alone, and Christ alone, so same, salvation is also a call to turn from a life of embracing sin and rejecting Christ to a life of rejecting sin and embracing Christ. Saving faith will always and inevitably result in a transformed life of good works, obedience, and following Christ. Spiritual growth is greatly dependent on discipleship, but even an undiscipled believer will exhibit some spiritual fruit. It is not possible for believers to remain in a carnal state for their entire lives. So, listeners, if you're listening closely to that, you see some distinctions between those two sides of the lordship of Christ. Matt, let's just try to get away from being pigeonholed, oh, you're a free gracer, or you're a lordship salvation person. What do you believe the Bible teaches on the issue of the lordship, the kurios of Christ, when it comes to justification and sanctification?
0: David, as you mentioned in the book of Acts, the name Lord, the Greek kurios there, which would be the equivalent of the Old Testament Adonai, used more than nearly 100 times, I think, and just a couple times the Savior. And I think we've inverted the balance in our vernacular. We're always referencing Jesus as our Savior, and he is. But I think it's been to the neglect of recognizing him as our Lord. And we would all affirm that salvation is by grace alone, through faith alone, and Christ alone. However, I would reject the notion that saving faith does not necessarily result in a life of good works. Saving faith is going to result in a life that is surrendered to the lordship of Jesus Christ, and must necessarily, and there will be fruit in the life of a genuine believer. But I think it's certainly something that we must emphasize, is that one's justification, one's sanctification, is to be conformed to the image of Jesus Christ as Lord, not simply an easy believism, not simply a fire escape from hell that liberates me to live as I please, but to recognize him as Lord. And that is not a threat, but that is a blessing, to put him on the throne of my life, which would be the supernatural result of genuine conversion.
1: I think you really well answered that from Scripture, Matt. Thank you for creating some clarity on that particular issue that's been a hot topic, hotly debated over the years. You know, we only have a few minutes left here, so I want to just, I'm not going to summarize here the rest of your sermon series here. We have it linked at our website, thechristianworldview.org, for listeners who want to hear some of these sermons. But there were sermons on God's name as El Shaddai, God Almighty. This was what he spoke to Moses before delivering the people from Egyptian slavery, El Shaddai, or Jehovah Rapha. This is the God who heals. This is when they're in the wilderness and they come across bitter water, and God makes the water drinkable, makes it pure. He's the God who heals. And then there was a message on Jehovah Shalom. This is God who is our peace. This name was started at the commissioning of Gideon when God chose him to rescue his people who were being oppressed. There was a message on Jehovah Jireh. This is the God who provides. In Genesis 22, this is the amazing chapter of the near sacrifice of Isaac by his father, Abraham. Isaac was to be the promised, the child through whom there would be all the descendants and all the blessings. And then God tells him to sacrifice his son, Isaac. And then he almost does it, and he lifts the knife up, and then he's stopped. And God provides a ram for a burnt offering as a substitute. That is just, it was a very, very powerful message. The Lord will provide. God who provides, Jehovah Jireh. And you did a message on Jehovah Shema, the God who is there. And then finally, the most recent one, I think there are more coming, but Jehovah Nissi, God is my banner. And this is when the Israelites were defeating Amalek, their sworn enemies. When Moses holds up his staff, or his assistants hold up his arms to hold up the staff with the banner on top of it. I always thought it was a flag, but it was apparently a shiny object representing God. My final question for you today, Matt, is I'd like you just to pick one or two of those names in there. You select, and how they should be embraced or appropriated to help someone, a Christian listening today, whether in their own personal life or kind of circling back to what we talked about at the beginning, where our present moment is that I think can make Christians feel uneasy about the direction of our country, that God is in control.
0: Well, David, I would encourage your listeners to do a deep dive into the study of the names of God, to not just know their meaning or their definition, but to understand the context, the story in which God revealed himself by that name. Because that, I think, is where we then bridge the gap to our current condition and experience. So, for example, El Shaddai, God Almighty, God told Abraham and Sarah, he asked them, is anything too hard for the Lord? Nothing is too difficult. And of course, then in their old age, God gave them the promised son, Isaac. And so I would say to any of your listeners, any believer today, God is El Shaddai. He can do the supernatural thing against nature beyond what we could ever, ever ask. Just as he did with Abraham and Sarah, giving them a child in their old age. So what could God do in your home? What could God do in your church? What could God do in this country? And many would say, but Pastor Matt, you don't understand. It's impossible. Well, nothing is too difficult for El Shaddai. And so there's a name of God that teaches us about his character. He is almighty. Or another, you cited Jehovah Shalom, God our peace. And the revelation of God as Jehovah Shalom in Judges chapter 6 is when the Midianites were harassing the children of Israel, pillaging their harvest. And the Midianites, which by the way, the name Midian means strife people. The strife people were causing conflict and strife and chaos among the camp of Israel. And God comes to Gideon and says, I want you to conquer the Midianites with a small army. I am Jehovah Shalom. I'm going to restore peace to your world here in this moment. And so I don't know, David, what your listeners are going through. I know what many of our church family are going through. There is conflict. There is strife. There is great agony and suffering, chaos. How can God be shalom, peace, in a troubled world? And the blessing of claiming that name. And so there's, to answer your question, there's just two. There are many, many more. But I think the secret to this is to appreciate the revelation of God to man during a time of man's need. And so the context for these names is just a great series of Bible studies, and I would commend everyone to it.
1: Well, Matt, we thank you for how the Lord led you to doing a sermon series on the names of God. It has been very rich, and it points our thoughts and our eyes and our affections and our wills where they need to be, up at who God is and the great God who we serve. And so thank you for doing this, and thank you for coming on the Christian Worldview radio program today. We so appreciate your being pastor of the church and shepherding your flock so faithfully, and we just wish all of God's best and grace to you and your family.
0: Thank you, David.
1: Again, our guest today has been Matt Morrell, pastor of Fourth Baptist Church and president of Central Seminary, both in Plymouth, Minnesota. Matt is also the pastoral advisor to the leadership of this radio ministry. We have links to some of his sermons this summer on the names of God at thechristianworldview.org. In one of his sermons, Pastor Matt talked about the effects of knowing God's name. Our joy will increase, our worship will deepen, our satisfaction will be full, our strength will come from above, our protection will come from above, our forgiveness will be given, and our salvation is sure. All these things come from drawing near and meditating or ruminating over who God is. And the various names of God help us do that. Some of the names or descriptions of God that we didn't cover today are Yahweh Mekadesh, the Lord who sanctifies or makes holy, or Yahweh Shalom, the Lord is our peace, or El Roihi, the God who sees. Jesus himself had many descriptive names and titles. He was called the Word, the Christ, the Anointed One or Messiah, the Son of Man, the Prince of Peace, Emmanuel. And Philippians 2 says the following, although he, Christ, existed in the form of God, he did not regard equality with God a thing to be grasped, but emptied himself, taking the form of a bondservant and being made in the likeness of men. Being found in appearance as a man, he humbled himself by becoming obedient to the point of death, even death on a cross. And then in verse 9 of Philippians 2, "For this reason also God highly exalted him and bestowed on him," here it is, "the name which is above every name, so that at the name of Jesus every knee will bow, of those who are in heaven and on earth and under the earth, and that every tongue will confess that Jesus Christ is Lord, to the glory of God the Father." So here's a question for you as we close today. Have you bowed willingly to the name of Jesus as your Savior and your Lord? This means, have you obeyed His command to repent and believe in the gospel? In other words, to trust in His life, death, and resurrection on your behalf as the only way to be forgiven and be granted righteousness by God. To find out more about being born again spiritually, like Jesus said, call us or go to thechristianworldview.org and click on the page, "What Must I Do to Be Saved?" Because the point of knowing God's name or Christ's name is not just knowledge, but rather to trust in, to worship, to be a slave of the perfect Master Adonai Yahweh Elohim, the self-existent, eternal, triune Creator. 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
4: I'm Steve O'Dell with Mission Network News. Lebanon and Israel held a seventh round of talks in Rome this week amid ongoing Israeli strikes in southern Lebanon and Hezbollah's refusal to disarm. Heart for Lebanon's Camille Melki says the talks dealt with Lebanese prisoners held by Israel, proposed pilot zones, and military operations. Pilot zones involve villages within Israel's so-called yellow line.
5: Basically, the pilot zones are a test. Israel would withdraw from small areas that it has occupied in southern Lebanon. The Lebanese army comes in and fills that vacuum. And then the Lebanese government would bestow its leadership and control over those areas.
4: Help Heart for Lebanon demonstrate the love of Christ to people displaced by fighting at missionnews.org. And having the right tools makes any job easier. Unfolding Word just created an entire toolkit for church-centric Bible translators. Unfolding Word's Mark Flood says Foundations BT is a growing library of open-licensed, just-in-time tools, training, and resources. Translators need the tools for pioneer efforts.
6: The aim is to equip the global church for Great Commission work, and in this case specifically for Bible translation among the unreached.
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7: 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I'm Steve O'Dell.
8: 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Burroughs continues sharing one of our heroes of the Holocaust stories called A Woman of Great Generosity and Courage.
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7: I'm Steve O'Dell with Mission Network News. Thousands of refugees in the Democratic Republic of the Congo fled one crisis only to find themselves in another. Many people have gone to internally displaced person or IDP camps to escape militia violence, but they are among the places hardest hit by the recent Ebola outbreak. Stephen Hale with Aviation Ministry MAF says,
10: because of the conflict in the area, there are approximately 20,000 displaced people that live right in Bunia in camps.
7: MAF has a ministry of food, teaching, and language learning programs, as well as counselors for displaced people.
10: That is continuing during the outbreak, which is quite remarkable.
7: IDP camps have very poor sanitation, making them particularly vulnerable to Ebola. The government controls the burying of victims, which pains their families. Pray for the safety and success of workers in IDP camps serving in the name of Jesus. And the Lord's command to love your neighbor as yourself has the power to shape the next generation. Joe Wiley works with Sat7, a satellite TV ministry to the Middle East and North Africa. He says they are traveling to Lebanon to minister to children in schools.
11: It's rooted in the biblical worldview of saying, wait, we are made in the image of God, even if we disagree. So how do we treat others? And that's really the heart and the foundation of this program where we are in schools and helping children connect with one another.
7: Workers are passionate about teaching the children growing up in war zones in Beirut to treat others with the love of Christ. By sharing their desire for kids to have a life of hope and connection, Sat7 invites conversations about their faith in Jesus. Pray that children in Lebanon would learn how to treat each other as made in the image of God. 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I'm Steve O'Dell.
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13: This week on the weekend edition of Washington Watch, Trump threatens Iran again. A roundup on Middle East news and a look at Tuesday's primaries across five states. Greetings, fellow patriots. I am David Salkeld, and I'm a constitutional conservative, Christian husband, and Reagan Republican. A little later in the show, Washington Watch Live's Friday host, Jody Heiss, talks with Dr. Michael Rubin about airstrikes in Lebanon, as well as a possible deal with Iran. And FRC's Director of FRC Action, Matt Carpenter, joins us to look at the results of Tuesday's primary voting. You can find more of Matt's work over at frcaction.org. But first, Jody talks with New York Representative Claudia Tenney about Trump's latest threats to Iran, the continuing resolution, and Mayor Mamdani's requirements for ID to use his mislabeled free grocery stores. Here's how that interview got started.
14: Congresswoman Tenney, thank you for joining us on Washington Watch. We appreciate it. And I just want to start, I know you being on the Intelligence Committee, you've got a lot of information that you cannot share. But with that, what is your personal assessment of President Trump's warning of decapitation strikes if Iran does not sign a deal immediately?
15: Well, I think the president is trying to convey strength, and that's the only thing that works in Iran. I think that he's maybe coming to the realization. I mean, there's been some fits and starts that these people, you can have them sign a document saying they're going to agree to terms, but I do not believe that they would ever comply with any agreement they sign, no matter what, even, you know, with some of our interlocutors in there, like Saudi Arabia and Oman and the Emirates, you know, and Qatar involved in this. I think the president is getting very frustrated, and he really realizes that this is, you know, this is really a situation where we can't really afford to dither any longer. We've got to make a decision. You're either going to go in and remove the IRGC, who's basically running this, and the Ayatollahs, and give an opportunity for the Iranian people to take back their government, or we're going to end up in some prolonged deal that could take a long time and be contrary to exactly what the president is trying to do, which is to prevent Iran from having a nuclear weapon, to prevent them from continuing to support Hamas in Gaza, to prevent them from continuing to support Hezbollah, the Houthis, Islamic Jihad, and all of these different groups that they are funding, you know, as proxies all over the Middle East, and even in parts of Northern Africa and leaking into parts of Europe.
14: So what do you make of where we are with all these negotiations? Is any real progress, do you think, being made towards denuclearization?
15: Well, obviously, there has been a lot that has done to degrade and to minimize what the Iranians have been able to do. And they're looking at anywhere from 18 months to 2 years before they could actually, you know, get to weapons grade type of enrichment. Now, after last year and this year's, you know, obliteration of what they had going on. But I do think the president really needs to step it up and just like not continue to negotiate with them right now. You know, we've either got to go in there and eliminate any kind of threat. The regime is the problem. The people in Iran are not the problem. It's the regime, and the regime will go to their death. They're not going to quit. They are totally untrustworthy. We cannot believe anything they sign, and they don't care. So I think the president is doing everything he can to give them an opportunity to get out of this in a peaceful way, and I think he's getting to the end of his rope, and he's exasperated. I think that you see that even in the comments from Marco Rubio. He's like, look, we think we're close, but if we're not, that's it. You know, we're going to decapitate them, as the president would say.
14: Yeah, those are very strong words. And when you say they'll go to their death over this, when the president responds with decapitation, he very may be agreeing with him in that regard. A very, very serious situation. Let me turn a moment of discussion to New York City, close in your neck of the woods, where Mayor Mamdani now has the city-run grocery stores. They are suggesting some sort of library card-esque system, if you will, to track shoppers and prevent reselling. But doesn't it seem, in a polite way, contradictory that they are requiring ID at the grocery stores while opposing ID requirements at the ballot box?
15: You know, imagine that you can't go into a grocery store with a 30% discount funded by the taxpayers, taking their money and using it to try to say, oh, well, we need ID to prove that you're really eligible. I mean, this is absurd. If something as important as voting, I started the Election Integrity Caucus. Obviously, voting is really important. But, you know, the other thing about this, Jody, it is so absurd. I run a small business. My family business was run. Whenever government got in to help one of my competitors, you know, that's a bad sign. That means that the government is going to give out subsidies and it's going to make it impossible for me to compete. And what are they going to do to all these small grocery stores, retailers? They're mostly run by immigrants. They're mostly run by people who are really working hard every day to struggle to put the food on the table for their own families, but to also compete in a very difficult and very competitive atmosphere in New York City, where every block there's a grocery store. You got to be better, more creative, cheaper. And all of a sudden, you're going to put a government-run grocery store. Let me tell you why this isn't going to work. You know what who the worst landlord in New York City is? It's not some private entity. It's the city of New York, which provides terrible services to people who live in New York subsidized housing. They have problems with everything from heat to air conditioning, to rats, to cockroaches, to doors being broken, elevators not working. That's what happens when you have government-run operations in most cases, especially when it comes to things where you're removing the element.

0: Senator Thune has mentioned that. The Democrats are smart. They will not vote for anything, no matter what, no matter how absurd it is, which is why we should be campaigning to everyone and say, every Democrat voted against common sense, voter ID, and proof of citizenship, which are foundational. And one last really important point in the last few seconds.
1: Right.
0: One of the most liberal courts in the entire United States is the New York State Court of Appeals. They ruled that you must be a citizen in order to vote in our elections. This is a no-brainer.
1: Wow.
0: We should be really putting the Democrats to the test.
1: Congresswoman Claudia Tenney, thank you so much for joining us on Washington Watch. Coming up next, we're going to talk Middle East with Dr. Michael Rubin. A lot happening there. Stay with us. We'll be right back.
2: America, what formed the fabric of our freedom? What stitched together the hearts of those that fastened the stars and stripes? 250 years ago, our founding fathers penned the invisible words woven within every heart, that all men are created equal, that they are endowed by their Creator with certain unalienable rights, that among these are life, liberty, and the pursuit of happiness. Unite with others who will pledge to defend these eternal truths today at Family Research Council's Pray Vote Stand Summit, September 24th to the 26th at Cornerstone Chapel outside Washington, D.C. In 1776, our country declared independence in reliance upon divine providence. 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
4: As president of the College of New Jersey, now known as Princeton University, John Witherspoon taught 10 cabinet members, 60 members of Congress, 13 governors, 3 Supreme Court justices, Vice President Aaron Burr, and President James Madison. As a Presbyterian minister, Witherspoon was the only active clergyman to sign the Declaration of Independence. He was a gifted preacher and writer who let his faith direct his political activism, often voicing the link between earthly liberty and spiritual liberty. Witherspoon argued there is not a single instance in history in which civil liberty was lost and religious liberty preserved entire. President John Adams said of Witherspoon, he was a true son of liberty, but first he was the son of the cross. Witherspoon's views on man's sinfulness from birth influenced his belief that self-government was only possible with checks and balances, a belief he passed on to his student, James Madison, father of the Constitution. Witherspoon helped form the vision many of our founding fathers held to: no republic without liberty, no liberty without virtue, and no virtue without religion. And with that, Witherspoon became a cornerstone in America's foundation of faith.
1: Welcome back to Washington Watch. I'm Jody Heiss, filling in today for Tony. Thank you for joining us. Iran and Oman are reportedly putting together final touches on a deal that would reopen the Strait of Hormuz. President Trump told reporters that a lot of progress had been made on these negotiations over the strait, which U.S. Secretary of State Marco Rubio described yesterday as the immediate deal that was being worked out. Now, this is different from the so-called ultimate deal on Iran's denuclearization. But this deal to reopen the Strait of Hormuz is one that President Trump said needs to happen very soon, or else Iran is going to get hit very, very hard. So what do we know so far about this deal? What does it look like? Well, joining us now to discuss this and more is former Pentagon official Dr. Michael Rubin, the Director of Policy Analysis at the Middle East Forum. He's also a senior fellow at the American Enterprise Institute, where he specializes in Middle Eastern countries. Dr. Rubin, welcome back to Washington Watch. Thanks for joining us. And let's just begin with this immediate deal. What does it look like? What's in it?
5: Well, it almost looks like the Iranians are trying to make a deal that the international shipping community can't refuse. Whereas once they started talking about tolls, only to learn that that's not going to be acceptable because it's an international waterway, now they're talking about safety fees. And if you don't pay the safety fee, Who knows what might happen?

0: going to get the proverbial horse head in your bet. That's the danger right now. So we really are looking at a scheme in which the Iranians are seeking to raise money off an international waterway. Now, the Iranians say other people do this, that down in the Straits of Malacca in Asia or in the Turkish Straits. But in those cases, there's buoys, there's patrols, there's all sorts of things. What the Iranians are doing, and this is just an outreach to progressives, is saying it's for the environment, it's for safety, but really what you're going to be doing is funding terrorism.
1: So, I guess another question along those lines, while this quote, immediate deal is being finalized, is there any indication or any progress as it relates to the ultimate deal? I'm referring to Iran's denuclearization. Is anything moving in that direction?
0: The mother of all deals. Look, the problem is that it's not. And when people, first of all, this wasn't picked up in the Western press so much, but Ahmed Vahidi, who is the head of the Islamic Revolutionary Guard Corps and the man most people believe is in charge in Iran, actually said the Iranians are going to continue working on a nuclear weapon as long as the United States and Israel have nuclear weapons. And so, I mean, basically, he's just let the cat out of the bag for getting this pretense that Iran only wants a civilian program. But on top of that, when lots of people talk about, hey, well, Trump shouldn't have walked back from the Joint Conference of Plan of Action back in 2018, what people forget is under terms of the Nuclear Non-Proliferation Treaty, which still applies, Iran needs to open up for inspection. So why are we talking about giving Iran incentives for doing things they've already agreed to do?
1: A great point. Well, it's not just happening in Iran. All right, there's other parts of the Middle East. Like today, for instance, in Lebanon, a new flare-up there. Israel Defense Forces launched a wave of precision strikes against Hezbollah there in southern Lebanon. What can you tell us about what's happening there?
0: Well, I mean, I've recently come back from Lebanon, and on one hand, there's a lot of optimism in Beirut that they could be as close to a peace deal with Israel as they've ever been. They recognize that they have no choice but to live with Israel. The problem is Hezbollah. Hezbollah is a creation of the Islamic Republic of Iran. It's brought nothing but misery to Lebanon. And the fact of the matter is, the reason why we're so close to peace is both Jerusalem and Beirut understand they have a mutual interest in getting rid of what essentially is a mafia. Here's the problem. It's the case with Hezbollah. It's the case with Hamas in Gaza. A lot of these adversaries, a lot of these proxy groups have figured out that if they just wait long enough, they can try to run down the clock. And I'm afraid that's what's going on here.
1: They seem to be masters at running the clock. While you have Israel, they're handling this Lebanon-based Hezbollah on one side, but still Hamas is in Gaza, and they still have to contend with that. And Israeli Prime Minister Netanyahu has expressed skepticism regarding Hamas's willingness to lay down their weapons, as is required by the Board of Peace's 15-point roadmap for peace there in Gaza. Is the Prime Minister right to be skeptical in this, do you think?
0: Well, he absolutely is. And here's the problem. There's always a lot of wishful thinking, but Jody, US national security is always at its strongest when it's based on reality rather than on rhetoric or wishful thinking. Hamas, like Al-Qaeda, like the Islamic State, like the Islamic Republic of Iran, are ideological entities. And it's kind of foolish to believe that with a magic wand, we can get them to give up their ideology. Sometimes you just need to eliminate the bad guys, no matter what the progressives on college campuses say.
1: Well, good point. Let me ask you this. We've just got maybe a minute and a half or so left, but you just came back from Somalia. What's happening there? What can you tell us about that situation, particularly as it relates to Islamic terrorists and the attacks against Christians there?
0: Well, I was in Somaliland, which is the northern third of the country, which is split away from Somalia back in 1991 against the backdrop of the whole Black Hawk Down incident. And it's actually a democracy. It's at peace. There hasn't been a terrorist attack in more than in almost 20 years. And while we talk about, can we have an ID for voter, for elections and voter identification, Somaliland became the first country in the world, even though unrecognized, to secure voter ID with biometric iris scans. If an African country in the Horn of Africa can do it, why can't we? But the fact of the matter is, Somaliland, this northern third, they've embraced Taiwan, they've embraced Israel, they've embraced the West, and they're just waiting for the United States to come knocking on their door and saying, you know, we're going to be a partner with you because we can't defeat the Houthis without you. And it's just a matter of the State Department waking up to this.
1: Well, there's a lot going on there, and the attacks of Christians seems to be mounting all across the world. But I want to thank you so much for joining us today, Dr. Michael Rubin, Director of Policy Analysis at the Middle East Forum. Always great to have you with us and to gain your insight. We appreciate it. Coming up, friends, stay with us. We've got much more to discuss. We're going to jump into the primary elections that took place yesterday in five states. So stay with us. We'll be after the break.
2: When in the course of human events, it becomes necessary for one people
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1: Thank you for joining us today on Washington Watch. Welcome back. I'm Jody Heiss filling in today for Tony, and thank you for tuning in. As we mentioned earlier in the program, there were a number of primary elections that were held yesterday. In fact, five different states. There's Kansas, Michigan, Missouri, Virginia, and Washington. And we've discussed some of the results, but there's certainly much more to highlight. So joining me now to go further in the details and the results from last night is Matt Carpenter. He's the director of FRC Action. Matt, welcome back to Washington Watch. Thanks for joining me.
23: Thanks for having me, Jody. Great to be with you.
1: All right, we've got a lot to cover. Let's start with Michigan. What were some of the main takeaways from there?
23: Yeah, the big story coming out of Michigan last night, Jody, was the win of Abdul El Sayed. I think I'm saying that right. He was sort of an anti-establishment progressive, not endorsed by the Democratic Socialists of America, but certainly a part of the Bernie Sanders wing of the party, opposes Israel, you know, government-funded health care, you name it, kind of the full laundry list of far-left policy priorities. He prevailed over Democrat Haley Stevens, who's a member from the House, by 1 point. I went to bed last night, and it was too close to call and woke up this morning. And El Sayed had prevailed. And this is going to be a test, essentially, of the Democratic Socialists of America platform in a swing state at the statewide level. Up until this point, We've seen Democratic Socialists of America aligned candidates perform well in urban areas, in deep blue districts. So this is a real test for them.
1: So how are the Democratic Socialists faring yesterday specifically, but nationally right now? They seem to have a lot of momentum.
23: Yeah. Mixed results last night. As I mentioned, this is last night was a test for them in a place like Michigan, a perennial swing state at the statewide level. You had Democrat incumbent Sri Tanadar lose his primary to a Democratic Socialist aligned state legislator, challenged him, 34-year-old upstart there in Michigan, who will now represent the Democratic side of the ticket in the Michigan's 13th congressional district. But then you look over to Missouri, where a former Democrat member of the House, Cori Bush, certainly aligned with the Democratic Socialists of America, failed in her attempt to take on Democrat incumbent Wesley Bell. You also had Democrat Socialists of America aligned candidates in places like Virginia's 2nd congressional district and Missouri's 4th congressional district and a few other places as well lose their races. And Rashida Tlaib, who's an incumbent member from the Democratic Conference in the House, prevailed in her primary. So mixed results overall. But as you pointed out, Jody, this is the continuation of several primary contests in which we've seen Democratic Socialist aligned candidates show some momentum.
1: So for those that are winning, showing some momentum, what does that suggest in terms of the chances of Republicans retaining the Senate and the House?
23: You know, the polling at this stage, and I'll comment on the Michigan Senate race, the polling at this stage is scant, admittedly, but all the polling that I've seen shows a head-to-head matchup between Republican nominee Mike Rogers for Michigan Senate versus Abdul El Said. It's about a head-to-head matchup. It's basically a jump ball, Jody. I think the Real Clear Politics average of polls has Rogers up by a fraction of a point. The most recent poll came out, had him up by 3 points. So it was potentially damaging, frankly, to Democrat chances to take control of Congress.
1: It's going to be very interesting. You know, you look at what is happening in the Democratic Party, and this movement of the socialists within the party has gotten to the point that it's sizable enough they cannot ignore it. And that certainly is going to impact the nation as it relates to the Democratic Party. There were also a couple of gubernatorial primaries that some were watching really closely last night. What can you tell us about those?
23: Yeah, Michigan, Kansas also had gubernatorial primaries. In Michigan, you've got Gretchen Whitmer, Democrat incumbent, term limited out. There's some speculation about maybe presidential ambitions for her. Her Secretary of State, Jocelyn Benson, prevailed on the Democratic side. And Republican member of the House, John James, won on the Republican side. So you get a matchup between John James and Jocelyn Benson there. Jocelyn Benson has been sort of a central figure in a lot of the state's election integrity dealings, I guess we'll say, concerns, litigation, whatever. So there, that angle, I'm sure, will crop up in that race as well. Going over to Kansas, you've got Democrat Cindy Holscher, who actually ran as sort of an anti-incumbent Democrat there, prevailed over a candidate backed by Kansas's Democrat Governor Laura Kelly. So it's an opportunity, a pickup opportunity probably for Republicans in Kansas, where Republican State Senate President Ty Masterson prevailed in that primary there. So some important governor's races in the middle of the country as well.
1: Well, it's very interesting the way we've been watching all the redistricting maps over the past year changing. And then you add all this Democratic Socialist aspect to it up all. This is going to be a nail biter. And we really are at a crossroads where we're going to be headed as a nation, not only just one party to the other, but literally the philosophy of our country and the constitutional directives that we've had, a lot is at stake.
23: Yeah, absolutely. I mean, you think about the Democratic Socialist agenda, some of them are talking about abolishing the Senate, redoing the Electoral College, packing the Supreme Court, just truly radical ideas coming out of that wing of the Democratic Party.
1: Matt Carpenter, Director of FRC Action, thank you so much for breaking all this down for us. We appreciate it.
0: Well, unfortunately, that's all the time we have for today. I'm David Salkeld, thanking you for being with us. 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
4: 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So the way the numbers break down is you've got 51% that say it definitely wasn't a myth. 20% say it was a myth. That leaves 29% who aren't sure. They're not totally sure. It probably isn't a myth, but maybe it is. This is also about the degree to which widely documented history stops mattering when you can propagandize individuals in the way that we are seeing them propagandize with so many of the social platforms that are out there.
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24: It's Crazy Money Day. Hi, I'm Chuck Bentley with My Money Life from Crown. 1 year of college can cost more than the annual salary of many Americans. Some universities have approached or surpassed the six-figure mark for a single year of attendance. Tuition, housing, fees, meals, and other expenses are staggering. Those costs are passed on to the students. Many schools are competing to attract students with upgraded housing, rec centers, and expanded programs. Another factor is the availability of student loans. Easy access to financing has allowed tuition to rise faster than inflation for decades. Students often borrow to cover the difference without realizing the financial implications. The result? Many graduates enter the workplace with substantial debt burdens that affect major life decisions. That's crazy. Here's what I want you to take away. Carefully evaluate the expected return on the investment in a college degree. Not all require an expensive education. Sometimes community college, in-state universities, apprenticeships, or trade programs provide a more affordable path to the same goal. Proverbs 24:3 says, "By wisdom a house is built, and through understanding it is established." Wise stewardship means counting the cost before making major financial commitments. Education can be a valuable investment, but like anything, it should be approached with discernment, planning, and prayer. Now, for 5 decades, God has touched countless lives through Crown's outreach. Join the celebration with a gift of gratitude. Just go to crown.org/radio and give a gift of $50 or more to spread the multiplication of faithful stewards. That's crown.org/radio.
1: So we started this set of broadcasts in trouble. My guess is it's only going to get worse, probably already has. Hi, this is Dave Zanotti. Let's talk about it today on the Public Square. You don't go on radio and on podcasts, on videos and all this stuff. You don't have a place called the Public Square to start trouble, do you? I mean, the idea is come together under the lamppost and get the light. Well, sometimes the light causes us to see things that make us very uncomfortable. Fortunately, Jesus is the light of the world, and he has answers for every single question. Most people don't know that the Communist Manifesto begins with the words, "There is a specter haunting Europe," and that specter is communism. What specter? Spelled S-P-E-C-T-R-E in the Communist Manifesto. A specter, according to all the dictionaries, is a phantom, a ghost, a spirit.
5: interesting that the folks that would create a document that would require an atheistic worldview to apply would begin by telling people that Europe is haunted by a spirit. And the spirit is the doctrine that they're propagating. You could say, well, that was allegorical or illustration. I don't know. Why would atheists be talking about spirits? I just don't get it. Well, the fact of the matter is there's a lot about communism people don't get until they study it. And socialism and communism are both the same thing. Oh, historians might argue and disagree. There's a difference between Marx and Engels and Lenin. Well, yeah, we're going to get into all that on the public square, but I think you'll find we're in the same neighborhood. If you'd like to learn more about this subject and something maybe you could use to share with friends, please visit us today at thepublicsquare.com. I'm Dave Zanotti on The Public Square. Thanks for listening.
6: You're listening to Breakpoint This Week, where we're talking about the top stories of the week from a Christian perspective. Today, we're going to celebrate the 50th anniversary of the founding of Prison Fellowship by Chuck Colson. We're also going to talk about the cutest video of a little girl watching her mom and dad get married and what that tells us about family. We're so glad you're with us this week. Stick around. Welcome to Breakpoint This Week. From the Colson Center for Christian Worldview, I'm Maria Baer, alongside John Stone Street, president of the Colson Center, the Chuck Colson Center for Christian Worldview, as we know. And John, this week is a big anniversary. 50 years ago this week, Chuck Colson, the founder of our organization, also filed the paperwork to found Prison Fellowship. 50 years. That is a big milestone.
7: Yeah, we a couple years ago. Or when was it? Not too long ago, we talked about 50 years since his conversion, and it wasn't that long ago, and it wasn't that much time between the time that he committed his life to Christ and the founding of this organization. And there's a lot of things to say about this. Number one is happy anniversary to Prison Fellowship. We're so glad you're doing well. We were birthed out of that organization. We're no longer a part of that organization, but at the same time, are thrilled that that part of Chuck's legacy is carried on and carried on so well. The story's kind of funny because the story goes that he was on his way out of prison, having served time for Watergate-related charges, that he was challenged. You're a big shot. You big shots when you leave prison. You always forget about small people like us. And Chuck swore to this guy that he would not, and that guy swore to him that he would. And we're all pretty sure that the reason the largest prison ministry in the world was eventually founded was because somebody told Chuck Colson that he wouldn't do it. And that's kind of, Chuck Colson redeemed in a nutshell in a lot of ways. But I think there's a lot to say also just about how closely connected this history, Prison Fellowship Ministries, is to Chuck's own story, not only going to prison, but mostly meeting Christ. Now, we talked about it in a Breakpoint this week and had somebody post on Facebook that they were sure that Chuck's whole conversion scam was in order to be a grifter and to take advantage of weak-minded people, that he only found faith out of poor motivations. And to which I say, man, he played that ruse for a really, really, really long time.
6: He's playing the long game, yeah.
7: Man, he was. I'm not sure how that actually is a social benefit to accept Christ. It's kind of like, those early Christians, they just followed Christ in the Roman Empire so that they could have power and money and prestige, and they all got killed. So it didn't quite work out that way. I think his life of faithfulness really speaks for itself.
6: Yeah, I was thinking about him and starting Prison Fellowship last fall, after the killing of Charlie Kirk, because there were a handful of voices that came out. I remember Ben Shapiro, notably. You know, I feel like most people went down, if they weren't already familiar with Charlie Kirk, they went down a rabbit hole of looking into his work, and including me, just watching old videos of him and trying to make sense of everything, and found a deeply religious, committed Christian, especially towards the end of his life. And Ben Shapiro came out and said something like, if America turns out to be more Christian, that will be better for everybody. And he was kind of advocating for cultural Christianity, because Ben Shapiro himself is not a believer in Jesus. And I remember thinking, I agree sociologically, people who have Christian convictions or even who act like them tend to act in ways that are more prone toward human flourishing than people who don't. This is the some cultures are better than others, kind of argument. But if the action is not ultimately motivated by true belief in Jesus, then it will be short-lived, any kind of social gain or social safety. And I correct me if I'm wrong, John, but I feel like that was a lot of the motivation for Chuck in what I've read about his desire and his reasoning behind launching Prison Fellowship, was that he saw just kind of the demeaning nature of life in prison. Some of it being, you know, things that should change through policy, and others just being a hallmark of the situation that people found themselves in. And he ultimately wanted to see fewer people going to prison. And the way towards that was worldview change, was to lead people to Jesus, because only through true submission of your life to Jesus does your actions change for the rest of your life and for the long haul. Obviously, it's not like a formula that you just become a better person and you never get in trouble or sin again. But it just seemed like that was the drive for him, was that we tackle this issue of incarceration by evangelizing our brothers and sisters.
7: Yeah, that was definitely part of it. I mean, part of it is just, it didn't think that how we were thinking about incarceration and punishment and imprisonment was wholly right. I mean, part of this just reflects a lot about Chuck as well, not just kind of saying, well, look, what's wrong with the way people are treated behind bars? What's wrong with a society that's coming apart and crime is on the increase? But what are the resources that are missing? And he was a student of ideas. He was a student of history. He was a student of theology, and that informed in a lot of ways. First, that Christians belonged in this mess, right? I mean, that's in and of itself an unusual thing to say. Christians, you know, are doing their best when they're running into the brokenness, into the plague, and not away from the brokenness. And he thought the brokenness was increasing. The more he got into the prisons, the more the prison population in the United States in particular was exploding. And that was primarily, he would often advocate for a theory of social breakdown that could be traced back to the, and I'm going to quote here, how he would quote a group of secular Jewish researchers who looked at the explosion of incarceration and ultimately explained it by, hold on to your hats, people are doing bad things. Now, that sounds really simplistic, but it's in direct contrast with the larger theories that would say things like, oh, it has to do with racism, or it has to do with education, or it has to do with poverty. Not that those things didn't play some sort of factor, but that ultimately what Chuck Colson pushed through, even as he was pushing for things like just sentencing and, you know, against kind of the three strikes, you're out sort of penalties that we now see are problematic, and for life improvement behind bars. He was a big advocate, for example, on legislation that would stamp out something like prison rape and the epidemic there. I mean, he did a lot of these things, but he also was doing it as he was witnessing the explosion of crime and the explosion of the prison population. And so he would say, look, the ultimate cause is the lack of moral formation in the morally formative years. Now, what's that sound like? In other words, we do bad things. And why do we do bad things is because the culture is coming apart and we're not catechizing the next generation into doing the right thing. Now, you know, to your point, he did not ever advocate for purely cultural Christianity. He himself was an example of a radically changed individual, but he did believe that the personal faith had public implications, that a personal transformation would lead to cultural transformation. And we all knew, and this doesn't, you know, have to be a mystery. Tom Holland's given us all we need on this, that the world's a whole lot better after Christianity influenced culture than it ever was before Christianity influenced culture. None of us really want to go back to, you know, the pre-dignity era, you know, prior to, you know, this influence of Christianity in the Western world. But he believed that that meant the Christians belonged in this process, that Christians should not keep their faith private. And to kind of explain, too, how he thought about how the whole thing should work is he realized, too, and that's why he advocated for a different understanding of justice. This goes back to something we've talked about a lot, which is we can use the same vocabulary but not the same dictionary. So he carefully defined justice. And what is justice? If you think about how crime has been treated particularly at the time that he kind of started working, that it was just really a matter of two parties, that there was an offended government, and then there was a perpetrator, and the government would punish the perpetrator. And that, you know, was basically what the whole system was kind of built around, that framing. And he suggested something else, you know, that, listen, not only do you have the perpetrator, but you have the person who was actually wronged. And you have the larger community, that the trust has been broken in that community. And then you have the state. And the state's job is to secure the sort of justice that needs to happen and create context for all that reconciliation to happen. Because most people who commit a crime are going to go back into the community. The theory that if we put them in a closed, confined space when they're partly antisocial with a whole bunch of people who are as or more antisocial, and poof, magically, they're going to be better when they come out just because they were locked in a room for a while. I mean, of course, that doesn't make sense. And restoration programs have to take into consideration the idea of reconciliation, coming to an understanding of who someone is, why they did what they did, asking for forgiveness. And that's why the prison fellowship programming has been so absolutely successful. I'll say one more thing, and this is also a way to advocate, I think, for churches to continue to be involved with prison fellowship. But it's an example of seeing a bigger picture, seeing this through a Christian worldview. Many churches have participated in, and many Christians that are listening to this would have probably participated in, the Angel Tree program. There's a wonderful story, by the way, of another woman who was incarcerated who Chuck Olson came into contact with and took a program that she had started, and it's just a really wonderful story of Mary Kay Beard. But people who have participated in Angel Tree often will describe it as, you know what we're doing is providing presents for children whose parents are incarcerated on Christmas. And that's not exactly what Angel Tree is. Angel Tree is providing presents to children whose parents have been incarcerated from the parents, right? It is basically providing that reconciliation, that connective tissue between children and their parents. That's such an important thing in what's called breaking the cycle of crime. And it's been a wonderful reason that Angel Tree has been so, you know, incredibly successful. And of course, now they do other things in terms of camping and all kinds of other things and that they make possible. But see, that's an understanding that's based on a Christian worldview that's more than just kind of traditional charity. It's realizing that the most important thing for this son or this daughter whose mom or dad is in prison is that they can stay connected, that they can see that their mom or dad remembers them, that they're still loved, that their mom or dad is doing what they can to do better. Because you know what? When that mom or dad gets out and gets back into the neighborhood, they're still going to be the mom and the dad, right? Nobody else can take that place. So now sometimes, you know, other interventions need to be done, but what a wonderful thing. So listen, happy anniversary, Prison Fellowship. If you're listening, like sign up for Angel Tree, be a part of this with your church, with your family. And what I also love, and I'll end with this, and I know that the team over there is still committed. Chuck was really committed, and it's really tempting. And it has been tempting, I think, throughout Prison Fellowship's history to downplay the share the gospel part and upplay the NGO kind of way that, you know, Prison Fellowship does its work, a non-governmental agency, you know, involved in something like a social breakdown. Listen, I think Christian ideas need to be brought to bear. But to your point, that cultural Christianity is not enough. Prison Fellowship has remained committed to bringing the gospel, to having events, to having conversations. The best pictures of Chuck Olson are not him speaking in front of tens and thousands of people. It's him on his one knee outside of a closed cell reading the Bible with a prisoner. And the number of people that we could just go down the list whose lives have been impacted by this organization at a time when they were just broken. It's really hard to quantify. And at the center of it is the life-changing, life-transforming message of Jesus Christ. So encouragement to my brothers and sisters over at PF never to walk away from that central aspect of what they do.
6: Yeah, we're so grateful you're there.
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6: Well, Don, let's share one other quick, sweet story before we break. There was a video that I'm sure you saw was kind of going viral this week of a little girl. She's a 3-year-old who was being shown the wedding video of her parents. And she gets very sweetly emotional. She just is so happy to see her mom and dad at their wedding, which is so cute. She obviously wasn't around for it. But Katie Faust, a friend of ours over at Them Before Us, who advocates for children's rights so diligently, really saw a poignant example here of why kids need their mom and dad and the joy and stability that comes from not just having your mom and dad in your life, but having them be married to each other, having them in your home, and having them express love to each other. She shared, Katie shared in a post on Substack about this, several quotes from researchers and others who say, you know, so this one in particular from a family therapist and a marriage researcher named Pat Fagan, who says, when a child sees their mother loving their father, they feel like their mother is loving them. When they see their father loving their mother, they feel like their father is loving them. It's the only time in the human experience where you can be loved indirectly. It's such a powerful testament to family.
7: Well, it is. It would be easy just to say, oh, isn't that sweet, and keep going and miss some of the important points that Katie and others, I think, have pointed out here. I was going to ask you, though, did you ever show your daughters your wedding video?
6: And my wedding video is lost to history, unfortunately. But I do not know what happened to the actual footage. We have showed them lots of pictures. They mostly can't believe their dad did not have a beard. They're still very confused. They ask to see them not infrequently. Like, it clearly means something to them to see them.
7: Well, here's what I thought. I appreciated the comments by Pat that Katie pointed out about how this is a way that kids feel loved indirectly. And there's really no other way that a kid feels loved indirectly in the same way, right? Like, getting more stuff is still not a way that same sort of security comes through.
6: Or that there's really no other human relationship where seeing two other people love each other communicates love to you other than parent and child.
7: Right. I mean, you don't have that same sort of transference. I guess I was thinking about this, and the thing that kept coming back to me was how this was a piece of evidence, a blatant, obvious piece of evidence, because, you know, this is not an uncommon reaction. You might have some 6 or 7-year-old boys who watch a wedding video like that, even of their parents, and go, oh gosh, and roll their eyes.
6: You kissed,
7: right? Yeah,
6: gross.
7: You guys cutie. Yeah. And even if they respond that way, there's still, which by the way, my son has not infrequently responded that way to demonstrations of affection between my wife and I, and but also smiles goofily in the middle of it, right? It's not a pure disgust. It's like a appropriate disgust for a pre-adolescent boy. But I was thinking how this thing, which is not an uncommon experience to see a child responding this way, and so many married couples have, how that just absolutely blows out of the water the persistent myth of the sexual revolution, particularly as we started to experiment with relational and family arrangements. The myth being, the kids will be fine. We said that over and over and over, and it took various forms during various chapters. Like, for example, let's just look at no-fault divorce. The kids will be fine. Kids need happy parents, not married parents, is what we were told. It's better that their parents are happy and not married. I look at this and say, can you go and show me any video through the history of the world where little girls of that age, or 13 or 14 or 15, having just been told their mom and dad are going to split up, says, oh, well, at least you'll be happy. Do you know what I mean? It just was a proclamation. And look, I understand that marriages sometimes break apart. I wish they never did. But I know one group that wishes they never did. No matter if there's quote-unquote justification, biblical or otherwise, no matter if individuals are going to be happy, you're not going to see a video where a kid is crying tears of joy because they've just heard, oh, my mom and dad, they're finally going to be happy because they no longer have to be married to each other. You know, it's just not going to happen.
6: Or even, I mean, to take it even further, like I could show my girls and have, much to their chagrin, videos of me, like when I was in college, I went bungee jumping. I still can't believe I pulled that off and I would never do it again, right? But I'm proud that I did. So I show it to them. They really don't care. I was enjoying myself. Like,
7: they don't care.
6: What I'm trying to say is you can show your kids videos of you doing something cool that made you very happy, and they don't care in the way that they do your relationship.
7: I disagree. I've shown my kids one video of me doing something pretty cool. They thought it was pretty awesome.
6: What were you doing? Describe it.
7: I was making three-pointers to win a game. And
6: okay, that's pretty sweet. That's pretty
7: it was
6: cool.
7: Pretty cool. Yeah, it was kind of a moment.
6: But if I may, but don't you think like, okay, so they're watching it and they're like, that's awesome. My dad rules. That was cool. They're not like emotionally
7: They're not like happy
6: invested.
7: About it. Yeah.
6: Yeah.
7: It's not, it's not like bringing meaning into their lives I had a great moment. Right.
6: Right.
7: But it's just completely
6: I feel like
7: different.
6: That video might've been doctored. I think I need to see that in order to.
7: Oh, that video sure is out there. I just thought about though that how nefarious and broken and upside down and consequential that myth that the kids will be fine, particularly this version of it, that kids need happy parents, not married parents. And then you kind of think about the choice then to manufacture children and commercially buy and sell them in some form in the embryonic stage that oftentimes is enabled by in vitro and surrogacy. And you think that there's just no, there's no mirror that's going to demonstrate to them something, what something like this will, you know, it just is you're certainly not going to get the same feeling. I can't imagine there's going to be a video of a child crying tears of joy in the same way when they see a picture of her quote unquote two dads laying in the hospital bed as if one of them had just given birth. You know, it's just so observably different. And then the pure kind of reaction that is seen in this video, even if you believe, and there's reason to given kind of, I didn't see the, you know, exactly the video that the girl was actually watching. Like, it may have been an obnoxious, gaudy, you know, way overdone wedding. You know, it could have been just a disaster of a wedding where the priest is drunk and the groomsman falls over. You know, but the reaction is still, there's something happening there that elicits the same reaction. Even if there's something crazy, you're like, oh, it was outside and it started to downpour and everybody had to run. None of those circumstances change anything. And you just don't get a carbon copy of that reaction from all these other manufacturings that we have done to marriage and family.
6: And it's such a universal thing. That's like, there were so many comments on that video that were like, I remember seeing my parents.
7: Yeah, I remember seeing that myself, or my kid had the same reaction. Yeah, that's why I asked you if you showed your kids.
6: Yeah, right. Well, the other thing I was thinking of is that my girls constantly ask me, even though they know all these answers, like it's a dance we do, they want to hear about when I found out I was pregnant with them. Who was the first person you told? Did your belly get really big? They love to look at pictures of my big old belly with them in it. They want to hear about the night they were born. I remember the first thing I said to each of them, and they want to hear it again. They ask me these things. They know the answers, but they love talking about it. And it's something universal. I remember doing that with my mom. This is not a one-off or like a personality quirk. It's because there's something in it that's communicating to them that they're a person who was born into a family that they immediately belong to, and that they were
7: there's a story that they belong
6: the beginning.
7: To that defines them. Yeah,
6: yes, exactly, and that they're safe still in that network. Like that, the woman who was like crying tears of joy when I found out I was pregnant with you, that's still how I feel about you. And I'm sitting here with you right now. Like, it clearly means something to them. And it's really beautiful.
7: Or in the
6: really
7: case
6: beautiful.
7: Of my wife, twice, no kidding, the woman who just couldn't wait. So she told her barista at a coffee shop first, twice. My wife literally
6: John,
7: did that.
6: You're not going to believe this, but I did the same thing.
7: That's
6: and
7: hilarious.
6: I still, and I told her, and I like blurted it out, right? And she was we did not know each other very well. This was my neighborhood coffee shop. She'd seen me. And she was clearly like a little uncomfortable. And I was like, I'm sorry, I just haven't told anybody yet. And she was very sweet and very excited. And I still see her because she owns that coffee shop. And every time she sees Ellie, who was my youngest and who I was referring to, she's like, I can't believe it's been that many years. It's a very sweet story. And Ellie loves to see her. But yeah, there's something about those baristas. Well, John, that is all the time we have for our program this week.
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26: I'm Steve O'Dell with Mission Network News. Lebanon and Israel held a seventh round of talks in Rome this week amid ongoing Israeli strikes in southern Lebanon and Hezbollah's refusal to disarm. Heart for Lebanon's Camille Melki says the talks dealt with Lebanese prisoners held by Israel, proposed pilot zones, and military operations. Pilot zones involve villages within Israel's so-called yellow line.
27: Basically, the pilot zones are a test. Israel would withdraw from small areas that it has occupied in southern Lebanon. The Lebanese army comes in and fills that vacuum. And then the Lebanese government would bestow its leadership and control over those areas.
26: 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And having the right tools makes any job easier. Unfolding Word just created an entire toolkit for church-centric Bible translators. Unfolding Word's Mark Flood says Foundations BT is a growing library of open-licensed, just-in-time tools, training, and resources. Translators need the tools for pioneer efforts.
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16: When the God of the universe created the world, he didn't snap his fingers or wink his eye. The Lord spoke. He said, "Let there be light." Because we believe, we speak about the happenings in this world, mindful that our true home is with Jesus Christ and his kingdom. I'm Todd Herman. Welcome to A Disciple's View. There's a lot more going on in the world, thank God, than Jeffrey Epstein's saga, which President Trump has criticized as never ending. It shouldn't end. The last thing I wanted to do this weekend was to spend any time looking into Jeffrey Epstein and what happened in that island and on that 10,000-acre ranch that a big Republican donor now owns, who has family working in the White House. Weird, the connections, isn't it? The reason I found myself feeling forced to look into it is because people I don't know have asked me questions about it. For the first time, I can tell you that I've had questions of sort of a pseudo-political nature from people I do know. People I've known 3 or 4 years who've come to me and said, "What do you make of this?" A 15-year-old boy, young man, I've gotten to know in a church leadership position, asked me, "What do you make of this whole Jeff Epstein thing?" And he knew a lot about it. I was at the gym. A guy I've spoken to maybe 2 or 3 times for a total of about 6 minutes brought it up with me. "You do podcasting, right? What do you make of Jeffrey Epstein and the cover-up?" It was the last thing I wanted to do was to look into this, but I kept having other people question it. People who aren't political. Friends of mine who never make political posts coming out and saying, "I'm sorry, but this is wrong." People diving into the absolute pit of hell, pardon my language, that are the pictures, photos included in the Epstein files, and even just the descriptions of photos included in the Epstein files. Jeffrey Epstein ran a satanic sex trafficking operation that I don't think we have even begun to understand the scope of. You do not ask the questions that Epstein asked men, questions I'm going to repeat, but warn you, they're very tough questions. And if you're listening with young people, I encourage you to use a lot of discernment. You do not ask a man who is suggesting that he had sex with a girl, "Did you torture her?" You don't do that. In referring to a girl as Snow White, because some of the pictures show that Jeff Epstein liked to have girls dress up as Disney characters, Epstein asked, "Which Disney character would you like next?" So I dug into this because other people are digging into this, and it came across something utterly bizarre, except it's not bizarre. I don't even think the director of this film actually has any idea what he got into. He wrote an article about this. About this conspiracy theory. So there's a guy named James Alefantis. He was owner of Comet Ping Pong and somehow ended up, according to the 2012 GQ magazine published a feature on the 50 most powerful people in Washington. James Alefantis, owner of a pizza place, was number 49. Now, he has connections beyond the pizza place and the ping pong facility, but pizza is a term that is littered throughout the Epstein files, and it is very clearly not pizza. It's not the food. And anybody who's read this can understand this. So there was a movie that a friend of his made, or someone Alefantis knew. I don't know if he's a friend, but he was one of the producers of this. And this is just a little bit of sound from the movie, and it's hard to picture, but it happens to be an idyllic New England scene.
0: Texas?
2: Sweden.
0: Well, then welcome.
16: So this is a very rich young man taking this girl to their family's isolated beach place on an island in New England.

It's also about a girl trapped on an island with a guy who is overly sexualized and creepy. And another young woman shows up at some point in the film and says, be careful with him. He's dangerous. There's a scene in the trailer where one young woman is laying on her back in a suggestive pose, and a hand is feeding her pizza. Pizzagate. I read this director's piece on this, and he wrote a response to it saying that he considered it all a conspiracy theory, but he's not necessarily against conspiracy theories. I believe this guy wrote the film. I don't think he intended it to be a Jeff Epstein drama. But when you have a guy like James Alefantis who decided to help produce this, and the theme matches everything we're told about Epstein, and when you've seen Alefantis' former Instagram channel, which I have, and saw the pictures of little kids and the comments about little kids and the jokes, if they were jokes, about this empty basement room that someone called a kill room, just spray it down with water, leave some money under a mattress. And then you match back to the pictures in the Epstein files, or even just the descriptions of the pictures in the Epstein files, you begin to question things. When you have people you've never met come to you because they know you're in podcasting to ask about Jeff Epstein, and the only thing you can answer is, yeah, it's worse than you think. Or you can tell them, yes, it's demonic. I would also say this, when you look at this stuff, please put on the armor of God. Be purposeful about it. There was also a discussion this weekend between two billionaires on Twitter. What a time in which we live. This is something one of those billionaires said at one point. He was talking about helping some women get some visibility for some things they went through. This is a quote. I'll just read it. I could play it for you in his own voice, but you might know who it is. Take a guess. Quote, my team and I looked at it and thought her voice should be heard. That was because she was challenging someone who's so much more wealthy and powerful. It shouldn't be squashed. And that was providing the voice for people who are otherwise would be ground down by the system or the powerful. I think it's a good thing, obviously, especially in the case of women and obviously, especially in the case of sexual and or other kinds of torture and attack. So providing that support was something I felt very happy to do. The speaking truth to power and having a woman in her voice, having a chance to be heard and not squashed through the legal course because she didn't have the money to be fully pursue it, I thought was a good thing for society, not just her. And obviously the point is the court should go through the process. And the fact that the court found President Trump guilty doesn't surprise me. That is Reid Hoffman, founder of LinkedIn, on the board of directors of Microsoft. He is in the Jeffrey Epstein files countless times, except it's not countless, 1,737 emails, second only to Steve Bannon, who at one point decided to help a guy Bannon must have known was a pedophile. I believe it was after the conviction. Bannon offered him help with PR. Steve Bannon, who helps advise the president. There is Bannon, then there's Hoffman, then there's Bill Gates with only, quote, only 542 emails. So you can go back and look at these exchanges between Hoffman and you can look them between Hoffman and Epstein. And when you begin to dig into this, as I felt caused to do this weekend, it just gets sicker and it gets more and more obvious. And it gets better and better when I tell you about a conversation I had with a young man I've talked to maybe three times for a total of 6 minutes. Probably the longest conversation we had this weekend, or rather this Saturday, was probably 4 minutes. Other times it's been, hey, dude, how are you? Hey, bro, what's the workout today? In this case, he said something to me that really encourages me. He said, if you read the Bible, you have no business being shocked by any of this. Amen. If you read the Bible, you have no business being shocked by any of this. Here's why I'm at with it politically. Pam Bondi has suggested that if the entire scope of this was ever shown to people, if people actually had to see what was going on, it would destroy the Republic. Here's my response. Okay. If knowing the truth about abuse of children in what appears to me to be utterly satanic is going to crumble the Republic,

Okay. I don't think it will. Satan wants to operate in the darkness. He does not want light cast upon him. And even when the light is cast, he wants to continue to try to hide. I read this comment from the director of this film, the film that has the plot line that looks a lot like Epstein Island to many people. It was in a publication called No Film School. Quote, you had a conspiracy theory experience with the film. What can you tell us about Pizzagate and its relationship to Automatic at Sea? And the director, Mr. Lesner, writes, yikes, that was an involved question. I wrote an article about that experience for Filmmaker Magazine that I encourage anyone who's interested to check out. In broad strokes, Pizzagate was and is, I guess, a debunked internet conspiracy that resulted from the hacked and leaked emails of Hillary Clinton campaign chairman John Podesta. The conspiracy alleged that a child sex trafficking ring was being run out of the basement of a pizza parlor in Washington, D.C. called Comet Ping Pong that had been the site of several high-profile Democratic fundraisers. Conspiracists began harassing and threatening everyone involved with Comet Ping Pong, particularly its owner, James Alefantis, who, in an odd twist of fate, was also an executive producer of Automatic at Sea and my previous short film, Chapel Perilous. Now, when he wrote these words and said it was a debunked conspiracy theory, it was some time ago. I'd like to get an update from him. That was 2018. It's 2026. Is it still debunked? No, it's not. No, Pizzagate is real. Did it involve James Alefantis? I don't know. I know his Instagram profile makes me want to drop to my knees in prayer to be protected from the demonic. God is not amused by any of this. He's not surprised by any of this. He's not blind to any of this. And this is where this gentleman and I got to, this young man in the gym. We were talking about earthly justice. Both of us were in there lifting weights. He's lifting a lot more of them than I am at his age. But both of us got to that point that a lot of men get to, which is, yeah, you know what? There was a time when redneck justice reigned, where people like this faced justice from fathers and other men in society. Both of us are discipled Christians. Both of us know we can't do that, but we settled upon this. To Pam Bondi, who published the names of every person named in the files, thank you for that. Now the videos, Pam. Because God has seen what's in the videos. God watched it happen. God was in the room while these men were doing unspeakable things to 12-year-old girls. And when I say unspeakable, there is not a line of the description of a photo that I could possibly read into AFR. Not a line of it. Because it is that filthy. God was there too. He knows the motives of everybody involved in this. He knows what they have repented of and what they've not. And here's how to tell they've repented. They've come forward. Any man or woman, because there were women involved in this as well, any man or woman involved in the sexual assault and torture, rapes of children at Epstein Island, will know you've repented when you come forward and speak the truth. Other than that, you're still lying. And to lie about something at this magnitude, in this scope, you have not repented. Further, you're going to know you have the Holy Spirit within you when you are forced to speak out, to admit to what you did. Until that time, rest assured. It may be secreted in emails. You may even have some encrypted channels. Maybe it's on Jeffrey Epstein's gaming account. Which last weekend, not this past one, the weekend before, somehow came to life again. Someone began playing with his account again. Maybe the encrypted messages are there. God doesn't respect encryption. And to people who find themselves going down this rat hole, maybe don't, unless you're a prosecutor or someone in media. Maybe just rest assured that God already knows every single detail. We'll come back on A Disciple's View.

0: It's Crazy Money Day. Hi, I'm Chuck Bentley with My Money Life from Crown. 1 year of college can cost more than the annual salary of many Americans. Some universities have approached or surpassed the six-figure mark for a single year of attendance. Tuition, housing, fees, meals, and other expenses are staggering. Those costs are passed on to the students. Many schools are competing to attract students with upgraded housing, rec centers, and expanded programs. Another factor is the availability of student loans. Easy access to financing has allowed tuition to rise faster than inflation for decades. Students often borrow to cover the difference without realizing the financial implications. The result? Many graduates enter the workplace with substantial debt burdens that affect major life decisions. That's crazy. Here's what I want you to take away. Carefully evaluate the expected return on the investment in a college degree. Not all require an expensive education. Sometimes community college, in-state universities, apprenticeships, or trade programs provide a more affordable path to the same goal. Proverbs 24:3 says, "By wisdom a house is built, and through understanding it is established." Wise stewardship means counting the cost before making major financial commitments. Education can be a valuable investment, but like anything, it should be approached with discernment, planning, and prayer. Now, for 5 decades, God has touched countless lives through Crown's outreach. Join the celebration with a gift of gratitude. Just go to crown.org/radio and give a gift of $50 or more to spread the multiplication of faithful stewards. That's crown.org/radio.
1: So we started this set of broadcasts in trouble. My guess is it's only going to get worse, probably already has. Hi, this is Dave Zanotti. Let's talk about it today on the Public Square. You don't go on radio and on podcasts, on videos, and all this stuff. You don't have a place called the Public Square to start trouble, do you? I mean, the idea is come together under the lamppost and get the light. Well, sometimes the light causes us to see things that make us very uncomfortable. Fortunately, Jesus is the light of the world, and he has answers for every single question. Most people don't know that the Communist Manifesto begins with the words, "There is a specter haunting Europe," and that specter is communism. What specter? Spelled S-P-E-C-T-R-E in the Communist Manifesto. A specter, according to all the dictionaries, is a phantom, a ghost, a spirit. Interesting that the folks that would create a document that would require an atheistic worldview to apply would begin by telling people that Europe is haunted by a spirit. And the spirit is the doctrine that they're propagating. You could say, well, that was allegorical or illustration. I don't know. Why would atheists be talking about spirits? I just don't get it. Well, the fact of the matter is there's a lot about communism people don't get until they study it. And socialism and communism are both the same thing. Oh, historians might argue and disagree. There's a difference between Marx and Engels and Lenin. Well, yeah, we're going to get into all that on the Public Square, but I think you'll find we're in the same neighborhood. If you'd like to learn more about this subject and something maybe you could use to share with friends, please visit us today at thepublicsquare.com. I'm Dave Zanotti on the Public Square. Thanks for listening.

0: I appreciate you listening to Disciples View. I'm Todd Herman. Of course, in the next segment, we'll get into a cleanup item and personal notes, as well as the Tower of Babbling. In this segment, we really concentrate on being in the world and not of it. And it's just remind ourselves that we're visitors here, that Jesus says that we belong with him in the new heaven and the new earth if we have given ourselves back to him. You cannot give yourself to God. God created you. I used to say that as well. You know, I gave myself to the Lord. No. He gave you life and everything in it. You can't give him anything. You can steward well. You can give back. You can honor. You can repent. You can seek forgiveness of sins and seek to abide with him and open yourself up to be cleansed and sanctified, which is to be made holy. But no, you're not giving yourself to him. You're giving yourself back. So because we do that, we belong ultimately in the new heaven and the new earth. What a gift. And as we're here, we're to be good stewards of our time, which is to recognize our nature, the nature of ourselves, as being in this world, but just visiting. A couple things to get to, and one of these is going to be, I know, because this happens, I'm going to get emails from people who are frustrated when I criticize President Trump's faith. I'm going to tell you why I'm doing that, because I'm unbelievably sad. I miss this somehow. If you're a fully committed Christian, you do not make a statement like President Trump made about his daughter. And no, it's not way back in history. It has to do with her faith. I somehow miss this. And I miss what President Trump said. And I've said that I think that President Trump is a baby Christian. This is an evangelical phrase, and it really comes off of the Apostle Paul, talking about people no longer being ready or not ready for the meat of Christianity. They need the soft foods. They need the mother's milk. They should be advanced beyond where they're at, but they're not. So we refer to this as being a baby Christian, not spiritually dead, born again, but having no knowledge of the faith and really just asking what the faith can provide to you. So we'll get to that. I want to start here, though, with someone who appears to be a very, very bought in Christian, abiding in Christ. Leslie wrote to me, Leslie Banfield. Hi, Todd. I'm writing to share a perspective in reference to the discussion presented on your Friday 11th program. And she's talking about this program, Disciples View. And I'd asked people how they've changed in regard to death, how they view death once they became committed Christians, born again in Christ. I used to have necrophobia. If I pictured myself dying, I would wake up in the middle of the night hyperventilating, and then unable to breathe and running around my house or apartments like a madman, sometimes having to just slap my head, try to get myself to think of something else. It's the only phobia I've ever had. And since I've fully surrendered to Christ, at least I believe I have, I hope I have. Jesus, if I haven't, help me surrender what I've not. I no longer fear death at all. So I'd ask that question. So Leslie's responding to that. She writes, as an evangelical Christian, I wanted to convey a viewpoint regarding the topic of mortality that's deeply rooted in my faith. My conviction, based upon the insurance found in the concept of my name being inscribed in the Lamb's Book of Life, means that the prospect of death does not elicit fear. This theological understanding provides profound comfort and shapes a hopeful outlook on the transition from earthly life. This sentiment is further reinforced by the teachings of my childhood pastor, who frequently illustrated death not as a terminal end, but rather a transition akin to simply moving from one room to another. This analogy profoundly influenced my understanding and acceptance of life's ultimate journey, fostering a sense of peace rather than apprehension. Thank you for providing a platform for diverse discussions. Sincerely, Leslie Banfield. P.S. AI took over while I was writing this. AI used way more words than I was using just saying, love your show, Todd. Looking forward to your book. Well, Leslie, first of all, what a kind note. Thank you for that. And I got to spend a good bit of time this weekend working on the book. I've got probably in draft form, I think I added some chapters. I mean, praise God I did. This is finally, I think, the book God wants me to write. I added some chapters to it, but I think I'm about 6 chapters from done. And when I sit and I'm in the spirit and write in the spirit, it goes so quickly. And it's I don't want to give it away, but I'll tell you, it's going to be hard for me not to hide. It's going to be hard for me to hide some of the things I've discovered while writing this, particularly about miracles and what I'm calling minor miracles. Really, really interesting. So we'll get to that. But rest assured, when the book's at further advance, we'll make sure that we talk about it here first on AFR and make it available here first and in my podcast first before anywhere else. So Leslie appears to be a very much committed Christian. Praise God. Born again. I don't feel that way about President Trump. I want to believe that he recognizes Jesus Christ as his Savior. I really want to believe that. I don't. I believe he's at a phase where he believes Jesus is real. He's surrounded by some unbelievable heretics. Paula White is a heretic. I have no problem saying that at all. When you say that you can run a special on salvation and give people seven times the blessings they would receive if they only give to you in your ministry that month that God said, hey, go ahead and run a special. Paul, I've got a special here. Seven times for people who donate to you. I'm sorry, that's heretical. And I fear President Trump's maybe backsliding, because after he was almost killed twice and particularly shot in the ear, I truly believe he knew the Lord had saved him. And I truly believe at that point he knew something more. I feel like he's backslid. And then I found this old video. So let me start here. This is President Trump announcing the National Day of Prayer. And nothing wrong with this. We should pray as a nation. And praise God we're doing it. But in the announcement to this and how he runs up to this, I was feeling pretty good. And then I made the mistake of going to read or going to watch a video where he was speaking about his daughter's faith. How can you, on one hand, come out and say what he's about, you're about to hear about the National Day of Prayer, and then say what you did about your daughter and her faith?
1: To support this exciting renewal this morning, I'm pleased to announce that on May 17th, 2026, that we're inviting Americans from all across the country to come together on our National Mall to pray, to give thanks, and to we are going to do something that everyone said, like, that's tough. We're going to rededicate America as one nation under God. You know, a lot of people. Yeah. Thank you very much. That's what I mean by the Spirit. It's so incredible to see it. I see it so much. I've never seen anything like it.
0: Okay. But President Trump, which God? Which God, sir? And I ask that in good faith. I know he's not a Muslim. I know he thinks he's a Christian. Or at least he tells us to believe he's a Christian. But which God? President Trump has been excited about what is basically a religious mall. The Abramix Center. It's in the Middle East, and in that center, you have Islamic teachers, you have rabbis, you have Christian priests and pastors, because it's all the Abrahamic faiths. So you can go shopping for a sermon. You could go listen to a rabbi speak about the false faith of Islam, and then turn and go listen to a rabbi talk about the incomplete faith of Judaism, which stands apart from Jesus Christ, does not recognize Jesus as the Messiah. Or you can go hear a sermon from a priest or pastor who's happy to be in a building with people that they can be friends with. They can have dear friendships. They can have partnerships in politics. They can take their families on vacation together. They can own businesses together. But they do not have a common faith. A common father of the faith? Yeah, Abraham. Okay. But there was a branching here. Islam is, in my judgment, either made up in whole from whole cloth or given to Muhammad by a demon who had him create a faith antithetical to the Christian faith, but paying just enough head fakes towards it that some people think it somehow respects Jesus. It calls Jesus a great teacher, but it doesn't recognize Jesus Christ as who he said he was. Jesus said, I am the way, the truth, and the life. No one comes to the Father but through me. I and the Father are one. If you've seen the Father, you have seen me. Jesus didn't say, I'm one of many prophets, because there were many prophets. Some people think there's even new prophets coming out now. And then you have Judaism, as I've described it, an incomplete faith. people who failed to recognize the Messiah. So when President Trump says, we're going to rededicate the nation to God, I'm asking which one? President Trump said, this is why the Spirit's so great. Which Spirit? That sounds a little bit evangelical. We talk a lot about the Holy Spirit. Oh, let's be Spirit-led. Don't quench the Spirit. Let the Spirit run this, meaning the Holy Spirit. So when I heard that, I had some optimism, and then I continued to research. Where is President Trump at his faith? And then I found this. Now, I'm going to ask you a question. If you came, if your son or daughter at the age of 30 came to you, 30, 35, let's say they were incredibly successful in the world, in the way of the world. Let's say they'd done well, multiple businesses. They're living on the cash flow from this. They get to travel. Their kids go to fine schools. They've come to you and said, hey, mom, dad, don't worry about retirement. We've got this nailed for you. We already bought you a place. You're going to be well taken care of. You don't need long-term care insurance. It's all good. Set up an account. You're solid. You're golden. Oh, and by the way, mom and dad, I no longer believe in Jesus. Would you still say, well, at least we've got money. At least you're rich. Or would you say, wait, stop, hold it. What? And your daughter or son in their mid-30s says, no, I reject Jesus Christ. I want nothing to do with him. He's not my Lord, not my Savior. He's not God. He's not the Messiah. That's all lies. How would you feel? I have friends who've gone through this. You probably do as well. This world is a tough place to maintain the Christian faith for young people because the moment they get into college, many so-called professors make it their goal to talk them out of their faith, to abuse them out of it, to cause them to feel embarrassed speaking of it. All too many cases it works. I know friends who have their kids so fallen away from how they were raised, they were unable to come over for Christmas because they found themselves unwilling to be in a Christian home. In some cases, not allowed because they wanted to be called this or that pronoun or bring a same-sex attracted boyfriend. And the parents had to say, we can't. We love you, but we cannot embrace this sin. So how would you feel if your very successful daughter came to you and said, I no longer follow Jesus, I reject him? Here's how President Trump felt. The president is speaking here in front of a large audience of Jewish people.
1: Let me also give a very special thanks to someone who truly loves Israel. In fact, loves it so much that my daughter converted. My daughter converted. I didn't know this was going to happen.
0: She converted to what? Judaism. And yeah, I have Jewish friends. And they know I know that I believe they're going to hell. And I know they believe I worship a false Messiah. But your daughter? And you get applause for this? So I invite you to listen one more time to President Trump's announcement about our day of prayer. And this is a short piece, and I want to be very, very, very open to President Trump, who has in times spoken the name of Jesus Christ. I don't know that I've ever convincingly heard the president say, Jesus is my Lord and Savior, and I serve him, and he's king of my life, and I'm nothing without him, and I need his redemption. So let's listen again.
1: Support this exciting renewal this morning. I'm pleased to announce that on May 17th, 2026, that we're inviting Americans from all across the country to come together on our national mall to pray, to give thanks, and to we are going to do something that everyone said, like, that's tough. We're going to rededicate America as one nation under God. You know, a lot of people. Yeah, thank you very much. That's what I mean by the Spirit. It's so incredible to see it. I see it so much. I've never seen anything like it.
0: Which Spirit, sir? Which God? Sometimes President Trump sounds very excited as he speaks about God Almighty, and I'm listening for another name.
1: In 1776, history changed forever when our founders proclaimed the immortal truths that echoed around the world and down all the way through time. They declared that all of us are made free and equal by the hand of our Creator. A lot of presidents refuse to say that. They refuse to say that. Some refuse. Some major politicians refuse to say the word God. They don't want to say it. I say it. That we are endowed with our sacred rights to life, liberty, and not by government, but by God Almighty Himself.
0: Anna Lulis, a commentator, said that President Trump said our rights come from Christ. Now, Jesus is God, part of the triune Godhead, but that's not what President Trump said. He said God. And I'm left to wonder which one. We'll come back on The Disciples View.

0: History was made on today's date. Stay tuned for an American Minute with Bill Federer.
1: The very first book printed in America was the Bay Psalm Book, written by John Eliot, who was born around this date, August 5th, 1604. Called the Apostle to the Indians, Eliot translated the Old and New Testaments into the Algonquin language. He organized thousands of praying Indians into self-ruling villages with their own leaders and ministers. They built houses, streets, bridges, and were very prosperous until King Philip's War, where thousands tragically died. In his plan of government, Eliot wrote, "The Word of God is the perfect system of laws to guide all moral actions of man."
0: This has been an American Minute with Bill Federer. For a free transcript, call American Minute at 1-888-USA-WORD.

0: Hi, I'm Todd Nettleton, and this is the Voice of the Martyrs Radio. In China, Christians are forced to comply with strict government regulations. Church leaders who refuse often face arrest. As faithful Christians gathered one night to pray in the Wenzhou City area, hundreds of police officers invaded their church building. Worshippers were forced outside and barred from entering the building. Authorities then proceeded to desecrate parts of the church, destroying the bell tower and tearing down the cross. The following day, local government officials celebrated the destruction of the church property with a commemoration ceremony and elaborate fireworks display. Please pray God would strengthen and uplift the hearts of our brothers and sisters in Wenzhou.
1: I will not let my brothers and sisters suffer in silence, nor will I let them serve alone. 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

0: Appreciate you listening to Disciples View. I'm Todd Herman. We'll get to the Tower Babbling and a personal note here in a second. Just a couple of quick observations. One, I guess, not as quick as I might like, because you need to hear the whole thing. For people who hear me talk about the West Coast cities, you know, American Family Radio has, I think we're at 181 or so FM stations. And we're well represented throughout the American Southwest and the South and the East and somewhat in the Midwest. But it's kind of sparse out West. Wonder why? Because big radio caught on to what Brother Don was doing. Don, in his book, said, "I had a vision. God had a plan." It's about how he built the American Family Association and American Family Radio. It's just brilliant. And the big radio companies and the FCC figured out finally what he was doing and tried to stop that. We've got AFR.net, so it's not going to be stopped. And your donations make sure it's not going to be stopped. But for people who hear me talk about the West Coast cities as utterly fallen places and think that there might be a degree of exaggeration in that, just a couple of things from over the weekend. In the separate country of Seattle, the People's Harm Reduction Alliance, which was one of the first organizations to successfully start handing out heroin needles. Back in the day, 20, 25 years ago, it was give us a dirty needle, we'll give you a clean one. Now, just about anybody can walk up and get a pack of 50 hypodermic needles, not to mention the fact that it's well known that there's places in the university district by the University of Washington where these people hand out heroin. They'll let you shoot it up. I even asked someone once with the People's Harm Reduction Alliance. I had him on the radio program. And I said, so your job is to make sure that addicts don't die from overdoses or dirty needles. Right, exactly. I said, what if someone showed up and they'd never taken heroin? They had not were addicted to anything, but they just wanted to try it. Would you help them shoot up? And the person didn't even think about it. I said, absolutely. I want them to do it safely. I said, so there's a safe way to start heroin. So that organization, which receives your tax monies, I put out Valentine's Day cards celebrating addiction, making fun of addiction, such as, I swore I'd never fall in love again, but I foiled for you. Get it? The foil? If you're not familiar with drug culture, foil is often used to cook meth or to cook heroin. Put a little saline solution in it, cook it up, and it's pure. So I foil for you. And those things are being distributed with the help of the King County Health Department. So that happened over the weekend. On the topic of the cities being fallen places, I came across this over the weekend. It's not from the separate country of Seattle. This is from Los Angeles. These are hidden cameras catching a homeless, the Los Angeles Homeless Services Authority, which, of course, again, once again, gets your tax dollars. Watch as you can't watch this, but listen to what they found. Hidden camera investigation, and the video is just unbelievably agonizing to see.
1: We are following breaking news out of Salem, where a Senate bill to ban the distribution of needles near schools and child care facilities.
0: Oh my gosh, I got the wrong story. How could that possibly happen? How could that possibly happen? Oh, I'm sorry. It's Tuesday that we're doing this story about the homeless authority throwing away food. How could I possibly get the wrong story about a West Coast city? No. This has to do with the Monday version of this today. This is from Oregon. And in Oregon, they have banned something. Well, they tried to ban something. But people like the People's Harm Reduction Alliance, groups like that, they stood in the way of this. Listen to this.
1: We are following breaking news out of Salem, where a Senate bill to ban the distribution of needles near schools and child care facilities will not advance. Senate Bill 1573 sought to prohibit syringe service programs from operating within 2,000 feet of schools and licensed child care facilities. The bill had bipartisan support. Fox 12 began investigating this issue back in 2024 when we learned about a program that was offering clean needles and pipes free of charge in one Northwest Portland neighborhood inside a school zone. After our report aired, that program in that neighborhood did indeed move to another area. Opponents of the bill, meantime, felt that it discouraged harm reduction services from operating and would lead to health issues from those struggling with substance abuse. One of the bill's chief sponsors, Republican Senator Christine Drazen, sent us a response to the bill's failure. She says she is, quote, disappointed but not surprised that once again extreme ideology has prevailed over common sense and public safety in the Oregon legislature. SB 1573 was a bipartisan bill to ensure that kids who walk to school don't have to step over needles to get there.
0: So the People's Harm Reduction Movement is a lie. It is a lie designed to get people addicted to drugs, and when they're addicted to drugs, to give them more drugs. It's designed to mainstream drug use around kids, so they think it is something that you just do. It's just like having a Pepsi or a Coke. That's why they want to be located next to schools. So from Seattle to Oregon to San Francisco to Los Angeles, the entire West Coast is doing everything they can to get more and more people addicted to street drugs and to pharma. Often they use pharma to get people off street drugs, simply trading one for the other. On this program, we thank the Lord for placing supposedly wise people on tall towers of shaking sand, the sort of wise people allowed to run the People's Harm Reduction Alliance. We thank the Lord for doing that, placing them on these tall towers of shaking sand with our feature called The Tower of Babbling.
2: You know about the biblical truth of the Tower of Babel. A Disciple's View presents...
3: And I hope that... I think that Prime Minister Xi, I mean, she has some difficulties right now.
2: The Tower of Babbling.
0: Three sound bites in today's Tower Babbling. It's almost always a case. I actually found one that might be a suspect for a fourth one, a bonus one. We'll see if we have time. In the EU, the European Union has just voted to encode into law biological nonsense.
4: Resolution as a whole. Roll call vote. The vote is open. And the vote is closed. And that's adopted.
0: What was adopted? Trans women are women according to the European Union. Men are women. All across Europe now. They once again have to pretend men are women. Now that's going to be interesting since in the UK, which was the people of which were forced to join the EU, they've suddenly said that women nurses cannot be forced to take their clothes off in front of men. Well, good thing for those men, they're no longer men. They're now women again, magically. Next soundbite in today's Tower Babbling. This liberal woman claims that society needs to take the next step in the LGBTQ and so-called T revolution. Another step towards nonsense. In this case, though, something that will go beyond harming kids with chemicals and surgery, but with an Epstein-like effect.
5: Most of us feel discomfort when we think about pedophiles. But just like pedophiles, we are not responsible for our feelings. We do not choose them. But we are responsible for our actions. And we must make a decision. It is an our responsibility to reflect and to overcome our negative feelings about pedophiles. And to treat them with the same respect we treat other people with. We should accept that pedophiles are people.
0: They are people with a horrible sin problem. And a sin problem that puts them at the greatest possible risk. Because Jesus said, of those who cause these little ones to stumble on the way to him, they are better off having had a... millstone tied around their neck and being tossed into the ocean. So yes, we can love people. We're to love our enemies. We're to pray for them. But no, we do not need to accept that sin intent. Last soundbite in today's Tower Babbling. This is a same-sex attracted Canadian woman who says she's found the first real victim of the school shooting last week, in which a boy pretending to be a girl shot 35 people, killed 9, and he killed his mother and his brother and then took his life.
6: As a person who went to school, had hateful comments directed my way, the first victim of this tragedy was the shooter. And you can disagree all you want.
0: Okay, I'll take you up on that. I'll disagree all I want. He was victimized, but not in the way you're going to go on to describe. He was victimized by a mom who decided to give him wrong sex hormones at a young age, and apparently surgery at a young age, who bragged about wanting to have a gender-confused, gender-defiant child. That's victimizing. But no. The first victims of the shooting were, in fact, his mother, who participated in her own death by doing this to her son. But his little brother? No, the victims of this will continue to be the Canadian people who are still being told by their media that this was a woman who did this. Because the little ones who died in this, the people who died, fortunately, we have a loving God. He will deal perfect justice here. But no, that person was not the first victim. And that's a wrap for today's Tower of Babylon.
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0: On a personal note, I was watching a discussion this weekend, and we'll probably get to this in some of the news coverage this week. A nominee for an office that President Trump is seeking to put someone into. That was an awkward way to say that. He was asked about a white culture and accused of being a white supremacist because he recognizes white culture. So let's you and I go ahead and play with this together. First of all, white is not a race, but neither is Hispanic, nor is black. Those are not races. Hispanic, it takes in a whole range of people. White is completely unrelated to race, and same with black. They're just delineators. But let's take a little bit of a look at this. When I go to Mexico, which I do 2 or 3 times a year, to meet with my stem cell clients and to get stem cell treatment there, I take special care to always get outside the resort and to ask my friends who live there to take me to real Mexico. Only one time has that turned out to be kind of scary, because I was with my daughter and it was probably a place we ought not have gone. And our driver tailed us the whole time, I think protecting us there in case something went wrong. And I went back and talked to my friends who lived there, and they said, yeah, don't go back there. But every other time, it's been fantastic. And I worry about their culture. It bothers me that the resort in which I stay is disrupting culture there. Now, some of my friends will say, Todd, disrupt away. These have been some awful places, but the fishing hole was not awful. The fact that they had their own beach, which had been public until the resorts stole it from them, that was not awful. That part of their culture should have been preserved. Now, I say that there's no racial overtones. Sometimes I worry about the casinos that have come to the Indian reservations, changing the culture. Because my dad was the first to get me to fall in love with observing Native American culture. Now, I'm a born-again Christian. I know that you only get through to heaven through the Lord Jesus Christ. I do know about some of their faith structures. I cherish some of the books I have on Native American myths. My daughter grew up hearing stories about coyote and raven. And when I say their culture should be preserved, and I love the fact that some of their languages are being brought back to life. Praise God. Have you ever heard the Lakota tongue spoken? Fascinating. I say that, there's no issue at all. Why is it then that I say small town American life in North Idaho should be preserved? Some of our towns that have long existed as mining towns, Scottish immigrants, Irish immigrants built those. Why should I fall into sounding like a racist if I say that culture should be maintained? Their Protestant and Catholic churches, some of their traditions there. Why do I suddenly become a racist when I say that culture should be preserved? Well, it's because of those fake delineations: black, Hispanic, white. Satan loves to divide on purpose. Jesus divides that not accidentally, but because he's truth. We should remember that. In the beginning was the Word was with God, and the Word was God. Because we believe, we speak. Because he first loved us, we speak his word and walk in the path of Jesus Christ and make disciples of all nations until God grants us permission to speak again together. And his peace, which transcends all understanding, rests upon you and your families. On behalf of Randy and AFR, I'm Todd Herman, and this has been a Disciples View.

0: I'm Steve O'Dell with Mission Network News. Lebanon and Israel held a seventh round of talks in Rome this week amid ongoing Israeli strikes in southern Lebanon and Hezbollah's refusal to disarm. Heart for Lebanon's Camille Melki says the talks dealt with Lebanese prisoners held by Israel, proposed pilot zones, and military operations. Pilot zones involve villages within Israel's so-called yellow line.
1: Basically, the pilot zones are a test. Israel would withdraw from small areas that it has occupied in southern Lebanon. The Lebanese army comes in and fills that vacuum. And then the Lebanese government would bestow its leadership and control over those areas.
0: Help Heart for Lebanon demonstrate the love of Christ to people displaced by fighting at missionnews.org. And having the right tools makes any job easier. Unfolding Word just created an entire toolkit for church-centric Bible translators. Unfolding Word's Mark Flood says Foundations BT is a growing library of open-licensed, just-in-time tools, training, and resources. Translators need the tools for pioneer efforts.
2: The aim is to equip the global church for Great Commission work, and in this case, specifically for Bible translation among the unreached.
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0: I'm Steve O'Dell with Mission Network News. Lebanon and Israel held a seventh round of talks in Rome this week amid ongoing Israeli strikes in southern Lebanon and Hezbollah's refusal to disarm. Heart for Lebanon's Camille Melki says the talks dealt with Lebanese prisoners held by Israel, proposed pilot zones, and military operations. Pilot zones involve villages within Israel's so-called yellow line.
1: Basically, the pilot zones are a test. Israel would withdraw from small areas that it has occupied in southern Lebanon. The Lebanese army comes in and fills that vacuum. And then the Lebanese government would bestow its leadership and control over those areas.
0: Help Heart for Lebanon demonstrate the love of Christ to people displaced by fighting at missionnews.org. And having the right tools makes any job easier. Unfolding Word just created an entire toolkit for church-centric Bible translators. Unfolding Word's Mark Flood says Foundations BT is a growing library of open-licensed, just-in-time tools, training, and resources. Translators need the tools for pioneer efforts.
2: The aim is to equip the global church for Great Commission work, and in this case, specifically for Bible translation among the unreached.
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6: You know, it's a great day when anybody comes to faith in Christ, people of all ages, but it's especially thrilling, I think, to see young people come to Christ. Hi, Alex McFarland here, and we're on the road. If you hear some echo or some ambient sound in the back room, the room's kind of hot. It's because we're in a classroom in Florida. This is one of our summer youth camps, and we're at Laguna Beach in Florida, and we're at Laguna Beach Christian Retreat. And folks, it's hot outside. You can hear the pounding of the surf on the beach. But let me tell you the best thing of all. We're having sessions. We're sharing the gospel, biblical worldview, apologetics with young people, and they are eagerly receiving it. And with me, I mean, there are a number of people, but my longtime friend, you've met him before. His name is Carl Kirby. He is the founder and leader of Reasons for Hope, now in its 15th anniversary. He is an author on the internet, and we'll hear where we can find these. He's produced over 30 debunked videos, you know, common objections to the Christian faith debunked. One of the things I love about Carl Kirby, we've had the privilege for a number of years to partner in our summer camps, and you hear me on the radio promoting these kids from all over the place. In fact, here in Florida, there's a youth group from Tennessee that I was at a pastor's conference in Tennessee last fall, and I just mentioned that we do these camps to equip young people to defend the Christian faith. And so this youth group from Tennessee, it's their first visit to an equipped camp, but we pulled away for a little while. Just the kids are out playing volleyball and being in the sun, and I wanted to sit down, as I love to do throughout the year, and catch up with my colleague in apologetics, ministering to America's youth, my great brother in the Lord, Carl Kirby. He's with us now.
7: Alex, you are such a blessing. I count it a privilege to be able to do these things, because we have seen just amazing outcomes. I mean, you and I, when we go and look back at the number of young people that have made commitments to the Lord Jesus Christ, it's not a small number. And so thank you for being a part of it. Thank you for allowing me to partner with you. And may the Lord continue to guide, direct, and bless us as we reach out to this younger generation.
6: Well, indeed. I mentioned a testimony. I was in Abilene, Texas, just 2 weeks ago, and a young man and his wife came up to me, and his name is Ty. He said, "Mr. McFarland, do you remember me? I came to summer camp 8 years ago." And I said, I'm sorry, I don't remember you. That's been, you know, eight summers, dozens of camps, and several thousand teenagers ago. And he said, "Well, I want you to know, I accepted Christ at your camp. I came back. I began to grow in the Lord and felt the call to ministry." He said, "I'm a full-time pastor at a great church there in Texas, now married, building a Christian young family." And listen, I know you concur, Carl. We give God the glory. Amen. This is what it's all about. But, you know, the Bible tells us that we are to pass the baton to the next generation, if you will. And, you know, I feel like not only as ministers, but every single Christian, we've got to be raising up that next generation of champions for Christ.
7: Amen. I mean, I've always taken the approach that I need to train myself out of a job. Like, I love coming up with new things, creative things, but then what I want to do is I want to find somebody that has the skill set that is much better than mine, that I can pass it on to, encourage them a little bit, and watch them take it to levels that I could never, ever dream of. Now, I got one story. It's not like I'm trying to top yours, because not trying to top each other, but you just so encouraged me with yours. I was just speaking up in Illinois at the Christian Homeschool Educators, right? ICHE, I-C-H-E, Illinois Christian Home Educators. I was like, man, you guys need a new name. ICHE's not too good. But anyway, so I'm up there, and I had this lady came up to me, and she said, "Do you remember speaking in my parents' basement?" And I was like, "Who are your parents?" And she told me, and I said, "Oh, yeah, I do remember them. Very sweet people." And she said, "Yeah, I was 16 at that time, and I remember that. And I wanted to introduce you to my 15-year-old daughter, who I brought to hear you speak. Thanks for making me realize just how old I am." And I've had that happen a number of times now. So it's a praise that, yes, what we're doing is working. It is impacting people. And now we have parents that are bringing their children to hear us. And that is mind-blowing.
6: Okay, I got one for you. And folks, if you're just tuning in, Alex McFarland here along with my dear beloved brother, Carl Kirby, Reasons for Hope. But I'm going to say late January, February of this year, 2026, I was preaching at a church. And, you know, people in the vestibule after the service, good to meet you, nice to see you. So there's a lady and her husband and a child. And she said, Mr. McFarland, you won't remember me, but you brought Josh McDowell to Greensboro, North Carolina. I was 13, and I came forward, and I got saved. You and Josh were on the stage at the end of the night explaining the gospel. I'm 13, and I went forward. I accepted Christ. This is my husband, our daughter. And I was like, wow. She said, I've always wanted to find you again and thank you that you at an apologetics conference. Sure. She said, I was 13. She goes, I'm 43 now. And my wife laughed at me. Angie was just laughing. I was like, well, you know, praise God. The Bible says fear of the Lord brings length of days.
7: To me, what I'm absolutely shocked by, because I think we have a culture that thinks, oh, this young generation, they're looking for cool and hip. I don't see that. I genuinely see a generation that's looking for real and authentic. Somebody that's willing to look them in the eye and just be as straight as possible. Because we are, you know how we are here. Man, we are covering very tough topics, but we're straightforward. They know that we love them, and we shoot it straight. And I tell you, today was a special day, Alex, because we had young Mr. Jackson stepping up and giving a message. And this is what I want our Equip retreats to be. This is a training ground. This is an equipping ground. This is a launching pad. So honestly, next year, Dr. Alex, I really want us to have a segment where you want to be a future communicator. You bring your presentation. You bring it. Bring a 5-10 minute presentation. We're going to listen. Then we're going to critique you, because I think that this is what we have to do, is to pass that baton, to train that generation, to make them comfortable. Because yeah, was he nervous? You could tell his chest was tight, but he got up and he did it. And praise God, brother. That's what it takes, is people that have that gumption to step out. Because you got that gumption, you're going to get better.
6: You know, Carl, that's right. So I think he was 15 or maybe 16. He asked if he could bring a sermon. There's a call of God on his life. And I was just thinking, like you, next summer in our camps, for the young people that are already at 15, 16, 17, they're already sensing a call. We

0: 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We're going to come back on this edition of the Alex McFarland Program.
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0: Hi, Alex McFarland here. You know, I was at a college speaking, and I guess we ministers get too wordy. Somebody said, "Can you describe Christianity in only two words?" And instantly this came to me, and I said it, loving substitution. And students raised their hand. They said, "What does that mean? Loving substitution." Here's the thing. Because Jesus Christ loves you, he was our substitute on Calvary's cross. The appropriate measure of God's wrath that you and I deserved was put onto Jesus. You don't have to die and suffer for your sins because he was the substitute who died for you. So if you call out to Christ, he will save you. He will forgive you. I urge you to do that today because Jesus Christ has a plan for your life, and it begins with you putting your faith in him. Thank you for listening. Thank you for your support. Learn more about this at alexmcfarland.com.
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0: Welcome back to the program. Alex McFarland here along with Carl Kirby, and we're having a blast just sharing Jesus with these young people. But let me encourage all of you, no matter where you live, maybe you're in a big city, maybe you're in heartland America, maybe you're out in the country, you know, or maybe you're a church, a smaller church in a city. Let me encourage you to build a youth ministry and encourage biblical worldview content. You know, I was, Carl, I was in a place called Camden, New Jersey, and it was fantastic. I was up there, and I'll never forget, this teenage girl came up during one of the breaks, and I will tell you, as you probably know, I teach these middle school and teens with the very same vocabulary and content when I'm teaching in a grad course in a seminary. A girl comes up in Camden, New Jersey, and she said, "Mr. McFarland, thank you." I said, "Okay, you're welcome. What did I do?" And I'm going to quote. She said, "Thank you for treating us like we have some brains, some intelligence." And I said, "Well, you do have intelligence, and I know you do. I've been on the trail a little bit longer and maybe just sat under more teaching, but I don't underestimate your intellectual capabilities." And here's what she said. She said, "I think a lot of the grown-ups think that we're just mush heads and we can't get it. But," she said, "we want the meat and we are ready for it." Carl, do you think that sentiment speaks to where many teens are today about spiritual issues?
2: We can say without a doubt that's where they are just because of what we're doing. Again, what have we covered so far at this Equip retreat, right? We have covered topics such as, well, God says he created, but the world says nothing created. Well, let's take Richard Dawkins and Lawrence Krauss, let them explain their position, and let them talk. It's not like cherry-picking little quotes out. We take a segment of them on stage telling people how you get something from nothing, and we bring in technical people. Here's what they say. Alexander Villikin says this. Peter Eckert says this. Let them talk. Richard Dawkins says it. Boom. And then we address it. And the kids absolutely can understand it. It's an absolute total lie that younger generation doesn't care about important things. You just need to be able to communicate it in a way that makes sense. And let's be honest, we do need to have a little bit of that entertainment factor in there, have some fun with it, and show that you have passion about the topic.
0: You know, I speak to more teenagers annually than I was doing 20 years ago. Yeah. So it's not age, but they are hungry, and we try to create the substance in a digestible way for them. But I want to say to everybody listening, and then Carl, I'll throw it to you, especially after the death of Charlie Kirk, there is spiritual hunger. They want to know who God is. They want to know, how can I read the Bible for myself? And Carl, I believe that America's youth are wanting something they can ultimately give their life for, and that is the gospel of Jesus and the biblical worldview.
2: You know, I was blessed to be able to do two conferences.

0: with Charlie Kirk, and had dinner with him, and we were supposed to be at another one the year that he was murdered. And it was a very interesting thing that that occurrence absolutely had an impact, and not just on younger generation. I've even seen a lot of mature people that had never heard of him, and then all of a sudden they start, what's this all about? They start watching some of those videos and start coming, and I've had those encounters with those adults that are like, this is important. They're like, yes, it is. And your youth are seeing that as well. So I would just encourage folks, you don't have to have a PhD to talk about these things. That's, to me, that's one of the number one attacks that I'll get. Well, where'd you study science? Where'd you get your PhD? And I'll respond with, I have two honorary doctorates, so I don't claim them. They knew I'm not smart enough to get a real one, so they felt sorry for me and gave me a couple of those. But here's the reality. It doesn't matter where I studied. What I'm saying, is it true? Does it align with fact and reality or not? And so we have to be able to speak the truth boldly with love, meekness, and fear. And when you do that, and if you study enough to know what you're talking about, truth is truth. It just resonates, and people can see it when you lay this out here. This is what the world says. Here's what the Word of God says. Here's what we actually see in the world around us. Now make an informed decision. That's my approach, especially with this younger generation. You're being taught this. Well, this is what it says. Here's the extension of that. If you follow it down the line, here's what the Word of God says. Take a look at what we actually see now. Do you feel so comfortable in the fact that nothing can turn into something to blow up to become everything that we see? That an amoeba can turn into a worm, to grow legs, to crawl out of the land, to become an amphibian, to turn into a rat, to turn into a wolf, to go back into the ocean, to become a whale? You think we got a problem? Brother, take a look at the opposite side before you start giving up on God.
1: What do you feel like is the number one argument against Darwinian evolution? I mean, if you could only throw one thought out there for the person who just glibly says, well, you know, didn't Darwin refute the Bible in 1859? What is kind of your prime response to that?
0: Boy, that's tying my hands, because there's so many. If you want to go just specifically with Darwin, I would say even the evolutionists are going to tell you that Charles Darwin had absolutely zero, zilch, nada to do with getting something from nothing. What Charles Darwin had everything to do with was coming up with a mechanism to explain how you can start with something and it can change over time to turn into something else. So you have to define your terms. And this is what I do with them. What do you mean by evolution? Do you mean that you can start with two people and get all the different looking people that we see today? If that's your definition of evolution, I agree with you, because God says we go back to one man and one woman. But if you're telling me that evolution is nothing turns into something to turn into something else, now that's where even the secular science will tell you. Richard Dawkins, we let him talk. We don't have an answer to that, because there is no answer on how you get life from non-life. There is no answer how nothing can turn into something unless, and Alex, this is the thing. I think we really have to look at this one. The only way that Satan wins is to redefine words. You know, oh, we can get something from nothing. Oh, really? Go look at the definition for nothing. They now have three different definitions for nothing. And every one of those definitions for nothing are something. So to me, if you're telling me that Darwin proved evolution, what do you mean by it? And if it's diversity within a kind, I will agree with you. But if it's something from nothing, you are absolutely wrong. And that's not Carl Kirby. That's reality.
1: And, you know, the genetic potentiality, I mean, when a child is conceived, I was reading the other day about, you know, between all of the attributes of a human body, stature, height, eye color, hair color, there's so many billions of potentials. And they estimate that maybe, I was just reading yesterday, maybe in all of history, somewhere between 80 and 170 billion humans have ever lived. And the genetic potentiality from a single male-female pair is like 10 times that. So, I mean, it's all in the DNA, really. Now, we've got to pull away. This is Alex McFarland along with Carl Kirby. We're going to come back for a third segment. Stay tuned.
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3: Christian author and speaker Alex McFarland is an advocate for Christian apologetics. 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He arms his audiences with the tools they need to defend their faith, while also empowering the unchurched to find out the truth for themselves. In the midst of a culture obsessed with relativism, Alex is a sound voice who speaks timeless truths of Christianity in a timely way. With 18 published books to his name, it's no surprise that CNN, Fox, The Wall Street Journal, and other media outlets have described Alex as a religion and culture expert. 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
1: Welcome back to the program. We'll resume our conversation with Carl Kirby in just a moment. But October 3rd, we have two former Muslims, one Shia, one Sunni, that will be coming to talk about how to reach Muslims and why the rise of Islam and Sharia is a problem. 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We're talking about God and country. It's very necessary. 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P.O. Box 485, Pleasant Garden, North Carolina, 27313. 485, Pleasant Garden, spelled just like it sounds, North Carolina, 27313. And for standing with us and helping us take the message to the ends of the earth, I thank you. Well, somebody who's doing that as well is my friend Carl Kirby. And before the break, we were talking about DNA and the complexity. Carl, you can elaborate on this, but I really think evolution's in trouble because it's just undeniable the complex encrypted data that is in DNA. And, you know, we talk about humans. We haven't even talked about plant and animal life. Is it maybe a somewhat concealed secret, but science of every discipline is having to come around to the truth that this complex world all around us could not have popped out of thin air?
2: I put it like this, that what we see in the world is consistent with what we read in the Word. It is not consistent with nothing turning into something, slowly, gradually turning into everything that we see. And so when we start learning to look at the evidence from that biblical perspective, it's interesting. You'll see articles come out. Like this one just came out yesterday, and it says this. Science thought the human lifespan was 122 years. A new model says we could live decades longer. There's another guy that I've read many times that there's a whole field of study that they are studying the human DNA because they say there's a gene that if they can turn it on, we're going to live thousands of years, healthy years, right? So the question is, why do we die so young? Because our bodies constantly regenerating itself, replacing and fixing itself. But there's a certain point when that starts breaking down and quitting. So now our days are numbered to what they say is 120 years, 122 years. Well, guess what? Here's the way that I like to flip that on its ear. If God's word is true, should we find within the human body the capability to live long ages? And the answer is absolutely, because when God created man, they were so supposed to live forever, but they didn't. Why? Because the wages of sin is death, physical, spiritual, bang, they happen because of man's sin. And so we see early on where there were long lifespans, but then after the flood, we see a very dramatic drop in the number of years. Our days are numbered. So you should, if God's word is true, you should find the capability to live long ages inside the human body. It's there. Now, God's the one that turned that switch off, and no man is going to be able to turn it on. But let's flip it on its ear. Let's go to the evolutionist who says, well, given enough time, right circumstances, we got here. If incestuous apes, ape-like ancestors, I should say, that have both common human and ape ancestry DNA, those incestuous apes procreating, turning into man, should we find the capability to live long ages inside of that? No, that's, you're talking a mess. You know, people want to make fun of Christianity because we believe of the historical account that God gave us in his word. Go look at the option, man. Their position is even worse. Incestuous apes turning into intelligent humans? No, that's absolutely ridiculous. And just the fact that we can see from the complexity of the DNA, the ability to live the long ages, those things should be there if God did what he said that he did.
1: What is entropy?
2: Entropy is just the breaking down. Things are breaking down, and that's what we see in the world around us. Prior to fall, we didn't have that, and it came as a consequence of man saying, no, thank you, God. We can make the decisions from here. Thank you for what you've given us, but we'll take over from here. We can determine what truth is apart from God, and then things started breaking down because of man's sin, and that's what we see.
1: I believe in the global worldwide flood, by the way, Carl, for a lot of reasons. Maybe we need to do a show on that. Do you feel like after Genesis 3, the fall, you know, Adam and Eve had to wear clothes and the aging process, it's really the second law of thermodynamics, really, that things are running down. But did the flood and the immediate aftermath of the flood intensify the rate of entropy?
2: I believe that it would have, because now the environment is changing. It would have been a gradual process, and that's why I say definitely flood was where it was a very dramatic process. A lot of people, there's all kind of speculation on it, and that's what it really is, it's speculation. But it does make sense that after the flood, there were dramatic changes. After fall, dramatic changes, but then after the flood, even more dramatic changes as well.
1: Well, you know, Jesus gives us a new soul, and he can give us a new body. I guess being in the ministry, and a couple of times I've pastored, and it's just, I suppose, an occupational hazard. I do a lot of funerals. And I tell you, you know, when Paul says we grieve, but not like those who have no hope, here's the thing, last thought, I'll throw it to you. The evolutionist has blind faith in an upward journey that we've never witnessed. We, the Christians, we have solid faith in a risen Jesus that not only saves our soul, renews our mind, Romans 12, but one day he gives us a brand new body. That's the power of God, not blind hope in evolution.
2: Oh, absolutely. I use this illustration with the young people a lot. It's like, you know, well, all you have is faith. And the Christians, they're blind faith. You know, no. Blind faith. Biblical faith is not blind faith. I put it like this. God told us what he did, when he did, why he did, how he did. Now, we can take those things and we can go to the world that we live in. And what we see in the world around us, is it consistent with what we read there? Or is it consistent with nothing turning into something, as we've talked about, right? And so I'll put it like this. My wife and I, right? We've been married for 44 years. And if my wife tells me she is going to do something, do I know that unless she has a major accident or dies, she's going to do it? And the answer is absolutely yes. All right. Now, I tell my wife that I'm going to do something. Does she absolutely know that I'm going to do it unless I have a major accident or die? And the answer is no. She knows I am going to ADD it. There's going to be something shiny that comes along. Squirrel, I'm gone, right? God is better than my wife. He's told us what he did. We can trust it.
1: You know, I tell Angie, I say, look, if I say I'm going to do something, you don't have to ask me every 6 months for 3 years.
2: mine's more like every 60 seconds, brother, because I am so bad. It's not intentional, but I just start getting going in something. So biblical faith, friends, it is rock solid. It's built on something where we have historical accounts from the only one who's always been there, who knows what happened, who told us what happened, who we can trust. And when you do that and then go and apply that to the world that we live in, oh my goodness, what we see screams that God did what he said that he did, the way that he said that he did it.
1: Folks, that's my friend Carl Kirby. You've got to watch the debunked videos. Carl, give us your website and where they can find these. They are excellent, world-class debunked videos.
2: Well, thank you for the plug. Yes, you can go to getdebunked.com. That's the website. You can go to YouTube. You can find them on YouTube.
1: Carl, thanks. Well, folks, thanks for listening. Keep us in prayer. Tell somebody about the program, but most of all, tell everybody about Jesus.
0: 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That's 1-877-YESGOD-1. Thanks for joining us. We'll see you again on the next edition of the Alex McFarland Show.
3: History was made on today's date. Stay tuned for an American Minute with Bill Federer. The groans of a dying man kept him awake in the little inn outside New York. He was hardened to the cries because a college friend had persuaded him to be an atheist. The next morning, he learned the man who died in the night was none other than his college friend. His faith renewed, he became America's first foreign missionary. His name was Adoniram Judson, born this day, August 9, 1788. Adoniram and his wife sailed for India, but were forced by the British East India Tea Company to flee to Burma. There, they translated scriptures, started schools, and their work grew to over half a million people.
4: This has been an American Minute with Bill Federer. 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

0: 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Here's Brad Dacus.
1: Can you lose your job for being a Christian? Well, two Alaska Airlines employees say they did after expressing their Christian beliefs. A lower court dismissed their case, but the Ninth Circuit has revived it, allowing a jury to decide whether religious discrimination occurred. PJI filed a friend of the court brief supporting these employees because no one should have to choose between their faith and their career. Please pray for these employees as they seek justice, and for PJI as it continues defending religious liberty across America. Go to PJI.org.
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3: This is Family Life This Week. That was a day our country was rocked, and I remember it because it had an effect on me. It had an effect on people that were there.
2: And we've got a gentleman in the studio today who was personally affected. Chris Singleton is with us today, who travels the country as an inspirational speaker, former professional baseball player. So, Chris, I've heard you speak. You know, you're a YouTube phenomenon. Did you know that?
10: Well, I didn't know that, man. I didn't, but I appreciate that for sure, man.
2: No, I mean, I've watched you, you know, in front of little kids and high schoolers and even businessmen and women. And one of the things I'll never forget, and I'd love to hear you talk about this, is what you call your five numbers. Hmm. You know, 1, 70, 50, 9, and 1. Did you see that? I didn't even have to look at my notes.
3: I'm impressed
10: good.
3: By that.
10: That was really good, man.
2: I mean, when I first heard you say those numbers, I thought, you know, you're a baseball guy. You're talking about your average. You know, you said 170. I'm like, oh, 170?
10: No.
2: Is that what he hit? And then you walk through those numbers, mm-hmm. and it's really life-changing. So help our listeners understand what do those numbers mean?
10: I call it my struggle moment, man. Those numbers, to me, they keep me going every single day. So there was one person that was misinformed and misled to hate people that looked like me. And unfortunately, this one person, he walked into my church, Mother Emmanuel AME, and fired over 70 bullets. And during Bible study that night, over 50 of those bullets entered bodies. He took 9 lives, and one of those lives happened to be my hero, my mom. So those numbers to me, when it gets tough being on the road, when it gets tough being away from my family, those numbers lock me back in and they keep me going to keep spreading the good word.
2: Yeah, so can you take us back? I mean, you get a phone call. You're what, 18 years old, 17?
10: Yeah, 18 years old. I, you know, just finished my freshman year of college. Had a pretty good freshman year playing this mid-major school.
2: And, pretty good. I mean, you even beat Clemson.
10: Yeah,
2: isn't that the first time in school history?
10: First time in school history, beat Clemson, man.
2: Did you do anything in that game?
10: I did. I had a great game, man.
2: That was I already know this. I'm trying to
10: well,
2: let
10: thank
2: you tell
10: for
2: everybody
10: me
2: how great you are.
10: Throw me an alley-oop. I like that, man. So we beat Clemson, 4 hits, you know, diving catch. And the coolest thing for me, man, my mom was such a baseball mom that she was a teacher at my high school. She's on the intercom the next day. Did y'all see my baby last night? He had such a good game.
2: Really?
10: So, man, phenomenal freshman season. But, you know, I call it the unthinkable is what happened to me and my family, because we see stuff like that on TV and in the newspapers or on our phone. We're scrolling, but we never think it'll happen to us. And that's what that night, June 17th, 2015 was for me. Get a phone call to come down to our church because something bad happened. And ultimately, I get down there and I realize that it wasn't just something bad, but it was the unimaginable, that my mother and eight other people were shot and killed.
3: So, Chris, you have two younger siblings.
10: I do.
3: Did they go to the church with you or the hospital?
10: I went straight to my church. You know, this is fresh. And somebody said, Chris, get down here. So I went down to my church and they put us in this hotel is what they had us in. At this time, you know, you see all the social media stuff coming to your phone. Everybody's calling you, but nobody's telling you anything. You just know something bad has happened. And I didn't tell my brother and sister to come down there because I had no idea what the severity of it. So ultimately, though, that night I had to tell them that mom was gone. And it wasn't just me. I had my high school sweetheart, my wife now, that was there with me to help me break that news to them. But it was really, really rough for us in that moment.
2: If I remember right, you got a call from your mom's phone.
10: Yep.
2: So you almost think it's her.
10: Exactly.
2: But it's not. So you have no idea. You get down there. When they say your mom was gone, because not everybody was killed.
10: Mm-mm.
2: Nine were killed and she's one of them. Do you remember thinking, what do I do? Or what was your first thought?
3: Were you angry? Were you sad? Like, walk us through your emotions.
10: You know, me, first of all, when I got down there, I was just extremely anxious. I didn't know what was going to happen. And we're in a hotel room, but it's actually like a conference room in the hotel.
2: Mm.
10: And so everybody in there is screaming and, you know, all the stuff's happening there, police in and out.
3: And give us the details of what happened. Someone walked in.
10: Yeah, this guy walked in with eight magazines of bullets, with hate in his heart. His mission of starting a race war, and he fired all those bullets to my church because of the color of their skin. That's what happened. But, you know, that night, I didn't know why it happened or what was going on. I just knew that my mom went to Bible study. And later on that night, there was a coroner there. And always mentioned that I hope people are privileged enough to not know who the coroner is, because I was 18 and I didn't know who she was. But she said to me, Chris, can you describe your mom, as what she asked me to do? Ultimately, I thought, well, she asked me to describe this because my mom is hurt so bad, or she asked me this because she's trying to confirm that my mom's okay. Mm-hmm. And so I described my mom, and finally she said, Chris, it's confirmed your mother's been taken away. And so when I heard that, it's like, you know, you go numb. And telling my brother and sister is probably one of the toughest things I've ever had to do in my life.
3: How old were they at the time?
10: Little brother, 12. Little sister, 15. So middle school, high school. Telling them that our hero, our mom, was no longer with us.
3: And your dad?
10: Dad wasn't there that night. He wasn't doing too well. And so I called him and, you know, called other people. I actually called my high school basketball coach. Mm. That's why I got such a great relationship with him. Because we think sometimes as educators, you think you're doing what you're doing. Maybe you're making an impact. Well, when my dad didn't answer, you know, my friends are calling me and this and that and the third, I called my coach. And so for me, that night was rough. It was really rough. There was no sleep that night. My little brother, who was 12, actually slept in the bed next to him. And, you know, he's crying himself to sleep. And for a period there, I didn't give myself any time. You know, I just started thinking, what do I got to do for them? Mm. And we always hear, you know, Chris, be strong, stay strong. And so I thought being strong meant never crying. I thought being strong meant never showing any emotion. And so there was a small period of time where I thought strength was being a robot. And life has a funny way of letting you, you know, realize that's not strength. That's just being fake. I'm grateful that God gave me the wisdom to be a real man and show emotion. And finally, come back down to earth and figure out that, hey, we're all human. We all go through things, and showing emotion doesn't mean you're weak. It just means you're a human being.
2: Mm. I mean, you had to keep it together. In some ways, were you the dad to your siblings?
10: You know, I always say I was like a father figure, but I realized really quickly that being a father figure wouldn't work for them because I'm saying, hey, make sure you do this, do that, you know, straight A's, this, that, and the third. They're like, Chris, if you don't get out of my face, man. So I realized I just got to be a big brother because father figure wasn't going to cut it. But definitely taking care of them and always told them, hey, we want to make mom proud. You know, we can't let mom down. Let's just do what she wants us to do, whether she's here on earth or not. We know that she's rejoicing in a better place.
3: Did you know the other victims that were killed that night? Did you know any of them?
10: Absolutely. Yeah, Mother Emanuel, you know, we're a small church. I always joke that the average age of Mother Emanuel had to be like 65, you know. It was an old church, right? And so the young families, we stuck together. You know, everybody was like, I mean, a grandma, grandpa, or auntie, uncle. And so when you did well at your game, everybody at the church knew. You know, when you got a scholarship to play in college, everybody at the church knew, they celebrated you. Oh, man, for sure as a family. So I knew everybody that lost their life that night, for sure.
3: Oh, so I'm just wondering, here you are, this young man. This person walks in to start a race war. How are you not enraged? Did you get to the point where you're sad? You said you were in shock. Did you get angry?
10: You know, sometimes people ask me, Chris, would you change a thing? Well, absolutely I would. I want my mom here with me.
2: Yeah.
10: But I know for a fact that God put forgiveness in my heart because there's no way in the world that I could have said that I forgave my mother's killer. And the way that I describe it is when I forgave my mother's killer, it was like a reporter kind of rushed me and said, hey, Chris, you know, how do you feel about it? I remember she was from the BBC. She said, how do you feel about all these things happening? What do you think about the killer? And I said, you know, I already forgive him. Our family already forgives him. And my sister looks over at me like, we what? Right? And for me, I describe it as being on autopilot. You know, you're driving home sometimes and you don't even know if you turn left or right, but you just get into your driveway. You're like, man, I don't know what stoplight I was at. I don't know what stop sign. I was on autopilot. And that's what it was for me when I forgave my mother's killer. And I know why now. I know why, because forgiveness wasn't just for me that day. It was for so many people that were like, man, if this guy and these families can forgive, how can I not? I've just seen so much good come from it. But I was upset then that my mom was no longer here. And I'm still upset that my mom won't see her grandsons play t-ball. So I'll forever be upset. But I think angry and having anger. And no, I don't feel that in my heart right now. And I haven't ever.
2: I mean, do you remember a process of walking through, like you said, the anger to the forgiveness? Was it instantaneous or did it take a while? And what was that like?
10: No, man. I think, you know, when I first lost my mom, we didn't know that she was killed because of the color of her skin. We just knew that a guy walked in and did that, right? It was just a mass shooting. We didn't know why the mass shooting happened. And so I was just devastated that my mom was gone. I thought it was just, you know, a mass shooting that happened. I didn't know the reasoning behind it or nothing like that. I immediately looked at my brother and sister and said, man, you know, our mom is who feeds us. What are we about to do? I have no idea. I didn't know anything about car insurance, didn't know anything about healthcare. I didn't know anything. I was, you know, blessed to have a mom that took care of all that stuff. And so I didn't know. And so immediately I'm trying to figure out, well, you know, how are we eating on Tuesday night? Who's driving to school for the next, you know, 5 years? Like, what's going to happen? And so that's what the process was for me initially. Now, when things died down, the media went away and all that stuff happened, then I was able to sit down and think, man, my mom was really killed because she's Black. That's a terrible way for somebody to go. And I'm so grateful that in that time, I think God was molding me because me personally, man, if it was just up to me, I would have been like, hey, this happened. I want to play my sport and that's it. But God had other plans for me. And I didn't see that at the time, but I see that now. And the process for me with forgiveness is simple. I think you got to say it out loud, right? I forgive Dylan Roof. I forgive him for taking my mother's life. And I think there's got to be something on the other side of that forgiveness, right? As a believer, there's something on the other side of salvation for us. When we die, there's eternal life. And so for me, on the other side of forgiveness, I think, man, now I don't have to think every single young white male is racist. That's on the other side of forgiveness for me. On the other side is now I don't have to be nervous when I walk into a room and I can have the door behind me and not be scared on the other side of forgiveness. So there's got to be something on the other side of it when you talk about the process of it. But initially, man, God put it on my heart. I'd be giving myself way too much credit saying I did this and that and processing it. No, God put it on my heart. That happened, and now I know why.
3: One of the questions we get most often this time of year is, what study should we do with our small group?
11: I thought you were going to say, who's going to win the Super Bowl?
3: No, I wasn't going to say that. And honestly, if you haven't done the new Art of Marriage, and I said, it's a new Art of Marriage.
11: It's been like refreshed, redone, and it is awesome.
3: You should do it. Give it a shot.
11: Yeah, you can do the Art of Marriage. And if you want, maybe you want to do a parenting study. 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
3: I'm listening to you thinking, man, this faith, you're 18 years old, and yet you had this foundational faith. How did that come about?
10: Yeah, I was raised in the church, but, you know, being raised in the church doesn't mean anything.
3: Right.
10: It just means you don't got a choice. That's what that means, right? And so I went to church like any other kid would. But, you know, I think there's a crossroads. When you go through something really tough, especially when your mom is murdered while she's praying. Yeah, in Bible study, you can say, hey, my mom's murdered in church. There's no way God is real.
3: Yeah.
10: You could say that, or you could say, God, I don't know how in the world this happened or why it happened, but I know only you can get me through it. And I went with the latter. And because I've gone with the latter, that's where my faith has been strengthened tenfold. And I'm super practical about things because, you know, if your mom is murdered while she's praying, you could say, man, Chris, how could she, you know, be killed if she's praying to the God that you serve?
11: Right.
10: I said, God, I don't know how. I don't know why, but I know only you can get me through this mess. And God has come through time and time after again. So I think my faith is definitely strengthened after it. And I used to read my mother's Bible. She used to read from cover to cover. She was one of those types of people, right? Every year, read cover to cover, and she would highlight things. For me, finally reading the Bible by myself, not just, you know, trusting my pastor to do it or my mom to do it. Me reading myself, I would read her Bibles. And reading those scriptures, that's when I found my faith. Mm. Not just relying on my mom or my pastor, but I found a relationship for myself.
11: I mean, was there ever a moment where you struggled with the how in the world does my mom or anybody go to a church, sit in a Bible study, pray, and lose their life? Did you ever struggle with, God, what are you doing?
3: Or did your siblings?
10: I never struggled with the how, because I think, you know, there's obviously good in the world, but there's some real bad in the world, unfortunately, right? There's some people that want to do evil things. And I realized that we have the gift of free will. So some people are going to use it and it's going to be a curse. And so I never struggled with the how, but I always struggle with the why. Like, why, you know, why did my mom have to go?
11: Yeah.
10: You know, the person that would love everybody, you know, she was a track coach, would take you home from school after practice and say, hey, did you get a meal? If not, let's go to, you know, Wendy's or Hardee's or something real quick. So I struggle with the, you know, why? Why my mom? As far as my faith, I'm so grateful that I didn't go the other way. But, you know, my brother had a point in time where he said, Chris, you know, man, I see you're real strong in your faith, man. But come on now. Hmm. Come on now. Mom's praying. And that's the same God that you're praying to. You know, so he really struggled with that for a while. And I struggled with it being big brother. I said, man, if my brother gets in a car accident, I don't know where he's going right now. You know what I'm saying? Mm-hmm. And so I really struggled with that. But there was a guy who was a chaplain for the Patriots. He said, Chris, you don't push him right now. You push him right now, he's never coming back. Mm-hmm. But he definitely had that struggle with, you know, man, Chris, I understand your faith has been strengthened because of it. But, you know, mom was praying and she got killed. So it's tough for me to believe. He definitely mm-hmm. had that.
3: I'm interested, like, when you called your basketball coach, what did he say to you?
10: This is a guy that has been there through everything for me. He's actually, I always say this, he's actually the first white person I ever heard say, I love you to me. And he truly meant it, too. He poured into us. And we still have that relationship to this day. But talking to him, it was all about encouragement. Sometimes it's not about what you say, but it's about being able to pick up the phone and just hear somebody's voice. And even today, I'll text him every now and then, just say, hey, thank you for all you've done for me in my life. And he's always like, man, I love you, Chris. So we still have that relationship. But being present sometimes is more important than figuring out the right words to say. Some people ask me, what should I say to this person? You know, sometimes the words aren't going to cut it, but just being there lets them know that, hey, that you care about them.
11: Mm. So you were, you know, still in college at the time, right?
10: Yep.
11: So
2: help us understand, you're actually going back to school and playing baseball.
3: I know, Dave. I'm still worried about how did your brother and sister get to school and how did they get fed?
2: Because your dad was just AWOL. He just wasn't part of the...
10: He struggled, man. I would say, in my mind, my dad struggled with alcohol pretty bad. So in my mind, I said, man, this is going to get my dad back on track, man. Yeah. You know, losing my mom, he's got no choice but to step up to the plate.
2: It'd be a wake-up call.
10: You know, it'd be a wake-up call is what I was thinking. But, nah, it was too much for him. He was really sick. And so my aunt, she actually stepped up to the plate, and they moved with my aunt for a year. And it was rough for them. They didn't want to be in Atlanta. They wanted to be in Charleston, where we're from. And so for about a year and a half, they lived there until I got drafted by the Cubs. And my whole college career after that was, hey, I'm going to make my mom proud. You know, she was always the baseball mom. I'm going to get drafted for my mom. Mm. You know, I always have this hashtag that says, can't let moms down. Every post that I make says, can't let moms down. That was my goal. Being an athlete in college, all I wanted to do was just play sports. I would get all the interviews. Hey, Chris, you want to do this, do that? You know, I'll do it. But baseball's my thing. That's what I do.
2: Yeah.
10: And that's how life was for a couple of years after I lost my mom.
2: So tell us about, you know, you get drafted, you're playing baseball, you're married.
10: Yep, married.
2: And do you have any kids at home at that time when you're in the minor leagues?
10: I did, yeah. I had my little man, CJ, Chris Jr.
2: So he's at home. You're on the road, you know, trying to make it to the bigs.
10: Yeah.
2: You're not playing baseball now.
10: No.
2: Walk us through the end of that.
10: I always say anybody that is married to an athlete, they got to be superwoman because, you know, you're gone a lot.
2: Yeah.
10: I was gone 7 months out of the year. And at home, it's not just our son. It's my little brother and my little sister.
3: They lived with you.
10: They lived with me. Yeah, they lived with us. And so my wife is literally like superwoman. She's
2: your wife is superwoman.
10: Oh,
2: if you
10: she
2: have
10: is.
2: Your brother and sister
10: she
2: living
10: is.
2: With your wife.
3: As yes. soon as you and got married, gone. Did they come to live with you?
10: And and we're 21. We're 20. We might be 20. We might be 20 at the time. And they're teenagers. So we're like, you know, it's hard, but we got through it. Let's just say that.
2: I'm guessing you got a phone call or two from your wife.
10: Oh, my goodness. Yeah, I got the phone calls. Hey, Chris, this happened, that happened. And I'm always trying to be man in the middle. Hey, you know, let's just love everybody, okay? So I got those. But you know, I was chasing my dream playing baseball. Played a couple seasons. First time ever going to a therapist was when I was playing the minor leagues because I struggled with my sport. You know, everybody's like, oh, Chris, you know, you're letting your sport get you down, man. You've been through so much. You know, you've been through all this and you're letting baseball hurt you. And I was saying, man, baseball has been the one thing that I could, you know, have an escape from all the stuff I was going through. And when I wasn't having the success, it was tough for me, man, mentally. I started seeing a therapist. It was free therapy, which was super eye-opening for me. I went for about a year. And then I ultimately, in 2019, I got released by the Cubs. And I knew exactly what I wanted to do. I was speaking in the offseason. I was getting opportunities. And so when I got released, I immediately, you know, made a social media post. Hey, I'm done playing ball, but I'm going to continue this mission of teaching love, teaching how we can come together in practical ways. So that's what I started to do. And God has blessed it ever since.
2: So you've been doing, you said earlier, 150 or so engagements a year.
10: Tone that down about 100, to be honest with you, coming up pretty soon. But me and my wife actually sit down every year. We talk about how many days I can be gone. So we'll go on a couple trip in December, and we'll say, you know, baby, how many days are you thinking this year? And so I want to make sure that I don't become a public success and private failure. Mm. One of my favorite mentors, Inky Johnson, said that, and that stuck with me. I never want to become a person where I'm speaking on a stage one day and somebody asks my wife, she says, oh man, Chris is a great guy. And my biggest fear is that she says, well, no, he's not. Mm-hmm. Maybe he's a good guy to you, but he's not a good guy to us. That's a fear that I have. I have nightmares about that, so I will never let that happen.
2: Yeah, I always say, you know, when a guy says to me, and this happened hundreds of times, you know, and his wife's standing right beside him, and he says something like this, God's number one in my life, my wife and my family's number two, and my job's number three. I never look at the guy. I always look at his wife.
10: Yeah, that's
2: true. You know, when he's saying that, it's like her face, her countenance will tell you this is true. Like, she'll be smiling and like, yeah. Or she'll be like, looking off, or even maybe rolling her eyes like, yeah, he's saying that, but it's not real. So you're saying it's really your wife that determines if your marriage is good.
10: Absolutely, man. And everybody says the cliche answer, hey, why do you do what you do? Oh, my family. Everybody says that, right? Yeah. But, you know, being gone 150 days a year, I'm not with my family a lot.
2: Right.
10: And so for me, I always say, hey, baby, this is the mission. And if she didn't see fruit from that mission, she'd be like, uh-uh, you staying home. But I take screenshots of every DM that I get from somebody saying, Chris, what you did today changed my heart. What you did today, you know, makes me think I can keep going. And so I'll save all those so she knows, hey, he's not out there twiddling his thumbs. He's trying to do the good work. And she believes in my message and my mission. So,
3: well, I was going to say, you can't do it without her either. Like, you guys are a great team. You're in a team ministry. And I love that you're sending those to her because you're saying, look what we are doing for the kingdom and for unity in the body.
10: I love it.
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16: friends, welcome to In the Market with Janet Parshall. Thank you so much for choosing to spend the hour with me. We're going to have a great conversation because we're going to talk about the end. Oh, wait, Janet, you're at the beginning of a program. Why would you talk about the end? Because we're going to talk about the end of history and why it's really the beginning of eternity. And for those of us who know Christ as our personal Savior, let me tell you, this is not as good as it gets because the best is yet to come. So I don't know about you, but I get excited about this topic because if you're walking through life, as I strongly recommend you do, with the Bible in one hand and the newspaper in the other, there's nothing that has to happen before the rapture. You and I can talk until the cows come home on whether or not you believe in the rapture. I do, by the way. And there's no other prophecy. It's going to happen in a twinkling of an eye, like a thief in the night. And no man knows the hour of the day but the Father. I don't get that one completely, neither do you, but that's okay. We have an eternity to ask our Heavenly Father the answers to questions like that. I love Todd Hampson. He's one of those people where you'd think, wow, just one gift would be enough. No, this man has a bushel basket of gifts, okay? He is a speaker. He's an illustrator. He's an animation producer, and he's the author of the Nonprofits Guide book series. I always have to spell that to my friends who don't get it. It's not P-R-O-F-I-T. It's P-R-O-P-H-E-T, as in Biblical Prophet, the Nonprofits Guide. Brilliant. That gives you something about his sense of humor. He's also the co-host of the Prophecy Pros podcast alongside Dr. Jeff Kinley. He is an award-winning animation. He has an award-winning animation company, Timbuktoons. What a super name. He's produced content for many well-known national ministries. And he and his wife are the proud parents of three kids. And you can learn more at toddhampson.com. I made that easy for you. It's already on my information page. And we're going to talk about this guide. We're going to open up eventually for questions. We're going to talk about the Academy. And I'm just going to tell you also that there's a new book coming down the road, a piece from Todd, and it's outstanding. So with that all having been said, Todd, the warmest of welcomes. Pull up a chair. And I may have asked you this before, but I think it's worth repeating, which is, well, you do this whole series, by the way, and it is the Nonprofits Guide. Let me just fly over this real quickly. To the Bible, the end times, the book of Daniel, spiritual warfare, the book of Revelation, the rapture, and then Bible prophecy for young readers. Every one of those is one in the series of the Nonprofits Guide, which raises the question, you could have been interested in, I don't know, hermeneutics. You could have done a myriad of aspects that you could have looked at scripture, but you are riveted on this whole idea of eschatology. Why and where did that come from?
0: Oh, that's a great question. And by the way, it's great to join you again, Janet. Always looking forward to this. And
16: thank you,
0: we always have a great time. And it just seems like such a great time of equipping and kind of introducing this topic to a new generation, really. And I think the main reason that I've fallen in love personally with this topic is that I grew up unchurched. I grew up far from God. I didn't believe the Bible was from God. I didn't believe Jesus existed historically. I believed in evolution. I mean, I was really, in my mindset, even as a teenager, I was as far from God as you could get. But the hound of heaven tracked me down and through a strange set of circumstances, put me in a private Bible-believing Christian school for 3 months. And I was able to have some of my questions answered. And most of them I could still brush off. But the one thing I couldn't shake in my mind was the amazing examples of fulfilled Bible prophecy that I was shown. That I couldn't explain away. It had to be from somebody outside of time, somebody who was good and in control and sovereign. And that eventually led to my salvation. And also led to my search for other evidences of the faith. I still had a lot of questions about creation versus evolution, about the historicity of Jesus and the historicity of the resurrection. So all that to say, God, from my salvation, from the get-go, has given me a love and a passion and a bent towards evidential apologetics, Bible prophecy in general, and eschatology in particular, because even as a teenager, I thought, if all of this stuff that already happened took place exactly as God said it would, why do we not believe that all the things he said are going to happen in the future will also happen and take place just as he said it would? So
16: that's it in a nutshell. Yeah, that old adage that you can project future performance based on past performance, right? So if God is batting 1,000 on prophecy up to this point, why would we think that there'd be a problem going ahead? But I want, particularly for friends who are listening who have never heard you before, or might be new listeners to the broadcast, I want them to understand that there are no circumstances in God's economy. So you talk about these set of circumstances that planted you in a Christian school for 3 years. I'm sorry, not an accident. So you go from being in a Christian school for 3 months to going eventually to get a master's from Dallas Theological Seminary. There was a hunger in your heart. And when you went to that school, did you come to faith in Christ while you were at that school, or was that just part of the journey?
0: That was part of the journey, but actually it was only a few months after I left the school. And I had a Bible teacher who was also my art teacher, so we had a natural connection. And he knew when I left the school that I was not yet a believer. But he challenged me to pray, God, if you're the God of the Bible, just open my eyes and make me believe. It is a step of faith. You can't you can't evidence someone into the kingdom. It is a choice that we make to follow Christ. So I started sincerely praying that prayer. And literally one day the scales fell off and I just accepted him as my savior in the privacy of my own room. I don't know the date, but I remember exactly what it was like and where I was and gave my life to Christ. And he's really been working with me ever since and built all that into me to prepare me for what I'm doing right now.
16: And boy, did he ever. You're such an eclectic person. This is one of the reasons why I love talking to you. So when did you know you could draw, first of all?
0: That's another part of the journey that honestly, I'm surprised I shouldn't be, but looking back, I see how God's hand was even involved in that. Even in elementary school, I was drawing. I entered a book that I wrote and illustrated, oddly enough, in elementary school called The Adventures of Lizard Man. And it won some awards in the school, but it was terrible. The story was terrible. The art was terrible, but I loved doing it. And so that was just that and the concept of story God built in me from a young age. And that's another thing that that has kind of led to my calling is I want people to understand the Bible is one complete story. It has all the components that any good story we read has. And God built that into the narrative of Scripture in all 66 books.
16: Wow. Wow. So amazing. And so this intersection of your passion for the word and your giftedness as an artist, you don't hear the phrase visual theologian very often, you know? For a lot of people were thinking, oh, I had that. It was my felt board training in Sunday school. No, it goes far beyond that. We're going to take a break. We're just getting started. Todd Hampson is with us for the entire hour, for which I am most grateful. When we return, we will continue our conversation with the author of Lizard Man right after this.
1: No matter where an evangelist may preach, there will always be those who will reject the message. The majority will turn down the invitation to receive Christ.
4: That sounds pretty discouraging. But Billy Graham knew there was much more to the story.
1: But there will be a small minority who will truly repent of their sins and receive Christ as their Savior. The Word of God will be proclaimed. And we have the promise of Scripture that it will not return unto him void. The Bible teaches that God's purposes for this age is to call out a people for his name.
4: And that people, like you and me, are called to tell people about Jesus Christ. We can help you find ways to share your faith with your friends, your family, or anyone you meet. 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That's findpeacewithgod.net. We're the Billy Graham Evangelistic Association.
16: The Bible says sin doesn't just make us imperfect, it enslaves us, and the only way to be set free is Jesus. 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We get to spend the hour with Todd Hampson, who is such a gifted man, loves the Word of God, has been given this tremendous ability to create, has Timbuktoons as his company, does all kinds of visuals for all kinds of ministries. And you can get a taste of his artwork when you look to my information page and you see the cover of just one of the books in the Nonprofit Guide series. This one's The Rapture, and you'll see his

0: God's word. Why the inclusion of visuals? Because some might say, you know, you got a degree from one of the biggies out there, DTS. Why put in the illustrations? I won't call them cartoons, but the illustrations in the book.
1: Yeah, that's a great question. And actually, that ties back into just kind of the reason I wrote the first book was I noticed that most books out there on eschatology had like really scary covers, to be honest with you, explosions and tanks and all kinds of stuff from a non-believer's perspective. And also a lot of believers who just liked general theology or the basics of Christianity and the fundamentals of the faith, but they were scared to jump into the deep end of the pool because, you know, to be honest, the topic had been benched and sidelined for a few decades. So I wanted to kind of address that and just package it differently in a way that disarmed it a little bit, that made people kind of consider approaching the topic, even if they had never been before, even if they had been turned off by sensationalism or some of the things that we see that are common with Bible prophecy. But also as an artist, I knew that the importance of visuals and the importance of charts that you could understand and even a little bit of humor that draws people into a book. And also DTS, by the way, does, and I learned this later after going through a few of these books as when I started DTS, and they have place a high value on creativity in ministry in all sorts of ways. So I think people are artists by nature. People appreciate art. They're attracted to beauty. How we package things, you know, the medium is the message. So if we make something look really scary and intimidating and it's a, you know, 4-inch thick book, there's not too many believers, let alone unbelievers, who are going to pick that book up. So I just really wanted something that had some handles on it that looked inviting, that looked different than anything that was out there, just for the purpose of engaging with people and getting them to take a look, kind of a missionary mindset.
0: I love it. I love it. And not only that, but I think it's being sensitive to the fact that we all have different learning styles. I'm a visual learner, so I love the graphics. It helps really cement a point when I see something in a graphic style as opposed to just the written word. So I'm so glad they're there. And it doesn't trivialize the content, by the way. It's an attractive way to draw more people in. So kudos to you again for being so creative in trying to get this message across. So I noted earlier that there are 8 books in the Nonprofits Guide. You're reviewing this on your YouTube channel. Are there only going to be 8, or will you be adding to the Nonprofits Guide?
1: That's the purpose of the kind of the recap on the YouTube channel is now that all 8 are done, and that is the end of the series. We're not doing any more. We're moving on to some other one-off books and even some other topics with apologetics. And of course, still other topics with Bible prophecy and eschatology. But yeah, that wrapped up the series. The Nonprofit's Guide to the Rapture was the final one. So really I'm recapping it because what I found is that a lot of people, you know, just first heard about the Nonprofit's Guide with the final book. So I wanted them to know that there's more out there, mainly because of the topics that it covers. They're bigger topics. They're typically topics that people are confused about or intimidated by. So I really wanted to make sure they were aware of the other books in the series.
0: Excellent. Let me say them again. So all of them start with the Nonprofit's Guide to the Bible, the End Times, the Book of Daniel, Spiritual Warfare, the Book of Revelation, the Rapture, and then the last one, Bible Prophecy for Young Readers. And I have to tell you, there every one of them is absolutely excellent. Now, to find your YouTube channel, where do they go?
1: There's a link to it directly from my site, or if they go to YouTube and just search Todd Hampson, they should be able to find my channel on there.
0: Superb. Excellent. Terrific. Now, last time you were on, we talked about the Prophecy Pros Academy. Talk to me again, because there's now going to be a fall session. So if they didn't do it over the summer, maybe too much baseball and picnics and all those things you do in the summer, but fall's a better time for them. Tell me about how they can register, when they can register, and what they get if they sign up.
1: Yeah, fall's a great time to dive in. And registration opens July 21st, and it's open until August 11th. And that's for the fall semester, which doesn't begin until September 22nd. And part of that long delay is we need to know how many people are in each session before we get the manuals printed up and sent to them. So you literally get a physical, about an 80-page manual with each module that you sign up for. You have access to an online community with other students that are in there that you can engage with. And also, it's some people think it's really overwhelming because our tagline is, we're bridging the gap between Sunday

0: and seminary, but we're doing it like the books in a non-intimidating way. It takes about an hour and a half per week, and it's totally flexible. You can do it on your own time. It's 100% online, and it's not intimidating at all. You can put more work in, but it takes a minimum of about, for 12 weeks, you're going to be spending at least an hour and a half per week. But what we found over and over again is that people, lay Christians who just want a better systematic understanding of the Bible so that they can lead others and also so they can equip themselves, are diving in and just comment after comment. People are blown away at what they're learning. And I'm, of course, I'm teamed up with Dr. Jeff Kinley on this, and he's a DTS guy as well and also has a doctorate from Liberty University. So he's as solid as they come. He's got amazing background.
1: He's got the cred. That's right.
0: Yeah, he's got and the experience to go with it. I always joke with him. I said, you've lived four lives in one life. So he really has a lot of ministry experience. So it really is not just mental, not just heart knowledge, but it's very practical because he's been in so many areas of ministry and I've been in some unique areas of ministry. So we also teach how to apply it and what it means for us as individual believers. But yeah, people can jump in, then go to prophecyprosacademy.com and sign up for the newsletter. It's right on the homepage, and then we'll notify them as soon as registration is open.
1: Super. And it's prophecyprosacademy.com. I'm going to ask my team to add that to the website. So again, sign up for the newsletter. You'll be told when it opens up. Hour and a half. What's that in a week? An hour and a half in the Word, and you learn this stuff? Absolutely fabulous. We're going to come back. We're going to pick up now our conversation about the end times.
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1: A lot of conversation out there today about the subject of money, capitalism, free market, free enterprise versus socialism. 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
1: We get to spend the hour with Todd Hampson, who is a speaker, an illustrator, an animation developer and producer. He's a tremendous author, co-host of the Prophecy Pros podcast, and a lover of Jesus. So we're going to open those phone lines and let you ask any question you have about the end times, because Todd knows it. 877-548-3675, 877-548-3675. And let me just give you a little sneak peek. Todd touched on it in our last segment. I want you to know that he's written the book, The Apologetics Guide to Trusting the Bible. And we're already set up for an interview on that book, and I cannot wait. So lots of great stuff coming from the pen and the mind and the heart of Todd Hampson. So 877-548-3675. Now, my question is going to come out of your book, The Nonprofit's Guide to the Rapture. And here's an interesting verse, and it comes from 2 Thessalonians, and I find it very interesting. It says, the mystery of lawlessness is already at work. Boy, don't we see that. And only he, capital H, who now restrains, will do so until he is removed. Then that lawless one will be revealed. Ooh, that's an ominous verse. Okay, so you got two capital H's here, two he. Are the both the he's the same he, and it's a capital H, so it's part of the triune nature of God. So what he or he's are we referring to?
0: Yeah, that's a great question and a very good passage for people to study. Sounds a little bit like a tongue twister when you first read it, but as you slow down and observe the details, it's very clear those are two different people. There's a he who is the restrainer, and it's also referred to in some of the language, the way it's phrased there, as an it. So I believe that is the Holy Spirit indwelled church. People need to remember, or maybe be reminded, that in the church age, unique to any other time period, when we become a Christian, we are filled at that moment and dwelt by the Holy Spirit. And that's unique to any other era of biblical history. At the moment of the rapture, the Holy Spirit indwelled church will be removed in an instant, opening up the way. Think about it. There'll be no believer on the planet for the first time since there was believers for a short time. So all the salt and light, the preserving aspect of the salt that holds back the evil and keeps the decay from taking over, will be gone. And then the other he, which is the lawless one, the Antichrist, will, that'll be his time to rise. That'll be his time to come to power. And we learn about him a lot in the book of Daniel, talks a lot about him, and also the New Testament as well. And he's mentioned here in 2 Thess 2. So he'll rise out of obscurity after the rapture. He'll take over three other prominent horns or prominent rulers, and then he'll eventually be given kind of the global government and will rule the world. Satan will finally have his man installed to rule the world like he's been trying to do ever since the Tower of Babel. Mm.
1: So point of clarification, when the rapture has taken place, harpazo, boom, the believers are gone. You make an excellent point about no spirit-filled, born-again believers in the world at all. Is the Holy Spirit totally removed? I mean, you talk about the ascendancy of the Antichrist. So does that mean that willfully and volitionally the Holy Spirit is withdrawn? Does he ever come back again?
0: That's another great question and a good follow-up, common follow-up question when we're talking about this particular passage. You know, the Holy Spirit, that's the third person of the Trinity, and he has all the attributes of God. So he's omniscient, he's omnipresent. So it's not that he disappears from the earth. He's always there and he's everywhere. But his unique influence through the indwelling of church age believers is what's removed. And then it appears that it will return more to like it was in the Old Testament times, when the Spirit would still be at work, but not indwell believers as he did, as he does here during the church age.
1: Wow. Wow. So lest people get afraid thinking about what will happen. And by the way, if we've confessed with our mouth that Jesus is Lord and believed in our heart that God has raised him from the dead, you're not going to be around, okay? You'll either be dead and the dead in Christ will rise first, or you're going to be harpazo, you're going to be taken up. So this is for people who do not know the Lord as their personal Savior. But again, knowing that the heart of God is, he is not willing that any should perish, but all should come to repentance. There will be people who will come to faith during that period of time. Now, does that mean, you know, we look around now and we see lawlessness and it's just rising, the mayhem in the streets, the disrespect for authority, the chaos. To me, that's just a foreshadowing, because it's not going to go from nothing to everything. It's going to be mission creep. And we're going to see little by little by little by little until it creates a heavier and heavier appearance just before the rapture, I think. So when we see this lawlessness now, my head spins when I think, oh, mercy, what is that going to be like completely when Holy Spirit, the Holy Spirit filled church is gone? So in order for people to think, well, I mean, is it going to be some dystopian kind of experience where it's going to be hard for people to find Christ? You beautifully hearken back to the Old Testament before we have Pentecost in the book of Acts. So there were still God-fearers there. Are we going to see that again where, because there's that God-shaped void, because God has placed eternity in our hearts, people will still, especially after the stunning headlines the New York Times and the Chicago Tribune will print that all of these people have vanished, people are going to start thinking about things that are all wrapped up around eternity. And is there a God? And oh boy, was I one of those, I hate to say it, that was left behind. Now what? What do you think will go through the hearts and minds of people who are left behind?
0: That's a fantastic question. And thank God we serve a God who has character, and at the heartbeat of who he is grace and mercy. So even in the midst of wrath, there's tremendous grace. He'll have two witnesses that will prophesy. He'll have 144,000 Jewish witnesses we learn about in the book of Revelation, and it appears that they're going to be evangelists preaching the gospel. There's also going to be all of our Bibles and all of our testimonies left behind. The people who we love and want to be ready for the Lord right now, but don't yet receive him as our Savior. If the rapture were to happen today, many, many of them will say, oh my goodness, my crazy uncle, aunt, whoever, who was a Christian, was right. That rapture thing was real. And many of them will come to Christ at that moment. A large number of them, we learn in chapter 6 of the book of Revelation, a great multitude of martyrs will be present early in the tribulation period.
1: Back after this.
3: 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Here's the problem. 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That's where most Christians are today. Here's the good news. Sharing your faith is your path to having faith. 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Every time you allow God to give you the words to say in a faith-sharing experience, your intimacy with God explodes. 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
1: 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So here's our phone number, so you can call in with any question you have on the end times. And listen, I know you're interested. How do I know that? Because just look at the movies that are made out of Hollywood. We have this sort of dystopian, sort of apocalyptic stuff we step into. They don't talk about the good stuff that's going to happen for those of us who know Christ as our Lord and Savior. But I think it's because it's just written on the walls of the human heart. If you know there was a beginning, you can pretty much conclude there was an end. But more than that, God has already fingerprinted us, you and me, those who were made in the image of God, the Imago Dei, this idea that there is eternity. The Bible says declaratively, God has placed eternity in our hearts. So you know you're not just going to be food for worms. Now, come on, just be honest with yourself. You don't have to tell me, just talk to yourself. So you want to know what's going to happen. So as Todd said at the very beginning of our conversation, everything the Lord has prophesied in His word thus far has come to fruition. So any prophecies left to be fulfilled, which is everything that we're going to learn about with the end times, if He's never failed on a prophecy in the past to be fulfilled exactly as He said, what would lead you to believe that He's going to fail somehow to be able to fulfill the prophecies that are left in the rest of His word? So this is an exciting time to be alive. So you walk through life with the Bible in one hand and the newspaper in the other, and pay attention to the birth pangs. Pay attention to the scenery, as my mom used to say, being moved on the stage of life, getting ready for what's going to happen at the end in the twinkling of an eye when there's that rapture. And those of us who know Christ as our Lord and Savior, the dead in Christ will rise first. And then those who are alive when that happens, whenever that happens, up there. What a sight that's going to be. 877-548-3675. Any question you have in the end times, 877-548-3675. Todd Hampson, of course, is with us, a visual theologian, an author, a speaker who has spent over two decades helping Christians understand the Bible's big story with a particular focus on prophecy, apologetics, and the complete narrative of Scripture. We have added, by the way, not just to his website, toddhampson.com, but so that you can sign up for the newsletter to know when the Academy, the Prophecy Pros Academy, is going to open. Link on that. That's already there. We added that link. Just click it on, sign up for the newsletter, and you'll be the first to know, because when the registration opens, you'll be reminded of it. Okay, so this is deep theology. I don't care whether there's illustrations on the page or not. So you talk about, let's get real theological here for a minute, Todd. What in the world do we mean when we talk about the three aspects of salvation? Past, present, future. What does that mean? Do I have to be saved more than one time? Talk to me about this.
0: Yeah, that's a good question. And it's three aspects of our salvation, meaning when we place our faith in Christ, we have been forgiven from the penalty of our sins because it's covered. Jesus paid it all. God now sees us through the righteousness of Christ. So that's amazing. That's what happens at the moment of salvation. Now, the rest of our time, when between that moment and the time we are either raptured or die and go be with the Lord, we're working on a present aspect of our salvation, meaning our discipleship and our sanctification. God is working on us. We still have a sin nature, so we are being saved from the power of sin. So we were saved from the penalty of the sin, of our sin. We are being saved from the power of sin. And this is where a lot of Christians even have kind of forgotten to keep their gaze toward the future. we will one day be saved from the very presence of sin, both in our own body, because we're going to get glorified spiritual bodies that no longer have a sin nature. We won't be tempted. We won't struggle. We're going to do everything the right way. And also from the presence of sin in the world. God is going to recreate a new heavens and a new earth with no sin, no fallenness, no brokenness whatsoever. So we were saved from the penalty, we are being saved from the power, and we will one day be saved from the presence of sin in the future.
1: Wow. It's just, I'm using my sanctified imagination for a minute, because it's nothing I've experienced. So I don't know if I can imagine fully that which I've never experienced. I have a sin nature, okay? Then by man came death, right? Adam sins, and then we all have a sinful nature. I can't even begin to comprehend what it would be like to be in that future tense salvation, saved from sin. It's not going to be a part of my nature. It's not going to be a part of our existence anymore. I mean, the first thought that comes to my mind is lightness. It's like the yoke of sin, gone. How do we even begin to conceptualize that?
0: And that's the beauty of it right now, Janet, is that even though we struggle against sin, our sin nature and sin in the world, we can do things now that we will not be able to do in eternity. We will be able to tell, we can tell people now about Jesus who don't know him. We can resist sin and temptation. We can do the hard things now that God is going to reward us for later. Salvation is free. We don't work for it. But another amazing component to our salvation is God is going to reward us for what we did in the body after our salvation, what we did for him in terms of leveraging everything we have and being good stewards of our time, talents, and our treasures for him. So that's a driving factor for us, a motivating factor for us to leave it all in the field, so to speak, to work hard now, to do the hard things now, because when we don't have a sin nature and we're already in heaven, we'll be serving the Lord in a different capacity, but there are certain things now that we can do that we won't be able to do in eternity, and we should take advantage of that.
1: That's a great answer. Thank you for that, Todd. 877-548-3675. Any question you have on the end times, as I say, my questions are coming from the Nonprofit's Guide to the Rapture. That's one of the eight books in the series, but I want to open this up to any question you have about end times. Lizzie, I welcome you from Florida. Thank you for being here, and your question for Todd, please.
4: If someone confessed Jesus, Lord, when the rapture comes, will they go back with him no matter how they're living?
0: That's a great question, Lizzie. Of course, we want to do everything we can to walk closely with the Lord as believers. If there's something in our life that is not right or doesn't align with how he wants us to live, we should do everything we can to get that straight and to get support and to make sure we're following Christ more and more every day. But to answer your question directly, thankfully, there's no tier system in Christianity. None of us are good enough to get to heaven. And there's no super quick Christians that get to go in the rapture while other Christians get left behind. All of us are undeserving of our salvation and the rapture, but graciously, God will rapture. Paul says that we will all be raised, 1 Corinthians 15:52. We will all be changed. So there's no tier system in that, thankfully. But I will say, if we're not walking closely with the Lord, we can lose a sense of our closeness to the Lord. We lose some of that fellowship. And even at times, people can lose an ability. They start to question, are they really saved or not? So it's always better to walk closely with the Lord to get that stuff out of our life. But yes, every single believer on the planet, no matter how perfect or imperfect they are, if they're truly in Christ, they will be raptured at that moment.
1: What a hope. 877-548-3675. Any question you have on end times, our guest Todd Hempson. Jonathan, I welcome you from Ohio. Your question, please.
5: Yeah, I'm wondering how biblically sound the Left Behind series is, because I've enjoyed those growing up, and I was just wondering if they're sound or if they're more fiction than anything.
0: Yeah, that's a great question. Yeah, in my opinion, they're very theologically sound. Tim LaHaye had all the credentials. He and another gentleman, Tommy Ice, started a organization called the Pre-Trib Research Council. So they're really good theologians. Of course, there's some creative license that was taken to package that in a story form, but their guiding heartbeat behind that was to drive people into Scripture and to be as biblical as they could. Of course, certain things are dated because whenever books are written, we're looking at it from our perspective at that moment. But yes, in my opinion, those books are safe to read and solid theologically. And Tim LaHaye was a very solid theologian when it comes to eschatology.
1: And if I can just put my two cents in here, Jonathan. So you've got Tim writing with Jerry Jenkins. Then you got Chris Fabry, who does Left Behind the Kids series. And then you got Craig Parshall, who wrote the prequel to Left Behind with Tim.
0: Oh, there you go.
1: And I can tell you.
0: He's a good guy.
1: Yeah, I think so. I trust his creds a lot on this. But to your point, Jonathan, and I thank you for that question. I can tell you, because Craig and Tim were very, very dear friends, Tim would, because he was so bedrock theologically, that even when they took creative license about how a particular event might happen, Tim would say, does this fall within the purview of Scripture? Is this allowable within the purview of Scripture? So I'm telling you, their Northern Star, whether it was Chris or Jerry or Craig, was always going to be, what does the Word of God has to say? So I understand I'm prejudicial. I'm not a good witness here because I'm definitely biased, but I have to tell you, I think it's bedrock solid. And Tim was a dear friend of our family for years, and he loved the Lord and loved his Word as well. So thank you, Jonathan. I do appreciate the question. 877-548-3675. 877-548-3675. And let me go to Brett, who joins us from Florida. Brett, thanks for being here. Your question, please. Brett, you're on the air, my friend. Brett, are you there? You're listening to your radio, aren't you, brother? I'll tell you what, I'm going to put you back on hold so we can get you back in, but turn your radio down when I pick the phone up for you, because I'd love to hear what you have to say. 877-548-3675, 877-548-3675. Oh, there's the music. Let me take a break. When I come right back, go to the phones with all of your question again. Todd Hampson is with us. He is the man behind the Nonprofit's Guide to all of these things we're talking about for the end times. He's got a new book coming out on apologetics. He co-hosts the podcast Prophecy Pro Podcast with Dr. Jeff Kinley. He's got a fabulous company with Tim Buck Toons, all kinds of resources. So check out my information page, but go to toddhampson.com particularly, because that is his website. We're going to take a break and right back to the phones, I promise you, for your questions on the end times right after this.

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1: Last night, congressional leaders released their plan to avoid a potential government shutdown this week with funding stopgaps, also known as continuing resolutions, or CR, to use the Washington term. 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
2: 877-548-3675. That's our number here on In the Market with Janet Parshall. And we're spending the hour with Todd Hampson, who loves the Word of God and loves to teach people about Bible prophecy, particularly the end times. And Brett, my friend in Florida, I'll get this right. Thank you for being online. I want to take your question. I'm sorry I missed you before.
3: Oh, thanks, Janet. Yeah. So just want to get to kind of how heaven or how your the body will work, you know, during the rapture. If the people, the Christians that are still, you know, on earth during the rapture, do they retain their body, or do they get new heavenly bodies? And the people in heaven, do they, you know, are they in their same heavenly bodies? How do we think that works?
4: That's a fantastic question, Brett. You're a theologian, my friend. That's a great question. Yeah, at the moment of our resurrection slash rapture, we are given our glorified spiritual bodies. That's part of the thing there. It says, when we see him, we will be like him, for we will see him as he is. And of course, in 1 Corinthians 15, 52, and 53, talks about we'll be changed in the twinkling of an eye. So we'll go to heaven in our glorified spiritual bodies, much like what Jesus had after the resurrection, where he was physical, but he could still walk through walls. He could show up in a room without going through the door. He could travel at the speed of thought. He could eat food. He could embrace friends. If you remember, Thomas put his hands in Jesus' wounds to make sure he was real. So we'll have that type of body. But it is kind of weird when we return with the Lord, those who have the believers who survived the tribulation period will enter the kingdom age in their natural bodies, and they'll repopulate the world. So it'll be kind of a weird time where there's angels, there's us in our glorified spiritual bodies, and there's people in their natural bodies. So it's kind of a wild time. But when all is said and done in heaven, we will all be in our spiritual glorified bodies. But they'll be physical. Again, Jesus is kind of our template for it. We don't know everything about what those spiritual bodies will entail, but we'll be able to do things that we've never thought we'd be able to do before. In one place, Paul equates it to a seed that's planted into the ground is our natural bodies when we die, compared to a giant tree that grows afterwards. So I don't think we can even really comprehend how amazing our glorified spiritual bodies are going to be.
2: Wow. Thanks, Brett. So appreciate your being a part of this conversation. Let me go on with the phones, and let me go to Tennessee, where Janice is. Janice, thanks for being here. Your question, please.
5: If a person survives the tribulation and is still not a believer in Jesus, will they go to heaven?
4: That's a great question. And sadly, what we find is that there's primarily two broad people groups in the tribulation period. We have the tribulation saints, those who do respond to God's grace and accept him in the tribulation. And then there's this phrase that's used over and over again called the earth dwellers, or the people of the world is kind of the term that's used. And if you watch their trajectory through the 7-year tribulation period, as you read it in the book of Revelation, their hearts become harder and harder and harder towards God as the judgments get more and more severe. So rather than softening to God like Pharaoh in the Old Testament, their heart gets harder and harder, all the way to the point at the midpoint of the tribulation, those who do not know God are going to choose to take the mark of the beast. And that is also a willful choice to worship Satan, to worship the Antichrist, and to be a part of his system. So sadly, no, anybody by the end of the tribulation period who is not a believer, scripture tells us in Matthew 25, they will be cast into hell at that point, and then later into the lake of fire. So all the more reason, all the more emphasis for us to reach the world for Christ now and to tell people about him while there's still time.
2: Amen and amen. Thank you for that. Phyllis, you're in Wisconsin. I appreciate your being here. Your question, please.
6: Yes, in Scripture it says when we stand before Christ, we will give an account of all the deeds done in the body. And yet Scripture says that Christ remembers our sins no more.
4: Yes, that's a great question. And there's a little bit of confusion there because there's the Great White Throne Judgment, which we read about in Revelation 20, which is an unbeliever's judgment, and they give an account for what was done in the body. And then there's what's, for believers, there's what's known as the Bema Seat or the judgment seat of Christ, where we will give account, but it's not for our sin. It's not for salvation. It's what we did with our lives and with our ministries after salvation. So it says he'll evaluate to see if our works were like wood, hay, or straw, or whether they were like precious metals that don't melt. So the connotation there is that he's going to evaluate our works, and that's going to impact what eternal rewards we get, but that will not impact our salvation. And one other thing with that, I've heard some people say at the Bema Seat of Christ, everyone's going to see a movie of my whole life, but nothing could be further from the truth. It's nothing about God's not trying to expose our sin. He's trying to expose our motives for what we did for him after salvation.
2: Wow. Thank you, Phyllis. That's an important question. I appreciate your asking it. Barry in Illinois, thank you for being patient. Your question, please.
7: Yes. Hi, good afternoon. Just curious, could the current hyper-focus on UFOs be a brewing deception to explain away the disappearance of millions in the rapture, not only to explain it, but to blunt any evangelistic impact in its aftermath?
4: That's a great question, and that's definitely top of mind now because of how much it's been in the news and everything. I think it will be one of the many excuses that are used after the rapture, but I think even that will fade fairly quickly based on Scripture. When you read Revelation chapter 6, by the time you get to the fifth judgment, I believe it is, might even be the fourth, where there's a giant earthquake, at that point, they will know that it's the wrath of God. They won't be questioning it. They'll know it was the rapture. Basically, in the tribulation period, it'll get to a point pretty quickly where there will be no atheists. People will know that the rapture was real, and then they'll begin to choose sides. So that's my take on that. I think it could be a deception right now. If there is anything demonic to it, I think it's to get people's eyes off of what really matters. And I think, to be honest, some people pay too much attention to it, even in Christian circles. I think we need to look deeper in Scripture and let that be our guide.
2: Yeah. Amen. Abraham, I'm going to ask your question in Ohio just in deference to time here. He wants to know, will the world be able to see believers caught up in the air? Wow. Is that going to happen, do you think?
4: Oh, I'm sorry. I thought we were a break there. Sorry. No. So I think it'll happen so quickly. It says it'll happen in a twinkling of an eye. I think it'll happen so fast, people won't see it. But of course, they're going to be aware of it because all of a sudden, millions of Christians will have disappeared in all spheres of life. Some countries will be more impacted than others. Sadly, some countries, there are very few Christians, so they may not even know there was a rapture. But other countries like ours, even now in this state, there's still many, many Christians here, and it would be all over the news and global news quickly.
2: Wow. I'm going to end this conversation like the Book of Jonah with a question. So if it were to happen today, are you ready? Thanks for joining us, friends. Thank you so much, Todd. We'll see you next time.
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14: 11 years after the Supreme Court Obergefell so-called same-sex marriage opinion, recent polls find strong support for children's right to have a mother and a father. We're going to be talking about this matter on Faith and Freedom. I'm Matt Staver, founder and chairman of Liberty Counsel. Joining me is Holly Mead.
15: You know, this is huge to be able to get these stats out there. You know, 96% of those polled said it is important for a child to be raised with both an involved mother and an involved father. And it's interesting, you even have to put a poll out there about this. I mean, that's the way God created, right? The family, mother and a father and the children. But these kind of things are revealing that this so-called LGBT agenda and the pride and all of that kind of stuff is not popular.
14: Well, this is a survey of 1,200 conservative and moderate voters, so it doesn't include liberal voters, which could change the results of the survey. But it found that 82% agree that no child should be deliberately denied a mother or father. Really, it should be 100%.
15: Yeah.
14: This new poll published on the 11th anniversary of the Supreme Court's Obergefell decision that was a 5-4 opinion regarding same-sex marriage. It shows that there is a continuing support for mother and fatherhood. And what Obergefell essentially did is say that parenting between a mother and a father is irrelevant, that moms and dads are irrelevant for the well-being of children. Basically, it erased male and female for parenting. If you say that there's a constitutional right to same-sex marriage, what you are saying is that children do not deserve a mother and a father.
15: Right.
14: That two men are just as good as a mother and a father. Two women are just as good as a mother and a father. And the fact is, sociological studies and other kinds of studies across the globe have proven that that is completely false.
15: It's awful. I mean, you see nowadays what's happening, and I think that a lot of it is to justify the sexual confusion and perversion, by the way, that is happening. I mean, you're seeing these like two men using a surrogate to have a child and, you know, just to appease your pleasure and try to justify your confusion, but you don't stop and think about what about the child, and that child's future is not getting a healthy environment with a mother and father. You've got two dads.
14: Yeah, you know what you have happen here is the optimal is to have a child raised by their biological mom and dad. The second would be to have, obviously, a child raised, you know, in a mother-father relationship, whether they're biologically related or not.
15: They can be adopted, yeah, which
14: could
15: is great. Adopted. Uh-huh.
14: And the third would be to have a child raised in a home with only a mother and or only a father. And the fourth and the last one would be to have a child raised in a home with two males and or two females as the co-parents. And the optimal, and there's a huge difference between number one and number four. There's a huge difference between a child that's raised in an intact home with mom and dad versus a child that's raised in a home with two people of the same sex. There's a huge gap between those two because mom and dad bring certain unique characteristics to the well-being of that child, and they bring certain aspects to that child's well-being that one cannot provide in place of the other. And so mothers have a certain thing that they bring to the family unit. fathers have a certain thing that they bring to the family unit and like it and try as much as you can. The mother cannot supplement or substitute mm-hmm. for the father, and the father cannot do the same for the mother. Now, when you take this situation and you make two men and two women, what you have done is two things. You have permanently excluded one sex. So if it's two men, you have permanently excluded mom from ever having the opportunity to be part of that family, or you've permanently excluded dad from having the opportunity to be part of the family. That's different than single parenting, where you have an individual single parent raising a child. Why? Because the second factor, not only permanently excludes a male or a female from that child's bringing up and well-being, but it creates a negative spin mm-hmm. on the missing gender. The reason why there's two men is because there's an antithesis, there is an opposition to a woman. The reason why there's two women is that there's some kind of distance between those two women and men. And so you not only exclude the opposite gender permanently from that child, but you cast a negative spin on the missing gender. So two men cast a negative spin on women. Two women cast a negative spin on men. That's different than single parenting, because single parenting, number one, there's still always the possibility that the second gender will join the family by subsequent marriage, for example.
15: Right.
14: Or even if there's not, typically there's not this negative spin on the missing gender, and the mother and or the father can introduce that child to the opposite gender, the gender, through various kinds of ways. So there's not this negative spin that that gender places on the missing gender, but there is a negative spin that a same-sex couple will put on the missing gender. So it eliminates that gender from the marriage and from that child's growing up permanently, not possibly temporarily in the mm-hmm. case of perhaps single parenting, but it also puts a negative spin on that. And that became really clear years ago when I was on an NPR program and I was debating this issue before Obergefell came down in 2015. And it was the tack that I took is that marriage between a man and woman with male and female mom and dad is in the best interest of children. And so I was making that same presentation that I just made in a similar way. And a woman called and she was in a lesbian relationship. And she had a male son, and I thought she was going to take me to task, but she didn't. She agreed with me. She said that she agreed, and that they try as they can to put their child, their male child or her male child, in the presence of men, but still you cannot substitute for the missing person, the other gender. Right. And then a boy, a young man, he's now a man, called in. He was raised with two females, and he said the same thing, that he had a very negative view of men and also women because of the way he was raised, because his two moms, if you will, they had a negative view of men. So they would put down masculinity. They gave him a negative view of what it was to be a male.
15: So he has no healthy role model. You know, that reminds me, in my extended family by marriage, I don't know them personally, but I know the situation. Two women that are in a union, and they have a son, okay? And he's now, I think, of college age. And I think about, and I look at that, and I think, he has no healthy role models for who it, you know, to be a male. He just has these two women, and I don't know their situation and what they think about men, but obviously it's probably not positive. And so how is he going to continue to grow up to
14: it's really difficult.
15: Be a man
14: because
15: without
14: you don't,
15: a role model?
14: You don't have the role model of what it is to be a man. You don't have the role model of what it is to be a father.
15: And they're not
14: you
15: involved in a church to get that from somebody.
14: And you don't have the role model of what it is to be a husband, so
15: right.
14: You have no template.
15: Right.
14: And not only do you lack a role model, but you also have to overcome the negative spin, typically that happens in that same-sex household. Again, the reason why two women are together and there's no man or two men are together and there's no woman is because they already have mm-hmm. a predisposition in opposition to the missing gender.
15: There's probably been some abuse or something in their background, so then they gravitated toward the same sex.
14: Exactly. So they already have a distorted view of the relationship, and they pass that on mm-hmm. to the kid. So when the Supreme Court said same-sex marriage is permissible, it was a dastardly opinion, a dastardly opinion that has no basis in the Constitution, but frankly is very damaging. We will continue to pursue our goal to overturn this 2015 Obergefell shameful decision regarding same-sex marriage. I think it's just a matter of time. It's a matter of when, not if. For more information, go to Liberty Counsel's website, lc.org.
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16: 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The Babylonians carved...
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17: I'm Steve O'Dell with Mission Network News. Lebanon and Israel held a seventh round of talks in Rome this week amid ongoing Israeli strikes in southern Lebanon and Hezbollah's refusal to disarm. 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I'm Steve O'Dell.
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21: The beginning, a world at war, darkness falls, life and death, dire warnings, and the day of the Lord is on the road to Revelation. Welcome to Crosspoint. My guest today is Clifford T. Wellman, Jr., the author of six books that take you down the road to Revelation. Well, joining me today here on Crosspoint, I have Clifford T. Wellman, Jr., and we'll call Cliff. We thank you for joining us today, and you've put together a series of books here that are serious because you're talking about the book of Revelation, but you're doing it in a form that tells a story. You tell that story through six different novels. So looking at the books, we've had some of the books here for a while, and then we've been waiting for this last release, book six, and so now we've got the set. So okay. Does each book of these series begin to kind of unfold the book of Revelation until we get to that last book, the last chapter of Revelation as well?
22: The series basically goes from beginning of Revelation to the end of Revelation. And I kind of skip the first three chapters, you know, the seven churches and all that, but I go through pretty much everything within the book of Revelation in this series?
1: I mean, let's just kind of look at the books here. You know, the first book, of course, is entitled, they're all entitled The Road to Revelation, but you start off in the beginning, and in that now you're going to, of course, introduce us to the people who's involved in this book. You start off in the prologue, you talk about almost 45 years ago, you talk there, and then when you kick us off, chapter one, you talk about a character named Ford. Now, Ford is a part, you know, and others as well, big player in what happens in this story that, you know, the Road to Revelation reveals.
22: Yeah, he's the primary character, at least in the first four books. His job, you know, he researches everything, and, you know, he's the one kind of doing what I did as I wrote the series and in discovering ties between the Book of Revelation and the Gospels and some of the other books in the Old Testament, like Daniel and Ezekiel. And he, you know, I try to document that stuff within the series, but also make it a fun learning experience for people.
1: Now, in the books, you know, you're really trying to also open up people's eyes because, you know, a lot of people don't talk about Revelation that much. I mean, they don't understand the Book of Revelation. A lot of pastors don't preach from the Book of Revelation, you know, you know, their people out there sitting in the pew. So through this series, you're kind of opening up people's or trying to get people's eyes open up of what the Book of Revelation says, how it really pertains to today and what's going on and what could be coming in the future, correct?
22: I mean, my goal really was to get people to read the Bible, do their own research, you know, scrutinize my own research, because I know I'm not a scholar. I've been doing this for a while, but I mean, there's a lot of people that know a lot more about the Bible than I do. But really, it's to get people to read the Bible and come to Jesus.
1: Well, that should be our main goal in anything that we do, is to point people to Christ. And now the second book here is entitled, and we'll just kind of go back and forth between the books, but The World at War is your second book. Now, by the way, six books, how long did it take you to put all these together?
22: Well, the journey started in late 2015. So it's been a seven-year journey, basically. Interestingly, the first book, though, took me about 35 days. I just cruised through it. It was just like couldn't stop writing. But the second book, you know, it opens up with this opening of the second seal found in Revelation 6, verses 3 through 4.
1: Right, yeah, that's how you start the book off here. I'm looking at it right now. You've got that scripture in there that says, when the Lamb opened the second seal, I heard the second living creature say, come. Then another horse came out, a fiery red one. Its rider was given power to take peace from the earth and to make men slay each other. To give to him was given a large sword. And so that kind of would talk about war, and that's what the second one's entitled, World at War.
22: Yep. And so we see various things happening throughout the Middle East primarily. You know, the Bible, in my opinion, is Israel-centric, of course, Middle East-centric.
1: Sure.
22: So a lot of the things that are going on are in the Middle East. And so we see various countries attacking one another, and it breaks out into Europe as well as some of the parts of Asia.
1: Yeah, and how do you get the characters to just kind of go from one book to the next book? Are they just kind of getting more in and undercovering more and opening up people's eyes more is what you're trying to do as you put out each book to what Revelation says and where we're headed and, you know, till you get to that final chapter, which would be your final book, part of it?
22: Right. Yeah, you know, Ford, again, is doing the research. He's talking with his friend Samantha and trying to reach his other friend Zach. Those are the three main characters. You know, Sam and Ford are friends from a long time ago, and they're Christians. Zach, their other friend from high school or whatever, is not a Christian, so they're working on him.
1: You know, these books, I mean, they're each done kind of with a mysterious look to them as the way that you put them out. And in here, you know, I noticed also that in the acknowledgments of the book, you know, you give a lot of credit to your wife. I guess she helped you. This has been maybe somewhat of a family event, helping you do the editing and make changes and stuff like that. Yep. And a lot of times that stuff's not possible without folks like that helping you, is it?
22: Oh, no. I mean, I'm so thankful to have my wife and my family. They're very supportive. My wife did a lot of the editing. So did my sister and my mother. You know, we did it on a short budget, and it's turned out pretty good, I think.
1: In the book, I mean, I'm looking at the third one, The Road to Revelation, Darkness Falls. And these kind of correlate with what the chapter, different chapters of Revelation, the book of Revelation, tells us that's going to happen. So did you have to reread and maybe read other translations of Revelation or books on Revelation to kind of give you a little more insight into how this works? Or I know you've went back some in the Bible, like the book of Daniel, you know, that's correlates a lot with the book of Revelation. How did you bring all that together?
22: So, you know, I obviously didn't do all the research. If you look in the back of each of the books, I reference suggested reading materials. So there's a lot of books back there. By various authors who have really helped me open my eyes. Now, granted, I always take their ideas and I run them back through the Bible, verify that what they've said is, at least in my mind, truthful. Because none of us are perfect. And so, you know, it's just constantly going through. And, you know, as I wrote this series, my ideas and my beliefs formed, you know, because I didn't know that I was actually going to write all six books when they started this series. I didn't know. I didn't know how many there was going to be. So as I was going through this, it just started to meld and grow. And, you know, I think God helped me along the way. I know he did, actually.
1: Yeah. Now, you'd mentioned, you know, that in the back of the book, you talk about places where you've got some research on this and kind of compared them. And, you know, I'm looking at some of them on there, and you've got people like Joel Richardson and Mark Davidson, Jonathan Kahn. I've interviewed all those guys on the subjects of, you know, okay, end times prophecy and others as well that you've got down here in the book. You know, and sometimes people pick up a book on prophecy that's a little over their head. And then you have these people that like to be novel type of readers. You know, they love stories and they love storylines. That's where this set of books here can really help a person to maybe understand the book of Revelation, but doing it through the means of, you know, being able to read a storyline in novels. Is that right?
22: Yeah. You know, for a long time before I wrote this, I was trying to communicate to my friends and family the stuff I was learning about the Bible, about end times, and I would send out emails and get no responses, you know, because to most people, it's scary.

0: book here on the line. We've got book number four, The Road to Revelation, Life and Death. And in the introduction part of that book, you say in each chapter subtitled, I will be using after the midpoint as a means of keeping track of time in the book. The midpoint coincides with the events that takes place in the later part of the book of Revelation. So you're really trying, as you write these books, to really go back and make sure that this is still aligned with, you know, with Revelation. You know, sometimes when people write books like this or other books, they start off well, but then they kind of get away from the main point that was the main point when they started. But I noticed you, you know, especially as you start each book, all six of them, you always start off The Road to Revelation. You kept it all kind of centered around The Road to Revelation.
1: Yeah. You know, the midpoint, we find that in Daniel, right? He talks about the Daniel's 70th week, and that's when the Antichrist reveals himself. During that time, we, the people, have to make a choice, and it truly is between life and death. We're choosing to follow Jesus or not. You know, if you don't follow Jesus, you may live in this world, but you're going to end up dying spiritually. By choosing Jesus, you're going to possibly will die in this world, but you're going to live, you know, spiritually forever.
0: Yeah.
1: So it truly is a choice between life and death.
0: Now, I'm assuming here that the books kind of grow a little bit in intensity, which is, I think, is good if you're going to be reading these books, because that, you know, you want to keep throwing stuff out there to really get the perk the reader's interest to get them more interested in the books. And is that right?
1: Yeah. I mean, if you look through the book of Revelation, you know, in the end, it's a happy ending, but it is progressively scarier, you know, for someone who doesn't believe in Jesus. Things just get worse and worse and worse because God's trying to wake up the people, you know?
0: Yeah. Well, by the time you get to book five in your set of six here, Dire Warnings is what that one is called, and you give a warning. There inside the book, you say some of the violence in this book is graphic. Well, it's not as graphic as much of what we see on television these days, but there is a lot of death. I don't want to frighten you away, but this book about the book of Revelation, specifically about the seven trumpet judgments, I believe that God will initiate these judgments upon those left after the rapture as a final warning to repent and believe before enacting his wrath upon mankind. So, again, in these books, you're trying to get people to understand, hey, these may be a novel, but what I'm writing about is real. This is really going to happen. And if you want to check what I'm writing in this novel, go to Revelation and see if it doesn't line up with that. Is that kind of what you're thinking?
1: Yeah, I mean, obviously it's not going to end up being exactly how I wrote it, but it should give you an idea of, you know, as the trumpets are sounded, each trumpet brings in something even scarier. The warning is louder. God's telling us, you know, wake up, wake up, wake up. Your time is coming, because after the trumpets, it's God's wrath.
0: Yeah.
1: I mean, your time's up.
0: Yeah. Now, book six, which is, you know, your final kind of, as you say, the final piece to the puzzle, kind of culmination of the journey that everybody's been taking. In the knowledge of the book here, you say this book is for those who are unsure about what choice they should make. The final year of tribulation will be unimaginable for those left behind after the rapture. Choose Jesus now to avoid what comes next. And a lot of times people put that kind of stuff at the back of the book, but you put it at the first of the last book in the series to try to, again, point people that what you're getting ready to read is serious stuff.
1: Whenever I read a book, I don't always read the stuff at the afterward, you know, so I wanted people to see it first, because that way they'd read it, or more likely to read it, I would think.
0: Yeah. Again, very interesting books. Good way to put them into novel form. So, folks, stay with us, and we're going to be back with more about The Road to Revelation right after this. This is Mark Taylor. 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There you can access the current Crosspoint program as well as the last four programs that have been aired. Never miss another Crosspoint program again. Go to www.kneo.org today. Welcome back to Crosspoint. I'm Mark Taylor. My guest today is

0: Cliff Wellman. Cliff has put together a set of books here, six of them. The Road to Revelation, it kind of starts at the first part of Revelation, goes all the way to the end, and kind of builds. Now, Cliff, if somebody, I guess this is your first project, I think you said. So if somebody would want to know about more about the set of these books, The Road to Revelation, what would they need to do?
1: Well, they're all available on Amazon. I do also have a website, theroadtorevelation.com. It's not the best website, but it does give you an overview of all the books. That's a good start. I do have a Facebook presence, The Road to Revelation, as well.
0: So now, yeah. So just going to Amazon and typing that in and The Road to Revelation, and they'll be able to find out more. Is that correct?
1: Yeah, if you type in The Road to Revelation, you'll find all the books will pop up. And there's a series page there.
0: Yeah.
1: I think if you even type my name, Clifford C. Wellman Jr., you'll find the book as well.
0: Yeah. Cliff, tell me about this this series. You know, it unfolds the book of Revelation all the way till the last chapter. But what are you wanting people, I mean, why did you write the series in the first place? What was you trying to get through to the people that you hoped that the whole set of the books would accomplish if they would read them?
1: Originally, I wrote it to help my friends and family find a way to find interest in Bible prophecy and into the book of Revelation. And then as the series grew, it was more of the same, you know, but delving deeper and further into the book of Revelation. You know, the entire goal is really to get people to come to Jesus, honestly.
0: Yeah. Well, there's a great need for that today. Now, you also speak in the books. You kind of talk about America becoming weak and vulnerable and being taken advantage of by our enemies. Kind of did that there in the first book, kind of to set everything up. I mean, what you're writing about is what's happening today. But how did How did you come about there? What made you put that in there?
1: In my mind, America doesn't play a part in the last days. You don't see any reference to America, in my opinion, in the Bible. We right now are the sole superpower. We're working our way out of that, though, the way things are going. I won't get political. But without America in the picture, it allows a lot of different things to happen worldwide. It allows, I talk about in book one, it talks about Iran taking over the Middle East. Imagine if America's not a superpower, Iran could totally do that.
0: Yeah, there's no doubt they're trying to, that's for sure.
1: Yeah.
0: And as you see stuff like this going, I mean, I'm sure as you started writing these books and, you know, you seen things happening around you, it was just kind of one of those things that said, hey, I may be onto something here. Then sometimes you can't write enough because things are happening so much and changing so much before you.
1: It was funny. I was writing some notes when I was writing the first book and I was talking about a terrorist attack in Paris. And my wife texts me and says, hey, did you hear what happened in Paris? I'm like, what? I was like, I can't believe you. You know, it wasn't the same thing, but it was just like it was freaking me out that I'm sitting here writing about something that just happened before I even knew it happened.
0: Yeah. Now, when you come into the second book, you take a look at war and how it starts spreading through the Middle East, you know, as a new power arises. So you're saying this new power that's arising is something beyond the United States.
1: Yes. You know, if you read Joel Richardson's book on the Islamic Antichrist, that's the premise for where I believe the Antichrist will come from. And you find out pretty quickly that in my series that that's going to come out of Turkey. So we see in the first book where there's a person that's rising up, and his strength grows as a series continues on, book two and three and four. Again, it's speculative and based on prophecy as well as I can figure it out. But.
0: Well, you know, when you read some of the, you know, stuff that's out there, and I know that you say there in your books, did the Wormwood Prophecy, Thomas Horn, which we've talked to Tom about here on the program, and also to Derek Gilbert as well. And those folks have some interesting insights. And, you know, it's so in other words, by doing this, just looking at everything from the way you see it, but you're kind of bringing in other views from around the area of Bible prophecy teachers and those that study these maybe in more little depth than you do or I do, that help to get a little bit of information from them and bring their what their knowledge of things are into the story as well.
1: And I think you have to keep an open mind about all these different ideas and then, of course, validate them with the Bible. You mentioned Derek Gilbert. You know, his books played a big part in the last two books in my series because he talks a lot about the supernatural aspects of some of the things that occur in the trumpets and the bowls of wrath. I'm not going to say a whole lot about that because, you know, I don't want to ruin it for anybody, but it's pretty interesting and exciting and scary what could happen in those last days.
0: Yeah, there's, well, what is going to happen? Yeah, it is pretty scary, and it's good that folks like you out there that are trying to sound the alarm, so to speak, to tell people what's going. Now, when we get into the third book, it begins to kind of point out to really perilous times and chaos that begins in the world. I guess that's the book entitled, the part of the book, so the Road to Revelation, Darkness Falls. And so are this, the same characters are in through the whole, all the different books, correct?
1: Correct, yep. You see them, I introduce characters in the first book that lasts all the way through. I do, some of them die off, some of them get raptured, but you'll see there's a character who makes it from the beginning to the end, and you know, that's why you really need to start with book one, because you'll be kind of lost if you start in the middle.
0: Now, how long did it take you to put all this together from the time you started until you got that last number six book real?
1: You know, after book one, I had a little problem with my initial publisher. I had to republish in 2018, and since that point, I've published a book every year. So it was basically a year process for every book. You know, get it written, get it edited, get all the graphics for the covers done, set up marketing or whatever.
0: Yeah. And through the book, you know, or the books, you tie Revelation in. It's connected, you say, with many other books in the Bible, Revelation is. And you believe that's what gives it its validity, is the Revelation's not a book that just stands alone, but Revelation is a book that really correlates with a lot of different other books of the Bible.
1: Yeah, in my opinion, it brings them all together. I think I heard somewhere around 25% of the Bible is prophecy, specifically end times prophecy, and I don't quote me on that, but you look at Matthew 24, it really lines up really well with Revelation. And you look at, you can find the same thing in Luke and Mark and John. They're all, you have their own chapters where Jesus is talking to the disciples and telling them the things that are coming. And it really lines up with that, those first three or four seals of Revelation. I don't have a perfect map, but you could really map out a lot of the different books, and they all tie together.
0: Yeah. Book four of your books here is entitled Life and Death. I believe that's book four. This includes a lot about the Antichrist and his conquest, how it all begins and everything. Now, there's a subject matter that is talked about a lot, the Antichrist. You know, who is this? Yep. What do they look like? You know, that we know that the devil's always said to have an Antichrist ready because he doesn't know when Jesus is returned. But, you know, it could be very likely that what we're seeing going on in the world today, that this very real Antichrist is actually alive and just waiting his turn to move forward. But anyway, by book four now, this is getting pretty serious, because when you bring the Antichrist in, that kind of begins to change everything, because the Antichrist, there's a lot of points if you look in Revelation. Once that happens, this has to happen. This is what's going to happen. How do you look at that?
1: That's when the true persecution of the Christians and the Jewish people happens. And we're seeing it now, but we're not seeing it like we're going to see it. Openly persecuting Christians, you know, executing them. You know, the Bible says it's going to be the worst time ever, most tribulation ever. And it's going to be worse than I can even imagine. I know.
0: I would say, and maybe you'd agree, that books like these would be a good book, a group of books for people to read that maybe don't really like trying to study prophecy books. They get lost and stuff. You know, if somebody's put out something in prophecy, they can be interesting, but still be a little hard to understand. But there are all people out there that love novels. And so to bring this in a novel form is just another way to get the message of Revelation out.
1: Yeah. I see often in my reviews on Amazon where a reader will say, I had to open up my Bible, or wanted to open my Bible as I was reading your stories. And that's one of my favorite reviews where people say that, because that's what I wanted. I wanted them to read the story, be entertained, and then have, you know, Ford or Sam talk about a piece of scripture, and then have the reader, you know, open up their Bible and look at it. So, yeah, that looks right. This makes sense, you know.
0: Yeah.
1: And then go on and read more about in the Bible.
0: Sure. Yeah, because what you're trying to do here really is you're trying to, of course, get them to read your books, but not just read your books, but also you want them to really read the Bible, which is, you know, that's where you're trying to direct them in all of this.
1: I mean, that's the key, right? It's our job as Christians to spread the word, and I guess this is my way of doing that.
0: Yeah. Now, by the sixth book, the earth's, you know, well, I guess it's by the fifth book, things get really serious. Between the Antichrist reign and God's wrath. And so these books do intensify.
1: Yes, for sure. We see more details of war and how the Antichrist is attacking Jerusalem. We see the supernatural aspect of that war. Lots of crazy stuff that before I started writing the series, I never understood some of the stuff that's happening in the trumpets and in the bowls. And as I started doing this research, I looked at more and more, and it's like, wow, this is really a supernatural thing. I mean, it's going to be hell on earth for Christians and Jews at that time, and it's because the Antichrist is in control for a short time.
0: Yeah, there's no doubt about that. Now, again, Cliff, tell us, if people wanted to, you know, find out more about looking into this, I guess they could, maybe if they go to Amazon, they can read maybe a little part of the book or something like that, sometimes as teasers and stuff. Yeah. How do they go about doing that? What do they need to Google in to get that to come up?
1: If you go to Amazon, I think you just type The Road to Revelation.
0: Yeah.
1: You'll see book one will probably pop up. Yeah, there is a look inside option here, and you can actually read the first several chapters of the book. The chapters are short. I did that on purpose so that I like to read short chapters because I read in spurts. And so I wrote that way because that's how I like to read.
0: Yeah.
1: So, you know, you'll get a 5-page chapter. So you can go through and read a lot of chapters and have a nice break from there. But yeah, it looks like you can read the first 8 chapters in book one.
0: Yeah. And then one leads you to the next, correct? All right. Well, folks, stay with us. We're going to be back with more right after this.
2: Whatever you're facing, God cares.
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3: I can certainly trust Him.
0: You're listening to Crosspoint. I'm your host, Mark Taylor. My guest today is Clifford D. Wellman, Jr. We'll call him Cliff. Cliff, we are talking about this set of books here, novels, The Road to Revelation, and in these books, you know, we've been talking and going down through book one. When you get to the sixth book here, which is the end of the storyline, the Day of the Lord is the way number six is titled. The earth's in shambles because of God's judgment, and now Jerusalem is in the sights. So, you know, some of the first 5 books, you know, kind of lead up to what's coming in book 6. But book 6 has, though it starts out kind of rough, does have a lot of hope in it.
1: Yeah, because, you know, you go through the whole process of God enacting His wrath on the armies of the Antichrist, the people who are of the Antichrist. And in the end, you know, we know that when God comes back, when Jesus comes back, He's going to destroy the Antichrist. He's going to destroy Satan. And, you know, God's going to create a new heaven and new earth, and He's going to live in Jerusalem. You know, there will no need for a temple because God will be there. We'll live with God. And, it's hard to imagine such an awesome feeling. I get goosebumps every time I think about it. So it is a happy ending. You got to read 6 books to get there, but it is happy.
0: Yeah. Now, you also, as you write these, kind of seems like each book in the series kind of move forward at a faster pace, you know, as you started picking it up. Did you do that on purpose to try to speed up the story to get people so they don't slow down and get in a lull in the story, but you want them to just keep moving forward at a faster pace?
1: Yeah, you know, it seems logical at first. The first book handles what's happening between the first and second seal. The second book is between the second and third seal. Third book's between the third and fourth. And then after the fourth seal opens up, so this is where we get to book 4, almost immediately you're getting into the fifth seal and the sixth seal. They all kind of occur, I think, naturally at a faster rate as we're going through the Bible. You get into book 5, and it's God's final warnings to people. It's the 7 trumpets. There's a timeline in the Bible for some of these events, and you can see where they are happening at a faster pace. And you get into the sixth book, which is the Bowls of Wrath, and things have to happen fast because God's taken away water. He's taken away light. He's taken away a lot of things. And, you know, we can't exist without those things, so things are going to happen in fast succession. Now, the day of the Lord, I think I saw a reference in a couple different places, maybe Isaiah, that he references those days. So it's not just a day, it's several days where God is enacting his wrath and he's ending the game. You know, he's basically saying it's over, bad guys. We win and we're done with you.
0: Well, I know the storylines, you know, in the books, they kind of move around some by this happening here and this something else happening over here. But where do you want that book to kind of get the reader in the end? I mean, once you've got them in there, what are you hoping that by the time they get to book 6 that has been accomplished with them reading those books?
1: For the reader, you know, I want them to have it be natural for them to open the Bible, to read the book of Revelation, to read the Gospels, to read the Old Testament. And I think in every book I have a part where one character is talking to another and they're talking to them how to become saved, how to accept Jesus as your Savior. And I do that purposefully so that someone can sit there and read that. And if they're not saved, they can go through the process of what they just saw in that book, and they can accept Jesus and become saved.
0: And that's a good thing because we really do need to point people to the place where they do understand that. You know, of course, it's a fictional book, but again, there's a lot of truth in this. You know, it may not work exactly how you wrote it out, but actually, it is going to happen, correct?
1: Yeah, I mean, this is what the Bible says. It's going to happen. And again, like, it won't be exactly how I wrote it, but it's going to be something like it, I think.
0: Well, you know, I would think the world today is experiencing more interest, especially Christians, if they know the Bible. The book of Revelation has to be stirring their interest a little bit because they've heard stuff over the years. They've, you know, there's been things talked about a new world order and, you know, how the lawlessness would prevail in the end and different things that we're actually seeing, you know, the government just in shambles. By the time somebody gets finished with book number 6, If they've read those books and studied them and compared them to Scripture, what kind of person should that be? Should they be changed somewhat? Should they be stronger in their faith?
1: I would hope so. I mean, I see a lot of reviews. You know, reviews are reviews, whatever. But I see a lot of people saying that they, you know, appreciate the books. They are stronger in their faith. I see the opposite. I see people saying that my version of end times is wrong. Everyone has their own opinions, but in my goal again is that they would be stronger in their faith. And maybe they didn't have faith, and maybe they found faith because they were able to see what is going to happen or what could happen in the future.
0: No, no, you've got individuals that are in the book, and there's some that stay with the entire story from the beginning to the end, and then others that just are in there for that one certain book that you wrote. But what are some of the countries that you take us? Because I know you do Middle East stuff a lot, but is this kind of an overall look around the world or just in the Middle East or kind of in Christian nations or what?
1: Yeah. You know, a lot of the characters that I write about live in the United States. But, you know, a lot of the action, the wars and stuff like that are happening in the Middle East, Turkey, Iran. But we do see a little bit during, I think it's book two, we talk about World at War. We talk about Russia and NATO being at odds. We talk about China and North Korea. They're responsible for some of the devastation of America. You see battles in the Mediterranean Sea. You know, I didn't cover every nation, but I do cover some. I actually covered some parts of the Nile, and interesting research there. I'm not going to get into it because I don't want to ruin anything for anybody. But there's some stuff in Ezekiel that I reference in. I want to say it's book three.
0: Well, you kind of probably laced it in all out in the different books, you know, referring back to different books of the Bible kind of back. Now, of course, the Road to Revelation is a fictional series, kind of gives us, I guess you'd say, an entertaining peek into the potential future and the events of the coming tribulation. So you're really trying to alert people to what's coming and this, what they call the tribulation.
1: You hit it right in the nail on the head. Trying to wake up some people, open people's eyes, help them find Jesus.
0: In writing the book, you know, sometimes when you start off a work, you think, well, I'm doing this to help other people, but sometimes it can change the writer as well. Do you think it's changed you a little bit and how you look at Revelation or what you're wanting to do with your life or what God has plans for you for the future?
1: Absolutely. Like I referenced before, I've learned so much in this process. I've become stronger in my faith because of it. I have not read every bit of the Bible, I'll tell you that. I mean, I've read a lot, but I haven't read it all. So I'm in the process of reading it from front to back. You know, I focus on a lot of the end times stuff because that's what I was doing research in. But there's so many incredible ties between all the different books. It just amazes me. So yeah, I've learned a lot. I've grown a lot. I've become stronger in my faith because of this series, and I thank God for that. You know, He helped me do this, and He's made me a better person because of it.
0: Well, with having the different characters in the book, I mean, you're kind of playing other people into the role, just common people. Some have bigger jobs than others, you know. But are you trying to draw maybe, let's say, the people that'll pick up, love to read novels, and when they begin to read this, they kind of put themselves in the book on the pages with some of these characters and see themselves?
1: I think so. You know, there's a lot of, I'm trying to hit all the different options. You know, like there's a character who is bad. He's a terrorist, and he finds Jesus. In the end, he finds Christ and is saved and dies for it. There's people who were good people who had tragedy happen and they turned bad. There's all different ways that people can react to life. And I want to illustrate all those different things. And in the end, a lot of bad things are going to happen to good people, bad people, but you know, it's how you react to them, how you choose to live your life. It determines, you know, how you're going to have your life for eternity. So make those right choices, even if life's tough. Life is always tough. We all know.
0: Yeah. So when you started out writing the book, The Road to Revelation, was you really actually setting out to write six books or, you know, total from it?
1: No, I didn't. I had no idea how many books were in this series. I honestly didn't know how many were in it until I started book six. I realized that's when it was going to end. I wrote the first one just because I wanted to write something fun for my friends and family, and hopefully they would read it. And a lot of them have. But then it became necessary for me to write books two, three, four, five, and six. It just, you know, it grew. I never thought I'd be doing a radio interview with you.
0: Yeah.
1: Or anyone else for that matter. I never thought I'd write a book. You know, I have a computer science degree. I'm a math guy. I was not a great English student, but here I am writing novels. God chose me to do this path, and I'm doing it, whatever he wants me to do.
0: Yeah. So do you think then maybe it's for such a time as this that what we see unfolding in our world, that maybe by some of the knowledge you have from wherever God's gifted you, like he would anybody else, that he's asked you to do this, and though it's something that maybe a little bit uncomfortable with, you know, like he asks us all to do. Sometimes he asks us to do things that we're not really, we don't think good at, but he says, right. You know, if you'll put this effort together and go with me on it, I'll show you what I can do with it if you'll let me have it. Is that kind of the way you looked at it?
1: Absolutely. I mean, like I said, I mean, I'm thankful to have my wife because she's great at English and editing and all that stuff. I'm horrible speller. Thank God for spell check. But yeah, I mean, God has helped me become a better writer, a better person. I think you just got to listen to what God wants you to do and you'll be happy, I think.
0: I agree. So, folks, the title of the series is The Road to Revelation. That's what you can Google in to find it. It starts out with the beginning, world at war, darkness falls, life and death, dire warnings, and the day of the Lord. And Cliff, again, people just need to Google The Road to Revelation, and that will kind of open the door up for them to find out about this series and get started and even read a little bit about it.
1: That's a good start. If you want to read the books, I would go to Amazon and search there. And I do have a companion series called Ford's Notebook, which is all my research that I did during the series. It's not complete, but there will be one book for each of the six books in the Road of Revelation, if that makes sense.
0: Yeah, and so, Ford's Notebook, you're referring to Ford, which was a character in your series.
1: Because in book five, he's gone, but he's left this notebook for some of the other people there. And so that's where the idea came from is, you know, here's the research. Keep going, you know, figure out what's happening next.
0: Well, Cliff, thank you so much for being with us today here on Cross Point.
1: Hey, I appreciate the opportunity. It's been a pleasure. Maybe we can do it again sometime.
0: Well, folks, we all have to try and begin somewhere, and here today we talked with Clifford Wellman. Cliff put this series together in novel form. Hey, for folks that like novels, this would be a good way to kind of give you an introduction into Revelation. And if you remember, Cliff talked a lot. Everything had to mirror what's in my other hand right here, the Holy Bible, God's Word. Anything that will match up with God's Word, that's okay, and that's what he wanted to do and accomplish with this novels he put about Revelation out. Why is it? Because the Bible is the inspired Word of God. You can't go wrong there. And it's the book that accurately directs everybody for every day. It shows you everything you need to know, how to follow along through life, because the Bible contains the most important words you're ever going to read and certainly ever follow. Be sure and join us again next time as we again discuss issues that are affecting the church. Have a great week and allow God to use you for his purposes so that greater things can be done. Make your life count in God's plans for eternity. I'm Mark Taylor.
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6: This court has banned church services. This is Matt Staver with Freedom's Call. Liberty Council has appealed to a federal court of appeals on behalf of congregants of Coastal Family Church in Flagler County, Florida, for their freedom to hold worship services. A Florida state court judge has banned attendees from gathering for Bible study, prayer, or religious worship in the church building. The lawsuit names the state court judge Sandra Upchurch as the defendant. Church leaders have sought emergency relief from every available Florida state court and the Florida Supreme Court. The church is located in a strip mall, and according to the property association, they can have secular meetings or administrative meetings, but they can't meet for religious purposes. But the question is, when does a secular or administrative meeting become a religious meeting? This court said that you cannot meet for religious meetings, and that is unconstitutional. Please pray for a resolution and stay informed at Liberty Counsel's website, lc.org.
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10: That's where I think we need to go back to our political triage. 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
6: 11 years after the Supreme Court Obergefell so-called same-sex marriage opinion, recent polls find strong support for children's right to have a mother and a father. We're going to be talking about this matter on Faith and Freedom. I'm Matt Staver, founder and chairman of Liberty Counsel. Joining me is Holly Mead.
13: You know, this is huge to be able to get these stats out there. You know, 96% of those polled said it is important for a child to be raised with both an involved mother and an involved father. And it's interesting, you even have to put a poll out there about this. I mean, that's the way God created, right? The family, mother and a father and the children. But these kind of things are revealing that this so-called LGBT agenda and the pride and all of that kind of stuff is not popular.
6: Well, this is a survey of 1,200 conservative and moderate voters, so it doesn't include liberal voters, which could change the results of the survey. But it found that 82% agree that no child should be deliberately denied a mother or father. Really, it should be 100%.
13: Yeah.
6: This new poll published on the 11th anniversary of the Supreme Court's Obergefell decision that was a 5-4 opinion regarding same-sex marriage. It shows that there is a continuing support for mother and fatherhood. And what Obergefell essentially did is say that parenting between a mother and a father is irrelevant, that moms and dads are irrelevant for the well-being of children. Basically, it erased male and female for parenting. If you say that there's a constitutional right to same-sex marriage, what you are saying is that children do not deserve a mother and a father.
13: Right.
6: That two men are just as good as a mother and a father. Two women are just as good as a mother and a father. And the fact is, sociological studies and other kinds of studies across the globe have proven that that is completely false.
13: It's awful. I mean, you see nowadays what's happening, and I think that a lot of it is to justify the sexual confusion and perversion, by the way, that is happening. I mean, you're seeing these like two men using a surrogate to have a child and, you know, just to appease your pleasure and try to justify your confusion, but you don't stop and think about what about the child, and that child's future is not getting a healthy environment with a mother and father. You've got two dads.
6: Yeah, you know what you have happen here is The optimal is to have a child raised by their biological mom and dad. The second would be to have, obviously, a child raised, you know, in a mother-father relationship, whether they're biologically related or not.
13: They can be adopted, yeah, which
6: could
13: is great.
6: Adopted. Uh-huh. And the third would be to have a child raised in a home with only a mother and or only a father. And the fourth and the last one would be to have a child raised in a home with two males and or two females as the co-parents. And the optimal, and there's a huge difference between number one and number four. There's a huge difference between a child that's raised in an intact home with mom and dad versus a child that's raised in a home with two people of the same sex. There's a huge gap between those two because mom and dad bring certain unique characteristics to the well-being of that child, and they bring certain aspects to that child's well-being that one cannot provide in place of the other. And so mothers have a certain thing that they bring to the family unit. Fathers have a certain thing that they bring to the family unit. And like it and try as much as you can, the mother cannot supplement or substitute mm-hmm. for the father, and the father cannot do the same for the mother. Now, when you take this situation and you make two men and two women, what you have done is two things. You have permanently excluded one sex. So if it's two men, you have permanently excluded mom from ever having the opportunity to be part of that family, or you've permanently excluded dad from having the opportunity to be part of the family. That's different than single parenting, where you have an individual single parent raising a child. Why? Because the second factor, not only permanently excludes a male or a female from that child's bringing up and well-being, but it creates a negative spin mm-hmm. on the missing gender. The reason why there's two men is because there's an antithesis, there is an opposition to a woman. The reason why there's two women is that there's some kind of distance between those two women and men. And so you not only exclude the opposite gender permanently from that child, but you cast a negative spin on the missing gender. So two men cast a negative spin on women. Two women cast a negative spin on men. That's different than single parenting, because single parenting, number one, there's still always the possibility that the second gender will join the family by subsequent marriage, for example.
13: Right.
6: Or even if there's not, typically there's not this negative spin on the missing gender. And the mother and or the father can introduce that child to the opposite gender, through various kinds of ways. So there's not this negative spin that gender places on the missing gender, but there is a negative spin that a same-sex couple will put on the missing gender. So it eliminates that gender from the marriage and from that child's growing up permanently, not possibly temporarily in the mm-hmm. case of perhaps single parenting, but it also puts a negative spin on that. And that became really clear years ago when I was on a NPR program and I was debating this issue before Obergefell came down in 2015. And it was the tack that I took is that marriage between a man and woman with male and female mom and dad is in the best interest of children. And so I was making that same presentation that I just made in a similar way. And a woman called, and she was in a lesbian relationship, and she had a male son, and I thought she was going to take me to task, but she didn't. She agreed with me. She said that she agreed, and that they try as they can to put their child, their male child or her male child, in the presence of men, but still you cannot substitute for the missing person, the other gender.
13: Right.
6: And then a boy, a young man, he's now a man, called in. He was raised with two females, and he said the same thing, that he had a very negative view of men and also women because of the way he was raised, because his two moms, if you will, they had a negative view of men. So they would put down masculinity. They gave him a negative view of what it was to be a male.
13: So he has no healthy role model. You know, that reminds me, in my extended family by marriage, I don't know them personally, but I know the situation. Two women that are in a union, and they have a son, okay? And he's now, I think, of college age. And I think about, and I look at that, and I think, he has no healthy role models for who it, you know, to be a male. He just is has these two women, and I don't know their situation and what they think about men, but obviously it's probably not positive. And so how is he going to continue to grow up to
6: it's really difficult.
13: Be a man
6: because
13: without
6: you don't,
13: a role model?
6: You don't have the role model of what it is to be a man. You don't have the role model of what it is to be a father.
13: And they're not
6: you
13: involved in a church to get that from somebody.
6: And you don't have the role model of what it is to be a husband, so
13: right.
6: You have no template.
13: Right.
6: And not only do you lack a role model, but you also have to overcome the negative spin, typically that happens in that same-sex household. Again, the reason why two women are together and there's no man, or two men are together and there's no woman, is because they already have mm-hmm. a predisposition in opposition to the missing gender.
13: There's probably been some abuse or something in their background, so then they gravitated toward the same sex.
6: Exactly. So they already have a distorted view of the relationship, and they pass that on mm-hmm. to the kid. So when the Supreme Court said same-sex marriage is permissible, it was a dastardly opinion, a dastardly opinion that has no basis in the Constitution, but frankly is very damaging. We will continue to pursue our goal to overturn this 2015 Obergefell shameful decision regarding same-sex marriage. I think it's just a matter of time. It's a matter of when, not if. For more information, go to Liberty Counsel's website, lc.org.
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1: For American Family News, I'm Chris Woodward. A Texas children's hospital must open a clinic to reverse gender transition care after a settlement agreement with the state. Fox's Mike Tobin has details.
2: Lawyers for the whistleblower in this Texas Children's Hospital case are using words like historic and unprecedented to describe this settlement that will now establish the nation's first detransition clinic. The settlement gives Texas Children's Hospitals 3 months to open that clinic and will provide free care to people who want to reverse gender reassignment procedures. It requires Texas Children's to produce a public statement admitting that the hospital made false statements about the procedures done. Now, in a statement to Fox News, Texas Children's Hospital said the settlement is bringing this chapter to a close so we can focus our resources on life-saving care and discoveries.
1: The settlement is a result of a 2023 investigation into the hospital, which followed the passage of a Texas law preventing doctors from providing certain transition treatments to minors. A key Senate Republican says he will support the confirmation of Acting Attorney General Todd Blanche. Fox's Jared Halpern has more from the White House.
3: Louisiana Republican Bill Cassidy says he has concerns about some of the decisions made at the Justice Department under Acting Attorney General Todd Blanche's leadership, but will support his nomination, saying the choice is not between Blanche and perfection.
4: It is between Mr. Blanche and another acting attorney general who may not run the department effectively under President Trump and who, indeed, may not be as good as Mr. Blanche.
3: Cassidy's support became critical for Blanche to be confirmed. Republicans Susan Collins and Lisa Murkowski announced they are no votes.
1: In world news, Saudi Arabia, Turkey, and Pakistan have signed a defense agreement that would treat an attack on one as an attack on all three. The agreement between the three Sunni Muslim majority states brings together oil-rich Saudi Arabia and nuclear power Pakistan, as well as Turkey, which has NATO's second largest army and a rapidly growing defense industry. It would also increase cooperation and deterrence at a time of increased regional uncertainty and threats from the war in Iran. Christians in Nigeria are facing religiously motivated violence. Here's AFN's Caleb Castile.
5: According to opendoors.org, 12 Nigerian states have implemented Islamic law, which means that Christians live as second-class citizens. On the 2026 World Watch list to determine where Christians face the most persecution, Nigeria currently ranks 7th on the globe. Violent Islamic groups such as Boko Haram and the Islamic State West Africa province go after the followers of Jesus and attack Christian communities. This is a very underreported story in the mainstream media, as Dr. Alex McFarland, co-host of Exploring the Word on American Family Radio, pointed out. He said that although the current administration has been, quote, probably the best administration maybe in our lifetime to support Christians, America needs to get involved and help these Christian communities.
6: In Boko Haram and these places where Islam is so quick to harm non-Muslims, the U.S. government really needs to intervene, and I pray that they will.
5: Dr. McFarland quoted John 16:2, where Jesus warned his followers that people would kill followers of him and believe that they were doing God a favor.
6: I also think it is indicative of the fact that we're nearing the end of human history, as Satan is very busy. The darkness is trying to fight the light of the gospel because Satan knows his time is short.
5: He called on the American churches to give and be the light that they have historically been known to be for the past 2 centuries. I'm Caleb Castile.
1: In final news, the Attorney General of Mississippi has her eyes set on a higher office. Republican Lynn Fitch is running for governor. AFN caught up with Fitch at a campaign event in Tupelo.
7: I bring an incredible knowledge base to the governorship, serving in the capacity as Attorney General and as state treasurer. So, and that gives me the opportunity to understand the budget, the finances of the state. I've run state agencies before, and certainly serving as the Attorney General has given me the opportunity to serve for all Mississippians in that respect.
1: The primary is in 2027. Current Governor Tate Reeves is term limited. That's all our time for now. Find more news on AFN.net. 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
8: Welcome to In the Market with Janet Parshall. Today's program is where Janet and her husband Craig take some of the stories making headlines this week and offer their insight and analysis. Before they get started, let's take a quick look back at some of the highlights from the week.
9: You can have shallow connections with lots of people and kind of that cocktail party pace, but you can't actually know and be known. And honestly, the busyness of our culture is a great way to keep people from really knowing you. Mm-hmm. So if you want to hide, if you want to live in a church and seem and feel Christian, but don't want to be, I don't know, held accountable or truly discipled and ever have the chance to be, you know, rebuked or challenged, just volunteer for everything and be too busy for anyone.
10: There was a synagogue that was being protested for being a synagogue in New York City. There were members of a church that heard about it, and they went and stood between the synagogue and the protesters, and they basically said, if you want to get to the synagogue, you have to go through us. I think more believers need to take that kind of stand, where we're going to be outspoken in defense of the Jewish people, and not only that, to stand against this kind of hatred. We need to know what we're talking about and be able to defend the truth, not defend just defend the Jewish people, but defend the truth of what God says about the Jewish people and defend the truth of what really has happened to them in the past.
11: Since women are relators, they generally speak in the language of feelings. So what we're talking about in the book, some men might say, oh, well, that's a feeling. I don't want to go to a therapist anyway because they just want to know how I feel. But actually, men speak in language of facts. But if a man doesn't know the language of feelings at all, when he gets married, it's as if he's traveled to a foreign country without any attempt to learn the language of that country. And eventually, this will create significant conflict in the marriage, since the man will be reporting more and more facts to try and convince his wife that he's right.
12: I think with depression, it sort of flattens the experience where you can't see the future. And there's even some interesting experiments where you try to have people imagine a future for art, for fictional characters, and they can't do it. It seems like to be an actual cognitive impairment to imagine a future that's different than this, and experience this degree of hopelessness, which is hard for non-depressed people to comprehend. But it's critical that get turned around. And again, there's non-biological psychotherapy and spiritual approaches to that, as well as the actual biological, that work well in tandem.
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13: A Republican-led Senate panel voting to hold Dr. Anthony Fauci in contempt of Congress yesterday after he pled the fifth 111 times.
14: Inside a hangar in Toulouse, engineers are testing planes to fight Europe's next wildfire.
15: $5.73 billion was how high BP's second quarter profit reached. The British energy major cited higher energy prices, trading and refining margins.
8: Janet and Craig have lots to share, and they'll put the first story on the table when we return. To get more information or to download the podcast of any of the interviews, go to inthemarketwithjanetparshall.org.

0: This is the Middle East Report, your connection to truthful reporting on Israel and the Middle East. I'm John Riley. Our guest today is Ambassador Gilad Erdan, former ambassador to the United Nations. He served in Israel's government for over 17 years. He is now the global president of Magen David Adom. He is a strong defender of Israel and the Jewish people. Magen David Adom is Israel's emergency services system. They provide ambulance, blood services, and disaster relief for the people of Israel. And there is a way for you to get involved. We talked about that on this edition of the Middle East Report.
1: I used to say that the beginning of a shift of Magen David Adom, it sounds like a beginning of a joke. Why? Because you can see a rabbi, an Orthodox Jew with a secular hipster Jew, with a Druze Israeli, with a Christian, and with a Muslim. They all go together on the same ambulance and go out to save lives. So we take pride in the fact that Magen David Adom truly exemplifies the unity of the Israeli people, because the sanctity of life, this is one of our core values. And we work together in Israel to save everyone's life. And I'm also very proud that it's Magen David Adom is not being supported only by Israelis or Jews. It's being supported by Christians. And I can share with you one very moving story for me. As I told you, on October 7th, we realized that Hamas are targeting deliberately our paramedics, and dozens of our people, made the ultimate sacrifice to save other people's lives. And suddenly, 2 days after October 7th, we got a phone call. And on that call was Pastor Franklin Graham, the leader of the Samaritan Purse. And he asked our CEO, our Director General, Eli Bean, he told him, Eli, I'm shocked by what happened on October 7th. I saw that they're attacking your ambulances. What can we do to help you? How can we help you to save lives in the Holy Land? So when Eli told him about our and the ambulances that we lost, immediately the Samaritan Purse helped us to replace these ambulances, and we got new armored ambulances that helped to save lives in the Gaza, near the Gaza envelope, in Judea and Samaria, even a Bedouin village near the an Israeli Bedouin village near the border with Lebanon, because Hezbollah rockets were targeting also Muslims. You know, they couldn't care less. They want to destroy Israel. But thanks to the Samaritan Purse and Pastor Graham, so many lives were saved in Israel during the last war.
0: And many other Christians that have joined Magen David Adom in supporting you guys, because they love the Jewish people, they love the land of Israel. They've caught the vision of what this organization is doing, which is absolutely amazing.
1: And we salute them and we thank them from the bottom of our heart.
0: You know what's also amazing?

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1: 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That's the Middle East Report. I'm John Riley. 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
2: 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Happy Friday to you, friends. And as usual, Mr. Craig Partial has joined me because we have a stack of stories, yay high, that we're going to take a look at. But we're going to look at it different from the world. We're going to look at it through the lens of Scripture and see what's going on around us, try to make sense of the often senseless out there. And in the process, become maturing saints, because how do we contend for the faith if we don't know what we believe and why we believe it? And these Fridays are kind of a practicum, if you will. It's applied Christianity. What does the word say? And we'll apply it to the story around us. And then it gets us to be thinking like we're supposed to, biblically and critically. You come to faith in Christ, not only is your heart transformed, but your mind is renewed. And I find it fascinating that Scripture tells us that not only do we gird our loins, but we gird our mind as well. So that's what these Friday conversations are all about. But I do want to pause for just 1 minute and say, wow, I think we have a Lollapalooza of a Truth Tool this month. Lee Strobel, former atheist, comes to faith in Christ, praying wife, by the way, seeing lives transformed in other people where they thought, well, where he thought there must be something to this Christianity. But he was skilled as an investigative reporter. He was an award-winning journalist, and he still uses those skills to this day to try and examine the big questions out there, like the supernatural. So the book I chose is called Seeing the Supernatural, Investigating Angels, Demons, Mystical Dreams, Near-Death Encounters, and Other Mysteries of the Unseen World. It's a fabulous read. You won't be able to put the book down because we're interested, all of us, in every one of those. So if you want to know more and you'd like a copy, oh, excuse me, got a cough. 1-877-JANET-58, just seeing if you're paying attention, 877-JANET-58, 877-JANET-58, a gift of any amount, because we're listener-supported radio. I'm going to make sure you get a copy of Seeing the Supernatural. But what I love about those topics, angels, demons, mystical dreams, near-death encounters, other mysteries of the unseen world, we are interested in that stuff. How do I know? Come on down to the Cineplex. I'll show you what's playing down there. And we're interested, but to look at those things from a biblical perspective, which is really what this program is all about, that's different. That's unique. That will help you grow up in him. So I think this is a marvelous truth tool. And again, as I say, we're listener-supported radio. If you're interested in a copy, just call 877-JANET-58. 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Also, excuse me, by the way, you can do this online at inthemarketwithjanetpartial.org. Craig, talk to me about why this book is important.
3: Well, a long time ago, in fact, I can't count the number of years, you and I were leading a membership class in a church. We used this book because it had impacted both of our walk with Christ, because it is fundamentally necessary to know, A, what you do believe, and then why you believe it. Now, where you're coming from in terms of culture and politics and things like that, those things are important. But it all gets back to the Word of God.
2: And that's what Lee Strobel does in the book, Seeing the Supernatural, so that you can look at the world around us, even right, the unseen, through the lens of Scripture. 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Scroll to the bottom of the page. Excuse me. There's the cover of the book. Click it on. Make your gift, and we'll send you a copy of Seeing the Supernatural. All right. Lots of stories here. Got your seatbelt on because we're going to go fast. Here's one. I wish I could tell you that these are made-up stories, but they're not. The world we're living in is turning more bizarre day by day. So I give you a rural upstate New York school district. They have now halted, important word here, plans to introduce

0: Introduce an AI-powered humanoid robot into the classroom. Let that sink in. A humanoid robot into the classroom. Apparently, state officials, teachers, and residents have raised concerns over the maker's ties to a company known for producing, same company, hyper-realistic sex bots. What could possibly go wrong? So the Salamanca City Central School District Board has greenlit the nearly $60,000 acquisition of Sally, the teacher's name. Usually you had to say Miss or Mrs. You wouldn't ever call a teacher by a first name, but hey, that's just one of the multiplicity of problems. The company is called Realbotics. They're envisioning this stationary robot that has long hair. They want to use it to enhance the education of high school students studying robotics and technology fields, right? She can move her arms, but she can't move her legs. And the superintendent of the school said, you know, this robot's going to provide opportunities for students to learn how the robot is maintained, how it's updated with new improved content, and how to troubleshoot issues. Okay. However, as this news spread, which I find interesting, throughout the small community of the Seneca Nation of Indians Reservation, parents and teachers started to worry about how students' personal information would be used. And then unionized teachers took aim at Realbotics sex doll sister company, even as district officials and the company itself stressed, hey, they're separate companies. Don't worry about it. They operate independently. And so the president of the labor union of the New York State United Teachers said, look, a robot built by a company associated with sex dolls has no business in our classroom. True, but there are even more problems than that, by the way. So right now, this pilot robot is on hold. In other words, I guess they have unplugged their batteries or something, as the district works through what they call enhanced student data privacy agreements. They're working with state officials. They're trying to figure out how they're going to reach out to the community. And the state education commissioner weighed in on this. And she said, look, I'm concerned about the robot's role in the classroom, even after her staff met with district officials. And she wrote a letter to the district. Remember, this is a state ed commissioner. Although you confirmed that the robot would not have any role delivering classroom instruction, a recent presentation to the board characterized the robot as, quote, a tutoring platform. Oh, so she is going to do teaching, apparently. She also echoed residents' concerns about exactly what data privacy and security protections would be in place. Meanwhile, the teachers' union suggested the effort was a first step toward replacing flesh and blood educators. And Sally will be able to move her arms and hands, but not work her legs. And our students, this person said, and I think they were spot on, don't need robots. They need real relationships with caring adults. So right now, the superintendent of the schools is stressing that the pilot, which also would include a rollout of a virtual AI-powered teacher's assistant and an at-home tutoring program, so it's a clan of robots, apparently, is not about replacing the staff. There's no possible way, the superintendent said, that a robot can replace a human in school. Even if it were possible, it would be in no way the best interest of the students. We want human-to-human process. Craig, this is ludicrous on its face, okay? I'm guessing that this is kind of like shop. When you and I were growing up, and I'm proud of this, by the way. I don't feel the least bit offended gender-wise, although I would have taken a woodworking class, but I digress. The girls got put in the home ec slant, right? And people out there are nodding their head because you're the same age as I am. And the guys got put into shop. I'm thinking to myself, the only comparison I can see here is if you roll in, because she can't use her legs, so you'd have to roll the robot in, that this would be the equivalent of bringing an engine into shop class so that you'd say, we're going to figure out how the engine works. So you're going to roll this robot in, who, by the way, is the same company that makes sex bots. But, you know, let's look there. Look away. Nothing to see here. And the kids are going to learn how to take care of robots. Craig, I don't know. Maybe this is Back to the Future. This is like George Jetson and the Jetsons. Do you have a robot cleaning maid at your house like the cartoon series? And if you get that, you are as old as I am. So are you going to teach the kids how to repair robots? Because do we all have our at-home robot that needs? I mean, I can understand us having engines and cars that have to be repaired, but not everybody's got a robot.
1: Well, education is a person-to-person enterprise, always has been and always should be. But there are those who are trying to insinuate artificial intelligence, including robotic AI, into everything, including education. And by the way, the studies, now, I know that they're saying, well, the robot would sort of be the subject or the object of the education, and the students would be the subjects, you know, learning about robotics. Well, no, the tutoring aspect tells me that that isn't entirely correct. But the fact that AI is now finding its tendril in reaches into every aspect of culture, government, business, and education is somewhat troubling. Every study that has been done, and I'm talking about MIT and some very knowledgeable folks who have studied those who use AI in an educational format and those who don't, in, for instance, writing essays. The brain activity of a student using AI in an essay compared to that other student not using AI is substantially under operating. In other words, the brain is not firing half as much with the AI. And of course, this is common sense. If you have something spoon fed to you, if you reach over and you borrow your neighbor's paper or answers to the question, your brain activity and your learning process is not going to be top notch. But the excuses that are being used is, look, this is the future. Now, when you and I were in high school, I loved woodworking. I loved my metals class as well as industrial drawing. I think I liked industrial drawing the most out of all three. Did I go into those fields? No. But you learn tasks, and you also learn, as my grandfather, who was an academic all his life and renowned in terms of accounting, something I'm very poor about. But the one thing he told me that I remember distinctly, he said, education is not learning things. It's learning how to teach yourself how to learn. The learning process in life, no matter what your job is, no matter what your relationship is, no matter what your interests are, learning the process of how to teach yourself is a lifelong process. Robots are the future, supposedly, and that's why they're trying to get them into classrooms and getting into every venue they can. Number one, it makes money for the companies. And number two, they say it's the future. And I say, let's go back in time to some of those fundamentals of education.
0: So it's in suspension right now. So apparently they pulled the plug on the robots, and it's going to be curious to see how this happens. And by the way, they did something like this at a charter school in California worth a tune of $500,000. This charter school bought not one but two robots from a company in the UK. So they're showing up in the classroom. This is just the beginning. When we come back, a couple of other AI stories, because, hey, after all, what could possibly go wrong? This is In the Market with Janet Parshall. Craig Parshall is with me. We've got more stories to look at right after this.
2: 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This is Jimmy DeYoung Jr. with Prophecy Today, where we examine current events in the light of God's prophetic word. Every day, it seems like we're talking about doom and gloom when we talk about Bible prophecy. But actually, it's the most exciting time to be alive as we are getting ready to see prophecies be fulfilled. Rick and I will talk about this in one moment.
3: It's time now for Prophecy Today, a look at current events in light of biblical prophecy. Now with the latest news update, here's Jimmy DeYoung.
2: Every week as we talk about it, as we look at it, it just seems like that we're focusing on doom and gloom. But really, as a Christian, this should excite us, because this means that we are getting closer and closer every day to the rapture of the church to take place.
4: Well, that's certainly true, Jimmy. And you said this is not necessarily fulfilled prophecy, but it is stage setting for prophecy to be fulfilled in the future. And we're focusing on what's taking place. Give us kind of a timeline. What's the next main event? I know what the next main event is, but what needs to happen before that? Maybe you could share that with us. And then what's going to happen immediately after, especially as it relates to what we're seeing today?
2: Very good question. And a lot of people want to know this. And there's a lot of people out on the internet, social media, any type of website that you can find. A lot of pastors, teachers, and everybody's teaching Bible prophecy right now, or at least talking about it. That's the main headline in the world news. So as you look at the future, and remember, Rick, as we always talk about, if I got 100 prophecy teachers in a room, there's 100 ways, different ways to look at how all of the prophecies, the 500 remaining prophecies, will, you know, kind of be fulfilled. But at least we know there are three main events in the future. The rapture of the church, which is next, as talked about, Jesus first mentioned it in John chapter 14. Paul mentioned it in 1 Thessalonians chapter 4. John mentions it and talks about it in Revelation chapter 4. So as we are looking at the events that take place, you have the rapture, a seven-year period of time, the tribulation, talked about in Daniel chapter 9, laid out that seven-year period of time, basically everything that's talked about in Matthew chapter 24, Mark chapter 13, Luke chapter 21, everything from Revelation chapter 6 to Revelation chapter 19 is the tribulation period, that seven-year period of time. And then we have the return of Jesus Christ to the earth to set up his earthly kingdom on his holy mountain in Zion, which is where today the Dome of the Rock stands, but in the future, a temple that Jesus Christ will build. Not the temple that the Jews are preparing to build right now that will stand during the tribulation period. That's Revelation chapter 11. But a future temple that Jesus Christ will build when he touches down on the Mount of Olives. And then he goes and fights that battle of Armageddon as the kings of the world are brought to the city of Jerusalem. And Rick, we're seeing that unfold before us. Of course, after the establishment of Jesus Christ and his throne in the city of Jerusalem, after his return, you have the 1,000-year millennial period. And that's when you look at Elam, that passage in Jeremiah chapter 49, where it talks about Iran coming back to prominence as a nation where God has restored them. That's when that takes place. And then you have the end of that 1,000-year period of time, which takes you up to the great white throne judgment, where all those that rejected Jesus Christ as their personal Savior are cast into the lake of fire, and then a new heaven and a new earth. So in a few moments, Rick, I kind of gave you the timeline to the future.
3: 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There you will also find information for a better understanding of biblical prophecy as it relates to our world today. This is Jay Johnson inviting you to join us every Monday through Friday for Prophecy Today. Remember, the Lord Jesus is coming, and it could be today. So let's keep looking up until.
0: So I want to linger a little bit more with robots and technology, because that's not the future anymore. That is very much the present. And I think what we're discovering is that when my friend Doug Smith comes to visit and he tells us that AI is not value neutral, he's absolutely right. And these are the stories. You have to enter this cautiously and carefully, and you have to understand that there are programmers behind this artificial intelligence, and artificial is the operative word here because it's another human being that implants it into the machine, but that there are problems. So here's one, for example. There's a senator on the Hill right now that's demanding answers from OpenAI and Anthropic after their AI models escaped sandbox environments, which I think is tech talk for kind of like in our learning classroom ourselves. We weren't putting out there in the main to be used. But apparently these programs autonomously, which means automatically and without people identifying them, started hacking real people and companies. And this marks the very first public confirmed instances of frontier AI launching unauthorized attacks on third parties. What could go wrong? So the senator has given both of these companies, OpenAI and Anthropic, until September 6th to produce detailed timelines, security logs, model instructions, internal approvals, complete transcripts, all from their cyber evaluations. And she's also asking who authorized reducing safety controls and why automated monitoring failed to detect the breaches. So they're looking through all of these systems to try to figure out what happened. Craig, that's a problem. Now, again, these machines don't learn. So it raises for me personally the question, and tech isn't my forte. I can't live with it and I can't live without it. But I have to understand that behind all of these programs, there's a person who programmed. So this isn't a robot sitting in a corner of some lab somewhere in Silicon Valley, stroking its metal beard saying, how can I hack a third party? And yet it happened. So did somebody put something into the machine that made the machine figure out how to start hacking other companies?
1: Yeah, let's take two views of this. Let's take the innocent view that somebody didn't intentionally program the AI system to exceed its boundaries. Okay, let's assume that's correct. Even if that's true, I didn't see that. What that means is that even the experts who are doing the coding and the machine learning for these LLMs, these large language models, learning systems for AI, upper level thinking, supposedly, by these AI systems, they are not setting guardrails sufficiently to keep it in this experimental lab. Okay.
0: The sandbox. Exactly.
1: It's the sandbox. Mm-hmm. Now, that's the innocent view. The non-innocent, perhaps malicious view is someone was experimenting mm-hmm. and saying, let's see how I can maliciously use this and perhaps to be able to show his boss or her boss that, you know, there are other uses for this that we don't want to tell the public.
0: And, but wouldn't, I don't know, let's just pick a country, China. Mm-hmm. Just think if they could hack this kind of military information, get into files in the Pentagon, for example. So this is dangerous stuff. And again, it is not value neutral. Now, bring it home another way. Apparently, a trove of seemingly private conversations with Anthropic's Claude chatbot, this is another one of these large language models, turned up in public Google searches that resulted from last weekend. In other words, your stuff's out there. It's out and it can be Googled. Some of the conversations reportedly included sensitive information like cryptocurrency, wallet keys, and personal details such as names and addresses. You know, we're constantly worried about getting hacked, right? So now you've got Anthropic and Claude, again, one of these large language models. And the next thing you know, all of your information, and information is important, okay? And privacy is important. It's suddenly out there. So apparently the problem affected chats where users had made use of Claude's share, that was your first problem, feature, which people typically use to send a record of a conversation to another person. So then the issue surfaced last weekend when members of a discussion channel about Claude on the social media site Reddit found that typing a specific search phrase into Google would bring up a long list of shared Claude conversations. Now, Craig, that's privacy violation. And the person whose privacy is violated had no idea that a couple of AI iterations down the road a piece and you're suddenly showing up in a Google search.
1: Yeah, let me give an example. Let's suppose that somebody is a collector. And this person is a collector of ancient, historical photographs that are worth a lot of money. And let's say that somebody comes across a photograph of Abraham Lincoln that nobody else has seen. And he happens to get this inherited through his great-great-grandfather who got it from his great-great-grandfather and so forth. And it's been authenticated. And so this person says to the AI chatbot, where is the best opportunity for me to sell this at auction, this type of material, historical photograph of Abraham Lincoln, in terms of an open public auction? And the chat box gives an answer to that. Now, your query or your prompt is the question, and the chatbot gives the answer. Now, what happened here is that suddenly on a Google search, somebody asked something similar, but not identical, like how much is it worth to get an ancient or to a historical picture or photograph of Abraham Lincoln? Well, and then the chatbot says one person has indicated, meaning the person who in an entirely different system asked that question, it might even say a person in Maryland or the person in New Jersey has a very valuable one. And here's the answer to that. Suddenly your privacy has been violated, but more importantly, the data about your prompt and who sent the prompt and your address and your information and the computer that you're using is probably logged in that chatbot and is now accessible to Google.
0: Okay, what could possibly go wrong? So there's so much out there. A lot of us don't understand how all of this works. All we know is that there are some concerns. Third-party hacking, private information showing up online when it shouldn't. So trust but verify. That's what good Bereans do. People of noble character, they test all things. And here's something else for us to test. Back after this.
5: Pro-lifers are gearing up to walk, run, and witness for the unborn in this year's Across America Relay. This is truth itself. The Pro-Life Relay is designed for massive impact. Relay participants, known as life runners, wear shirts nudging onlookers to remember the unborn as they walk or run 5K legs on the relay course, which spans the U.S.
6: The launch points for the relay course kick off from San Francisco and New York City and from Fargo, North Dakota and Austin, Texas, triggering a relay time to converge at Benedictine College in Atchison, Kansas on Sunday, October 25th. Life runners will then walk or run the final mile to St. Benedict's Abbey. 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
0: Jesus told us to go into the world and not run away from it, and he didn't say it would be easy. 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One of the things we like to do here on Fridays on In the Market with Janet Parshall is we like to take a look at what's being proclaimed from pulpits across the country. Why do we do that? Well, because Jesus was very forthright in letting us know that we need to be careful. We needed to be people who were beware of false prophets. We know that in these latter days, we're going to see a rise in false prophets, which means just because they put on the robes of religiosity, because they've got the shawl and a collar or a robe on, it doesn't mean that everything that comes out of their mouth is accurately representing the word of God. And that's imperative that we understand that. And the Bible, by the way, is very clear that we are to hold fast to that which is good. We are to hold out the word of life. We don't add to, we don't subtract from. And the problem is, you've always gone to X church. You've always been a part of X denomination. This person stands up in the front of their pulpit, and what they're saying, you just assume because, hey, familiarity, right? It's what I'm used to, and I just kind of trust it. My family went, my family before me went, so I'm just going to believe it. Wait a minute. If this is a church that's supposed to be representing who God is and teaching his word line upon line and precept upon precept, you have to take out that yardstick. You have to take out the straight stick of truth, and you have to measure what's being proclaimed to see if it comes into alignment with the word of God. And if we don't, we can get into trouble, because what Jesus said in Matthew 7:15 is that we're to beware of false prophets who come to you in sheep's clothing. Sometimes, let me amend that, shepherd's clothing, if I may. But inwardly, he said they are ravenous wolves. Now, that's a pretty strong word, ravenous wolves. You and I need to recognize that sound. And oh, that it was just that easy, that in fact, ravenous wolves in shepherd's clothing howled. And you could say, no mistaking here. But God asks us to go deeper. He wants deeper. He wants us to gird our mind, as I said earlier. He wants us to be immersed in the word of God so that that inner spiritual Geiger counter that every one of us has goes ding, ding, ding, ding, ding, ding, ding. Something is not right here. And being a person of noble character, which the Bereans were called in the book of Acts, you're testing. You're going to make sure that what is being proclaimed comes into alignment with the word of God. And this is for saints that are growing up, by the way. This is an entry-level thinking as a believer. This is as you're maturing to say, wait a minute, that's not what the word said. Let me go back. Let me check. So I play the wolf audio because I think it'll help us more quickly recognize when these ravenous wolves are howling. Now, two rules I have. Made them up for myself, but I think they work. Number one, I never say the denomination. You know, this isn't like rooting for your favorite football team. When we get to heaven, here's a newsflash. There are zero denominations. Zero. Baptists are not in one section. Presbyterian are not in another section. Zero. Level before the cross, all of us saying, Hosanna, Hosanna, and recognizing he is king in all his glory. Denominations will not matter a whit when we're in heaven. So that's immaterial. Number two, I never say the person's name because I'm not going to tell you a wolf's name. Okay, I want you to flee from the wolves, not get involved in the wolves. So I want you to hear this. When we come back after this clip, then we'll take a look at what this person said and see whether or not what they said comes into alignment with the word of God. So get your straight stick of truth out. Listen to this, and then we'll talk.
7: Mary has entered a threshold, one that communicates perfectly the nature of a God who will not be contained, whose dynamic, fierce love cannot be killed and cannot be tamed. What is happening here is very queer indeed. And again, when we think about what the word queer means, strange or odd from a conventional viewpoint, that's what you'll find in the dictionary. And it's often used as an umbrella term to describe LGBTQA people whose sexual identity and expression don't fall within the conventional binary way of thinking. You know, either things are one way or they're the other. That's it. Here, what's happening to Mary Magdalene as the sun is slowly coming in through the dark in this place that's both a cemetery and a garden where life and death are mixed all around? Well, this is all very queer. Lots of things are in between, moving around, impossible to categorize. Get this, that Christianity is queer. Christianity is queer. It's all about breaking down binary thinking, and it's evidenced most clearly in this very story where our faith is formed, completely not traditional, outside the bounds of normal thinking. Our LGBTQIA brothers and sisters are God's very special messengers, witnessing to the essence of our faith like no one else can. They have the spiritual gift of queerness to make known in all sorts of ways, just by being themselves, the mysterious, dynamic, living God who is not in any way binary, and what the church's queer, non-binary Easter message is all about.
0: Mr. Parshall, you go first.
1: When in doubt, go to the instructions, starting with Genesis and all the way to Revelation. We don't have to go all the way to Revelation. We can stop at 1 Corinthians chapter 2, where Paul says, look, there's two kinds of knowing. One is the natural man or woman. That is to say, everything that we're susceptible of without the Spirit of God is folly. And then there's the true knowledge of God that is given through his Spirit to those who receive and believe on Christ and go to his word, the scriptures, to find out the propositional truth that he has shared with us, that is to say, God. There's only two options. What you've heard is the natural person giving what their philosophy is to try to combine a sexual and gender ideology and impose it on Scripture. The Spirit of God gives us truth, both through his word and through the Holy Spirit dwelling in the believer. The world tells you something else. So whenever you hear somebody lay a proposition like queerness on the resurrection, that is the world trying to put the world's imprint on Scripture and terribly misrepresenting it.
0: All right, so let me pull out some of the threads in her rather awkwardly woven garment here. First of all, she's not a linear thinker. She's very torturously trying to talk about queer as being defined in the dictionary as being out of the ordinary, and then tries to put that as an overlayment over Christianity, that Christianity is, quote, out of the ordinary. She thought that was a clever way to segue into LGBTQ issues by saying queer is, quote, out of the ordinary. But it's under that great canopy of the queerness out of the ordinary of Christianity. Now, that's torturous thinking, okay?
1: Well,
0: But let me just pull out another thread, okay? She made the declaration that it is the spiritual gift of queerness. A lot of people listening have studied the gifts. Is there a spiritual gift of queerness?
1: No, of course not. And it's, you know, a journey has to start somewhere, and the first couple steps of anybody's proposition about what they believe are important. So did she begin with Scripture, or did she begin with queerness? The answer is she began with her agenda, her gender identity agenda. And then she looked for some way, torturously, as you indicated, to try to insinuate it, fit it in somehow, no matter how much gymnastic effort is involved, to force it into, well, the resurrection was an amazing and unusual event, clearly. Because it was the Son of God doing exactly what he said he would do, which is to prove that he was the Son of God and that death didn't end with him. In essence, I am victorious, Jesus said, over death. And he exemplified that by being resurrected. But she didn't start with Scripture. She started with her agenda, her sociological and political agenda, and then tried to force fit it on Scripture.
0: Yeah.
1: It's the natural person trying to use the things of the world to misinterpret what the resurrection was all about. So do you start with scripture and say, what does it mean? What does it say? That's where Christianity is contained, is from Genesis to Revelation. It's the story of the Christ. You can find him in Genesis in the garden. You can find our opponent, the devil, in the garden. You can find both our Savior and the devil in Revelation, and they end up in two different places.
0: Well, so you just did, let's talk about duality, because that was part of what she was talking about. So in her, whatever this thing was, this, I'm loath to call it a sermon, in her advancement of a particular worldview, i.e. indoctrination, and hoping that it falls upon sloppy ears who are not brains and testing all things. By the way, I was thinking when I was listening to her that verse in Proverbs 10:19, that where there are many words, sin is unavoidable. That was a word salad that she was talking about. So it's important for us to learn how to pull out what this person is saying in this mixed bag. So part of what she wants to do is to say that really and truly part of the problem is that Christianity often defaults to, quote, binary thinking. Now, I got to tell you, that is an overused word right now. And nobody talks about binary in their everyday language. And the binary is you're a man, I'm a woman. Ooh, boo, bad, terrible, according to the progressive worldview that is godless in nature. Ooh, binary, two sexes. Well, in this queerness of Christianity, we're going to break down that non-binary thinking, okay? So now it's not just two things. Well, the scripture is filled with just two things: right, wrong, good, evil, the world or the spirit. I mean, it just goes on and on and on. There's all kinds of binary.
1: Sin, redemption.
0: Bingo.
1: We can go on and on.
0: Exactly. Yes. But what she wants, because she was so intent on getting to the idea that somehow the Easter story underscored the gift of queerness, which is about like mixing apples and skyscrapers together. What she was trying to do is that this queerness, this out of the ordinary, not only was Mary Magdalene seeing something out of the ordinary, she completely avoids the whole conversation about the physical resurrection of Jesus Christ, but somehow it opens the door to non-binary thinking and the queerness that can be found in the world of Christianity. Now, I hope you can think about that, because this is the kind of sophisticated word mixing that is designed to lead you astray. Do you recognize the howl of the wolf in that? Yeah, ravenous wolves. Back after this.
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9: What if one, if there are five television programs that come on the networks, and one of the television programs is positive, is uplifting, is a good program, is that not enough for you? Brother Don immediately, without blinking an eye, responds, no, it's not enough. It should be 5 out of 5. And when I never saw that clip. I've seen a lot of clips of Brother Don. I never saw that clip before. And when I saw that, as you can tell, it immediately resonated with me. Because much of what has befallen us here in our nation has been the product, by and large, of people who have godly conviction being willing to accommodate wickedness to different degrees.
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0: So, have you heard about the Coca-Cola can controversy? How's that for alliteration? X is an interesting place to spend time on. Because people are literally videotaping what is happening with Coca-Cola. So apparently you can design a can with a message on it. And this kind of takes us full circle to AI, because I'm sure there's not somebody sitting back at some factory somewhere going, wait a minute, let me type that into your can. It's all AI kind of stuff.
1: Yeah.
0: So people have been showing what the cans allow. So you could go type. Allah is king. Bing, goes up in the can. No problem. Type. Satan is king. Ding, goes up in your can. No problem. Jesus is king. Rejected. So there are videos on X right now where customers are trying to order bottles with custom phrases. And somehow when you get to Jesus is King, it's immediately declined. And the Coca-Cola website didn't allow users to create cans with Christian names like Holy Trinity, Virgin Mary, Holy Spirit. The website cited restrictions on religious figures for why it wouldn't create the can with Jesus's name. And it did, however, like I said, allow users to generate messages like, you ready for this? Jesus is bad, or Jesus is evil. That shows up in the Coke can. So Coca-Cola has not issued an official statement in response to the backlash, but it apparently made some changes to its website so that all online submissions undergo review for compliance with its content guidelines. Now, let me give you another one example. I would never do this, but somebody said white pride, boom, goes up in the can, or is rejected, rather. Someone puts in pedophile pride, ding, shows up in the can. So it's not just religious. This is this business of AI going absolutely crazy. So apparently the controversy, it isn't the first time that this company has faced public criticism. In 2021, the company's former CEO slammed some new voting laws in Georgia. So clearly the company has a worldview. I get it. Where the company's headquarters are located, the company that sometimes ventures into politically charged topics and conversations also faced backlash from the other side of the aisle when the far left group, a particular group called the Latino Freeze Moment, called for boycotting the beverage company after it scaled back its DEI programs. So apparently now the Coca-Cola company is starting to pay attention because it's all over X, where people are trying to put in particular worldviews, and basically Coca-Cola is saying, nope, dear Coca-Cola, I have one word for you. Brace yourself. Pepsi. Okay, your thoughts, Craig?
1: If it was the government, and by the way, there have been vanity license plates. You know what vanity license plates are. They usually have something that identifies what we do for a living or the sports team that we like to support or some funny language that's placed within the limited space of that license plate in terms of the number of figures that you can put into it. But that comes from the government. And there have been lawsuits where people wanted to say, you know, Jesus, as an example, or praise God, you know, with a shortened set of symbols and letters, and it's been rejected. So the courts have generally ruled that the government can't do that because that's a violation of free speech. If you open up a public venue, then you have to have all comers within certain limits, but you certainly can't use viewpoint. I don't like your opinion, therefore I'm going to censor you. But this is not government. This is a company.
0: Right, right.
1: So what is our alternative? Well, number one, you can vote with your dollars and decide I'm going to go to Pepsi, as an example, or some other soft drink company. Another way is if you find out that you have in one of your stock portfolios or in your retirement fund any stock in Coke, well, you can send a letter to Coca-Cola and let them know as a stockholder that you're very displeased. In fact, if you have a lot of shares, you may want to show up at the stockholders meeting and make a fuss. So those are your alternatives. But to be silent, I think, is not the right option. I think you make a concerted effort to go to a competitor and support them financially. Or, like I said, if you're an investor and you have some play at a stockholders meeting or even the limited shares that you may have, write to the company and saying, I'm going somewhere else with my investment dollar.
0: Well, and I think that's important. Let me just throw the big picture now for believers, which is this is a stewardship question, right? We recognize, different from the world, I hope, that the Bible has a boatload to say about finances. And so the Lord knew, I think, that we would struggle in this particular area because where your heart is, where your treasure is, there's your heart also. So the two are inextricably linked, right? Number two, if I'm a steward, if I don't know, then you can actually plead innocent. It's why we talk a
1: and
0: lot
1: Paul
0: about-
1: And Paul makes that point.
0: 100%.
1: About eating food that's
0: offered,
1: been
0: to
1: offered to idols.
0: Exactly. But once you know, then I think as followers of Christ, it's incumbent upon us to say, well, in good faith, can I buy that ice cream? There's an ice cream out there with two men's name that you and I don't eat, Craig, because of their particular...
1: It's been banned from our house.
0: It has indeed. I don't care how many flavors they've got, but I'm not...
1: Or interested. How much I want ice cream that day.
0: But whatever they're offering, because the corporate values are so antithetical to what I believe, I cannot in good conscience take the money to which I've been called to steward by my great king and then support those values, especially when they're antithetical to the word of God. So you can't do that with every corporation. Most people don't have enough hours in the day to be able to sit down and say, what are the corporate values?
1: Right.
0: But when they do something as obviously as what they're doing on the Coke can, which is all tied into a particular worldview, then I have a choice. If I know that there's a particular store out there that's selling trans swimwear for children and I have a choice, then that's not going to be the big box store that I'm going to go to. So I think that you have to understand that we have the power, the authority, and here's the most important word, the responsibility to say, okay, Lord, it's not my money. I'm to honor and glorify you with all of my decisions financially. And if I know that there's a particular value that is in opposition to the word of God, and that's their corporate values, and they've made that plain out there, then I think it behooves me to say, I can't support it in good faith. Here's the other thing, too. Just looking, if you pull the Bible out of this completely, which I have a hard time doing, but let's just say you looked at it from a strictly secular vantage point. Let's just talk about good business. And let's take, I don't know, as an example, Cracker Barrel. So you say, okay, we're going to change the logo. We're not going to have the man on the rocking chair on the porch, which is this whole theme of driving down the road and you hit the country restaurant. The first time I ever had chicken fried steak in my whole life, Craig, and you were there, was at a Cracker Barrel. I never knew what it tastes like before. And if you want to enlarge your hips, that's the choice that you're going to make, but it was delicious. So it turns out that just this past week, Cracker Barrel, after the brouhaha and everything else, and they said, oh, we heard you, public. The man goes back in the rocking chair. The sign's not going to be changed. The rest of the time goes by. Monday, the CEO gets canned. She's stepping down. She's going to be replaced by someone who most recently served as the CEO of Bloomin' Brands. That was the owner of Outback Steakhouse and other restaurants. And so Cracker Barrel is going to now go back to where they were before. And there was an interesting story this week about all the Southern comfort food that was taken off the menu. Looks like this new CEO, get ready to enlarge those hips, lady. It's all going back on again. So what happens also is that that's a twofold aspect to the story. Number one, our responsibility as a steward of what God has given us. Number one. And number two, the recognition that money doesn't talk, it shouts. And you have an opportunity to voice your opinion by simply saying, I'm going to put it here rather than there. Hope we gave you a lot to think about. Thanks for joining us. We'll see you next time on In the Markets with Janet Parshall.
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11: 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I can't live this lie any longer, he confessed. 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I'm just a street hustler and I was hurt in a fight. 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
12: For American Family News, I'm Chris Woodward. A Texas Children's Hospital must open a clinic to reverse gender transition care after a settlement agreement with the state. Fox's Mike Tobin has details.
13: Lawyers for the whistleblower in this Texas Children's Hospital case are using words like historic and unprecedented to describe the settlement that will now establish the nation's first detransition clinic. The settlement gives Texas Children's Hospitals 3 months to open that clinic and will provide free care to people who want to reverse gender reassignment procedures. It requires Texas Children's to produce a public statement admitting that the hospital made false statements about the procedures done. Now, in a statement to Fox News, Texas Children's Hospital said the settlement is bringing this chapter to a close so we can focus our resources on life-saving care and discoveries.
12: The settlement is a result of a 2023 investigation into the hospital, which followed the passage of a Texas law preventing doctors from providing certain transition treatments to minors. A key Senate Republican says he will support the confirmation of Acting Attorney General Todd Blanche. Fox's Jared Halpern has more from the White House.
14: Louisiana Republican Bill Cassidy says he has concerns about some of the decisions made at the Justice Department under Acting Attorney General Todd Blanche's leadership, but will support his nomination, saying the choice is not between Blanche and perfection.
15: It is between Mr. Blanche and another acting attorney general who may not run the department effectively under President Trump, and who indeed may not be as good as Mr. Blanche.
14: Cassidy's support became critical for Blanche to be confirmed. Republicans Susan Collins and Lisa Murkowski announced they are no votes.
12: In world news, Saudi Arabia, Turkey, and Pakistan have signed a defense agreement that would treat an attack on one as an attack on all three. The agreement between the three Sunni Muslim majority states brings together oil-rich Saudi Arabia and nuclear power Pakistan, as well as Turkey, which has NATO's second largest army and a rapidly growing defense industry. It would also increase cooperation and deterrence at a time of increased regional uncertainty and threats from the war in Iran. Christians in Nigeria are facing religiously motivated violence. Here's AFN's Caleb Castile.
16: According to OpenDoors.org, 12 Nigerian states have implemented Islamic law, which means that Christians live as second-class citizens. On the 2026 World Watch list to determine where Christians face the most persecution, Nigeria currently ranks 7th on the globe. Violent Islamic groups such as Boko Haram and the Islamic State West Africa province go after the followers of Jesus and attack Christian communities. This is a very underreported story in the mainstream media, as Dr. Alex McFarland, co-host of Exploring the Word on American Family Radio, pointed out. He said that although the current administration has been, quote, probably the best administration maybe in our lifetime to support Christians, America needs to get involved and help these Christian communities.
17: In Boko Haram and these places where Islam is so quick to harm non-Muslims, the U.S. government really needs to intervene, and I pray that they will.
16: Dr. McFarland quoted John 16:2, where Jesus warned his followers that people would kill followers of him and believe that they were doing God a favor.
17: I also think it is indicative of the fact that we're nearing the end of human history, as Satan is very busy. The darkness is trying to fight the light of the gospel because Satan knows his time is short.
16: He called on the American churches to give and be the light that they have historically been known to be for the past two centuries. I'm Caleb Castile.
12: In final news, the Attorney General of Mississippi has her eyes set on a higher office. Republican Lynn Fitch is running for governor. AFN caught up with Fitch at a campaign event in Tupelo.
18: I bring an incredible knowledge base to the governorship, serving in the capacity as Attorney General and as state treasurer. So, and that gives me the opportunity to understand the budget, the finances of the state. I've run state agencies before, and certainly serving as the Attorney General has given me the opportunity to serve for all Mississippians in that respect.
12: The primary is in 2027. Current Governor Tate Reeves is term limited. That's all our time for now. Find more news on AFN.net. 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
19: Welcome to In the Market with Janet Parsha. Today's program is where Janet and her husband Craig take some of the stories making headlines this week and offer their insight and analysis. Before they get started, let's take a quick look back at some of the highlights from the week.
20: Faith deconstruction is a postmodern process of rethinking your faith, but not regarding scripture as the standard. And that is the common thread that we see throughout the movement as we studied it, as we lived and breathed it. And although we know that people are using the word to mean something a little different, our hope is to defend that definition and maybe persuade the church to stop using the word deconstruction to refer to some kind of healthy process of discernment or sanctification, because how it's manifesting in culture is truly a deconversion from historic Christianity.
21: Adaptation has a very good cost-benefit analysis. We can afford to adapt to whatever the future climate brings to us. And so if our aim is human thriving, we should want to pursue the kinds of policies that that promote economic development, especially for the poor around the world, and at the same time promote biblical earth stewardship that is our working together to enhance the fruitfulness and the beauty and the safety of the earth to the glory of God and the benefit of our neighbors.
2: What happens in mainstream science is it's looking to perpetuate what we think the narrative is. And once we've decided that the narrative is going to be climate change is bad, climate change is coming from humans, climate change is because the rich people of the world have destroyed the poor people of the world. They've taken fossil fuels out of the ground. They've released carbon dioxide in the atmosphere. That warms the planet. The planet is warmer, and that is going to hurt the poor in particular. I mean, I don't think there's anything you do that would hurt, that wouldn't hurt the poor more, because they're less available to adapt to change.
4: There's a time and place for debate. There's a time and place for that. But in general, most of us don't want to debate people. And that's honestly not really what apologists are.
0: Right.
4: We are simply defending our faith through a gentle and respectful conversation. And that's why I said, you know, at the beginning, everyone's an apologist. We can all do this. It doesn't take any special skills other than to be kind and loving and to share truth. So get it out of your head that we're out to destroy people. We don't want to destroy people. We want to share truth with them that will save them.
22: Whether at times we realize it or not, He is doing what is in our best interest, and I can testify to that firsthand. I have said no to what was such a vital part of my life for so many years, and I found that what I did was not just out of obedience to God, but ultimately it was one of the most selfish things I ever did. I just didn't see it that way when I repented. But when you turn yourself over to the will of God, that's a lot like Jesus said, if you want to find your life, lose it. Because it's amazing what a much better plan he has. So by and large, that's the kind of thing I hope our brothers and sisters in the UK are going to say. And I hope they say it loud and clear and with love.
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23: Jalapeno peppers. Some of those peppers are behind the latest outbreak of food poisoning. It affected people in several states already.
24: About 12% was how much SpaceX shares dropped by after its first ever earnings call as a public company. Investors were worried about heavy AI spending on data centers and NVIDIA chips.
25: Mexico has deployed soldiers and National Guard personnel, about 1,500 in total, to the country's top avocado-producing region after the U.S. suspended export inspections there over safety concerns.
19: Janet and Craig have lots to share, and they'll put the first story on the table when we return. To get more information or to download the podcast of any of the interviews, go to inthemarketwithjanetparshall.org.

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1: One mark of a true church is they preach the gospel. They tell you the truth about truth. That's why I'm here. And my job until the day I die is to preach the gospel. And that's same with you as believers. That doesn't have to be like what I'm doing. It can be individually. You're heralding, you're telling people the good news. And when they did that, they made many disciples. Because when you preach the gospel in its totality, it means you're not embarrassed about it. You don't water it down. You just here's what the Bible says. The Holy Spirit then begins to work in that and begins to convict hearts. You are embarrassed about God's word and you dumb it down. The Spirit's, you're void of the Spirit's power in that message. Did you know Jesus spoke more about hell than heaven? He said, go and preach repentance. Repentance is a turning from sin and a turning to God. What we're basically saying is I'm embarrassed about the cross. Oh, I'm not going to go there. I've told you before, I knew of churches who would tell their worship team, don't sing about the blood. And people get a little offended, new visitors. It's like, hello? Maybe they need to be convicted. Nothing but the blood of Jesus. What can wash away my sins? Nothing but, and that maybe that will convict them. Maybe that will change them. Maybe that will challenge them to repent and believe. When we honor God's word, he does something amazing. And that's why we built this church. One of the foundational pillars was the desperate need for absolute truth.
0: 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Touch my lips.
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live such good lives among the pagans that they would see Jesus in us. That can be a challenge sometime. And it's also one of the reasons why we talk about so many varied topics here, because in just the milieu of topics we talk about, just about every one of them comes back to something that the Bible has discussed, some biblical, ethical point, some principle that's already talked about in his word. And you begin to see the power of application of the word of God all around us. And we got a stack of stories to talk to you about. I do want to take 1 second, though, because this is really the first chance I've had to really kind of let you know that I'm very excited about this month's Truth Tool. Lee Strobel has been a guest on this program many times. He's a superb investigative reporter, was an atheist, decided he'd dig into the claims of Christianity, eventually came to faith in Christ, and now writes some of the best books out there in really defending for the faith, the case for Christ, the case for Christmas, the case for Easter. The list goes on and on and on. And the newest book is called Seeing the Supernatural. This is where Lee does his investigative reporting into subjects like angels and demons and near-death experiences and the unseen realm. Every single one of us is interested in it. But to get a biblical perspective on this in a world that's pushing anything but, I think is a superb and fascinating read. So I hope you'll get a copy. My Truth Tools are a way of saying thank you. We're financially supported by you. I'm on the air because you give. And without your gifts, this program doesn't go forward. So I would really love it if this program has blessed you in any way to give a gift financially so we can keep going. Lots of things going on in the world. And I want to be there as you and I get some spiritual heft on our bones and we move closer to getting into the marketplace of ideas. 877-JANET-58. Say, hey, I'd like this month's Truth Tool. If you don't remember the title, Seeing the Supernatural, you might remember his name. I want Lee Strobel's book. That's the Truth Tool this year, or this month, rather. So it's yours for a gift of any amount, 877-JANET-58. 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My regular Partial Partners know that. 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Janet 58, or online at inthemarketwithjanetpartial.org. So we started the week by talking to Joe Dallas, who's got a marvelous Christian counseling ministry in California. Bless his heart. It's not an easy state to do that. And he gave a very clearly articulated concern about the pending legislation that's in a draft form right now in Parliament, supported by the king himself, by the way, where he wants to see conversion therapy outlawed in the UK. Well, conversion therapy is not a real thing. It's a cudgel. It's a tool to silence anybody who would tell someone who says, I'm uncomfortable. I want out. Can I change? Is there hope for me? And through talk therapy, you're able to talk to someone that, and such were some of you. Christian counselors don't use ice baths, electric shock therapy, whatever other horror stories you're hearing out there. It's a lie. But then again, so much of this is a lie. In fact, isn't it interesting that they're using a lie to try to silence the truth? Let that sink in for a moment. The truth is, and such were some of you, the truth is the captive can be set free. The truth is that God can change us. When we come to faith in Christ, old things pass away and all things become new. That's truth with a capital T. So what do you do to try to shut down the truth? You tell a lie. Oh, you cannot tell someone they can change. Don't try to convert them. When a person says on their own volition, I want out, I don't like this, I'm unhappy in this particular situation in my life. It's why Paul could say declaratively, and he gives a long litany of examples, among whom, but not limited to, is the issue of same-sex attraction. And such were some of you. It means that because of the indwelling power of the Holy Spirit, you can become a new creature in Christ. So at its core, this isn't a legislative issue. And by the way, it's in about 23 states here in the United States, including the District of Columbia, as well as phoning its way through Parliament. But what's particularly bad about Parliament, if you miss the conversation, by the way, you can never miss a conversation. Just go to wherever you find your favorite podcast, download In the Market with Janet Partial, look at the schedule for the week, and you'll be able to listen. So Joe was hour two on Monday. What's particularly pernicious about this pending legislation is it ends up putting somebody in jail. If they tell you what the gospel tells you, that you can be set free,
If this becomes the law of the land and the king wants it,

0: and so does the prime minister. You could go to jail and pay just a whopping fine. So this is the way you silence the gospel message. At its core, let me repeat myself, this is a spiritual message. So Joe and I talked about this, and now I have to tell you, and I love the Christian Institute. They're kind of like the group that Craig works with, which is ACLJ, American Center for Law and Justice. And what they do is they fight for Christian rights and freedom. They're not blessed with the First Amendment like we have, but they fight nonetheless. So apparently the new prime minister, who's very left of center, is being urged to defend Christian freedoms and concerns that existing and proposed laws, conversion therapy, are restricting the public expression of religious beliefs. So Kieran Kelly, who's the director of the Christian Institute, said the treatment of Christians under abortion buffer zone legislation. Have you seen some of this stuff? By the way, it gets posted on X. It is X has changed the world, like it or not, but it certainly has. So I've seen video of a grandmother who's just standing quietly, leaning against a fence with her head bowed. And the bobbies come up and say, "You can't do that." "What am I doing?" she says. "Well, we're presuming you're praying." "Yes." "Well, you can't do that." "What? I can't pray." "No, you can't. This is a buffer zone. You can't pray." Not talking to a person, not saying a word out loud. This is how the it makes sense, doesn't it? Because Lewis Carroll was an English author, and this is Alice in Wonderland, and they're talking Jabberwocky. So it makes perfect sense to me. But apparently they're going after abortion buffer zone legislation and the threat, again, that conversion therapy bans would bring. And this is all the new government. So Kieran said that Christians are increasingly finding themselves on the wrong side of existing or proposed laws that threaten the public expression of their beliefs. Christians, I was just reading, we just passed the hallmark, by the way, of William Tyndale being burned at the stake. First, they strangled him. Okay. Then they burned him at the stake. But what did he do? What was his boo bad terrible sin? He wanted the Bible put in the common man's language so even a plowboy would know more than anyone else about what the word of God had to say. Oh, couldn't do that. No. Only those in the upper echelon of religiosity were allowed to have the Bible. Common man couldn't have it. So he gave his life trying to get the Bible in the hands of people, the common man, right? So this is the England that was. Now we're coming full circle again, that somehow we are going back to the days of Tyndale. Are they going to start burning Christians at the stake as well? Unbelievable. So Christians' beliefs are being outright, boldly threatened by existing or proposed laws. So Kelly cited in particular this ban on the abortion zone stuff, which is ludicrous on its face. There's a law in Northern Ireland in particular that's been bad. In fact, there's a very high profile case in which a retired pastor was convicted of breaching buffer zone laws by delivering an open air sermon. The sermon made zero mention of abortion. So he was giving the gospel of Jesus Christ, and the Irish police go, no, you violated the buffer zone for abortion. What? I'm not even mentioning abortion. So guidance apparently from the police service of Northern Ireland appeared to be even more draconian, suggesting that hospital chaplains who openly carry their Bibles on the way to appointments may be guilty of breaching buffer zone laws. This is the ridiculous. I give you Lewis Carroll. So the police of Northern Ireland suggested that if a woman who had lost a child asked for prayer or pastoral visit from a chaplain, the chaplain would have to consider his actions very carefully, as another woman accessing abortion services nearby may be, quote, influenced or distressed by the chaplain's actions. And so Kelly said, a hospital chaplain comforting grieving parents with spiritual verses after the loss of a child could find himself subject to police scrutiny. That is an astonishing position for any liberal democracy to find itself in. Craig, your thoughts?
1: If you don't have any constitutional constraints, then there is no limit to the rights that you will lose. And in the UK, as I've said before in your show, and I think it has to be repeated constantly because of the comparison between where we came from, old, jolly old England, and the United States of America, particularly in this year, 250 years ago, we said no more tyranny over here. Because England doesn't have a written constitution. So therefore, it does not have constraints on the government's ability to tell you if you say certain things, you'll be put in prison. Mm-hmm. If you say certain dissenting opinions in a public place, you'll be arrested, as the pastor was, who wasn't even preaching about abortion, but happened to be too close to an abortion clinic during his open-air sermon. So if you have no constitutional constraints in a written constitution that binds the government to leave you alone in terms of your speech and opinions, then anything goes, and that's what we're seeing. Almost anything is now going over there, unfortunately.
0: So be praying for our brothers and sisters. That's something that Joe Dallas said on Monday, by the way, that we need to be praying particularly, not just particularly, for all of our brothers and sisters in the UK who follow Christ, but now particularly those in counseling if this conversion therapy ban does in fact take place. We've got more stories. We'll turn the page after this.
2: It's Crazy Money Day. Hi, I'm Chuck Bentley with My Money Life from Crown. 1 year of college can cost more than the annual salary of many Americans. Some universities have approached or surpassed the six-figure mark for a single year of attendance. Tuition, housing, fees, meals, and other expenses are staggering. Those costs are passed on to the students. Many schools are competing to attract students with upgraded housing, rec centers, and expanded programs. Another factor is the availability of student loans. Easy access to financing has allowed tuition to rise faster than inflation for decades. Students often borrow to cover the difference without realizing the financial implications. The result? Many graduates enter the workplace with substantial debt burdens that affect major life decisions. That's crazy. Here's what I want you to take away. Carefully evaluate the expected return on the investment in a college degree. Not all require an expensive education. Sometimes community college, in-state universities, apprenticeships, or trade programs provide a more affordable path to the same goal. Proverbs 24:3 says, "By wisdom a house is built, and through understanding it is established." Wise stewardship means counting the cost before making major financial commitments. 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
3: This is the Public Square from the American Policy Roundtable with Dave Zanotti, who threatened to do it, and he did it. he did it. He got us all into That Hideous Strength, written in the 1940s by C.S. Lewis.
4: And look what happened, Wayne. We gave a homework assignment to everyone associated with the public square that we had to read That Hideous Strength. We did. And about the same time, it seemed like every headline in the world burst on the scene talking
3: That's
4: about
3: right.
4: privacy and data and control mm-hmm. and the big tech companies. And people are freaking out all over the place about what's happening as it regards to civil liberty and privacy. So we've taken a second conversation here. We've had a show on The Circle on our long format broadcast, then a show called Shall the Circle Be Unbroken? And now we've got a third installment of The Circle series on C.S. Lewis's work, That Hideous Strength. That book is, in essence, the precursor to 1984. C.S. Lewis wrote his book about a technological takeover of modern society and the world several years before George Orwell would actually write 1984. In fact, Orwell actually critiqued Lewis's book, and he thought it was a pretty good read. He wasn't a big fan, but he admired the work of Lewis in this regard. So there have been people thinking about this rising takeover of technical forces through government for quite some time. I think that when you read these older works and then you consider the world that we're living in today, there are some amazing, even creepy parallels that we talk about on this week's series.
3: They sure are. It's a very thought-provoking conversation on our long-form program. It is available on radio and also online on demand at thepublicsquare.com. And we'll see you again next time right here on The Public Square.
0: So we're getting ready to go back to school. How do I know that? Because the ads are on TV, right? It's just amazing. And it's just right around the corner again. And so I don't want to just want to offer a word of encouragement to moms and dads. You know, the Bible tells us to look well to the ways of our household. And you understand how important the family is to the heart of God. So we say this over and over again, that God creates these three institutions in this order for a reason. Family in a place of perfection. Although their family would have problems the minute they went out of Eden, it was a crash and burn, right? You've got the brother killing the other brother right there, okay? The first set of siblings, and you got a murder right out of the gate. But then it was government, and then it was the church. So family, I think, has been in the crosshairs of the enemy for quite some period of time. He loves to destroy his family. He does it in a myriad of ways. You don't even need me to articulate them. You know how families can fall apart. And one of the assaults that the enemy uses is by trying to take them captive. This goes to the book of Colossians. I love the book of Colossians, and I love that verse that talks to us about being careful not to be taken captive. If that isn't a word picture for it being a warfare, what do you do when there's a war? You take prisoners of war, right? You get the enemy and you hold him and you don't let him go back home. So you take them captive. Our children are being taken captive by bad ideas in far too many ways and in far too many places. Predominantly, the fertile field for these bad ideas comes out of schools. Charter schools sometimes, private schools sometimes, public schools sometimes. There's no place where Satan goes, oh, well, that's a private religious school. Bad ideas can't come here. That doesn't happen at all. It's this idea of the tenderness and the receptivity of a child to ideas that they're being taught. And we need to remember and protect that innocence that's in a child. So we're going to go where we were starting out on Monday. I talked with Joe, and I've said it before and I'll say it again. I'm just a little old Bible church kid and never would have thought that the tip of the spear against the church in particular would be sexual identity. And boy, that's the poison that the spear is dipped into. But when you think about it, I guess it kind of makes sense, because really it's all about how you see yourself. When you come to faith in Christ, you see yourself as a child of the King. I've been crucified with Christ and I no longer live, yet Christ lives in me. That is our identity. Acts 17, when Paul's giving what I think was one of his best presentations, that's argued among some theologians. I come down to the camp that I thought it was brilliant, but he makes the declaration that in him we live and move and have our being. There's your identity, right? So why am I doing that as a backdrop? Because if the enemy stands in opposition to that, in what way does that show up? Well, it shows up in people trying to groom your children into these vain and hollow philosophies. So this person was caught on tape. And I'm telling you this because you're going back to school and moms and dad, you have to take seriously the directives to look well to the ways of your household. It isn't just showing up once in a while for a parent-teacher conference. It's knowing who's teaching, what they're teaching, what's imperative, what you can do to opt out, what your rights are as a parent. Thank you, Lord, for the MAMU decision. That's why we talk about this stuff. That's not because you're not preparing to take the bar exam. I'm telling you, when a decision comes down and it shores up parents' rights, first we say, thank you, Lord. But second of all, you need to know your rights. So this group in Montgomery County, Maryland, very liberal neck of the woods, had parents, interesting an amalgamation between Muslim parents and Orthodox Christian parents, got together and said, no. We don't want that stuff being taught to our child. We have a right, because of our sincerely held religious beliefs, to say no. Montgomery County started out by saying, you can opt your child out. And then they changed their mind without giving a reason and said, no, you can't. Got kicked all the way to the Supreme Court to cut this short. Parents won. School lost. So because of the MAMU decision, you have the right to be able to say, nope, not going to do it. So let me give you an example. I want you to hear this audio. This is an organizer for, it's every alphabet letter under the sun, apparently, LGBTQIA+ organization. And here's what she says on camera. It's about your kids. Have a listen.
5: Critical time to be there is grades 5 through 8, because you want to catch kids when they're starting puberty, because that's the time in which identity formation is central to their lives. However, early intervention is key. So we actually are designing a kindergarten through grade 2 curriculum this summer. And I will tell you, one of the most rewarding experiences, Nikki, we were in a local school system in an elementary school, and we were in grades 3, 4, and 5. And after we were there, 5 students went to the principal's office and came out. So we are really intentionally going into younger and younger grades.
0: You've been warned. She's selling the fact that kids in 3rd, 4th, and 5th grade, quote, came out. No, what you just heard was how children were taken captive through vain and hollow philosophies. And not only that, but the vulnerability, the gullibility of children. They are by their nature children. Their frontal lobe isn't even fully formed until they're 25. So this person comes in and says, yippee, now we're going to go in and we're going to target kindergarten through second grade. Our reading and our math skills are abysmal. We're nearly 2 years behind because of the teachers' union saying you can't go to school during COVID. So we're trying to play catch up academically. And the most important thing in the world is helping a child recognize their sexual identity. In kindergarten, Craig, you and I had four kindergartners, okay, back to back. And I have to tell you, they didn't put their socks on correctly on a regular basis, let alone do deep contemplative thought about their sexual identity.
1: You know, maybe it's because I was a trial lawyer for a long time, but I can testify that lawyers use questions to plant ideas. So if you ask the right question, a loaded question, then suddenly the witness and the jury starts thinking along your line. So that's what public education and a lot of schools that are private are also doing this. By raising questions, do you really feel like you're a boy? Yeah. Or do you really feel like you're a girl?
0: Right.
1: Have you ever imagined that you might be a girl, even though you dress like a boy? The question plants the answer, the wrong answer, in the child that is being molded, not just by the parent, but by a educational system that has no right to inculcate value, rather to, and they are entrusted with your child, to educate them, not propagandize.
0: Right. So when you're seeing all the ads on TV for what you're going to do to decorate your child's locker and the school supplies, you know, the most important supply they need this fall is the overwhelming supplying of discernment given to them by mom and dad. Back after this.
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0: 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Okay, let's take on another topic. And this one, again, gets us to think. So we are a pluralistic society. What does that mean? Well, that means Thanks to the wisdom that I believe was given from God to our founders, we recognize the importance of religion in this country. It is part of what makes this country exceptional. Unlike the country we rebelled from, we believe not that our rights come from the king and that the king was God's agent and whatever he spoke was the law. It was the antithesis of that. We believe that God was king and that the people would speak and the will of the people would become the law of the land. So they took this idea of Rex Lex, turned it around and said, no, Lex Rex, the law is greater than the king. And so we have this exceptional idea that we believe our rights come from God, that are include but not inclusive totally and only of life, liberty, and the pursuit of happiness. Those are some of the articulated rights that are inalienable or unalienable, depending on whether you're on the Adams team or the Thomas Jefferson team. The bottom line is we treasure religious liberty in this country. Yeah, you're free to believe nothing. You're free to believe everything you want, and then you're free to act on those beliefs as well. The government simply has to step back. They can't say, again, to that country across the sea that we rebelled against 250 years ago, you don't get to pick the church. We don't have the Church of America like they have the Church of England, and it's a wonderful thing we don't. Because I don't want the government picking my church, thank you very much, but I want the government to step back and get out of the way so that we can freely proclaim the gospel message without government intrusion. And that's a precious, treasured right here in the country. But we also have this idea of pluralism, which means if the government can't give due deference to a particular religion, and sometimes it's hard for Christians because we know John 14:6, that Jesus is the way, the truth, and the life, and no one comes to the Father but by me. So sometimes you go, oh, I don't want to give equal footing because that's wrong. Yes, you're absolutely right. But in a pluralistic society, you know what? Don't panic. How do you defeat a bad idea with a better one? And Jesus is the best idea out there. So don't let that get you upset. Just start proclaiming the good news of Jesus Christ and contend for the faith. That's how you defeat a bad idea. And the best idea is Jesus. So I take it to Massachusetts, where they got a bad bill. This is proposed legislation. It's sparking a whole lot of controversy because it would create a permanent tax-funded commission to solely promote and support Muslims. Right out of the gate. No, you can't do that. You can't say solely promote and support Buddhists or Hindus or Scientologists. You can't do that because that would be the due deference. Our father said, you can't do that. It's a pluralistic society. It's an all-comers policy. You can't pick and choose. Well, that's not getting through, apparently, to the Commonwealth of Massachusetts, because this measure, it's both in the Senate and the House in that state. It's called an Act Promoting the Civil Rights and Inclusion of American Muslims in the Commonwealth. Okay, I'm going to ask you again. An Act Promoting the Civil Rights and Inclusion of American Buddhists in the Commonwealth. Sorry, crickets. You can't pick a particular religion. So this proposed legislation would establish a state-funded commission focused on Muslim Americans. Its goals include promoting Muslim participation in public life to combat, here we go again, Islam, fill in the word. Yeah, can I hear? Yeah, right, phobia. What is a phobia? It's a fear of. Nobody's fearing Islam, by the way. How do you defeat a bad idea with a better idea? I'm not afraid of a religion that didn't even come around until 500 years after Christianity, okay? I'm not fearing a religion that doesn't tell me that I have a savior who paid for my sins. I'm not fearing a religion where I can go through all of these works-oriented rituals and somehow I maybe might make it into paradise, but I'm never quite sure. And I sure don't have a personal relationship with a God who knows me so intimately, he knows the numbers of hairs on my head. I'm not afraid of that at all. That's a cudgel. That's another tool. It's a bludgeoning weapon to silence you. So apparently the Boston Herald is reporting that the bill would even have a commission, quote, prioritizing qualified American Muslims in Massachusetts for jobs in state government over residents of different religious backgrounds. I can hear the lawyers now. Can you hear them? They're pulling their briefs up. They're writing them. So apparently this bill violates not only the Constitution of the United States, but also Article 3 of the Massachusetts Constitution as well. Craig, this is so audacious on its face. The ink on the paper should dissolve immediately. How in the world did it even get introduced as legislation on both sides of the Massachusetts Assembly?
1: Because they're not following the Constitution or their state constitution. They're following their political views about inequality, and their particular method is we're going to change the social strata and the social situation of Muslims. Of course, there's an equation. Whenever you give special treatment to one group, it almost always ends up punishing other groups. But let me talk about the Constitution first. The Establishment Clause is in the First Amendment for a reason. That is, the founders wisely said, look, government cannot formally establish a preference for a particular religion. Simply can't do it. And we have a string of Supreme Court cases for decades and decades and decades and decades that say that this is unconstitutional, both state and federal constitutional reasons why it should be struck down. But let me go to their so-called reasoning. Their reasoning is, oh, but there's Islamophobia out there, hatred of Muslims, and we have to reverse that by passing an unconstitutional bill. Well, let's go to their reasoning. Their reasoning is absolutely meritless. The reason, I'll just cite one thing, the FBI's most recent statistics in the United States about the religious groups that are most victims of hate crimes and religious bias crimes are Muslims? No, not at all. In fact, they're Jews. 69% of all religious bias crimes occur against the Jewish population. Only 13% against Muslims. That's a, in other words, Jews are attacked five times more than Muslims are in this country, and in certainly in that state, on average. So why have they picked Islamophobia? One can only scratch your head and wonder what the real agenda is behind that abject lack of logic and objective facts behind this effort.
0: Well, somebody's going to challenge it. I mean, you could have just a class action lawsuit from all the other religions in the state of Massachusetts who would come against and say, where's your Jewish committee? Where's your Christian committee? Where's your Buddhist committee? You can't do that. But again, it's this cudgel, and I'm going to use that word a lot. You know what? I'm not smart enough to come up with that word by myself, by the way. If you read Pilgrim's Progress in the modern English, and this whole program really is built on Pilgrim's Progress, a cudgel is like a club. It's got a big, thick, and it's usually carved from wood, and at the end, there's a big clump of the wood at the end, and it was used to literally beat people. You could be beat to death with a cudgel. And the giant despair offers it to Christian on his journey because he's so depressed. He's been taken captured and he's been put in Doubting Castle. And the giant offers him a cudgel to, quote, make an end of himself. He also offers him a vial of poison and a knife. So the cudgel is one of those tools where the giant wanted the pilgrim to make an end of himself. These are modern day cudgels. They want you to be beaten into silence so that you will acquiesce. And again, under this nefariously undefined, amorphous idea of, quote, Islamophobia. You don't know the players without a program. We always say that in baseball. You know what? You can say this too and what's going on in the culture. The Council on American Islamic Relations, CARE, okay? This is a very, very nefarious group. I think that's the nicest way I can say it. They are supporting the bill. And the problem is, this is a group, by the way, who supports Hamas. And obviously the activities that Hamas has advanced. But it's civics 101. A junior in a high school, in a public high school, knows that you can't give due deference to one particular religious group. So I don't care whether it passes or not, Craig, and we know that the Commonwealth of Massachusetts tends to be politically liberal. That's why I'm thankful that we have the third branch of government, which is the judicial branch, because I bet there are a whole bunch of groups from Beckett to Thomas More to ACLJ to ADF, the list goes on, who would come back and say, you cannot prejudice, it's viewpoint discrimination, give due deference and favor to one particular group.
1: Yeah, you simply can't. It's unconstitutional. But Massachusetts has had a history, and we know some wonderful people from Massachusetts, and I love the state, and I love the history of it, including our favorite John and Abigail Adams, great founders of our nation. The leadership gives me some pause. So clearly, they've been warned, I hope, by their lawyers, because if you read the Supreme Court cases that come down, it's pretty clear that this would not pass legal muster. On the other hand, you have to recognize that some political ploys in legislatures are not to pass the bill because they know it probably won't, because somebody's going to say, have you read the First Amendment about the Establishment Clause? You might want to do that. So they may get some legal advice, but it's to put a stake in the ground saying, we stand for fill in the blanks. Mm. And if you don't agree with what we stand for, you can leave the state, or if you stay, you'll probably be punished or silenced or censored. So this is what we believe in Massachusetts. This is our preference. Our preference is to help our Muslim brothers and sisters. Now, I'm going to tell you something. If you love Jesus Christ and he's the Lord and Savior of your life, you are to express that love for everyone, whether they're a Muslim, a Buddhist, an atheist, or a person of any stripe or any other philosophy or religion. And hopefully you'll share the love of Christ with them in a way where they really understand that they have a choice to make about who this Jesus Christ was. But that doesn't mean that we pass laws not only advancing the Islamic way of thinking, but also silencing those that would object, because that's really the double-edged sword. It's not just advancing the Islam as an official doctrine in Massachusetts, but it's silencing those who say, no, that's not the truth. No, Jesus is Lord. No, I don't think this is appropriate. This is unconstitutional. They want to silence them.
0: So it does raise the question that if this were to pass successfully in Massachusetts, how many other blue states would immediately pick up something like this and start doing it? Which is why I think there is an appropriate place to say, this is why I talked to Al Fadi earlier this week, a former Wahhabi Muslim, that this isn't just a religion, it's a political system, and it's a kind of invasion. Back after this.
12: This is Carter Conlon, the book of Acts chapter 12, verses 15 and 16. But they said to her, you are beside yourself. Yet she kept insisting that it was so. So they said, it's his angel. Now Peter continued knocking, and when they opened the door and saw him, they were astonished. Now here is a great prayer meeting asking for a good thing, but no one actually believing that they will receive what they're asking for. Many, many people are like that today, praying the right prayers, sounding good as they pray, but deep down in the heart, there's no real expectation that the answer will be at the door. But see the mercy of God, however. The prayer meeting isn't ripe with faith, but in that moment, God is working out the answer to their prayer. Oh God, that we would be standing at the door of faith, waiting for the answers as we pray. Let it be in your prayer today. It's time to pray.
0: One of the things we do here on Fridays is we always try to include a little what we call wolf audio into our conversation. And really, this is because Jesus warned us. He said, beware of false prophets who come to you in sheep's clothing, but inwardly are ravenous wolves. And what we want you to do is to learn to recognize that sound. I've said 1,000 times, wouldn't it be easier if these wolves in sheep's clothing, I might amend that even and say shepherd's clothing, if they howled like that, you could go, oh, easy peasy, I recognize ravenous wolf, flee, get away, run, okay? You're at risk. These are here to destroy you, okay? In fact, that's exactly what Jesus says. They talk about the wolves are destroyers, right? The way, so what they're destroying is sound doctrine. And they destroy lives when they hand out lies and they cut and paste and twist the word of God. I think you and I will become better at recognizing wolves the more we hear wolf audio. And because Jesus warned us, this is about being prepared because God's called us for such a time as this. So I want you to hear this audio clip. And we did this last hour too. And you can download In the Market with Janet Parshall, wherever you go for your favorite podcast. And you can hear the audio clip from a wolf I played last hour. But this is when you and I take out what Dwight L. Moody called the straight stick of truth. And when you hear what this person is saying, they've got the collar, they've got the robe, they've got the shawl, you know, all of the accoutrement of religiosity, immaterial. Out of the overflow of the heart, the mouth speaks. What are they saying? Does it come into absolute alignment with the word of God? If it doesn't, then buyer beware. Okay, this is a ravenous wolf. So this and two rules. I never say the denomination. We get too team loyal to denomination. And in the end, when we're standing before Jesus, there's no denominational division. So I don't bring that up. It's immaterial. And then the second is, I don't say the person's name because I'm never going to give a wolf free publicity. But I will tell you, because you have to listen with your ears to the sound of the wolf and you can't see, that this is a, quote, trans pastor. It is a woman dressing like a man. And I think just keep that visual in your mind as you listen to this Wolf audio.
13: I think that if somebody feels they have to choose between their faith and their LGBTQ identity, it's a challenging place to be. I want to say, leave that church and come hang out with us. But at the same time, I know that it's a lot more complicated than that. But I would say that without any question, God accepts you exactly as you are. You belong, and there is a space for you in God's family. I would invite them to, even if they're going to stay in their current church community, to come to our queer space events and get to hang out with other LGBTQ Christians. And I would say that God's love is more expansive, more powerful, more inclusive than any form of hate that could ever exist.
0: Isn't that sad? So in other words, if you're looking at what the Word of God says, and I learned a long time ago that my Father loves me so much that he put protective guardrails in my life. And he said, don't jump the fence, little sheep, because if you do, there are wolves on the other side and you're going to get hurt. So I don't see the principles and precepts of God's word as being restrictive or being punitive. I see them as a father that's protective. Do you remember moms and dads as well? But do you remember when your babies were little and you put them in a playpen because it was a safe place and you knew they wouldn't put their finger in a socket if they were sitting in the playpen, right? Or they wouldn't pick up a button on the floor if they were safe inside the playpen. I love that. I see a nurturing God who's protecting me when he puts those parameters in. So when he talks about God's love is more expansive, more powerful, more inclusive than any form of hate that could ever exist, hate doesn't come in. Christianity isn't about hate. It's about love. God so loved the world that he gave his only son that whoever believes in him won't perish, but have everlasting life. And what I find interesting is he said, come to our queer space. She, I'm going to be accurate here. This is not a man, despite the dressing and the outside. Remember what 1 Samuel says. Man looks in the outward appearance. God looks at the heart. This person is a female. They may think that they're a man, but they're not. And all we'd have to do is a DNA test, and that question would be settled. So it's how they perceive themselves, not the reality of who they are and how God made them. But the idea that God accepts you just the way you are. Craig, we've got to address that, because people say that all the time. God accepts you just the way you are, but they never finish the sentence. It's like the feminist who could say, you can have it all, but they forgot to put the comma in that says, comma, but not at the same time, right? I got a chance to be an at-home mom before the Lord called me out into ministry, so I got to have it all, not at the same time. Couldn't have done this when I had four babies running around under the age of six. And so this person talks about the fact that come as you are, he'll take you just the way you are. Well, here's the comma. But he won't leave you there. Why do we forget that part of this?
1: Yeah. Look, the land is flat at the cross. And all of us have been called to make the decision that if God had his way, we would all be saved at the cross of Jesus Christ. But God has also given us freedom. And that freedom is an awesome gift and responsibility. And there were those who will choose not to do so. But we need a Savior, and we have to go to the cross because we're sinners.
0: Mm-hmm.
1: Now, we all have sin. We are born into sin, and then we continue to commit sin. So there has to be an answer, a recompense. Jesus paid the price, but we have to receive that. Now, to say he welcomes everyone, he does. He does. Jesus Christ will open his arms and receive you and save you if you confess your sins, that you are a sinner. But here is what's happening. Matthew 19, Jesus says, there is man and there is woman. That's God's plan. And to say that that doesn't exist is a lie. In 2 Timothy, Paul said, there will come a time when people who have itching ears will look for myths rather than truth. What you've just heard is a sociological and political myth about who God is. If you want to find out who he is and who his son is, go to the Bible, go to the Gospels, find out who the real living Christ is, and then consider your state as a sinner, as we all are, and will you accept him and the blood sacrifice he made on the cross for your sins so you can be part of his heavenly family. That's the choice that you have. But don't believe a myth about what the Bible doesn't say and who God isn't.
0: And let me correct myself, Craig. I thought you were talking about this person as opposed to what God was saying.
1: Yes.
0: So that was
1: yes.
0: confusion on my part. Forgive me. But I think the most troublesome statement of all is because it's an incomplete picture of the characteristic of God, which so many of these Wolf audio pieces are emblematic of that. God's love is more expansive, more powerful, more inclusive than any form of hate that could ever exist. Well, that's, and you can think about that. There is sin and death and hate. All of that is emblematic of a sin-sick, fallen world. But it doesn't mean that God doesn't say this is right and that's wrong.
1: Yeah.
0: And what this person is saying is, if God says that is wrong, it equals hate. And that's where Satan gets his hooks in, his talons in, and he twists around biblical truth. That if God says no to this, then it must be hate. And God is bigger than that. God wouldn't hate anything. The Bible says God hates divorce. So there are things are that God does hate. You and I show the love of Christ, and the conviction of the Holy Spirit does the rest of the work. Have a great weekend. Thanks for joining us on In the Market with Janet Parshall.
14: I'm Steve O'Dell with Mission Network News. Anti-conversion laws in India are supercharging Christian persecution. Seven Christians were arrested for allegedly luring people to convert at a birthday party. Despite no evidence, Todd Nettleton with the Voice of the Martyrs USA says they are going to prison for 5 years. Conditions in prison are brutal, yet pastors share stories of supernatural protection. Pray that God would make himself known despite obstacles. Next, at least 100,000 children risk missing the next school year in Lebanon because of war and displacement, per the UN. Among the kids at risk are Syrian refugees, says Camille Melki of Ministry Heart for Lebanon. Seven consecutive academic years have been disrupted because of COVID, the Port of Beirut explosion, financial collapse, and now war. Constant disruption has a psychological effect. Heart for Lebanon is hiring Christian counselors to help. Pray for hope and a future for kids in Lebanon. Thanks for listening to Mission Network News, a service of One Way Ministries. I'm Steve O'Dell.

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1: For American Family News, I'm Chris Woodward. A Texas children's hospital must open a clinic to reverse gender transition care after a settlement agreement with the state. Fox's Mike Tobin has details.
2: Lawyers for the whistleblower in this Texas Children's Hospital case are using words like historic and unprecedented to describe the settlement that will now establish the nation's first detransition clinic. The settlement gives Texas Children's Hospitals 3 months to open that clinic and will provide free care to people who want to reverse gender reassignment procedures. It requires Texas Children's to produce a public statement admitting that the hospital made false statements about the procedures done. Now, in a statement to Fox News, Texas Children's Hospital said the settlement is bringing this chapter to a close so we can focus our resources on life-saving care and discoveries.
1: The settlement is a result of a 2023 investigation into the hospital, which followed the passage of a Texas law preventing doctors from providing certain transition treatments to minors. A key Senate Republican says he will support the confirmation of Acting Attorney General Todd Blanche. Fox's Jared Halpern has more from the White House.
3: Louisiana Republican Bill Cassidy says he has concerns about some of the decisions made at the Justice Department under Acting Attorney General Todd Blanche's leadership, but will support his nomination, saying the choice is not between Blanche and perfection.
4: It is between Mr. Blanche and another acting attorney general who may not run the department effectively under President Trump and who, indeed, may not be as good as Mr. Blanche.
3: Cassidy's support became critical for Blanche to be confirmed. Republicans Susan Collins and Lisa Murkowski announced they are no votes.
1: In world news, Saudi Arabia, Turkey, and Pakistan have signed a defense agreement that would treat an attack on one as an attack on all three. The agreement between the three Sunni Muslim majority states brings together oil-rich Saudi Arabia and nuclear power Pakistan, as well as Turkey, which has NATO's second largest army and a rapidly growing defense industry. It would also increase cooperation and deterrence at a time of increased regional uncertainty and threats from the war in Iran. Christians in Nigeria are facing religiously motivated violence. Here's AFN's Caleb Castile.
5: According to OpenDoors.org, 12 Nigerian states have implemented Islamic law, which means that Christians live as second-class citizens. On the 2026 World Watch list to determine where Christians face the most persecution, Nigeria currently ranks 7th on the globe. Violent Islamic groups such as Boko Haram and the Islamic State West Africa province go after the followers of Jesus and attack Christian communities. This is a very underreported story in the mainstream media, as Dr. Alex McFarlane, co-host of Exploring the Word on American Family Radio, pointed out. He said that although the current administration has been, quote, probably the best administration maybe in our lifetime to support Christians, America needs to get involved and help these Christian communities.
6: In Boko Haram and these places where Islam is so quick to harm non-Muslims, the U.S. government really needs to intervene, and I pray that they will.
5: Dr. McFarlane quoted John 16:2, where Jesus warned his followers that people would kill followers of him and believe that they were doing God a favor.
6: I also think it is indicative of the fact that we're nearing the end of human history, as Satan is very busy. The darkness is trying to fight the light of the gospel because Satan knows his time is short.
5: He called on the American churches to give and be the light that they have historically been known to be for the past 2 centuries. I'm Caleb Castile.
1: In final news, the Attorney General of Mississippi has her eyes set on a higher office. Republican Lynn Fitch is running for governor. AFN caught up with Fitch at a campaign event in Tupelo.
7: I bring an incredible knowledge base to the governorship, serving in the capacity as Attorney General and as state treasurer. So, and that gives me the opportunity to understand the budget, the finances of the state. I've run state agencies before, and certainly serving as the Attorney General has given me the opportunity to serve for all Mississippians in that respect.
1: The primary is in 2027. Current Governor Tate Reeves is term limited. That's all our time for now. Find more news on AFN.net. 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
8: This is Viewpoint with attorney and author Chuck Crismeyer. Viewpoint is a one-hour talk show confronting the issues of America's heart and home. And now with today's edition of Viewpoint, here is Chuck Crismeyer.
9: A digital euro is moving closer to reality as parliamentary committee votes yes, or we in the French, O-U-I, we, for let's go for it. The digital euro has moved a step closer to reality with the European Parliament, their Economic and Monetary Affairs Committee having given a green light to the Eurozone Central Bank Digital Currency, CBDC. But the political and legislative buy-in is required before it can launch across 21-member Eurozone as a central bank-backed alternative to cash. Under an assumption that Europe's co-legislators adopt a regulation on the establishment of the digital euro this year, it should then be ready for potential first issuance of the digital euro during 2029, friends, 3 years from now, according to the central bank, last October. Well, then there is testing. There'll be trials slated around mid-2027. A first live issuance of the European Central Bank could occur by 2029 if regulations pass, according to the government, global government establishment, the global government finance. The high-profile digital money initiative has been spearheaded by the European Central Bank over the past 5 years. Then we have a letter, a long letter. I guess it comes almost in the form of a letter. It's addressed by the Chiara Scotti, the deputy governor of Banca d'Italia, in other words, the Bank of Italy. It's called Digital Money and the Architecture of Trust. It's all about trust, friends. How in the world is the world going to trust digital money? Well, it's going to happen incrementally. I got to thinking about this and came to the conclusion I would call this digital incrementalism. So I decided to Google that term, and indeed I wasn't the first one to come up with the idea or the term. Here it is. Digital incrementalism is a strategy of modernizing technology and processes through small, step-by-step updates rather than massive disruptive overhauls. This approach lowers financial risk, speeds up return on investment, and lets team adapt to user feedback over time, and gradually changes, prevents staff and customer burnout, building confidence and trust. There it is, friends. Today's Viewpoint program, Digital Tyranny Trajectory, Incrementalism Driving the Inevitable. And indeed, it goes right along with Plantier's technological republic that they're seeking to establish for the world. The surveillance company's unapologetic dystopian vision for the future is just 1994, updated for the AI era. I welcome you to Viewpoint. I'm Chuck Crismeyer. It's conversation with ever-increasing conviction, talk that transforms. And I know that that's a lot to absorb just in the first couple of minutes of the program. But indeed, our friend Christian Briggs is going to help us understand the depths of this perhaps seemingly complex and misunderstandable or lack of understanding concerning the digital world and what's happening. But indeed, digital incrementalism is happening, and it's happening. What does it look like? How is it taking place in the United States of America, if at all? Are we being protected from the inevitable that seems to be, from the incrementalism that seems to be inevitable? Or are we just being, shall we say, gradually protected until the inevitable comes upon, like a tsunami, upon the United States of America? Christian Briggs joining us to talk about this issue. Christian, it's good to have you back on the program.
10: Chuck, I love being on your program. This is going to be a great show today and a great topic.
9: Well, this matter of incrementalism, as I was thinking about it, this is not something that's just unique to the to the digital world. This is how, shall we say, Satan himself works. He doesn't come in hitting you over the head, usually. He comes in gradually. He's slow. slides in, like a serpent sliding in, finding cracks to slide in. And once he gets in, it's like the camel's nose in the tent door. And once that happens, things take over rather quickly. So incrementalism is a gradual way. For instance, the immorality takes over a country, then immorality has taken over the church. So many different things have happened that way, and that's how this digital world is coming in, isn't it?
10: Yeah, so if the understanding, and this is an if, because a lot of people don't understand it, so we always say, if we were to see it in plain sight, we would understand what's coming at us. But that's not how governments work. That's not how nefarious acts are committed by bad actors. That's not how it works.
9: Well, that's not how Satan worked in the garden either.
10: That's right.
9: He actually got Eve on board by asking her what God had said. He was very interested in what God had said, right?
10: Well, he was interested in creating a conversation that sounded like an engagement in conversation.
9: Exactly.
10: You understand that?
9: And isn't that exactly what we're doing with the whole digital issue?
10: Chuck, you and I have spoken, we've met, we've broken bread. You understand. You understand my background. You understand that I do a lot of work for some places in D.C. that I'm not liberty to say quite yet. But let's just say that what I know now is that no government who takes power away from the people, whether it's freedom of religion, freedom of speech, freedom of gun ownership, in this case, freedom of private transactable monetary policy, they never give the power back.
9: Right.
10: They never do. Once they receive the power, they never take it and say, good guys, you're good guys, give the power back to the citizens. Never happens. Administrations will change, but power does not go back and exchange itself.
9: Well, power corrupts, and absolute power corrupts absolutely, doesn't it?
10: And we have absolute power. When you start to put together, think about this for a second. President Trump goes in the first term. It was about a week after he announced he was running for president, not a second, but a week or two after, Obama put together the most clandestine black ops you'll ever see or hear about. He got the CIA, the NSA, the FBI, the DOJ rallied up and said, we're going to put this guy 6 feet under. He'll never be president. Do this, do this, do this, do this. And Hillary and Bill Clinton were right there at the head of the spear. They were part of the whole equation.
9: Yeah.
10: And that tells you just how corrupted our system is. It hasn't changed. Trump is fighting the

0: 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We'll talk more about that as we get into the program. Stay tuned. This is Viewpoint.
1: Once upon a time, children could pray and read their Bibles. 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
0: One of the fundamentals of mankind and our understanding of history and prophecy is that government cannot be trusted. Unless you want to put it this way, government could always be trusted not to be trusted. It can always be trusted not to be trusted. Now you say, well, doesn't the Apostle Paul tell us in Romans 13 that government is there for our good, to award those who do good and to punish those who do bad? Yes, that is the purpose of government, but government made of mankind who are sinners and who are unregenerated sinners are always going to end up corrupting. That's the nature of it. That's why we need to be redeemed. That's why we need a savior. And even that isn't completely redemptive because people still sin, rebel, and are selfish. So when we take a look at government and we take a look at the role of government in crafting money and in controlling money and the transaction of money and how that money, what that money looks like, then all of a sudden we have this issue that is brought in by our founders who said they didn't trust government. Did you know that America's founders did not trust government? They didn't. And that's why they created Texas. That was their whole purpose. They gave us a republic, not a democracy, because a democracy could not be controlled. It would be the mob. They called it a mobocracy. So we needed a set of checks and balances to at least restrain the sinful nature of humankind in the government of other people. Now, that's as far as we could go. At this point in time, within our own government, there are strong forces out there to eliminate those checks and balances with intent. They're being announced all over the country. If you have an ear to hear, that's what they want to do. The whole Democrat-Socialist group wants to get rid of all the checks and balances so that there can be nothing more than a mobocracy under the word democracy. When all of that occurs, or within the spirit of that, we have this discussion today concerning the matter of digital money and the architecture of digital money. You may not have known the word architecture is related to money. I was not aware of that either until I got this very lengthy paper from our special guest today, Christian Briggs, called The Clarity Act and the Architecture of Digital Money. And it's a policy analysis, market structure and stable coins and financial surveillance and the risk of CBDCs and all of this kind of stuff that seems to go over our heads. And so Christian Briggs is going to give us his bird's eye view to help us to understand as laypersons what he understands from his everyday work. Christian, we're looking at something here that is nefarious, aren't we?
3: Oh, listen, I'm going to say this. I want to make sure this is very clear to every listener when I say this. Listen close. Once you go socialist, once you go communist, the repercussions will last decades, even if you reversed it within a reasonable time. Once you go digital, there is no reversal because once cash is gone, once we eliminate a transactional opportunity from A to B, from buyer to seller, and so forth, you'll never go back because the mark of the beast is a digital format, a serial number that'll be associated with you. Now, I don't know if it's going to be on your forehead, but it might be where John was talking about something like an iPhone or a Google phone. It's on your head.

0: Well, something's going to be on our head or on our right hands, and we don't know if precisely what form it will take, but we know that in order to implement the requirements of the prophetic that are all economic, it's going to have to be digital. That's the only way to choreograph the world into one economy.
1: Yes, and that is exactly what that is. That's that phone that we use now as a computer, communicator, entertainer, a loneliness provider, whatever you want to call it, with a short form, long form, communicative way of which it does and holds all of our information, that has become the mark of the beast, because every one of those phones is uniquely serialized with a special number that is unique to you. Remember that. That phone has a serial number so they can track bad things by bad people. Okay, I'm okay with that. But that gives them also the right to watch and listen to anything we're talking about. Okay?
0: You know, as you say that, I'm thinking of a gentleman who has become quite successful, and he operates his entire business from his cell phone. Mm-hmm. Doesn't really even have an office. He operates his entire business from his cell phone. That's him. And imagine what would happen in a digital world in which everything he does, everything he claims to have or control, is actually under the control of someone else, like a one world government. It's amazing.
1: And that is exactly what to expect. You know, I went on the record a while back, about 6 years ago, and I said by 2030, which is the World Economic Forum's own date, when they made two statements, and everybody thought, oh, this was 10, 15 years ago, they're full of it. A few months prior than when Richard Nixon took us off the gold standard, they knew that was coming. The legislation was coming. So they started WEF in conjunction with China. They were working with China, North Korea, and several other communist, socialist, and really dictatorship or dictator-like regimes, okay? A lot of people in the Middle East, a lot of families in the Middle East as well. They knew that was the end of the United States in the sense that there was a permanent decline. The reason is the dollar has lost 99% of its buying power over the last 60 years. So it was exactly what was foretold. And now fast forward, we have ourselves in a predicament where we have $40 trillion in debt nearly. We're going to have to do something with it. And the only way to really get rid of that debt, or what we can default, which is not really a good option, last I checked, is we're going to take that debt, we're going to roll that into some type of a currency, a digital currency, push it over to the Federal Reserve, and probably just get rid of it altogether. But bottom line is we're moving into a digital age, Chuck, that is to have debanking capabilities like they do now. Look at President Trump. He was debanked, his whole family. I think I heard 200 bank accounts were closed almost immediately with no warning. How do you do that to a president of the United States? Well, they can, because there's more of them than there are us in a position to do it. So the Clarity Act, which on the surface looks great. Look, we thought 1913, we would never have more than a 3% tax rate, and it would never affect anybody except for the top 1% of America. Now we have almost a 40% tax rate, 60% if you're self-employed, and it affects everybody who makes over about $25,000 to $30,000. So how about those apples? Once government seizes power, they will never give it back. Administrations will see, good ones go out, bad ones come in, more bad things happen. The Clarity Act framework, on the surface, sounds good as a which doesn't give it a CBDC, but what they did do at the last minute last week is they put in mechanisms. If you have the paper,
0: I have it.
1: It's conclusive. Everyone says, oh, we're never going to do it, but it's just we'll have them in there to flip a switch, and we go from a centralized, freedom-loving, privacy, no surveillance, non-programmable, non-debankable form of transaction, digital transaction, to a surveillance, programmable, controllable, nothing. No more 14th Amendment, no more due process. Sounds to me not a good deal. That's what's in there. If you get a bad actor in the White House or in a position of power of Congress, they can flip a switch and they can make that happen.
0: Or someone coming into the world at a time when the entire world is in a precipitous moment so great that the peoples of the world are clamoring for someone to come in and save us from what seems to be absolute destruction. All you have to have is the leaders of the world such a person and say, save us. Sounds like an antichrist to me.
1: Chuck, Pope and Savior. That's what that sounds like. Right? That sounds like somebody who's offering a better opportunity. Take Mamdani for a second. Let's just talk here about Mamdani. Mm. We have now the first communist Muslim candidate who won the primary in Michigan on three topics. One, tax the rich at 90%. Tax real estate with an ungodly wealth tax that Mamdani got through. I think it's 4% annual on top of real estate. That's 6% of its higher. I mean, we're talking about no police, no immigration policy, 80 to 90% tax rate, government subsidizing government-run grocery stores. They want to nationalize airlines, insurance companies, banks. They want to take any entrepreneur and make them a laborer of the government. And this is winning. Can you imagine these nutcases in a position to control your bank account?
0: Well, it's like the institutionalization laying the foundation for a complete digital world. Let's talk about this Clarity Act. You say it was passed last week.
1: The Senate Banking Committee passed it in committee.
0: Hmm. And the Senate's supposed to be the... of our legislation. Are you there? Hello, Christian?
1: Yeah, I'm here.
0: I said the Senate is supposed to be the most conservative of our legislators.
1: Yeah, the Senate is supposed to be the gatekeeper.
0: Yeah. And so they passed this Clarity Act, and can you give explanation of what it means? What are they trying to clarify?
1: The Clarity Act is a regulatory piece of legislation that's supposed to regulate the stablecoin market, which is a digital dollar. Can you hear me okay?
0: Yes.
1: Okay. We'll make sure I'm going to be very, very clear on this. It's to make sure that everybody is in compliance with minimum viability of assets in order to issue those, with like banks and various companies that would get licenses. Number two, it would also make sure there is some privacy protection, limited amount of programming. There's some limited amount of interference or ways of which to shut your account down without due process. But now they rewrote some of those things. On July 31st, got in some things at the last minute, probably Elizabeth Warren, more than likely, got her stuff in there, and which was a framework. It's really, and you have the documents in front of you that are very clear, conclusive, definitive. It has

0: those things. It actually is a few more entry into the very thing that it's supposed to protect against.
1: Right. It has turned itself into the very thing that will control our wealth. Period.
0: All right. So the EU enters into its digital world as we opened up the program. They intended to implement this by 2027, at least initially, and then finally in 2029. So that's just right around the corner. The Clarity Act is supposed to protect the United States of America and its citizens from the nefarious ends of the European system. But how quickly, how soon do you think it would be before the United States gets absorbed into the European system, or together they become one?
1: Chuck, I'm going to give you guys a lesson here real quick. It already has been done. 6 years ago, the Federal Reserve worked actively for Trump's end of his first term, coming into Biden's first term, and they worked actively to build the central bank digital currency platform on Ripple in conjunction with Ripple, and they built it with the Bank of International Settlements, and they built it already under the pretense of commercial CBDC.
0: Uh-huh. Okay, we'll have to pick up after the break on that, friends. Stay tuned.
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0: Digital tyranny trajectory. That's what we're talking about here today on Viewpoint. The digital trajectory that ultimately brings tyranny through economic control. It happens because of incrementalism that drives the inevitable. In other words, it comes on gradually. It's like the fog. You may recall the poet who wrote the poem concerning the fog. He said it comes in on little cat feet. In other words, if you've ever been in a pea soup fog, you know that it didn't come in immediately. It came in gradually. One time during a extended bicycle riding in the mountains of Southern California with a couple of young men, in the wintertime, we actually experienced such a thing with a fog just coming in and sweeping through us just beautifully. And then all of a sudden, we were completely whited out. Couldn't see each other. That's how dense it was. That's how this is happening. It's incrementalism, and it enables governments and power brokers, whether intending good or evil, to accomplish the inevitable. And so this digital thing is inevitable. That's where it's going. The question is, when will it happen? Will we be prepared? Is there anything we can do to prepare? And all of these things are within the broader realm of our guest today, an expert in these matters, Christian Briggs. Christian, you are the CEO of Hard Asset Management. What do you mean by hard assets? Digital doesn't sound like a hard asset.
1: You know, it's funny that you said that. Some people like to think Bitcoin. With me,
0: exactly.
1: You can't, but right. Well, what we do is we're just retailers of precious metals and rare coins. And as we continue to grow into this world of digital, I call it digital slavery. I mean, at the end of the day, we're going to probably get there at some point in the next 3 to 5 years. The real question is as we as a company continue to move forward to alert people, to educate people, to give them opportunities to have assets that will be outside the grasp or the control of government, we've seen our sales have just exploded over the last decade. And what's interesting is how many people are starting to get it. Like, it's not an education lesson that we have to continuously say to the same person 10 times over. They hear it one time, they get it. And now we're getting people calling us from all over the world. We're getting all family offices from people that are just everyday workers. Got a guy the other day, a guy owns a plumbing company. He's like, my God, I heard about the story about the CBDC from somebody. I don't know if he was working on a house or a colleague, but he goes, he heard the story, heard our show, and said, hey, I want to do something. So he bought some silver. Mm-hmm. And it's like interesting because if you look at the Bible, Chuck, and you're a scholar on the Bible, you've written books on the various meanings between verses and chapters and books and things.
0: True.
1: And you put that into real world everyday living. How many times is gold mentioned in the Bible?
0: Well, the one that stands out to me is Peter's statement. It's Peter and John at the gate, beautiful, saying to the blind man, silver and gold have we none.
1: Yeah. And what about the silver shekels that Judas threw back at the palace?
0: Yeah, 30
1: the
0: of them.
1: Saying, right. Right. Yeah. And that's the point. When you're a little boy or a little girl, and you see gold or silver, no.
0: Right.
1: Like unconditional love for your children or unconditional love that Jesus has for us. Nobody has to tell it. You feel it. Right. You know, Chuck. You've talked about this before.
0: Right.
1: And okay. That's what it's all about, is having the ability to maintain wealth preservation at your fingertips. That's what hard assets represent.
0: All right. We know we can't hook up a trailer to our caskets or whatever and carry any of that stuff with us. So what we're talking about is living life on this planet in the wisest possible way, aren't we?
1: Yes. Yes. With wisdom and understanding, that is the key to success in every way, in every which way, from our faith to our everyday. It's wisdom and understanding, and wise enough to see the things that are coming and right. Understanding to know what to do.
0: Yeah. Well, okay. So that being the case, toward the end of last year, we saw silver and gold taking unprecedented moves, rising just enormously, like never before in history, to heights previously never attained. And it was just amazing. It seemed like there was no end in sight. And then all of a sudden, within 2 weeks, the bottom fell out and things began to collapse. Silver went down to about $55, $56 from $125. Gold went from $5,500 down to just under $4,000. And now in the last week or so, we're seeing gold and silver going up about 5%. So is that really where we want to put our trust? What is it about gold and silver, particularly with regard to the digital world?
1: Well, it started to move from a treasury, U.S. Treasury reserve asset holding, the largest in the world at the time. China was the largest, I think it was about $1.4 trillion of U.S. debt. Japan was a close second, and then various other countries made up the thirds or whatever. But China and Japan controlled about $3 trillion, give or take. China realized that after 2010, because of the 08, 09, 10 financial crisis that we obviously experienced here in the U.S., that we were not good business people. Our government was not the fiscal policy holders that need to be controlling their wealth, which was them having our treasuries. And they got nervous, which is rightly so. And it put into their long-term plan to destroy the U.S. dollar, which would bring the U.S. dollar down to our knees as a country. Because the dollar, if your currency goes down, your country goes there with it.
0: Well, you got you gave us some information earlier that would scare the pants off my wife. We just celebrated our 60th wedding anniversary, and what you said is that during the period of time from 1966 to today, 60 years, the value of the dollar has plummeted 99%. Wow.
1: Sure. Well, think about it. Gold was $20 an ounce back in the 60s. $19.50 to be exact. You could get it. You could buy a $20 gold piece for $20. There are people that would sell you one. Today, and then it hit $5,600 earlier this year.
0: Uh-huh.
1: Do the math. Do the math on that. Okay? If you take $1,900, a suit cost $20. A top-of-the-line custom suit. Today, the same suit's about $5,000. That's a fact. So think about the buying power. Look at the difference between what 20 bought you then, what it buys you now. If in 1971, in 180 days, the U.S. dollar lost almost 30% of its buying power. That's a fact.
0: Thank you to Richard
1: Nixon.
0: Well,
1: that's why we had the interest. That was Richard. Well, hey, you can thank Henry Kissinger on that part too, my brother.
0: True, I agree.
1: He helped craft that. Okay? Remember, he was the one. He wasn't always a friend of the United States,
0: no.
1: Like he said he was, okay?
0: No, he wasn't.
1: We know this to be true. He got Nixon to get China put into the World Trade Organization.
0: Yes,
1: eventually,
0: did.
1: Nixon did. Okay? And then who did it in 74? Well, after he realized, oh, my God, the dollar's crashing, interest rates are going through the roof, which they do when inflation happens. And what did he do? He put us on the petrodollar contract for 50 years, which really was a huge mistake because it gave us a blank check to go out there and print cash because we had buyers of our dollars. We can go into debt now. We can create an artificial, socialistic monetary policy, and that's what we did.
0: All right. All that being the case, and we see that history has been written in front of us. We see that trajectory, and now things are moving inevitably toward a digitization of money, so that you no longer have hard assets, you have a number. That's basically all you have, a number. So every human being becomes a number. And that's kind of what Bill Gates had in mind with his application to the, what was it? Anyway, back in 2023, I believe it was, and wanted to merge all of our financial aspects and medical information all together on one digital chip. That's the vision. That's the greater vision. And so it has to be implemented incrementally. There are no hard assets involved in that. So what would a person do if they wanted to, at least in some measure, try to insulate themselves against the horrific consequences of that?
1: Well, as I was saying earlier, if you look at South America, about 15 years ago, there were no transactions of any meaningful numbers in gold and silver in South America. Today, 40% of transactions in South America does not constitute the buyer and the seller using local currencies. It constitutes a sale now with gold and silver. That's what they're doing.
0: Really?
1: Yes. And let's hear me out. It makes sense. If you look at the currency fluctuations over the last 15 to 20 years and the inflation, look at Venezuela. I mean, you had 1,000% inflation per month there for years. So everybody started saying, stop. I can't keep up with that. So I'll buy gold. If the inflation goes up, my gold goes with it, which is the first time a currency, in theory, is going up with the cost of goods and services. So in Colombia, Argentina, Bolivia, I mean, Latin America, all these countries over the last 15 to 20 years have experienced massive inflations, different regimes, communism, socialism, capitalism. All these different countries have these different individual that they claim to for the people, and they come in and craziness happens. So the people got tired of that. And if you look at South America now and you go down the streets of the vendors, it's gold and silver. And rightly should be, because for 5,000 years, we didn't use paper. Paper only came about a few hundred years ago. It was always gold and silver. Even our coins were silver until 1964, 1933 on solid gold coins. So think about that. It's not like we've been doing paper for thousands of years. We've been doing paper in the United States for theoretically, 33 was the last year for gold, and 64 was the last year for silver. So it hasn't been that many years.
0: All right. So you got gold, you got silver, then you have bullion. What's the difference between gold and silver and bullion?
1: Well, you have bullion as the name of how the product comes. It would have like no collectible intrinsic value over its melt value. That would be bullion.
0: All right.
1: If anything is gold, Yeah, a big lump. Yeah, like a big bar.
0: Mm-hmm.
1: But if it has value that exceeds and has intrinsic value because it exceeds its precious metals value, like a lot of things do, that would be more of a collectible or we'll call it a rare coin, if you will.
0: All right, so you deal in that. We'll be right back, friends. Yeah. Stay tuned.
3: Have you ever considered what the early church was like? Many people are developing a heart longing for a greater fulfillment in our practices as Christians. A recent study showed 53,000 people a week are leaving the back door of America's churches in frustration. What is going on? Why has there not been even a 1% gain among followers of Christ in the last 25 years? Could it be the 21st century? Jesus said, I'll build my church. Is Christ by his Spirit stirring to prepare the church for the 21st century? The early church prayed together and broke bread from house to house. They were family, and it was said by all who observed, behold how they love one another. Incredible.
2: 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We can revive first century Christianity for the 21st century.
3: It's about people, not programs. It's about a body, not a building.
2: 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Click Sell Church.
0: Again, it's such a delight to have you join us here on Viewpoint, confronting the deepest issues of America's heart and home. From God's eternal perspective, again, it may not seem that way as we're talking here today because we're talking about silver and gold. We're talking about the digital world, but we're talking about that in the context of what the Bible says is going to take place. And we know what the Bible says is going to take place in the book of Revelation, chapter 13 and 14. So we refer to that chapter, those chapters, as dealing with the Antichrist, the counterfeit Christ figure who will have his false prophet, and who will, in order to control the world and bring it all under one economic system, will require every man, woman, and child to receive a mark. Now, what that mark is, we don't know exactly, but it says it's going to be represented by the number 666. Now, whether that would actually be the mark or not, that's up for, we're not here to discuss that at this moment. But it is going to take place, and we see now the trajectory in front of our eyes, even as late as last week, friends, with the Clarity Act that we've just discussed in the last segment of the program. So now we're going to move forward in this final segment of the program to take a look at a document called Achieving Uniformity of Tokenized Money Through Smart Contracts. This whole idea of smart contracts, which is a way of, shall we say, implementing this digitization process incrementally. Remember, Digital Tyranny Trajectory, that's the title, the incrementalism that's driving the inevitable. Incrementalism driving the inevitable. And the inevitable is set forth in the book of Revelation, chapter 13 and 14. Now, in order to get a broader picture of that situation and the identity of that counterfeit Christ figure, you might want to get a copy of my book, Antichrist, How to Identify the Coming Imposter. Antichrist, How to Identify the Coming Imposter. I believe it's on our website for, it's either $18 or $20. 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I don't think you're going to be disappointed, friends. 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We're going to give you what the Bible says about what it, who it is, okay? What the Bible says, not my opinion, what the Bible says. And then we're going to go from, and you'll go from there. And I think it'll be helpful to you. 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Again, the title of the book, Antichrist, How to Identify the Coming Imposter. Okay, now, Christian, if somebody wanted to get a hold of you to further discuss anything that we've been talking about here regarding hard assets, regarding any of that, how would they do that?
1: Oh, they can get a hold of us by coming to our website. It's BMC, Bravo Mary Charlie, BMCHAM.com. And they can certainly give us a call at 844-426-4653. 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You'll have our toll-free number on there. And if they want to buy or sell precious metals or rare coins, we do both.
0: Okay. Okay. And that's BMCHardAssets.com.
1: No, BMC Ham. Just Ham. Just
0: Ham.
1: BMC Ham.
0: BMCHAM.com.
1: Yeah, Ham. So you're short for hard asset management.
0: So you're just a bunch of hammers.
1: Hamsters, okay. Hammers, whichever.
0: Okay. Well, we appreciate your coming on here periodically. It's been about 3 weeks, I think, since you've been on. And yeah. I thought it was interesting that you sent me a text this morning or last night concerning what we might talk about here. So what is this business about smart contracts?
1: Wow. For any of your listeners, if they want to get in touch with you or call us, we'll send them that document I sent you, which is very, very inflammatory because it's smart contracts. It's what we're going to. MasterCard is even involved in this. And what it does is it takes an ordinary piece of paper like a deed, a title, and it puts it what they call electronically and digitally into the blockchain. And once it's called a smart like a smart home as mm-hmm. electronics,
0: mm-hmm.
1: you have a smartphone, digital,
0: right?
1: Smart contract is digitizing paper.
0: Are you suggesting then that a person's house can be digitized?
1: Chuck, I want anybody who's listening, go online, tokenization. Put BlackRock is tokenizing all your stock accounts, equities, your bond accounts, your real estate. They're even trying to, they're already starting to digitize bullion, certain bullion products, which is real scary.
0: Unbelievable.
1: So,
0: is this what the World Economic Forum meant? What Klaus Schwab meant when he said a few years ago, you'll own nothing and be happy about it?
1: Yeah, when Comrade Klaus Schwab said, yes, you will own nothing and be happier, what he's saying is we're going to digitize everything eventually. See, in the first movie, Terminator, there was a couple lines that said to this guy, we can't do stuff like this today. We don't have robots and that kind of stuff. He goes, no, but in 40 years you will. Do you know that was 1986?
0: 2 years after 1984.
1: Correct. And 40 years later, the line was exactly right. Robots and systems, Skynet, which was a communications device that would freeze all the communications. Well, you ever heard of Starlink?
0: Yeah.
1: Right.
0: That's what it's all
1: about.
0: What
1: does it say? Right. And Elon Musk said soon the entire world will be connected in about 18 months. What did it say? When the four corners of the world will be connected, I'll be back.
0: So this is what their ad on TV is all about. When they show the whole world coming together, that's the vision.
1: It's one world government, one unified currency, all digitized, where you will own nothing and be miserable. And that's why collectibles, rare art, rare coins, rare watches, in the last decade have skyrocketed in value. Skyrocketed. So is silver, so is gold, so is platinum. Just in the last 5 years. And there's a reason, because the wealthiest people in the world know what's coming. That's because they're connected. They see it. We as people that just are regular blue-collar workers, we all need to unite and realize and follow that, because that's exactly what's happening. And that's the reason why you continuously see when there's a dip in the metals, what happens, Chuck? It runs right back up. And there's a dip, it runs right back up every time.
0: Okay, so it's running back up. Gold and silver running up about 5% now in the last couple of weeks, partly because of the promises that we're going to have some sort of resolution there in Iran. But then if we don't, then it goes back down. If we do, it goes back up. Iran that's going to control the value of gold and silver and oil and gas, or is it something else?
1: No. The reason why precious metals went up this week was had nothing to do with inflation, had nothing to do with Iran, Iraq. That is what they like to tell you. The real reason is is because the United States had to bail out Japan last Friday night and again Monday and then again this morning because the yen is collapsing. And the bond market today signaled, look it up, the Treasury of the United States intervened in the yen. Had we not done that on three, at least two big interventions and one small one, the Japanese economy would have collapsed and we would have dropped 40% in our stock market. So if anybody thinks the stock market is built on a solid foundation, it's built on just enough of a foundation until it's not. And we had to intervene. Got it?
0: So how did we intervene? Where did the money come from?
1: We dumped euros and bought yens. Look it up. The United States dumped billions, tens of billions of dollars in euros and helped the Japanese government as they were selling treasuries to buy yen to take the yen out of the market, $60 billion worth, and it didn't work. It still, it gave it about a 24-hour kind of remission, if you will, but stage four cancer kicked right back in.
0: And it's things like that where countries, peoples around the world are shocked and feel completely ill at ease about what's going on, that there's no stability. That's when they will collectively cry out for a savior, right?
1: Every time, and it's always
0: and here comes the
1: Antichrist. You're the atheist. That's exactly right. Listen, Chuck, had we not intervened in Japan, gold and silver platinum reacted to just one thing. The intervention of us selling our euros to buy yen, and it upsetted, very greatly upsetted, the European Union. And we didn't sell dollars because the dollars were already weak because Japan was selling treasuries, which is dollar-based.
0: Right.
1: Look at our 10-year interest rate. We're still at like 4.6%. It's the highest in years. Mortgages are still near 7%.
0: Yeah.
1: They haven't come down.
0: Mm-hmm.
1: Yeah. Yeah, if you got great credit, you might get one for 6.5%. But if you're jumbo, you're 7.5%.
0: Ooh.
1: And if you got quasi credit, you're 8%, man. That's just what it is.
0: Not pretty.
1: Yeah.
0: Well, Christian, so I really appreciate your joining us. You've given us this interesting information concerning Japan and what is happening with their stock market and so on, and how it interreacts with ours and the world. I think we just don't quite understand the interreactions, the depth of those. We can't follow it all. It takes some understanding that can translate it to us in ways that we can understand. I appreciate that. And
1: well,
0: if people want to get a hold of you, there's a phone number. Can I give out this phone number?
1: Absolutely. Please do.
0: All right. Here it is. 844-426-4653. That's 844-426-4653. Or you can go to the website, bmcham.com. Got that right? bmcham.com. All right. There it is, friends, and appreciate so much your joining us here on the program. Fascinating information here, but unless we do something with the information, it's just information. It just sits there idle, and it can torment us if we do nothing. If we don't see that we can do anything about it, then there's nothing. I mean, you just let sleeping dogs lie, so to speak, until they're not sleeping anymore. So the issue here regarding the digital money and the architecture is put into very succinct terms right at the top of this letter from the deputy governor of Banca d'Italia, the Italian bank, and that is digital money and the architecture of trust. The issue is trust. That's what they have to get. They have to achieve trust. And that cannot happen immediately. And that's why it's being happened through incrementalism. Slowly, slowly, slowly, the camel is getting his schnozzle under the tent. And once he does, the United States of America. So that's where we are, friends. By the way, get a copy of the book, Antichrist, How to Identify the Coming Imposter. It's a $22-$23 book for years. It's either 18 or 20. I don't remember on the website. 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SaveUs.org. 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Box 70879, Richmond, Virginia, 23255. And I urge you to become a partner. Do it today. 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And by the way, the special offer that we've had concerning the Overcomers Project will conclude on August 15th. 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Don't say there's nothing you can do. This is something you can do and to be a blessing. God bless and be a blessing.
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1: For American Family News, I'm Chris Woodward. A Texas Children's Hospital must open a clinic to reverse gender transition care after a settlement agreement with the state. Fox's Mike Tobin has details.
2: Lawyers for the whistleblower in this Texas Children's Hospital case are using words like historic and unprecedented to describe this settlement that will now establish the nation's first detransition clinic. The settlement gives Texas Children's Hospitals 3 months to open that clinic and will provide free care to people who want to reverse gender reassignment procedures. It requires Texas Children's to produce a public statement admitting that the hospital made false statements about the procedures done. Now, in a statement to Fox News, Texas Children's Hospital said the settlement is bringing this chapter to a close so we can focus our resources on life-saving care and discoveries.
1: The settlement is a result of a 2023 investigation into the hospital, which followed the passage of a Texas law preventing doctors from providing certain transition treatments to minors. A key Senate Republican says he will support the confirmation of Acting Attorney General Todd Blanche. Fox's Jared Halpern has more from the White House.
3: Louisiana Republican Bill Cassidy says he has concerns about some of the decisions made at the Justice Department under Acting Attorney General Todd Blanche's leadership, but will support his nomination, saying the choice is not between Blanche and perfection.
4: It is between Mr. Blanche and another acting attorney general who may not run the department effectively under President Trump and who, indeed, may not be as good as Mr. Blanche.
3: Cassidy's support became critical for Blanche to be confirmed. Republicans Susan Collins and Lisa Murkowski announced they are no votes.
1: In world news, Saudi Arabia, Turkey, and Pakistan have signed a defense agreement that would treat an attack on one as an attack on all three. The agreement between the three Sunni Muslim majority states brings together oil-rich Saudi Arabia and nuclear power Pakistan, as well as Turkey, which has NATO's second largest army and a rapidly growing defense industry. It would also increase cooperation and deterrence at a time of increased regional uncertainty and threats from the war in Iran. Christians in Nigeria are facing religiously motivated violence. Here's AFN's Caleb Castile.
5: According to OpenDoors.org, 12 Nigerian states have implemented Islamic law, which means that Christians live as second-class citizens. On the 2026 World Watch list to determine where Christians face the most persecution, Nigeria currently ranks 7th on the globe. Violent Islamic groups such as Boko Haram and the Islamic State West Africa province go after the followers of Jesus and attack Christian communities. This is a very underreported story in the mainstream media, as Dr. Alex McFarlane, co-host of Exploring the Word on American Family Radio, pointed out. He said that although the current administration has been, quote, probably the best administration maybe in our lifetime to support Christians, America needs to get involved and help these Christian communities.
6: In Boko Haram and these places where Islam is so quick to harm non-Muslims, the U.S. government really needs to intervene, and I pray that they will.
5: Dr. McFarlane quoted John 16:2, where Jesus warned his followers that people would kill followers of him and believe that they were doing God a favor.
6: I also think it is indicative of the fact that we're nearing the end of human history, as Satan is very busy. The darkness is trying to fight the light of the gospel because Satan knows his time is short.
5: He called on the American churches to give and be the light that they have historically been known to be for the past two centuries. I'm Caleb Castile.
1: In final news, the Attorney General of Mississippi has her eyes set on a higher office. Republican Lynn Fitch is running for governor. AFN caught up with Fitch at a campaign event in Tupelo.
7: I bring an incredible knowledge base to the governorship, serving in the capacity as Attorney General and as State Treasurer. So, and that gives me the opportunity to understand the budget, the finances of the state. I've run state agencies before, and certainly serving as the Attorney General has given me the opportunity to serve for all Mississippians in that respect.
1: The primary is in 2027. Current Governor Tate Reeves is term limited. That's all our time for now. Find more news on AFN.net. 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
8: Now, June, tonight we were talking before the program, and we thought we would have you talk to us a little bit about grief, which is something, it just doesn't seem to go away quickly. It seems like it can come back again and again and again. It's like that cold you have in the winter that just won't go away. So yeah. I'd love for you to talk to us about that tonight.
9: Well, I remember my brother one time saying, I feel like I'm all thumbs when I'm asked or when I'm trying to help somebody who's lost somebody endearing to him. He was talking in this case about a dear friend of his. But I said, Ray, it's not like you are expected to find something to say that's going to remove all the grief. That's not it. Just your presence, just caring, whether it's initially even a call, there is a priceless gift that you give someone when you feel you want to express your genuine sorrow at their sorrow. In our keys on grief, we have how to help the grieving, meaning specifics. The point here is your words can build up and comfort the grieving, and your actions can show that you care. It could show your love. When someone is grieving, they may be too overwhelmed to deal with the everyday responsibilities in addition to the emotional impact of their loss. And so just acknowledging their loss immediately and letting them know that as soon as possible, you'll be available for them if there is anything you could do. And because they often won't ask for help, you could also look for helpful things to do without being asked. They will usually appreciate just even small acts of kindness and support. And there's a very interesting passage in 1 John 3:18. Let's not merely say that we love each other. Let us show the truth by our actions. By our actions. Again, 1 John 3:18. Now, here are some practical suggestions, and I just want to say, I learned by watching what my mom would do. For example, I had a dear friend. I have a dear friend, Barbara, and when her father died, it was unexpected, and I never will forget Mother going over to her house, and I watched what Mom did. She looked around the house, and she recognized there was something on the ceiling. It was like I don't know what it's called, but there was something broken in terms of, like, I'm going to use the word plaster, and I don't know if that's right. But I remember Mother went home, and she had a handyman come with her. And she said, can you fix that? And he said, of course I can. Mother looked for, and this is what I learned, this is what I saw, this is what she taught me to do. Go over, just look around. You can possibly even walk into some other rooms besides the main room and just pray for God to bring to your attention what needs to be done. But don't feel the need to fill the silence. Sometimes the most meaningful way to show compassion is simply to be present, offering a hug or a hand on the shoulder when appropriate. Listen. Now, I usually say, tell me about your, it could be husband, sister, son, daughter, whoever it is. What was most meaningful to you about your relationship? You could offer, by the way, to help with phone calls, because a lot of times there are people, a number of people that need to be called. There are all kinds of things to do. We have this in our Keys on Grief. Psalm 107, verse 2 says, "Let the redeemed of the Lord tell their story." One of the greatest encouragements to our team is hearing how God is using this ministry in the lives of others. 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

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If you know

0: I'm back on here because it's about my mom now. She has chronic illness. She has uterus cancer.
1: She has, you're saying she's been diagnosed with cancer?
0: Yes, yes.
1: Oh, wow. And how long have you known this?
0: We just heard it last year. She was diagnosed on Christmas.
1: Mm. So, what, where does your mom live? Is she living near you at all or not?
0: Yeah, she lives with me.
1: She lives with you? Okay.
0: Yes.
1: Wow. And has the doctor given any kind of a timeline for anything for her?
0: Oh, no. She's not, thank God, she's not dying. She got chemo treatment.
1: Oh.
0: Yes.
1: She got chemo treatment.
0: Yes. The thing is, the cancer died, and then they did surgery on her uterus because it wasn't on top of her uterus. So they did surgery, and they took hopefully they took everything out. They took her uterus out and her ovaries, and now she's fine. But I hope and pray that, because the doctors are so negative, they said, if we're going to do the surgery, the cancer might come back. No, the enemy is a liar. It's not going to come back.
1: Okay, so the good news is they were able to remove everything that was problematic in terms of her uterus and anything that they could be concerned about, but that was all removed. Is that correct?
0: Yes.
1: So that's a blessing, isn't it?
0: Yes, it is.
1: Wow. So how are you doing with all this?
0: I'm doing okay. I don't know why the doctors are so negative. They don't know God, you know, they just have not hope, you know, that somebody with cancer can survive, you know, the blessing of God, you know?
1: Mm-hmm.
0: And I think she's gonna be okay.
1: Yes. So with the removal of anything that at the time, you know, could be dangerous or life-threatening, that's all gone. That's what you're saying.
0: Mm-hmm. Mm.
1: Well, and you're right, there can be doctors that don't have a life-changing relationship with God.
0: Yes.
1: Through Christ. And I know doctors who have become Christians because of the impact of certain patients on their lives. So one of the things that we can do is when there is a doctor, a nurse, anybody in the healthcare profession, to pray that their eyes would be opened one day, that they would come into a life-changing relationship with our Lord and Savior Jesus Christ. And I think knowing that there are doctors and nurses and people in the healthcare field, they can just as easily have a changed life through Christ as their patients could.
0: Yeah.
1: One of the things that I have found, I had cancer. Sweetheart, I had...
0: Oh, I'm so
1: sorry. Well, do you know what? I was surprised because I thought, why would I be having cancer? I had two different kinds of malignancy.

0: studies on one side and one on the other for breast cancer. And I was surprised because my mother had no one in her family that had cancer. I didn't even think of my dad. And there was a lot of cancer on his side. But the point is, as soon as I heard the words, the doctor said these exact words, you do have a malignancy, you will have to have a mastectomy, and you will lose your hair. And, honey, I thought, what does the hair have to do with this? But I didn't, I gathered, well, some people are, I guess, traumatized by losing their hair. But I did not know if my time on earth would be long or short. And so I thought, okay, God, you already know my last day. Now, that was a comfort. In Psalm 139, we read all the days ordained for us were written in his book before one of them came to be. And so I thought, okay, I'm not going to worry about the time. God already knows my last day, and I cannot extend it. Uh-huh. So this is what I will do. And I prayed a prayer that I have had not prayed before, and it was based on, really, I thought, okay, I am in this situation, never expected to be, but I am understanding that I do have a malignancy, and I know I'm going to have surgery. Uh-huh. And specifically, I thought of a scripture that it was whether by life or by death, may Christ be exalted in my body, meaning I'm willing, Lord, for you to use this malignancy in whatever way to help others. And so I knew nothing about cancer. And so I'm saying this because I remember my mind was just reeling with thoughts. And the doctor was talking, and I couldn't seem to be concentrating on her because I knew I was supposed to be in Baltimore that weekend, immediately, you know, this is a Tuesday, and I was leaving on Thursday, and then this is right after 9/11, when the Twin Towers, where the hijackers hijacked this plane, and they intentionally flew into the Twin Towers. And it was huge destruction, and I don't remember anything and ever being just paralyzing our country for quite some time. And because we were being attacked, and yet this was all an issue of a jihadist. And the bottom line, though, is that this was 5 weeks after this event had occurred, and I was asked to come and speak for those who were traumatized and to help. Let's see, it was more like help the people who are helping the people. I know that sounds strange, but I was asked by the American Association of Christian Counselors to go into right after I was going to be in Baltimore, and I was to speak to all these people who were caregivers, people who were leaders trying to, it could be spiritual leaders and doctors and nurses. And so I did. But I can tell you it was so strange because all of a sudden I had a malignancy. But I never mentioned it with them because our country was quite traumatized. And so I remember I just prayed, Lord, use me if there's some way I could be used. And I remember when I arrived in New York City, this man came up to me, and he was a fireman, and he said, my wife listens to you on radio, but I'm here just because I was a part of watching the terrible destruction take place. And in the conversation I had with him, he prayed to receive Jesus as his Lord and Savior, which actually stunned me, but I chose to, there was something he said. He said he must have shared something about he didn't know what to do with his life. He didn't know what, how to even process this pain. And so even with that fireman, and I thanked him for his service, but he ended up asking Jesus to come into his life to literally make him the person that God wanted him to be. And he asked Jesus to forgive him for the times he had been prideful, and he received Jesus in his life, giving him control. So sometimes there are things that occur that you think, well, now, I would never have thought that. Does that make sense what I'm saying?
1: Yes, it does.
0: And so what we want to do is say, Lord, is there a way that you want to use my mother's challenge?
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0: 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I'd like to invite you to give us a call if you're facing a problem and you're not able to get through it yourself. 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Leaving that message or sending that text will get us alerted. Our staff will reach out to you and we'll just find a time where you can join us Monday through Friday, 11 p.m. to midnight. It's as simple as a phone conversation, but it's going to yield so much more. It's going to be so much better than searching on the internet or typing phrases into AI prompts. You're going to get biblical hope and practical help from this program. So we would love to help you. So please reach out if we can help you. Let's continue this call with June and Melina.
1: Well, my friend, when we talked last year, it was about an entirely different topic. And now you're talking about something and calling again to talk about your mom getting, she had cancer. And I'm saying had because you said you that they took out the uterus and it sounded like they got all, they removed all of the cancer that was impacting her. Is that correct?
2: Yeah, they said it was aggressive. It was already spreading, but when they gave her a lot of chemo, it was shrinking. And that's how they did the surgery because it was shrinking. And they stopped giving her chemo because it's dangerous, you know?
1: Okay.
2: So they stopped giving her chemo, so now she's okay.
1: Okay, so I think you what you are communicating is when they removed the infectious part, the cancerous part, they got it all, and they gave her chemo, and then, but they're saying now that she does not have to have the chemo anymore. Is that correct?
2: Yes, because the thing is, chemo is very dangerous, you know, to have, because they have side effects and everything, you know?
1: Mm-hmm. Yes, yeah. I remember having chemo, and I was totally unfamiliar with any anything about cancer, but I got a personal education and learned volumes. That's why I wrote this book, Caring for a Loved One with Cancer, for those who are going through the throes of cancer now. But that's not the case with your mom. So is there something in particular that you would like to communicate to or that you want us to talk about regarding your mom's cancer or something else? Okay.
2: About her cancer. Those are possibilities that she's going to survive this. And God willing, God is so good every day that you was in my mom's side every day until now, you know?
1: So your mom is a believer, is that correct, a Christian?
2: Yes, she is.
1: Well, isn't that precious?
2: Yes.
1: And it's a gift to you. Are you living with her?
2: Yes.
1: Yes. Okay, well, that's a blessing that a mom and a daughter can be living together and basically even helping one another.
2: Yes.
1: So did you learn some things through her experience with cancer?
2: Yes. At first, I didn't know she told us the bad news and on Christmas, and I totally started getting emotional. I was crying because I didn't understand cancer. You know, I didn't understand why she had cancer, or, you know?
1: Mm-hmm.
2: Yeah, I was just emotional.
1: Well, it is a it's a powerful experience, isn't it? Mm-hmm. When you have a loved one and you care, you have compassion, but most people are kind of thrown for a loop because it is a whole different education of itself. And
2: yes.
1: I later said, meaning I seem to survive by God's grace, but my point is, I remember thinking, I learned so much through this. If I had it to do over again, I wouldn't change anything, because it was like before I could think about somebody having an illness called cancer, but now that I've experienced it, I know firsthand, or to have somebody very, very close like you with your mom, that's different than just hearing about somebody else who may have, it could be a life-threatening, or it could be polio, or it could be whatever other illness, but it's very different when you are exposed personally, and it gives us, you and me, an empathy, saying, I understand, I've seen firsthand how this can be so challenging, and it gives you and me the opportunity to have compassion and to look for ways to be of help. Did you find that there were things that you learned that you didn't know before, but that you know now?
2: Yes, I do.
1: Like what? And what would be some things that you did not know before?
2: Well, I didn't know but my mom was never a smoker, she was never a drinker. I thought that people with that kind of material style can have cancer, smoking, drinking, or whatever. But no, the doctor told us that it doesn't matter if you don't smoke or drink, you will still get cancer. It doesn't matter if it's not family history, you still can get cancer. And I'm like, what? It's not possible.
1: Well, it's true that we look at other people, and I don't know why some people are struggling with loss of sight, loss of, and we could go down the list, loss of hearing. And so often we just take for granted, and I know that's me. I take for granted my eyesight, and yet I have known people who are blind, and then when I'm around them, it's like, oh, I don't deserve to have sight. And I remember even having cataract surgery, where I was stunned. They can even improve your sight if you have cataracts. And I was just stunned. I have a friend who just has had that just in like yesterday, having a surgery that even improves what you have in terms of sight. But my point is, there is much that we can take for granted until the loss of that gift of sight or hearing, talking. There, some people literally, they're mute. They cannot talk. Now, that is just something I've never even even right now thinking about it, I don't know that I've ever thanked God that I could have this sense of talking, which I do, obviously, on this program. But my point is, one of the things I think we can be aware of is that we have taken for granted certain things that other people cannot do, but we might be able to do those. Like right now, you have hearing. I can hear you. You can hear me. Uh-huh. And yet, it is true that when you think about, like with cancer, I think it's important to realize there could be a way that we might be used by God to help somebody else if when they get cancer. Is that something that you've been aware of, or have you been able to help somebody or at least reach out to someone who has cancer? Because especially you're aware of this because of your mom. So has there been somebody that at this time, you meaning since your mom got cancer, that somebody that then got cancer and you were able to reach out to them?
2: Yes.
1: Good.
2: I have, and I've been telling them about the Bible and this and that. Don't lose hope in God, because He's number one. He can help you out. He knows how you feel. And this and that. You know, God is so good. He will be by your side. He will not leave your sight.
1: That's wonderful. That's important, because some people assume, in fact, this is one thing I learned. There are those, if you say the word cancer, they just assume that it is a death sentence.
2: It's not.
1: And it's not, but many people, I think maybe at one time it was much more life-threatening, and as they have made medical advancements, it's not as life-threatening as it used to be, and that is a blessing all by itself.
2: Yes.
1: And so, what I want to do is, when we come back, we've got one more break here. And I'd like for you to share, what would you want people to know based on your mom having cancer, and that's why you've called. What would you want people to know that some people would not know, because either they haven't thought about it, they haven't experienced it with some loved one in their lives? But what would be helpful for someone to know?
3: Do you ever struggle to believe that God loves you, that He accepts you, forgives you, and sees you as His precious, beloved child? So many people have a distorted picture of God, that He is distant, disappointed, or doesn't care about what's going on in our lives. The truth is, God cares about you more than you know. 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

0: Welcome back to Hope in the Night. If you're listening to our program on the radio tonight, we thank you for your loyal listening to us. 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Let's finish up this call now with Juna Molina.
1: Well, Molina, I'm asking, what do you wish people would know, those who may not know anything about cancer, kind of like you and me, and yet you know a lot about cancer now because your mom had it. Mm-hmm. I know about cancer because I had it. And later, by the way, my mom did have liver cancer, and she died of that. But I didn't think of it that way. I didn't know that. I didn't even think about liver cancer, and she didn't drink at all, so it's not based on alcohol consumption or anything like that. So, what do you wish that people would know that they may not know? Everybody doesn't know everything, but my point is, what do you wish people would know when they would be going through cancer or a loved one would be going through cancer?
2: Just don't give up hope. Just go on and get a relationship with Jesus Christ, because he knows everything. You know, he knows your heart, he knows your pain. He knows that you're going through, he knows you're suffering, he knows everything. Just come to him, you know, because at the end of the day, if you don't give your life to him, it's already going to be too late. And the hope in God, not hope of the doctors, because they don't know nothing. They don't know nothing. Only God knows everything. You know, God is the number one doctor in your life. And he's the one that's going to prepare everything for you. And he's going to take away all your pain, all your suffering, all the cancer, everything away. You just have to trust him and be loyal to him and love him, and everything will be okay.
1: Well, we never know how long our time on earth will be by virtue of God's design, but we can know that he can guide us. He can prepare us. The main thing is we need to yield our will to his will.
2: Yes.
1: And that is what I'm hearing you say. We can trust God with our lives. And that doesn't mean that everybody's going to live a long, long, long life, because that is not the case. But we know that when we humble our hearts and yield our will to his will, giving him control of our lives, he knows how best to use us, and he can give us what is called a peace that passes all understanding. Mm-hmm. In fact, I'll just be candid. My brother, after I told him, he and his wife, this is the day after I was diagnosed, and my assistant called my brother and sister-in-law and said, June needs to talk to you. Can you come to her house? And we'd never asked him to do that. Could you come to June's house? She has something important to tell you. And so they both came right on exactly at 6 o'clock, which was the time that was helpful. And I did let them know that I had been to the doctor the day before, and I was told that I would have a that I have a malignancy, and I will have to have a mastectomy. At that time, I only thought it was on one side, but then I later, the next day, I learned that no, it's both sides. But the bottom line is, later, my brother contacted me. He said, "June, I don't think you're being you're aware of the seriousness of this diagnosis, and you're acting like there's nothing here." I said, "Oh no, no, I'm fully aware. It's just I have entrusted my life to the Lord, and whatever He has planned for me for the length of my life, I accept that." And I think he didn't know what to do with that. But I will tell you this: I put down 50 things for a loved one, 50 practical ways to care for your loved one who has cancer. And the very, I'm going to read the first one and the last one. The first one was, drive your loved one to the doctor if cancer could be the diagnosis. So I'm going to explain this. Before the cancer diagnosis, my friend and my assistant named Kay, she knew my initial concern. All it was is I just had a suspicion that a lump might be malignant, but I really didn't think it was. And Kay said she was going to go with me for the sonogram. I said, "No, no, no, it's not necessary." And she said, "Yes, it is." I said, "No." She said, "Yes." I said, "No." She said, "Yes." By the way, she was short, sweet, and to the point, and she said, "But sometimes I'm not sweet." So she was much shorter than me, but her persistence won out, and in retrospect, I was glad it did. Kay knew that once a doctor gave the cancer diagnosis, the patient remembers only about 20% of what is subsequently said. And so following my examination, the radiologist walked into the room and said, "Now I'm going to be straightforward with you. You do have cancer. You will have to have a mastectomy, and you will have chemotherapy. You will lose your hair." And I was surprised because my mom didn't have anything on her side of the family. After telling me I had cancer, a radiologist proceeded to give me all kinds of instruction. Now, instead of listening, I was thinking, I can't have surgery right now. I've got to speak at this conference in Baltimore. And then I've got to speak on crisis counseling in New York City. And so my mind was whirling around so fast, I could hardly hear a word this doctor said. So I interrupted her with my request. "Excuse me." She was just talking and saying whatever, telling me what I needed to be doing. And I said, "Would you please go to the waiting room and say, Kay," just say the name Kay. And I said, "There's somebody in the waiting room. Would you join us?" Just say, "Kay, will you join us?" So sure enough, Kay followed the doctor in. Kay came in, took notes, and asked questions. Then we both went back to my home office, somewhat stunned. How grateful I was to have her there. Throughout the entire ordeal, Kay lived out the scripture, "There's a friend who sticks closer than a brother." It's Proverbs 18:24. And yes, I was persistent too. I did lead the conference in Baltimore. I did speak at the Unforgettable Conference in New York City. But the point is, I was grateful that she did drive me to the doctor, because once the doctor said, you do have cancer, I couldn't concentrate on what she said next, and that's why it was so helpful. So that was point number one, drive your loved one to the doctor if cancer could be the diagnosis. And then the last of the 50 suggestions, I call these my 50 practical ways to care for your loved one. The last one is accompany your loved one to chemo. And the reason I'm saying this is after several months of chemotherapy, I called my dear friend who had been fighting cancer for several years. I said, Sue, please forgive me for being so insensitive. And she said, well, there's nothing you've done to forgive. I said, oh, yes, there is. I said, tell me, what could I have done for you that would have been truly meaningful? And she said, oh, June, you didn't need to do anything. I said, no, Sue, tell me, what would have been really meaningful to you? Again, she deflected my question. She said, well, I didn't want to take you away from the important work you're doing. And she was trying to be assuring to me. I said, no, no, no. I really want to know, what could I have done? And finally, she said, well, she really hesitated. I wish you had come to me just once when I had chemotherapy. And I said, of course, how easy that would have been, but I didn't know. Yet at the same time, I realized how comforting it was for me to have understanding friends and family during those times of my own treatment. But Sue's words helped me have focus. And a few weeks later, another friend was scheduled for her first chemotherapy treatment. And I'll never forget the look of surprise and joy when Muriel, she on her face, when I walked into her room, sat with her for an hour as she embarked on her new uncertain journey. If I had not traveled this same path, I wouldn't have known how to be sensitive to her need. And I can sincerely say that what others have looked upon as bad news.
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7: I'm Steve O'Dell with Mission Network News. Anti-conversion laws in India are supercharging Christian persecution. Six pastors and another Christian were arrested for allegedly luring people to convert at a birthday party. The host denied this. Their only accuser was an uninvited troublemaker. Todd Nettleton with the Voice of the Martyrs USA says,
8: but in spite of all the questions and all the holes in this case, you have seven people who are going to prison for 5 years. And that is just a microcosm of how these anti-conversion laws laws are misused.
7: Conditions in these prisons are brutal, yet pastors share stories of supernatural protection and encouragement. Pray for their safety. Even now, more states are considering anti-conversion laws. Through them, the government has accused churches of enticing people to change their religion with tea and cookies before service. Pray that God would make himself known despite obstacles. At least 100,000 children risk missing the next school year in Lebanon because of war and displacement, per the UN. It reports 340 schools have been damaged or destroyed across the country. Among the kids at risk are Syrian refugees, says Camille Melki of Ministry Heart for Lebanon.
9: If we go back to 2019 till now, these are 7 academic years that we have not had a full year of education, beginning with the COVID and then later on with the Port of Beirut explosion, followed with the terrible financial collapse, and then the wars between Hezbollah and Israel.
7: Constant disruption has a psychological effect. Heart for Lebanon is hiring Christian counselors to help. Pray for hope and a future for kids in Lebanon. 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I'm Steve O'Dell.
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7: I'm Steve O'Dell with Mission Network News. Peace talks between Israel and Lebanon come to a close. What will happen next? Then stick around to learn about a Bible translation tool that you can use too. Our first story today, Lebanon and Israel held a 7th round of talks in Rome this week amid ongoing Israeli strikes in southern Lebanon and Hezbollah's refusal to disarm.
9: Which is somewhat interesting, right? Because Hezbollah, supported by Iran, is the one at war with Israel, whereas it's the Lebanese government that is negotiating the Israeli government for their withdrawal.
7: Heart for Lebanon's Camille Melki says the talks dealt with Lebanese prisoners held by Israel, proposed pilot zones, and military operations.
9: And if those peace talks succeed, there will be another pilot zone launched in 2 to 3 weeks.
7: Pilot zones involve villages within Israel's so-called yellow line.
9: Basically, the pilot zones are a test. Israel would withdraw from small areas that it has occupied in southern Lebanon. The Lebanese army comes in and fills that vacuum. And then the Lebanese government would bestow its leadership and control over those areas.
7: Heart for Lebanon supports displaced people in Jesus' name until it's safe for them to return home. Find ways to help at missionnews.org. Thousands of refugees in the Democratic Republic of the Congo fled one crisis only to find themselves in another. Many people have gone to internally displaced person, or IDP, camps to escape militia violence, but they are among the places hardest hit by the recent Ebola outbreak. Stephen Hale with Aviation Ministry MAF says,
10: because of the conflict in the area, there are approximately 20,000 displaced people that live right in Bunia in camps.
7: MAF has a ministry of food, teaching, and language learning programs, as well as counselors for displaced people.
10: That is continuing during the outbreak, which is quite remarkable.
7: Ebola spreads through contact with bodily fluids. IDP camps have very poor sanitation, making them particularly vulnerable to the disease. The government controls the burying of Ebola victims, sparking attacks and unrest.
10: It also, I think, just paints the picture of how terrible this disease is, not just for those that fall sick with it, but for the family members that then have to see their loved ones carried away by people in white hazmat suits, never to see them again.
7: MAF flies in needed medical supplies to help fight the outbreak. Pray for the safety and success of workers in IDP camps serving in the name of Jesus. Find how you can provide support at missionnews.org. And having the right tools makes any job easier. Unfolding Word just created an entire toolkit for church-centric Bible translators. Unfolding Word's Mark Flood says,
11: Foundations BT is really sort of a header term for a growing library of open-licensed, just-in-time tools, training, and resources. 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
7: The translators they serve need the tools for groundbreaking work.
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7: 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Learning how to understand, translate, and check is essential.
11: Each of those principles has quite a depth of expertise that you can mine. 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
13: All right. 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I'm really thankful for that, too, and for our producers behind the scenes and those of you who give so generously to make that possible. But especially thank you for listening, whether you're tuning in or streaming in or listening to an archive of this. We're really thankful that you're listening, and I hope that you will share this with others, because today we have a really special return guest. It's been a few years since he's been on, but somebody who is at the tip of the spear of cultural worldview and of biblical worldview and really ministering and seeing souls saved. And so with that, I'm Pastor Isaac Crockett, and today it is my pleasure to introduce Dr. Shane Pruitt, who's back with us after several years of a hiatus. Shane, thank you so much for taking the time to be on our program today.
14: Hey, thanks for having me, Isaac. Like you said, I've been on many times, but it's been a little bit since I've been back. So, man, it's an honor to be back. Thanks for having me.
13: Well, you're a very busy person in the ministry, and it's one of those things you and I have stayed in contact, and it just we haven't been able to work it out, and I'm so thankful that it works out today, because you're speaking to hundreds of thousands of people, especially young people. You're writing books. You're a father. You've worn all the hats. You know, pastor, church planter, speaker, evangelist, father, author, student, a little bit of everything. And God has used that and has used your ministry in so many ways. But today, I especially want to talk about kind of a new generation, the Generation Alpha. And you actually wrote a book, co-authored it, Reaching Generation Alpha, a ministry guide for discipling the church beyond the screen. And the screen and all of that is so important with this generation. So I'd love to just get a little bit of a kind of a 30,000-foot view here. Who is Generation Alpha? Maybe you could kind of like give us some of the different generations that we're looking at. And then why did you and Shelley feel the need that the church really needs a book that's dedicated as a ministry guide for reaching this Generation Alpha?
14: Yeah, that's a great question, Isaac. And I did, yeah, I co-wrote it with a friend of mine, Dr. Shelley Melia, who is a professor at Dallas Baptist University, just a research guru, just really an expert on next-gen ministries, children's ministries. And so we co-wrote this together, co-authored it together, and then worked with our friends at B&H Publishing, Broadman and Holdman, which I've done multiple projects with them, and a book that just came out, and we've already been blown away by the response. So that's a great question. Who is Generation Alpha? According to definitions, Generation Alpha are all those that are born between the ages of 2010 to 2024. So at the time of this conversation, think of those between the ages of 2 and 16. So if you look at it as like a church, it's all those in children's ministry, middle school ministry, and lower high school ministry. And as fast as time goes now, I feel like the older I get, the faster the world turns. But before we blink too long, they will be in the college and young adult ministry. So it's a massive generation, over 50 million of them live in the United States. So that is really where we're at right now with next gen ministries. And it will be the future of our next gen ministries for the next 15 years. And the reason we wanted to write this book is because in past, you know, when it came to generational studies, you know, you think of baby boomers, and then just the generation right below them are Gen Xers. And then the generation right below them are millennials. And then you had Gen Z. There's been a lot of things talked about by Gen Z. But they're now, you know, the oldest of Gen Z is approaching 30. So Gen Alpha is the current young people. And you look at that, and in the past, honestly, Isaac, I felt like, for lack of a better term, the secular space would start putting out a lot of books or a lot of research on generational studies. And then unfortunately, the Christian space would always be about 7 to 8 years, you know, 7 to 8 years behind. I kind of joke, and you know, people go, well, we need to reach those millennials. And that's true, but they're, you know, they're in their 40s now. You know, so yes, mm-hmm. we do need to reach them. But we also need to be more proactive instead of reactive and really start going after young people. And we're really excited because I feel like one of the first times when it comes to generational studies, the Christian space is being proactive, because if you look in the secular space, there might be some articles on Generation Alpha or some podcasts or some interviews, but there hasn't been a book make a big splash. And so we wanted to be proactive. Man, we got the first book out there, and we talk about it all. I know we'll talk about some of those things, you know, coming up in our conversation here, but we talk about every topic, and we intentionally wrote it broad enough that it's a relevant resource for, yes, ministry leaders, but also parents, grandparents, aunts, uncles, you know, teachers, coaches, basically anybody pouring in and impacting the next generation. This book is for them.
13: Shane, as you do that, and I mean, you're a parent of children. You have some children, I think, that are in this generation. I have children in this generation, and one in Gen Z. You speak to young people regularly. I mean, over 100,000 a year. You're the next gen director for the North American Mission Board, NAMB, NAMB. So this is kind of like your forte right here. But what do you see as, like, for this generation, Gen Alpha, their worldview formation? We just have a moment here before the break, but how is it different from some of the older generations?
14: Yeah, you're right. So we have 6 kids, 5 here on earth, one that is with the Lord, and our oldest is 20. And then we have a 15-year-old, a 12-year-old, a 10-year-old, and a 9-year-old. So I'd say, you know, we have a children's ministry, a youth ministry, and a college and young adult ministry in our family. You know, we got yes. a big family. And yeah, I would say the major difference between kind of really Gen Z, which are, you know, older high school, college, young adults, early married. The major difference between Gen Z and this alpha generation coming up is Gen Z was impacted by social media, impacted by technology. We've seen that stuff came to the forefront, you know, in their formative years. So Gen Z was impacted by technology and social media and screens. Gen Alpha has been formed by technology, social media and screens, meaning they don't know a world without it. And so what this has done is it's really shaped the way they think, the way they feel, the way they live. And it really comes down to discipleship. You know, used to we'd say, okay, you know, how many young people are being discipled? And we'd always try to raise that number. But today we got to look at Gen Alpha differently and to go, is Gen Alpha being discipled? They are. How many of them? 100% of them. They're all being discipled. So mm-hmm. the question isn't, are they being discipled? They are. The question is, who or what is discipling them? It's almost like discipleship wars, because many of Gen Alpha are being discipled by algorithms. They're being discipled by social media. They're being discipled by TikTok or their favorite entertainer or cultural agendas. And we have to step in as parents, grandparents, churches, because if we don't disciple young people, the world is more than happy to do it for us. And we don't want that to happen.
13: Well, this is so important that we need to disciple them, and we need to be involved younger rather than waiting till older. And we have a lot more to say about that. We talk about that a lot here when we talk about biblical worldview, but really focusing in on this generation and making sure that we are handing down a biblical worldview to them. So important. We want to come back and talk more with Shane Pruitt and look at this identity of this generation in a digital age. And you may have thought about that, how it's so different, what they're being raised in, not just impacted, but expected. A lot more to talk about when we come back.
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1: In a recent interview regarding Christian education, my guest noted that the most important question to measure the success of a graduating senior is, do they end up loving the Lord God with all their heart and mind and soul? This is the ultimate success indicator to build into the next generation. Hello, I'm Sam Rohr with another Stand in the Gap Minute. 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This impact includes living out our faith, teaching the scriptures to our children and grandchildren, and answering their tough questions. But the most important commandment remains, love the Lord your God. You see, we tend to focus on our child's GPA or athletic or art accomplishments, but God looks at the heart. Let's emphasize most what He expects most. Do they love God? That question should be our greatest objective for the next generation, our nation, and for our own lives. 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
2: I'm Steve O'Dell with Mission Network News. Lebanon and Israel held a seventh round of talks in Rome this week amid ongoing Israeli strikes in southern Lebanon and Hezbollah's refusal to disarm. 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I'm Steve O'Dell.
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4: Well, welcome back to the program again. I'm Pastor Isaac Crockett, and we're speaking with Shane Pruitt. He is the author, co-author of Reaching Generation Alpha, a ministry guide for discipling the church beyond the screen. And this is not only the best book I've seen on Generation Alpha, but I haven't seen any other book like this about discipling this generation. So important for us to be discipling young people, as Shane mentioned in our first segment. Every young person is being discipled, but are they being discipled with a biblical worldview? Like D.L. Moody, you know, talked about one time he said he had 2.5 conversions and somebody thought he meant 2 adults and a child. He said, no, the full conversions were the children because they have their whole lives in front of them. The adult who was saved is only a half a convert. And so, Shane, we're looking at how do we disciple this, you know, this young generation, elementary school through 16 years old right now. And you as a father of many kids in that generation and as somebody who speaks to hundreds of thousands of young people and have written a lot about it, you have come up with very biblical ideas, very, very biblical solutions. And when we look at this generation, though, we have to understand the signs of the time. And what are some of the things you talk about even in the title of your book, Beyond the Screen, and when you were defining this generation versus previous generations, you said really this screen time is such a key factor. Could you talk to us a little bit about how this generation has been defined in many ways by screens?
5: Yeah, exactly. You know, there's a chapter in the book that we wrote. It's called Gen Alpha and Their Security Blanket. And what we meant by that is if you remember, you know, the cartoon Charlie Brown, Snoopy, there was also a character on there named Linus, and Linus had this blue blanket that was always with him, and that's even where the term security blanket came from. And, you know, we all had those as kids, whether it was a stuffed animal or a football or a blanket. Generation Alpha, the whole generation, their security blanket is screens, meaning they've had screens in their hands the vast majority of their life. When we were doing research for the book, we found this out, that nearly half of all Generation Alpha had a tablet before the age of 6. The majority has a smartphone by the age of 13. Our

0: youngest daughter, she's 9. She was in third grade last school year. And at her school, she was the only one in her grade that didn't have a smartphone already. So what this does is not only does those screens disciple kids in how they think, how they feel, how they live, their worldviews, but it also hinders how they interact with people in person. You know, young people are, you know, confident on a screen, comfortable on a screen, but the moment they get with people in the real world, in real life, it gets awkward real quick. And I think all parents who are listening to this probably understand what I'm talking about. Grandparents understand what I'm talking about. Again, they're, you know, articulate on a screen, confident on a screen, but how many times do we run into young people now and they can't even look you in the eye? They certainly can't have a conversation. They don't know how to interact with people, even some of their best friends. They know how to talk on FaceTime, but they don't know how to actually talk to somebody's face in real life. It gets real awkward. I think of my own kids sometimes, they've been around people their whole lives. They've traveled with me by the time they could walk, but sometimes they're scared to death. They even ask for a refill at a restaurant. So what does that mean for us as adults, parents, grandparents, teachers, coaches? How can we help here? Well, often when you go to a conference and they're talking about Next Gen Ministries and they talk about the future of ministry, a lot of times they're talking about artificial intelligence or they're talking about digital ministry. And yes, all those things are important. But I really think the future of ministry for Next Gen when it comes to being effective and cutting through the noise of culture is how do we help young people and disciple them to have real relationships with real people in the real world and have real conversations. You know, a lot of times we're talking about technology. Well, young people will teach us about technology. They got technology figured out. But what they don't know how to do is to live in the real world. And really, I think that could be one of the greatest tragedies of Generation Alpha is they're going to miss out on the beauty that God has provided in the real world with authentic relationships, authentic conversations, and know how to live real life because they're obsessed with a fake one on a screen. And so I think that is really where we can help. You know, when I was growing up, if you wanted to gain knowledge, you had to go to your parents or your grandparents, right? They were the keeper of the knowledge. They were, you know, the adults in the community or the pastors of the community. They were like the keepers of the knowledge. Or you had to go, you know, to Encyclopedia Britannica, if you remember that. But now young people, they can go right around their parents, right around their grandparents, and then go to AI or then go to Google to get the answers to their questions. So a lot of young people today, they know a little bit about everything, but they don't actually know how to do anything. So they have a little bit of knowledge, but they have no wisdom. So that's where adults have to step in. Parents, grandparents, teachers, coaches, ministers, leaders, church volunteers, step in and go, hey, young people don't have wisdom, and you can bring that. Even James, you know, chapter 1 tells, you know, to not only be a hearer of the word, but be a doer of the word. And young people don't know how to do that. And that's where adults can step in and be a true help.
1: And one of the things I appreciate about your book, and I've been reading it, is that you give biblical wisdom steps for everybody dealing with this generation. And anyone listening right now who's dealt with this age, I want to call them kids, but this generation, many of them are children, they relate to what you're talking about, Shane. They know exactly what you mean by this, and we talk about it. And understanding them and understanding where they're coming from, but then understanding the Bible, and this is such a great resource, Reaching Generation Alpha. You can Google it. You can go on Amazon, Walmart, Target, just I think anywhere where they sell books, Reaching Generation Alpha, a ministry guide for discipling the church beyond the screen. As we look at this generation, their identity really goes hand in hand with the screens that have been changing their lives, that have been showing them all this information, even though they lack relationships and wisdom, as you've talked about. What are some of the cultural messages about our identity that Gen Alpha is exposed to? Maybe they're exposed to some of these messages much earlier than previous generations, because as you said, they're on the screens, and screens can take them pretty much anywhere.
0: Yeah, absolutely. You know, you may think of like your own kids, or, you know, if you're a grandparent, you think of your grandkids and go, well, they're super young. You know, even when they're on the screens, the only thing they're watching are cartoons or kids shows. And we know even cultural agendas are being pushed through kids shows on Netflix or any of the streaming services, all kind of cultural agendas. And it really has created a lot of confusion with Generation Alpha already on their views of sexuality, their views of gender, And they're labeling themselves as things super early and not even really realizing what they're talking about. Isaac, as sobering as it is, man, just a few months ago, I was preaching at a church, a large church, multiple services. And in between two of the services, a young man comes up to me and he goes, "Hey, you talked a lot about, you know, God's love and those types of things." I was like, "Yeah, that's right." And he goes, "So do you think God loves me?" And I was like, "Of course he does. God loved you so much. He sent his only son for you, you know, John 3:16." He goes, "Well, even though I'm bisexual," and I could tell he was young. And I said, "How old are you?" And he goes, "I'm 9, almost 10. And I'm like, "Who told you that?" Right? Someone told him that, either an unhealthy adult, or he saw it on a show or on social media. And here he is labeling himself as something at 9 years old that you and I didn't hear about these things until we became, you know, young adults. You know, when I was 9 years old, I was collecting football cards and playing with G.I. Joe. You know what I mean? And so here he is extremely confused. Well, here's the problem with that is culture screams about these things. And if the church remains silent, then a whole generation only hears one worldview and they grow up believing these things. And we don't like it, but here's the thing is we also have been a part of the conversation. So as church leaders, as parents, adults, grandparents, teachers, coaches who love Jesus, we got to step into these conversations. And I say this all the time, silence is no longer an option. We speak where the Bible speaks. And here's what I found is that, and of course we do it age appropriately, but here's what I found is whenever I'm very clear and very bold and very direct about what the Bible says, young people appreciate that. They're like, "Thank you so much for telling me. Thank you so much for teaching that. Thank you so much for not shying away from that." Because I found young people want to talk about these things. It's usually us parents and adults who are scared to talk about it. But friends, again, if we don't talk about it, the world has plenty to say. And I'd much rather young people be discipled by the Gospels than the Grammys.
1: And you're so right. And you and other people, I remember Josh McDowell and George Barna and a number of other men that I know have taught me that the world is discipling our kids at a younger rate. So we need to be talking about all of these things and showing what the Bible says. We just have a couple of minutes here in this before we go to our next break. But I'm curious, with you're on the ground, I mean, you're in many different churches, many different, you know, places with young people, Christian young people and others, and then even in your own family. And I'm wondering, as you interact with Generation Alpha and you see these young people up close, what are some of the things that are giving you hope about them and the hope that we have that they'll still be able to embrace biblical views and biblical identity?
0: Yeah, I love it. So two things, you know, one of the positive aspects of them being exposed to so much so early is what they've realized at a much earlier age than probably my generation and previous generations is they're realizing at a much earlier age that the world is broken and they're broken. So what it's causing them to do at a very early age is now they're looking for hope. They're looking for answers. They're looking for truth. And when they don't find those things in the world because they're not, then guess what happens? Anxiety rates go up, you know, depression rates go up, suicide attempts go up, all the things we are seeing. But here's a great opportunity with the church through the Great Commission to step into those conversations and go, "Hey, you're looking for hope. You're looking for answers. You're looking for truth. You're actually looking for someone, because hope has a name. The answer has a name. Truth has a name. It's a name above every name, Jesus Christ." And this is true, Isaac. I've seen more young people, teenagers, college students, young adults, make professions of faith in Jesus Christ as Lord and Savior of their life in the last 5 years of ministry than the previous 20 years of ministry combined. God is moving amongst Gen Z and Gen Alpha.
1: Amen. God is moving. And Shane, you have a lot of resources about that, even on your website. If you look up Shane Pruitt, we're going to talk about this and so much more. We're going to take a quick break.
2: Memorizing and meditating on the words of Scripture will not only renew our mind, it will keep us from sinning. It will bring comfort to our hearts, and it will assure us that Jesus is the King of kings and the Lord of lords. Even the most prideful politician and leader will bow before him as king. Of this we can be certain. Memorize with us this week Philippians 2, verses 9 through 11. "Wherefore God also hath highly exalted him, and given him a name which is above every name, that at the name of Jesus every knee should bow, of things in heaven, and things in earth, and things under the earth, and that every tongue should confess that Jesus Christ is Lord, to the glory of God the Father." Philippians 2, verses 9 through 11. Verses to memorize from Stand in the Gap Today. Here's Twyla Braze with today's Health Freedom Minute.
3: Prescriptions for ivermectin are soaring in England. According to Dr. Tess Laurie, the 33 prescriptions per month in 2020 is now 11,000 prescriptions per month. It started with a few doctors doing the right thing, grew through word of mouth, and then mainstream doctors began to prescribe it because U.S. policy shifted. And now it's been normalized. Dr. Laurie says the same National Health Service that told patients ivermectin was dangerous horse paste is now quietly dispensing it at a rate of over 10,000 prescriptions a month. Well, this is only because brave doctors and determined patients like you refuse to be told no to a drug that could save your life. And now 5 U.S. states permit it to be sold over the counter. 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
5: The brutal Hamas attack against innocent Israelis in the Gaza shocked the world, but to those who understand the deadly cult of Islam, it was no surprise. 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Still, most Americans are oblivious to this danger within and without. 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
1: Well, welcome back to the program. I'm Pastor Isaac Crockett, and I'm talking with Shane Pruitt. Dr. Pruitt has worn just about every hat you can think of in ministry relations, pastor and church planter and youth pastor and teacher, father, husband, student, teacher, all these different things. He's a speaker. He serves as the National Next Gen Director for the North American Mission Board. And with that, he gets to preach all over to young people, college age students and younger teens and children. And he has 6 children, 5 they're here on earth, 1 that's in heaven with the Lord. But he's just a very effective communicator, speaks to hundreds of thousands of mostly young people, but also has written a lot of books and has written a lot to help everybody else, all the older generations, to help the younger generations. And so if you go to shanepruitt.net, that's Shane Pruitt with 2 T's, Pruitt.net. You can see more about him, more about his ministry, and you can see some of his books. I use several of his books on a regular basis. I like all of his books. I'm not just saying that because he's on our program, but I think that if you haven't seen his Not My Jesus or 9 Common Lies That Christians Believe, oh, so helpful. He's got other ones, Calling Out the Called and Revival Generation, one that I think you'd also be very, very interested in. But today we're looking at Gen Alpha and what he has written. He has co-authored a book about this generation, Reaching Generation Alpha, a ministry guide for discipling the church beyond the screen. And so if you enjoy this program, if you've been listening, I would encourage you to listen to this and share it with others. If you're just tuning in, listen to the whole program and share it with others. You can go to our Stand in the Gap app. It's on most of the platforms, Stand in the Gap app, or you can go to Stand in the Gap. You can just Google us or look us up, go to our website, Facebook, Twitter. But you can get this, and we have it on archives. It's on pretty much every platform like Spotify and Apple Music and things like that. You can listen to it again or share it with somebody. You can even share the transcript if there's somebody that likes to read things. But I hope that you will use this, and then I hope that you'll go to shanepruitt.net and use those resources that our speaker today, our guest today, has already done. Well, Shane, I want to go back to what you were doing. You were talking about some of the hopefulness that you have as a father, as a preacher, as somebody who deals with this generation on a daily basis. And you mentioned that this generation, they see and they understand brokenness in this world. They don't have some of the illusions that maybe sometimes children grow up with because of all the information pushed on them. They see that and they're looking for hope. And I'd love to have you go back and talk about that. And then there was, I think, another point that you were going to make about this generation as well.
0: Yeah, absolutely. You know, so, I mean, again, we're seeing vast scores of young people come to know Jesus as Lord and Savior. And I know a lot of people have probably seen those things of what's happening on college campuses. And it's amazing. I tell you, I can't remember an event since 2020, and I think that was the shift. I can't remember an event with young people where I preached the gospel, gave an invitation, and young people didn't respond. They're responding every time in hordes. And that had nothing to do with me. That's just God moving. And I think a generation that's desperate for truth. Another interesting thing that we found in doing research for the book is when Generation Alpha was asked what they believed the most important thing in life was, the number one answer by far was helping people. So that means there's already kind of this inherent like feeling within Generation Alpha where they want to help people, where they want to make a difference. Others have called that generation a cause-oriented generation, that they want to be for a cause. They want to be for something bigger than themselves. And so if they're a cause-oriented generation, that's a great opportunity for us as believers and for the church to say, listen, the greatest cause there is the Great Commission of Christ. And if you really want to help somebody, point them to Jesus, share the gospel with them, make disciples. That's how you truly help people. And I'm telling you, you know, another thing with Gen Alpha in that is like once they are truly saved, you know, bought by the blood of Jesus and have the Holy Spirit of God, they're some of the most radical people for Jesus. Some of the best evangelists I know are young people. Some of the people doing some of the most awesome things for the kingdom that I know about are young people. And there's also this hunger with them for truth because, you know, I think they realize so much in the world is fake, right? They know a lot of news they hear sometimes is fake. There's a lot of cultural agendas. There's a lot of cultural narratives. Even artificial intelligence, AI, has made them question every video, every photo. I tell you, Isaac, I always feel old when I show my kids a video that I think is cool, and they're like, Dad, that's AI. And it makes me feel real dumb and real old real quick, you know? But they can spot it. They know. So they're hungry for the real. They're hungry for truth. And so I always say with that, that means preach the Bible, preach truth, teach the scriptures. In fact, here's what I've seen with young people is the days of youth ministry, and it should have never been this way, Isaac, but unfortunately it was in some areas, is the days of youth ministry where you stand up, open a Bible in front of a crowd of students, and you read some Bible verse out of context, then you set your Bible down and then tell a bunch of goofy and emotional stories for 30 minutes. Those days are over. Nobody will reject that faster than young people. My 15-year-old cannot stand that stuff. My 12-year-old can't stand that. My 20-year-old can't stand it. They're like, preach the Bible. They're hungry for doctrine and theology. And they also say, here's a positive thing for all ages. You know, whether you're listening to this and you're in your, you know, teens, 20s, or maybe you're in your 40s, 60s, maybe you're in your 80s, is that young people want real and authentic. And so I would just say, like, be you. You know, if you're a grandparent and you you feel like there's nothing like you have in common with the next generation and you don't understand their language, you don't understand their music and how they dress, just know this. Just be you. Just be real. Just be authentic. Be who God created you to be and love them. Here's what I found is young people don't need adults who act like kids to connect with young people. What they need is adults who act like adults but also love young people. So just be you. They're not looking for cool leaders to follow. They're just looking for real and authentic ones. And in fact, I tell leaders this all the time. In fact, if you try to dress a certain way or talk a certain way or act a certain way to connect with young people, that comes off cringy to them. That comes off inauthentic. That comes off as though you're trying too hard. So I would say just be you because, you know, that's real. That's authentic. And something that's real and authentic to young people, that's refreshing to them because they feel like everything around them is fake already.
1: Well, Shane, it's refreshing talking to you about this because what you're saying is so exciting and it's actually simple. I'm not saying that it's easy to do, but it's simple and it's biblical and it's not, you know, a bunch of hoops we have to jump through. Just be authentic. Just be you and be a discipler of whoever God puts in your life. Reaching Generation Alpha, a ministry guide for discipling the church beyond the screen. If you don't have a copy of this, I think you need to get a copy, no matter what generation you are, whether you're a teenager yourself and you're listening, this would be great for you. Or whether you're a parent, grandparent, aunt, uncle, a friend of somebody younger, if you're involved at church, even if you're not involved at church, but you should be, or somebody in your church needs it, get this book and use it. Shane, we have just a little bit of time left in this segment that we're in. I want to ask you, we're talking about screens, we're talking about this digital connection. How does being the most digitally connected generation, how does it affect their emotions and their social development, maybe differently than some of the other generations?
0: Yeah, great question, Isaac. And it really goes back to a little bit of what we talked about a while ago. My co-author says it like this. We put it in a book, but it's an original quote from her. She said, just like social media didn't make us more social, artificial intelligence isn't going to make us more intelligent. You know, right? Like, think about social media. It was supposed to be the thing to connect the world together. And on some levels, it does, but it also made people more lonely. You know, the more we're on a screen, the more lonely we become. Same thing with artificial intelligence. You know, it used to, if you were going to write a research paper, it wasn't just producing the paper that was the goal, but it was everything you learned through the research, everything you learned through writing. Well, now AI can pull out a lot of that process. So it may cause, you know, young people to have the answer, but they don't have the wisdom and they didn't really, you know, grow and mature through that maturation process. And so you got a lot of times now you got lonely. You also got high levels of mental illness. Another thing we found and put in the book is that there's a direct correlation between levels of screen time and levels of anxiety. Almost like the greatest cure for anxiety is to turn that phone off or turn that tablet off, go outside, touch some grass, get some sunlight, go be around people, go play with people. And again, you know, I think young people aren't going to do those things on their own. So that's where we need adults who are encouraging them and pushing them to do that. Parents, grandparents, ministry leaders. But I would also just challenge parents and grandparents who are listening to this is we can't just, you know, harp on our kids about getting off screens and we're sitting there on our own devices doom scrolling. You know, sometimes you'll go to restaurants and you'll see kids interacting with each other, but the parents and grandparents are on their phone the whole time. So we say set the example. So it doesn't have to be rocket science. One of the things that my wife and I just put in place not too long ago is screen-free meals. So anytime we're having lunch together, dinner together, whether it's at home, restaurant, no devices out, including mom and dad, including grandparents if they're bit, and the devices are away, and we're having real conversations again. And it's been amazing. Like, it's amazing what you feel like you learn about with your own kids in their own days and what they learn about you. Like, we had our kids ask Casey and I how we met the other day. They've never asked us that before. And it was just putting the screens away, face to face, looking each other in the eye and having real conversations.
1: It's so relieving talking to you about these things, Shane. So fun, you know, talking about this, because what you're talking about is stuff that many of us used to find normal. And sometimes it's not normal anymore. And it's not necessarily that it's our kids pushing it on us, but we've kind of adopted this, you know, busy, hurry, hurry, rat race kind of life. And we need to maybe slow down ourselves to be able to see what's going on with our kids or with other kids in our church community or our community. And so this is so helpful, so practical. We're going to take a quick break. We're going to hear from some more of our partners, and we're going to come back on Stand in the Gap and finish up as we look at Reaching Generation Alpha. Shane Pruitt, thank you for the work you're doing. Thank you for the resources you've provided and for these answers right here. And it's just so exciting to hear this. We'll be
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8: By the way, let me say how much I appreciate, Sam, what you all do in the American Pastors Network. And folks, I have pastored two churches and spoken in 2000. And I just want to encourage everybody to pray for what Sam and his staff are doing and to support and be involved. And frankly, I'm just applauding you. I follow your trajectory, Sam, and the American Pastors Network, and I'm thrilled that God has raised you up at this time.
7: Thank you, Dr. McFarland. You and our other great guests helped to make Stand in the Gap today a leading voice in the faithful communication of truth all across America. May God use all of us together to stand in the gap for truth.
9: Dragon Legends. This is Ken Ham on a mission to strengthen the global church with God's Word. Many cultures have legends of beasts we call dragons. The Australian Aborigines have legends of a lake monster that sounds surprisingly like a plesiosaur. The Babylonians carved creatures that look like reptiles on four legs. Herodotus, an ancient Greek writer, described flying serpents he saw in Egypt that had bat-like wings. But what are these people describing? Well, they sound an awful lot like dinosaurs, marine reptiles, and pterosaurs. This makes sense in a biblical worldview. All these creatures were created during Creation Week along with man. Man lived with dinosaurs, and dragon legends could be the memories of this time.
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5: In a recent interview regarding Christian education, my guest noted that the most important question to measure the success of a graduating senior is, do they end up loving the Lord God with all their heart and mind and soul? 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Hello, I'm Sam Rohr with another Stand in the Gap Minute. 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Let's emphasize most what he expects most. Do they love God? That question should be our greatest objective for the next generation, our nation, and for our own lives. 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
1: Well, welcome back to the program. We are just about to wrap things up, but don't forget to take a little time to find this program, maybe online, and share it with somebody. Maybe it's a young person in your life that needs to hear some of what we've been hearing from Dr. Shane Pruitt today. Maybe it's a pastor, a youth pastor, a student's ministry pastor, a teacher, Christian school teacher, public school teacher that needs to hear this and needs to hear about this book. We're talking about reaching younger generation. We have Generation Alpha and Generation Beta are the youngest generations, younger than Gen Z. And today we've been talking with Shane Pruitt, co-author of Reaching Generation Alpha, a ministry guide for discipling the church beyond the screen. And that's really been a very important part of our conversation. And so, Shane, as we wrap things up here, I want to give you some opportunity to kind of give some final thoughts and final challenges to us. But we're talking so much about discipleship, and discipleship is really a role for the New Testament church, but the church, not just the church leaders, but every individual member of the church. We are the church. We are the body of Christ. And so maybe talk to us what that means as, you know, individual families, as parents, and even as individuals who are ourselves have a sphere of influence on young people, including those in Gen Alpha.
0: Yeah, absolutely, Isaac. I love that. And just one thing I want to encourage you, you know, if you're listening to this and you're a ministry leader or you're a parent, grandparent, aunt, uncle, if you're a teacher, coach, you know, somebody who's impacting the next generation, is I think a lot of times we go, man, do I have anything to offer the next generation? And I want to say this, if you've been bought by the blood of Jesus and you have the Spirit of the living God living inside of you, know this, that you have the greatest next gen leader there is living inside of you. It's the Spirit of the living God himself. He's been reaching generations for a long time. He knows what he's doing. So just be led by the Spirit. You know, even as parents and grandparents, you know, your kids and grandkids don't need you to be perfect because no one is perfect besides Jesus. They don't need you to be perfect. They just need you to follow the one who is perfect and disciple them out of the overflow of your own worship of Jesus. Also want to say, hey, the other thing they need is the Bible. The Word of God is always relevant. So if you have a Bible and you can teach the Bible, that's helpful. And then the gospel, just share the gospel. The same gospel that's been saving young people for 2,000 years still works today. So I'd say, if you know Jesus, you have a Bible, and you can share the gospel, you have exactly what the next generation needs. So just invest and disciple the next generation to be the right now church. And then the second thing I want to say for churches, I think where we step in as churches is a lot of times, here's what's being said at conferences. I've said it before. It always sounds good from a stage at a conference or a church or even social media. But we'll say things like this. Parents, you know, as ministry leaders, we're not your kid's primary discipler. You are. We'll say, parents, you're the primary discipler. And that's true. But we also got to move beyond just saying it to actually equipping and empowering and discipling parents and grandparents to do that. Because what we see today a lot of times is Generation Alpha are being discipled by parents who have never been discipled themselves, right? And so when we say parents, you need to disciple your own kids, they're like, yeah, I know that, but I don't know what to do. So that's the question I have for churches and ministry leaders to think through. How are we actually empowering and equipping and discipling parents to do the calling of God on their life, which is to disciple their own kids? How are we discipling and empowering grandparents to disciple their own grandkids? So we got to move beyond just saying it to actually doing it. So what is the plan? What are we doing? And I think every church needs to think through that.
1: I like what you're saying there about planning this out, being intentional. This is something that Jesus was and that the apostles were in the New Testament. And even as you were explaining, Shane, that, you know, as we can see, we calculate that the level of screen time, when that goes up, we see then that levels of anxiety go up. And yet we know that Christ has answers to this. We know that the Word of God has answers to this. And so, you know, you were talking about, and you've written in the book, that the greatest need for this generation is real truth or eternal truth. And I'm just wondering, these things that you're talking about, do you have any way, you know, we said we'll open our Bibles and share it with them. Are there any tricks of the trade, so to speak, or any special ways of how we can make truth known in a way that will be understood by this generation? I think, you know, sometimes there's a fear of talking to a younger generation, just like the younger generation sometimes has a fear of talking to the older generation. I think sometimes we in the older generation have a fear of trying to talk to them that we won't know how to talk to them. How do we do that? And how do we share the truth of the Word of God?
0: Yeah, absolutely. And I think, you know, a lot of times, Isaac, we do that. We put a lot of pressure on ourselves as adults and we overthink it, going, all right, you know, to teach the Bible to my kids, that means each night we got to gather around the fireplace and I change my shoes like Mr. Rogers did, you know, and my kids sit there, you know, and then, you know, we read through the book of Leviticus together, you know, and man, if you can do that and you have opportunity to do that, yes and amen. But I know our house can be chaos, you know, with how many kids we have and on the move and they all have practices and ball games and homework and all that. So I would say pray with your kids often, pray with your grandkids often. Share scripture. If you can read the Bible together, that's awesome. But another thing we've done is just share eternal truth in everyday conversations. You know, we'll do this a lot. If we go watch a movie together, then on the way home, I'll ask the question, hey, what are some things in that movie that are against what we believe as Christians? Or what are some things in that movie that doesn't line up with the core values of our family? Or what are some things in that movie that does line up with core values in our family? Or, hey, you know, something happened at school today. Oh, well, you know, you can point to trusting in God. Like our daughter right now, she's going through tryouts for tennis. She plays high school tennis, going through tryouts. And we talk about, yeah, give it your best, but trust the Lord in that. Remember, this is a mission field. Your greatest role is not where you land on the team, but to live on mission there. So it's just infusing eternal truths in everyday conversations.
1: I like that, infusing those truths in everyday conversations. So having those conversations, doing life like that, but taking opportunities that come your way. I think sometimes we're so scared that we don't take the opportunities to do those little things or seemingly little things. We just have a little over a minute left, Shane. If you were talking and you could get the ear of every youth ministry person listening or every parent or grandparent, people who are doing the discipling with this Generation Alpha, what would be maybe one thing that if they could start doing it today or tomorrow, one thing that you would encourage them to make sure they're doing right now so that they could have the biggest impact on Gen Alpha?
0: Yeah, absolutely. Number one, pray. A mentor in my life used to say, we should never talk to people about God till we talk to God about people. So pray some more. If it's young people that don't know Jesus, point them to Jesus. If it's young people who do know Jesus, then start seeing them and empowering them to be the church right now. We always tell them they're the future of the church, and I know what we mean by that. But according to the New Testament, if they've been bought by the blood of Jesus, they have the Holy Spirit of God. They're not the future of the church. They are the church right now. So how do we empower them now? They're called to the Great Commission now. They're called to know Jesus and make Jesus known now.
1: That is so helpful. And if you want to, you know, read more about this, you can look up Shane Pruitt, or you can go to shanepruitt.net. Again, that's Shane Pruitt, P-R-U-I-T-T. And you go there for his resources at shanepruitt.net. You could go on Amazon or just Google his book, and it's Reaching Generation Alpha, A Ministry Guide for Discipling the Church Beyond the Screen. If you just Google Reaching Generation Alpha book or Shane Pruitt, Reaching Generation Alpha, these things will come up. And just so helpful what you've talked to us about today. And so helpful what you're doing, Shane, by writing books that you're helping us. You're on the front ground, you know, front line, tip of the spear as you're preaching and speaking to these young people, and you're learning things, and you're in the Word, and you're praying. And as these things are developing, I love how you're putting this together in ways that are practical and helpful for all of us, not just this book, but several other really helpful books as well. And in the meantime, though, reminding ourselves, go to our knees, go to battle on our knees in prayer, and then point these young people to Jesus and remember that they are the church. We are the church, and we have opportunities inside of the church building, outside the church building. We have opportunities to stand in the gap for truth wherever we are. Thank you so much, Shane, for being on with us. Thank you very much for tuning in, for listening to this program. I hope you'll share it. Until next time, I pray that you will stand in the gap for truth wherever you are today.
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1: American Family News, I'm Rusty Pugh. The socialist agenda facing another big test in Wisconsin tomorrow, and the candidate who wanted to cancel Thanksgiving is on the ballot. It's the last day to campaign in multiple states, including South Carolina, Minnesota, and Wisconsin. Democrats are debating how far left is too far. In Wisconsin, Francesca Hong is making a final push before tomorrow's Democratic primary for governor. She's known for her social media posts, which included things like calling for canceling Thanksgiving. But, of course, she says she has changed her mind now.
2: I had some hot takes, some bad takes on Twitter. But when you're a business owner running a restaurant during COVID or trying to pay bills as a student, you're putting feelings out there to the world. But I've evolved. I've learned.
1: Likewise, in Minnesota, socialist candidates challenging establishment figures. Massachusetts Congressman Jake Auchincloss says this is democracy in action, but says the DSA does not represent the whole party.
3: In 1% of all primaries held to date this election cycle, DSA-aligned candidates have won them. In the other 99%, they have not.
1: Meanwhile, California Governor Gavin Newsom, wasting no time hitting the campaign trail for Michigan Democrats, casting himself as one of them.
4: Clearly, the Republicans are already trying to paint victories like Abdul Saeed and others as the Democrats have gone too extreme. Or what do you...
5: Nonsense. I mean, look, even he's not even a member of the DSA. I think this notion of insurgency over incumbency is the real message here. And people just want fighters. They want people with conviction, strength, clarity, people that get it, want to get things done. And they're done with the status quo. And I totally respect that. I long felt like I've been an established insurgent. I've always had that mindset.
1: Barack Obama also had a call with Syed and other top Democrats on Friday. New York Post columnist Miranda Devine tells us what this means.
6: If we thought that the Democrat Party might come to its senses and push back against this socialist Marxist ideology that has hijacked it, forget it. They're all lining up to embrace El Syed, Zoran Mamdani, and if she wins in Michigan, Francesca Hong. This is the extreme left. And, you know, when they are embracing Abdul El Sayed, what they're also doing is embracing these extreme left policies that will end up with cradle-to-grave dependency on government.
1: A terrorism expert says the Trump administration is stuck, being forced to play by different rules than our Iranian enemy.
7: With the midterm elections clock running, President Trump still wants to reach a deal with Iran that reopens the economically vital Strait of Hormuz, through which 20% of the world's oil normally flows. The Trump administration has ruled out any arrangement that would cement Iran's grip over the Persian Gulf waterway, including Tehran charging fees. But now a former State Department official suggests that increasing economic pressure may actually prompt Trump to compromise on the strait, even if it's likely to have profound implications on global trade. Robert Spencer is the director of Jihad Watch. He says Trump is stuck.
8: Trump can't move forward and he can't move back. He is really caught, and I don't envy him being in this position, because I think that he expected, after killing the Ayatollah Khamenei, that the Islamic Republic would fall. It didn't fall.
7: Spencer says, unfortunately, we play by different rules.
8: It's dictated by the nature of American politics in 2026 that the United States can only fight wars within the two-year election cycle. And the Islamic Republic, meanwhile, considers itself to be fighting a jihad that has been going on for 1,400 years.
7: Spencer says there's really only one thing Trump can do to bring this war to a quick conclusion.
8: Bomb them like they've never been bombed before and try his best to get arms to the people within Iran so that they really can overthrow the regime. And I hope that efforts are being made toward that end. But of course, if they are, they're not public, as they should not be.
7: I'm Chad Groening.
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10: 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I'm Walker Wildman. 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You can watch the video there as well by creating a free account. Acts chapter 15 is where we have been this week. Acts chapter 15, looking at verses 1 and 2. And certain men came down from Judea and taught their brethren, "Unless you are circumcised according to the customs of Moses, you cannot be saved," they said. Therefore, when Paul and Barnabas had no small dissension and dispute with them, they determined that Paul and Barnabas and certain others of them should go up to Jerusalem to the apostles and elders about this very question. That's Acts chapter 15, verses 1 and 2. And so here, the Paul and Barnabas are concerned about this adding to the gospel and this really extra-biblical approach to salvation, where you've got some men saying, well, you've got to be circumcised. You got to follow the customs of Moses. Otherwise, you can't be saved. You can't be a believer. And so Paul and Barnabas are concerned about this and are defending the faith, defending the teachings of Jesus himself, that salvation is through faith alone, in Christ alone, is what was being debated here. And thankfully, the debate and the position of Paul and Barnabas and the biblical position ultimately prevailed in this instance. And so that's Acts chapter 15, just the first few verses there in Acts chapter 15. Well, we've been pushing and promoting a Truth for Youth Bible Week here on American Family Radio, and we're trying to put as many Bibles into the hands of young people all around the country as they are returning to school, returning to education settings, and we want to send Bibles into America's classrooms through our Truth for Youth campaign. 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All right, well, let's jump into the content for today. These Democrats, and some claim to be socialist or communist, They won't say communist because it doesn't sound good, but they will call themselves socialist. They have just been giving the Republican Party tons of sound bites on these crazy ideas that they have and all these institutions, these constitutional institutions in the case of the Senate and the Supreme Court that they want and the Electoral College that they want to abolish. And this is, we've shifted from the Obama era of they lie and they mislead, and then behind closed door, they do their Marxism. But here, they're just telling us what they want to do. They're not hiding it. They're not mincing words. They are telling us they want to destroy the very fabric of America. And they're telling that out loud in the public for everyone to hear. Now, some of you might find some humor in this, but if I told you that some Democrats want to abolish Thanksgiving, you would probably laugh. You would tell me you're making that up. There's no way that's true. But little do you know, the Christian holiday of Thanksgiving is now in the sights of the Democrats. And the reason I say the Christian holiday of Thanksgiving is because I want us to understand the true historical context of the 1621 Thanksgiving feast. For those who are students of true American history and studied under people like David Barton, Stephen McDowell, and others, you will quickly learn that the Pilgrims and the Indians were giving thanks to the God of the Bible for their abundance of food that came about in 1621. After years of suffering and starvation, they had an abundant harvest because they followed the principles of Scripture and labor and hard work and due diligence. And the Pilgrims and the Indians, just as the songs go and the history tells us, they set aside a day for thanksgiving and prayer, and they feasted and thanked the God of the Bible, Creator God, for his abundant blessing. That is explicitly a Christian holiday, and there was no mincing words or disputing who was being worshipped, who was being given thanks to, and that is the God of the Bible, on the very first Thanksgiving feast. So that's the historical context, that's the background, or that's the true American history. But let's listen to this Wisconsin gubernatorial candidate talking about how, well, we might ought to just abolish Thanksgiving. This is Francis Hong running for governor in the state of Wisconsin. Let's listen.
13: You know, you've talked about your past positions that he keeps highlighting and, you know, obviously likely would continue to do so before November should you win. One thing that they brought up as well was a post from you in 2021 where you said Americans should cancel Thanksgiving, should have done this in 1621. The post has been deleted. Republicans have been highlighting it. Do you still believe that Thanksgiving should be canceled?
14: I'm a chef. And one of the first meals that I made that was for the community when I was 16 was a Thanksgiving meal. Now, I always think my hospitality background in owning a restaurant for 7-8 years, that bringing folks around the table to share conversation and build community is always a good thing. But Thanksgiving is also a time that's incredibly painful for many people in our communities. And so I think there I wanted to make sure that people understood that there are multiple views, but you know, views can evolve. And the position that I'm running for right now, and I think my background as a chef, will actually help me become a better governor that's able to bring more people to the table.
10: Well, a couple things here. That's the first time I've heard of your chef skills and credentials being utilized for your run for public office, but whatever, we'll take it. But here's her tweet from 2021. Once again, this is the Wisconsin gubernatorial candidate, Francis Hong, running for governor on behalf of the Democrats in Wisconsin. She said in 2021, she tweeted, "Cancel Thanksgiving. Should have done this in 1621.

0: A microaggression. I mean, you can't win for losing here. So, yeah, that's the new party platform, is to abolish Thanksgiving. And on top of that, we're wanting to abolish prisons, defund the police, abolish the U.S. Senate, and ultimately destroy the, quote, American empire, to quote the Democrat Socialist of America. So, welcome to 2026. This is the campaign of the crazies. And I tell you what, the Republican Party may be underwater in some polling numbers, depending on what you look at. They've got an uphill battle with the incumbency. That's always an uphill fight in the midterms to avoid that pendulum swing back in the other direction. But I'll tell you this, the Democrats are making it really difficult on themselves to win anything. And this is what I've told you and warned you about and kind of foreshadowed for the last couple of years. I said this even after President Trump won in 24, I said, these folks talking about the Democrats, they just don't know how to rein it in. I mean, they got clobbered in 2024 down the ballot. Democrats got hammered. And here we are in 2026, and they've learned zero lessons. As a matter of fact, they're digging their heels in. They're like, no, we're not crazy enough. We're going, you thought we went off the cliff. We're going off the cliff again. We're not crazy enough. We're canceling Thanksgiving. this stuff doesn't win general elections. As I said earlier in the week, it might win you a New York congressional seat. You might get a state house seat in California by talking crazy. But you run on a general election ballot in Michigan, in Pennsylvania, in Arizona, and you tell folks that we're going to cancel Thanksgiving, a Christian holiday that has been celebrated in this country for, what's my math, 400 years? Well before American independence. And no, that's just not going to work, folks. It's just not going to work. And the polling on these items is very much not friendly to the Democrat viewpoint of everything's an aggression and we got to abolish all these institutions and it's grievance after grievance after grievance. Look, it goes without saying, America's had her flaws. We've had issues we've had to work through. We've still got things we got to work through as a country, far from perfect. But in the long history of mankind since the dawn of created order by God in Genesis, the American experiment has been the best. The American experiment, from a quality of life standpoint, from a quality of living standpoint, from a human rights standpoint, from an economic prosperity standpoint, from virtually every metric used from man's viewpoint on is a society doing well or not. I'm not necessarily talking the spiritual side, although we've been very prosperous from a spiritual vantage point throughout our history as well. But from all major metrics of human flourishing, America has been the best in the world. And we have exported this greatness and this prosperity and these massive human rights accomplishments to much of the world, and brought much of the world out of poverty, by the way. So this is the best game in town. And it's amazing what America has done, and we're here to be good stewards of our citizenship. And this Democrat Party position of abolishing the Senate, destroying America, canceling Thanksgiving, that is a big no-go for a large portion of America.
1: How mature are you? I'm Chuck Bentley with My Money Life from Crown. Hebrews 5:14 says that solid food is for the mature, who by constant use have trained themselves to distinguish good from evil. While the writer is speaking about spiritual maturity, we can apply the same principle to handling finances. Financial maturity doesn't happen automatically. It develops through constant practice. Just as our physical muscles grow through repeated exercise, our financial discernment grows every time we choose God's wisdom over the world's. Every financial decision becomes an opportunity to train ourselves. when we're tempted to buy what we

0: don't need, but choose contentment instead, we're building financial maturity. When we faithfully tithe or give generously, even when it's difficult, we're training our hearts to trust God rather than money. Hebrews says maturity comes through constant use. That's an important reminder. Financial wisdom isn't learned simply by reading a book or attending a class. It's developed by repeatedly applying biblical principles that shape our heart and behavior. God's financial principles protect us from impulse spending, deceptive advertising, and the pressure to keep up with others. We learn to recognize the difference between traps and opportunities through repetitive training. The goal of stewardship isn't merely knowing what the Bible says about money. It's applying that wisdom every day and modeling the truth for others. And that happens one obedient decision at a time. I want you to join us in beautiful Knoxville, Tennessee, September the 10th through the 12th. We look forward to celebrating all that God has done through Crown over the last 50 years. 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
1: This is the Public Square from the American Policy Roundtable with Dave Zanotti, who threatened to do it, and he did it. He did it. He got us all into that hideous strength written in the 1940s by C.S. Lewis.
2: And look what happened, Wayne. We gave a homework assignment to everyone associated with the Public Square that we had to read that hideous strength. We did. And about the same time, it seemed like every headline in the world burst on the scene talking
1: That's
2: about
1: right.
2: privacy and data and control mm-hmm. and the big tech companies. And people are freaking out all over the place about what's happening as it regards to civil liberty and privacy. So we've taken a second conversation here. We've had a show on The Circle on our long format broadcast, then a show called Shall the Circle Be Unbroken? And now we've got a third installment of The Circle series on C.S. Lewis's work, That Hideous Strength. That book is, in essence, the precursor to 1984. C.S. Lewis wrote his book about a technological takeover of modern society and the world several years before George Orwell would actually write 1984. In fact, Orwell actually critiqued Lewis's book, he thought it was a pretty good read. He wasn't a big fan, but he admired the work of Lewis in this regard. So there have been people thinking about this rising takeover of technical forces through government for quite some time. I think that when you read these older works and then you consider the world that we're living in today, there are some amazing, even creepy parallels that we talk about on this week's series.
1: There sure are. It's a very thought-provoking conversation on our long-form program. It is available on radio and also online on demand at thepublicsquare.com. And we'll see you again next time right here on The Public Square.
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4: 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Well, moving to our guest that we have this segment, Sherry Few is with us. She's been with us before. She's founder and president of USPIE, U.S. Parents Involved in Education, and she's really the leader in exposing what's going on in America's education systems and releasing frequent reports on some of their findings on what's going on in America's education system. Sherry's with us now. Hey, Sherry, welcome to the program.
5: Thank you. I appreciate you having me back on.
4: Yeah, glad to have you on. And this latest report that your team put out has to do with the Southern Poverty Law Center and a lot of their curriculum and their messaging and their lies, frankly, that have been used to smear and defame Christians, conservatives, Republican candidates for public office, etc. These materials are still making their way into America's classrooms through these various partnerships with school districts and states, etc. So tell us what this report uncovered.
5: So there's an organization called Defending Education who are allies of ours in this fight to expose what's happening in government schools. I've actually had them on my podcast a couple of times to talk about their research. They do FOIA requests into school districts and colleges and discover a lot just by freedom of information. And so this latest report showed that there are 100 colleges of education that they uncovered that are using the Southern Poverty Law Center's Learning for Justice standards. And so this is very troubling, especially in light of the fact that just weeks ago, the FBI and the Attorney General announced that they had indicted the Southern Poverty Law Center on 11 counts. So they have filed criminal charges against this organization that is supposed to be trying to eradicate racism. But what they found is they're actually fabricating it. They're manufacturing it. So they're raising money. Their donors are giving them money to end racism, and they're using the money to actually spread racism, to fund some of the very organizations that are clearly racist. Ku Klux Klan, of course, everybody recognizes, Aryan Nation. Some of the things that they found, they even had a recent superseding indictment that raised the amount. It was $3 million originally that they had misused, and now it's up to $4.1 million. And they used it for things like buying materials to burn crosses. And they sponsored six events like that, and robes and hoods for Ku Klux Klan members to the tune of $225,000. So this is outrageous stuff that's been uncovered just recently. And yet, Defending Education has found that they are still training teachers in the colleges of education. And then I've seen other studies that have shown that it's in many school districts across the country, this Learning for Justice. And you can tell by the title of it, they're not even hiding what it is they're doing. I mean, this organization is so outrageous. I went to their website this afternoon and did a little more research, and they just are openly explaining their goals. You know, they even had something on the website where they had featured some essays to counter the official America 250 celebration. So here the rest of us are celebrating the freedom of our country and all. I mean, there were such great celebrations that happened. And here they are offering alternatives to that and celebrating individuals and groups who resisted the freedom that we had 250 years ago. So it's really some sketchy stuff. I mean, I'm really not surprised to learn that they're still in the schools. And, you know, many states have banned this, especially from the colleges of education. And so, you know, I think I read 15 and 22 states have banned DEI, that's diversity, equity, inclusion, in their higher education. And despite their laws that forbid it, they're still there. And I'm really not surprised. But I know your listeners would be surprised to learn that this is what's happening in government schools. And it's not just California and Illinois and the very blue states. It's happening everywhere. DEI is embedded in every grade level and every subject.
4: Yeah, this is the Southern Poverty Law Center and these left-wing organizations. They've really been in bed with the Democrat Party and the teachers' unions and the education system writ large for several years and decades. So they're very much entrenched. So to your point, even though various states like Florida and Texas and others have banned DEI, which is basically reverse discrimination, there's still kind of this lingering effect, if you will, from this decades-long Marxist leaning that took over a lot of America's education system. So we've got to remain ever diligent, and we can't just assume because a statute passes or there's an executive order or we've got a good governor or president that all of a sudden all this stuff's going to magically disappear. The left is very motivated to continue their Marxist march towards taking over and taking down, ultimately, America's most influential institutions across the country. Once again, we're talking to Sherry Few, founder and president of U.S. Parents Involved in Education. Sherry, what are you seeing when it comes to slightly different subject, but what are you seeing when it comes to school board races, parents still being very engaged in kind of taking back their child's education or being more involved in it? Are we trending in a good direction after COVID because parents were like, whoa, this is happening at my kid's school. And what are you seeing as far as the trend line goes and where we're moving at now, 5 to 6 years post COVID?
5: Well, we saw a lot of action early on. And I think, unfortunately, it's been tamped down somewhat, because of groups like the Southern Poverty Law Center, who, labels concerned parents that speak out in school board meetings as extremists. In fact, our organization is on the Southern Poverty Law Center's hate map. The United States Parents Involved in Education, some of our chapters, the Family Research Council is on their hate map, Charlie Kirk and his TPUSA. So, that's a little bit intimidating. Our Illinois chapter president actually was on the domestic terrorist watch list because of his outspoken action in his community. If you can imagine, in Chicago, and Antifa was involved. I mean, he's been involved with people like Tom Homan in trying to expose what's happening, how Antifa is working together with this organization to intimidate parents and shut them down. So that's an issue that has really affected the energy behind the parent movement to push back. But we have heard other positive things from states like Washington. The state of Washington, you wouldn't imagine that 12 school districts in that state came together to sue their State Department of Education because of boys competing in girls' sports. So there are some positive trends. I mean, it's always positive when you see, especially blue states, where parents and school board members are standing up to the left's push. But, we released a report a few months back in January, I believe it was. It's titled, Are Government Schools Redeemable? And our conclusion is a resounding no. I mean, it is such a convoluted mess that we don't recommend any parent enroll their children in government schools. It's just that toxic. And a parent's first line of defense has to be to protect their children. Now, that doesn't mean that we forget about all the other kids, because not only are they trying to and have effectively taken down this institution, this valuable institution in our country, but their end goal, I believe, is much greater. And we've seen it even with the Democrat Socialists of America, who are on, such a rise in our country. And so I did a report recently on their influence on education, how they are promoting their members to run for school board and, to be employed within the schools and have that kind of an influence from the inside. So it really is a war for the minds of our children. First line of defense, again, for parents is to get your kids out, because in the short term, it's not going to be fixed. And in the long term, it's possible, but it's going to take a lot of political will. It might even take miracles. But in the meantime, we have to protect children, but don't leave those kids that are left in those schools subject to this indoctrination. We have to continue to fight it. We have to continue to elect people on the local and national level that will fight for these things. What's happening in government schools is akin to child abuse, in my opinion. I was doing an interview earlier today about the My Gender dolls that are in Minnesota, where they have these dolls that are used in schools with kids as young as 4 years old, where they have removable body parts and interchangeable parts. It's just insidious. It's evil. And we have to continue to fight.
4: Yeah, absolutely. This is a multi-front battle, and parents ought to use all tools at their disposal. And our movement, as you mentioned, ought to be using all tools at our disposal, whether that's pulling kids out, whether that's taking over school boards, whether that's setting up our own private education schools, which we're moving in the right direction. I mean, the surge in homeschooling, the surge in private education, the surge in hybrid options and some of these kind of petite hybrid schools, all of this is moving in the right direction. And at the end of the day, parents need options. And that's the whole movement behind school choice, is not forcing families and students to be stuck in one district at one school no matter what, with no way out. That just doesn't work, and it's proven to be a failed approach at education. Sherry Few has been with us, founder and president of U.S. Parents Involved in Education. Hey, Sherry, tell our folks what your website is, how they can read more about your work.
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4: Excellent. Hey, Sherry, thanks so much for coming on the program. We appreciate you joining us.
5: Absolutely. Thanks again for having me on.
4: Absolutely. That's Sherry Few, founder and president of U.S. Parents Involved in Education. Their URL, as she mentioned, is USPIE.org. USPIE.org. You can check out their work, read their latest reports and the information they're putting out, and stay up to date with their work. Well, in the last few minutes we have left, I wanted to play a clip from President Trump on what these Democrats are doing to America's inner cities. And I've said this before on the program on multiple occasions, but you look at America's inner cities, they have virtually been run, with a few exceptions, by Democrats for the last 40 to 50 years minimum, and some of them 70 to 80 years. And they've been run into the ground, absolutely run into the ground. And here is President Trump talking about the terrible track record of Democrats running America's inner cities. Clip four, let's listen.
6: You know, I don't happen to be running, but a lot of very good Republicans are running. And you have a sick ideology taking place right now that, you know, hopefully they'll be defeated because they'll destroy the country if they ever take over. But this desk is like a blocking desk. No matter who gets in, if it's bad, I block. And I'm good at blocking. If it's bad, if it's stupid things like the things they want to do, we want to get rid of the U.S. Senate. I don't like a lot of Senate, just to be honest with you. I don't want to get rid of the Senate. We want to get rid of the Supreme Court. They want to put now 21 or 23 people, that's the real, on the Supreme Court, or get rid of it. They want to get rid of the presidency. They want to have an appointed executive running. That's a communist thing, you know? That's a communist thing. These are sick people. And, you know, I said it the other day, and it maybe doesn't sound that important, but when a country goes bad, like, look at the blue cities. What do they have in common, aside from massive crime? Much more crime. The Republicans have very little crime. But what do the blue cities have in mind? And also, you can say this with nations when they go bad. The blue cities have something in common, crime, high crime, vicious, violent crime. But what do they have in common? They're all dirty. They're filthy dirty. Their streets are dirty. Their streets smell. Their storefronts are broken. Their trees are all gross. Everything about the place is dirty.
4: There you have it. You don't have to guess where President Trump stands on this. But he's right. I mean, the way he's explaining this is in layman's terms. It doesn't take a rocket science to figure this stuff out. But you just visit America's Democrat-run inner cities, and it's just terrible. It's terrible, from the crime to the filth to the trash on the streets to the homelessness to the government-run programs, you know, out the wazoo. It is all in all prime for bad reviews by the voters. And President Trump's onto something there. So if you've tried something for decades and it's proven to not work, well, you ought to try something different. And something different is to elect non-Democrat Marxist to run America's inner cities. Thanks so much for joining us on the program. Don't forget to subscribe to the podcast. We'll be back.
7: When kids face the uncertainty of a world that's constantly in flux, they'll have one of two responses: take control or give up. 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If the things that mom and dad taught don't seem to fit in the surrounding culture, teens will often be confused and lost. At this crossroad of decision, they'll take one of two roads. First, a teen will take control. They try to control their destiny. The second path is to throw it all to the wind. They'll abandon mom and dad's values and adopt a skeptic mindset. This teen says, "Whatever I do doesn't matter anyway." What path is your teen taking right now? Be sure you're there to guide them in this powerful season of uncertainty.
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4: Welcome back to The Core here on American Family Radio. The show is hosted each week by Walker Wildman, myself, which is myself, and Rick Green. For those of you who are new to the program, new to the network, glad to have you listening with us. As a brief reminder, we are going to Greece and Italy in 2027 in March. We're going to be taking a trip to Greece, doing part of the footsteps of Paul. And then my parents are going to be taking a group the week after that to Italy to look at Italy's Christian history and other historical sites as well. Both of those trips, you can check out the information at tours.afa.net, tours.afa.net. Well, Chris Woodward is in with us this segment, as he is most Fridays. Chris, welcome back.
8: Thank you for having me.
4: Well, Chris, we usually talk economics, and we will, towards the end of this segment, but I had to let you in on the fun that we're having. So earlier in the show, we were playing clips of the clip of the Wisconsin gubernatorial candidate talking about canceling Thanksgiving because of all the microaggressions. And that was news to me that the Pilgrims and Indians sharing a meal was a problem. But here we are, and it seems like everything is a problem for the Democrats, and everything's got to be canceled, and they want to start over from scratch on everything. But Pete Buttigieg used to be the transportation secretary under President Biden, former mayor of was it Great Bend?
8: South Bend.
4: South Bend, Indiana.
8: Home of Notre Dame.
4: Yeah. And so he's obviously got presidential aspirations. And he was on a recent podcast talking about how he is fully in favor of abolishing the Electoral College and how, whoa, it's so unfair. Clip two.
9: You're keen to remove the Electoral College?
4: Yeah.
9: And do it based on numbers, the quantity of votes for either presidential candidate.
10: And I still can't believe that anybody considers this radical. Like, to me, it's there's nothing radical about thinking the person who gets the most votes ought to be the winner. But I think people haven't thought through how much benefit would come from that. If we did that, there are so many votes in red and blue states that you couldn't ignore anymore. Like, if you were running for president as a Democrat, you'd have to go to Texas.
9: Yeah.
10: And even if Texas is still going to vote mostly for Republicans, you'd have to turn out every Democratic vote you could in Texas. And I just think we'd be so much better off if a Republican and Democratic candidate were competing over Texas. And by the way, New York, even if New York is definitely going to vote more for Democrats, a Republican candidate would have to come to New York. And states from Alaska to Rhode Island, so it's small states too, that get ignored now, would finally be part of this competition. So yeah, Electoral College for sure. Supreme Court needs
9: Supreme
10: to change.
9: Court? What would you do to the Supreme Court?
10: I would have term limits, more justices, and some process that makes it less partisan who the justices are. Some different ways to do that. The one I think is most interesting is called the balanced bench proposal. We have a mix. But anyway, the point is it needs to change.
9: Yeah.
4: Chris, they're just mad because they can't win.
8: Yes.
4: That's all there is to it. Because the Democrats had no problem with the Supreme Court and no problem with the Electoral College when Obama was in office when they were winning.
8: Yes. In this case, Mr. Buttigieg had no problem with the Supreme Court when it gave him the right to marry his husband.
4: Yes.
8: In 2016.
4: In air quotes.
8: Yeah. Yeah. So, but aside from that, the Electoral College benefits the people of the great state of Indiana, of which he's from. And let me tell you why. If we did not have the Electoral College, candidates, all they would have to do is go and campaign in the big cities. So if you're from South Bend, Indiana, Nobody's going to come talk to you about your hopes and dreams and needs and whatever as a presidential candidate because he or she is going to be in Chicago campaigning for all those votes. Yeah. It's ludicrous to say, well, a candidate from Texas is going to have to go campaign in New York. No, they're not going to. You can go to Houston.
11: Yeah, they're trying to fix a problem that doesn't exist.
8: Yes.
11: And his point about, well, it'll make a candidate have to go, it'll make a Republican candidate have to campaign in New York. Well, no, to the contrary, it'll make a candidate not go to South Bend, Indiana.
8: Yes.
11: Because there's not millions of people in that city. Yes. So they're not going to go there. So you're quote, fixing a problem to create another problem.
8: Yes.
11: But the fact of the matter is the Electoral College is a good thing.
8: Yes.
11: And it's not a problem.
8: Mm-hmm.
11: And it is representative. He's like, well, Rhode Island doesn't have a voice. Yeah, they do. Last time I checked, they've got Electoral College votes. Now, it's not as many as Texas because there's not as many people that live there.
8: It's ludicrous.
11: Yeah, so this notion that the popular vote is just completely being washed out, it's just fundamentally not true.
8: Yeah, it's silly. And it's all the more reason why we need to make sure that students, younger students, are taught these kinds of things at an earlier age as opposed to like 10th, 11th, 12th grade when they take a civics class or government or something like that. So it's all the more reason to do that. Millions of Americans, and that's being kind, a majority of Americans in this great country benefit from the Electoral College so much so that when they go to bed at night and they thank God for all that they got to see and do and enjoy that day, they should also say thank you, God, for the Electoral College.
11: Yeah.
8: Because a whole bunch of people in Manhattan, Kansas benefit from it, just like people in Manhattan, New York benefit from the election process that we have.
11: Yeah, and to your point, this is – we live – it's important for people to understand this, folks. This is Civics 101. We live in a constitutional republic, or you can say a representative democracy. This is not – there is nothing pure democracy about what we're doing in this country, and there has never been for the last 250 years. So this notion that these young lefties say is save democracy.
8: Yes.
11: This is not a pure democracy. Never has been, never will be. All right? Pure democracy, the closest thing we have to pure democracy is ballot initiatives at the state level. For example, a state, Illinois, wants to smoke marijuana on the sidewalk, and they can't now, according to state law. What do? We want to do a constitutional amendment, even though I don't think marijuana needs to be in the Constitution anywhere. Mm-hmm. But they're like, we want to do a constitutional amendment, and the majority vote wins, you know, in November. So the people go to the ballot box. But even the process to get that amendment on is somewhat representative. It's not pure democracy. And that's the misunderstanding that a lot of these lefties have, is they think that this is supposed to be a pure democracy setup, and it's not. Why? Because our founding fathers saw the great loopholes and the problems created by pure democracy.
8: And you know why? They actually had like debates. They talked to one another. It got heated at times, and I'm sure, you know, I mean, you had people like, I'm sure, threatening to get, you know, throw hands or whatever.
11: Yeah.
8: But they had like, they had conversations and debates. They didn't hide behind Twitter profiles and anonymous accounts to say bad things about
11: one another. To your point, this stuff is well thought out. Mm-hmm. It's not like our founding fathers are like, hey, flip a coin. Are we going to do Electoral College or not? They had like intense, years-long debates on how this government's going to be structured. And the Electoral College is in the Constitution, 12th Amendment. So you're going to have to amend that. But Chris, seriously, the Democrats are straight up going after the Constitution.
8: They sure are.
11: This isn't like, we want Obamacare. They're like, no, let's just rewrite the whole Constitution. This the pendulum is swinging. They're taking it way over there.
8: Yeah, and this is related to the topic here. And a lot of these people that are just spouting off all these things, they're not very well educated on what it is they're claiming to have a problem with.
11: Right.
8: Let's go back a week or so whenever Shannon Bream had the co-chair from the Democratic Socialist of America on her program to confirm the various things that had been reported about their platform. Platform positions such as abolishing the Senate. That lady that spoke to Shannon Bream, people can go find it. It's out there on the internet, okay? It's on the internet. It never dies. But you can go back and find her reasoning as far as getting rid of the Senate. And she said, the Senate is old. It's something that we brought over from the House of Lords, and the people have never really had a say over who their senator is, which is so wrong.
11: Oh my goodness!
8: Because for over 100 years now, people have elected their senator. It was thought of the way the founders intended, People elected their representatives. States picked their senators.
11: Yeah, and if we really want to change something, let's go back to that.
8: And the reason we changed it,
11: we would have like a 70 Republican U.S. senators.
8: A lot of this nonsense that we talk about on American Family Radio, we could avoid had states picked their senators.
11: Yeah.
8: But you know, the reason why it changed is because you had these Democratic Socialist of America type people in the early 1900s going oligarchy. Oligarchy. Yeah,
11: I know.
8: And they were concerned that Vanderbilt and
11: it
8: other people
11: like Bernie Sanders
8: thank you.
11: There.
8: I worked on that in the car. Anyway, so they were concerned that rich people were going to take over and run the country.
11: Right.
8: And so they got it to where the people picked their senators in 1913 or so. It's the 17th Amendment. Yeah. It's for her to say that people don't have a say over their senator is it's the
11: true.
8: Reason people in the South say bless your heart to things like
11: as
8: that.
11: As opposed to saying something not nice.
8: Yeah.
11: Yeah. Even though the bless your heart is fully sarcastic.
8: It sounds nice.
11: And not genuine.
8: Sweet.
11: Hey, Chris, bring us some updates on the economy. I know folks like to tune in on Fridays to get some economic updates.
8: Well, there have been some good headlines here. This one is from the Associated Press. And I always bring in an Associated Press headline when they admit that things are going well, because the Associated Press will go out of its way to try to find something to badmouth the economy of a Republican president. But here's their headline. U.S. job openings slipped to 7.4 million, but labor market remains resilient in face of fighting in Iran. Translation, people aren't freaking out about what's going on in Iran. The economy was doing well this week. Oil prices started falling back down. That was good news. The national average a few days ago was $4.08. That's about a dollar more than it was this time last year. But things are looking like they may actually be doing pretty well here. Unemployment claims still seem to be low, so it's not a doomsday scenario.
11: No, and the market, Chris, here, the economy and the market, so the economy, the everyday economy that you and I live in, and then the market, meaning the equities, the stock market, has proven to be very resilient.
8: Mm-hmm.
11: Not immune from negativity and things like oil disruptions, et cetera, but rather resilient in the sense that there has been no apocalyptic economic downturn as a result of the Iran war. Mm-hmm. And if you would have asked market analysts years ago, you know, what would happen if the strait were closed and the U.S. and Iran went to war and blah, blah, blah, they would all, 90% of them would have said, you know, oil is at 150 a barrel and GDP is negative and mass unemployment and all these apocalyptic scenarios. And it just hasn't happened. So the American economy through COVID and this has proven to be rather resilient. And the fact that the oil is not at $150 a barrel is pretty good. So I think – and then the S&P this week hit all-time high again.
8: Yeah.
11: And some of the analysts are saying 8,000 S&P 500 in short order. That's just wild to me. But this bull market, Chris, seems unfazed by the Iran war. I mean, it's seen some blips.
8: Yeah.
11: And it hasn't seen corrections. It's seen blips. But it just seems determined that it will continue climbing.
8: Yeah. I think one reason why people are not fazed is, number one, we kind of live in a country where it's like, well, it's, you know,
11: it is what it is.
8: Overbiting somebody, it's Tuesday.
11: I mean,
8: like, you know, so like we're kind of used to that. And two, news outlets that are trying to find a way to like scare people when it comes to stocks or whatever, they fail to take into account that people are trading. They're investing based on things that are years from now, plans, hopes, dreams, whatever.
11: That's
8: they're
11: true.
8: Not investing to retire next
11: tomorrow.
8: Week.
11: Yeah.
8: So people are envisioning things working out, things breaking out in terms of peace
11: in the long
8: and
11: run.
8: Whatnot. And then because we're going to be investing this or building that or whatever, I'm going to end up pretty well years from now.
11: Yeah, exactly. Yeah, to your point, if you're in the markets, I mean, unless you're day trading, you're looking out on the horizon 5, 10, 20 years down the road. And virtually everyone I talk to agrees that on the other side of the Iran conflict, whatever that looks like and whenever it happens, assuming it's not under a Democrat, I'm assuming it happens under the next 2.5 years of President Trump.
8: Mm-hmm.
11: Virtually everyone I talk to agrees the other side is better than this side. And this side is seeing decent employment numbers. Manufacturing is doing well. Inflation's still a little hot, but still moderating. So it's this side is not terrible, but the other side of the Iran conflict is drastically lower energy cost, We've got modular nuclear reactors coming online, mm-hmm. reducing the cost to run your businesses, to power your businesses and your data centers. And then you've got AI still booming, and you've got a bull market that's still relatively young. Mm-hmm. So the other side of this Iran conflict, whenever that happens and whatever that looks like, most people agree is going to be kind of a shot in the arm of the economy.
8: Yeah, I would recommend anybody that is trying to figure out what's going on in the economy, besides listening to this program, to watch a financial program or listen to something, maybe find a podcast out there, something that's going to be like a long, at length, lengthy discussion between a couple of people on a particular topic. Don't go for a sentence and a paragraph in a news article that may be trying to scare you. You got to get an accurate sense of what's going on. And I do recommend, because I did not do this when I was in my early 20s, I recommend anybody that's got a little extra to go ahead and put that money away, because you will be far better off in your early 20s if you start doing that now, as opposed to I'm 45 and planning to retire, I hope.
11: Yeah.
8: So here's a little money in my
11: virtually pool. Everyone in America that has built wealth over years has done so in equities in the markets.
8: Mm-hmm. I mean, which is what makes America great.
11: Yeah, most people are building their wealth in the markets over the course of a long period of time. And there's some great resources that I follow. Ryan Dietrich, I got to give him a shout out. Ryan Dietrich with the Carson Group is kind of my number one go-to guy on the markets and the economy. He is just very level-headed, and his market predictions have been spot on. So thanks, Chris.
8: Thank you.
11: All right, folks, we'll see you next time.
12: I'm Steve O'Dell with Mission Network News. Anti-conversion laws in India are supercharging Christian persecution. Six pastors and another Christian were arrested for allegedly luring people to convert at a birthday party. The host denied this. Their only accuser was an uninvited troublemaker. Todd Nettleton with the Voice of the Martyrs USA says,
13: but in spite of all the questions and all the holes in this case, you have seven people who are going to prison for 5 years. And that is just a microcosm of how these anti-conversion laws are misused.
12: Conditions in these prisons are brutal, yet pastors share stories of supernatural protection and encouragement. Pray for their safety. Even now, more states are considering anti-conversion laws. Through them, the government has accused churches of enticing people to change their religion with tea and cookies before service. Pray that God would make himself known despite obstacles. At least 100,000 children risk missing the next school year in Lebanon because of war and displacement, per the UN. It reports 340 schools have been damaged or destroyed across the country. Among the kids at risk are Syrian refugees, says Camille Melki of Ministry Heart for Lebanon.
14: If we go back to 2019 till now, these are seven academic years that we have not had a full year of education, beginning with the COVID and then later on with the Port of Beirut explosion, followed with the terrible financial collapse. And then the wars between Hezbollah and Israel.
12: Constant disruption has a psychological effect. Heart for Lebanon is hiring Christian counselors to help. Pray for hope and a future for kids in Lebanon. Thank you for listening to Mission Network News, a service of One Way Ministries. 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I'm Steve O'Dell.
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16: All these people, these secularists, you know, overpopulation, famine, climate. But here's what The Atlantic said. They said in 51 years of Earth Day and radical climate initiatives, not only have Paul Ehrlich and his, you know, crew been wrong, but spectacularly wrong. And I love the way they worded that, that all the doom and gloom. And Tim, when I was in my undergrad in the late 80s, I remember my professors were passionately saying, because of Ronald Reagan, the human race will die out in 10 years if we don't do all these, gotta end automobiles. And but not only wrong, but spectacularly wrong.
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18: American Family News, I'm Musty Pugh. President Trump says the U.S. is only semi-negotiating with Iran as the regime unveils its new list of demands to open the Strait of Hormuz. And Iran's foreign minister says even if a deal is reached, it doesn't necessarily mean the strait will remain open.
19: The talks with Oman are about the temporary route. We are almost very close to the result. Determining the route by Iran and Oman does not necessarily mean the reopening the Strait of Hormuz. That is dependent on other factors. The violations of the Memorandum of Understanding by America should be compensated.
18: Vice President J.D. Vance says pressure will continue on Iran until an agreement is reached.
20: They're hurting in a big way. They want this thing to be over. The question is whether they're able, their system is able, to give the things that are necessary for us to be happy, for us to feel like we've gotten what we need out of this particular engagement. That is still to be determined, but I do think that we've made some progress over the last few days.
18: Israel rejecting the Board of Peace's proposal for peace in Gaza. Israeli Prime Minister Benjamin Netanyahu said that the IDF will not pull out of Gaza unless Hamas is genuinely disarmed. U.S. Ambassador to the UN, Mike Waltz, told Fox's One Nation with Brian Kilmeade what he thinks of Israel's rejection, explaining that the bill does call for Hamas to disarm.
21: We have a 15-point plan right to do that. The Prime Minister Netanyahu has some issue with some of the sequencing. This is about sequencing and timing,
22: right,
21: what they give up in exchange for when he withdraws the IDF. But one way or another, they're either going to give it up peacefully or the IDF is going to eventually go back in and take the arms from them.
18: Minnesota, Wisconsin, and South Carolina among the states holding primaries tomorrow. And there's growing concern among Democrats about the influence of socialist candidates. Democratic strategist and former advisor Bill Clinton, James Carville, says these are not Democratic socialists. They're just socialists.
23: I think that the progressive left, they're very tech people. I think they've come up with an AI random stupid idea generator. And I think the stupid idea generator can think of things that humans can't, like canceling Thanksgiving or being against interracial dating. So I'm just waiting to the next stupid idea AI generator that comes out, spits out of that.
18: When it comes to education, it's no longer about what students are being taught, but also the teachers. Chris Woodward explains.
8: A new report from Defending Education shows that 100 teacher training colleges across the nation are still using curriculum standards created by the Southern Poverty Law Center. Talking about this on American Family Radio, Sherry Few of U.S. Parents Involved in Education warned that diversity, equity, and inclusion programming remains deeply embedded in public schools, even in states where legislators have banned things like DEI in higher education.
24: And it's not just California and Illinois and the very blue states. It's happening everywhere.
8: Few said the situation has become so dire that her organization is now advising parents to pull their children out of government classrooms altogether while continuing to fight for reform from the outside.
24: I mean, it is such a convoluted mess that we don't recommend any parent enroll their children in government schools. It's just that toxic. And a parent's first line of defense has to be to protect their children.
8: I'm Chris Woodward.
18: And finally, new concerns about jalapenos and salmonella infections, more from Sue Guzman.
25: At least 18 ready-to-eat meat and poultry products have now been recalled following the recent salmonella outbreak linked to fresh jalapeno peppers. This recall involves prepared wraps, bowls, and salads from several companies, including Taylor Farms, Deli Kitchen, and H-E-B's Higher Harvest and Meal Simple brands. The products distributed across 24 states and were sold at major retailers, including Walmart, Kroger, H-E-B, Randall's, Tom Thumb, Wawa, Hannaford Racetrack, and Dillon's, with Best Buy dates of August 3rd through August 16th, 2026. 345 people have been sickened so far across the U.S. in the outbreak and 36 hospitalized, according to the FDA.
18: More news online at AFN.net and on the AFN mobile app. I'm Rusty Pugh.
26: 3, 3, 2, 2, 1, 0, 0, 0. From the studios of WORQ in Wisconsin,
0: This is the Stand Up for the Truth podcast. Today's issues, overlooked headlines, and biblical observations, equipping the remnant around the globe. Got your sword handy? This is Stand Up for the Truth.
2: Good morning. It's Friday, August 7th, 2026, and we're on crunch time here. So, Mary Danielson, let's get underway here. All right, let me turn your mic on. That'll help right there.
5: There you go.
2: You've got to have a microphone for this broadcasting.
5: It is August 7th. In the first half, we're going to be talking with Chris Childs of God's Pit Crew about the great work they do in helping people put their lives back together after a disaster. He's heading up a team in the Fox Valley, and so we're going to hear firsthand how it's going, as well as elsewhere in the nation where they're taking the love and grace of God. And then we're going to let him get back to his work, and we'll finish the hour with some headlines. The title this morning is Grace on the Ground. My scripture is Psalm 34, 17 to 19. The righteous cry out, and the Lord hears and delivers them out of all their troubles. The Lord is near to those who have a broken heart and saves such as have a contrite spirit. Many are the afflictions of the righteous, but the Lord delivers him out of them all. Let's pray this morning. Lord, we give you another day to love and serve you and our neighbor. Oh, Lord, we ask that you would guide and direct our steps. Give us tender hearts towards others and empathy for those that are suffering around us, even when it's difficult to look beyond our own circumstances. Lord, we desire to bring glory to your name in whatever we put our hands to. And so we lift up Chris to you and the ministry. Bless them with good health and just an increasing love for others, many opportunities to help bind up wounds and be the hands and feet of our Savior. Bless and encourage the team. Give them good health and fruitful work. And we ask this in Jesus' name. Amen. Chris Childs is my guest today, director of the immediate response team for God's Pit Crew. They're in the Fox Valley right now, rendering aid, hands-on assistance, and human kindness to the victims of last week's devastating tornado. We're so glad you're here in Wisconsin, Chris. Welcome to Stand Up for the Truth.
6: Awesome. Hey, it's great to be here. My first time in Wisconsin.
5: Wow, fantastic. Yeah. I want to say godspitcrew.org just so people know what the website is. But tell us, Chris, about the ministry. Maybe our listeners aren't familiar with that ministry. You're out of Virginia, correct?
6: We are out of Virginia. So we were founded in 1999, and we have a really simple goal, and that is to share the gospel through disasters. So currently, the immediate response team is here, and what we do is cut dangerous trees, we tarp roofs, and we clean up debris. But like I said, that's just our foot in the door to let people know Jesus loves them.
5: Yeah, well, that chainsaw is a number one tool right now, isn't it?
6: It is. Yeah, great ministry tool.
5: Yeah, it is a ministry tool. I usually don't think of it that way, but you certainly must be. How is everyone doing? Because life is one way one day, and then in 5 minutes' time or less, life will never be the same. What's it like seeing people, this isn't new to you, but seeing people in that state of shock and need, that must just be, it's different every time, isn't it?
6: It is different every time. But, I mean, the great thing about what I do is you get to see the folks, the job we're on today. I got five crews out.
5: Wow.
6: We're in a small neighborhood. This family, they had a tree on their house. No way to get it off. No insurance. Didn't know what they were going to do. So when I got here, they were overwhelmed, just kind of walking around in circles. But now the tree is off. The roof is tarped. We're getting all the debris. Now they're laughing. They're smiling. They brought us lunch yesterday.
5: Wow.
6: Yeah, it's cool to see the transformation in people.
5: Yeah. You know, we've never seen anything like that. We've had tornadoes in Appleton. I'm from Appleton. We've had tornadoes, minimal damage. We've driven through Menasha hundreds and hundreds of times, and now we don't. It's like we don't even want to go through there because of the devastation. I've never seen anything like it. I suppose you guys do. Oftentimes do more like flood work, because there's been plenty of floods in this country over the last couple of years. Go ahead.
6: There's been a lot of flooding recently. We do a lot of both. Before I came here, I was in West Virginia working a flood. And before that, I was in Louisiana. So we've been on the road for the last couple of months. But it's unusual for it to be up here. That's why I've never been in Wisconsin. I travel the country. I've been doing it since 2011, and I've never had to come to your state. So most of the time when you see me coming, it's not good.
5: Well, and you don't get a good impression of the state, because what you're seeing is devastation, right? I wish you could see the state at its most beautiful.
6: Hey, we love Wisconsin. We love the weather. We love the people. Everywhere I go is torn all to pieces. So don't worry about what we're seeing. It's like this everywhere we go.
5: Yeah. Wow. And we live in such times, Chris. it seems to me, especially this summer, is worse than ever, or maybe even the last year, is worse than ever with fire and drought and all these things. I don't think you're going to have a lull in your ministry, maybe until the Lord comes back.
6: Yeah, no. We just sent a semi-loader there. It's leaving today for Spokane, Washington, for those fires. Yeah. It's just one thing after another. But this is what the Lord created us for. So we're thankful.
5: Yeah. So now you come with your tractor trailers. What kind of things are on the tractor trailers for people?
6: So we sent two semi-loads of products. So that's blessing buckets. That's everything someone would need to survive for a few days, life-sustaining food, towel, toothbrush, things you don't think about until your house is destroyed.
5: Yeah. Wow.
6: Gatorade, water, all of those things. And then with our equipment, we have our big trailer has 48 chainsaws in it. We have aerial lifts, skid steers, excavators, all the big equipment to get things done.
5: Wow, I guess. What are the blessing buckets? I saw a picture on the website of one of those. They are not little tiny buckets. They are rather large. What's in those?
6: It's so much stuff. It's amazing how the team figured out how to get everything in it. But there's shelf-stable food, water, towel, soap, shampoo, conditioner, all kinds of good stuff, flashlights, first aid kit.
5: Yeah.
6: And the most important thing is right on the top is a Bible and a handwritten letter of encouragement for those people that receive them.
5: Mm. Well, and the children that you encounter, I can't imagine what their takeaway is from something like this and how this is going to affect their lives. Because kids don't process things quite the way we do as grownups. How do you, when you see the kids, do they seem to be turning a corner? Do they seem to be doing okay?
6: Yeah, you know, kids often, they don't even know what's really comprehend what's going on. You'll see them out playing with debris in the road, you know, on the edge of the road. I'm looking at a kid right now. But we also have a play pail, which is a blessing bucket for kids. So go on our website and check that out. That's really cool. Sometimes the kids lose everything. So there's stuffed animals and toys and coloring books and things that they can have to let them have a little bit of normalcy.
5: Absolutely, because I think for the rest of their lives, they'll say, well, here's what I was doing when that happened. Just like we do with 9/11, that goes with you, right? I mean, and they're on they have summer vacation, and for these kids, their summer vacation really took a turn, didn't it?
6: Absolutely,
5: Wow. All right, so you have tree removal, and then you said tarping homes. There's a building. I mean, God's Pit Crew also has a building crew or a building branch of things that you rebuild people's homes, because that's a whole nother level of commitment, isn't it?
6: Yeah, so we have a build team. Currently they're working in Western North Carolina from Helene. So far we've put in over 60 houses, so they're brand new homes, fully furnished with all the silverware, dishes, all you need to close on your back. I believe they have maybe 10 or 12 more homes to build there, and then we'll see where we're going next.
5: Wow. That's quite the undertaking. That's fantastic. Building homes, too, because I thought you guys just did the chainsaw thing and you know, just helping people and that sort of thing. So, wow, home building. That's wonderful. That is really wonderful. Now, there is no cost to families for anything that you do. Is that correct?
6: That's correct. Yeah, we don't charge anyone anything. And that's always the most fun part. So the job we're doing today, the tree job we're doing, if you were to pay someone to do this job I'm working on today, it would be about
5: $6,000. Wow.
6: $6,000 to $7,000. This family doesn't have it.
5: Yeah.
6: So when I walked up and said, hey, do you need that tree removed? He said, man, how much is it going to be? And I said, nothing.
5: Oh.
6: The Lord paid for that 2,000 years ago, brother. Zero.
5: Wow.
6: Like, yeah, let's do it.
5: Wow. So you are mostly in Menasha, is that right? Are you in Appleton at all on the west?
6: Yeah, we're in Appleton as well. So you should see some of our bright red trucks. We're easy to spot.
5: I hope so.
6: But I've got crews in Appleton today.
5: Okay. Well, my husband and I might drive around this afternoon and see if we can see you guys. We don't want to interfere with anything or, you know, but we would love to see and get a picture of what you guys are doing. Now, how can people support God's Pit Crew? I mean, people can go in and donate because there's nothing cheap about what you guys do with travel and time and that sort of thing.
6: Oh, yeah. If they want to get involved with us, and it's easy. Just go to godspitcrew.org and click on donate. It isn't cheap what we do, all the diesel fuel and the equipment and all those things. Yeah. But you can be a part of it. We don't take any government grants. It's all just believers all around the nation that want to help people in need.
5: Yeah. Well, you said the ministry started in 1999. Now, you didn't start it, right? Someone else had a vision for this?
6: No. Our founder's name is Randy Johnson and his wife, Terry. He had no idea what he was getting himself into. He started out with a tornado in Oklahoma. He had a little 16-foot trailer.
5: Wow.
6: And he filled it up with water. The Lord laid on his heart to go help people, and it blew up. We have a 200,000 square foot warehouse, over 100 pieces of equipment, 14 road tractors. So, it's huge, but, it's all the Lord's favor.
5: Yeah. Yeah. Our

0: request from their daughter that they had trees on their home and all over their yard. So my assessor went to meet with them, and they were not easy to talk to. Hmm. Very gruff. We don't need any help. So then the daughter convinced them to let us come there. Our crew gets there, and after they saw the love of the Lord, both of them received Christ in their front yard.
1: What?
0: And check this out. Their names are Mary and Joseph. You can't make this stuff up.
1: I was just going to say that. You can't make that stuff up. That must just be an incredible... A lot of us, you know, we share the Lord when we can, but we don't see a lot of fruit. But when you're at the front lines like that, it's totally different, isn't it?
0: Yeah. Yeah, it is a unique opportunity for sure. I left the business world. And I tell people all the time, I could have made a lot of money, but the experiences I get, you can't make enough money to experience what I get to experience. Yeah,
1: no kidding. Now, how big of a crew, or how many people are on the ground with you?
0: Today we have 50, but they're rotating in and out. We should stay right around 50, but we've got people from 12 different states.
1: Oh, okay.
0: People have driven here from Florida. We got volunteers from California that flew in, Colorado. All over the country. They're here serving in Wisconsin.
1: On their own time, right? On their own dime?
0: Absolutely. Yeah. It's all volunteer. We have a cooking team that travels with us. Okay. I have a shower trailer. Volunteers just bring an air mattress or a cot, and we crash at a church and get out here and serve people.
1: Yeah. And this is new for me too, because like you said, we don't get that sort of devastation here in Wisconsin so much. We don't have hurricanes. Although, you know, it's just another combination of wind and rain and dark clouds. Yeah. It's all the same thing, right?
0: Yeah.
1: You know, that the Lord sends, or that is part of this life. But it just amazes me to see this. We've never seen this before. I know Oklahoma, like you mentioned, Kansas City, Tornado Alley, that sort of thing. We don't see this up here. I actually think it's an incredible thing to see God's hand in the lives of these people. We appreciate you know, just reaching out to our neighbors. These are my neighbors too. With the gospel. What an incredible thing. Do you have any other stories for us about people that you've encountered? Because I think people in the area here would love to hear that.
0: Yes, trying to think of the best one. Yesterday we had a family, their house collapsed on their car. And the car wasn't damaged terribly, but they haven't been able to get around since the storm. They had a little Subaru Outback, and the garage collapsed all around it. They reached out and said, oh, we hate, you know how people are. We hate to ask.
1: Yeah.
0: And I know there's people that need help worse than us, but we haven't been able to get out. Is there any way someone could come over and try to help us get our car out? So I sent a crew over with an excavator. It took us 20 minutes. Reach over, pick up all the debris, gently pick it up, place it over. And, but they wept. Mm. Mm. They wept with my team when we just backed their, 'cause simple.
1: Yeah.
0: But I think that's how the Lord works. It doesn't have to be anything over the top.
1: Yeah. No.
0: The Lord met people right where they were.
1: Yeah.
0: And that's what we're able to do here. Simple thing. Just getting a car out.
1: Sure. And Midwesterners are very self-sufficient people. I don't know if you've encountered that. You know, we don't need help. You know, we're fine. We got it. We're good. Right? Have you noticed that?
0: Oh, yeah. That's how everybody is. I'll just go help somebody else. We're fine.
1: We're fine.
0: Well, you're not fine.
1: Yeah. No.
0: There's a tree on top of your house, and there's a big hole in your house.
1: Right. You have no gas. You have no water. You have no electricity. You're not fine.
0: No, you're not fine. And we can make you fine in like an hour if you just let me do it.
1: Oh, I absolutely love that.
0: Yeah. It's been fun.
1: Yeah, talking to Chris Childs today, God's Pit Crew, and it's godspitcrew.org. I got a question here. How much money does it actually take to do a typical day's work here in Appleton? And I know that people who are coming from all over, they're giving their own time. They're not getting paid for anything. But what actually is the dollar amount to do what you do? You're here until, I think it is the 14th?
0: Correct.
1: Yeah.
0: On average, with a trip of this size, I run about $3,000 a day.
1: Wow.
0: That doesn't include getting us here. So that's diesel fuel, food for all the volunteers, gas for everything, and then stuff breaks. When you run heavy equipment, anyone that has heavy equipment knows hydraulic hose break. We've got one of our lifts down right now, so buying all the parts. But yeah, on average, it's $3,000. And then on average, it costs us $7,000 to get somewhere.

0: and get back home.
1: Wow. That's a lot of money, Chris. We don't think about that, but you have to.
0: Oh, yeah. Yeah, that's part of ministry nobody thinks about. But, yeah, I know what the budget is, and I know where we need to land.
1: Sure. Sure. Now, is it still possible for people to come in? If people want to help, say even just from this area, because a lot of people really want to help, can they just come in? They need to register? How does that work?
0: Oh, yeah, it's easy. Go to godspitcrew.org, and then you'll click on Wisconsin.
1: Okay.
0: When you click on Wisconsin, then the available dates pop up, and you just pick which days you want to come. Once you click those days, then it'll send an automatic email back with all the details on what to bring, where to be when you get, you know, where to go, all that stuff.
1: Wow. A lot of heavenly treasure with you guys. You're sending it on ahead is all I can think of, because what a tremendous commitment to your fellow Americans. Now, does God's Pit Crew operate elsewhere in the world, or is it just in the lower 48?
0: We travel anywhere in the world if there's a disaster. Our headquarters is in Virginia. That's the everything runs out of there. But okay. I was in Jamaica however long ago this year for the hurricane there. I was there for a month cutting trees and clearing roadways.
1: A month. Wow. Wow. Yeah. You can get a lot done in a month, I guess. I would hope, right?
0: Oh, yeah. Yeah, we got a lot done. It was fun. I was tired eating jerk chicken, though. I was ready to get back in the States.
1: Now, when you go to a fire area, that's a whole different thing. Now, they found out who did this, and, oh, that is just so hard to hear that. And the same way with California from January of, I think it was 25, they figured out what caused that. And you just think, wow, it always seems like it could have been avoided. And that was that just heartbreaking, because look at all the lives that are upended, especially by forest fires. They're absolutely terrifying to me. I watch footage, the orange sky, the smoke, the people on the run, and I just think, wow, I don't think I could do that. So now you're going to go, are you headed to the fire zone in Washington?
0: Maybe. We'll wait and see if there's assistance that's needed. There's several organizations that do this, and we work well with each other, so we all communicate. If someone has more bandwidth to go, then we say, hey, go for it. We'll catch the next one. So it's cool. Yeah. We're a big traveling Christian circus.
1: And it must be different working in a fire devastated area. That must be something just to even see that with all the trees gone and all the homes. I know the California fire was 9,000 structures were destroyed. And then the acreage, the sheer number of acreage is just kind of heartbreaking, actually. What is it like? Because we know this is a lot about tree chopping and that sort of thing and putting tarps on roofs. How is it different working in a fire zone?
0: Fire is probably the worst on the, like, physically on the volunteers because of all the soot. And then what we do in those disasters is we sift ashes.
1: Oh.
0: So we have sifters and we shovel all the ashes in the sifters, and we're looking for rings and things of that nature. But you know what? Mm. This is rough, and I don't want to discount that. This is rough. Tornadoes are rough.
1: Yeah.
0: But when your house burns, there's nothing. Everything is gone. Here, at least, you can find pictures and keepsakes and stuff of that nature. But after a fire, there's nothing left but the bathtub and the foundation.
1: Wow.
0: And then it takes years and years and years for it to ever look normal again.
1: Yeah.
0: Wow. And then on our end, it's rough on equipment, all the air filters and everything on all the trucks and the equipment. It's tough to keep everything running.
1: Yeah. And you have to take care of your health in that situation too, right? I mean, that all the ash and soot and all that and, things that have been burned that were artificial, you know, plastics and that sort of
0: plastic,
1: thing.
0: Plastic, all of that stuff.
1: Asbestos. Yeah. I'm not as much asbestos probably, but nevertheless, America is full of consumer goods that give off things that are not healthy for us. So you guys must, you work, I would guess you don't work around the year, right? I mean, wintertime comes and there's less to do, right? So this is your busy season.
0: You'd be surprised.
1: Really?
0: Yeah, Dixie Alley. So that's Mississippi, Alabama, all through there. They get winter tornadoes. So I've been doing this since 2011, and there has been probably six different Christmases where I was deployed for a tornado in Dixie Alley.
1: No kidding. I wouldn't think that. Yeah, because I don't hear about that so much. You know, we watch the weather and you can see the fronts going through, but we don't think about it. You just don't think about what's really going on. We're trying to just salt our ice and, I'm from New York, which was lake effect snow, where they'll get, 60 inches in a weekend. And they're just trying to start on the roof and work their way down and dig out. So that's our danger.
0: Oh, yeah.
1: It's just insane.
0: I went to Buffalo when they had the 8 feet of snow.
1: Oh, you did?
0: In 2014. I went up there.
1: Wow.
0: People's roofs were collapsing. They're not built for 8 feet.
1: No.
0: So we were getting on the top and shoveling them out and getting people to appointments.
1: Wow. That's insane, because I was very young when my parents lived in Oswego. But you have to climb on the roof and you have to start there, but there's nowhere to go with it at some point. And not only that, it's so physically difficult to do that.
0: Yeah.
1: I can't imagine. Yeah.
0: Yeah, that's work.
1: How can we pray for God's pit crew? How can we pray for you? How can we pray for everybody involved? Because it takes a toll. There's blessing. It's bittersweet, right? There's blessing. And yet you see what the weather is capable of. And it teaches us to number our days. It teaches us to respect, God's power, for sure. So how can we pray for you, the needs on the crew, the front office? Talk to us about that.
0: I would say our biggest need for prayer is that we reach the people that he wants us to reach.
1: Sure.
0: That's all our prayer here. We will not get all the work done, all the requests that people have given us. There's no way.
1: Yeah.
0: I could be here for 6 months, and we just can't do that.
1: Mm.
0: But we want to make sure that we're reaching the people that he wants us to reach.
1: Yeah.
0: And then just for strength. And after some of my people have been on the road now for almost 2 months and haven't been home, and it doesn't matter who you are, when you've been on the road for 2 months, start to get a little edgy. Just pray for pray for them, that they just feel like it's the first day they got on the field.
1: Wow.
0: The next week.
1: Yeah. Yeah. Being away from home, that's got to be hard.
0: Yeah.
1: Yeah. Well, God, it seems like God has just given you, the body, the way the body works just never ceases to amaze me. God has given you the desire to do this and to help people. God just puts people where he wants them to be, right? I saw your testimony, Chris, on YouTube. I got a lump in my throat when you started. I still had a lump in my throat when you were done. It was so compelling. I would encourage anybody, go on YouTube, Chris Childs, Childes, and watch your testimony. That was incredible, because I said to my husband, because we were both listening yesterday morning, it was just, you could hear a pin drop in the office there, just listening to you. And I think we have people in our lives with hard hearts. We have people in our lives we've prayed for a very, very long time. And we think, well, they're never going to get saved because there's nothing going on. And I think with your story too, it just seemed like, you had dug your heels and you were not going to go that route, but God did such a great work in your life. Wow. I mean, you get up in the morning, you're one way one day, and the next, it's a miracle, isn't it, Chris? That's all I'm trying to say. It is.
0: It is a miracle, 100%.
1: Yeah.
0: Nobody would ever thought I'd be where I am today. If I stayed on the path, I'd be in a bar divorce right now.
1: Wow. Wow. And so how many kids do you have?
0: Three.
1: Three. Yeah.
0: Three. And my daughter, the oldest, she is my office manager now. So she's here. She's taking care of all the paperwork.
1: Okay.
0: And I couldn't do it without her.
1: How incredible. And God heals up marriages, right? He makes us better parents.
0: 100%.
1: He makes us better everything. But I think a lot of young families and young men should watch your testimony. Because people, guys especially, you go to work, you want to provide for your family, you want to do all these things, and oftentimes you don't think beyond that. That is the sum of who you are. And then something happens. Now, your wife got saved first, right?
0: Correct.
1: Yeah.
0: Yeah.
1: Wow.
0: Yeah, and the most incredible thing about my wife, I'm not sure, I'll share my testimony and share different parts. She has never mentioned the man I used to be ever from that day.
1: Mm-hmm.
0: That's what true forgiveness looks like.
1: Yeah, yeah.
0: That's pretty incredible. She could hold that against me, but she doesn't.
1: I think
0: she's so flexible.
1: Yeah. Well, God bless her, because I think that's true of all of us. She realizes she had a need. You realized you had a need. Isn't that really kind of what it boils down to whom, much is forgiven? They love much. They love much. And God is in the marriage changing business and life changing business. And I don't know how people get up in the morning without Jesus, Chris. That's, you know, as we're winding down here. Do you think of that anymore? You think about who you were. It causes us to be more grateful, right? Because a lot of people that you're dealing with right now never saw this coming. I never saw the Lord coming in my life, let alone what these people are going through. And so do you find that they're a little more tenderhearted than they would have been, maybe? I mean.
0: Oh, yeah.
1: Yeah.
0: Yeah. If we came here last month, just went door to door, knocked on the doors and asked them if they want to know the Lord, they'd shut the door in our face. But when you're in someone's backyard cutting a $6,000 tree for free, that, you know, they want to talk to you.
1: The Lord is good, right? Even in the midst of the worst circumstances imaginable. And God's going to continue to use you guys. I just know it. And we're grateful for you. When this happened, I think, you know, like I said, it happened so quickly. And as soon as I saw some of the videos and the devastation that was going around, we were just heartbroken. We just thought, now what? Well, now what? I didn't know a week and a half later I'd be talking to you and seeing how God provides. So what a blessing, Chris. What a blessing.
0: Awesome.
1: Yeah. So, I don't know. We'll never meet in purpose probably, but we'll meet in heaven. So praise the Lord.
0: Oh, yeah. Definitely.
1: Yeah. I really want to let you get back to what you're doing. You're busy. You got your hard hat on and you've got a lot to do. So thank you so much for your time. We really appreciate you. And I will send the links to the office and you guys can do what you want with this interview. All right.
0: Perfect. Thank you so much.
1: Thank you. God bless you, Chris.
0: You too.
1: All right. Well. We are so grateful that he had time for us, but we do want him to get going. They're in Menasha, they're in Appleton. Again, if you want to go, if you want to help, if you want to support them, godspitcrew.org, and you can help them meet these needs. 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
1: Welcome back to Stand Up for the Truth. It is August 7th. It's Friday, the end of another week. Wow. My name is Mary Danielson, and I had Chris Childs at the beginning, the first half year. If you missed that, you definitely want to go back and catch that at your earliest convenience, godspitcrew.org. He's in Wisconsin for the first time in his life, and they are the hands and feet of Jesus on the ground, helping Appleton citizens, Menasha, clean up, get those trees. He mentioned the cost of taking a tree down. We all know if you have your own yard, you want to get a tree taken down and cut up and hauled away. It costs thousands of dollars these days. And they're doing this at no charge and bringing the gospel to my neighbors and friends in Appleton and Menasha. And I could not be more appreciative of that. If you want to support them, again, godspitcrew.org, you can support that work. What a blessing. So there are things I want to talk about in the second half here that kind of update some headlines that Tim and I have been following for a while. And these are some good updates. And I think as we talk about the wildfires and the droughts and the storms, the tornadoes, whatever's going on this summer in this country, we think about birth pangs. If we're prophecy students, we think about the things that we were warned would take place. As the world sort of shimmies and shakes and we go from the kingdom of man to the kingdom of God, birth pangs and tribulation and trials. And so I'm looking at, and I do this every week, birth pang headlines, not just because of what happened here, but what I see all around the country. You know, the Bible says in the last days, there will be events that disrupt life. There will be weather events and such. Here's just a few. I'm going to read through a handful of them and you will see for yourself. You'll get a big picture of what we are looking at every day. Record heat hits Slovakia and Austria as Central Europe heat wave intensifies. In Slovakia's southern border region in the village of Kamenica, there is record-breaking temperature. 105 was measured. And that record matches one from also in June this year. That's just one. A magnitude 6.3 quake hit remote New Zealand area as cluster shakes Philippines in the latest ring of fire activity. At least 8 earthquakes struck off the coast of the Philippines on Wednesday, aftershocks of the deadly 7.8 that hit on June 7th. A 6.3 was the strongest of this Wednesday's quakes. Meanwhile, another strong quake struck along the Pacific Ring of Fire near the remote Kermadec Islands northeast of New Zealand. Another headline says global food prices will soar and acute hunger will spike thanks to a shocking confluence of disastrous events. Experts warn that a historic global food crisis has begun. Food prices have already been rising for years. Now they're about to go significantly higher. The number of impoverished people in the world suffering from acute hunger was already at a record high coming into this year. And it's projected that 49 million more will be added in 2026. And I know that we can conclude that from some of these weather events, the Bible also connects famine to what's going on, too. So there are several things that seem to be a domino effect. Another headline, Guatemala's Fuego volcano erupts, red alert issued after evacuations. Guatemala's Fuego volcano has erupted. Hundreds of people have been evacuated after large amounts of lava poured out and flowed down the volcano's slopes. A red alert, the highest, has been issued in Guatemala and applies to 3 areas southwest of the capital, Guatemala City, according to emergency services. Here's another headline. I mean, there's no end of these, right? These birth pang headlines. While the world burns, the stock market is soaring to new heights never seen before. I didn't expect that. 2026 is one of the most bizarre years ever. Hundreds of wildfires, commercial vessels being hit by missiles in the Strait of Hormuz and the Bab el-Mandeb Strait. Oil and natural gas reserves are extremely low. War in Ukraine has escalated to a very dangerous level. An epic drought is drying up major rivers in Europe. And on and on and on. Europe's record-breaking heat sparks wildfires, drought in France, Greece, and the UK. Europe's record-breaking hot and dry summer continues to take a toll on France and Greece, where firefighters fought to contain major blazes, while the UK recorded its driest July in 2 centuries. Wow. Here's another one. Israel's week of shake and bake, an earthquake, a heat wave, and what the sages say about both. Tim and I covered this on Wednesday, but it certainly fits our category this morning. Israel spent the past several days caught between 2 forms of natural disturbance. A heat wave scorched the country over Shabbat, and an earthquake centered in Egypt rattled homes from Beersheba to Jerusalem 2 days later. Earthquakes and the footsteps of the Messiah. Jewish sources treat earthquakes as more than a geological event. And this is a theme worth returning to, given how often the region has felt the ground move just this year alone. You know, those watching for their Messiah actually welcome these things because they seem to be on the edge of their seats. They want to rebuild the temple. There is a lot of messianic talk in Israel right now. And so they welcome these things. They are on high alert for every little thing that their sages have said will precede the coming of Jesus. All right. And then back in the U.S., heat wave brings record-breaking temps, heightened wildfire risk to parts of western U.S. A heat wave gripped large swaths of the western U.S. on Saturday as temperatures hovered near record highs, heightening wildfire risks in areas that are already dry or burning and prompting warnings for people to stay indoors. A ridge of high pressure was holding heat close to the ground, what's known as a heat dome, from Arizona to Montana. Dangerous heat and warnings were plaguing the region, and the National Weather Service on Saturday forecast a number of cities that were going to hit record highs. By late afternoon, Las Vegas reached 115, the hottest temperature of the year, and just 1 degree off their daily record of 116. Phoenix was expected to reach 116, El Centro, California, 118, parts of Montana were expected to broil with a record at 104 for Great Falls. And I see Salt Lake City 105. They're issuing smoke warnings. So not only is it blazingly hot out west and has been for quite a while, it's now they have this unbelievable amount of smoke and ash in the air. So I talked to, I think it was Patrick Wood not too long ago. He talked about a record drought in the west, threatening water supplies in several states. And he said even if it were to rain from here until through January 1st, it still wouldn't be enough. And their resources are running dry. It really makes you wonder what in the world is going on, along with so many other things. All right, let's go to Gaza. It was in the news for a while, as is everything. And then when something else comes along, as you well know, you don't hear about it again. They don't even come back to it. But I don't care for that. I like to finish what we started here, at least give you an update on what's going on there. Because now we have talked about Trump's Board of Peace. That was a big subject several months ago. We heard about it quite a bit, and then it vanished. But there was an intended plan. The Board of Peace was put together to go in and rebuild Gaza, to level the current and previous incarnations of Gaza and build a new Gaza Strip. A lot has been written about what that might look like and entail. Recent reports suggested that the Board of Peace member nations, the reason it was stalled is they hadn't paid their membership dues. Every nation that signs up to be part of Trump's Board of Peace would have a $1 billion membership for permanent, this is for the permanent membership. So things were stalled out because the money wasn't coming in. It was going to be about $17 billion to see this project through, headed up by Jared Kushner. If a nation shells out, the idea is they are making an investment in Middle East peace, which makes sense because everyone wins. Their country wins. It settles the Middle East. It brings something that nations there have been wanting for a long time. The problem is so many nations are still committed to the destruction of Israel. So they have to pull back on that first in order for anything to happen. But somehow this is an ideology that if, you know, if we throw enough money at it and make enough business deals, and this is classic Trump, that there will be peace in the Middle East. So maybe this is a test. If you open up your wallet and put $1 billion toward this, then those who are heading this up can see how committed you are to that sort of thing. But the rebuild is going to cost a lot of money. So apparently, as of this week, the project is on again. So this article is giving you an update. Now, Gaza was originally part of the land that God gave Israel. As for Jewish residency there, Jews have lived there off and on since Roman times. Their sovereignty over that piece of real estate has really been hit and miss, very limited, mostly just during the time of the Hasmonean era around 145 AD. But if God gave it to Israel covenantally, he is invested in what happens there. You can be sure of that. So this is interesting to watch. Here's a Gaza day after plan. More than 60 projects are set to begin within 6 months. The Gaza Board of Peace is advancing plans for more than 60 projects across the Strip, with some expected to begin as early as this month and others scheduled through January of 27, according to an internal fundraising document. The projects are intended to form part of the day-after plan for Gaza. Sources familiar with the matter said they are not focused on rebuilding the Strip itself just yet, but rather on infrastructure, economic acceleration, and several initiatives related to internal security. The plans include additional pilot areas and humanitarian camps, where an employment initiative known as Gaza Tech Park, of course, is expected to begin. Hospitals are also slated for repairs, while rubble and unexploded ordnance are to be cleared. A special unit would be established to protect members of the Technocratic Committee, interesting name, who have not yet entered Gaza, partly due to security concerns. Police detention facilities would also be constructed alongside additional programs intended to support the multinational force. The document is an internal working plan, and some of the projects are expected to be implemented during the initial phase. Other initiatives remain independent on funding the Board of Peace hopes to raise, as well as approval from Israel. So it won't be overnight, that is for sure, but bringing in the techies first, of course, you have infrastructure to build, not just tech, but, you know, electric, plumbing, everything. So that's quite the project, but just so you know, they're working on it. All right, drones. Let's talk about drones. Maybe you saw the video on the news earlier this week. A Ukrainian citizen, he was going about the job of setting up a farm market. Out of nowhere, a Russian drone starts to come at him, encircle him, and explodes right next to him. It is a shocking piece of video. He lived. But if you saw that, how terrifying. You can't defend from that. you know, there was no time to get assistance. It happened in a couple of seconds. Now, this is a new level of systematic terror on a personal level. They call it human safari tactics. Ukrainian officials say this type of remote targeting of civilians has occurred thousands of times by the Russians. Now, let's add this to the mix. I don't know if you saw that. You can probably catch it on YouTube if you want to. Don't know who he was or why he was targeted, but this thing was just coming right at him. And this, let's add this headline. We're admittedly terrified that they've now invented invisible drones. That is absolutely scary. This is from July. We can think of no possible way that a newly invented invisible drone can be used nefariously. Rather than relying on camouflage, the flying gizmo created by researchers at Northwestern University exploits the motion blur effect in our fallible human vision to almost disappear by spinning at an absurd 25 times per second. I'm guessing it's humming or buzzing, but you can't see it. So this drone is spinning at 25 times per second. This is too quick for us and many animals to see clearly, becoming a gossamer smear that blends into the background like the way the blades of a helicopter do, only more extreme. One day, this type of design could be used for completely peaceful pursuits, researchers say, like, oh, I don't know, observing wildlife. Most efforts to hide drones focus on making them look like their surroundings. Michael Rubenstein, an associate professor of computer science and mechanical engineering at Northwestern, who led the research, said in a statement about the work. Instead, we asked whether we could design the drone itself around the way humans perceive motion, he said. This idea of low visibility through persistent motion is something few people have explored, I guess in lieu of a cloaking device, right? To create the drone, dubbed Phantom Twist, the team used a computational model to churn out about 20,000 different drone designs, 20,000, then used AI, of course, and optimization algorithms to repeatedly rearrange how its major parts, like the motor and propeller, were configured. Then they took the best configurations and used a model that simulates human perception to quantify how visible each design appeared. The least visible designs were chosen to be further rearranged with the optimization algorithm until landing on the blurriest candidate of them all. You can't make this up, right? I can't believe I'm reading this. The design process was fully automated, Rubenstein said. Then, when we were confident that a drone met our criteria, we built it. The research, detailed in a paper awaiting peer review, was presented at Robotics, Science, and Systems 26 in Sydney this month. It's not the first spinning drone, but it's the first that's been optimized to be effectively invisible to the human eye. Its major components are carefully spaced enough from each other to never become a distinct shape when viewed at any angle while spinning, all the while being capable of stable flight. This allows the Phantom Twist to be about 10 times less visually perceptible than a conventional quadcopter drone. Impressive footage certainly bears this out. After the drone gets up to full speed, it almost looks like the ghost of a tiny UFO. The drone is quite noisy, however. If something like it is going to be used to observe wildlife, it'll have to be much quieter. Until then, if these faint apparitions are ever turned on humans, at least we'll be able to hear them coming. Oh, my goodness. Just what we need, right? Oh, and finally, an uplifting redemption article concerning Israel. We might have time for more than this, but how will Israel change when Jesus inaugurates the millennial kingdom? I like this because I like to be forward thinking, and I like to think about what we will be experience, what Israel will be like after their redemption. You know, once we get through all of these difficult seasons and times that have been prophesied, the times of Jacob's trouble, the great tribulation, there's so much that has to happen yet, but we have this incredible future with Jesus ruling and reigning. And so this is by Dean Dwyer. He's a pastor in Australia. He says, at present, I'm preaching a series entitled The King and His Kingdom. As the name suggests, the focus of the series is that glorious 1,000-year period when the King of Kings and Lord of Lords rules and reigns from Jerusalem. How will Israel change when Jesus inaugurates the millennial kingdom? The book of Zephaniah provides important details. Zephaniah was the great-great-grandson of Hezekiah. This is found in Zephaniah 1:1. And although we are not told which Hezekiah, it is likely it was King Hezekiah. Though commentators disagree on the meaning of his name, one of the most accepted meanings is hidden by Yahweh. This is significant due to Zephaniah urging repentance in order to be hidden from God's wrath. Zephaniah 2:3 says, "Seek the Lord, all you meek of the earth who have upheld his justice. Seek righteousness, seek humility. It may be that you will be hidden in the day of the Lord's anger." What a great passage. Now, this message to the faithful remnant was clear and unmistakable. They needed to continue to pursue righteousness and to remain under the Lord's sovereign authority by way of continued obedience if they were to avoid the wrath which was to be poured out on the unrepentant. When considering such a theme, our attention turns to the remnant of the tribulation period who will be protected and preserved by God as his wrath is poured out on the rebellious, wicked, and perverse earth dwellers. After that, when Jesus returns and the remnant of Israel enter the millennial kingdom, they will resemble a flock of sheep who, being at perfect peace, are not disturbed by anything or anyone. Zephaniah 3:13 says, "The remnant of Israel shall do no unrighteousness and speak no lies, nor shall a deceitful tongue be found in their mouth, for they shall feed their flocks and lie down, and no one shall make them afraid." Now Micah 4:4, this pastor goes on to say, records something similar. "But everyone shall sit under his vine and under his fig tree, and no one shall make them afraid, for the mouth of the Lord of hosts has spoken." What a day it will be when the Jew has nothing to fear. Although Zephaniah 3 begins with an indictment against the rebelliousness and pollution of Jerusalem, from verses 14 to 20, we bear witness to the glories of what is to come. Zephaniah 3:14 and 15 says, "Sing, O daughter of Zion, shout, O Israel. Be glad and rejoice with all your heart, O daughter of Jerusalem. The Lord has taken away your judgments. He's cast out your enemy. The King of Israel, the Lord, is in your midst. You shall see disaster no more." Told you there was a lot to look forward to. When the Jewish people joyfully acknowledge Jesus as king and he reigns during the millennial kingdom, gladness will replace groaning and rejoicing will replace rejection. Enemies will no longer threaten his people, nor will disaster ever strike the region again. In fact, not only will the remnant rejoice over God, but God will rejoice over the remnant. Zephaniah 3:17 says, "The Lord your God is in your midst. The mighty one will save. He will rejoice over you with gladness. He will quiet you with his love. He will rejoice over you with singing." Ordinarily, the Bible would use the word, Hebrew word hesed to describe God's covenant love towards Israel. But in Zephaniah 3:17, his love is the Hebrew word ahaba. To understand the significance of this, it's helpful to see where else it's used. It's used of the passionate love Jacob had for Rachel in Genesis 29, of the fond love Jacob had for Joseph, Genesis 37, of the deep friendship between Jonathan and David for Samuel 18, and of the love between Michael and David for Samuel 18. Such is the love portrayed in Zephaniah 3:17 that some call it the John 3:16 of the Hebrew Bible. The final verse of the entire book of Zephaniah contains a promise vehemently opposed by the Gentile world, but precious to God's people. Zephaniah 3:20 says, "At that time I will bring you back, even at that time I will gather you, for I will give you fame and praise among all the peoples of the earth when I return your captives before your eyes, says the Lord." The final verse of Amos also provides a similar promise. Amos 9:15 says, "I will plant them in their land, and no longer shall they be pulled up from the land I have given them, says the Lord your God. Israel's walls and cities may have been built by the hands of men, but it is through the brick and mortar of God's sovereign will," oh, I like that, "that Israel has not only been preserved, but will prosper in the future millennial kingdom." The promise of Israel's restoration and spiritual renewal is repeated over 140 times in the scripture. That needs to be taught from the pulpits 140 times. You can't just overlook that. Yet many Christians, particularly amillennialists, continue to deny this truth. They insist that the many kingdom promises made explicitly and emphatically to Israel are now the exclusive property of Christians in this present age, and that the kingdom is to be understood in abstract spiritual form through Christ reigning over the hearts of believers. It's called allegory. John Wolvert, when defending the doctrine of a future political kingdom ruled by Jesus Christ as king, once wrote, quote, "The evidence for this is so abundant that it is strange that learned men have been able to deny this plain teaching of the Word of God." Psalm 2:8 records the invitation of the Father to his blessed Son. "Ask of me, and I will give thee the nations for thine inheritance, and the uttermost parts of the earth for thy possession." Wow, it just doesn't get any clearer than that. So we continue to, fight these things that come against the simple truth of God's word and his plan for Israel, his plan for the church. We want to make sure that we keep our noses in the scripture. And when we hear these things, because out there on social media is a plethora of ideas, some good and some bad. And I think I sense from time to time a sense of real discouragement among those who hold to a pre-trib rapture or the dispensationalism of the time of Jacob's trouble, the beginning of the church, a specific end for the church, different ways that God uses them and how God has brought the church into existence to make Israel jealous so that they will seek their God. And so for anybody who's listening or who teaches these things or is trying to hold to these grammatical, historical interpretations of scripture, don't give up. Don't give up, because you have to just speak the truth, whatever the cost, even if no one's listening. Remember, Noah preached the gospel in the desert for 120 years. There were no converts. That's God's problem, right? The increase is God's problem. So more next week. We want to talk on Wednesday about some more about this Gaza Board of Peace. Who's influencing it? JNS has a great headline, Gaza Board of Peace influenced by Qatar and Turkey. And I think a lot of it revolves around Hamas giving up their weapons. They want to give the weapon over to a committee, a board to oversee when Israel's saying, no, we want them gone. So there is so much to work out in the Middle East, and it'll be in God's timing. And that's what we hope for, God's sovereignty and all these things. So that's kind of it for our week. Next week, I have J.B. Hickson on Tuesday, and we're going to talk about abiding in the vine. Very much looking forward to that. On Monday, I'm going backwards here. Going back in time is a replay broadcast. Back in January, Trey Jellinger from AFA Action was with us to break down Supreme Court cases involving trans athletes in women's sports, First Amendment issues surrounding church protests, protecting kids online, human trafficking. Those are ongoing topics that we try to cover here on Stand Up for the Truth. And so I think that was from several months ago, but it's still a very, very timely conversation. And I'm trying to think who's also on next week. I'm drawing a blank. Oh, I know Jay Warner Wallace is on Friday. And our gal from, oh boy, I'm in trouble now. I should never, ever start these things that I can't finish. So if you signed up for our weekly digest, go to standupforthetruth.com, click on the three bars on the top right, and hit subscribe. And it will come into your email box, and you'll get a summary of the week's programs, and you can listen to those over and again, and you can share them also.
5: J.B. Hickson on Tuesday.
1: Yes.
5: Headlines Wednesday.
1: Thursday is
5: Sherry Few.
1: Sherry Few. That's
5: and
1: it.
5: And Friday, Jay Warner Wallace.
1: Jay Warner Wallace. That's it. All right.
5: Happy to help.
1: Now to the King, eternal, immortal, invisible, to God, who alone is wise, be glory and honor forever and ever. 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
9: How mature are you? I'm Chuck Bentley with My Money Life from Crown. Hebrews 5:14 says that solid food is for the mature, who by constant use have trained themselves to distinguish good from evil. While the writer is speaking about spiritual maturity, we can apply the same principle to handling finances. Financial maturity doesn't happen automatically. It develops through constant practice. Just as our physical muscles grow through repeated exercise, our financial discernment grows every time we choose God's wisdom over the world's. Every financial decision becomes an opportunity to train ourselves. When we're tempted to buy what we don't need, but choose contentment instead, we're building financial maturity. When we faithfully tithe or give generously, even when it's difficult, we're training our hearts to trust God rather than money. Hebrews says maturity comes through constant use. That's an important reminder. Financial wisdom isn't learned simply by reading a book or attending a class. It's developed by repeatedly applying biblical principles that shape our heart and behavior. God's financial principles protect us from impulse spending, deceptive advertising, and the pressure to keep up with others. We learn to recognize the difference between traps and opportunities through repetitive training. The goal of stewardship isn't merely knowing what the Bible says about money. 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And that happens one obedient decision at a time. I want you to join us in beautiful Knoxville, Tennessee, September the 10th through the 12th. We look forward to celebrating all that God has done through Crown over the last 50 years. 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
10: This is the Public Square from the American Policy Roundtable with Dave Zanotti, who threatened to do it, and he did it. He did it. He got us all into That Hideous Strength, written in the 1940s by C.S. Lewis.
11: And look what happened, Wayne. We gave a homework assignment to everyone associated with the Public Square that we had to read That Hideous Strength. We did. And about the same time, it seemed like every headline in the world burst on the scene talking privacy and data and control and the big tech companies. And people are freaking out all over the place about what's happening as it regards to civil liberty and privacy. So we've taken a second conversation here. We've had a show on The Circle on our long format broadcast, then a show called Shall the Circle Be Unbroken? And now we've got a third installment of The Circle series on C.S. Lewis's work, That Hideous Strength. That book is, in essence, the precursor to 1984. C.S. Lewis wrote his book about a technological takeover of modern society and the world several years before George Orwell would actually write 1984. In fact, Orwell actually critiqued Lewis's book, he thought it was a pretty good read. He wasn't a big fan, but he admired the work of Lewis in this regard. So there have been people thinking about this rising takeover of technical forces through government for quite some time. I think that when you read these older works and then you consider the world that we're living in today, there are some amazing, even creepy parallels that we talk about on this week's series.
10: 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It's a very thought-provoking conversation on our long-form program. It is available on radio and also online on demand at thepublicsquare.com. And we'll see you again next time right here on The Public Square.
12: 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I'm Rick Green, America's Constitution Coach, with David and Tim Barton. 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And also to share, we really emphasize that a lot. I probably say it, I don't know, every other day here on the show, but definitely think about how to be a force multiplier, because when you share the program, people get truth. And you may not, you know, be able to go interview some of the people that we're blessed to get to interview, or, you know, maybe you've got questions for David Barton about the Constitution or history, or for Tim, and you don't always get to just ask those direct to them. Well, here on Wild Builders, I get to ask them, and you get to hear them, and then we get to send it to our friends and family and let them have that same epiphany moment that you probably had one day listening to Wall Builders, where you're like, man, finally somebody answered that question about the Constitution or whatever it was. Or maybe it was just faith of the founders, or maybe it was about some historical figure. Well, help other people have those moments too. Get truth into their hands. I promise you, you can be the catalyst for a restoration of biblical values and constitutional principles. Share the Wall Builders program with as many people as you possibly can. We're gonna take a break early in the program today because I've got an interview that I am so excited about. I'm telling you, I don't always get, you know, so excited about interviews, even if they're famous people or whatever. I mean, I love doing my job, but I just don't, I don't know. I just figure everybody's normal, just like you and me. But today it's a little bit special because this one's reaching back into my child of the 80s years and formidable years where the two guys that are going to be on had a significant impact on me, impact on my way of thinking, impact on the way I saw God, an impact on bringing me back to the Lord. I mean, just so many things that they did with their music in my formidable days. And even to this day, I still listen to so much of their music, especially the worship songs from the Petra Praise album, but also even going all the way back to the More Power to You and Beat the System and Back to the Street, Beyond Belief. I mean, there's just so much of that music that even to this day is some of my favorite music to listen to because it had such an impact on me. So yes, Petra is our guest today. We're going to have the founder of Petra, Bob Hartman, and then John Slitt, who was lead singer for most of those years. He came in 86, and to this day, they're still touring. So really, really cool and excited to have them with us because a new movie is coming out that features their music. It's called Beyond Belief. And the website to learn more is beyondbelief.movie, beyondbelief.movie. It's an inspirational story of a young kid that's, I think he's a senior in high school or at least in high school, doing a battle of the bands and running a marathon and all kinds of cool stuff. So anyway, the movie's, I think, going to be very cool. And of course, the music's going to be cool. And it's going to take us back to the 80s, which I'm looking forward to. So we're gonna take a break a little bit early today. And when we come back, we're going to have with us, yes, Petra. Okay, can you tell I'm excited? I'm probably going to be overly excited in the interview. You know, if you send in your emails and say, Rick, you were just giddy. You were just silly. You know, you were like, well, it's because I love these guys and I've never met them. I've never got to talk to them before. So when we come back from the break, it'll be my first chance to visit with them. And I'm looking forward to it. Stay with us, folks. We'll be right back with Bob Hartman and John Slitt of the band Petra.
13: Okay, we want to let you know about a new product we have here at Wall Builders called Lives, Fortunes, and Sacred Honor, the Signers of the Declaration. 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We want to help remedy that. 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They were risking everything for the hope that they might be able to purchase freedom for the rising generation with their lives, their fortunes, and sacred honors. In spite of the hardship that every one of them endured, none of them recanted or backed away. Now, if you don't know their story, you can get to know all 56 of them. 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
14: This is Tim Barton from Wall Builders with another moment from American history. The year after the American War for Independence ended, we began addressing the issue of Muslim terrorists in North Africa who were attacking American ships and killing and enslaving American seamen. Congress dispatched John Adams and Thomas Jefferson to negotiate peace, and when they asked the Muslim ambassador the reason for the unprovoked attacks, he told them that it was written in their Quran, that it was their right and duty to make war upon them whenever they could be found. 16 years of negotiations failed, and in 1801, America sent its military to crush the terrorists. When that war ended in 1805, the first American edition of the Quran was published, urging Americans to read the Quran to see for themselves that its teachings were incompatible with the safety and peace of non-Muslims. To see the first American Quran and to get more information about America's first war on Islamic terror, go to wallbuilders.com.
12: 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Thanks for staying with us, man. I am excited about today's show. Now, some of you out there know we have all kinds of people on here, presidential candidates, senators, movie stars, all that kind of stuff. And I don't get super excited about anybody, but Petra is with us. Bob Hartman, the founder of Petra, is with us. John Slitt, who, I mean, you guys both own a part of my brain. I was just telling you off air. I can't even, like, I think I have almost every song y'all ever cut in my head, but certainly all the way back to More Power to You. And anyway, I'm just thrilled. Guys, thanks for coming on. Excited about the movie Beyond Belief coming out.
15: Thank you, Basil. Thanks for having us.
16: Thank you.
17: And I hope, I want to talk about the movie, obviously. That's what we're promoting today. But I'd love to just, you know, hear a little bit from y'all about what you're doing now. Talk a little bit about the history of Petra, the impact that it's had on people like me. I mean, as I was telling you off air, that Petra Praise album to this day is one of my favorite ways to worship the Lord. And so many of the things, I was telling Bob, John, before you came on, just the courage that Petra had to take an area of the culture that too many Christians had thought somehow God couldn't go there, or thought that you couldn't reach kids that way. And the way that y'all did that, I mean, even back to God Gave Rock and Roll to You, to, you know, all of it. So anyway, I'm just thankful for courage from you guys. We here at Wall Builders are always, and at Patriot Academy, we believe in, take, you know, to help kids find their calling, whether it's music, entertainment, politics, you know, education, business, whatever it is, whatever God's put on their heart. We just want them to honor God in it and go take the gospel in that area. So y'all have done that your entire life and impacted millions and millions of people. So very, very cool. And I would assume seeing the, you know, y'all did a movie kind of like this with some of your videos years ago. I remember that. But this is the first one, I think, that's featured Petra music that was, you know, a typical feature film.
16: Yeah, totally a different concept on this one. It's the same title, yeah, Beyond Belief. But this one, they came to us and they said, you know, there's never been a movie about Christianity with young people in the 80s. And we want to do that. And we want to feature the music of Petra because a lot of kids, you know, gravitated towards your music and, you know, received a spiritual benefit. And so we thought, well, that's a great concept. Let's move forward, you know, and lo and behold, they actually made the movie.
17: I love it. And so it features a ton of your music from over the years. And I will admit, you know, I had to hide to play, Judas Kiss and some of those songs when I was, you know, fourth, fifth grade. My mom was the typical, you know, that's not Christian music. You know, that was so it took a little while to convince her. And she was a musician, man. She played with the traveled with the Rambos years ago. So definite difference in style there. But I think if I understand right, the movie's going to feature music from, you know, across the decades of your music. It's not just going to be just from the Beyond Belief album.
15: Well, more in the decade of the 80s. Yeah.
17: Okay.
15: Although I think they've snuck in a few. But, you know, the soundtrack for the movie is actually going to be very interesting when it comes out, because you've got some of these artists, some of these stars of the movie that have their own stuff, you know, their own songs, and they're very good. So I'm actually very interested in hearing the soundtrack when it comes out. So it's got a lot of new stuff, old stuff. It's just a very exciting movie. I love the fact that it's totally geared around a Christian perspective. It's just something that Bob and I like to be part of, you know.
17: Yeah.
15: It's entertainment, a very good entertainment, actually, but in the name of Christ in a roundabout way. So whenever we get a chance to do something like that, we're going to jump aboard it. We're actually very excited they thought of it and that we could be part of it.
17: Yeah. Beyondbelief.movie for folks that you can find where it's going to be airing, and comes out at the end of the month. Beyondbelief.movie, and you can see the trailer there as well. A little bit about just, you know, Petra over the years. You know, John, you came in, was it 86, right? When you, Back to the Street was your first album.
15: Yes.
17: with Petra. And I remember, you know, for me, like, that was one of the ones that I just memorized every song. I mean, I listened to that thing over and over again and wore out the cassette. I'd been listening back when Greg was the lead vocals. But man, when you came on board, it was a whole different sound. And I read something when I was getting ready for this interview. I read something that said that was not one of your better selling ones. The next couple of albums sold a lot better than Back to the Street, but it was always my favorite. So I don't know what it was. Maybe it was just too different. I don't know. Well, you guys know the business better than I do, but I loved it.
15: No, you just had better taste than most people. That's all.
17: That's right. Well, Bob, I wanted to ask you from an entrepreneurial perspective. I mean, you went through ups and downs. You had so many, you know, changes, and for a band to make it as long as y'all did and have the impact, as many albums and as much impact literally for decades, you had to have some entrepreneurial spirit to see that, you know, not just as a musician, but the business side of things. And I've been dying to ask you about that. Most people don't have both left, right brain thing. You know, they can't do the art thing and the business thing. And I know you handed it over to John, who did the same thing, I guess, in the late 80s or maybe it was mid 90s. Talk to me about that. How did you guys balance loving to do your art and your music, but also having to run a business? Because it's a big business.
16: Yeah, you know, it's always been a delicate balance. And we've always believed that our business and the way we handle it is part of our testimony.

0: years where we said we all need to pray whether God wants us to keep going or not. Mm. And somehow, you know, God has always shown us a way. And, you know, it's amazing to me to be here still, you know, doing this. But, you know, we're thankful to God for every moment that he gives us, because it's not only our life's work, but it's a lot of fun.
1: Yeah. Yeah. No, man, I've been there even with my ministry of Patriot Academy with 70 employees, and had times when we had to say, hey, guys, it's tight right now and we're all going to take a cut. I had to go without pay, you know, for sometimes months and months at a time. And when you're the leader of the band, you know, that's, you have to do it. I got to ask you about something I read. Is it true? Because I remember as a kid, the whole backward masking thing and everybody trying to act like y'all had these messages. And so y'all put a positive message in the backward masking where it said something like, why are you looking for the devil when you should be looking for God, or something like that. Is that true? Did that really happen?
0: Yeah, it sure did.
1: I love it.
0: You know, that came as a result of us seeing how there were, you know, multiple people out there on the circuit, the church circuit.
1: Yeah.
0: You know, playing things backwards for these people, saying, here, did you hear that? Did you hear that? You know, and then they tell them what they think it said. And, you know, we have been in the studio long enough to know how really impossible and futile something like that would be to even try. And so we thought we'd put a little joke on there, and because we knew people would be very fast to find out what we were saying.
1: That's brilliant.
0: So it was a backwards message. And we've had questions about that, you know, for years and years.
1: Yeah. Well, I've had fun watching my kids' generation now. John Cooper's a friend of mine from Skillet, and so they face a lot of the same criticism you guys did, so long ago. Y'all paved the way, honestly, and I've heard him even say that. But man, John, what are you doing now? What's new on y'all's horizon besides the movie? What else are you guys working on? What are projects coming up?
2: Well, we actually finished our newest album. Believe it or not, after 20 years, we have a new album called Hope. And we're out there touring that as a Hope tour.
1: Nice.
2: And our tours are sort of different. We don't go out and, you know, play 400 dates in a row and then relax. We're sort of available, you know. And we're available to South America, Central America, Scandinavia, Germany, and the U.S. I mentioned all the others first because we're more valuable to them, apparently, than to the U.S. But we're the album's picking up. We're sort of our own label, don't get a lot of support from the Christian industry, so to say. Understand it. I mean, they got their own core of bands now, and that's cool. So we just do what we do, and God's opening the doors the doors are opening, and we're walking through it, and hey, we're not young puppies anymore, you know? So it's quite the challenge, but I'll tell you what, it keeps us young. We have a ball. Just came from Mexico City. The people there were amazing. It's just something that I think we're both gypsies in a roundabout way. And if we're not on the road, we don't quite feel right. So I would say that's probably the biggest thing right now.
1: All those years of touring, it's in your blood. Well, that's great. And it is interesting to watch how much the international, you know, like you said, value is there. It's not just in Christian music, secular music. I see that too. You know, it's really wild, but I was going to ask you, so who all is in the band now? Like, who's traveling with you when you do it? Y'all have had so many great people, great musicians throughout the years.
2: First of all, I want to say we got one of the best bands we've ever had.
1: Nice.
2: Right now, I can say that as a singer.
0: It's John and myself and John Lowry on keyboards, who's been in the band for decades. And then we have, Greg Bailey on bass, who's also been with the band for, oh, I think over 20 years now.
2: Yeah, it's been over 20 years.
0: Yep. And our newest member, who's been with the band for over a decade, is Christian Borneo. And he's from Argentina. And that's a story in and of itself. But he's a great drummer and a great friend. And we have a lot of fun on the road. And it's just really, really fun.
2: It's nice to be a singer of a band that consists of four amazing musicians. It's it's really a treat for me. I walk on stage going,

0: You're going to hear good stuff. Trust me.
1: Well, you know what's amazing to me, and being a child of the 80s and loving, you know, any music from the 80s more than anything else, is how your voice doesn't change. Like you when I hear you now, I mean, it's like the same. So it's like you would think it's like any other muscle, but you sound the same. How do you explain that?
0: Well, I'll tell you what, I went through a little bit of a challenge about 6 months ago while I was recording the album.
1: Oh, really?
0: Yeah, and I couldn't figure out why. Everybody in the band would go, John, what's going on with you? What's going on? Because, you know, it doesn't matter, I'm getting older. What's going on with you? I finally realized that I was getting excited again and over-singing. And there's just a certain way, a technique that you do, where you just let your voice rest, let it do its thing, and find that sweet spot. And it's amazing how, and I really think that's from God. That really is from God. Find the sweet spot that he's given you, use it, and it's amazing how far you can go.
1: That's the old Eric Liddell thing, right? The Olympic runner that wouldn't run on the Sabbath. And he said, God made me fast, and when I run, I feel God's pleasure. So
0: you know
1: for
0: what?
1: John Schlitt, when I sing, I feel God's pleasure.
0: I do. The fact that we're able to sing the songs that Bob's written that I truly feel are anointed, the chance to be able to sing those songs every night when we're on stage, I know for a fact that it's going to reach people in a very positive way. Not only entertaining, which I think it is, but it's also very important in a spiritual sense. And it's so cool to watch people have fun and sometimes not even realize that they're getting blessed through in a spiritual way too.
1: Well, it's amazing to me how music, I mean, even to this day, I don't know, I think you recorded Petra Praise in 88 or 89, something like that, maybe 90. I still to this day can play those songs. When I say We Exalt You, I mean, the Holy Spirit moves. So it's like, I don't know how he does that through a recording that you did so long ago, but that praise that still comes out of that is just so powerful even to this day. So it's pretty cool how God made us to be so connected through music.
0: Praise God. It's so cool. I love watching how he works. I love how the Petra music has gone through the years almost timeless. And it's an honor to be part of that. You know, I came in late, or I came in, you know, after Greg did a great job of creating a sound that was very, very attractive. I was a big Petra fan because of that. And when I came in, I wasn't concerned about filling his shoes. I just wanted to make sure my shoes were doing the job as well as he was. And at that time, it was a real blessing to be part of it.
1: And you had done secular music initially, if I read right, became a Christian between, I forget the band now that you left, and then and that was when Bob offered you the opportunity, and y'all got together. I think y'all met on an airplane, right? Did y'all meet on an airplane or something?
2: Well, actually, yes. I didn't know. Very few people know that story, but I sat next to John on an airplane flight before he was a Christian, and we had a conversation, and I think it was just one of those things that God does, you know, that kind of blows your mind later, you know.
1: That's wild.
2: I later heard he became a Christian, and I thought, wow, you know, I remember seeing his band Head East, and
1: that
2: remember
1: was
2: seeing John, and John would be one of those people that I would vote would probably never would be a Christian when he was in that band.
0: Thank you, Bob.
1: But, God loves to confound our wisdom, right? He loves it.
2: That's right.
0: And, no.
2: You know, God does that just to confound me, I think, sometimes. You know?
0: I wasn't the most pleasant guy. Yeah, no.
2: Yeah, I should never count anyone out, you know.
1: Well, thank the good Lord he can use all of us, broken vessels for sure.
0: Amen.
1: I know everybody probably asked y'all this, but I got to get favorite song over the years. Bob, you wrote so many. You're like Buck and Donnie Rambo were my godparents because my mom had traveled with them all those years, and Donnie wrote thousands of songs. I don't know how many you wrote, but I know most of the Petra hits you wrote them. How do you pick even when y'all go tour now? Like how do you pick? You only have a couple hours on stage. You got to do the new album. You got such a collection to choose from. What do you do? How do you pick your songs?
2: You know, that is one of the hardest things that we do. And we sit down and have discussions about it. And you know, the newer guys, Greg and Christian, always want to reach back and do some song, but we say, well, we don't have any requests for that song, you know.
1: Mm.
2: We go a lot by requests of what people, you know, say they want to hear. And, you know, there are just certain songs we have to play.
1: Yeah.
2: And, you know, Beyond Belief is one of them for sure.
1: This Means War. Is that one you play still a lot?
2: That's in there.
0: Have to. Yeah, absolutely. Yep.
2: I Am on the Rock is in there.
1: Yes.
2: Creed. You know, there are just certain songs that we have to play.
1: Yeah, and people leave the concert disappointed if you don't, but some of those, right? You just got to do them.
0: Oh, yeah.
1: Okay, so give me one. What's your favorite song that you ever recorded with Tetrajohn? And Bob, what's your favorite one that y'all recorded and you wrote? I guess favorite's not the right word. If you had to pick one, what would it be?
0: Okay, for me, I'll just go, you know, be simple. Beyond Belief, you have to play.
1: Yeah.
0: And for me, for a singer, I want to see the crowd satisfied. So I want to play Beyond Belief just so they're happy. there's probably some other songs that I like as much, but when it's the whole picture for the ministry, for Petra as a whole, it's got to be Beyond Belief.
1: Yeah, that's good. Bob?
2: Well, that's a really hard one. I could say one song for one reason and another song for another reason.
3: Mm-hmm.
2: I'm going to say Jekyll and Hyde.
1: All the way back, yeah.
2: Yeah, it's a, you know, a really popular song and a lot of fun to play and, you know, it's pretty neat.
1: Let me do two things before we go. Petra, so to book you guys or to find out where you're playing, petrabrand.com, is that still the best place to go?
2: Yes, that's right.
1: petrabrand.com. And then for the movie, beyondbelief.movie will be in theaters at the end of the month, and you can also book it into your church and do a show there. August 28th is when it is being released. Man, what a treat. Guys, thank you. Thank you. Thank you for all that you've done over the years. You haven't just been entertainers. You've literally led so many people to Christ and given, I mean, I know for me as a young guy, a way to come to know the Lord in a language that I could understand. That's the best way I know to say it. So bless y'all.
0: Beautifully said, buddy. Thank you. That was our goal. It always has been. It still is now. It still is now. We walk on stage and believe God's got a plan for that night, and we just stay out of the way and do our best.
1: Love it. Love it. Bob, God bless you, man. Y'all keep up the great work.
2: You too, Rick. Thanks.
0: Thanks, Rick.
1: That was Bob Hartman and John Schlitt of the epic band Petra. I mean, they paved the way for so many of the Christian music, people in the Christian music industry, especially in the, you know, Christian rock industry, which I'm a fan of, and I'm sure there's some of you out there that aren't, but that's okay. Trust me when I tell you, it does reach people that would not be reached otherwise, and I was one of those kids. So I'm really thankful for these guys and certainly appreciate them taking time to be on with us here on Wall Builders. Be sure and check the movie out, beyondbelief.movie, and then petrabrand.com to learn more about where they're going to be touring and where you can go see them. Thanks for listening today, folks. 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

0: I'm Steve O'Dell with Mission Network News. Anti-conversion laws in India are supercharging Christian persecution. Six pastors and another Christian were arrested for allegedly luring people to convert at a birthday party. The host denied this. Their only accuser was an uninvited troublemaker. Todd Nettleton with the Voice of the Martyrs USA says,
1: but in spite of all the questions and all the holes in this case, you have seven people who are going to prison for 5 years. And that is just a microcosm of how these anti-conversion laws are misused.
0: Conditions in these prisons are brutal, yet pastors share stories of supernatural protection and encouragement. Pray for their safety. Even now, more states are considering anti-conversion laws. Through them, the government has accused churches of enticing people to change their religion with tea and cookies before service. Pray that God would make himself known despite obstacles. At least 100,000 children risk missing the next school year in Lebanon because of war and displacement, per the UN. It reports 340 schools have been damaged or destroyed across the country. Among the kids at risk are Syrian refugees, says Camille Melki of Ministry Heart for Lebanon.
2: If we go back to 2019 till now, these are seven academic years that we have not had a full year of education, beginning with the COVID and then later on with the Port of Beirut explosion, followed with the terrible financial collapse. And then the wars between Hezbollah and Israel.
0: Constant disruption has a psychological effect. Heart for Lebanon is hiring Christian counselors to help. Pray for hope and a future for kids in Lebanon. 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I'm Steve O'Dell.
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4: Today on Focus on the Family with Jim Daly, marriage coaches Dave and Ashley Willis explain how to have a more peaceful home.
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4: Thanks for joining us. I'm John Fuller.
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4: Here now, Dave and Ashley Willis speaking at a marriage conference sponsored by Church of the Highlands in Birmingham, Alabama, on today's episode of Focus on the Family with Jim Daly.
7: We're going to dive into this talk for the time we have in this session, talk about kind of peace in the home.
5: Absolutely.
7: And here's the first principle. We can't control all the chaos happening in the world, but we can control whether or not we allow God's peace to reign in our hearts and our homes.
5: Right.
7: Like, the world is nuts right now. Like, if you turn on the news for 5 minutes, you're just going to feel just that lack of peace because there's just chaos happening everywhere. And we can't control all of it. We need to be responsible to do what we can in our communities and globally even to be about bringing God's peace and God's kingdom to this broken world. But we're going to realize we can't control all of it. But what we do have more control than we realize of is what happens in our own home.
5: Right.
7: Is our own home going to be a sanctuary and safe place where we as a couple, us, our kids, whoever is there, can experience God's peace in a place where there's joy and laughter and a place where we can bring the troubles of life and deal with them together and pray about them, but ultimately it's going to be a place of peace. And maybe you didn't grow up in a house like that. Maybe you grew up in chaos and you think that's just how home has to be, but you get the opportunity and the responsibility to break and change that cycle in your home. Because you're not responsible for the kind of home you grew up in, but you're completely responsible for the kind of home your kids are growing up in. And we've got the opportunity to say, I want it to look different than it did for me. I want it to look different than it did in my grandparents' generation. Maybe they didn't know the Lord. Maybe they didn't know any better. But now God is showing us there's a different and better way. And we're going to talk about how to live in that reality in our homes. So one time we accidentally, on a road trip, left one of our children at a gas station. He's a middle child. He's used to it. But no. So we stopped bathroom break because somebody with that many kids, somebody's always got to go. And so we pull off the road and I'm mad and I'm in a hurry and we get there and it's a one seater and there's this huge long line for this one seat. And I'm like, we're not doing this. Like, we got a car full of boys. We'll find a tree. We'll find something. We're not doing this. So like, let's load back up. And we get loaded up and we start driving down the road. And my oldest in the back a few minutes later, he is, hey dad, where's Connor? And I'm like, what? And he's like, yeah, I don't think he's here. And I look back and sure enough, he wasn't. So we drive all the way back to this gas station and Connor had stayed in that line and had made it all the way up the line and was now in there. And so I run to the front of the line, I'm beating on the door. Connor, you in there, buddy? And he's like, hey, Dad, I'm in here. I'm like, oh, good. I was just worried about you. You were taking a while. I told your brothers we couldn't get snacks here, but how about when you get out, you pick out whatever snack you want, and all this stuff. And,
8: yes.
7: You know, we got, he was fine. But I didn't feel so bad because Jesus' parents did that. Have you read this in the Bible? The people that God picked to raise his son lost Jesus for 3 days, guys. I mean, this was like 15 minutes. Mary, you know, the Mary, did you know,
8: I know
7: that Jesus is missing and you need to put out an Amber Alert because it was like a day before they even knew he was gone. And I think God puts stuff like that in the Bible just to make us feel better. Like, you know what? Because I just picture Mary and Joseph. Like, can you imagine that search? Like, what are they feeling when you lose Jesus? What marriage moment is that? Like, we're definitely going to hell. We lost Jesus. Like, we lost Jesus. I didn't even know that was theologically possible. And we've literally lost him. But they found him and it worked out. It's all in the Bible. I don't make any of this stuff up. It's in the Bible.
8: Yes.
7: But I'm saying, like, every home has experienced some chaos.
8: Mm-hmm.
7: Every home has had moments of imperfection, moments when we need God's grace. But truly the good part is through it all, because of his ever-present indwelling of the Holy Spirit within us, we don't lose Jesus. He's with us through it all.
8: That's right.
7: And whatever chaos you brought in here this weekend, whatever fear, whatever uncertainty, whatever panic, whatever you're wrestling with, first off, the first thing I want you to know before we dive into the truth of God's word and what he wants us to know in those moments is you're not alone. And here's part of the reason how I know you're not alone. Every one of us in life are going to face moments that we just feel like, I'm not equipped to deal with this. I'm not equipped to deal with what's happening in my marriage right now. I'm not equipped to deal with the news of wars and panic and chaos and all these things happening all over the world. I'm just not equipped and I don't know what to do. And the most underlined Bible verse kind of speaks to the same thing, because this was underlined the most.
8: It's Philippians 4, 6, and 7. Don't worry about anything. Instead, pray about everything. Tell God what you need and thank him for all he has done. Then you will experience God's peace, which exceeds anything we can understand. His peace will guard your hearts and minds as you live in Christ Jesus. And you guys, one of my favorite parts of this verse is where it talks about how God's peace is something that exceeds anything we can understand. And those of you who've had those heart-wrenching moments where literally it takes your breath away, like you've had such a great loss, or you've just experienced heartbreak beyond anything that you could ever even imagine. And in that moment, when you really turned to the Lord, you had a supernatural peace that you can't even explain. And I know we've had that in our life, and we're going to share a little bit about that. But that's the thing about God's peace, is it's not really how the world defines peace. Because the world says you can only have peace when there's no chaos, or you can only have peace when everything's going exactly as you would like it to go. But the truth is, every time we read about peace in the Bible, it really has nothing to do with our circumstances. And I take great comfort in the fact that we have a God, we have a Savior, who is always all too ready to give us peace in the midst of it. And you guys, sometimes he provides peace by changing our circumstances, but most of the time, it has nothing to do with that change of circumstances, but everything to do with the presence, just his presence, of knowing that we're not alone, of knowing that he never wastes our pain, of knowing that he really is the Prince of Peace in our life.
7: And so how do we get it? How do we keep it? Peace, as the Bible describes it, is this. It's a gift from God that we must pursue, promote, and protect. Something that Jesus, the Prince of Peace, wants you to have in your marriage and in your heart and in your home, even in those brokenhearted seasons, because as the Bible says, he is near to the brokenhearted. He rescues those whose spirits are crushed. So while we have God's presence with us all the time, it's like the Bible saying we can experience God's presence in our life in a very unique way in those moments of heartbreak and in those moments where it seems like everything is upside down. That's where we can sense our Savior most. He's always with us. He's omnipresent. He's always with us. But he says, I'm going to give you this extra portion of my grace and my presence in those moments when you need it most. I heard this mom who had 15 children one time being interviewed, and they asked, how do you love all your children the same? And she said, I don't love them all the same. And it kind of took the interviewer back. And the interviewer said, well, which one do you love the most? And she said, whichever one is hurting the most. And I think it's kind of a picture of the heart of God, our perfect, compassionate Father, that yes, he loves us all with a limitless love, but yet there's this special place in his heart that's just for those of his children in those moments where my kid's hurting. Mm-hmm. If you're a parent, you've got one of your kids and they're hurting, whether it's a little kid with a scratched knee or an older kid with a broken heart, you just want to hold them so tight and let them experience your love and your presence in that moment to say, I'm here with you through this. And we have a heavenly Father who is there in our pain with us. Yes. I mean, to me, one of the shortest verse in the Bible is so comforting. It just says Jesus wept. And it reminds me that we've got a Savior who's not distant from our pain. He knows what that feels like. And in our moments of tear and in our moments of pain, he is there to give us peace. Jesus says this, peace I leave with you. My peace I give to you. I do not give as the world gives. So don't let your hearts be troubled and do not be afraid. And Ashley did a kind of a word study a few years back on what that peace, what shalom really means, and discovered something that to me was just, it completely changed the way that I saw peace. Because I used to see it the way she described a lot of us seeing it. It's just the absence of trouble. Mm-hmm. And there's always trouble around. And yet God calls us to live perpetually in peace. And I didn't understand what that looked like until she kind of did this deep dive into the Old Testament. And it was mind blowing for me.
8: Yes. Years ago, I wrote a book called Peace Pirates, and I just have always longed to have God's peace in my life, like most of us in this room. And I, you know, after I went through my anxiety and depression battle, especially, I just really was like, how can I keep God's peace in my life? So I knew that the original Hebrew word for peace is shalom. And so when I went to those ancient Hebrew word pictures to see how they would have written shalom to each other, I found this, and they're going to put the picture on the screen here. So this is the earliest way they would have written this word to each other. And actually back then, when they were reading it, we would start at the right and then go left. So if you look at that first picture on your right, those are animal teeth, and that stands for breaking. If you keep on following to the left, that is a shepherd's staff, and it's facing down as if a shepherd was pulling in a sheep by the neck to pull that sheep into him. And that stands for authority. That third picture is a tent peg. And that stands for established by or attached to. And the last picture there is pretty, that's probably the most obvious picture. That's choppy waters. And that stands for chaos. So if you want to write this down, this is something that has meant the world to me. I still wear it on my wrist. I have this stamped in leather on my wrist because I want to remember the meaning of what God's peace actually is in our lives. And it means this. God's peace is breaking the authority established by chaos. Breaking the authority established by chaos. And so when you really look at what that meaning is and how those Hebrews understood what their maker really meant when he talked about peace in their lives, when they would hear about God's peace in their lives, it meant nothing about the circumstances and everything about who was the authority in their life. So in essence, it's really about God being our authority and not letting anything else be our authority in our life. So we can't allow that addiction to be the authority in our life. We say, God, break this addiction, and you be the authority over my life so I don't feel like I'm thrown to and fro by the chaos in my life. It means breaking the anger that is in your home, not allowing that anger to be the authority, not allowing that to change how you think about your spouse and how you think about your circumstances, but allowing God to be your authority, where he says you're a masterpiece, that he has good plans for you. Yes, there are real diagnoses that we all face, but we cannot allow it to be our authority. We must say, God, you are still my authority. We know you don't waste pain. Lord, be the king over my life. And the more we keep on surrendering our lives to him and saying, God, you are the one, you are the authority over my life, the more we will experience his peace. And I don't know about you, but I think that's amazing. Because to me, that says that we can get through anything. That says that we always have a Savior right there for us. But it does taking us pursuing, promoting, and protecting the peace in our hearts and homes. But it starts with full surrender. And you guys, I know this isn't easy. It's so easy as human beings to be taken back by the circumstances that come our way. It's so easy to allow the enemy to let shame set in. But you guys, shame is not meant to be a staying place. It's a place of conviction that leads to repentance. Literally going the other way, walking away from the thing that is keeping you in shame. But it takes us recognizing what that thing is to be able to walk in that freedom.
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7: When she discovered that, it kind of helped the scales fall off my eyes to experience God's peace in a new way, and the gift of that, to realize I don't have to be ever controlled or defined or ruled by any of the circumstances, any of the chaos that's happening outside in the world, because none of that is my authority. And it's just a reminder to me when I'm feeling fear or uncertainty or anxiety about that chaos or about whatever I might be facing, to run back into the arms of my Savior and remind myself that, Lord, you're my authority. You're my God. You're the one who's bigger than everything that I'm facing, and you love me more than I can imagine. And this pain that I'm facing is a temporary pain, because that's the promise we have as Christians. Every pain will ever face is a temporary pain, and every joy we'll ever experience is an eternal joy. And when we keep that perspective, it helps us to get through those difficult seasons, to know this too shall pass. This is temporary. And yet we have a very real enemy who does everything he can to try to make us feel overwhelmed by whatever is happening around us, because that's part of his game plan. He wants you to feel overwhelmed, isolated, alone, in shame, in bondage, in guilt, and to make you feel like the chaos has completely taken over. You know, we saw a visual reminder of this, you know, on a trip. We took a big birthday trip for Ashley a while back and went to a place we'd always wanted to go. And we're hiking through a forest in Costa Rica, which is just a beautiful place.
8: It is.
7: And so we were there hiking around, and we came across this big tree. And Ashley asked the tour guide, said, "What's up with this tree?"
8: Yeah.
7: And when he explained it, I don't know, it kind of was like a reinforcement of some of these principles. It ties into this.
8: I said, "Can you tell me more about it?" And he's like, "I'm so glad you asked me about this, because this tree is considered to be kind of a freak of nature." And he said, "It's actually a symbiotic tree. The tree that you're looking at used to have a host tree inside of it." And I was like, "What do you mean?" And he said, "Well, we actually call this tree the strangler tree." And he said, "And here's why. So the strangler tree forms a root system close to a healthy tree or host tree. And when it realizes that healthy tree has a good light source, good water source, good air source, and good nutrients, it basically kind of slivers its root towards the tree and tries to act like it's just being a friend of that tree. And scientists literally refer to what the strangler tree does to the host tree as nature's unwanted hug," which I just thought was really sweet and kind of creepy. But anyway, so he's basically going up near that tree like, "Hey, can I just, you know, can I get some of this sunlight with you? I just need a little bit, and maybe just a little bit of your water." And little by little, that strangler tree goes around and around and around, and its root system just keeps on getting tighter and tighter and tighter around the host tree, before the host tree even realizes it. And it forms this fortress around it, like in that picture. And eventually, it sucks the life out of the host tree and literally chokes it out and takes all of its water source, all of its light source, all of the nutrients, and the very air that it needs to survive. And as I was looking at this, it reminded me of another thing I found in my research when I was researching shalom. And I found this other Hebrew word that is very closely related to shalom, and it's the word shalal. It's spelled S-H-A-L-A-L. It's taking authority or seizing authority by destructive means. Yeah. So when I saw that strangler tree, I was like, well, there's shalal. There's a physical example in nature of what shalal is. And, you know, thankfully, we don't have to be like that strangler tree, but I do feel like there's things in our life that are like strangler trees. There's things in our life, relationships in our life, habits in our life that are literally sucking the very life out of us. And the enemy would love for us to believe that we've got to have to be like that healthy tree and allow these things to overtake us. But we have a God that says he is greater, that there is nothing that he cannot overcome. There is nothing in our life that he cannot help us with. But we have to be able to recognize it. And it takes us being mindful and saying, Lord, search my heart. And even as a married couple, Lord, search our hearts. Please reveal the strangler trees in our life. Because just like that strangler tree was so crafty with that host tree, there's little blind spots in our life where we get going on autopilot and we're just trucking along. And before you know it, there's this thing in our life and we're like that host tree. And we're all of a sudden, it's like we have this fortress around us and we can't really think clearly and we can't really see clearly. And our relationship is a little bit rocky and we're like, what happened? And that's why we got to keep rooted and surrendered to the Lord, because he will help us to see what these things are. And I'm telling y'all, we have a powerful God that comes in and rescues us and busts up that root system and says, he is my child, she is my child, stop messing with my kids.
9: That's right.
8: And I just want to say this, that we have a God that, you know, we know in the word it says he raises dead things to life. Well, he raises dead marriages to life. Like, you might have come to this conference and felt like this is our last ditch effort. We're going to go through the motions. We're going to say we did it. You know, we went through the motions. We tried. But I want you to know that God has you here for a reason, because he wants to give you something new. He is doing something new for you, and he is bringing you new life, and he can take your marriage to a place that you never thought it could go. But it takes time. It takes also honesty, takes vulnerability, and being willing to reveal the strangler trees in your life and allow God to do the work that he needs to do to make you healthy once again.
9: And that's a powerful and beautiful picture of what God wants for all of us. And so how do we get there? We remember to embrace peace when we remember we don't have to carry our burdens alone. And in marriage especially, we should never carry our burdens alone. So you have a burden bearer in Christ and also in your spouse. First in Christ, Jesus said, come to me all who are weary and carry heavy burdens, and I will give you rest. That our Savior is calling us to him and saying, let me take that weight off your shoulders. You were never meant to carry it. Let me carry that for you. As you just put your trust and your hope in me, let me walk with you through this. And then within marriage, we should do this, carry each other's burdens. And in this way, you will fulfill the law of Christ. That your joys in marriage, when you share your joys, the joys get twice as joyful. And in marriage, when you share your burdens, the burdens get less than half as heavy. Because when we're sharing each other's burdens, it makes the load much easier to bear. And like Ashley said yesterday, that's why there's never just his burden or her burden. It's always ours. It's always something we're going to face together. And I think that we miss out on that sometimes because we're prone to focus on the wrong things. Like, the enemy is a great distractor, and he wants to get your eyes focused on the wrong things. He wants your eyes focused on everything that you feel is wrong with your spouse, or everything they're doing that annoys you, or everything that's chaotic out in the world, or everything that you feel is wrong with yourself. And we've got to sometimes start by shifting our perspective and say, Lord, help me to be Philippians 4:8. Let me fix my mind and my thoughts on that which is good and beautiful and pleasing and excellent and worthy of praise. It doesn't mean I put my head in the sand and pretend like the problems aren't there, but it lets me look at those struggles with the right perspective. We've got to be able to put our perspective and our eyes on the right thing, because you're going to find whatever you keep looking for. Jesus said, whatever you keep seeking is what you will find. So if you're always looking for a reason to be stressed, you're going to find reasons to be stressed. If you're always looking for those annoying things your spouse does, then those annoying things your spouse does are all you're going to see. But if you switch your perspective and say, Lord, help me to see the reasons to be thankful. Help me to see the reasons to be joyful, God. Help me to be reminded of your promises. Help me to put my eyes on the right place. Because sometimes we don't know, Lord, where do you want me to fix my focus? Where should I be looking? Because there's all different kinds of things competing for my attention. And help my eyes, my heart, to be drawn to what you want me to focus on. Yeah. And where he's going to draw your eyes over and over again is to that which is good and lovely and pleasing and excellent, worthy of praise. And when he draws your mind to something that's negative within yourself, it's because it's the Holy Spirit's way of conviction to say, I'm drawing your eyes here because even though it's uncomfortable, it's a place where I want to work in
8: right.
9: you.
8: Yes.
9: It's a place where I want to come alongside you and bring healing. When he draws your eyes to something that's broken in the marriage, it's because he's saying, you know, this is a problem you guys have let grow worse by completely avoiding it. And I want you to, as a team, come alongside me and let me carry you through this. But this is something that has to be addressed, because until you deal with this, mm-hmm. it's going to be what's holding you back. And so part of our prayer should always be, Lord, don't let me have blind spots. Show me what within me you need me to work on, what within our marriage you need me to work on, but help me always to defer to kindness mm-hmm. and to look for the good in my spouse and to be their biggest encourager and not their biggest critic. Some people, have you ever been around somebody who acts like criticism is their spiritual gift? Have you ever been around these folks? They'll make it churchy. They won't call it criticism. They'll call it discernment. I'm just discerning. I can tell everything that's wrong with you. It's like, that's not a spiritual gift. You're being a jerk and making it sound churchy. But encouragement is a spiritual gift, and it's one we're called to give. We've got to be each other's biggest encouragement.
4: And that's where we'll end this message from Dave and Ashley Willis, speaking at Church of the Highlands in Birmingham, Alabama, on today's episode of Focus on the Family with Jim Daly.
6: What a great message, John. And I want to thank Dave and Ashley for allowing us to share it with our listeners, with you. I love Dave's final point that we tend to magnify whatever we focus on, and we need to be mindful of that. It's really not that hard to change our focus and be an encourager to our spouse and our children. And if you struggle with that, let me remind you that Focus on the Family has a great team of caring Christian counselors that would be happy to give you a free one-time consultation. These are really talented, compassionate folks that can listen to your story, pray with you, and offer some helpful follow-up resources. Here's what we heard from Betsy about her experience with the team. Over the years of raising four kids, I've spoken to your counselors for prayer and received so much support, as well as several helpful books. A few years ago, my grown daughters called Focus for prayer and advice on a situation that involved a family conflict. I was so blessed that they, too, looked to Focus on the Family for counsel. Thank you for being there for all of us. And that's amazing.
4: It really is. What a testimony to God's goodness to use this ministry to make generational impact.
6: Yeah, and we can't do it alone. We thank the Lord for the work he's done through our counselors, and we are also thankful to the families that regularly donate to support the ministry and that counseling work. You're making it possible to help other families like Betsy's. And if you haven't given to Focus, may I ask you to consider doing so. You can do ministry by financially supporting us. I believe that's how the Lord sees it. I will commit to running Focus effectively and efficiently so you can do ministry through it. The best way to help us is with a monthly pledge. It doesn't have to be a large amount. It's the consistency that helps us balance our budget and plan for future outreach. And when you make a monthly pledge of any amount, we'd like to send you a book written by Ashley Willis called Peace Pirates, Conquering the Beliefs and Behaviors That Steal Your Treasure in Motherhood. 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And if you can't make a monthly pledge right now, we understand. We can also send you the book for a one-time gift of any amount.
4: Yeah, take the next step in pursuing shalom in your home with this great book from Ashley Willis. 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Next time, a homicide detective uses his skills to assess the claims of Jesus Christ.
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12: American Family News, I'm Lester Pugh. The socialist agenda facing another big test in Wisconsin tomorrow, and the candidate who wanted to cancel Thanksgiving is on the ballot. It's the last day to campaign in multiple states, including South Carolina, Minnesota, and Wisconsin. Democrats are debating how far left is too far. In Wisconsin, Francesca Hong is making a final push before tomorrow's Democratic primary for governor. She's known for her social media posts, which included things like calling for canceling Thanksgiving. But, of course, she says she has changed her mind now.
13: I had some hot takes, some bad takes on Twitter, but when you're a business owner running a restaurant during COVID or trying to pay pills as a student, you're putting feelings out there to the world, but I've evolved, I've learned.
12: Likewise in Minnesota, socialist candidates challenging establishment figures. Massachusetts Congressman Jake Auchincloss says this is democracy in action, but says the DSA does not represent the whole party.
14: In 1% of all primaries held to date this election cycle, DSA-aligned candidates have won them. In the other 99%, they have not.
12: Meanwhile, California Governor Gavin Newsom, wasting no time hitting the campaign trail for Michigan Democrats, casting himself as one of them.
15: Clearly, the Republicans are already trying to paint victories like Abdul Saeed and others as the Democrats have gone too extreme. Or what do you...
16: It's nonsense. I mean, look, even he's not even a member of the DSA. I think this notion of insurgency over incumbency is the real message here. And people just want fighters. They want people with conviction, strength, clarity, people that get it, want to get things done, and they're done with the status quo. And I totally respect that. I've long felt like I've been an established insurgent. I've always had that mindset.
12: Barack Obama also had a call with Syed and other top Democrats on Friday. New York Post columnist Miranda Devine tells us what this means.
17: If we thought that the Democrat Party might come to its senses and push back against this socialist Marxist ideology that has hijacked it, forget it. They're all lining up to embrace El Syed, Zoran Mamdani, and if she wins in Michigan, Francesca Hong. This is the extreme left. And, you know, when they are embracing Abdul El Sayed, what they're also doing is embracing these extreme left policies that will end up with cradle-to-grave dependency on government.
12: A terrorism expert says the Trump administration is stuck, being forced to play by different rules than our Iranian enemy.
18: With the midterm elections clock running, President Trump still wants to reach a deal with Iran that reopens the economically vital Strait of Hormuz, through which 20% of the world's oil normally flows. The Trump administration has ruled out any arrangement that would cement Iran's grip over the Persian Gulf waterway, including Tehran charging fees. But now a former State Department official suggests that increasing economic pressure may actually prompt Trump to compromise on the strait, even if it's likely to have profound implications on global trade. Robert Spencer is the director of Jihad Watch. He says Trump is stuck.
19: Trump can't move forward and he can't move back. He is really caught, and I don't envy him being in this position, because I think that he expected, after killing the Ayatollah Khamenei, that the Islamic Republic would fall. It didn't fall.
18: Spencer says, unfortunately, we play by different rules.
19: It's dictated by the nature of American politics in 2026 that the United States can only fight wars within the two-year election cycle. And the Islamic Republic, meanwhile, considers itself to be fighting a jihad that has been going on for 1,400 years.
18: Spencer says there's really only one thing Trump can do to bring this war to a quick conclusion.
19: Bomb them like they've never been bombed before, and try his best to get arms to the people within Iran so that they really can overthrow the regime. And I hope that efforts are being made toward that end. But of course, if they are, they're not public, as they should not be.
18: I'm Chad Groening.
12: There's more news online at AFN.net. I'm Rusty Pugh.
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21: I love talking about the things of God because of truth and the biblical worldview. The U.S. Constitution obligates our government to preserve and protect the rights that our founders recognize come from God, our Creator, not our government. I believe that Scripture in the Bible is very clear that God is the one that raised up each of you, and God has allowed us to be brought here to this specific moment in time.
1: This is Jenna Ellis in the Morning.
21: Good morning. It is Monday, August 10th, and a lot of kids are going back to school today, and so we're starting fall already. I can't even believe that. It still is extremely hot in Florida, so it doesn't feel like fall at all. But we're talking about a lot of different issues as the kids go back to school and as families are looking at going back to the grocery stores every week, and then also as we head into the midterms. And you may have heard about Burrito Gate. This is now the $20 burrito controversy on the right. And there's an opinion piece in the New York Post from Carol Markowitz, who's a really great opinion columnist, by the way, how Burrito Gate roiled the right, exposing a dangerous disconnect on affordability. So the question is, how much should a burrito cost? That question sparked an all-out social media war on the right this week, dividing commentators, influencers, media figures, and even Vice President J.D. Vance into angry factions at odds over affordability, which is this election season's hot-button issue. So it started when podcaster from Daily Wire Matt Walsh posted a complaint about insane grocery prices, urging Republicans to, quote, end the stupid foreign wars and focus on this issue. It's one of the main reasons socialists are gaining power. So then Turning Point USA spokesman Andrew Colvett agreed, adding that one of his group's college student members had provided, quote, his take on affordability: a burrito shouldn't cost $20. So that's when then the Babylon Bee podcast producer Joel Berry pointed out that his wife, quote, made homemade burritos for a family of eight, and it cost less than $20 total for everyone. And he said, I'm beginning to think the affordability crisis is really an I don't know how to cook crisis, he added. And this kind of just set off a bunch of different comments and commentaries. But I think that that really both sides are not quite understanding why this matters politically, because Republicans won significant support in 2024 because voters were frustrated with inflation. And inflation may have slowed a bit, but prices generally didn't return to pre-pandemic levels. And so conservatives, in my opinion, should avoid two really bad responses to the overall affordability crisis. Because bad response one that a lot of conservatives took is that there really isn't a problem. And we should all obviously immediately reject that because we experience higher costs every week. I mean, things just are more expensive than they were in 2019. And the bad response number two is, well, then the government should simply make everything cheaper. That's the socialist answer, which is the problem that the GOP is facing in November that they're not really addressing. The government can't legislate prosperity by simply lowering prices. So let's welcome in Richard Stern, who is the vice president of economics at Advancing American Freedom. And AAF kind of got into this debate by posting a burrito pricing index. So how do you see this debate overall as I think illustrative of where the controversy lies, because some conservatives are just wanting to say, well, everybody's entitled, doesn't matter, go, if you can't afford it, you know, go cook a burrito at home. And then others are saying, well, no, we have to actually address this. And it doesn't matter what people can or can't cook at home. There really is an affordability crisis.
0: Well, first of all, thank you so much for having me on today to talk about this. And I think you highlight exactly where a lot of this divide is. So, you know, where we came into this is to say that, yes, you know, affordability is absolutely a problem. We agree that there is a real problem that's going on. However, and you're absolutely right about this, you can't merely legislate prosperity. We wanted to come in and point fingers at where the real burdens are, where the real villain is in this story that's made affordability worse. And it's not a war that's been going on for a couple months. It is the slow drip, the slow theft of the federal government, frankly, over decades, between printing money to cover its own deficits and cause inflation for most Americans, or through tax policy and regulatory policy that has made it harder and harder for people to buy homes, cars, all kinds of other things, and made it harder to employ people, to have good jobs, to have a wages rise as well. And so, you know, we posted, as you pointed out, a burrito index that points out, frankly, where food is more expensive, where it's cheaper, no surprise. Places like New York, San Francisco have the highest prices. But it really maps to these underlying issues that stem back to usually government regulations, federal and sometimes state government.
21: Yeah. And so how much of the affordability challenge actually stems from government policy versus other normal market forces, and that voters can actually attribute to the GOP when they're looking at their choice for November?
0: So in my opinion, I think everything that presents itself really as the feeling of there being a crisis comes from government. And it's not that there is an imperfection in the world. It's not that things couldn't be better. But markets try to figure out how to produce abundance. Markets on their own give people jobs. They find ways for everyone to be efficiently working towards ending scarcity across all manner of things. All of these issues that people point out really do come back to something the government's done. And I'll give you a perfect example on this one. The perhaps biggest item that people have talked about that's gotten less affordable, other than groceries, has been a home. And that's rents, but it's mostly mortgage payments. Well, mortgage rates nearly tripled in just the last couple of years. And in truth, grocery prices also are up almost 30% since COVID. And both of these are because of the fiscal policy of the government. So the U.S. government ran a several trillion dollar debt during COVID, spending on the stimulus checks, you know, with air quotes and some of these other things. And all of that was covered by the Federal Reserve printing money, which really meant at the end of the day, you paid for all of that in the form of inflation after the fact. But more than that, once it set off this inflation time bomb, the only way to deal with it was for the Federal Reserve to raise interest rates. And of course, that meant that car loan rates and mortgage rates went absolutely through the roof. So for the average American trying to get a new home, and even if you're renting, you're still dealing indirectly with this, mortgage costs tripled basically overnight in about a six-month period of time. Grocery prices went up about a quarter in a similar period of time. And so that is exactly one trigger. We can go back in time and look at it. And it's the government's fiscal policies during COVID and those supposed stimulus checks and then the debt and money printing that came out after that.
21: Yeah. And I think a lot of people are looking at the pre-pandemic levels, and they're directly attributing a lot of the the economic and affordability issues to both the first Trump administration and, of course, during the Biden administration. And then they're wondering, why hasn't the GOP done more? Because it's not just in the affordability issues, at least especially for young people. Yes, they're complaining about not being able to buy a house now. You know, the median age of buying a house is somewhere between 36 and 38. And even higher, according to some other studies that I've read, which is really ridiculous. And it seems like the American dream is kind of out of reach for a lot of young people. But it's not just about housing. It is about kind of this everyday quality of life, and thus where the burrito gate comes in. But also, you see kind of this response on both sides from the GOP to say, on one hand, a burrito shouldn't cost $20, but then they're saying to young people, but you shouldn't want to go and go out to eat every day, and you shouldn't want to have all of these luxuries that maybe you grew up with when your parents have already worked really hard. But then you see, other kind of wealth gaps between the people who can afford a $20 burrito and they don't really think about it. And then the young people who are saying, this is frustrating. I feel like I can't even attain the bare minimum because all of these grocery prices and just the average cost of living is so high. And so what's the best potential, GOP messaging to really address the fact that it's not that young people don't want to work or are entitled? I mean, there's a lot of that. Yes, that's not going to be good messaging. But to actually address, some of these everyday situations where I think rightly a lot of young people feel very frustrated, because it's just true that everything costs more today than it did in 2019.
0: So I think this is a great divide here to focus on. And, part of this is a lot of times, and conservatives, unfortunately, will do this. People will try to say, well, just leave things alone or things are fine as is. But at the same time, as conservatives,

0: And Reagan capitalized on it and said, no, you deserve to be able to have things. We're the wealthiest, greatest country on the planet. And he called a spade a spade, and he said, look, it's the government that's causing these problems. Fast forward to today, there's not that messaging unity. The right at times wants to complain about what's going on, but is unwilling to have the honest conversation with the American public about what's caused it. And so, you know, everybody wants to think about the government is providing all these amazing benefits when it spends money. And all these people now are hesitant to point out the absolute fact that government only can provide those benefits by taxing somebody else, by robbing Peter to pay Paul. And so we need to get back, I think, as a movement to addressing that. I think the left lies and promises free benefits that they know they're going to tax you on the back end or cause inflation to cover. And you need a conservative movement who's willing to say that in public. And instead, there are too many elements that are, quote unquote, on the right who are borrowing leftist talking points and blaming business. And then, yes, you're right, there's this divide where people are trying to lecture young people instead. All of that is missing the point. It's missing the real origin of where the problems are coming from, of who is fault about this. And I think it's highlighting a little bit of where conservatives are not sure what they stand for these days. But again, that's part of why we were glad to jump into the mix and put some facts on the board and talk about really where these problems came from.
1: Yeah, you're so right. Absolutely, Richard, that I think a lot of conservatives are highlighting a problem, but we're seeing through the social media response of even a lot of, you know, really influential conservative voices who don't actually understand what they believe, and especially what they believe about capitalism and conservative economics. And so while they're suggesting that socialism isn't the answer, they're not really giving concrete solutions and saying, you know, here's what the problem was, here's what we can attribute it to, and here are the solutions that the administration needs to tackle even more. But moving forward, this is why we need to vote for conservative policy. And messaging it in a way that young people understand, because if they're not happy with how the economy is going right now, they're going to try to look for alternatives at the ballot box. And conservatives can scream, you know, socialism bad, but if you don't actually define it and you don't point out here's why it's bad and here's how it will affect you if those people get in office, then we're really not making any headway. And so last question for you before we have to break. So how can conservatives actually reclaim that and build more of a cohesive outlook on policy? Because I think we are more fractured and divided as a conservative movement than we have been since, you know, Trump originally took office.
0: I think you're unfortunately absolutely right about that. And, you know, the way that I think about it, and it's the way you're talking about it, is that we've got all these people on the right that are offering either socialism light without realizing it, or are offering a degrowth agenda, right? The people saying, well, you should just suffer high prices and less access and you know, man up about it. They're offering a degrowth agenda, and the other side is offering, like I said, what the left is offering, but less of it. So straight to your question about what can we do instead, we got to call a spade and recognize both of those, that the solution is not advocating for less access and higher prices, and the solution is not offering just a little bit less government than the socialists offer. The thing we need to rally back around, something that we all used to remember as conservatives, is that it's individual entrepreneurs and innovators that build the future, that invent the ways for us to have access to prosperity, to good-paying jobs, to goods and services. And that it's not through bureaucrats, it's through understanding that there's a divine spark in each of us, that each of us is blessed with some unique ability to come in and contribute to society. And for many of us, it's service ordinarily to a few people. And for some people, for entrepreneurs and innovators, it's service to millions of people. The thing to do is get out of their way. It's to get government out of the way, whether your contributions are small or large, and let people find the way that they're called to contribute to everybody in society. And that is truthfully the truth at the heart of all of capitalism, of free market belief patterns. That's what we need to remember. That's what we need to get out of the way and rally around.
1: Yes, so well said. Well, we've got to take a break here.

But Richard Stern, I really appreciate your comments. And, you know, this is, I believe, going to be the number one issue in the midterms. And conservatives are going to have to address affordability with more than just burrito gate and kind of coming at each other. And I thought it was remarkable how literally everybody got it wrong on social media. And we're just talking over each other. Utterly ridiculous. But anyway, my special guest, Richard Stern, the vice president of economics at Advancing American Freedom. You can follow them on X at American Freedom, see that burrito index, and we will be right back with more.

0: Hello, Tim Wildman here, president of American Family Association and American Family Radio. Hey, maybe you've heard some of my other announcements about our tours in March 2027. We are going to Greece and we're going to Italy. Two separate tours, but you can do both if you want to. The first tour is called The Footsteps of Paul, which will be going to many of the places covered in the book of Acts that happened in Greece. The other tour is Italy, and one of the places we're going to be going is Venice, and we're going to ride the gondola, or the gondola, that Paul took on his trip to Venice. You can read about that in the Bible, too. I'm just kidding. But you can call it a gondola or gondola. I don't care. But if you want to go on one of our tours in 2027, go to tours.afa.net. That's tours.afa.net.
1: My name is Kaylee Bush, and I am just your regular small town daddy's girl. 4 weeks after I had won the title of Miss North Florida, I was asked to sign a contract. Quote, female means a born female or an individual who has fully completed sex reassignment surgery. I declined to sign, resulting in the loss of my title, any scholarship opportunities.
2: So we demanded that they rescind it, but unfortunately, they would not.
3: Today, I'm standing to preserve sisterhood, the foundation of Miss America. 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
1: I believe that biology is real and that no boy is born in the wrong body.
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2: She wanted her integrity more than the crown, and she wanted to follow our Lord Jesus Christ more than Miss America.
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6: Hello, Americans. I'm Todd Stern. Stand by for news and commentary next. The View co-host Sunny Hostin sparked a patriotic firestorm after saying she feels unsafe when she sees American flags displayed throughout some neighborhoods. Hostin went on to compare the hats adorned with the American flag to a KKK hood. Now, critics quickly blasted Hostin on social media. Senator Tommy Tuberville from Alabama shared a clip of the comments and wrote, "Mental illness." Now, Hostin graduated from the University of Notre Dame, has a law degree. She's married to a renowned surgeon and owns multiple homes in New York City as well as Martha's Vineyard. She has a television contract by some estimates worth $2 to $3 million. It ought to be noted that Ms. Hostin has achieved great success in no small part because of the American flag and those who shed their blood so she might be free. Good day.
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8: Welcome back. Well, in the wake of the Supreme Court's terrible birthright citizenship opinion, you remember that from earlier this year, President Trump has a new executive order that denies citizenship to birth tourists by adopting two ideas that Roger Severino, who's the vice president of the Heritage Foundation and former director of the HHS Office for Civil Rights under Trump's first administration, says that those two ideas were promoted and originated by heritage scholars, but we still need to, quote unquote, sink the boat. So Roger Severino joins me now. And this is encouraging, I think, overall, that President Trump hasn't just sort of let this go, because in addition to affordability, obviously, illegal immigration, birthright citizenship, and everything that conservatives voted for in 2024, I think is still going to be on the ballot during midterms. So where are we at with this? And good morning.
9: Hey, good morning. Well, we've made tremendous progress since that gut punch of a Supreme Court decision. And a lot of people, they were throwing up their hands. They said, look, the Supreme Court constitutionalized the issue. They didn't have to decide it under the 14th Amendment citizenship clause. They did. And they said, essentially, birthplace citizenship is a rule. If you're born in the United States, save a few narrow exceptions, you're a U.S. citizen. Well, let's look at those exceptions. And my post was about pushing back on the logic of that Supreme Court decision. And I said, the territories, we still have U.S. territories. China has exploited access to the territories. It's the closest to mainland China is Commonwealth of Northern Mariana Islands and Guam, half the distance to there than Hawaii, for example. And there you had more Chinese being born than native-born in CNMI. That's just absurd that you would go to a hospital and they had to expand the birth wing to accommodate Chinese birth tourists. So my idea was to say, look, the Supreme Court said nothing about territories, and there's a whole line of cases that say territories don't automatically have the U.S. Constitution apply, including the 14th Amendment. Let's ban birth tourism there, and President Trump in his order did exactly that. The issue is bigger than just the territories, so I have all sorts of follow-on ideas, but I was also encouraged to see that he banned commercial surrogacy as well already out of the gate. This is, of course, when especially Chinese businessmen brag about paying for people, American women, often poor, to have their babies so that they're born in the U.S. and then they could ship them right back to China and then lie in wait, almost like a cell, so they could activate at a later date as an American citizen, pre-made, pre-packaged, and prepaid for. President Trump is ending that as well, and it's very encouraging.
8: Yeah, that is really awesome that he's trying to find, you know, other ways to kind of attack this issue when the Supreme Court's opinion was just terrible. And I think you're absolutely right to characterize it as, you know, unnecessarily political. And they made it constitutional when they really didn't need to. And the 14th Amendment, its legislative history, we've talked about that extensively on this program, talking about what that actually meant in context and how the Supreme Court should have held, but they didn't. And so overall, how difficult do you think it may be for Trump to advance, you know, some of these other ways of engaging the issue in light of the Supreme Court opinion that seemed, you know, fairly broad in terms of its determinations?
9: Sure. There's two issues with the anchor baby problem. There's the anchor. What is the status of a child born in the United States? What counts as the United States, who's eligible. And there are some narrow exceptions there that, again, we have to push the Supreme Court's logic on it. And that's what this order does. It does another very important thing, which I had suggested they do. It also focuses on the boat that the anchor is meant to tie. The boat is, of course, the parents. Well, the parents are the ones engaging in this fraudulent activity. And my suggestion was, if anybody engages in birth tourism, or if your two illegal alien parents give birth to a child in the U.S., you are now persona non grata, meaning the parents. The parents cannot step foot into the United States legally. No authorization for a tourist visa, for a work visa, for lottery eligibility. You can't get asylum and just permanently deny them. So you want to have your kid go to Cal Poly Pomona and graduate there? Well, good luck attending the graduation. You're going to have to watch it by Zoom. You're never going to step foot in the United States again. And there was a companion executive order that came with the one we were just talking about that does empower the Secretary of State and Homeland Security to deny travel authorizations to people who engage in birth tourism, and up to and including permanently bar an entry. So that's my idea right there, permanently bar their entry. The only thing that's missing is that it's discretionary. The secretary may permanently bar entry. I think it should be a flat rule. If you're adjudicated to have engaged in birth tourism, you are not here by any permission, and you have a kid, sorry, you never step foot. You bore the risk. And okay, there may be some cases where somebody's there on a work visa and they're 7-8 months pregnant and they can't make it back in time. Fine. They should have the option of relinquishing their child's citizenship. Just relinquish it as the authority, as a parent, and then they won't have any of the persona non grata consequences. So I think that's the last thing that needs to be done on this particular issue. Go after the boat and make it so they lose every incentive to ever have the kid in the U.S., and that means they could never come visit and are deemed persona non grata and make it permanent.
8: Yeah, and I think removing the incentives is exactly the way to attack the problem. And you're saying, Roger Severino, that the proposal suggests allowing parents to renounce or relinquish a child's U.S. citizenship. So under current law, does U.S. law treat citizenship as belonging to the child rather than the parents, or can the parents voluntarily relinquish citizenship on behalf of a minor?
9: Yeah, the INA spells out circumstances where people can renounce their own citizenship, and it usually includes being an adult. However, there's one instance where they talk about guardianship, probably of adults that don't have capacity, a severe mental illness or something like that. So there is a gap. It doesn't specifically say that you can or cannot, which means it should be tested. Now, would Congress be required to step in? This is a constitutional right. Can a parent take that authority? Well, parents have all sorts of authority over their children, and say they want to leave the country permanently and raise their child. Say they're Bulgarians. They don't want to raise them in Bulgaria without U.S. citizenship. That's an interesting parental rights question that I think we need to really push and say, look, this is a way of addressing this massive problem created by the Supreme Court by constitutionalizing it. So we need to use every lever to push back. And if it goes up to the Supreme Court to decide it, fine, so be it. That's what it takes to have co-equal representation in government, pushing back on Supreme Court decisions that tried to be the final word, but it's never the final word. You also have the president and Congress with their authority, and we need to be pushing back in these ways.
8: Yeah, Congress absolutely needs to be pushing back. And I think that's a really key frustration for a lot of conservatives right now, that it seems like in the wake of a lot of bad precedent from the Supreme Court, we're getting a lot of pushback, and we're thankful for that from the Trump administration. But Congress doesn't seem in a hurry to really do anything. And I've said for a long time on this program, I really wonder if the GOP in Congress overall even wants to govern. I mean, the fact that they can't even pass the SAVE Act, which should be the most basic type of legislation that they could put forward in this term. The fact that they can't even pass that is utterly ridiculous. But if we were just, you know, arguing the best potential way that Congress could act, what would be the steps that they could take to also undermine or maybe force a reconsideration of the Supreme Court's opinion?
9: Well, you mentioned the Save America Act, which deals with voting and make sure people that are here illegally don't get to vote. And of course, we are now discovering that, yes, states have been registering illegal aliens and they have been voting. And this is a combined question. Why is it that there has been no action on the Save America Act or on immigration reform, ending birth tourism, et cetera? Because some people benefit from the system. You have some of these businesses that are exploiting it to get effectively low-wage workers that they could hold over a barrel because they're here illegally. And you also have folks in the Democratic Party who see these are future voters for them. Mm-hmm. And that's where the Save America Act, and that's why you see the illegal immigration problem still unaddressed by Congress. And with Save America, look, just push for, as Senator Lee has been asking for, a true talking filibuster. Force the issue, force the question, make the other side defend the indefensible. But we're not seeing it yet. We're hopeful that there's still time and there are still possibilities for it to happen. And we're pushing very hard at the Heritage Foundation to see the Save America Act become law. The companion to it, of course, is true immigration reform. Now, Congress can take the president's executive order that was just issued and make it permanent, so you don't have another president that comes down with open borders philosophy undoing it all. So Congress should make it into statute, make it permanent. We talked about relinquishing citizenship. It may require Congress to act there. And you get rid of these incentives so that they will never come to this country to have a baby because they won't get the benefits from it. Now, there's one last point. States can also play a role in this. We have this other Supreme Court decision from a couple decades ago, Plyler versus Doe, that said you can't charge kids of illegal immigrants tuition for public schools. One of the big reasons why illegal aliens have kids here is to get all the public benefits, all the free medical care, all the free education, all the free police, fire protection, roads. And to a sense, you can't blame them because compared to where they're coming from, this is the land of plenty. They still shouldn't be breaking the law to do it, and we should be ending the ability for them to get those benefits. It makes us the suckers by continuing to do it. So there's this one Supreme Court decision from the 80s, Plyler versus Doe. It's a 5-4 decision, which is ripe for revisiting. So local school districts should at the very beginning say, okay, as a condition of registering in the public schools, you must identify your immigration status. Just that. Just that. Just identify, are you here legally or not, for the parents and the kid. That itself is probably going to go to the Supreme Court to decide whether they even ask the question. And then once you ask the question, you see how big the problem is, then you say, well, okay, for those who want to pay for the illegal immigrant kids, you pay for it. So you have differential taxing where you opt in or opt out. If you have to check a box, do you want part of your local taxes to go pay for the education of illegal immigrants or not? And if you don't opt out, then you're stuck with paying that higher bill. Again, the kids can get that free education, but I guarantee you that'll go to the Supreme Court as well. And every step we do to take this will highlight the crazy logic of this country, which is almost unique in the world, where you have birthplace citizenship and free benefits for illegal immigrants. So we got to keep pushing again and again and get it before the Supreme Court, and then we're going to see the dam break in our favor.
8: Yeah. And well, I mean, assuming this goes to the Supreme Court, and it should, I mean, as a taxpayer, I don't want my tax dollars going to pay for the education of illegals. I mean, I am all for removing all of these incentives and also having solutions for specifically for birth tourism, but also those who enter illegally. They shouldn't be benefiting from that underlying crime. And it seems like, you know, that's the part that never goes addressed. People just say, well, they're already here and that's fine, but they're not addressing the fact that they came here illegally. And so do you think, though, that if that goes up to the Supreme Court and they are asked to revisit Plyler, that the current disposition of where the Supreme Court is at on the birthright citizenship issue overall, that they would take this for one, and that they would actually hold in favor of allowing taxpayers to opt out?
9: I think they would. It was a 5-4 decision, very poorly reasoned. And what we've seen is when the Supreme Court overreaches in one area, they tend to try to make up for it in the back end. This is not like the Warren Court era where they compounded their errors, error after error, and made it worse. As we saw with Bostock, that terrible decision on gender identity in Title VII. Then we had follow-on cases. What about in women's sports? What about in medicine? Can states prevent the surgical transitioning of kids, which is mutilation? Supreme Court said, yeah, states can do these things to protect children. They can protect women's sports. We've seen this movement to where it took away in one hand, it started to do damage control with the other hand in subsequent cases. I think the same thing will happen here. Supreme Court overreached in this decision, and I think in future cases, if we play our cards right and tee them up correctly, then yes, I think they will start paring back the damage that they caused.
8: And that's really encouraging. I'm speaking to Roger Severino, who is the vice president at Heritage Foundation. And we're talking about the Trump executive order on birthright citizenship. And, you know, one of the things that's ultimately frustrating when you have a Republican president in power who's willing to do these types of executive orders is the inevitable possibility that the next president will just undo all of that. And while Congress isn't taking their power seriously, really, and they're not willing to legislate on this. It's frustrating to see how, you know, you can make some headway, but then that can be almost immediately undermined by a future incoming administration. But going along the path of some of these judicial attacks and wanting to get that up in front of the Supreme Court. I mean, we can do that as conservatives, regardless of who's in office and regardless of the executive and legislative. And so those things will continue to advance. But how should voters view this, though? And if this is a really big and key issue for a lot of the GOP base, and I believe that it is, how should they look at how important it is to vote in not only the midterms, but then also the next presidential election for conservatives so that we can continue doing this work? And it's not, you know, two steps forward, three steps back, and we're always doing this push and pull with executive orders rather than actually setting good policy precedent for the long term in America.
9: This is how important the issue is. It's determining who gets to be an American. That's fundamentally what the question is about. Do Americans get to determine who Americans are or will be? Or is it foreigners who have no connection to this country, who abuse our laws and engage in things like birth tourism, and they get to determine citizenship status? And that sort of question cuts to the core of our democracy. Right? We need to have borders to have a nation, and we need to have the ability to say who is an American and who decide that should be Americans. And of course, you exercise and protect that right through voting for representatives that are willing to take those positions and hold firm to it. We've talked about a whole lot of ideas that at the federal level that can be done to address this by Congress, codifying a lot of the president's executive order. The state and local governments can do it as well because they're the ones on the ground that deal with most of the fallout of illegal immigration. So I'm encouraged that there is so much more that can be done, and that the Supreme Court, I think, if enough people push back, will do the right thing in subsequent cases and limit the harm for the benefit of Americans.
8: I hope so. Well, Roger Severino, I so appreciate you coming on this morning. Great to talk with you. You can follow him on X at @RogerSeverino_. You can also follow the Heritage Foundation at Heritage. And this is a really big issue. And I'm encouraged that we can also do some of these things on the state level. Red states need to be dealing with this as well. We'll be right back with more.
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8: Welcome back. Well, Florida's gubernatorial primary is coming up August 18th, so that is a week from tomorrow. And Governor Ron DeSantis has not formally endorsed any candidates. He said that, he's staying out of the primary, but he said that former House Speaker Paul Renner would be a really good governor with a great record of policy. And this is what he had to say late last week.
18: So, like somebody like Speaker Renner, I mean, people said, when he ran, I said, I didn't advise him to run. It wasn't because I didn't think he would be a good governor. I think he'd be really good. He's got a great record of policy, but how are you going to get, what's your strategy to get known? How do you get known to people, right, when you're doing that? And that's just something that's very difficult in our state. And honestly, it's difficult in many places around the country with these primaries.
8: I totally agree with him, and I also agree with one of the comments to Florida's Voice News from a guy named Joel Griffith from American Freedom Center that said the Florida GOP actually denied Paul Renner the opportunity to get known when it denied the Republican voters of Florida the opportunity to hear from Byron Donalds, who's the current front runner according to the polls, and former Speaker Paul Renner on the debate stage. And so, there's been a lot of shenanigans going on, I think, in the state. But let's welcome in a former Florida House Speaker and gubernatorial candidate, Paul Renner. So I was very encouraged, actually, to hear Governor DeSantis say this and essentially say that, you're his choice. And I think that's fair to say. When he said you'd be a good governor, you've been great on policy, where conversely, the governor has said that Byron Donalds wouldn't and is not aligned with him on policy. So, this is about as good as it'll get from Governor DeSantis. And so how, in your mind, has this influenced the primary overall?
19: Well, I think it's moving votes. People have been waiting for the governor to kind of signal, as you said, his choice. He's not endorsing and running around the state campaigning, but signaling who he thinks would make a really good governor to replace him. And why is that? Because he knows that of all the candidates, there's no comparison between me and Byron Donalds for sure, or even his lieutenant governor, when it comes to experience, leadership, results. That we had the 2 years that he said earlier, I think on your show, the most successful 2 years really in Florida history, that no other legislature in America got as much done during the time that I was leading the legislature. And so he gets that. If you want to protect and strengthen the free state of Florida, I'm your candidate.
8: Yeah. And, I think he's also right that it's really difficult to get the word out to all the voters in as big of a state as Florida is. And so, while he's made these comments, what's your plan to get those comments in front of voters when early voting has already started?
19: Well, we're blasting it out on, any means necessary on your show, on text messaging, any way we can. We've got, some money to spend here at the last couple of weeks, so we're on TV. We're, sent mail out to critical areas that we need to win this race, that type of thing. And so we're getting the word out, and, everything helps. Social media helps, and we're getting that out through all different vehicles of media.
8: And that's great. And I think that, all of the comments, there have been, not just from the one that I read, but, overall and across the board, supporters other than Byron Donalds supporters, of course, they're happy that he was insulated from a debate and didn't have to answer for his record, his ethics questions and, some of these other things. They were happy that he was shielded from a debate. But across the board, Florida's Republican voters were really frustrated that there wasn't a GOP-held debate. And, of course, they said, nobody met the threshold of their rules that they didn't put out ahead of time or identify. And it just seemed kind of a cover after the fact, in my view. And so how damaging do you think overall, regardless of the outcome, the Florida GOP is signaling, at least in my opinion, as a Floridian, it's signaling to voters like me that our opinion doesn't really matter and that they want to just coronate their own preferred candidate without really giving everyone an opportunity to actually hear from all of the different candidates?
19: Sure. And listen, the party did that at Byron's direction, at Donald's direction, their campaign's direction. There's been an effort to, I hate to say, rig this election, but, and I don't say that, sour grapes. It is what it is. But to not allow us to other candidates to raise money, directing everything to Byron Donalds, making sure he doesn't have to face the voters. The good news is there was a debate. So for those listening and saying, I don't know enough about Renner, there was a debate. I was there, Collins, Fishback, the other three major candidates. and you can Google it on YouTube and see it, and you'll see that I won that debate, and you'll see why Byron Donalds didn't want to show up, because he has a lot of unanswered questions. There's a lot of concerns and doubts about him. He's never, as the governor said, he's never been part of any of our wins here in Florida. He passed, you know, two bills in 5 years in Congress. He missed over 150 votes. But he never missed a single national TV interview to build his name ID. And so this is not somebody that you want, because we will go backwards dramatically from Ron DeSantis to Byron Donalds, were he the nominee. And people would see that in a debate. He knows that. He knows he has no answer to the why question. Why are you running for office, and why would you be better than the other candidates? He doesn't have an answer, because he wouldn't be. And so I would just encourage people to look at that debate if they want to learn more, and ask the question of why, if Byron Donalds thinks he would make a great governor, can't he stand in for 1 hour, 2 hours with his fellow Republicans? And if he can't do that, how can he protect the free state of Florida? How can he beat the Democrats and the left for the next 8 years?
8: Yeah, absolutely. And just so our listeners know, we've invited Byron Donalds, and we've also invited Jay Collins, who's previously been on the show. But then as soon as he started running for governor, he didn't want to answer some of the difficult questions. And, you know, and so my view is, if you're only going to go on media who you think is going to be friendly to you, and you can't answer some of the basic voter questions, then, you know, in my opinion as a voter, that's disqualifying. I mean, you should be able to get on a debate stage. You should be able to go on, even if you consider it opposition media. I mean, as Governor DeSantis has gone into, you know, forums on CNN and MSNBC and people that are not so friendly to his policy. And so that's just what you're going to have to do as governor. So can't you even face your own voting constituency in a primary? I mean, you know, this is just so basic in my view. And, you know, one of the things with Jay Collins that I was very disappointed to see this week is how he kind of blew off the pro-life community. There was an event that he either didn't show up for or just backed out of. I'm not exactly sure why he didn't attend. But, you know, those types of decisions are priorities that the voting base really needs to, first of all, be aware of and then understand, because that's my biggest issue as a voter with any of the candidates is, are you going to have DeSantis's record on pro-life? And also, are you going to fight as hard as he did against recreational marijuana? I mean, those are two big issues, along with, you know, affordability, some of these other things, and obviously doing the state policy when the federal government won't on things like illegal immigration, banning Sharia law. I mean, all of those things are important. But for me as a voter, pro-life and not legalizing recreational marijuana as a former Colorado state resident, those are the two big issues. And it's interesting to me, Paul Renner, that Byron Donalds and Jay Collins won't really address the voters on those issues.
19: No, they won't. And you have videos, though, of Byron saying it's a medical procedure, it's divisive. He talks like a Democrat. And Jay Collins, at a homeschool convention that we both attended, you know, said it's not a top priority for him. He was uncomfortable talking about it. Then he comes back and says, oh, I'm pro-life. He doesn't show up at the only pro-life summit we had, the only candidate forum that we had in this entire campaign. He was a no-show. And right there in his hometown, you know, his home area, the Tampa St. Pete area, and I believe he was in the area. So, you know, people make choices about what's important to them. It's one of those issues that, as someone who is pro-life, I don't care if it polls at 30%. If it's life and it means it's worth defending, I'm going to defend it. And I'm always going to stand up for capital T truth. As a Christian, you have to do that. It doesn't matter if it's popular. You know, my

0: conservative principles, and we could lose this race, and we can't do that.
1: Yeah, well, thanks so much, Paul Renner. And for those who want to learn more about him, he's actually doing an X Space tonight at 8 p.m. Eastern. So do your research, do your due diligence, especially in Florida, but also get out and vote in the primary, regardless of what state you're in. As always, reach me and my team, Jenna at AFR.net.
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8: American Family News, I'm Musty Pugh. President Trump says the U.S. is only semi-negotiating with Iran as the regime unveils its new list of demands to open the Strait of Hormuz. And Iran's foreign minister says even if a deal is reached, it doesn't necessarily mean the strait will remain open.
9: The talks with Oman are about the temporary route. We are almost very close to the result. Determining the route by Iran and Oman does not necessarily mean the reopening the Strait of Hormuz. That is dependent on other factors. The violations of the Memorandum of Understanding by America should be compensated.
8: Vice President J.D. Vance says pressure will continue on Iran until an agreement is reached.
10: They're hurting in a big way. They want this thing to be over. The question is whether they're able, their system is able, to give the things that are necessary for us to be happy, for us to feel like we've gotten what we need out of this particular engagement. That is still to be determined, but I do think that we've made some progress over the last few days.
8: Israel rejecting the Board of Peace's proposal for peace in Gaza. Israeli Prime Minister Benjamin Netanyahu said that the IDF will not pull out of Gaza unless Hamas is genuinely disarmed. U.S. Ambassador to the UN Mike Waltz told Fox's One Nation with Brian Kilmeade what he thinks of Israel's rejection, explaining that the bill does call for Hamas to disarm.
11: We have a 15-point plan to do that. The Prime Minister Netanyahu has some issue with some of this sequencing. This is about sequencing and timing, what they give up in exchange for when he withdraws the IDF. But one way or another, they're either going to give it up peacefully or the IDF is going to eventually go back in and take the arms from them.
8: Minnesota, Wisconsin, and South Carolina among the states holding primaries tomorrow. And there's growing concern among Democrats about the influence of socialist candidates. Democratic strategist and former advisor to Bill Clinton, James Carville, says these are not Democratic socialists. They're just socialists.
12: I think that the progressive left, they're very tech people. I think they've come up with an AI random stupid idea generator. And I think the stupid idea generator can think of things that humans can't, like canceling Thanksgiving or being against interracial dating. So I'm just waiting to the next stupid idea AI generator that comes out, spits out of that.
8: When it comes to education, it's no longer about what students are being taught, but also the teachers. Chris Woodward explains.
13: A new report from Defending Education shows that 100 teacher training colleges across the nation are still using curriculum standards created by the Southern Poverty Law Center. Talking about this on American Family Radio, Sherry Few of U.S. Parents Involved in Education warned that diversity, equity, and inclusion programming remains deeply embedded in public schools, even in states where legislators have banned things like DEI in higher education.
14: And it's not just California and Illinois.

0: and the very blue states. It's happening everywhere.
1: Few said the situation has become so dire that her organization is now advising parents to pull their children out of government classrooms altogether while continuing to fight for reform from the outside.
0: I mean, it is such a convoluted mess that we don't recommend any parent enroll their children in government schools. It's just that toxic. And a parent's first line of defense has to be to protect their children.
1: I'm Chris Woodward.
2: And finally, new concerns about jalapenos and salmonella infections more from Sue Guzman.
3: At least 18 ready-to-eat meat and poultry products have now been recalled following the recent salmonella outbreak linked to fresh jalapeno peppers. This recall involves prepared wraps, bowls, and salads from several companies, including Taylor Farms, Deli Kitchen, and H-E-B's Higher Harvest and Meal Simple brands. The products distributed across 24 states and were sold at major retailers, including Walmart, Kroger, H-E-B, Randall's, Tom Thumb, Wawa, Hannaford Racetrack, and Dillon's, with Best Buy dates of August 3rd through August 16th, 2026. 345 people have been sickened so far across the U.S. in the outbreak and 36 hospitalized, according to the FDA.
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7: This is Financial Issues, where we help you defund darkness and fund the light by investing with biblical integrity. Great to be back with you here, folks. Today's show, how do we properly use earnings reports? Well, we'll discuss that a little later on with your host, Mark Manila. Of course, we got Sam Case in the control room. I'm Seth Udinski. It's great to be back. Mark, great to have you today, brother. It's going to be fun.
8: Oh, it's great to hear that voice, that Seth voice, bring us back in again.
7: Thanks, brother. Missed you guys. Missed you guys so much. Mark, I was told, though, that you guys did just fine without me. You know, that in fact, some
8: gone?
7: People didn't even notice I was gone.
9: I was just worried for your safety because I knew you were in New Jersey.
7: Yeah, that's right, dude. The People's Republic of New Jersey. We survived. We survived. Boy, it's great to be back. Folks, the number is 610-363-1110. We want to hear from you. Give us a call, why don't you? 610-363-1110. We're here to answer your questions. Mark, want to kick it off with our verse of the week?
8: Sure. It's 1 Timothy 6, 7 through 8. For we brought nothing into this world, and we can't take anything out of the world. But if we have food and clothing, with these we can be content. Contentment. Yeah. That word comes up a lot in the Bible, doesn't it?
7: It does, Mark. Yeah, it really does. I think it's important. You know, it's funny as we talk about this idea of growing and building wealth, that at the very same time, we have to be satisfied with whatever we have. I think that's what contentedness really is. It's just a constant satisfaction with what the Lord has given you. And I think the key with it is, Mark, realizing first and foremost what we deserve versus what we have.
8: You know, I don't like thinking about that.
9: And that's why you're not content, Mark.
8: No, I mean about what I deserve.
7: Right.
8: I'm very content with what I have. I praise God. Yeah. You know, yeah. Anything above those flames is grace, man. Mm. You know, anything above hell is grace. And I'm so grateful for that. But, you know, I think oftentimes a lot of people read these verses and they get a little bit confused, or they get like, well, what's the saying with that? We shouldn't pursue wealth. We shouldn't do the best we can to realize the best of this world. No, I don't think it means that at all. It just really means that when we shouldn't get so distracted by the temporary that we lose the contentment of the eternal. And I think that's what it's trying to tell us, because how often in my life have I got so focused on my business or whatever, you know, and forgot about eternity, forgot about God, you know, just wasn't even on my mind.
9: The troubles of this life, as Jesus calls them, that choke you and choke your fruit. Yeah.
8: Exactly. Yeah. So I think this is kind of a warning about that and saying, hey, stay focused. It's okay. Yeah. Don't worry. You don't need everything. You don't need to be Elon Musk to be happy. You don't need, you know, I think somewhere a few months ago, I wrote an article about that. And it was about the middle class and the idea of lifestyle creep. But that's a different story, but it's still the same thing. It's losing the focus, you know?
7: Absolutely. Well, that's what we're here to do, Mark, is to help people, you know, stay focused on what matters most. Even as you, you know, Mark, we talk about all, you know, all the time being wise as serpents, innocent as doves. We have that wisdom of using the wealth that is part of this world, but it's leveraging it and using it for God's glory and for God's kingdom. So,
8: right.
7: Good stuff. Hey, guys, listen, before we get started today with our content on the show, I do want to just mention something. This week is actually a very special week for us here at FISM. It's a little bit of a bittersweet week, but it's mostly sweet, a little bit of bitter. We'll start with the bitter, actually. We are bidding farewell to our faithful broadcast specialist, Grant Ace. So Grant has been a wonderful member of our team for these last 4 years. Grant's returning to his hometown in Western Pennsylvania. He'll be spending time with his family. He and his daughter, both their families live out there. So they want to be able to have that time where they're raising their daughter with their family. So just a wonderful thing that they're doing. We hate to see him go, of course, but we're so thrilled to celebrate their homegoing. Yeah. Grant, you've been wonderful, brother. Grant's on the TriCaster actually right now. This is his final week with us. So Friday will be his last day. We're going to miss him so much. At the same time, Mark, the sweet part of this is we are welcoming back a former member of our team. Tyler Needham is rejoining us. He was our former head camera operator, creative expert behind several FISM TV productions, The News, A Moment in History. And he returns today to fill Grant's role after a 2-year break. So we're excited to have him. He actually originally joined FISM back in 2020. Dan had hired him. And then we parted ways in 2024, but he's back with us now. So we're so excited to welcome Tyler back. Pretty awesome stuff. Again, bittersweet, but very exciting.
8: Welcome on board, Tyler. And Grant, sorry to see you go.
7: Absolutely. We're going to miss his handsome face, but we got one more week together. It's going to be good stuff. Well, guys, why don't we jump into our topic today? So, Sam, we got some statistics from the Bureau of Labor. What can you tell us about these riveting?
9: It's hard to say that, isn't it? The Bureau of Labor, right? It's kind of annoying.
7: Especially for a guy who just came off vacation.
9: I know. Great. Well, we're putting you to the test. So, non-farm payrolls, according to the newest data, fell by an adjusted 23,000 for the month of July, compared with a downwardly revised gain of 20,000 for the month of June. But you got to remember that downward is coming in because you're factoring in both government and private payrolls. In fact, if you just look at the private numbers increased for the month up 30,000 as government jobs were the ones that went down by 53,000. That's something that even CNBC had to admit was the case. And that's also something that was echoed by White House Economic Advisor Kevin Hassett. Here's Kevin.
10: There are 83,000 construction workers building factories right now. That's a number that we've never seen before. Initial claims for unemployment insurance are the lowest they've been since World War II. There are more job openings than there are unemployed workers. So there are all these things that suggested the number should have been really strong. And when it didn't come out strong, we sort of dug in and we saw that the two things that made it negative, one of them was a reduction in government workers, and it was mostly teachers at states, you know, taking July off. And the other thing was that the FIFA ended, and so that we had a whole bunch of hospitality workers, you know, file for unemployment in July.
9: All right, Mark, what do we do with these numbers, and how do we make sense of them in light of all the data we're getting? So we have the BLS, which is what we just got, JOLTS, ADP. Oh, my, it's just a mess. So which one do you like to look at?
8: That's Lions, the most helpful. Tigers, and Bears.
9: Yes,
8: oh, my.
9: I know. You said it's a jumble. You know,
8: I think we should celebrate. I really do. It just look at these numbers. People say, yeah, the numbers are a little bit weak here and there, but no, it's not. It's summer. This is typical. This is not different. This is not, oh my gosh, we should have had the strongest numbers in the world. No, we shouldn't. Summers are that way. Always have been and always will, especially like you said, the governmental. I don't care what the reason is why government jobs are down. I'm glad they're down. I think we could cut the size of the federal government in half and I would be happy. Not that all these people lost their jobs, but that they get to go do something productive for a change. And you know,
9: that was going to be my question. Isn't it actually good for the economy if government jobs go down? Because that means we're paying Absolutely. For less people and yeah. these guys can yeah. go get jobs that are, they're actually working for the economy.
8: Yeah. And it's just a wonderful thing. And you think about, again, I say it over and over, and you're probably tired of hearing me say this. There's war. There's rumors of wars. There's political angst like we've never seen before where the left wing is attacking the right wing in ways we've never seen before, creating as many lawsuits as possible to jam up the system, creating all sorts of ugliness. All this is going on, and yet we have a strong economy. We have a strong economy, and the labor is strong, despite what people are saying. We actually saw unemployment drop down, not edge up, as we saw these things. And we actually saw non-government payrolls increase. So yeah, they weren't through the ceiling. They weren't what people wanted to see, but that's good because most people who are projecting or wanting to see something isn't wanting to see it for the right reasons anyway. I think we have an incredibly stable economy still. It's persistent, it's running in the right direction. And we need to be celebrating, just like the verse says. We need to be content in all things. Well, think about where we're at, all the factories being built, how the labor force will be changing here. How did you know there's hundreds of thousands of mechanics needed by Ford alone that have jobs that pay over $100,000, and they can't find anybody to fill them? There's so many jobs out there that are going unfulfilled because we haven't trained people properly, because we had them buy into everybody needs an education, whether it's useless or not. So I don't know. I think the reality is we celebrate what we have here. We celebrate we have a strong economy. We celebrate that the interest rates are maintaining, not going up or going down. We celebrate that God's in control. And as stewards, that's what we want to do, is praise the Lord in all things, both in the robust and the weak. And you can do that. You know, I'd like you to call in and give us your 2 cents on that. 610-363-1110. 610-363-1110. Give us a call. Let us know what you're thinking about the economy. And we're going to be talking about the markets and all the earnings reports, because that's a very unique situation there.
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4: 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That's where you go to learn about them, make a donation. You can call them as well at #250 and then say the keyword baby to learn more about Preborn. So guys, the markets on Friday, and let me just say this. I did a great job last week. Okay, I did not look at my portfolio once.
5: Oh, Seth.
4: Now, the reason for that was because I actually couldn't, because I couldn't access it via my phone. But that's the side story.
6: Allowing himself the near occasion
4: yeah,
6: sin, right?
4: Exactly. The real story is that I was able to not look. No, but apparently, you know, the markets did well last week, actually. For the week ending August 7th, the S&P 500 closed about 3.5% up. NASDAQ was up over 5%. Dow was up 3%. All three major indices, best weekly performance since April. Mark, what do you think about that? Anything that gets you excited there? Were you looking at your portfolio to make up for me not looking at mine?
5: I'm always looking at the portfolio, Seth. Every day I'm analyzing and looking at things and wondering what's going on and where it's going and how can I help guide those who are dependent on financial issues for that stewardship. But I'm very happy with the markets. I really like the way that things are flattening out a little bit. And, you know, we saw 4 to 6 stocks carrying the markets for so long, and now we're seeing it spread out into different industries. We're also seeing a changeover. We're starting to see now an actual trend where value is growing instead of just growth, and the difference between value and growth stocks. That's excellent to see. People are taking earnings and they're taking revenues more serious than they were a year ago. That's a really good thing too. That's the financial issue steal we talk about all the time. I love the idea of where we're headed. I love the idea that we're seeing different sectors of the economy growing stronger and stronger. All this comes down to what we talked about last segment, at the end of last segment, about how we should be celebrating. It doesn't mean it's going to continue in this direction, but it does mean there's a lot of great stuff happening. And if we embrace it, we could see greatness in this country again. Maybe even see the debt come down. Who knows?
6: Mark, speaking of just this broad base acceleration in the economy, in the market, I should say, Edward Jones is reporting with more than 85% of S&P 500 companies having reported second quarter's results. Earnings growth is tracking roughly 48%, making one of the strongest reporting periods outside of a major post-recession recovery. What do you
5: think
6: of that?
5: Isn't that incredible? No, I love it. That's what I'm saying. We should be celebrating. It's just not in 5 stocks. It's wider than that. And it's just not in hype and hope, but it's in earnings and it's in revenues. So it's really good. It's really good.
4: You know, Mark, I think this brings up an interesting question about earnings. I mean, we talk about earnings calls a lot, but what does it mean and how do we make sense of all this stuff? I mean, with what Sam just said, we saw a lot of strong earnings. How do we understand it rightly?
5: Well, excellent thought. When we hear all these earnings, sometimes, I don't know about you guys, but the way it's reported in the news is they just read through these figures, you know, that they beat by 6 cents, revenue missed expectation, guidance was raised, margins contracted, and my eyes just glaze over. And I think most people's do too.
6: It's the Norm Macdonald. Oh, it's up. I like up.
5: I like
6: up. It doesn't mean anything else.
4: Can't say why. Yeah.
5: Well, I thought maybe this would be a good time to talk about that because we had such great numbers and such great stuff. But what does that mean? Is it really a great thing that that all these people are reporting better than expected and that and whatnot. So I came down to there's three questions or three.

0: three areas we need to look at when we start getting into earnings report, which we do every quarter, and that's growth, cash, and future. And if you answer just three questions about, what about growth? What about cash? What about future, the future of each stock? When they report, you kind of bring it down to a very simple, this is a good thing or this isn't so good. So the first question is this business growing? Start with the easiest number, sales, or better known as revenues, if you're looking online at some of the financial sites. Is the company selling more today than it was a year ago? That's pretty simple, right? I mean, that's a good question. Anybody could ask that, and anybody could get that information online through AI, or probably it's already just was said in the report. Don't get hung up on whether Wall Street expected 10.2 or 10.1 billion sales. Look at, are the sales higher than they were last year? Are the revenues, are sales growing? Are customers still buying? Is demand getting stronger or weaker? That's the first thing. Then look at the profits, because selling more isn't enough if it costs more to sell more. And what I mean by that, you could have more sales, but you could actually lose more money. If you're losing money to begin with, and or the cost of increasing sales is so high that it eats all the additional revenues, you've lost money. So that's why I want us to see revenue growing and profits growing. So here's a simple checkup on this. Sales up plus profits up equals good starting point. Sales up, profits down. Find out why. Sales down and profits down, warning signs. So that's on the growth end of it. That's really important. It's not so much about did they beat the Wall Street projection. Is business getting better? The second question is it making real money? I know that sounds kind of funny, doesn't it, Seth? Now we get to something I pay very close attention to. A company can report accounting profits and still have trouble generating actual cash. That's why we look at operating cash flow. In plain English, is the company's business bringing cash through the front door? And then we look at the free cash flow. That's essentially the money available to the company to use to pay down debt, to pay a dividend, to buy back shares, to build another plant, develop new products, that kind of stuff. So that's really important. That's why we love some of the neat things about the new Timothy Plan ETF, free cash flow ETFs, is they're using the same thing that Financial Issue Steel uses. So
1: Well,
0: they
1: you know,
0: must
1: Mark,
0: watch this
1: I mean,
0: show.
1: I can also see how, your first topic of growth, how the free cash flow builds off of that, because if you want a strong company, that company better have some cash to play with so that they can
0: Right.
1: grow, right?
0: Right. And that's really, really important, because that's why we go and look at the balance sheet, because you could borrow money and it could impugn growth, but it's not real growth. Because eventually that money's got to be paid back and you're borrowing into the future. Now, I know a lot of financial people don't think of it like that, but that's the next place we need to look is the balance sheet. You don't need to be a forensic accountant to do this. You just ask, does a company have cash? Is the debt manageable? Is the company getting financially stronger or weaker? We call that financial health. And that's what we look at. You've heard me talk about debt a lot. Now, the Bible talks about debt a lot, and I'll go with the Bible over, I'll go over any financial analyst anytime, because a lot of analysts say debt doesn't matter as long as it's serviceable. I disagree. Eventually, there's going to be some pain because of debt. If debt gets out of hand, if that's what you're using to grow, if that's what you're using to do your buybacks with of your stock to create earnings that aren't really there, then eventually you're going to have to pay the piper, and that's going to hurt. So we look at the balance sheet to see really what's going on there. Does the company really have cash? Is the debt manageable? Is the company getting financially stronger or weaker? So the kitchen table test is what I call this. Imagine a family says, we earn more money this year, great, but then you discover The checking account is empty. The credit cards have doubled in balances, and they're borrowing money to pay everyday expenses. You'd say, hold on, something doesn't add up here. And that's what I'm talking about. If they borrow a lot of money to for the growth and to, for the buybacks and to create earnings that aren't really there, the same thing, it's the same thing with a business. Profits get the headline. Cash helps keep. Profits always get the headline, but it's the cash that helps tell us whether the headline is real or not. Did that make sense?
1: It does. It absolutely does, Mark. Yeah.
0: And then the third question is, what's happening next? This may be the most important question of all for some people. I think you have to take it with a grain of salt, but you have to take it. That's what's really important. The earnings report tells us about the last 3 months, but we're buying stock because we want to believe the business can do the next, what the business can do the next several years. That's why management guidance actually matters. What is the management saying about future sales, earning customers, profit margins, new products, even the economy? And this is something that confuses investors all the time. A company can report great revenues, earnings, better than expected results, and then the stock still falls 8%. Why? Because the management says something like next quarter isn't looking strong. So yesterday's numbers matter. They tell us the steal, but tomorrow's expectation often move the stock, at least for the short term. So here's your 1, 2, 3 earnings check. Growth, are sales and earnings growing? 2, cash, is the business generating real cash? And is the balance sheet healthy? And 3, future, is management becoming more optimistic or more cautious about what comes next? I think if you just go with those, growth, cash, future, you can actually get through earnings seasons with a bit of knowledge and understanding about where your portfolio is at. Are you holding the right things? Or some of them need to be replaced with some stronger things? Another warning I'd give really about earnings season is don't let one quarter scare you out of a good company. Earnings season can create a lot of noise, but a real trend isn't a quarter. It isn't even 2 quarters. You want to see strong quarter after quarter to come up with a longer term trend to decide what to do with that. Think of it this way. One earnings report is like a photograph. Several quarters give you a movie. And the movie gives you the story. So as a long-term investors, we want to watch the movie. I hope that helps with the earnings season, even if it's been such a great earnings season. In fact, a historic earnings seasons as we just saw. And that's something, again, for us to celebrate. But it's also something for us to be conscious, aware, awake, and not just go into the future with our eyes glazed over and closed, but with a little more understanding than we did before. And if we can do that, we can be the steward that God has entrusted those money to us to be. Growth, cash, and future. Pretty simple, right, Seth?
1: Agreed, Mark. Love it.
0: Absolutely. Easy peasy. The number here is 610-363-1110. We'd love to hear from you. 610-363-1110. We'll be right back.
2: I found out I was pregnant when I was 21 years old. For me, I was scared. I was shaking. I Googled places to abort. We drive there, and as soon as we get there, I open the door, and the first thing that I see is a bunch of Bible verses in the walls. They gave me a little counseling session, gave me the pregnancy test again, and they do an ultrasound. And that's when everything changed. When I saw my baby, and when I heard her heartbeat, that was it. We decided with my boyfriend at the time, which is now my husband, to continue the pregnancy together. We started coming to the classes, doing our homework, getting counseling together. We've seen the hand of God ever since we stepped into the pregnancy center.
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4: We found out that our youngest son, Asher, had cancer. I will just never forget crying in the lobby of the hospital on the phone with the Samaritan Ministries person on the other end who ended the call saying, let's just pray about this.
5: When it does hit you and you really wonder what's going to happen, it worked. 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

0: So great to be here with you today, folks. Again, the number is 610-363-1110. Guys, real quickly, markets have opened pretty muted, honestly. Markets all red, but it's very moderately red. Dow Jones and the NASDAQ are each down about 0.1%. The S&P is basically flat this morning. So that's what we're seeing on Wall Street so far. 610-363-1110. Mark, why don't we go to the phone, shall we?
1: Let's do that. Let's go to Jim. Jim, welcome to Financial Issues. What's on your mind this morning?
2: Well, nice to speak with you. I've talked to you a couple times in the past about interest rates, among other things. But recently, I've been hearing you all talk about believing that the economy is in pretty good shape. So I just wrote down a couple things here that came to mind, and if you'd let me posit them, then I'll let you explain to me why I'm wrong.
0: Fair enough, Jim.
1: Okay.
2: Okay, well, we'll start with GDP. You did mention that it's been up four of the last six quarters. Of course, those weren't contiguous quarters. Our economy right now is running, you know, along. We're a consumer economy. Of course, that's because we have $1.1 trillion plus on credit cards. There's starting to be increasing delinquencies on credit cards, mortgages, auto loans. The payment on the debt service now exceeds defense spending. And in, beginning in 2008 with Obama, we've had Obama, Trump, Biden, and now Trump again for a year. And every year of every one of those administrations, they added $1 trillion to the deficit. They've added $28 trillion to the deficit. And so the United States is now almost $40 trillion in debt. Now, I understand the new economic du jour is modern monetary theory or new monetary theory that says debt doesn't matter as long as you can pay the interest on the debt. Well, that sounds like having a credit card where they keep raising your limit. And as long as you can make the minimum monthly payment, everything's okay. And then finally, the stock market is up. Of course, the stock market was up in 1928, and then it wasn't. So explain to me why those things don't matter and the economy's in good shape.
1: Well, I think you called the wrong show if you're looking for somebody to argue with you. Most of those points I totally agree with, especially the debt. I believe the debt is the number one issue with our country. If we don't get the debt under control, probably within the next 2 years, we may not ever get it under control except by going into a major economic downfall, which could last maybe 5-10 years. So, Jim, I agree with you on the debt. I agree that the spending has gotten out of control. I don't agree with anybody in government who says debt doesn't matter anymore. I know that this administration has talked a lot about getting the debt down as well, but hasn't done it. They've actually maybe laid some groundwork. So I'm going to give them the benefit of the doubt that going into the next year, if we don't see any reduction in the spending or the debt or actually the borrowing, if we don't get closer to a balanced budget, then I'm going to just see it as all talk and not any reality, just like every other administration. This country will lose its standing in the world if we don't get the debt under control, because eventually our debt will get so expensive that we can't afford to pay it. Once that happens, the dollar will lose its standing in the world as the trading currency of the world. Once that happens, we'll start seeing serious inflation here because we're going to have to pump a lot of money in just to pay the debt. We'll have the Federal Reserve instead of doing quantitative tightening, we'll see quantitative easing going on again, and that'll increase more debt and hyperinflation. Jim, I agree with you on almost all those points. The good news is we have people who are awake, aware, conscious in this administration right now. You don't turn a ship on a dime. What you do is you have to start turning way ahead of time to get it to turn. I believe that I'm in hope that this administration has been laying the foundations, first of all, with DOGE and companies like organizations like that, that they set up to find the fraud and the abuse in the government. And they started closing down agencies, but we had 6 million lawsuits come out of them trying to shut down useless agencies that were just laundering our borrowed money to people's pockets that they wanted to launder them to. But they still kept going forward. And when they couldn't shut them down, they just started exposing them for what they were. And then whittling away at them. So I think that there is some movement in that direction. But Jim, I'm with you, and it's not going fast enough for me either. I'm sorry to bust your bubble, but I'm not going to argue with you on it.
0: Jim and Mark, I'll just add this also. You know, this could be something to consider. Jim, you had mentioned, and you're absolutely right, we were talking since the Obama administration, it's been now almost 20 years of seeing that $1 trillion increase. On the flip side of that, though, I think we can also see that it's going to take potentially a long time to turn this around. And like Mark said, it has to start somewhere, right? And hopefully this is where
1: and there's no use to spending less.
0: Yeah.
1: If you don't have all the, I mean, what did they say? $1 trillion a year in just the fraud? If they got rid of the fraud, we'd reduce our borrowing by $1 trillion every year. That's incredible to think about. And then if you got rid of the useless government agencies, we'd probably bring in another trillion. We'd reduce it another trillion. We'd have a balanced budget at that point. So, Jim, I appreciate you making those remarks and making them so well. You actually just laid them out, and I think it was a wonderful thing you did. People need to be aware this is true. That doesn't mean we don't have a strong economy at this point. We do. We have a very resilient economy. People are spending. Yes, some of that's going on the credit card, but you know what? It always has ever since that's not the government's issue. That is a spiritual issue. As materialism is becoming the idol of this country, we're not only seeing people spending more, just trying to have a better lifestyle instead of appreciating the lifestyle they have. And that's going to continue until Christ returns. And it is going to be it could be a downfall if we don't get back to the foundations that of being appreciative instead of believing that the next material item is going to make us feel better about life. It doesn't do that. We know that. But we've had a lot of lessons in our life. We've had a lot of growth in our life. Not everybody has, and they've been programmed by everybody else to believe that if you just had one more dollar, one more foot of a boat, one more car, one more garage door, one more bedroom or bathroom, everything is better, without realizing that's just not true. Yeah, there's a certain level of food and clothing that we need, shelter. But if we don't have gratefulness, then we'll always spend more than we have. We'll always chase the elusive peace that comes from materialism, because there is no such thing. There's just frustration, anxiety. So appreciate you, Jim. Really appreciate your input. Thanks for giving us a call. Please.
2: One more thing, if I might. I know you guys don't like Social Security, but I still got...
0: What gave you that indication, Jim? No, I'm joking.
2: I just want to say, I've still got this dent in the side of my head where they held the gun to it and took my money.
1: So exactly.
2: I expect to get paid back.
1: Yeah. Jim, you can come on and co-host with me. I think we're on the same plane.
0: Well, Jim,
1: I don't like the way Social Security has been ran and handled.
0: Yeah.
1: I don't like the idea the way they just made a tax and called it something to get the tax passed.
0: And Jim, what you just said.
1: I do like the idea of a government that would say, hey, we know that the average person does not have the ability to understand how to save for the future. And instead of having everybody else pay for them when they're elderly, let's get them into an investment platform that works.
0: There you go. Jim, what you just mentioned is part of the problem. You know, they did. They held it to your head. And now, you know, that's part of why we have such beef with it, is it is a system problem there. You're right on, brother.
1: And then, Jim, speaking of beef, we just talked to Craig Auger last week. And even though beef prices are coming down, it's going to be a long time before they get down to where they need to be. So it all just keeps falling in on itself, doesn't it, Jim?
2: The sky is falling. Chicken Little was right.
0: There you go.
1: Yeah, but we have the Lord, and we've read the book, and we know where it goes. And that's why I think today should be Celebrate Monday Day. We all need to be celebrating what God has done and how, even despite all the ugliness that you and I just talked about, Jim, we have the best lifestyles ever in the world, not just today, but ever throughout history in the world. Our impoverished live better than Solomon did. They have air conditioning. They have Game Boy. They have cable. They have, the average person in poverty has one and point something cars. I forget how many it is. Our impoverished live better than the wealthy in a lot of the world. It's incredible what we have and how little people are counting their blessings. It's just, if everybody in America just celebrated Monday morning and counted their blessings and was grateful for what they had, this nation alone would change dramatically. Amen. Thanks, Jim. God bless you. We only got about 28 seconds left here to this segment, but we'll be coming back and we're going to continue the conversation. Let's light up those phones, 610-363-1110, 610-363-1110.

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10: 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So all partners get free access to be able to make a will, a last will and testament, power of attorney. Those are such important documents. And I know, Mark, many of our listeners probably
11: even a revocable
10: have
11: trust if they want to do that.
10: Exactly. It'd be such a good thing for you to do.
11: Living trust.
10: Yep. So the way to find it is to go under the resources tab on the website and just click make a will. And you can go ahead and do that today. Especially, I mean, this is for anybody, Mark, but I'm just talking to someone in this situation. If you've got
11: just our
10: minor
11: gift
10: children.
11: To you.
10: Yeah, absolutely. Happy to provide it for you. You know, Mark, there's a question we have related to this. Alice is 52 years old. She's asking, I inherited two IRAs from my parents that are worth about $280,000 combined right now. I also have my own retirement account worth about $140,000 that is strictly BRI. I need both to retire, but I know the inherited IRAs have funds that are dirty. They're not biblically responsible. What should I do and what are my options?
11: Oh, well, Alice, actually, your question, I'd have to divide it up into two parts. There's two things that I'd be concerned about. One is obviously what you're concerned about. First is the biblical investment stewardship. And the second, I don't think that you really asked about it, but I feel compelled that it's important to talk about the tax and distribution rules for inherited IRAs. And let's start with the investment portion first. The good news is that this is very fixable. You generally don't need to withdraw the money and create a larger tax bill or give up assets you need for retirement simply to bring these accounts into alignment with your biblical convictions. You can just, within the IRA, sell off the ugliness. That pretty much that simple. And then you can utilize, obviously, your partnership, go into the hub, go onto the buy list, and find those that are in line with your biblical beliefs and those that we have seen utilizing Evaluator Services, the number one screening service for biblical responsible investing in the world, and help you to realign that portfolio, all with no tax implication if you do it within the IRA. So if your existing custodian doesn't offer suitable BRI choices, then you can always transfer that IRA to another custodian. If let's say that where you're at now, it's an advisory and they're charging you 1% or 1.5% on this, and they don't do this, well, there are advisories out there that do this. And if you want somebody else to manage it, there's a reference sheet that you could just download from our PDF or downloadable area that teaches you how to interview people to find out if they truly are biblically responsible and if they have the wisdom and knowledge to guide you properly. So that takes the first thing. The second thing really is we have to be thinking about the subject of taxes and distribution. The rules that are in place will depend upon when each parent died, whether the accounts are traditional or Roth IRAs, and whether your parents had begun taking required minimum distribution. Many non-spouse beneficiaries who inherit IRAs after 2019 must fully distribute the account by the end of the 10th year. That's maybe one of the things that I didn't hear in there that you should be thinking about is, do you want to take a little bit every year, or do you want to wait till the 10th year and then fully distribute it and run your taxes up way high? I would suggest that you get a plan in place right away to minimize the tax impact of that as you're moving forward over the next 10 years with that inheritance. So those two things, no big deal on the on realigning your portfolio to honor God, even in your investments, and get a plan together for that distribution. Mm-hmm. Those are my two thoughts for you. And God bless you, and praise God for the blessings your parents have left you.
12: Yeah, Alice, we're confident that the Lord's going to bless you for your desire to be faithful with this. What an amazing gift that is. Very cool.
11: Absolutely, yeah.
12: 610-363-1110, Mark. Why don't we go to Robert? Robert's calling from South Carolina.
11: Well, let's do that. Welcome, Robert. Glad you're with us today. What's on your mind?
13: Mark, how you doing, man?
11: Doing good.
13: Listen, I appreciate the talk on earnings. I was trying to keep a firm eye on Western Digital and trying to, mm-hmm. Figure out all the things that were going on there this past week. And, you just helped me to get it figured out. I actually had planned on calling and asking about those issues, but you answered it instead. So I just want to say I appreciate that. And I do want to make a comment on debt and our country's debt. And, it is a real issue in our country. But mm-hmm. what we're finding right now is the socialist communists, they want us to pay off their debts. All these big blue cities are all over the place. Yeah, what's been happening over the years is some of our problems have come from us just paying their debt. And that's a big issue.
11: No, you're absolutely right on that. You think about it, their whole goal is to bankrupt us so that we become weak and that socialism can take over. And then a few elites get everything while they put all us to work as their slaves. It just doesn't make any sense to me how anybody could vote in a communist, a socialist, or anybody who embraces a religion or political religious organization that wants to destroy our country so that they can make it as impoverished as the rest of the world. Sorry,
13: yeah, it's
11: Robert,
13: terrible.
11: I agree.
13: Terrible. No, listen, I want to tell you something, Bo. You've been on some great rants lately. I mean, to tell you, Bo, I was like, wow. I said, has Dan come back or what? I was like,
11: well, just passionate. And you know what? I am so grateful to live in this country. And I guess sometimes I get tired of the whining and the complaining and everything, and then people don't even show up at the polls. God gave us stewardship over this country. Let's utilize it. Let's keep this country great. Let's make this great so we can bless others. As stewards, we know that our focus shouldn't be on ourselves, but should be on caring for others. It should be a selfless society where everybody's caring about one another. Can you imagine a society where that truly is real? Not the pseudo society of socialism socialism where you pretend to be caring for others, but you're not. You're just caring for the elite and the craziness there. Socialism never has worked, never will work. It works for a year and a half, and then you're in the rubble of a society where nobody's willing to work because they see no fruit in their life from doing it, or no fruit in other people's life. It just all gets taken away by the government for the elitists to maintain their status as the elitists. Thanks, Robert. You got me going again.
12: Mark and Robert, isn't it ironic that you see so often throughout history the people, and we're seeing it now in our country too, the people who are the loudest complainers about it, the people who are championing socialism, they're doing it in a country that is free. Imagine if they did it in a country that they weren't free. You know, you think about if they were championing this stuff in some of the Muslim countries we see in the Middle East, you know, the LGBTQ for Palestine, those people would get thrown off buildings. They just have no idea, right?
11: Mark? I recently saw a short article by a lady who went to some Muslim Islamic nation, and because she was tired of the U.S. and she was writing about how she's in fear for her life. She's been harassed. Yeah. She's been threatened to be stoned to death, to be hung, to be burned. And she barely escaped with her life a couple of times. And she can't understand why they're doing this to her. You know, how about that's what the religious is? The religion does not believe in allowing people to pursue a better life or to pursue God, but to conform to what they want you to be and do. And for women, it is not a pretty place. For gays, it's not a pretty place. For almost, it's not a pretty place for anybody. Mm. Why would we want that here? I'm sorry, Robert.
12: I got you.
13: Hey, listen, I just want to say it's got to be a good Monday because I got Mark fired up today.
12: Go, Robert.
11: Go, Robert, go. Well, really appreciate you, Robert.
14: Yeah. Fired up Monday.
12: Sure do, man. And Robert, thank you for your service as a pastor as well, brother. We mean so much to us. Thanks,
11: amen brother. And amen. Yeah. You know, it really comes down to there's two things that will keep this country going. One is our God Almighty, and that's first and foremost. But secondly, it's us embracing the true meaning of stewardship, and that means to steward our country by voting godly men and women who are fiscally conservative into office to turn this country around. Not to force people to live like a Christian, but to give them the guidance and give them the ability to live and to embrace this great company and then utilize it for the rest of the world as well. We have an incredible country. You have an incredible country. Let's keep it that way. Let's not give it up, especially in this midterm election. Let's find the right people and get them in there. If we can do that, man, can you imagine what this economy will look like then with all these billions of dollars, tens of billions of dollars, going into trillions of dollars, building factories, creating work. We'll have it all together. I just want to thank all of you for your calls, for your questions, for loving God and investing with biblical integrity. It's because of that we're here to help you to be the best you can with everything God has entrusted to you. God bless everyone. We're looking forward to seeing you tomorrow on Financial Issues.
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23: 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Today's Bible teacher is Chuck Missler, connecting the Bible to your life and the world around you. In today's study, Chuck begins his teaching on the book of Zechariah, chapter 6.
0: We are in Zechariah chapter 6. Many authorities regard Zechariah as the most difficult book in the Old Testament. And it certainly is challenging, and yet at the same time, as you've gathered so far, it's our view that if you recognize the integration, the integral design of the book, that these things start to flow rather clearly. We're going to see tonight the final of a series of visions that Zechariah got in one night. Remember the first vision that we opened the study with in chapter 1 dealt with four horsemen. And tonight we're going to find four horses tied to chariots as the imagery that is in the vision, remembering that these are visions, of course. But just to recount the list here, many scholars divide the visions in this one night into 8 parts or 10 parts. That really becomes as to what you, a function of what you cluster together. We saw four horsemen in chapter 1. We saw four horns in chapter 1. We saw four craftsmen in chapter 1. And of course, all flowing together to some extent. Then we saw the man with the measuring line. Then we saw Joshua, as you recall, and Satan and his garments and so forth. And then the branch was introduced as a title, of course, of the Messiah. And then the lampstand and the two olive trees. Then the flying scroll in chapter 5, followed by, of course, the woman with the ephod, which we looked at in the last session. And tonight we'll be in chapter 6 with four chariots. Well, let's just jump in. Zechariah chapter 6, verse 1. And I turned and lifted up mine eyes and looked, and behold, there came four chariots out from between two mountains. And the mountains were mountains of brass. This "and I turned," the word "and" there is the vowel consecutive in the Hebrew, which ties all these together. All these visions, whether you count them as 8 or 10, whatever, are tied together by grammatically, if you will. What he's saying in effect here is, then I turned and once again looked up. And we have four chariots. We'll come to those in a minute. And these two mountains. And it's the two mountains. What compounds the mystery here, there's in the Hebrew, a definite article that's pretty intense. And most of the authorities, Kyle, Barron, Pusey, Wright, Feinberg, Van Early, and others, we're drawing on almost 20 commentaries in this area. They almost all identify these two mountains as Mount Zion and Mount of Olives. And the valley that's between them, the Kidron Valley, is set forth as the Valley of Judgment. We're going to talk more about that when we get to Zechariah 14 in Joel 3 and so forth. And as early as Eusebius in the 4th century and also Jerome, they call this valley the Valley of Jehoshaphat. And the word Jehoshaphat means Jehovah judges. It has traditionally been identified with the Valley Kidron. The Brook Kidron goes through from north to south, between the Mount of Olives and to the east, and Mount Zion, or Mount Moriah, if you want to the west. And this is, of course, the base of this valley is where you have Gethsemane, and it should be quite familiar to you in your biblical geography. It's interesting to note, however, that there really is no valley in antiquity that actually bore the name Valley of Jehoshaphat. It does show up in prophetic passages, and as I say, from the 4th century on, it's been identified, maybe presumptuously, but identified with the Kidron Valley. I've never been too comfortable with this. I share it with you because that is the consensus of the competent authorities on the one hand. On the other hand, I've always been bothered by that because I think it's a presumption and there's perhaps more research that can be done here. These mountains are described as being of brass. Now that strikes, you know, a Gentile ear rather strangely, but brass or bronze, and by the way, in the scripture, copper, bronze, and brass are often used interchangeably from the original Hebrew. I'll come back to that in a minute. So when I say brass or bronze, don't quarrel. It's a metal that has it's a Levitical symbol of judgment. And to give you some examples of that, well, let me comment first of all on the metals. Bronze is copper and tin. And by the way, most of the tin came from Cornwall, England, interestingly enough, among other places. It's harder and less malleable than copper, and it is suited for casting. So by adding tin to it, you can it makes a better material for casting. The melting point's about 1,800 degrees centigrade, goes all the way down to a third of that if you add enough tin. Tin lowers the melting point. The tempering of bronze is the opposite of steel. Those of you that have fooled around with a forge know you can take steel, and as it heats, you can watch the color when you plunge it into a coolant. It will determine the temper. If you make it very hard to hold an edge, it becomes brittle. So there's always a trade-off with how hard you want it versus how strong you want it. Those of you that are familiar with metallurgy are familiar with that. Bronze is the opposite. See, if you take a cold chisel or a piece of steel and you heat it and let it cool, heat it very hot and let it cool, it loses its temper. It becomes more malleable, less hard. Bronze is the other way around. As it heats up and cools, it becomes, in effect, stronger. So bronze in the early cultures was known as a material that would hold heat. That's why it turns out to be the natural material to make something like a brazen altar out of brass. Or when I say brass, I really mean bronze, depending on what period you're talking about. So because it could hold heat and fire, it was associated with fire symbolically, and it becomes the symbol, Levitically, of judgment. And when you study the tabernacle, you discover that everything external to the tabernacle proper was bronze. The linen fence was in posts that were in footings in the ground that were bronze. When you entered the linen fence, the one gate to the tabernacle, you found what? The brazen altar. And then you found the laver, this wash basin where the priests would wash, facing, of course, the tabernacle proper. The tabernacle proper was footed on footings of silver. Silver is a symbol for blood. You couldn't see that unless you're inside because of the way it was covered with the strange coverings. And I won't go through all that again. We've been through that in one of the earlier studies. But the point is brass tends to be a symbol of judgment. And one of the strange places this shows up is in Numbers 21. You may recall that God sent a plague upon the children of Israel of serpents. But he also, in response to Moses' prayer, provided a remedy for these fatal bites of serpents. He told Moses to make a brass or bronze serpent, put it on a pole, and put it on top of the hill. And everyone that looked and saw it was healed. Now, as you explore that study in the Old Testament, you can say to yourself, that's a kind of a strange remedy. If God chose to provide some kind of a remedy for this plague, that seems like an odd thing to do. Now, anytime you find something in the scripture that sounds a little strange, there's a secret to resolving it. It almost always works. I say almost to spare some of you who may not see it work. But if you put Jesus Christ right in the middle of it, it'll unravel for you. And this one example in Numbers 21 is one that Jesus interprets for you in John chapter 3 when Nicodemus, the teacher in that culture, came to him by night. And Jesus makes the remark to him, as Moses raised up the serpent in the wilderness, so shall the Son of Man be lifted up. The serpent, the brazen serpent on this masthead, was a symbol of Jesus Christ. And he said, that's a bizarre symbol for Jesus Christ, because a serpent is a symbol of what? Satan or sin, if you will. Yeah, okay, Satan or sin. And here's a brass serpent raised up on a cross. And you understand that when you get to the New Testament and Paul tells you that our Lord was made sin for us. You and I have no capacity to imagine what that means. We could preach all day long and have no insight as to what it means to have a holy God become man, still sinless, and be made sin. We have no idea what that means. We have maybe a few glimpses here and there, but I don't think we come close. But how interesting it is that here we have a brass serpent which symbolizes sin judged, if you will, being a symbol of Jesus Christ. How interesting. And of course, this brazen altar idea continues when you get to the Solomon's temple. It's on top of 12 oxen, three in each of four directions. It weighed 30 tons of bronze. That's a bronze casting. Bronze, I said, is copper and tin. Brass itself is copper plus zinc is the difference. It has minor amounts of tin and lead, and its melting point is not quite as high. The zinc lowers the melting point. So for your purposes and mine, idiomatically, whether it's brass or bronze, is splitting hairs in terms of the particular metallurgy involved, but they're used, I think, by most of us rather interchangeably. And anyway, that brings us, amazingly enough, to verse 2. And those of you that have a calculator can figure out, gee, it took us that long on verse 1, we're going to be out of here tomorrow. No, it won't be quite so bad. Verse 2, he said there are these four chariots coming between these two mountains of brass. Now, the two mountains, whether they are Olivet and Moriah or Zion or what, they certainly are embracing a valley of judgment. And these four chariots, let's just jump in here. Verse 2, the first chariot was with red horses, and the second chariot with black horses, and the third chariot, white horses, and the fourth chariot, grizzled and bay horses. Now, probably, before we go any further, we might pause here. Keep your finger here, because we will eventually return to Zechariah 6. Thought I'd just make that commitment to you. But let's turn to Revelation chapter 6. Those of you, you know, that have done your biblical homework, this whole thing smacks familiar to what John was shown in the famous book of Revelation. And by the way, that word is singular. It amazes me on how many movies and videos and interviews, and I see experts speak of revelations, which proves to me they never read the first line. The book is the revelation, singular, of what? Of Jesus Christ. And it includes, see, many people who are superficially acquainted with the book think of it as a series of visions and things. So it's revelations. No, it's the revelation of a person, Jesus Christ, which God gave to who? No. Jesus Christ. And I mentioned that. I didn't mean to trap you with that. I appreciate you speaking up. But it's the revelation of Jesus Christ, which God gave to him. And he sent and signified it, read it into signs unto his servant John. And if it sounds highfalutin to us, it's because the Father communicating to the Son. But everything in the book of Revelation is in code, but every code is explained somewhere in the Scripture. And a study of the book of Revelation will, if nothing else, reveal to you the integrity of design from Genesis to Revelation. 66 books by 40 different penmen, but you discover the integration of its design. Once you discover that for yourself, it will change your attitude, your outlook, your approach to the Scripture. It's a single message from outside the time domain. It writes history in advance. Once you grasp that, once you understand that every number, every place name, and now the computers even have discovered, even the structure of the text itself is supernaturally engineered. And once you discover that, it changes your whole approach to the Scripture. But jumping into Revelation chapter 6, verse 1, let's just read the first few verses to refresh our memory as to the thing that kicks off. We have the Lamb receiving the seven sealed book in chapter 5 from the right hand of him who sat on the throne, and he starts opening these seals. Every time he opens a seal, it unravels a little further. And the first four seals of the seven are the famous four horsemen of the apocalypse, apocalypse being the Greek word for revelation. Again, singular, the four horsemen. Let's just refresh our memory here before we go back to Zechariah. Revelation chapter 6, verse 1, and I saw when the Lamb opened one of the seals, and I heard, as it were, the noise of thunder, and one of the four living creatures saying, "Come." And I saw, and behold, a white horse. And by the way, one small point that's misleading. The word "come" or the word "go" is the same. It's translated "come," and I didn't want to confuse you. But you can render that validly by saying "go," like someone starting, someone at a starting race. But anyway, let's go on. Saying, "Come," come forth, in other words, go forth. It would be perhaps more descriptive from our point of view. And I saw, and behold, a white horse, and he that sat on him had a bow, and a crown was given to him, and he went forth conquering and to conquer. This is the first horseman, a white horse. This horse is such a good counterfeit that it confuses probably half of the commentators. It's amazing how many commentators in the book of Revelation presume that this is Jesus Christ, because we know that Jesus Christ rides a white horse in chapter 19. If this is Jesus Christ, he's got problems because he's in bad company. This is the false Christ, the false Messiah. He doesn't have a sword, he has a bow. And I'll come back to the bow here in a minute. A crown was given unto him, a single crown was given to him. The Messiah is going to show up in chapter 19 with many crowns, King of Kings and Lord of Lords, and so forth. And again, I'm expressing a view. Please let me remind you that Acts 17:11 is our trademark here. That's where Luke reminds you, don't believe anything Chuck Mister tells you. Receive the word with all openness of mind, and yet search the scriptures daily to prove whether those things be so. I'm just, in the interest of time, going to share you a view, challenging you to check it out for yourself and come to your own views from your own study of the scripture. But in any case, this one went forth conquering and to conquer. And he does so with some strange bedfellows or other horsemen. We'll see. Death and pestilence, a lot of other things. Now, he has a bow here. The word in the Greek is tuxon. It is a word that only shows up one other place in the Bible, in the Septuagint version of the Old Testament, in Genesis chapter 9, verse 13, where a bow is used as the token of a covenant. Most people, almost all the commentators I've seen, assume that this bow implies hunting, like Nimrod of Babylon, and there's a possibility there that's not to be dismissed. But it fascinates me to see the word bow in the scripture used as a token of a covenant. And we know from Isaiah that this one enforces a covenant with Israel that Isaiah says is a covenant with hell. And so possibly that the word bow there may have far more significance than most people have recognized. But in any case, it's our view that this first one is a conqueror. It is a first glimpse, perhaps, of the one that we tend to call the Antichrist. He's a coming world leader. He comes to power as a finance expert, but as a peacemaker. And he ushers in a false peace. And indeed, he's recognized by the world as the Messiah, and the peace is proof of that, except it's a false peace. It really is the tribulation, but they haven't discovered it yet, when in the middle of that seven-year covenant period, he violates his commitments. And it, if you'll excuse the literal expression, all hell breaks loose. But we'll go to verse 3. And when he had opened the second seal, I heard the second living creature say, "Come." And there went out a horse that was red, and power was given it to him that sat on it to take peace from the earth.

represent a famine, because a denarius was a day's wage, and one person could feed himself, hardly a family, but if so, he had nothing left over. What most people miss is, yes, it's famine, but its cause is inflation. So if you really want to be more contemporary and perhaps put this in clearer light, recognize that there's going to be global inflation so bad that it's going to cause widespread famine, is what the black horse really appears to signify. Verse 7, "And when he'd opened the fourth seal, I heard the voice of the fourth living creature say, 'Come.' And I looked, and behold, a pale horse. And his name that sat on him was Death, and Hades followed with him. And power was given unto them," that is the four, "over one-fourth part of the earth, to kill with the sword and with hunger and with death and with the beasts of the earth." Four horsemen, grim, grim symbols, used in literature in very broad sense, but used prophetically very specifically. This fourth horse, by the way, is a pale horse. The Greek word there in the New Testament is chloros, the word from which we get chlorine. If you've ever seen somebody that is so seasick that they're green, that's the color, okay? Now, I didn't want to beat this to death, but I thought it was useful prelude to, let's examine these four horses, which have, of course, similarity to the horses in chapter 1 of Zechariah that opened these string of visions, and now closes the visions with chariots attached to those horses, and let's see what's going on. Now, white, of course, was the conquering victory. We've talked about that. This fourth horse in Zechariah, some of your Bibles will say grizzled, some say dappled. The Hebrew word is the berudim, which means hail-spotted, whatever that means. But it also seems to suggest the same thing, death and pestilence. Anyway, we got down to verse 4, Zechariah 6. Zechariah says, "Then I answered and said unto the angel that talked with me, 'What are these, my Lord?' And the angel answered and said unto me, 'These are the four spirits of the heavens which go forth from standing before the Lord of all the earth.'" The word spirits in the Greek is pneuma, and in the Hebrew is ruach. In both cases, the word for spirit is the same word as air or breath or wind. The Greek word pneuma is from which we get pneumatics, right? And the ruach is wind. As you think of literal wind, it's also the Ruach Elohim, is the Holy Spirit. So here we have the word translated, the spirits of the heavens, which go forth from standing before the Lord. So on the one hand, they could be translated winds, and I'll come back to that, and yet they are said here to be standing before the Lord. So these are personages somehow. And we find this same phrase in 1 Kings 22, Daniel 7, Luke 1. And in other words, they're angelic powers. Whether the term represents a specific angelic individual or whether it represents a collective group of angelic spirits with a mission is splitting hairs, frankly. But it fascinates me that if you do a careful study of the Scripture, you'll always find that when the earth is involved, the planet Earth as we know it, there's always four winds or a fourfold wind that involves the earthly creation. The skeptics and the cynics like to point to this, well, gee, that just proves the Bible thinks the world is flat. No, it doesn't. We speak of the four cardinal points of the compass, north, south, east, west, and it's got nothing to do with a flat world. But these four winds are used idiomatically in Jeremiah 49, Ezekiel 37, Daniel 7 and 8, Zechariah 2, we saw it earlier, and in Mark 13 and Revelation 7. We find these winds either causing some major thing to take place or held back, like in Revelation 7, held back. In Revelation 7, the four winds are held until the 144,000 are sealed. But again, the picture that's painted for us is that these fourfold winds are either causing or held back from causing something. Now, it fascinates me, this is just an off-the-wall conjecture, but I do notice as I study my Bible that things having to do with the creation are always fourfold, like the four winds being the best example, and there's other cases. And I can't help but wonder if that has anything at all to do with the fact that we live in a four-dimensional existence. Length, width, height, and time. In other words, we know today, thanks to Dr. Einstein and his marvelous mathematical insights, that we live in a four-dimensional universe. The particle physicists know that our physical reality is ultimately 10 dimensions. Six of them are curled in less than 10 to the minus 33 centimeters.

0: there's a conjecture by some thinkers that the spiritual and physical world as we know it were once closely coupled. But when Adam rebelled or fell, yielding his dominion to another, there was a crack. The spiritual and physical worlds were unfortunately separated. Because prior to that, Adam walked with God and all that, and he was clothed with light. His whole existence was quite different. We know the creation only post-curse, only from after chapter 3. We have very little real insight as to what the universe was like prior to chapter 3 of Genesis. And so I just ponder this. It fascinates me that somehow the world as we know it, it's always a fourfold wind that's involved. I think that's curious. That's interesting. But the other phrase that occurs in this verse, it says the Lord, standing before the Lord of what? Lord of Abraham, Isaac, and Jacob? No, it's the Lord of what? The whole earth. That's an important phrase. In fact, if you watch for that, for it, once you're sensitized to it, as you read your Old Testament, you want to watch for that phrase. Because that phrase is millennial. See, that's not the God of Israel. That's the Lord of what? The whole earth. And it generally hints at or deals with the ultimate kingdom age of the earth. Interestingly enough, it's Melchizedek in Genesis 14. And bear in mind, here's Abraham, the first Jew, in a sense, right? Who bring, after his tremendous victory over the nine kings, that whole business in Genesis 14, after his incredible victory, he brings tithes to this strange character called Melchizedek. We're going to talk more about Melchizedek before this chapter's over. But I want to get the point here. Melchizedek is there described as a king, king of Salem. Salem was at the base of Mount Moriah. It's a place that later becomes a Jebusite settlement that David ultimately conquers and becomes the city of David, growing up the hill to become Jerusalem. But the king of Salem originally, back in Genesis 14, was what? It had a king by the name of Melchizedek, who was also a priest. It's the only place in the Bible, with the exception of Jesus Christ and one other we'll come to, in which the king and the priest is the same person. That turns out to be incredibly significant, and unless you understand that, you won't understand what's going to happen right after these visions. But it's interesting, just to make the point here, because I didn't want to forget to make it, when Melchizedek is presented in the scripture, and he's just presented for a couple of verses. In Genesis 14, verses 18, 19, right in there, Abraham encounters this strange character called Melchizedek, gives him tithes, and he would disappear into obscurity, except for Psalm 110 makes a reference to him, and the writer of the book of Hebrews makes a big deal. Chapter 5 and most of chapter 7 is about this, the implications of Melchizedek.
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2: How mature are you? Hi, I'm Chuck Bentley with My Money Life from Crown. Hebrews 5:14 says that solid food is for the mature, who by constant use have trained themselves to distinguish good from evil. While the writer is speaking about spiritual maturity, we can apply the same principle to handling finances. Financial maturity doesn't happen automatically. It develops through constant practice. Just as our physical muscles grow through repeated exercise, our financial discernment grows every time we choose God's wisdom over the world's. Every financial decision becomes an opportunity to train ourselves. When we're tempted to buy what we don't need, but choose contentment instead, we're building financial maturity. When we faithfully tithe or give generously, even when it's difficult, we're training our hearts to trust God rather than money. Hebrews says maturity comes through constant use. That's an important reminder. Financial wisdom isn't learned simply by reading a book or attending a class. It's developed by repeatedly applying biblical principles that shape our heart and behavior. God's financial principles protect us from impulse spending, deceptive advertising, and the pressure to keep up with others. we learn to recognize the difference between traps and opportunities through repetitive training. The goal of stewardship isn't merely knowing what the Bible says about money. It's applying that wisdom every day and modeling the truth for others. And that happens one obedient decision at a time. I want you to join us in beautiful Knoxville, Tennessee, September the 10th through the 12th. We look forward to celebrating all that God has done through Crown over the last 50 years. Register today at crown.org/50years.
3: This is the Public Square from the American Policy Roundtable with Dave Zanotti, who threatened to do it, and he did it. He did it. He got us all into That Hideous Strength, written in the 1940s by C.S. Lewis.
4: And look what happened, Wayne. We gave a homework assignment to everyone associated with the Public Square that we had to read That Hideous Strength. We did. And about the same time, it seemed like every headline in the world burst on the scene talking privacy and data and control and the big tech companies. And people are freaking out all over the place about what's happening as it regards to civil liberty and privacy. So we've taken a second conversation here. We've had a show on The Circle on our long format broadcast, then a show called Shall the Circle Be Unbroken? And now we've got a third installment of The Circle series on C.S. Lewis's work, That Hideous Strength. That book is, in essence, the precursor to 1984. C.S. Lewis wrote his book about a technological takeover of modern society and the world several years before George Orwell would actually write 1984. In fact, Orwell actually critiqued Lewis's book, and he thought it was a pretty good read. He wasn't a big fan, but he admired the work of Lewis in this regard. So there have been people thinking about this rising takeover of technical forces through government for quite some time. I think that when you read these older works and then you consider the world that we're living in today, there are some amazing, even creepy parallels that we talk about on this week's series.
3: There sure are. It's a very thought-provoking conversation on our long-form program. It is available on radio and also online on demand at thepublicsquare.com. And we'll see you again next time right here on The Public Square.
5: How do you do? To say that homosexuality is a lifestyle is deception, as the man in this story will testify. His behavior led to the death of his reputation and his early dreams, to the death of a marriage, his family relationship, and almost of himself. But there is life after death, as he discovered when his heart and mind and life were unshackled.

0: Bringing light to a darkening world, this is Unshackled. True life stories of real people, dramatized and produced in Chicago by Pacific Garden Mission. Maybe the world gives up on street people, but the motto at Pacific Garden Mission is, never give up on them. What began as a little storefront rescue mission on Chicago's Skid Row has continued without interruption since 1877. Today, the old lighthouse covers four floors of a large facility on State Street, as well as the Gospel League home for women and children not far away. Daily, Pacific Garden Mission cares for the homeless, providing food, clothing, and shelter to those in need. The Son of Man came to seek and to save that which was lost. And the mission helps the lost find the way to new life through Bible study and counsel. And as this story reveals, nothing is too hard for God. Now for broadcast around the earth, here's program number 2519 in the series Unshackled, the program that makes you face yourself and think.
1: Well, honey, what do you think of our new son?
2: Well, what a surprise. I was all geared up for a girl.
1: Well, Jim was expecting a sister, too.
2: Yeah, well, he doesn't want anything to do with the baby brother.
1: Really?
2: Well, when Sis told him he had had a new brother, he said, look, you keep him yourself, Aunt Sis. I don't want him.
1: Oh, that's terrible, James. Well, we have to change that. Baby Ray is a gift from God.
2: That's true, but we were all hoping for a girl.
0: Because of the sensitive nature of this true story, parents should use discretion in letting small children listen and should also be prepared to answer questions. Names have been changed, but this is part one in the true story of a man we call Ray LaRoad, right now on Unshackled.
3: My older brother's rejection made me feel worthless and unloved from an early age. I felt rejected by Dad, too, because he worked nights, and we saw him only on weekends, and then he didn't want us to bother him. My brother was named after my dad and always received warm greetings from everyone. Mother and Dad both worked, so I was left in the care of others. When I was five, an older cousin took advantage of me. Though it was painful, I liked the attention it provided, so I let a neighbor boy experiment with me, too. When I started school, word got around, and my brother despised me even more.
4: You're nothing but a pipsqueak. Just get away from me.
5: Well, how come you don't want to play anymore, Jim?
4: Well, it's because you're a sissy, that's why. God, acting like a girl.
5: But that was part of the game. You told me to be the girlfriend.
4: You're not like the other guys. Mama's boy, mama's boy. You shouldn't have told Mom what happened on the bus.
5: But he pinched my ear so hard I still have the marks, see? And the bus driver didn't do nothing about it.
4: You should have just kept quiet.
5: He got no right to call me queer. He's just as bad.
4: Look, just shut up and keep away from me. Nobody wants to hear what you have to say, because you're a loser and you're unimportant.
3: My brother's words hurt me deeply, as did the cruel teasing on the school bus. I wanted his approval so much, but I seemed to attract only rejection from males, and I desperately wanted to be accepted. Against our wishes, Mom and Dad put us in a parochial school when I was 12. There I got my first paddling for something I didn't deserve, adding to my resentment, and there I overheard Dad tell the principal that I had a mental problem. I was crushed. Resentment and rebellion filled my heart from that point.
1: Ray, what's eating you?
5: I want to go back to public school. I hate that school.
1: Why?
5: I hate the uniforms and I hate the haircuts. Most of all, I hate the principal. He's nothing but a hypocrite, always criticizing us like he never does anything wrong.
1: Don't talk like that, Ray. We've warned you about being disrespectful to adults.
5: You said we could leave after one semester if we didn't like it.
1: I did not say that.
5: You did. You're a hypocrite, too, lying to us.
1: Ray! Your father and I believe that this is where you should be.
3: I seethed inside, rebelled all the more. I began fooling around with a school chum who introduced me to pornography.
6: You ever been with a girl, Ray?
5: No, I was going to once, but Mom and Dad found out and called your parents. We're not even allowed to talk to each other now.
6: Well, just as well.
5: Yeah, they kept saying in church that it's not good for a man to touch a woman.
6: I guess guys are okay, huh?
5: I'm not sure. Boy, the Sunday school teacher doesn't think so. I wrote him a love letter, and he tore into me after church.
6: Yeah?
5: Took me outside and said either I needed to be saved or else I needed to rededicate my life to the Lord.
3: When I was 13, I began working part-time in a laundromat. I had more freedom and became bolder in my flirtations. I hated crude and vulgar men and avoided them. My longing was for genuine affection. And not long after that, an older man came into the laundromat with another guy. When his friend left, I waited for an opportunity to begin a conversation.
7: Excuse me, but could you make change for me?
5: Sure. I'm Ray. What's your name?
7: My name's Lou.
5: How old are you, Lou?
7: I'm 38.
5: Are you married?
7: No, I'm divorced.
5: I'll bet you play the field. I'll bet you can have your pick. Just love him and leave him, don't you? What happened to your marriage?
7: Well, she just decided to leave. Didn't love me anymore and left.
5: She was a fool to leave you. Anyone would be lucky to have you. I'm a homosexual, Lou. I could take care of your needs.
7: No, Ray, I'm straight, and I'm not interested.
3: He walked out, but 30 minutes later returned and accepted my offer, beginning an affair that lasted for months. But my need for affection wasn't filled. The void was still there and growing because I knew in my heart he was just using me. The following school year, the new principal must have heard rumors about me because during the chapel service, he spoke out against homosexuality.
8: As children of God, we are called to live holy lives. The Bible teaches that it's not good for a man to touch a woman. But even worse, for a man to touch another man. Students, don't let anyone deceive you. You reap what you sow. Galatians chapter 6, verse 8 tells us, "For he that soweth to his flesh shall of the flesh reap corruption. But he that soweth to the Spirit shall of the Spirit reap life everlasting."
3: It was then that I learned that the things I did in secret were wrong. And yet the need had grown so powerful I couldn't stop. Surely God must understand, I reasoned, and I continued my affairs. Then in the spring of 1975, the school showed a film about hell, and I went forward knowing I was a sinner. Asking Jesus to save me gave me a loophole, I thought. I was not sincere, but I thought God had to keep his word. My lifestyle didn't change. At 14, I stole a bottle of wine from the store and got so drunk while drinking with my friends that I became sick. Their mother called my mother, who came and took me home.
1: How could you do that, Ray?
3: No harm done, Ma. We're just having fun.
1: You don't even care about what you've done or how you look, do you?
3: Oh, what's a big deal, Mom?
1: Go to bed, Ray.
3: I'm sorry, Ma.
1: Get to bed! I'm gonna call your father and the principal and the pastor!
3: I slipped in and out of consciousness that night, falling out of bed once. I was aware of the pastor's visit and my brother, who came in later and slapped me. The next day, I faced the wrath of my father, who took me into the woods, told me to strip, and then beat me with a stick.
2: God requires me to punish you, Ray. I have to. The Bible says, foolishness is bound in the heart of a child, but the rod of correction shall drive it far from him. You always had a rebellious spirit, son. You have to learn that behavior has consequences, and you reap what you sow. Now get dressed. I did this because I love you, Ray.
3: You don't love me. You never loved me. I heard you one day talking to the principal of school. You told him you thought I had mental problems. You know how much that hurt, Dad? You can't say one good word to me, but you can say ugly things about me.
2: I'm sorry, son. I don't know why I said that.
3: Save your apologies. I don't need them or you. After 3 days suspension, I returned to school, my heart more bitter than ever. Some friends introduced me to marijuana, and I smoked pot every day to escape my unhappy world. I added glue sniffing and open defiance to my growing list of rebellion. Once again, my parents confronted me.
1: You're using drugs, aren't you, Ray?
4: No.
2: That's a lie. We found these marijuana cigarettes hidden in your room.
4: You're spying on me.
1: We knew something was wrong. Your attitude, the way you act. So we bought this book that tells how to know if someone is using drugs. And you have 14 of the signs. Glassy eyes, slurred speech, drooling. It goes on and on.
4: Does it mention parents who hate you?
2: What's wrong with you, son?
4: You wouldn't understand.
1: We're going to call the school, and this time you'll probably be expelled.
4: Is that what you want?
2: We want you to straighten up.
1: If you don't straighten up, we're going to send you to a boys' home.
4: You hate me that much?
2: We love you, son.
4: Oh, you don't know what love is.
2: Why do you hate me, Ray?
4: I don't hate you. But if you ever lay a hand on me again, you'll be picking yourself up off the ground.
3: I was expelled from school and spent 6 months at home, forbidden to see anyone and doing all the housework. I fed on soap operas, fantasizing about my favorite actor. In the fall, I was accepted on probation at another parochial school. Right away, instead of calling me Ray, guys called me gay, which made me furious. I had been straight all summer, but I was about to go down a road of no return.
0: We'll hear more about that in just a moment.
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3: As soon as I was off probation, the principal gave me permission to defend myself against the name-calling. So I kicked the first kid who called me gay, and I was never called that again. Instead, they focused on my weight and called me side of beef. But I was no wimp, as I learned one day at school when I had terrible pains in my lower abdomen. I called Mom.
1: I'm busy, Ray. I can't come and get you now.
4: Mom, I really hurt.
1: You only have one more class, and then you can come home on the bus.
4: But that class is P.E. He'll make me do things I can't do. I'm double over with pain.
1: Tell him you're sick.
4: Yeah, right. If you don't believe me, he sure won't.
1: I can't come now, Ray. You'll have to hang tough.
3: Sure enough, the P.E. teacher insisted I exercise leg raises, jumping jacks, even the 50-yard dash. On the bus going home, I was vomiting and spent the rest of the evening in bed. The next day, I was in the hospital being prepped for an emergency appendectomy. After I recovered, I went on a crash diet and lost 30 pounds. Sure enough, Dad criticized me for being too thin, but I didn't care. I liked the new look and jogged to keep in shape. The summer before my junior year, I began jogging with a neighborhood man.
7: So, you're an honor roll student, Ray. Well, good for you.
4: I wasn't always. Got kicked out of one school for using alcohol and drugs. I had a bad attitude.
7: What changed?
4: I did. I was fat and got tired of being ridiculed by the students.
7: Well, kids can be cruel.
4: Yeah, so can parents. But I lost weight, worked hard, and here I am.
7: Well, I'd say you're in great shape
4: now. Yeah, I plan to stay that way, even if Dad thinks that I've gone overboard. He always thinks the worst of me.
7: Well, he just doesn't understand you.
4: You know, Robert, I've decided that I don't care what he thinks or says. I'm going to do what feels right to me.
7: Good for you, Ray.
4: The trouble is, how do you know what feels right unless you try it?
7: I know just what you mean.
4: I'm really glad we got to know each other, Robert.
7: Me too, Ray. Oh, say, why don't you stop by the house and have a cup of coffee?
3: After 2 years of celibacy on my part, we became lovers and spent more time in his family room than jogging. One morning, his wife walked in and caught us. We were all shocked and embarrassed, and she ordered me out of the house. Later, I apologized and told her it was the first time and that it was all my fault. We both swore it would never happen again. But we were still meeting secretly. What a hypocrite I was, even inviting them to church with me.
10: The Bible says in Isaiah chapter 59 that our iniquities separate us from God. Are you separated from God by your sin? Well, perhaps you don't think you're so bad. Maybe you even work at living right. Well, hear what God says about that in Isaiah 64, verse 6. But we are all as an unclean thing, and all our righteousnesses are as filthy rags, and we all do fade as a leaf, and our iniquities, like the wind, have taken us away. Where have your iniquities taken you? To a place of fear and shame? Well, that's why God sent his only Son to die for our sins, so we could be made righteous in his sight. Hebrews chapter 7, verse 25 promises that Jesus is able also to save them to the uttermost that come unto God by him, seeing he ever lives to make intercession for them. If you'd like to receive that gift of salvation, come to the altar right now.
3: Robert and his wife both went forward that day, and he later talked with me about it.
7: Ray, we have to stop seeing each other. I want to do what's right for my family.
4: You can't be serious.
7: Well, I have to think about my children and my wife.
4: She doesn't love you the way I do.
7: But, Ray, what we're doing is wrong.
4: God understands our need, Robert.
7: Well, how can that be? What we're doing, Ray, is sin.
3: I believe Romans chapter 10, verse 9, that if thou shalt confess with thy mouth the Lord Jesus, and shalt believe in thine heart that God hath raised him from the dead, thou shalt be saved. God can't go back on his word.
7: You think it doesn't matter what we do?
3: Oh, please don't stop seeing me. I need you. I didn't understand how deceived I had become because of my lustful desire. I had never really repented of my sins. Neither did I know Psalm 66, verse 18. If I regard iniquity in my heart, the Lord will not hear me. Robert never followed through on his decision. Our deception led us into deeper darkness. And when his wife discovered our secret, she called my parents.
11: Ray, I can't believe this. How could you do something like that?
3: You wouldn't understand.
2: God calls homosexuality an abomination. Read Leviticus chapter 18 and Genesis chapter 19. You're condemning yourself to hell.
3: That's not true. I got saved 3 years ago, right after I saw the movie The Burning Hell.
2: Then you shouldn't be doing what you're doing, son. It's wrong. You're not saved.
11: If you were really saved, God would change your life. Oh, Ray, can't you see that?
3: God understands my needs, even if you don't.
2: You're just trying to hurt us, aren't you?
3: I can't help being what I am.
11: You can help it. You've chosen this awful lifestyle. You're going to a psychiatrist.
3: I made a couple of trips to a psychologist, but in spite of everyone's outrage, Robert and I kept secretly meeting. The stress and guilt was killing me. I developed chest pains, constant headaches, nervousness. Finally, I went to see a counselor from our church.
12: How can I help you, Ray?
13: Mr. Barker, I think I'm a homosexual.
12: Now, why do you think that?
13: Because I'm having a relationship with a man.
12: Are you saved, Ray?
13: Yes, sir. I went forward and asked God to save me in 1975. I stand on Romans chapter 10, verse 13. For whosoever shall call upon the name of the Lord shall be saved.
12: Do you date girls, too?
13: Yes. I've always had a girlfriend in school.
12: Well, then I don't think you're really a homosexual. I know you're not close to your dad and probably need a father figure, that's all. You'll be okay. You're just working through a difficult time in your life. Stop seeing this man and ask God to help you.
3: I left his office feeling very depressed and guilt-ridden. He didn't understand either. Not long after that, I swallowed a bottle of pain pills and all the prescription pills I could find. Then I went to bed, hoping to never wake up. Instead, I was just very sick for 3 days and lost 8 pounds.
14: Hello?
3: I tried to commit suicide, Robert.
14: What? Why?
3: Guilt, shame, anger, you name it, I feel it.
14: Ray, you know I love you.
3: Then let's go to California together.
14: But you need to finish school first.
3: Oh, sure. Happiness is always just around a corner, never right here. I've got to get away from everything and get my head straight. I joined the Army National Guard. On the entrance exam, I had to lie about homosexuality and my attempted suicide. But the summer before my senior year, I spent in basic training and loved it. And for the first time in my life, I had healthy male friendships and was even infatuated with a female recruit, a Sioux Indian. Meanwhile, love letters poured in from Robert.
15: Hey, mailman. Here's another letter for you. Hey, what's her name anyway? How come she only signs her initial R?
3: She doesn't want anybody to know about it.
15: Oh, married, huh? Hey, so what does the R stand for, huh? Racy?
3: Roberta.
15: Oh, man, I wish I got letters like that. Hey, lover boy. I think that Sioux Indian girl is in love with you too, huh?
3: Yeah, she's cute, isn't she? Oh, we're supposed to have advanced training together next summer, and I'm looking forward to that.
15: Well, you better choose between her and your lover back home there.
3: I plan on dumping my lover back home. My parents came to see my graduation from boot camp, surprised that I had made it through without a problem, given how much I hated authority. But I liked military life. Robert called me as soon as I got home, and I reluctantly agreed to meet him in the park.
16: Ray, I really missed you.
3: Your letters reflected your longing.
16: Say, you look great. How did you like the military?
3: I loved it. 59 brothers and I was tempted only once. I had a special relationship with a beautiful girl. Your letters made me ashamed of you.
16: Well, let's go someplace where we can be alone.
3: Listen, Robert, I want out of this relationship. It's cost too much already for both of us.
16: Well, Ray, did that girl mean so much to you?
3: Ah, look at us. All we do is lie and cover up. I've attempted suicide and your marriage is on the rocks. It just isn't worth it.
16: I need you, Ray. I almost went insane this summer without you.
3: It's no good, Robert.
16: I'll kill myself if you leave, Ray. I mean it.
3: Ah, don't say things like that.
16: Ray, I'll get a divorce, I promise. And we'll live together. Please, you're everything to me.
3: Reluctantly, I agreed, and my senior year was miserable. At Christmas break, my brother came home and asked me to go for a ride.
4: Ray, I've heard that you've gone kind of wild, and it breaks my heart. I had no idea what you were involved in. I kind of feel partly to blame for it.
3: Why?
4: Well, because of the way I treated you growing up. I mean, I let the kids around here abuse you and make fun of you.
3: I always hated it when they called me names, but it's done now.
4: Yeah, well, you know, all things considered, I couldn't have had a better brother, and I want you to know that I love you. Well, Ray, what is it? Well, what's wrong, Ray?
3: Oh, I wish I had heard that from someone when I was little.
4: Oh, I'm sorry, Ray. I'm really sorry.
3: A healing took place in our relationship that night, but sad to say, I was still at odds with Dad. I graduated from high school and in July had a complete physical exam before my second summer with the National Guard. X-rays revealed abnormalities in my chest, and I was sent home and hospitalized for more tests. They did a biopsy on lumps in my neck and discovered I had Hodgkin's disease, cancer of the lymph glands. I was afraid to close my eyes that night, afraid I might die in my sleep. And if I did, what then?
0: What then, indeed. Next week, we'll hear the conclusion of Ray's story, which may surprise you. Listening friend, why should you face any surprises on Judgment Day? The Bible makes it clear that you can know for certain that you have eternal life. In John chapter 11, verse 25, Jesus said, "I am the resurrection and the life. He that believeth in me, though he were dead, yet shall he live. And whosoever liveth and believeth in me shall never die. Believest thou this? Turn from your sin by truly repenting and invite the Lord Jesus Christ into your heart and life right now.
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2: Our word for today comes from Psalm 50. Offer to God thanksgiving and pay your vows to the Most High. Call upon me in the day of trouble. I will deliver you and you shall glorify me. But to the wicked, God says, what right have you to declare my statutes or take my covenant in your mouth, seeing you hate instruction and cast my words behind you? The Lord here reminds us that the sacrifices we offer with our hands should flow from a grateful heart, recognizing what God has done for us. As we walk with Him, we can call upon Him in our day of trouble, and He promises to deliver us. In contrast, those who reject God's truth cannot claim His covenant promises while refusing His authority. You can't pick and choose what you like from God's Word. God is not running a smorgasbord where you can choose a little mercy, a little grace, and a few blessings while leaving behind the truth. It doesn't work that way. We're to offer Him a thankful heart and obedient hands.
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4: A digital euro is moving closer to reality as parliamentary committee votes yes, or we in the French, O-U-I, we, for let's go for it. The digital euro has moved a step closer to reality with the European Parliament, their Economic and Monetary Affairs Committee having given a green light to the Eurozone Central Bank Digital Currency, CBDC. But the political and legislative buy-in is required before it can launch across 21-member Eurozone as a central bank-backed alternative to cash. Under an assumption that Europe's co-legislators adopt a regulation on the establishment of the digital euro this year, it should then be ready for potential first issuance of the digital euro during 2029, friends, 3 years from now, according to the central bank, last October. Well, then there is testing. There'll be trials slated around mid-2027. A first live issuance of the European Central Bank could occur by 2029 if regulations pass, according to the government, global government establishment, the global government finance. The high-profile digital money initiative has been spearheaded by the European Central Bank over the past 5 years. Then we have a letter, a long letter. I guess it comes almost in the form of a letter. It's addressed by the Chiara Scotti, the deputy governor of Banca d'Italia, in other words, the Bank of Italy. It's called Digital Money and the Architecture of Trust. It's all about trust, friends. How in the world is the world going to trust digital money? Well, it's going to happen incrementally. I got to thinking about this and came to the conclusion I would call this digital incrementalism. So I decided to Google that term, and indeed I wasn't the first one to come up with the idea or the term. Here it is. Digital incrementalism is a strategy of modernizing technology and processes through small, step-by-step updates rather than massive disruptive overhauls. This approach lowers financial risk, speeds up return on investment, and lets team adapt to user feedback over time and gradually changes, prevents staff and customer burnout, building confidence and trust. There it is, friends. Today's Viewpoint program, Digital Tyranny Trajectory, Incrementalism Driving the Inevitable. And indeed, it goes right along with Plantier's technological republic that they're seeking to establish for the world the surveillance company's unapologetic dystopian vision for the future is just 1994, updated for the AI era. I welcome you to Viewpoint. I'm Chuck Chrismeyer's conversation with ever-increasing conviction, talk that transforms, and I know that that's a lot to absorb just in the first couple of minutes of the program, but indeed, our friend Christian Briggs is going to help us understand the depths of this perhaps seemingly complex and misunderstandable or lack of understanding concerning the digital world and what's happening. But indeed, digital incrementalism is happening, and it's happening. What does it look like? How is it taking place in the United States of America, if at all? Are we being protected from the inevitable that seems to be from the incrementalism that seems to be inevitable? Or are we just being, shall we say, gradually protected until the inevitable comes upon, like a tsunami, upon the United States of America? Christian Briggs joining us to talk about this issue. Christian, it's good to have you back on the program.
5: Chuck, I love being on your program. This is going to be a great show today and a great topic.
4: Well, this matter of incrementalism, as I was thinking about it, this is not something that's just unique to the digital world. This is how, shall we say, Satan himself works. He doesn't come in hitting you over the head, usually. He comes in gradually. He slides in like a serpent sliding in, finding cracks to slide in. And once he gets in, it's like the camel's nose in the tent door. And once that happens, things take over rather quickly. So incrementalism is a gradual way. For instance, the immorality takes over a country, the immorality has taken over the church. So many different things have happened that way, and that's how digital this digital world is coming in, isn't it?
5: Yeah, so if the understanding, and this is an if, because a lot of people don't understand it, so we always say, if we were to see it in plain sight, we would understand what's coming at us. But that's not how governments work. That's not how nefarious acts are committed by bad actors. That's not how it works.
4: Well, that's not how Satan worked in the garden either.
5: That's right.
4: He actually got Eve on board by asking her what God had said. He was very interested in what God had said, right?
5: Well, he was interested in creating a conversation that sounded like an engagement in conversation.
4: Exactly.
5: You understand that?
4: And isn't that exactly what we're doing with the whole digital issue?
5: Chuck, you and I have spoken, we've met, we've broken bread. You understand. You understand my background. You understand that I do a lot of work for some places in D.C. that I'm not liberty to say quite yet. But let's just say that what I know now is that no government who takes power away from the people, whether it's freedom of religion, freedom of speech, freedom of gun ownership, in this case, freedom of private transactable monetary policy. They never give the power back.
4: Right.
5: They never do. Once they receive the power, they never take it and say, good guys, you're good guys, give the power back to the citizens. Never happens. Administrations will change, but power does not go back and exchange itself.
4: Well, power corrupts, and absolute power corrupts absolutely, doesn't it?
5: And we have absolute power. When you start to put together, think about this for a second. President Trump goes in the first term. It was about a week after he announced he was running for president, not a second, but a week or two after, Obama put together the most clandestine black ops you'll ever see or hear about. He got the CIA, the NSA, the FBI, the DOJ rallied up and said, we're going to put this guy 6 feet under. He'll never be president. Do this, do this, do this, do this. And Hillary and Bill Clinton were right there at the head of the spear. They were part of the whole equation.
4: Yeah.
5: And that tells you just how corrupted our system is. It hasn't changed. Trump is fighting the fight. And so they distracted him in term one so they could win term two, which they didn't win it by the way of which you normally win elections, which is more votes than the other guy. They won by cheating and corrupted way of which to do mail-in ballots, which, by the way, were printed in China, flown over on 747 cargo planes. That's how they did it.
4: All right. And we're going to have to pick up on that surreptitious note here after the break. Stay tuned, friends. We're talking with Christian Briggs, who happens to be the CEO of Hard Asset Management, Rare Coins and Precious Metals. We'll talk more about that as we get into the program. Stay tuned. This is Viewpoint.
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4: One of the fundamentals of mankind and our understanding of history and prophecy is that government cannot be trusted. Unless you want to put it this way, government could always be trusted not to be trusted. It can always be trusted not to be trusted. Now you say, well, doesn't the Apostle Paul tell us in Romans 13 that government is there for our good to award those who do good and to punish those who do bad? Yes, that is the purpose of government, but government made of mankind who are sinners and who are unregenerated sinners are always going to end up corrupting. That's the nature of it. That's why we need to be redeemed. That's why we need a savior. And even that isn't completely redemptive because people still sin, rebel, and are selfish. So when we take a look at government and we take a look at the role of government in crafting money and in controlling money and the transaction of money and how that money, what that money looks like, then all of a sudden we have this issue that is brought in by our founders who said they didn't trust government. Did you know that America's founders did not trust government? They didn't. And that's why they created Exodus. That was their whole purpose. They gave us a republic, not a democracy, because a democracy could not be controlled. It would be the mob. They called it a mobocracy. So we needed a set of checks and balances to at least restrain the sinful nature of humankind in the government of other people. Now, that's as far as we could go. At this point in time, within our own government, there are strong forces out there to eliminate those checks and balances with intent. They're being announced all over the country. If you have an ear to hear, that's what they want to do. The whole Democrat-Socialist group wants to get rid of all the checks and balances so that there can be nothing more than a mobocracy under the word democracy. When all of that occurs, or within the spirit of that, we have this discussion today concerning the matter of digital money and the architecture of digital money. You may not have known the word architecture is related to money. I was not aware of that either until I got this very lengthy paper from our special guest today, Christian Briggs, called The Clarity Act and the Architecture of Digital Money. And it's a policy analysis, market structure and stable coins and financial surveillance and the risk of CBDCs and all of this kind of stuff that seems to go over our heads. And so Christian Briggs is going to give us his bird's eye view to help us to understand as laypersons what he understands from his everyday work. Christian, we're looking at something here that is nefarious, aren't we?
5: Oh, listen, I'm going to say this. I want to make sure this is very clear to every listener when I say this. Listen close. Once you go socialist, once you go communist, the repercussions will last decades, even if you reversed it within a reasonable time. Once you go digital, there is no reversal because once cash is gone, once we eliminate a transactional opportunity from A to B, from buyer to seller, and so forth, you'll never go back because the mark of the beast is a digital format, a serial number that'll be associated with you. Now, I don't know if it's going to be on your forehead, but it might be where John was talking about something like an iPhone or a Google phone. It's on your head.
4: Well, something's going to be on our head or on our right hands, and
5: that's
4: we don't
5: right.
4: know if precisely what form it will take, but we know that in order to implement the requirements of the prophetic that are all economic, it's going to have to be digital. That's the only way to choreograph the world into one economy.
5: Yes, and that is exactly what that is. That phone that we use now as a computer, communicator, entertainer, a loneliness provider, whatever you want to call it, with a short form, long form, communicative way of which it does and holds all of our information, that has become the mark of the beast because every one of those phones is uniquely serialized with a special number that is unique to you. Remember that. That phone has a serial number so they can track bad things by bad people. Okay, I'm okay with that. But that gives them also the right to watch and listen to anything we're talking about. Okay?
4: You know, as you say that, I'm thinking of a gentleman who has become quite successful, and he operates his entire business from his cell phone.
5: Mm-hmm.
4: Doesn't really even have an office. He operates his entire business from his cell phone. That's him. And imagine what would happen in a digital world in which everything he does, everything he claims to have or control, is actually under the control of someone else, like a one-world government.
5: Mm-hmm.
4: It's amazing.
5: And that is that that is exactly what to expect. You know, I went on the record a while back, about 6 years ago, and I said by 2030, which is the World Economic Forum's own date, mm-hmm. when they made two statements, and everybody thought, oh, this was 10, 15 years ago, they're full of it. A few months prior than when Richard Nixon took us off the gold standard, they knew that was coming. The legislation was coming. So they started WEF in conjunction with China. They were working with China, North Korea, and several other communist, socialist, and really dictatorship or dictator-like regimes, okay? Mm-hmm. A lot of people in the Middle East, a lot of families in the Middle East as well. They knew that was the end of the United States in the sense that it was a permanent decline. The reason is the dollar has lost 99% of its buying power over the last 60 years. So it was exactly what was foretold. And now fast forward, we have ourselves in a predicament where we have $40 trillion in debt nearly. We're going to have to do something with it. And the only way to really get rid of that debt, or what we can default, which is not really a good option, last I checked, is we're going to take that debt, we're going to roll that into some type of a currency, a digital currency.

0: no surveillance, non-programmable, non-debankable form of transaction, digital transaction, to a surveillance, programmable, controllable, nothing. No more 14th Amendment, no more due process. Sounds to me not a good deal. That's what's in there. If you get a bad actor in the White House or in a position of power of Congress, they can flip a switch and they can make that happen.
1: Or someone coming into the world at a time when the entire world is in a precipitous moment so great that the peoples of the world are clamoring for someone to come in and save us from what seems to be absolute destruction. All you have to have is the leaders of the world such a person and say, save us. Sounds like an antichrist.
0: Chuck, it's Pope and Savior. That's what that sounds like. Right? That sounds like somebody who's offering a better opportunity. Mamdani for a second. Let's talk here about Mamdani. Mm. We have now the first communist Muslim candidate who won the primary in Michigan on three topics. One, tax the rich at 90%. Tax real estate with an ungodly wealth tax that Mamdani got through. I think it's 4% annual on top of real estate, 6% of its higher. I mean, we're talking about no police, no immigration policy, 80-90% tax rate, government subsidizing government-run grocery stores. They want to nationalize airlines, insurance companies, banks. They want to take any entrepreneur and make them a laborer of the government. And this is winning. Can you imagine these nutcases in a position to control your bank account?
1: Well, it's like the institutionalization laying the foundation for a complete digital world. Let's talk about this Clarity Act. You say it was passed last week.
0: The Senate Banking Committee passed it in committee.
1: And the Senate's supposed to be the of legislation. Are you there? Hello, Christian?
0: Yeah, I'm here.
1: I said the Senate is supposed to be the most conservative of our legislators.
0: Yeah, the Senate's supposed to be the gatekeeper.
1: Yeah. And so they passed this Clarity Act, and can you give a version of what it means? What are they trying to clarify?
0: The Clarity Act is a regulatory piece of legislation that's supposed to regulate the stablecoin market, which is a digital dollar. Can you hear me okay?
1: Yes.
0: Okay. We'll make sure I'm going to be very, very clear on this. It's to make sure that everybody is in compliance with minimum viability of assets in order to issue those, with like banks and various companies that would get licenses. Number two, it would also make sure there is some privacy protection, limited amount of programming. There's some limited amount of interference or ways of which to shut your account down without due process. But now they rewrote some of those things. On July 31st, got in some things at the last minute, probably Elizabeth Warren, more than likely, got her stuff in there, and which was a framework. It's really, and you have the documents in front of you that are very clear, conclusive, definitive. It has

0: It actually is a shoehorn entry into the very thing that it's supposed to protect against.
1: Right. It has turned itself into the very thing that will control our wealth. Period.
0: All right. So the EU enters into its

0: digital world, as we opened up the program, they intended to implement this by 2027, at least initially, and then finally in 2029. So that's just right around the corner. The Clarity Act is to protect the United States of America and its citizens from the nefarious ends of the European system. But how quickly, how soon do you think it would be before the United States gets absorbed into the European system, or together they become one?
1: Chuck, I'm going to give you guys a lesson here real quick. It already has been done. 6 years ago, the Federal Reserve worked actively toward Trump's end of his first term, coming into Biden's first term, and they worked actively to build the central bank digital currency platform on Ripple and in conjunction with Ripple, and they built it with the Bank of International Settlements, and they built it already under the pretense of commercial CBDC.
0: Uh-huh. Okay, we'll have to pick up after the break on that, friends. Stay tuned.
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0: Digital tyranny trajectory. That's what we're talking about here today on Viewpoint. The digital trajectory that ultimately brings tyranny through economic control. It happens because of incrementalism that drives the inevitable. In other words, it comes on gradually. It's like the fog. You may recall the poet who wrote the poem concerning the fog. He said it comes in on little cat feet. In other words, if you've ever been in a pea soup fog, you know that it didn't come in immediately. It came in gradually. One time during a extended bicycle riding in the mountains of Southern California with a couple of young men, in the wintertime, we actually experienced such a thing with a fog just coming in and sweeping through us just beautifully. And then all of a sudden, we were completely whited out. Couldn't see each other. That's how dense it was. That's how this is happening. It's incrementalism. And it enables governments and power brokers, whether intending good or evil, to accomplish the inevitable. And so this digital thing is inevitable. That's where it's going. The question is, when will it happen? Will we be prepared? Is there anything we can do to prepare? And all of these things are within the broader realm of our guest today, an expert in these matters, Christian Briggs. Christian, you are the CEO of Hard Asset Management. What do you mean by hard assets? Digital doesn't sound like a hard asset.
1: You know, it's funny that you said that. Some people like to think Bitcoin. With me,
0: exactly.
1: You can't, but right. Well, what we do is we're just retailers of precious metals and rare coins. And as we continue to grow into this world of digital, I call it digital slavery. I mean, at the end of the day, we're going to probably get there at some point in the next 3 to 5 years. The real question is as we as a company continue to move forward to alert people, to educate people, to give them opportunities to have assets that will be outside the grasp or the control of government, we've seen our sales have just exploded over the last decade. And what's interesting is how many people are starting to get it. Like, it's not an education lesson that we have to continuously say to the same person 10 times over. They hear it one time, they get it. And now We're getting people calling us from all over the world. We're getting all family offices from people that are just everyday workers. Got a guy the other day, a guy owns a plumbing company. He's like, my God, I heard about the story about the CBDC from somebody. I don't know if he was working on a house or a colleague, but he goes, he heard the story, heard our show, and said, hey, I want to do something. So he bought some silver. Mm. And it's like interesting because if you look at the Bible, Chuck, and you're a scholar on the Bible, you've written books on the various meanings of between verses and chapters and books and things.
0: True.
1: And you put that into real world everyday living. How many times is gold mentioned in the Bible?
0: Well, the one that stands out to me is Peter's statement. It's Peter and John at the gate, beautiful, saying to the blind man, silver and gold have we none.
1: Yeah. And what about the silver shekels that Judas threw back at the palace?
0: Yeah, 30 of them.
1: Saying, right, right. Yeah. And that's the point. When you're a little boy or a little girl, and you see gold or silver, no.
0: Right.
1: Like unconditional love for your children or unconditional love that Jesus has for us. Nobody has to tell you. Feel it. Right. You know, Chuck. You've talked about this before.
0: Right.
1: And okay. That's what it's all about. Is having the ability to maintain wealth preservation at your fingertips. That's what hard assets represent.
0: All right. We know we can't hook up a trailer to our caskets or whatever and carry any of that stuff with us. So what we're talking about is living life on this planet in the wisest possible way, aren't we?
1: Yes. Yes. With wisdom and understanding, that is the key to success in every way, in every which way, from our faith to our everyday. It's wisdom and understanding, and wise enough to see the things that are coming and right. Understanding to know what to do.
0: Yeah. Well, okay. So that being the case, toward the end of last year, we saw silver and gold taking unprecedented moves, rising just enormously, like never before in history, to heights previously never attained. And it was just amazing. It seemed like there was no end in sight. And then all of a sudden, within 2 weeks, the bottom fell out and things began to collapse. Silver went down to about $55, $56 from $125. Gold went from $5,500 down to just under $4,000. And now in the last week or so, we're seeing gold and silver going up about 5%. So is that really where we want to put our trust? What is it about gold and silver, particularly with regard to the digital world?
1: Well, it started to move from a treasury, U.S. Treasury reserve asset holding, the largest in the world at the time. China was the largest, I think, with about $1.4 trillion of U.S. debt. Japan was a close second, and then various other countries made up the third or whatever. But China and Japan controlled about $3 trillion, give or take. China realized that after 2010, because of the 08, 09, 10 financial crisis that we obviously experienced here in the U.S., that we were not good business people. Our government was not the fiscal policy holders that need to be controlling their wealth, which was them having our treasuries. And they got nervous, which is rightly so. And it put into their long-term plan to destroy the U.S. dollar, which would bring the U.S. dollar down to our knees as a country. Because the dollar, if your currency goes down, your country goes there with it.
0: Well, you got it. You gave us some information earlier that would scare the pants off my wife. We just celebrated our 60th wedding anniversary, and what you said is that during the period of time from 1966 to today, 60 years, the value of the dollar has plummeted 99%. Wow.
1: Sure. Well, think about it. Gold was $20 an ounce back in the 60s. $19.50 to be exact. You could get it. You could buy a $20 gold piece for $20. There are people that would sell you one. Today, and then it hit $5,600 earlier this year.
0: Uh-huh.
1: Do the math. Do the math on that. Okay? If you take $1,900, a suit cost $20. A top-of-the-line custom suit. Today, the same suit's about $5,000. That's a fact. So think about the buying power. Look at the difference between what 20 bought you then, what it buys you now. If in 1971, in 180 days, the U.S. dollar lost almost 30% of its buying power. That's a fact.
0: Thank you to Richard
1: Nixon. That's why we have the interest. That was Richard. Well, hey, you can thank Henry Kissinger on that part too, my brother.
0: True, I agree.
1: He helped craft that. Okay? Remember, he was the one. He wasn't always a friend of the United States,
0: no.
1: Like he said he was, okay?
0: No, he wasn't.
1: We know this to be true. He got Nixon to get China put into the World Trade Organization.
0: Yes,
1: eventually,
0: did.
1: Nixon did. Okay? And then who did it in 74? Well, after he realized, oh, my God, the dollar's crashing, interest rates are going through the roof, which they do when inflation happens. And what did he do? He put us on the petrodollar contract for 50 years, which really was a huge mistake because it gave us a blank check to go out there and print cash because we had buyers of our dollars. We can go into debt now. We can create an artificial, socialistic monetary policy, and that's what we did.
0: All right. All that being the case, and we see that history has been written in front of us. We see that trajectory, and now things are moving inevitably toward a digitization of money, so that you no longer have hard assets, you have a number. That's basically all you have, a number. So every human being becomes a number. And that's kind of what Bill Gates had in mind with his application to the, what was it? Anyway, back in 2023, I believe it was, and wanted to merge all of our financial aspects and medical information all together on one digital chip. That's the vision. That's the greater vision. And so it has to be implemented incrementally. There are no hard assets involved in that. So what would a person do if they wanted to, at least in some measure, try to insulate themselves against the horrific consequences of that?
1: Well, as I was saying earlier, if you look at South America, about 15 years ago, there were no transactions of any meaningful numbers in gold and silver in South America. Today, 40% of transactions in South America does not constitute the buyer and the seller using local currencies. It constitutes a sale now with gold and silver. That's what they're doing.
0: Really?
1: Yes. And let's hear me out. It makes sense. If you look at the currency fluctuations over the last 15 to 20 years and the inflation, I look at Venezuela. I mean, you had 1,000% inflation per month there for years. So everybody started saying, stop. I can't keep up with that. So I'll buy gold. If the inflation goes up, my gold goes with it, which is the first time a currency, in theory, is going up with the cost of goods and services. So in Colombia, Argentina, Bolivia, I mean, Latin America, all these countries over the last 15 to 20 years have experienced massive inflation, different regimes, communism, socialism, capitalism. All these different countries have these different individual that they claim they're for the people, and they come in and craziness happens. So the people got tired of that. And if you look at South America now and you go down the streets of the vendors, it's gold and silver. And rightly should be, because for 5,000 years, we didn't use paper. Paper only came about a few hundred years ago. It was always gold and silver. Even our coins were silver until 1964, 1933 on solid gold coins. So think about that. It's not like we've been doing paper for thousands of years. We've been doing paper in the United States for theoretically, 33 was the last year for gold, and 64 was the last year for silver. So it hasn't been that many years.
0: All right. So you got gold, you got silver, then you have bullion. What's the difference between gold and silver and bullion?
1: Well, you have bullion as the name of how the product comes. It would have like no collectible intrinsic value over its melt value. That would be bullion.
0: All right.
1: A big lump, like a big bar. But if it has value that exceeds and has intrinsic value because it exceeds its precious metals value, like a lot of things do, that would be more of a collectible or we'll call it a rare coin, if you will.
0: All right, so you deal in that. We'll be right back, friends.
1: Yeah.
0: Stay tuned.
3: Have you ever considered what the early church was like? Many people are developing a heart longing for greater fulfillment in our practices as Christians. A recent study showed 53,000 people a week are leaving the back door of America's churches in frustration. What is going on? Why has there not been even a 1% gain among followers of Christ in the last 25 years? Could it be the 21st century? Jesus said, I'll build my church. Is Christ by his Spirit stirring to prepare the church for the 21st century? The early church prayed together and broke bread from house to house. They were family, and it was said by all who observed, behold how they love one another. Incredible.
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3: It's about people, not programs. 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
2: 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Click Sell Church.
0: Again, it's such a delight to have you join us here on Viewpoint, confronting the deepest issues of America's heart and home. From God's eternal perspective, again, it may not seem that way as we're talking here today, because we're talking about silver and gold. We're talking about the digital world, but we're talking about that in the context of what the Bible says is going to take place. And we know what the Bible says is going to take place in the book of Revelation, chapter 13 and 14. So we refer to that chapter, those chapters, as dealing with the Antichrist, the counterfeit Christ figure, who will have his false prophet, and who will, in order to control the world and bring it all under one economic system, will require every man, woman, and child to receive a mark. Now, what that mark is, we don't know exactly, but it says it's going to be represented by the number 666. Now, whether that would actually be the mark or not, we're not here to discuss that at this moment. But it is going to take place, and we see now the trajectory in front of our eyes, even as late as last week, friends, with the Clarity Act that we've just discussed in the last segment of the program. So now we're going to move forward in this final segment of the program to take a look at a document called Achieving Uniformity of Tokenized Money Through Smart Contracts. This whole idea of smart contracts, which is a way of, implementing this digitization process incrementally. Remember, Digital Tyranny Trajectory, that's the title, the incrementalism that's driving the inevitable. Incrementalism driving the inevitable. And the inevitable is set forth in the book of Revelation, chapter 13 and 14. Now, in order to get a broader picture of that situation and the identity of that counterfeit Christ figure, you might want to get a copy of my book, Antichrist, How to Identify the Coming Imposter. Antichrist, How to Identify the Coming Imposter. I believe it's on our website for, it's either $18 or $20. 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What the Bible says, not my opinion, what the Bible says. And then we're going to go from, and you'll go from there, and I think it'll be helpful to you. 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Again, the title of the book, Antichrist, How to Identify the Coming Imposter. Okay, now, Christian, if somebody wanted to get a hold of you to further discuss anything that we've been talking about here regarding hard assets, regarding any of that, how would they do that?
1: Oh, they can get a hold of us by coming to our website. It's BMC, Bravo Mary Charlie, BMCHam.com. And they can certainly give us a call at 844-426-4653. Go to the website. You'll have our toll-free number on there. And If they want to buy or sell precious metals or rare coins, we do both.
0: Okay. Okay. And that's BMCHardAssets.com.
1: No, BMC Ham. Just Ham. Just
0: Ham.
1: BMC Ham.
0: BMCHam.com.
1: Yeah, Ham.
0: So you,
1: sure for hard asset management.
0: So you're just a bunch of hammers.
1: Hamsters, okay. Hammers, whichever.
0: Okay. Well, we appreciate your coming on here periodically. It's been about 3 weeks, I think, since you've been on. And I thought it was interesting that you sent me a text this morning or last night concerning what we might talk about here. So what is this business about smart contracts?
1: Wow. For any of your listeners, if they want to get in touch with you or call us, we'll send them that document I sent you, which is very, very inflammatory because it's smart contracts. It's what we're going to. MasterCard is even involved in this. And what it does is it takes an ordinary piece of paper like a deed, a title, and it puts it what they call electronically and digitally into the blockchain. And once it's called a smart like a smart home has electronics, you have a smart phone, digital,
0: right?
1: Smart contract is digitizing paper.
0: Are you suggesting then that a person's house can be digitized?
1: Chuck, I want every, listen, anybody who's listening, go online, tokenization, put BlackRock is tokenizing all your stock accounts, equities, your bond accounts, your real estate. They're even trying to, they're already starting to digitize bullion, certain bullion products, which is real scary.
0: Unbelievable.
1: So, what they're trying to,
0: is this what the World Economic Forum meant? What Klaus Schwab meant when he said a few years ago, you'll own nothing and be happy about it?
1: Yeah, when Comrade Klaus Schwab said, yes, you will own nothing and be happier, what he's saying is we're going to digitize everything eventually. See, there, in the first movie, Terminator, there was a couple lines that said to this guy, we can't do stuff like this today. We don't have robots and that kind of stuff. He goes, no, but in 40 years you will. Do you know that was 1986?
0: 2 years after 1984.
1: Correct. And 40 years later, the line was exactly right. Robots and systems, Skynet, which was a communications device that would freeze all the communications. Well, you ever heard of Starlink?
0: Yeah.
1: Right.
0: That's
1: what
0: it's all
1: about.
0: What
1: does it say? Right. And Elon Musk said soon the entire world will be connected in about 18 months. What did it say? When the four corners of the world will be connected, I'll be back.
0: So this is what their ad on TV is all about. Where they show the whole world coming together, that's the vision.
1: It's one world government, one unified currency, all digitized, where you will own nothing and be miserable. And that's why collectibles, rare art, rare coins, rare watches, in the last decade have skyrocketed in value. Skyrocketed. So is silver, so is gold, so is platinum. Just in the last 5 years. And there's a reason, because the wealthiest people in the world know what's coming. That's because they're connected. They see it. We as people that just are regular blue-collar workers, we all need to unite and realize and follow that, because that's exactly what's happening. And that's the reason why you continuously see when there's a dip in the metals, what happens, Chuck? It runs right back up. And there's a dip, it runs right back up every time.
0: Okay, so it's running back up. Gold and silver running up about 5% now in the last couple of weeks, partly because of the promises that we're going to have some sort of resolution there in Iran. But then if we don't, then it goes back down. If we do, it goes back up. Iran that's going to control the value of gold and silver and oil and gas, or is it something else?
1: No. The reason why precious metals went up this week was had nothing to do with inflation, had nothing to do with Iran-Iraq. That is what they like to tell you. The real reason is because the United States had to bail out Japan last Friday night and again Monday and then again this morning because the yen is collapsing. And the bond market today signaled, and look it up, the Treasury, United States intervened in the yen. Had we not done that on three, at least two big interventions and one small one, the Japanese economy would have collapsed, and we would have dropped 40% in our stock market. So if anybody thinks the stock market is built on a solid foundation, it's built on just enough of a foundation until it's not. And we had to intervene.
0: Got it? So how did we intervene? Where did the money come from?
1: We dumped euros and bought yen. So look it up. The United States dumped billions, tens of billions of dollars in euros and helped the Japanese government as they were selling treasuries to buy yen, to take the yen out of the market, $60 billion worth, and it didn't work. It still, it gave it about a 24-hour kind of remission, if you will, but stage four cancer kicked right back in.
0: And it's things like that where countries, peoples around the world are shocked and feel completely ill at ease about what's going on, that there's no stability. That's when they will collectively cry out for a savior, right?
1: Every time, and it's always
0: and here
1: the
0: comes
1: government,
0: the Antichrist.
1: You're the atheist. That's exactly right. Listen, Chuck, had we not intervened in Japan, gold and silver platinum reacted to just one thing. The intervention of us selling our euros to buy yen, and it upsetted, very greatly upsetted, the European Union. And we didn't sell dollars because the dollars were already weak because Japan was selling treasuries, which is dollar-based.
0: Right.
1: Look at our 10-year interest rate. We're still at like 4.6%. It's the highest in years. Mortgages are still near 7%.
0: Yeah.
1: 6, they haven't come down.
0: Mm-hmm.
1: Yeah. Yeah. If you got great credit, you might get one for 6.5%. But if you're jumbo, you're 7.5%.
0: Ooh.
1: And if you got quasi-credit, you're 8%, man. That's just what it is.
0: Not pretty.
1: Yeah.
0: Well, Christian, so I really appreciate your joining us. You've given us this interesting information concerning Japan and what is happening with their stock market and so on, and how it interreacts with ours and the world. I think we just don't quite understand the interreactions, the depth of those. We can't follow it all. It takes some understanding that can translate it to us in ways that we can understand. I appreciate that. And
1: well,
0: if people want to get a hold of you, there's a phone number. Can I give out this phone number?
1: Absolutely. Please do.
0: All right. Here it is. 844-426-4653. That's 844-426-4653. Or you can go to the website, bmcham.com. Got that right? BMCham.com. All right. There it is, friends. And appreciate so much your joining us here on the program. Fascinating information here. But unless we do something with the information, it's just information. It just sits there idle. And it can torment us if we do nothing. If we don't see that we can do anything about it, then there's nothing. I mean, you just let sleeping dogs lie, so to speak, until they're not sleeping anymore. So the issue here regarding the digital money and the architecture is put into very succinct terms right at the top of this letter from the deputy governor of Banca d'Italia, the Italian bank, and that is digital money and the architecture of trust. The issue is trust. That's what they have to get. They have to achieve trust. And that cannot happen immediately. And that's why it's being happened through incrementalism. Slowly, slowly, slowly, the camel is getting his schnozzle under the tent. And once he does, the United States of America. So that's where we are, friends. By the way, get a copy of the book, Antichrist, How to Identify the Coming Imposter. It's a $22, $23 book for years. It's either 18 or 20. I don't remember on the website. Go to there, get a copy of it. I don't think you're going to be disappointed. It's a very substantial book, very substantial book. And it's going to open your eyes to a lot of things about what the Bible actually says, not what you think it says, not what somebody told you it says, but what it actually says concerning the Antichrist and his identity. saveus.org. Saveus.org. 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Box 70879, Richmond, Virginia, 23255. And I urge you to become a partner. Do it today. 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And by the way, the special offer that we've had concerning the Overcomers Project will conclude on August 15th. 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Don't say there's nothing you can do. This is something you can do and to be a blessing. God bless and be a blessing.
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1: The state of California finally wrapped up a six-week trial against Heartbeat International and Real Options for offering aborting women a second chance. Heartbeat coordinates the Abortion Pill Reversal Network, helping women who have started the abortion process but then changed their minds, hoping to save the life of their baby. The California Attorney General is seeking nearly $20 million in penalties against Heartbeat, even though the state conceded that it has received no complaints from California women regarding Heartbeat International or the abortion pill reversal process. Heartbeat, of course, has asked the court to find that the First Amendment protects their speech and women's rights to access information about all available options following a chemical abortion. Let's pray for judicial wisdom.
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3: I remember Josh McDowell saying this years ago when he first started going to college campuses back in the 70s. You know, he would say, well, you know, Christianity's true. 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And later he would say, instead of them saying, prove it, they would say, well, you're a bigot if you believe that. I mean, have you noticed a shift from people interested in truth to now people calling you names?
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4: I'm Steve O'Dell with Mission Network News. Anti-conversion laws in India are supercharging Christian persecution. Six pastors and another Christian were arrested for allegedly luring people to convert at a birthday party. The host denied this. Their only accuser was an uninvited troublemaker. Todd Nettleton with the Voice of the Martyrs USA says,
5: but in spite of all the questions and all the holes in this case, you have seven people who are going to prison for 5 years. And that is just a microcosm of how these anti-conversion laws are misused.
4: Conditions in these prisons are brutal, yet pastors share stories of supernatural protection and encouragement. Pray for their safety. Even now, more states are considering anti-conversion laws. Through them, the government has accused churches of enticing people to change their religion with tea and cookies before service. Pray that God would make himself known despite obstacles. At least 100,000 children risk missing the next school year in Lebanon because of war and displacement, per the UN. It reports 340 schools have been damaged or destroyed across the country. Among the kids at risk are Syrian refugees, says Camille Melki of Ministry Heart for Lebanon.
6: If we go back to 2019 till now, these are seven academic years that we have not had a full year of education, beginning with the COVID and then later on with the Port of Beirut explosion, followed with the terrible financial collapse. And then the wars between Hezbollah and Israel.
4: Constant disruption has a psychological effect. Heart for Lebanon is hiring Christian counselors to help. Pray for hope and a future for kids in Lebanon. Thank you for listening to Mission Network News, a service of One Way Ministries. 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I'm Steve O'Dell.
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7: American Family News, I'm Musty Pugh. A powerful earthquake shakes parts of South America.
8: The quake was felt in Colombia and Ecuador, with an epicenter around 250 miles west of the Colombian capital, Bogota. According to the U.S. Geological Survey, it had a magnitude of 7.4 and a depth of 66 miles. Reports are coming in of injuries and severe damage to buildings in cities including Pereira and Quibdó. People are evacuating homes, with potential aftershocks a concern. In June, neighbouring Venezuela felt two strong earthquakes that killed more than 5,000 people. Jonathan Savage, Fox News.
7: South Carolina Senator Darlene Graham is busy campaigning in the special primary race set for tomorrow to fill her late brother Lindsey Graham's Senate seat. She is currently serving out the rest of her brother's term after being appointed by South Carolina Governor Henry McMaster.
9: Like most South Carolinians, I struggle too. You know, when I go shopping, I'm a bargain shopper. If the steak's not on sale, I don't buy it that week. I look for the buy one, get one free sale. So I think like most South Carolinians, I live the struggles here too. And you know, we have to get the economy booming.
7: Wisconsin voters will be heading to the polls tomorrow to vote in the state primary. Democratic Socialist candidate Francesca Hong is making an impression in the governor's race with her outspoken policies, like calling for the canceling of Thanksgiving. While seen as the front runner to win the nomination, she doesn't have full support from key Democratic players. Alexandria Hoff is in Madison, Wisconsin, covering the race.
10: Hong has plenty of progressive support, but has not received a direct endorsement from Alexandria Ocasio-Cortez or Bernie Sanders. Now, that's been chalked up to Wisconsin being such a presidential battleground. AOC this weekend, though, laughed off her side's past support for DSA alliance stances like abolishing prisons and police. While outgoing Democratic Governor Tony Evers doesn't see the controversial takes as a thing of the past, he actually broke his own pledge to stay neutral in the race and endorse Milwaukee County Executive David Crowley. Evers fears that nominating a socialist would effectively be giving away the keys to the governor's mansion.
7: Wildfires continue to burn in the western U.S., forcing some residents to evacuate. Melanie Black has more.
11: All of us all across the country have felt the impacts from the Canadian wildfires. In terms of the smoke, nearly 8 million acres have burned across Canada due to wildfires so far this year. And across the country, we have had more than 180 wildfires start over the weekend. One of those was the Bug Fire. This continues to burn northwest of Reno. This thing exploded in size over the weekend. In fact, more than double the size compared to this time yesterday. Breezy conditions are back in the forecast for this region today, and there are elevated fire weather concerns across the northern Great Basin. Until we get a good soaking rain and more containment on these fires across the Pacific Northwest, we'll still be dealing with air quality alerts again today.
7: A major legal victory for Florida's law restricting children from attending adult live performances, including sexually explicit drag shows. More from Chris Woodward.
12: The 11th Circuit Court of Appeals reversed a lower court injunction allowing the state of Florida to enforce its Protection of Children Act statewide. Matt Staver, founder and chairman of Liberty Counsel, explains why this ruling carries so much weight.
13: This is a great decision because it's not just a three-judge panel. It's an entire panel of all the judges of the 11th Circuit Court of Appeals, 8-5 decision that upheld Florida's Protection of Children Act, which bans the admittance of minors to adult live programs.
12: Opponents of the law argue that drag performances are protected speech under the First Amendment. However, Staver emphasizes that the court's ruling specifically targets explicit content that meets the legal standard for obscenity, which is not constitutionally protected.
13: There is no First Amendment protection when you're talking about obscenity. And that also applies to parents that want to expose children to this kind of obscenity. There's no right under the First Amendment to expose children to obscene material.
12: The federal ruling applies directly to Florida, Georgia, and Alabama, while setting persuasive precedent for similar bills nationwide. I'm Chris Woodward.
7: There's more news online at AFN.net and download the AFN mobile app. I'm Rusty Pugh.
14: How mature are you? I'm Chuck Bentley with My Money Life from Crown. Hebrews 5:14 says that solid food is for the mature, who by constant use have trained themselves to distinguish good from evil. While the writer is speaking about spiritual maturity, we can apply the same principle to handling finances. Financial maturity doesn't happen automatically. It develops through constant practice. Just as our physical muscles grow through repeated exercise, our financial discernment grows every time we choose God's wisdom over the world's. Every financial decision becomes an opportunity to train ourselves. When we're tempted to buy what we don't need, but choose contentment instead, we're building financial maturity. When we faithfully tithe or give generously, even when it's difficult, we're training our hearts to trust God rather than money. Hebrews says maturity comes through constant use. That's an important reminder. Financial wisdom isn't learned simply by reading a book or attending a class. It's developed by repeatedly applying biblical principles that shape our heart and behavior. God's financial principles protect us from impulse spending, deceptive advertising, and the pressure to keep up with others. We learn to recognize the difference between traps and opportunities through repetitive training. The goal of stewardship isn't merely knowing what the Bible says about money. It's applying that wisdom every day and modeling the truth for others. And that happens one obedient decision at a time. I want you to join us in beautiful Knoxville, Tennessee, September the 10th through the 12th. We look forward to celebrating all that God has done through Crown over the last 50 years. Register today at crown.org/50 years.
15: This is the Public Square from the American Policy Roundtable with Dave Zanotti, who threatened to do it, and he did it. He did it. He got us all into that hideous strength written in the 1940s by C.S. Lewis.
16: And look what happened, Wayne. We gave a homework assignment to everyone associated with the Public Square that we had to read that hideous strength. We did. And about the same time, it seemed like every headline in the world burst on the scene talking That's about right. privacy and data and control mm-hmm. and the big tech companies. And people are freaking out all over the place about what's happening as it regards to civil liberty and privacy. So we've taken a second conversation here. We've had a show on The Circle on our long format broadcast, then a show called Shall the Circle Be Unbroken? And now we've got a third installment of The Circle series on C.S. Lewis's work, That Hideous Strength. That book is, in essence, the precursor to 1984. C.S. Lewis wrote his book about a technological takeover of modern society and the world several years before George Orwell would actually write 1984. In fact, Orwell actually critiqued Lewis's book, he thought it was a pretty good read. He wasn't a big fan, but he admired the work of Lewis in this regard. So there have been people thinking about this rising takeover of technical forces through government for quite some time. I think that when you read these older works and then you consider the world that we're living in today, there are some amazing, even creepy parallels that we talk about on this week's series.
15: There sure are. It's a very thought-provoking conversation on our long-form program. It is available on radio and also online on demand at thepublicsquare.com. And we'll see you again next time right here on The Public Square.
17: 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I'm Dr. James Dobson, and I'm thrilled that you've joined us.
18: Well, welcome to Family Talk, the broadcast division of the Dr. James Dobson Family Institute. I'm Roger Marsh, and today we are bringing you one of Dr. James Dobson's favorite conversations featuring NFL Hall of Fame coach Joe Gibbs. Now, you likely know Coach Gibbs as a three-time Super Bowl champion with the Washington Redskins in the 1980s and the 1990s. He was also the owner of a NASCAR racing team that tasted victory at the Daytona 500. By any measure the world uses, Joe Gibbs is a picture of success. But that's not the whole story. Coach Gibbs sat down with Dr. Dobson to talk honestly about the ups and downs of his life, including the mistakes and heartache that came before the trophies. He'll share why family must always come before career and how God remained his one constant through it all. So let's join Dr. James Dobson and his guest, Coach Joe Gibbs, right now on today's edition of Family Talk.
19: Can I call you coach? Is that
20: Please.
19: All right?
20: I tell everybody, once you've been a coach, you've been called everything. So, yeah, right? Believe me. So
19: people still call
20: coach
19: you
20: is great.
19: People
20: yeah.
19: still call you coach?
20: Yeah, they do. As a matter of fact, my grandbabies call me coach. You know, yeah. I get a kick out of it, yeah.
19: Well, you have done many successful things, but none more than being an assistant coach at USC for the Trojans.
20: I can remember. I knew you were an SC.
19: Coach John McKay, right?
20: You're a Trojan, absolutely. Yeah, and that was great. Those were great years. I got so many stories and everything. See, that was a dream of mine because I actually grew up there in the Whittier Downey Norwalk area, and I wasn't good enough to go to SC, and dadgummit, you didn't recruit me. But I went to junior college and everything, and then, of course, it was always a dream of mine to go back and coach there, and I got a chance to do that.
19: You know what? It was always a dream of mine that after you left the NFL, you would come back to USC and take one of those open coaching positions. But I'm giving up on it. I don't think we're going to make it.
20: Yeah, I think our last couple of offers, Pat looked at me and said, read my lips. No, you can go. I'm staying here with the grandbaby, so we're not going to do that one.
19: Well, it is so good to have you here. After being so successful in coaching and then going into the NASCAR racing experience, one would get the idea that success has just followed you all the days of your life. That really hasn't been true, has it?
20: No, it hasn't been true. As a matter of fact, I tell people, read this book and I can save you 10 years of misery. Because what's in this book is all the mistakes. And I think it's kind of funny, Jim, because you do wind up, if you wind up winning Super Bowls, a lot of the struggles on how you get there and a lot of the heartache that we go through in life, it kind of gets lost because eventually you win a Super Bowl. And then, of course, same thing in Winston Cup. But certainly Pat and I have had our struggles along the way, and that's what's documented in the book.
19: Why did you leave football?
20: I tell you, I left football because I loved it. It was one of the greatest jobs in the world. And let me say this, it took me about 4 long months of just really heart-searching. Pat and I going away as a family and really thinking about it, because that's all we had done as a family. See, when you coach, the whole family coaches.
19: Yeah, and Pat, it's year-round,
20: yeah,
19: too.
20: Yeah, Pat ran everything at home. She took care of the boys, and I really coached, and the boys would come to camp and everything. I really left because both boys had gone off to college, and I thought they would always kind of be with me. They left, and I went to football, and all of a sudden I became a football recluse, and I'd missed J.D. playing most of his football career. I always wanted to see him play, and I did get to see him play a few times, took helicopters and stuff. But Coy was playing at Stanford, and I said, look, you know, at this point in my life, it's really family. I think it's time for me to step out, go see him, which I did. I went to see him at Stanford, play every game at Stanford for the next 2 years. And then really for family reasons, I think it was the right thing. I was scared to death to do it. Once I stepped out, it was almost like God just gave me a
19: purpose. How hard was it to walk away from the glamour and the excitement and the adrenaline and the money and the fame and the fortune, all the things that success in the NFL means? How difficult was that?
20: Very difficult. I think because, like I say, is a profession. You grow up in it. You actually live it. And you know, it monopolizes a lot of your life. If you'd have asked me Monday evening at 10 o'clock during the football season, what are you doing? I could have told you. That's how structured my life was. But I really think it's one of the great jobs in the world. I loved it, but I really felt like it was time for me, you know, to probably do something else. 30 years of almost anything's enough to, I think.
19: Joe, how did your relationship with Pat survive the all-encompassing experience of coaching in the NFL?
20: I really think, Jim, that Pat's a special person. And I think one of the things I never recommend for a coach, a lot of my players say, hey, I want to go into coaching. I never recommend that if they've been married for a while. It's almost like you got to grow up in it. Because for 6 months out of the year, I got to tell you the truth, I slept at the office 3 nights a week. She ran the whole show. I got to see the boys on Friday night. I mean, it's
19: it
20: very
19: takes a special woman to do that.
20: Absolutely.
19: And did she complain about it?
20: No, it was her life. And she kind of, matter of fact, when I came home after about 3 days, she'd go, shut up and get out of here. But she was used to kind of running the show. But I mean, really and truly, it was a partnership. And now there was a lot of advantages to coaching, too, besides that me being away and everything. The boys got to come to camp. There's so many things we got. The great thrill of victory and all that kind of stuff. Pat got to enjoy some things too. But
19: kids
20: really
19: on the sidelines.
20: Yeah, kids on the sidelines. But I got to tell you, Pat is an unusual person. I think most coaches' wives are.
19: She had her struggles too. She had a very serious surgery at one point. What was that, about 20
20: 1980. Years? Yeah. 1980 came home, and Pat shared with me that night. I always remember that the doctor said she had an acoustic neuroma, which is a serious brain tumor. In the bottom line, you know, when we came out of that surgery, she had paralysis on one side of her face. And it's been, as I shared in both books, it's been one of the toughest things we've ever had to deal with. And certainly, she encourages me so much. She's so strong for this fact. And she always said to me, she says, look, I know that the Lord has promised me in the end, everything is going to work out the best for me. And so
19: that's the key to your life, Joe. Yeah. You really are serious about your love for the Lord.
20: Well, I am, Jim. And I think the reason the book, and I had a spiritual father one time, he made a great statement. I says, I think I may write a book on that first one. He goes, do you have anything to say? And so what prompted me on this second one was the fact that so many people walk up to me and I guess, and think about the way the world sees things now. They walk up to me because I've what? Won Super Bowls and won Winston Cup championships.
19: Yeah.
20: Okay. They don't really know a lot about my background, but they will say to me, "Hey, Joe, how do I become successful?" Well, yeah. When they say that, I know what yeah. they're meaning. See, they yeah. look at me and they say, "How do I make money and I become yeah. president of the company or win football games or whatever it is yeah. in my profession?" And really what I wrote the book for this reason. Yes, that's very important. Occupation and making money, finances, but there's four other key areas that they're not even thinking about when they ask me that. And that's the same thing I did when I came out of school. I was interested in those two things because the world told me if I get enough of that money and enough football games, I'm going to be happy. Well, then halfway through the first few years there, I said, well, wait a second. If I don't have somebody to enjoy this and go through it with me, relationships,
19: yeah,
20: life's going to be a disaster. So I added relationships to it.
19: That is the bottom line for this program because it's a message that absolutely must be heard. You are, Joe, a man's man, and you fell into a man's trap. How many men do we know
20: right.
19: who have become obsessed with work and so driven to accomplish those things you just talked about that they lose sight of everything else that's important, including their relationship with the Lord. They lose their families. They wake up in their 40s or 50s. Mm-hmm. Some of them never wake up, and by then it's too late.
20: I got to tell you, it's a natural trap. And people say, well, how's this? It happens this way. The world says, and how's it say? How does it sell it? Well, it has all written material, TVs, movies, all these different ways. And basically, it says those two things. This will make you happy. And so, Jim, you're right. Most of us charge out through life, and we go 10, 20, 30, 40 years, and all of a sudden, I look back, yeah. and I go, oh, my gosh.
19: Yeah.
20: As I accomplish these things, I realize that's not the most important thing in my life. Really, what's the most important thing Pat and I are going to leave on this earth? They're going to be our kids, our grandkids, and the influence we're having on others.
19: Well, I thank God that you learned that. I had the same temperament that you have, still do. And I'm a type A, and I'm a go-for-it person. And I got pretty excited about life when I was young, and there were opportunities out there for me that I never would have anticipated. And when I got out of graduate school and wrote Dare to Discipline, I mean, everything came at me. And Shirley was a little less tolerant of that than mm-hmm. Pat. Shirley, in a very loving way, just said to me, that's not going to work. You're making a big mistake. And she helped pull me back. I would have probably made an enormous mistake in our family and in our life if it hadn't been for her and for my father. And also because of my love for the Lord. And I began to see things in Scripture, and he began talking to me. But boy, I tell you, it is a trap. It is a trap. It looks so right. And in my case, I had the excuse of doing it for the Lord's work.
20: Amen.
19: You know?
20: Yes, absolutely.
19: I mean, I had it all rationalized. Of course it's important for me to do all these things. And Shirley, was so loving in the way she approached me. She didn't nag me, but she really did keep me from making a mistake because I had everything I needed to be a workaholic.
20: I sat across the table from a self-made billionaire that owned the Washington Redskins, Jack Kent Cook. And the only time I ever saw tears in his eyes, and he said to me, Joe, said, I've messed up. And what he was referring to is relationships. He'd had four marriages, a lot of broken relationships in there. And here was a guy that had done what the world said, made all the money, was a billionaire, and had climbed the ladder to success. And yet, I always remember that about Mr. Cook, you know, in that meeting we had.
19: J. Paul Getty, who at one time was the richest man in the world, said he'd made a mess out of his life. Mm-hmm. Even though he made all that money, he couldn't figure out how to make it with a family. The word excess really describes you. If people look at you, they would think the word success would be the

0: great. But, you know, if I'd only followed one principle in God's book, you know, he says in there, you know, God speaks over 2,300 times about finances. Why?
1: Yeah.
0: Because he knew money was going to be important.
1: Absolutely.
0: And
2: I wasn't
0: studying the game plan.
2: More about money than he did about heaven.
0: Amen. And so in God's word, it says, never co-sign a loan unless you're willing to pay it off. If I just followed one principle, I could have saved myself so much heartache. But, you know, I think I needed to go through that. And the great thing about belonging to the Lord, I sat down after that was over with, that experience. And Pat and I at one point took everything we had, gave it to a bank. They paid our bills, and we got a per diem to live on. That's how bad it was. But when we got out of that 4.5 years later, I sat down and wrote 15 things that I learned through that experience. And number one on that list was listen to your wife.
1: Mm-hmm.
0: See, I found a way to kind of make her do that. She didn't. You know, those are the times I've gotten the biggest messes in my life. You know, when I don't listen to godly counsel, when I don't listen to my mate, and then I try and kind of, because I'm, forceful, find a way to get her to agree to it instead of us just mutually agreeing. So anyway, there's some real lessons in the book, and that's the real reason why I wrote it, because I think I do get so much attention, so much of it I laugh at. You know how smart I am. Most people out there don't. And so I kind of laugh at the way the world pictures that, too.
1: Yeah, but NASCAR is doing fine for you,
0: NASCAR,
1: right?
0: I think maybe that's why God was putting me through those things. I think I'll look at that. Now we have a successful business. I'm so paranoid now. I got so many people that look over it. I know I'm not a good businessman. And so I have so many people looking at it. That you probably recognize some of the people. I have them come in as consultants. We meet once a month. We really are very careful. And JD's a much better businessman than I am. He kind of oversees everything. But it's a big business now, and we're racing cars all across America, and it's a big deal for us.
1: Have you learned to control the pressures and to not continue the tendency to overwork yourself?
0: I'm much better now about that. I think football is a unique life. You drive yourself. I was the technical person. People were waiting on me. When you're in that role, there's always 11 people, and everybody's counting on you. The position I'm in now is more of a businessman, helping to pick the people. Yes, I work with people problems, but I'm not the technical person. And the guys today that in this sport, the crew chiefs are what they're called. Yeah. They're just same as coaches. They go on Thursday, come back on Sunday. They have their guys that go with them, and they technically make the car run. Those are the guys that have the pressure in this. So it's a different kind of pressure. I tell people paying the bills, that's a pressure, but I have a different pressure now.
1: All right, Joe, let's address the guy out there who's making the same mistakes that you and I were inclined to make. There are a lot of them, and there are a lot of women listening to us today who are saying, if only my husband knew this, if only he would listen. Maybe they'll get a CD of this, and maybe they'll listen to the former coach of a Super Bowl champion. Mm-hmm. Maybe you'll have some influence with them. Give your best shot.
0: My best shot would be this. To me, most of life, I've told you how sharp I am, most of life to me is common sense. And to me, I think I can prove to almost anyone that God exists. If I look at this watch, and I could tell anybody out there, if you look at that watch, do you think there's a watchmaker? Everybody goes, just through common sense. Yeah, absolutely. Complicated. Now look at the world, the way this world is crafted.
1: Yeah.
0: And so at 9 years old, I'm kind of looking around at school. I'm being told that two amoeba happened to hit in a muddy puddle of water 2 billion years ago, and I was an accident. I wasn't real sharp, but I looked at that, and I said, I don't like the sound of that. And in church, my grandmother, mother had me in church. The pastor there was telling me something totally different. Said there was a God. He loved me. He made me. He crafted me. He knit me together in my mother's womb. He made me special. I got up, went forward in church, said, hey, that makes more sense to me.
1: How old were you?
0: I would say to anybody, 9 years old, I would say to any man, woman out there, if you just think about the world and the way this is put together, there has to be a world maker. Once I made that commitment to him and asked him to come into my life, okay, then the mistakes I made was still veering off and chasing my own desires, knowing when I discovered that this book, the Bible that God left here for our game plan, our game plan for life, is a relevant book. And many people out there I feel like are struggling or arguing Democrat, Republican, liberal, conservative. I tell you what I want to know. I don't want to know what they think. I want to know what God thinks.
1: Absolutely.
0: So this book is a relevant book. Now think about this. If we're going to live life and God put us here, he covers it all. He covers every aspect and everything we need to know. If you want to know something about relationships, he tells you.
1: It's all there.
0: It's here. And so I would say to any person out there, I would say, look, I've built a business. I've been involved a lot of, most people wouldn't argue with me on that, on game.

0: If you're a team builder out there, if you're a man and you're trying to build a business team, I need to be studying God's word, what he says about who is the greatest team builder of all time. Jesus Christ had 3 years to change the world. Was he good at picking people? He picked 12 guys that nobody, there wasn't one of them a star. And he took them, and the way he talked and communicated, which is big in team building and all those other aspects, he covers it all in here. So if I'm a businessman, I need to be studying this word and what God has to say about it.
1: Let me add my best shot to what you just said, Joe, and I agree with you completely. And I want to speak particularly to the guy out there who's a Christian, but he's kind of nominal. He goes to church, but he hadn't really taken it seriously. He hasn't made the commitment. The best reason I can give him, which is what hit me when my daughter was born, is that if I don't do my job in terms of introducing my kids to Jesus Christ, if I miss it there, I'll never see them again after I die. This is the end of it. Maybe I'll make it to heaven. Will they? And that for me is the greatest motivation in life. This life is merely a preparation for the next. And if you get that priority right, nothing else comes close. Everything else is just sort of marking time.
0: Well, if we're going to be playing this game, we're going to play it forever. One night I was up talking to Coy one night, and I was sharing with him a couple of things like I do when he goes to bed. And I was talking about heaven, and we were reading a little bit about it, and musicians and harps and all this stuff. You know, Corey, here's a kid racing bikes and all these kind of things. He looks up at me and he goes, "Dad, I don't think I'm going to like heaven." And I said, "Coy, why would you say that?" And he goes, "Playing a harp?" He says, "I'm not there." I says, "Let me tell you something, Coy. We're going to have to leave this up to God, because if it's playing a harp, I'm not sure I'm going to be excited about it either. You know what I think heaven's going to be? God made us this way. He made us competitive, right?
1: Sure
0: I think
1: did.
0: It's going to be some thousand-year football games. It's going to be some thousand-year races. And if not, he's going to work a miracle in us.
1: And I'm going to make the touchdowns this
0: amen,
1: time, right?
0: Amen. I may even be a star up there and get to carry the ball. So
1: we are made a little different than women. And, you know, that competitive edge is there. And for some guys, a whole lot more than others. If our listeners, the men out there, are among those that are driven from within, be careful. That's dangerous. You can make the biggest mistake of your life. That's what you're trying to say in racing to win, isn't it?
0: All men have a desire, I think, to really do something great. And I see great pastors and people have great visionaries like yourself. But I think if we're not careful, that drive, it needs to be channeled. And we need to be studying. We need to know what the game plan is. And like you said, Jim, I made a rededication in 1972 just off what you were talking about. Mm. There may be some men out there that said, "Hey, look, yeah, I believe in God. I have a personal relationship, but I'm not on fire." We need to get in God's word, serious prayer, Bible study, and get with a group of people, in a church,
1: a Bible
0: study.
1: And you're using your present responsibility in NASCAR to win people to the Lord inside that sport, aren't you?
0: We have a dynamic chance for opportunity inside of motorsports. Think about this. We're going to 36 cities, moving all around the country, taking a lot of people that have real good testimonies. And the people there come for 3 and 4 days. They have nothing to do. They're ready to listen. We're doing some exciting things inside of motorsports. Bible studies at race shops. We have a full-time chaplain at our race shop, Bob Dyer. And he works with all of our people. We have Bible studies each week. We have small group studies, you know. So
1: You led Dale Jarrett, one of your drivers, to the Lord, didn't you?
0: Well, actually what happened, Dale Jarrett and Jimmy Maker, our crew chief and driver, the famous driver, Dale Jarrett, they came on board with us. And it happened to be the year that we won the Super Bowl in Minnesota. And we went to the Super Bowl. They came to the Super Bowl chapel service. Mm. And I'll always remember that. And in that service, when it came time to make commitments to Christ, they stood up, and both Kelly and Patty stood up too. And it was one of the greatest nights I think I've ever been part of. So,
1: well, it is a pleasure to have you here. I've loved you and appreciated your friendship for all those years. And anytime you write a book, you come back, will you?
0: Well, there's so many people praying for y'all. I think you're helping to change the world, and I'm praying in America. We need a moral awakening. That's what I'm praying
1: for. That is the only thing that's going to save us. Racing to Win is the name of the book. Subtitle is Establish Your Game Plan for Success. Not excess, but success. And I recommend this book to our listeners. Now, you talked a lot in this book about going too fast and overworking. You're going to run out of here. You're on a wing and a prayer literally today trying to get to where you're going.
0: Today's probably not the best day for me to be talking about that. I got up at 3:30 and we're going to go all day and race the cars this afternoon in Phoenix. But it's amazing the way you can get around the world. But
1: well, I got I'm 4:15, so I don't know if I'm any better.
0: Well, I've got my priorities. We kind of enjoying things as we go now.
1: Blessings to you. Give a hug to Pat for me.
0: Thanks, Jim. I will.
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6: 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Before we talk strategy, let's start with Scripture. Paul writes in 2 Corinthians 9:7, "Each one must give as he has decided in his heart, not reluctantly or under compulsion, for God loves a cheerful giver." Generosity begins in the heart, not in the tax code. But wise stewardship means we can use tools that help us maximize our impact for the kingdom. A donor-advised fund, when used rightly, can help you do both, give joyfully and steward resources efficiently. Think of a DAF as a charitable checking account designed to support the causes you care about. You contribute cash, stock, or other assets, receive an immediate tax deduction, and then recommend grants to ministries or charities on your timetable. In other words, it separates the act of giving from the act of distributing. You can make a large contribution in a high-income year or before selling an asset for tax advantages and then prayerfully take time to decide where those dollars should go. Behind the scenes, the DAF is managed by a sponsoring organization. For example, we recommend the National Christian Foundation, one of the largest and most trusted Christian providers, founded by Larry Burkett and Ron Blue, among others. They handle the record-keeping, they issue the grants, they provide the online tools to manage your giving. So here's a quick example. Suppose you're planning to sell a business or a piece of real estate where you would normally have a significant capital gain. Well, you could donate it to your donor-advised fund before you sell and not have to pay that capital gain. More money goes into the kingdom. Now, because it's an irrevocable charitable contribution, you receive an immediate deduction for the full amount. The funds can then be invested for potential growth while you prayerfully decide which ministries to support, or you could grant it out immediately. When you're ready, you simply recommend a grant, say $10,000 to your church or mission organization. The DAF sponsor, in our case, National Christian Foundation, verifies the charity and then sends the gift in your name or anonymously. Donor-advised funds have become the fastest-growing vehicle for charitable giving in America, and for good reason. They combine the flexibility of a personal giving account with the efficiency of professional administration. Here's some of the key benefits. First, simplicity. One contribution can fund all your charitable giving with a single tax receipt and one place to track every grant. Tax efficiency. You receive the deduction when you contribute, not when you give. Donating appreciated assets can help avoid capital gains taxes, allowing more funds to be directed to ministry efforts. Flexibility. You can give now and decide later where the funds should go, allowing generosity even as you discern where God is leading. Legacy planning. You can name successors, such as children or grandchildren, to continue recommending grants and carry on your legacy of giving. Focus on mission. Since the administration is handled for you, you can spend your energy discerning where God wants you to give. Of course, no giving tool is perfect. There are a few limitations to understand. First, irrevocability. Once you contribute, it's a completed gift. You can't take the money back. Qualified recipients. Grants can only be made to IRS-approved charities, not to individuals or political causes. And timing of impact. Funds can remain in the account for years, which can delay charitable impact. That's why at FaithFi, we encourage you to use donor-advised funds for timely generosity, not indefinite storage. 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
6: 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Let's dive in today. We're going to begin in Utah. David, go right ahead, sir.
9: Yes, I have a question about some money. I have no debt, And I've just saved up $100,000. And rather than just sitting there, it's like, there ought to be something better I can do with it.
10: Yeah. Well, it's a great question, and it's a good starting place to just say, listen, I've got this extra money. Let me ask you a couple of questions. Do you have it earmarked for any specific purpose that would help us back into a time horizon for this money, or is it really just surplus?
9: It would just be surplus.
10: Okay. So you're not planning on buying a home or, you know, trying to generate any income from it. You've got all that covered. Is that right?
9: Yes, sir.
10: Okay. And what are your income sources today?
9: In construction, $70,000 to $80,000 a year.
10: Okay, great. And in terms of, you know, other savings beyond this $100,000, would this be the extent of your reserves, or do you have anything else that's liquid savings?
9: We have like emergency fund and probably another $40,000 or $50,000.
10: Okay, excellent.
9: Set aside for things like that.
10: Yeah, that's great. So you've got, you know, upwards of 6 months, maybe more worth of expenses and emergency funds beyond this $100,000. And then what about long-term savings for retirement? Are you contributing to some sort of retirement plan, either individually or at your business?
9: My wife and I both have been maxing out our Roth each year.
10: Okay.
9: For several years.
10: Yeah. And how much have you accumulated there?
9: It's around $130,000 each.
10: Okay. And how far off is retirement? And I'm not saying we need to follow the cultural perspective on this, that we reach an expiration date where we cease all productive activity. I don't think that's the biblical model. We were created to be productive, but we do recognize there may come a season where you're redirected to service that doesn't offer pay, or you're not able to continue in the profession you're in because it's too taxing on your body, those types of things. So, you know, how far off would you expect a transition like that to occur where you may need to supplement your income?
9: Hopefully at least 15 years.
10: Okay. Yeah, great. And you all would have Social Security at that point. Obviously, you're living fairly modestly, well within that $80,000 a year that you have coming in because you've been able to put away the $100,000. And perhaps even in that season of life, your expenses go down a bit. And so hopefully Social Security could cover a big part of that. But, you know, typically what we would say is you'd probably want maybe 12 times your income. So that'd be about $1 million. You know, if it was 10 times your income, it'd be about 800,000. So I think somewhere between 800,000 and a million as a starting point might be a good goal. You guys have about a quarter of a million, but you have time on your side. As you said, you've got 15 years. And even then, maybe you continue working part-time or even beyond your time horizon. So I think with this 100,000, at the very least, we want to continue to fund fully those Roth IRAs every year. That's a great savings vehicle. Do you have anything, what other types of retirement plans do you have? Do you have something at work beyond the Roths?
9: No, self-employed.
10: So have you ever looked at what's called a SEP IRA, S-E-P?
9: I have not.
10: So this would allow you, you know, with your Roth, you can put in for 2026, if you're, you know, if you're over 50 or older, you could put in 8,600, but you get to the end of that contribution limit pretty quickly. You know, so with the SEP IRA for self-employed individuals, a self-employed pension, you can put away quite a bit more money. So you're able to put in up to 25% of eligible compensation, or effectively 20% of net self-employment income after certain adjustments, subject to the IRS annual dollar limit. You're going to get a tax deduction on what goes in. So it's tax advantaged in the year you put it in. And then you get tax deferred growth, which really helps because the taxes are not a drag on the investments as they grow. Now, if we take this and apply it to your situation, and these wouldn't be exact numbers, but just to give you a ballpark, on $80,000 of self-employed income, you know, the maximum contribution, if we use this 20% of net self-employment earnings after deducting half of the self-employment tax, you know, it'd probably be in the neighborhood of somewhere between $14,000 and $16,000 a year. The exact amount's going to depend on your Schedule C income and your self-employment tax calculation. So let's say you were able to put in roughly $15,000 this year, and then you did another $15,000 next year. You could slowly get this in and, you know, reduce your overall taxes in the year that you make the contribution as well, but it would take you some time. Now, if your wife is also employed by the business and is paid reasonable wages, she could have her own. If not, then she couldn't. But that would be one option. And I think perhaps you know, either using maybe a robo-advisor to get that done at Fidelity or Schwab, like Fidelity Go or the Schwab Intelligent Portfolios, or maybe you hire an advisor, a certified Kingdom advisor, to manage the Roths and help you get this $100,000 deployed through a taxable account combined with a SEP, I think could be a great option. And then you're not having to make the investment decisions. And if you wanted that, you could find a certified Kingdom advisor at findacka.com. But how does all that sound?
9: That sounds great.
10: Yeah, good. So I think that'd be the direction that I would go. Again, that website, findacka.com. Or if you wanted to do it yourself, you know, you could use one of the robos, or you could go to soundmindinvesting.org. The Sound Mind Investing newsletter would give you mutual funds that you could, you know, do it yourself and essentially use their system of recommendations to buy and sell the funds that fit your risk profile. But, you know, I think as you continue to accumulate wealth, I mean, you've already got essentially $350,000 between the 100 and the two Roths. That's a good bit of money. And, it'd probably be worth your while to have an advisor step into that. But hopefully that helps you, David, give you a few things to think about. We appreciate your call. And if I can help further along the way, don't hesitate to reach out. Let's go to Montana. Hi, Jerry. Go ahead.
11: Well, hi. Thank you for taking my call, Rob. I enjoy listening to your program quite often.
10: Well, thank you very much.
11: And I would like to ask you a question that I haven't heard before, but this is my particular issue.
10: Okay.
11: I have a balance due at the hospital, and I have been trying to whittle that down $100 a month. And when I get my statement, I get the same balance that I had the last statement, and I don't have them show any credits that I have put on that account. So I have put two different calls into them. They said, well, we'll call you back within 3 days. I never get the call. So I put in another call and say, I really would like to know if you can show me where my payments are being reflected.
10: Yes.
11: And then my other thought was, well, why don't I call the office of the administrator and say, hey, how come I can't get any response when I'm trying to whittle down my bill?
10: Yes. Well, I'm so sorry to hear that you're going through this, Jerry, and you're doing all the things I would have said. First of all, you absolutely want to take an active role in resolving this payment discrepancy. You know, I would continue to call because I'd love for you to be able to do this electronically. It's certainly more expedient. But as a second measure, perhaps you send copies through the mail with payment proofs to the hospital's billing department and ask that they either email you or through the mail acknowledge the discrepancy and show you documentation that your payments have been applied, because this proactive step is going to take that step toward getting this resolved. It could be that they're being misapplied to a different patient's account or not processed due to errors in entering the information, although the fact that it's happening over and over again tells me that it's something bigger going on here. But whether it's through the mail or over the phone, you just need to stay on it and continue to hound that billing department until you get an answer. I would have said as a next measure, and you've done this, let's go to the hospital's administration as a next step. I've got to take a break. Stay on the line. We'll talk a bit more off the air. We'll be right back.
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10: Great to have you with us today on Faith and Finance. We're going to get to as many calls as we can here in our final segment today. Let's head to Mississippi. Roy, how can I help?
14: Yes, I listen to you guys a lot. I have a goofy kind of question. My son has started a plan through his own efforts with the various securities out there that he's been involved with for oh, several years. And he was giving me a list of some of the stocks, Amazon and Cisco, all kinds of tech stuff. And he's garnered about $1 million doing this, but he's asking me if I'm interested in joining and throwing the money I have into his plan. Mm. And jokingly, he says, I want people that like to not spend money. And I'm kind of throwing that around in my mind. The thing that concerns me, or one thing anyway, is he's not a real strong Christian. Mm-hmm. And the other is, what might be the plus and minuses of putting my money in a joint account with him and other friends of his, and like his son and his daughter and that kind of thing. And he's curious if I want to throw my 401 in there. Mm. And I know there's going to be penalties if I do that. So what might the penalties be?
10: Yeah. Wow. Yeah, a lot there. Let's kind of walk through this. There wouldn't be any early withdrawal penalties, but you could trigger a massive tax consequence by pulling that money out of the 401k, because it would all be added to your taxable income in the year that you withdraw it as ordinary income. And so, you know, that could certainly push you up into a higher tax bracket. It means a pretty big bill, and you lose that tax deferred growth moving forward. So I wouldn't recommend that. I also want to just encourage you to be cautious here. You know, whenever family and investments intersect, I think at the very least, it's wise just to proceed with caution and slow down, because, you know, you certainly want to understand the risks, the liquidity, meaning if you change your mind, can you get out, the fees, and whether this investment is appropriate for your stage of life. The last thing we would want is for this to, you know, go a direction other than what you expect or he expects. I'm not saying he's trying to do anything disingenuous here, but when it comes to investments, it's going to be beyond his control, the ultimate outcome. And I think, you know, the last thing we would want is some sort of relational collateral damage here, or for you to be in a position where you have harmed yourself financially, you know, moving forward, given that this is your nest egg. I appreciate your desire to be supportive and not turn him down. And yet at the same time, you know, this is a pretty significant decision with real tax implications and real sustainability, because your biggest risk in this season of life is what's called longevity risk, that you could outlive your money, especially if, you know, you take more risk than is appropriate and you lose some of it. Do you know what type of investment this is? Is it a private investment, or is it something that's publicly traded on the stock market?
14: It's private. He doesn't trust anyone else out there. So it's all money he's invested over the years. And we were with the S&P for a while, but he got out of that. And of course, he's regretted doing that now. But it's mainly just a private thing he's created himself, you know?
10: Yeah. And that just adds more risk. Again, not that he's not skilled as an investment selection, you know, person, as a stock picker, so to speak. But whenever you go into a private investment, there is less regulation. Often, you know, these private investments lack any liquidity. And so, you know, your ability to get out of it is going to be significantly less. So, I would stay away from this. I mean, if you wanted to go into it again, I'd want to try to keep it inside the retirement structure, the pre-tax structure, which would mean that you could use what's called a self-directed IRA. You could do a search on that. You'd have to find a self-directed IRA custodian, and they would often allow you to invest. But I would keep it probably no more than 5% of my investment, just because, again, this is not the season of life for you to both mix family and money, and especially in a private investment. The ownership structure, the liquidity, the creditor risk, just all of these things, potential family conflict, are a big downside. In terms of a joint tenancy situation, I would stay away from that as well. That's going to create gift tax considerations, estate planning issues. It just adds a whole lot of complexity unnecessarily. So I would just keep everything in your name alone. I would probably encourage you just to avoid this altogether. But if you did do it, I would do it only, you know, no more than 5%. And I would use a self-directed IRA to keep it in that tax-deferred environment.
14: Okay, thank you so much. I just wanted to get your position on that kind of thing. I know the difficulties with family. You never think anything is going to crop up, and yet it always seems to rear its ugly head at some point. But, thank you again.
10: Unfortunately, it does, but I appreciate you, Roy. Thanks for calling today. Let us know if we can help further along the way. Let's finish up in Indiana. Go ahead, Kay. How can I help you?
15: Hi, Rob. Thanks so much for taking my call. I appreciate your show. It's brought really good conversations with my financial advisor. Today, I'm calling about Roth IRAs. I have two kids that are in their early and mid-20s, and I'm really encouraging them to get started, even if it's a small amount, investing in a Roth IRA. And I wanted to know a good place for them to look where they're not going to have everything eaten up by fees, because it's probably going to be a smaller contribution to start out with.
10: Yeah, that's a great question. 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Nothing better than to start a Roth IRA early. The power of that tax-free compounding is amazing. 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It'd be a great place for you to go with little or no fees. 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And then the second one is called Betterment. 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
15: Okay. Can I ask real quick a second question?
10: Real quick.
15: So we're not real savvy on the investing side. So, and I've heard you mention Soundline Investing. Would that be a good beginning?
10: It totally would. Yeah. So they could get the Soundline Investing newsletter, and they would provide every month, if they wanted to, exactly which mutual funds to buy. They have a phenomenal track record. They're all believers, and you'd be really pleased with that.
15: Oh, awesome. Thank you so much.
10: All right. Soundmindinvesting.org is the website. Thanks for your call. Big thanks to Lisa, Jim, Dan, and Dorina. We'll see you tomorrow. Bye-bye.
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0: In the science fiction movie Project Hail Mary, now on video, actor Ryan Gosling finds himself floating through space, alone, the sole survivor on a damaged ship. Who is he? What's he supposed to do? Why is everyone dead? Gradually, he remembers his mission, trying to stop the sun from eating itself. Soon, Gosling's character meets an alien he names Rocky. Turns out he's on the same rescue mission. This PG-13 drama emphasizes courage and tugs at the heartstrings. Content concerns include glimpses of dead astronauts as well as light profanity and suggestive innuendo. So we're giving Project Hail Mary a 3.5 out of 5 for family friendliness. 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
3: This is American Family News. I'm Robert Thornton. A magnitude 7.4 earthquake struck western Colombia today, killing at least 73 people, trapping residents under debris of collapsed buildings, and forcing people to evacuate their homes. The U.S. Geological Survey, or USGS, and Colombia's counterpart reported that the epicenter was in San Jose del Palmar, a community of about 4,800 people, about 250 miles west of Bogota. The USGS said it struck at a depth of 66 miles. The quake also was felt in neighboring Ecuador and Panama, though minimal damage was reported there. The Trump administration is tightening regulations for food manufacturers that introduce additives or new ingredients into products. Here's Fox's Jared Halpert.
4: A proposed rule from the FDA would close a loophole that critics say allows thousands of unregulated ingredients to make it into packaged foods eaten by millions of Americans.
5: The proposal will give the agency greater visibility into the substances that are entering our food supply.
4: Health and Human Services Secretary Robert F. Kennedy Jr. says companies would be required to submit safety findings for new ingredients to regulators, ending the so-called GRAS, or generally recognized as safe, loophole. The FDA is also moving closer to releasing a first-of-its-kind definition of ultra-processed food that Kennedy blames on obesity, especially among children. At the White House, Jared Halpern, Fox News.
3: A federal appeals court says Florida can enforce its 2023 law that protected minors from attending and being exposed to drag shows. The decision revives the state's law from 2023, the Protection of Children Act. The law makes it a misdemeanor for an adult to knowingly admit children to drag shows, even if a parent or guardian consents. Dylan Fisher is chief of staff of Florida Family Voice and joined Washington Watch.
6: We're grateful that there was sanity that was reached in the court decision. But plainly, it's still pretty disappointing that we're at a place where this is something that has to be litigated as such. It's a pretty sad state of affairs that common sense has so evaporated from the public square that this is even an issue that we're having to discuss. So certainly we celebrate the outcome and we're grateful for leadership, both of our governor and our attorney general.
3: He said it is a win for families.
6: My message to legislators in other states and citizens would be, if you're coming from another state, I would rather be effective than original. And so whatever has worked here in the Sunshine State, there's great blessing and take it, run with it.
3: Fisher went on to say the issue is much bigger than Florida. There are signs of life in the Atlantic Ocean regarding the hurricane season. Fox Weather Hurricane Specialist Brian Norcross.
7: We're watching a system near the coast of Africa that has a decent chance of developing over the next few days as it moves to the west in the direction of the Caribbean. It's unclear at this point whether it will impact the northeastern Caribbean and potentially bring beneficial rain to Puerto Rico, where they're having a terrible drought, or if it will turn north before it gets to the islands into the open Atlantic. In the Pacific, southeast of Hawaii, there's a system we're watching that's forecast to be a tropical storm or hurricane when it is in the vicinity of the islands over the weekend. Everybody in Hawaii needs to stay well informed this week. In Miami, I'm Brian Norcross, Fox Weather.
3: The peak of the season is September 10th. A strong El Nino is to blame for the overall quiet hurricane season in the Atlantic. Back to school also means back to school eye exams. Here's Fox's Anna Eliopoulos.
8: August is Children's Eye Health and Safety Month. It's a time to promote back-to-school well-check exams and vision screenings for young children. The American Administration of Ophthalmology offers guidance on the importance of child's eye health. Newborn to two-month-olds are adjusting to light and learning to focus. They take interest in objects very close to them. 2 to 4 months, the eyes are learning to work together and track a moving object. Watch for inward or outward turning eyes and delays in tracking moving objects. 5 to 8 months, your kiddos have developed 3D and color vision. Watch for reaching, recognizing, and recalling an object from across the room. 9 to 12 months, babies should be judging distance very well.
3: And that is all our time for now. You can find more news at AFM.net. I'm Robert Thornton.
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15: The mail is here!
16: Ooh. 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What's wretched in your world? Would you kindly send it to Our Wretched World via the email machineidea@wretched.org? You see a sermon, a story, an article. It's wretched. We covet it. idea@wretched.org. If you have questions, comments, conundrums, snarks, or want to send another message to Jimmy telling him to cool it, pal.
17: Oh, yeah.
16: I've in got, Christian love.
17: I've got plenty to say about that today.
16: Is that right? You can text 877-282-2337. What kind of text did you get?
17: You know, I said this before when I was out. We've got the best listeners in the world.
16: No argument here.
17: I still believe that.
16: But
17: it's out of Christian love and care.
16: Uh-huh. You just got scolded, didn't you?
17: I got in trouble.
16: Yeah, you did. Rightly so. I figured it would take an army to beat you down.
17: And that's what
16: you're just a bullhead. I understand you totally. I get your work ethic. You like to see things done exactly right. And when they're not, it drives you bonkers. Yeah. I get that. But I haven't had major back surgery. So I can, you can't. For a season.
17: Yeah, I just don't like not being able to do it myself. I hate relying on other people. And it's not that I don't think people are capable.
16: What is it?
17: I don't like making, I feel like I'm putting someone out.
16: No.
17: That's the way I feel. That's the way I've always felt.
16: But what if it's their job?
17: Well, I understand
16: that.
17: What
16: if they care about you?
17: I get that. But you know, you don't want to put people
16: out.
17: Okay.
16: So this brings up a church issue. Do you let people one another you at church?
17: It's hard.
16: So you're content with robbing people of their blessing and using their spiritual gifts.
17: That's a thing. Look, that's
16: fine.
17: It is. Look,
16: okay.
17: I understand that. It's so hard to wrap your mind around it. Like, I don't like going out to eat with friends and them offering to pay. But you rob them of their blessing.
16: Well, I do think then that I really have one important question. When do you want to go out to eat?
17: Anytime.
16: I'm hungry. That's right. How many times have you been out to eat and it's that dance? You don't know who's paying for it. And then when the other person grabs it, you immediately think, I should have had the dessert. I knew I should have gone for the steak. That was the chicken and didn't know you were going to pay for it. Well, stop it for a season. Learn to let people serve you. Now, look at the spiritual growth that you could experience from back surgery. Let people serve you.
17: I've let my
16: life. Do you not feel comfortable being loved? Is there anything from your childhood you'd like to discuss? Wait a second. This isn't biblical counseling at all.
17: No. Oh, no, you don't look like Greg.
16: When you get a gift, Can you receive it happily?
17: No, that stuff is fine.
16: Okay, then what's the difference?
17: You know what? I don't really know.
16: It's, all right, stop it.
17: Okay.
16: Just stop it. There's okay. The Bob Newhart counseling. Stop it. Stop it. Just stop it.
17: Okay.
16: You know, there might be something, though, worth exploring. Why? Okay, so if it's genuinely that you think that people, they're not going to wreck stuff, they're going to do a perfectly fine job. So if we're assuming that that box is checked, it's not because you think people are incompetent to let them help you, correct?
17: Right. No, that's right.
16: So do you think that it somehow makes you look less
17: no.
16: able-bodied, weaker?
17: I don't care about that. It's just that, you know, when something is your responsibility, it's your responsibility. And I have problems putting that off on someone else.
16: Mm-hmm.
17: It's just, I don't know. I've always been like that.
16: Mm-hmm. We could hook you up with Greg. I know that he'd spend time with you.
17: I know he would.
16: Or you can just tell Jimmy what you think. 877-282-2337. Right, that didn't go the way you were hoping.
17: No. Let's get the attention on someone else.
16: Okay.
17: This is from Rachel. Rachel says, I have 3 children, 9, 7, and 3, and I've been a full-time stay-at-home mom for the past year and a half. Recently, however, I went back to work part-time to help have breaks from my toddler. My toddler's been so fussy and disobedient lately that if I find myself not wanting to be around her, it feels like we have no peace in our home. I become anxious when I'm around her and so discouraged in my motherhood. Mm. What should I do?
16: There's a lot that you could be doing. One of my first questions among many would be, who's leading your home right now? I know that seems like it's pretty basic, and intuitively, I think we want to respond and say, well, we are. But oftentimes, if a child is being fussy and demanding and kind of making you nuts, it could be because they think they're running the house, and that needs to stop. That really does. It needs to change. I would also be interested in having this conversation with your husband, whose job it is to protect mom from toddlers. Not kidding. Moms need protection from toddlers. The child needs to know that dad is not to be trifled with. And if the child trifles with his beloved bride, there will be consequences that they'd probably not prefer to pay. In other words, dad needs to get the daughter under control. Going off to a job isn't the fix. That is at best a Band-Aid. In fact, I might even suggest it could even make it worse, because it's not dealing with the actual issue. It's just kind of coming up with a fix to be able to get through something that's difficult. That would be akin to what Ken Sandy calls peace faking. That isn't bringing peace to the home. It's not bringing joy to your heart. It's just helping you to endure. Well, parenting shouldn't be an endurance race. It should be something that's joyful. This statement might strike you as hard as it did me the very first time that I read it, perhaps 30 years ago. It was Ted Tripp's book, Shepherding a Child's Heart, when Ted said the first and most urgent business of the parent, this is priority number one, is to teach your child to submit. How did that feel? You probably go, well, my tender little cherub, I don't want, you know, to them to not like me. Oh, they intuitively love you. It's just baked into them. They've got to know that you're leading the home. They have to know that. Because if you think that it's hard now, it is going to get exponentially worse if they think that they're running the home. And they're going to be more miserable, more demanding, more problematic. And that means you're going to be more miserable. And that means it's incumbent upon your husband to, if this is what's happening in the home, to think through parenting, to talk to older men, to read books like Shepherding a Child's Heart, and to step into the driver's side of the car and start leading the family. I think I mixed up that metaphor, but you get the point. He needs to be the one who puts a stop to it. Now, How does he do that? You do need to try to figure out why your child is behaving that way. You do. You can't overlook that. It's always unwise to fix a problem when you don't really have a correct diagnosis for the problem. Why is your child acting like that? Once you get that sorted, then you need to go to work on it. And it might be something as simple, and I'm not saying it is, but it could be that they just have not felt like there are consequences, and that little terrorist is going to terrorize you because they can, and because they don't see somebody else that's in charge of the family. So they take the wheel, and that always ends up in a car wreck, a daily perpetual car wreck. So I would encourage you to spend some time talking to your husband about how that you can come up with a strategy to get the wheel back, to help your child, whatever that looks like. Now, it could be something where the child needs some help with an issue. So I'm not saying that we're talking about 24/7 spankings here. Whatever the diagnosis is, dad needs to lead the charge in getting it fixed. Whatever that it fix is, needs to be fixed. Now, it could be discipline. It could be that the child doesn't think that she, I believe it was a she, needs to honor mother. That child needs to honor mother fast. That will happen. And it's dad's job to make that happen. Second, I might suggest that you spend some time with godly women in your church, preferably older, who have lived through this situation, so that they can help you, minister to you, comfort you, encourage you, strengthen you, and give you all kinds of inside baseball tips that will help you to navigate this situation while it is being righted. And then how to carry on as a godly mom once your child is under submission. You need that. And that's exactly what the local church is for. And your husband should be spending time with older godly men, seeking their advice. Let the church surround you. Let the church support you. Let the church help you so that, mom and dad, you got the wheel. 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
14: 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But ideas have consequences. 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
18: 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This isn't conspiracy theory stuff. This is documented history that most people have never been taught. 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What Hath Darwin Wrought is streaming for free right now on Fortis Plus. 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
19: Titles of Christ. In the Bible, Jesus is given many titles that teaches us about who he is and what he has done. Jesus is called the wisdom of God. The wisdom of man says we can earn God's favor through good works, but the wisdom of God is made known in Jesus Christ, God in human flesh, put to death on the cross to grant us forgiveness we cannot earn. 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
16: Permit me to offer two potential apologies. This is Wretched Radio. Friel, it's either an apology or not. Well, in this instance, it's potentially an apology because I don't know for sure. This is in regard to the woman who wrote in the letter about her toddler. Because I didn't know the situation, I was trying to react to it to the information that I had. When there is a toddler in the home that is so terroristic that the mom wants to escape and go get a job to be away from their toddler. Now that's all the information that I had. Now, I don't know anything about the child. I don't know anything about the marriage. I don't even know how hard dad is trying. So if I owe you an apology, I offer it to you wholeheartedly because I don't know the situation. I was simply trying to react to the information that I had, which hopefully to the individual who wrote in or to somebody, there was something helpful. Children can't lead the home. Children must be submissive. Otherwise, mom is, if she's currently got a part-time job, she's going to want a full-time job. And even then, she's going to have to come home. And then she's going to be miserable because the kid's only going to get worse. Children must learn to be submissive. And it can happen. And you can do it. And yes, most likely, it does involve spanking. I know that's a taboo subject, but it is biblically endorsed. And the child who is not spanked is not loved by the parent. If you do not spank your child, you do not love your child. You must drive the foolishness from them. And they must understand there's consequences for violating the thou shalt honor thy father and mother.

0: Let's put it that way. Jimmy, you may recall a few weeks ago, we were sharing some William Lane Craig sound of him explaining that he believes that there are people who do not know the name of Jesus Christ. They've not repented and put their trust in Jesus Christ, but nevertheless, they can go to heaven.
1: Mm-hmm. Yeah, I remember.
0: Mm-hmm. And I said, it's like universalism. I didn't say it is universalism. I'm pretty certain of that. I said it's akin to universalism, and because it would have been more accurate to say it's the anonymous Christian view. Somebody sent me an email that said, you called it universalism, but it's actually not. Fair enough. I said it's like universalism because I still think it's related, but it is technically not actual universalism. And I don't think that William Lane Craig believes that everybody on the planet is going to go to heaven. That is universalism proper. What he believes is more rightly termed the anonymous Christian view, which, by the way, the Roman Catholic Church holds to also. You don't need to hear the name of Jesus. You need to respond to the inner light that you have. And if you're believing, even though you don't know the name, then God, through Jesus Christ, will still take you to heaven. I don't think that's biblical. I think that's wildly outside of biblical orthodoxy. We must present the name for people to hear it so that they can respond to it, so that they can be saved by it. Romans chapter 10. So my apologies for not saying it was universe, the anonymous crit. It was sort of, but not. Thank you for writing. idea@wretched.org. If you would like to correct me in any way, shape, or form, you may do so. idea@wretched.org or text away to 877-282-2337.
1: So that's it? You're done with the apology?
0: Yes. Why do I feel like there's a cannon that is loaded and aimed right at me?
1: You don't have another one in your pocket.
0: Is somebody feeling a little beat up on?
1: Just a little.
0: Just a little.
1: A little bit.
0: Since when have you been sensitive?
1: Since now.
0: Now I'm intrigued even further. You know what happens when you throw a rock into a pack of dogs? The one that yelps is the one that got hit.
1: Okay.
0: Issues, Jimmy. It's okay, Jimmy. Jimmy, we've all got issues. Maybe in fact, I can relate to that. See, my issue is that I always think, and believe me, I always think, it doesn't mean it's accurate or true, that I can just do stuff faster. It's kind of just like built into me. By the time I explain it to somebody, I could have just gotten it done.
1: Oh, yeah. That's part of my problem.
0: Is that, say, I got that too. So the other, I guess we were both scalded by my words.
1: So the other part, if you want me to.
0: Here it comes.
1: No. Let's just move on.
0: Jimmy, what was your relationship like with your father?
1: I was beat. Joking, kind
0: of. Not that regularly.
1: No, every once in a while, twice a year, unless I need it or not. Mm-hmm. So this is from Adam. I'm moving on. Todd, how do you approach or handle family members who, in my opinion, focus too much on current news as prophecy fulfillment, like the rebuilding of the temple?
0: Yeah, handle them. It kind of, I would pull back on it just a little bit. Are these individuals that are saved? If they are, I see issues like that when it comes to relational issues, just not hot. It's like, okay, if that's the way that you want to read the newspaper with your Bible in one hand, trying to interpret the signs, we have got, nobody's taken the time to do that. I wish somebody would take the time to go back and take a look at all of the people who said, hey, see this in the news? That's that right there. And it didn't turn out and Jesus isn't here yet. Because that's just been a pattern. People love to try to think this is that. And Russia did this and Gog is Magog. And so it's moving down. And now we're going to, within our lifetime, we're going to see Jesus Christ returning. People just dig it. I don't see it as honestly that important. If somebody is saved, I'm just not going to see it as like something I've got to correct. Now, will I make some effort to do that and perhaps instruct them on how to read the Bible and how to understand biblical prophecy? Sure, I'll do that. But I wouldn't make it fisticuffs I wouldn't make it a knockdown, drag out. It's certainly not an essential issue.

0: If you want to live peacefully with people, there's just some stuff we can let go. Here's another one. Here's confession time, Jimmy. Instinctively, when I see something theologically not right, I want to arm up. That's just instinctively how I feel. Now, I don't know if that is because of how I was educated, or I don't know if that was what I brought to my education. I'm not sure, but I like to correct stuff and let you know that you're not right about it. And I've had to learn that it's just not necessary, nor is it wise. It's not smart to do that with everything. Weigh the issue. How important is it? Where are you at in your relationship with them? Where are they at in their relationship with the Lord? And some of these things you can let go. There's some people that I love. They believe in flat earth. I don't. And to have I'll listen to them talk about it only because I love them and I just want to listen. I'll listen to anybody say whatever it is they think about whatever, if nothing else, to be polite. But I have zero desire to change their mind. Why? Because it just doesn't matter. Just doesn't matter. I know my inclination is, let me point you in Isaiah when it talks. We just don't need to fix and correct everything. There are tiers. And I would say somebody who's reading eschatological statements with the current news in place, I'm trying to even think of something that might impact that's of a higher level of doctrinal urgency. And I can't come up with it. I would even say this. Well, let's just talk about eschatology proper. I think eschatology is important. It is. We've been seeing that, haven't we, online, about how the church is supposed to act, our relationship with the government. Do we win here? Do we lose here? And it can cause a fair amount of acrimony. I get it. It is important, and it does impact things. And it can cause you to go wonky if you don't have certain stuff right and you're not aware of it. I get that. But even so, if you're in Christ and you don't agree with my eschatology, I am not making it my priority in life to get you to become a pre-trib dispensationalist, even though you should. It's just not something that I think is important or necessary. Now, I say that fully aware of where that sort of attitude can go, where suddenly more important doctrines and even essential doctrines can be compromised. Well, they sort of have the Trinity right, so I'm just not going to make it a big deal. Hold on. There are certain things that we continue to make it a big deal. But I think for many of us, especially when we're conservative, we find a home here, or this home makes us that. I don't know which it is, that we don't need to fix every little misspoken sentence. Every choice of theological word that I wouldn't approve of, if we can get better at that without throwing out the baby, the bathwater, and the bathtub, and becoming just completely liberal, I think that would strengthen our churches a lot. This is Wretched Radio.
1: 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The Fellowship's C.J. Burroughs continues sharing one of our heroes of the Holocaust stories called A Woman of Great Generosity and Courage.
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4: Over the last 50 years, the percentage of college degrees received by gender completely reversed. Females rose from 39% to 61%. Males dropped from 61% to 39%. Less educated boys are more likely to be unemployed, but this reversal in education also affects marriage. As our sons become less educated, our daughters increasingly desire partners who are more educated. Finally, there's the crisis of fathering. Boys growing up with less involved or non-involved fathers are more likely to face more social problems. This includes dropping out of school, drinking, doing drugs, becoming delinquent, and perhaps even ending up in prison. Pastors and Christian leaders need to focus attention on this boy crisis. We have church programs and faith-based solutions that build strong marriages and instruct in biblical parenting.
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5: Important dates in Christian history. 1962. Second Vatican Council begins, the most significant council since Trent. It will promote new attitudes and practices in Catholicism as Rome seeks to address the modern age. After Vatican II, priests perform the Mass in the local language whilst facing the congregation.
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0: Two resources in one ministry. This is Wretched Radio. What was that? Two. That was a commercial. Two was a shampoo and conditioner. Two in one.
7: Yeah, probably.
0: You sound disgusted by it. Or was it a food? There was two in one. What is the part of it? Oh, this is the type of stuff that just, oh, now I got to go Google. Here are two new resources from one ministry. The first resource, which we will be releasing, I think next week, is Out of the Shadows. Is that correct?
7: I believe they're both next week. It could be.
0: What were we thinking? Why didn't we spread this out? The truth is we're creating too much stuff, and I'm not even being flip. We're just creating too much stuff here. We can't roll out one thing at a time because we've just got so many things that we've been doing and producing. So the first thing that we're going to be releasing apparently next week is Out of the Shadows. Libby Glosson, she is one of our Fortis Fellows, finally is going to be addressing, well, not like she's been delaying, finally somebody is going to be addressing the issue of women and pornography. I looked up the statistics, the number of women who are looking at it on the regs, it's frightening. It's really concerning and troubling. And Libby Glosson has put together a resource that is going to help women reframe the issue, understand why it is that they are actually consuming it. And the reason will surprise you, and it will give them a better alternative and the tools to stop turning their eyes onto filthy images. It's called Out of the Shadows. Can't wait for that to be released next week, along with a new podcast that we're producing called Exalt the King. It's an Jimmy, could you do this announcement? Because it's awkward for me.
7: Exalt the King.
0: It's my sermons.
7: It's basically, it's the sermon ministry of Alpharetta Bible Church.
0: There you go.
7: That's it.
0: Keep going.
7: Yeah, no, it's...
0: This will give you practice for your talking points.
7: Yeah, well, no, it's produced by the world-famous Jimmy Hicks. That's the selling point.
0: Wow, it's going to be really tight.
7: That's right.
0: The sound will be incredible.
7: That's exactly right.
0: So more, it's basically sermons what it is.
7: Yeah, but I think people are interested in hearing the sermons of Alpharetta Bible Church.
0: Well, I hope that they're a blessing in some way. We do have... an engine that drives the preaching at ABC and the teaching at ABC. Super excited about this, that starting in the fall at Alpharetta Bible Church, we're actually just working on this right now. We wanted to do systematic theology for Sunday school, but I know what can happen with systematic theology. Stick out your chest now. Because you're going to get puffed up. Yeah, learning lots of stuff, learning big concepts here and finding all the Bible verses that support my systematic theology. There's a danger in learning. The danger is that you become puffed up. And that's a problem. Furthermore, for those of us who like theological learning, we can learn for the sake of learning, but not for the sake of being affected by it. We can learn because we just dig it so much and it fills our heads, but it never makes its way to our hearts. So we're going to do systematic theology and your emotions, or systematic theology and your affections. We are going to study systematic theology. We're going to do it. There's going to be just a bombarding of Bible verses, because that's how you build your systematic theology, teaching on that particular ology. But now that we know that truth about God, how should that impact me? How should that affect my affections? How does that help me deal with terrible toddlers, bad in-laws, a pink slip, a really frightening diagnosis? Our theology must make its way from head to heart. So we're going to be doing systematic theology in your emotions. The sermons, we're going to be starting out with 1 Peter. It's called Exalt the King, because we try to do that in our preaching. We want Jesus to always look good, and we want Jesus to always be in the spotlight. And it's, this is one of the, we talked about this, I think, yesterday here on Wretched Radio, how it's just not hard to have a central theme in your service. Whatever the theme of the sermon is, then all of the elements inside of your service can support that and undergird that and be directly related to that. It's not that hard. And the same thing is true in preaching. It different texts, I grant you, can be more challenging on occasion, but overall, it's just not that difficult to find Jesus shining in a text, shining in the text. That we just sometimes forget it because we just teach on it. So for instance, on Sunday, I'm preaching on Psalm 84. It's our summer Psalm series, Psalm 84, about how wonderful it is to go to church. That's what it's about. How wonderful it is to go to church. How lovely is your dwelling places, that my heart longs, it yearns to be in that place so that I can joyfully worship the Lord. All right. So obviously the subject is ecclesiology. Where's Jesus? He can be forgotten about. Where's Jesus? So I could preach a sermon very easily on nothing but church theology and what the temple foreshadowed in the church and what the church foreshadows in heaven. Yep. Where's Jesus? If the sermon forgets that, then I don't think it's going to be Christ-exalting preaching. And it should always be Christ-exalting preaching. And I admit, I fail, believe me, I fail. But I try to be so mindful of that, because a sermon can be just rich and lavish with theology. And, oh, that's so cool. Okay, so for instance, I think it's the word long. My heart longs and yearns for you. It's two different words. And there's a reason. It's built poetically. But the word longing from the Hebrew word, it's a deep aching for something. And then I think it's the word yearning. Sorry, I'd have to look at my notes. The word yearning is that you are turning white from your desire for something. So what the psalmist is saying is, my yearning is basically, it's making me like yearn so deeply and so profoundly that I'm turning white from it. Ooh, cool. What does it have to do with Jesus? Neato. Cool. Hebrew word study. Sometimes the pictures are really, they're fun to share those things. And those things should be shared. But what's the point of sharing it? What's the point of talking about the temple if it doesn't involve Jesus? If I could preach that sermon on Sunday with a Jewish rabbi sitting in the congregation, yes, that is very good. That was supposed to be a Jewish rabbi. Yes, that is a very good sermon on the temple. I agree with you.
7: That's better.
0: Thank you. You could have also discussed the tabernacle, because we love the Moses. And they would have been completely content with it, then I have totally failed. So that new resource, it'll be out next week. It's called Exalt the King. I don't think you can subscribe to it yet. And look for Libby Glosson's new resource, Out of the Shadows, all going to be at FortisPlus.org.
7: Yeah, so I want to make a correction here so people don't have to email and say that we gave wrong information. So Monday the 10th, Exalt the King is released.
0: Okay.
7: Monday the 17th, is when Out of the Shadows is released.
0: Okay, so now here's what I would normally do, and I will do this for Out of the Shadows. It's anytime we release a new resource, I love playing clips from it here on Wretched Radio. Love it. Exalt the King.
7: It's going to be hard for you.
0: you'll just have to imagine, because I can't do it. I can't do it.
7: I understand.
0: 877-282-2337.
7: All right, here's one from Eric real quick. Todd, how do you feel about a sermon application team? Our elder team has faithful and strong gospel-focused preachers. However, some Mondays, we meet to discuss sermon application points, and the elder preaching that particular Sunday will guide the discussion.
0: Never heard of such a thing. I think it would depend on how that's run, what the motivation is, and why it's being done. Because that's the pastor's responsibility, but the pastor can go to resources to help with exegesis, with word studies. We have concordances, Bible dictionaries, encyclopedias, commentaries. So this could be acceptable in that realm. If you're just looking for ideas, okay, everybody, here's the 3 points of the sermon. This is the, how could you see this being applied to your life so that I can make this really, really relevant for people? Okay, I guess that could happen if the motivation is right and the pastor is just trying to be diligent. And it could be that it's a weak area of the pastor. He's just not good at it and he needs people's help. I say fine. But if it turns into one of those things where it's like a sermon writing team, hey, I think you should, why don't you talk about, ooh, then I think that you got a problem. You got too many cooks in the kitchen and the head chef is supposed to be the pastor. So it can be done. It just needs to be done very, very carefully. And if I might just toss in one more note about sermons and application, pastor, we have to do better with our sermon applications then. There's our 45-minute sermon. Here's our 2-minute application. Goodbye, everybody. That is not application preaching. 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
8: You've tried everything. You've sent articles. You've had the conversations. You've probably argued more than you wanted to. But you have a loved one who is still neck deep in the prosperity gospel or the new apostolic reformation, and nothing you seem to say gets through. It's exhausting, I know, and it's also heartbreaking. Snatch Them from the Flames was made for exactly this reason. Todd Friel and Justin Peters sit down and they tackle why your loved one is attracted to these movements in the first place. Because until you actually understand that, you're just going to be swinging in the dark. Then they walk through the things that you can actually say and do to help pull them toward Christianity. This isn't about winning an argument. It's about understanding someone you love and pointing them to something real. 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As Sunday is Sunday. Work is work. Parenting is parenting. And somewhere in there, you try to be a Christian, but it doesn't always feel like it's all connected. That's why Dr. John Krotz and his podcast Integrated is so incredibly important. Dr. Krotz is a pastor. He's an author. He's a biblical counselor. And he's a Fortis Institute fellow and the host of Integrated, and he is helping people see how scripture speaks to every part of their life. Not just the spiritual stuff, but the practical, everyday, how do I actually live this stuff out stuff. And if what we're doing at Fortis Institute has been a source of encouragement for you, I want to ask you to consider joining us as an ongoing monthly gospel partner. 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Have you ever wanted to take a tour of Europe, but you couldn't swing the airfare? Good news, Todd Friel's already gone for you. 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You'll see the stake where Jan Hus was burned to death, the prison where William Tyndale translated scripture, the very courtroom where John Wycliffe was called monstrously wicked. 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On the Shoulders of Giants, it is streaming for free right now on Fortis Plus. 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
9: Attributes of God. God is a person. He is not a detached, impersonal force. He is a conscious, self-aware being with a mind and a will. He has made himself known through Scripture, and most of all, he wants you to know him personally. This is Wretched Radio with Todd Friel.
0: Somebody's going to have to apologize here. This is Wretched Radio. You don't like that sermon application team idea.
7: Well, I mean, not necessarily. No. Like you said.
0: That's not what you said during the break. I don't like that at all.
7: Thanks.
0: It was a fist pounding definitive no.
7: Thanks for saying that.
0: Well, you didn't like it.
7: Well, I don't. I think I agree with exactly what you said. It's the responsibility of the pastor. And I get, you know, you've got other resources and, your pastor team, those that work on your staff can be a resource. I would be more okay with instead of a sermon application team, I would be more okay with a sermon illustration team. If you wanted to use illustrations in a sermon to bounce that off the pastors on your staff.
0: Yeah. But what's the difference, though?
7: Illustrations are a little bit different than application.
0: Well, they are. I understand that. But what makes one a disqualifier and the other not?
7: No, I don't think it's a disqualifier. I was agreeing with the fact that you have to be very careful about it. If you're the pastor, if you're the preacher, you got to be very careful about that kind of thing.
0: Giving the reins. Potentially. Well, that's why I said I think it depends on how it's done.
7: Yeah.
0: And what the motivation is. It would be interesting. I would like to know from the pastor why he's done that. And if he says, it just makes the sermon better because I understand how this, what I prepared is impacting people. Okay. I can get that. But it would be very easy in a setting like that for that team to start directing the sermon start changing the sermon.
7: Well, and I can see a place for it when you've got a whole team of pastors on your staff and, you know, you're all engaged with the body and they can, you know, kind of help digress. This is what our body's dealing with right now.
0: Right.
7: I can see a place for it in that kind of sense.
0: Yeah. If you would like to learn how to do application preaching, I do commend Mike Fabares's book. It's about 20 some years old now, maybe even more at this point, Preaching That Changes Lives. And you may not agree with everything that Mike writes in it. In fact, I don't think any pastor would agree with everything he says. And here's why. It's not because Mike is wrong or dumb. He's definitely not dumb. It's because every pastor's sermon and preparation and presentation should be different. Why? Because every pastor is different. It just is. I was listening to some. It's like, how does somebody prepare a sermon video come up? I'm like, ooh, I want to watch that. And it was John Piper. And John Piper said, look, I'll tell you how I prepare a sermon, but don't do it my way. Do it your way. You got to figure out your thing. And that is so true. And so not everybody's application style preaching is going to be identical. Nevertheless, Mike's book is super helpful because it really does. It elevates application more than most of us are inclined to give it. It's like, all right, now that we've learned everything that I've studied this week, here's what you do with it. Let's go to Cracker Barrel. That's not enough. I think application should be woven throughout. It's definitely not the star. The teaching must be the centerpiece of it. And inside of that teaching centerpiece is definitely Jesus Christ. But it should be reminded at least throughout and shown how this impacts. So if you've got 3 points, let's say, and you give one application at the end, why couldn't you give application for each of those 3 points at least? And if your main application is thought about in the beginning of the sermon, in the middle of the sermon, at the end of the sermon, well, guess what you're going to do? You're going to reinforce it a lot more. Please forgive me for this. I'm just thinking as I'm even speaking about my Sunday sermon, it's like, okay, am I doing these things in this? And I think the answer is yes, I probably could do it. No, I definitely could do it better. But it's going to begin with a question about how much you long to be in church. How much do you long to be in church? Now, if that's my opening salvo, that really should be the theme of the sermon. You should be longing to be in church. Just like the psalmist longed to be in the temple, you should be longing to be in the church. Furthermore, you should be longing for heaven, where the shadow of the temple will be reality. The actual will be there as God dwells among his people. That desiring to be in the temple then is going to guide the points that I make inside of the sermon. So for instance, if, and please forgive me, you just start preachers talking about sermons and look out, you're in big trouble. We can't help it because we live and breathe it basically. So if my desire is my hope is that people would desire to be in church more. As I'm preaching through these different points, how does that help them desire to be in church more? How does it do that? And if necessary, it needs to explain, this is why this particular point, this is why you should long to be in church. This is why you should race to church on Sunday morning. Because, for instance, one of the points that the psalmist makes in Psalm 84, it appears to take a little bit of a diversion. He starts talking about pilgrims on the road through the Valley of Baca, which is an arid land, being moved from strength to strength as even the arid desert land becomes joyous for the pilgrim. Why? Because that pilgrim is longing for church. He's longing to be in the temple, and it gives him strength. Are you lacking the strength to get to church? Think about what you're missing if you're not there. Think about all of the delights that await you, the word that was prepared for you, the Jesus that is going to have the spotlight thrown on him, the fellowship that you'll be having with other believers, the reminder of the sacrifice, the once for all sacrifice that Jesus Christ made for sinners. Think about those things. And it will give you strength and it'll get you out of bed and you're going to come run into church because you are going to experience the most beautiful place on earth. Why? Because the most beautiful place on the earth in the Old Testament was the temple. The most beautiful place on the earth in the New Testament is the church. Why? And if you're from Alpharetta Bible Church at the moment, please do not listen to this. Here's why. It is found in the first verse. How lovely are your dwelling places. What makes the temple so lovely? It's not the furniture, it's not the decoration, it's not the jewels, it's not the gold plating. God is there. God is there. And God is in your church because God dwells inside of each one of those temples that is attending church. And when all of those little temples get together, they make up a glorious temple. And it's the most beautiful place on earth. Why? Because God is in our midst. What is this God like? What has this God done for us? You think on those things because that is what makes the church that you attend the most beautiful place on earth. And you know what it's going to do? It's going to give you the strength. It's going to give you the energy. It's going to give you the desire to get there, to get those kids wrangled, throw them in the minivan, get them cleaned up, give them a spit bath on the way. Because we're going to church, kids, because I got to be there because it's the most beautiful place on earth. That is application preaching that makes its way throughout a sermon. So I've got 12 points. on Sunday. And each one of those points should reveal the application, which is this teaching about the temple slash church slash heaven should cause us to long to be in the most beautiful place on earth. Shouldn't be mentioning this, but next year, this is what I was just discussing. It's not going to be something that we talk about on the radio perpetually, but it is going to be a focus of this ministry. Because it's our desire to help as many pastors as we possibly can to be delivering the best sermons that they can. And those sermons should be laden with application. They should be not just filling the head, but stirring the heart. And they should be shining the spotlight on Jesus Christ. More details on that later. Thank you very much for allowing me to talk about one of my favorite subjects. 877-282-2337.
7: From anonymous Todd, as a young adult, should I apologize to my parents for the things I did wrong as a teenager?
0: Yes. Yes. Yes. Yes. Yes. You know what? Challenge you to do that. If you're an adult child, and which you are, because, I mean, you can't be an adult if you're not a child, and you've never apologized to your parents, do it. Do it. First of all, you should. You should, because if you've sinned against somebody, what should you do? You should want to repent to that person. And I'm telling you, if you will do that, you watch your relationship change. Now you say, my relationship with my parents is pretty good. Cool. It'll be better. I promise you, I'm not kidding. The power of repentance is massive. For years, I've been encouraging parents, do that with your kids. And it can be really hard because the kids are maybe being bratty. They're ghosting them. You repent to your kids. You watch the relationship change on a dime. And I'm saying that also to the kids. If you repent to your parents, if your relationship with them is bad, it'll become good. And if it is good, it will become great. Why? You're cleaning the carpets, you're getting sin out of the way, you're restoring the relationship, and it will be deeper, richer, and better than ever. So glad you asked that question. Until tomorrow, go serve your king.
10: 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As a college student, Michelle struggled to provide for herself and her basic needs. Living in a Beninese culture where young women receive support from family, food for her is scarce and she's developed ulcers. Despite loneliness and hardship, Michelle completed her degree. 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Pray for endurance and provision for Christian women in Benin.
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12: American Family News, I'm Robert Thorne. The death toll continued to rise after a 7.4 magnitude earthquake struck western Colombia today. It has killed at least 111 people. The quake left cities across the west of the country ravaged. Residents and search teams picked through the rubble of collapsed buildings amid concerns by authorities of aftershocks. You can see more on this at AFN.net. President Donald Trump is adding a new demand in talks with Iran. More from Fox's Jared Halpern.
13: Compensation will be part of all future negotiations between the U.S. and Iran, President Trump says in a social media post. The president says Iran is asking for compensation for damage done to the country during U.S. airstrikes. President Trump says he is now demanding compensation from Iran for people killed or wounded by roadside bombs and other terror attacks. He also says compensation should be paid to the families of hundreds of thousands of innocent protesters killed by the Iranian regime. In an interview with Axios, the president described current talks with Iran as low-key, suggesting he'll continue to apply economic pressure. At the White House, Jared Halpern, Fox News.
14: Fox reports that Dr. Anthony Fauci privately discussed concerns about COVID-19 mRNA vaccines for pregnant women in January of 2021, including questions about fever after a second dose and a theoretical risk of miscarriage during the first trimester, according to newly released text messages. The exchange involved Fauci, then Centers for Disease Control and Prevention Director Dr. Rochelle Walensky and Dr. Vivek Murthy, who had later become former President Joe Biden's Surgeon General. New York's new physician-assisted suicide law went into effect last week. Before it took effect, there were some Catholic nuns that sued the state and argued that the law would somehow mandate them or force them to become complicit in assisted suicide in violation of their faith. Dr. David Clawson, director of the Center for Biblical Worldview, made these comments on Washington Watch.
15: Some of these ministries have been around for decades that have been providing care for the elderly, for the sick, for the dying, really across the state of New York. And their ministries, and they make this very clear in their filings, these ministries exist and they're animated by their Christian faith that every life is a gift from God. So they provide medical care, they provide prayer, they provide compassionate accompaniment to these folks who are at the end of their life, and they provide that care till the point of natural death.
14: Clawson said the new law has language that requires groups like the nuns and Catholic healthcare ministries to provide counseling to people about physician-assisted suicide.
15: There's requirements that where these groups would have to actually help people qualify for some of these lethal drugs and even refer them to providers who'd be willing to prescribe these drugs. And so thankfully, before this went into the law went into effect, you did have a federal judge enter in a temporary injunction that was agreed to by the state, so that's good, but will prevent New York from enforcing these kinds of requirements against these ministries, at least while the lawsuit moves forward.
14: He went on to say the question is whether the government can compel a religious organization or a church or an order of nuns to participate in conduct that directly violates their religious conviction. Meta, the parent company of Facebook and Instagram, is releasing the code of a free-to-all artificial intelligence model that can run on a regular computer without the need for powerful central computing. More from Fox's Eben Brown.
16: Meta is now releasing an open-source AI model called Muse Glimmer that it promises is as powerful as any other leading AI, but small enough in scope that it can live locally on a store-bought laptop computer without the need for data center-style power. Zuckerberg posted a video about it on Meta's Instagram.
17: We're also working to make sure that everyone has a personal superintelligence agent that works 24/7 on your behalf.
16: Zuckerberg also announced Meta will put together a billion-dollar fund to help pay teachers, police, and firefighters in communities where Meta builds data centers. Eben Brown, Fox News.
14: Air quality alerts were in effect for parts of the West and Northwest due to smoke from fires in the region and in Canada. See more news at AFN.net.
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23: Can we trust the book of Genesis? Can we trust the book of Genesis? Well, today we've got a special treat for you guys and parents. Make sure your kids are coming out because we've got Ken Ham. He is the Australian-born Christian, young earth creationist, and apologist who has the Ark Institute over in Kentucky. And we've been there in Williamston, Kentucky, and we had a phenomenal time. He's the founder and the CEO of Answers in Genesis, which operates the Creation Museum and the Ark Encounter over in Kentucky. And welcome to the show, Ken Ham.
24: Hi, it's great to be with you.
23: Great to be here as well. And so, you know, I'm sure 40 years ago or 30 years ago when you were maybe a teacher over in Australia, you didn't think you'd have a big ark in Kentucky, did you?
24: No, it's interesting. You know, over the years, I've been interviewed many, many times by secular and Christian media. And someone asked me not that long ago, now, you know, when you look at the Creation Museum and the Ark and Answers in Genesis and the millions of people you impact each year, and, you know, they're the two leading Christian-themed attractions in the world. Is this what you envisaged when you, you know, first began this in Australia? And I said, oh, yeah, of course, we had all that in mind. Yeah, we had no idea. You know, God's ways are not our ways, and God's thoughts not his thoughts. And we had no idea. In fact, my wife said to me, you know, if we didn't know what God was going to do, we probably would have been like Jonah and run away and hide. No, God has done some marvelous things. And when he calls you to do something and you step out in faith and do it, look what happens.
23: Amen. And I heard somebody say recently, they said, if you can't trust Genesis 1, you'll never be able to trust John 3:16.
24: Well, you know, because when you start off there in the Bible, Genesis chapter 1 is the foundational chapter for the foundational book for the rest of the Bible. Because all of our doctrines are ultimately founded in Genesis 1 to 11. And, you know, Genesis chapter 1 is an overview of the 6 days of creation where God created all the basic entities of life and the universe. And, for instance, on day 6, he created male and female. And then Genesis chapter 2 tells you the details that he made male from dust and female from his side and so on. But that's the foundation for marriage. In fact, it's God who created marriage, so therefore God defines marriage, and there's only one marriage that he defines, and that is a man and a woman. And in fact, the first 11 chapters in total are foundational to everything. There's nothing they're not foundational to, and so they're foundational to all doctrine. They're foundational to our Christian worldview. And if you want to deal with any issue, it doesn't matter what the issue is. You know, if you're talking about the age of the earth or social issues, abortion or gender, or you're talking about anything, you have to start from Genesis 1 to 11, because that's the foundational history that God has given us that enables us to build the right way of thinking to understand everything in an ultimate sense.
23: Yeah, that makes sense. And my dad and my mom were married in the early 80s, and I was born in 1981, and my dad encouraged my mother to have an abortion, and my mother said no. And so if she would have capitulated and said, okay, I'll do it, I wouldn't be here. And, you know, I've seen this time and time and time again. I don't think the pro-abortionists really have a leg to stand on.
24: Well, there's two aspects that I would look at as a Christian. One, there's the biblical aspects, and secondly, there's the scientific aspects. And so the biblical aspects, it's very easy. You know, in the image of God, God created male and female, and so humans are made in the image of God. And right from fertilization, all the information that builds us, you know, at fertilization, you have a unique combination of information, and no other person has that combination. And then, as that fertilized egg builds our body, no new information is ever added. And so all the information that builds us is right there at fertilization, which means we are made in God's image right from fertilization. And so we're human beings right from fertilization. And, you know, when they try to make claims like, oh, you know, our body, you know, my body, my rights or something, a fertilized egg is not part of a woman's body. For a start, if it's a male, for the sex chromosomes, it has a Y chromosome, which doesn't come from the woman. That only comes from the male. And actually, a fertilized egg is looked on by a woman's body as foreign tissue to reject. Like if you have a kidney transplant, you have to have anti-rejection drugs. And God built an anti-rejection mechanism into the human reproductive system to enable a fertilized egg to implant in the uterus. And, you know, when you read Psalm 139, it talks about, you know, fearfully and wonderfully made, while you were being woven together in your mother's womb, your unshaped substance. In other words, while our body wasn't even fully formed, God refers to this as a person, as you. And so therefore, it's very obvious, biblically and scientifically, we're human beings right from fertilization. We're made in the image of God right from fertilization. Therefore, abortion is really murder, because it's the unlawful killing of a human being made in the image of God.
23: Amen. And recently, there was a Indiana Fever guard, Sophie Cunningham, who ignited a major national debate. I can't believe it was a debate in July of 2026 by stating in an ESPN interview that biological men should not compete in women's sports or share locker rooms with female athletes. That, you know, that was pretty radical of her to say that, right, Ken?
24: Well, you know, it seems radical for some people today, but I mean, what, 10 years ago, who would have ever thought they'd be arguing about such stuff? But
23: exactly.
24: Here they are today. And, you know, when you look at that, she is absolutely right. Look, first of all, from a biblical perspective, there are only two biological sexes. There's only two genders, male and female. And, you know, males have XY chromosomes for their sex chromosomes. Females have XX. And nobody can change their genetics. So biological males who say that they are women, they cannot change their Y chromosome. So they cannot change their genetics. And that Y chromosome actually builds males differently to females. There's a special gene, the SOY gene, that causes increased muscle mass and a slightly, you know, more robust skeletal system, and also enables you to carry more oxygen in your hemoglobin and so on. And there's no doubt about it. Men, biological men, have an advantage over women. And think about this, Mike. Think about the fact that mainly, you very rarely hear of a woman claiming to be a man and wanting to be a man's sports. It's the other way around.
23: I wonder why.
24: Because, well, they know they have an advantage and they know they will win, you know. And then the other aspect is from a Christian perspective to understand, you know, the sin of a human heart. And I'm not saying that, you know, all these transgender people, you know, these transgender women who are males, that's what they are. They are males. I'm not saying that they're all predatory or something like that. But you know what? We keep our doors locked at night. Why? Because of thieves or people coming, or when we're away, we keep them locked. That doesn't mean everyone's a thief, but there are thieves. And there are predatory men who want to take advantage of this situation to be able to gain access to women. And it's just terrible what's happening. But it all comes down to the human heart. You know, it comes down to the fact that if they don't build their thinking on God's word and trust God's word and understand that God is the creator and he created male and female, therefore he defines gender, and there's only two genders. And if the Bible's true, it'll be reflected in observational science. In other words, observational science will confirm it, and it does. Science confirms two genders. Males have XY chromosomes, females have XX. And people try to bring up, you know, so-called exceptions or whatever. You know, some people have three X's or two X's and a Y. Those sorts of what they call exceptions are less than a fraction of 1%, but they all have problems, and it's all because of sin and the fact there are mutations and problems that occur. That does not take away from the created order.
23: That's right. And we're going to our break, but we will be right back after this break with Ken Ham. And I'm excited to hear more because we've got an election coming up soon.
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23: Got Ken Ham back on the line. And, you know, I think there's a lot of people out there, Ken, who would say, yes, I agree with you that abortion is murder. They would say, yes, I agree with you that a man is a man and a woman is a woman. I agree with you that homosexuality or lesbianism is a sin and all of that. I agree with you. But in 2024, they said up to 32 million Christian regular church goers did not vote. To me, those two things don't go hand in hand, Ken.
24: Well, I think one of the problems is too many Christians have not been taught correctly to understand there is no such thing as a neutral position and there is no such thing as a non-religious position. And what I mean by that is, you know, the Bible says you're either for Christ or against, you're walking in the light or darkness, you build your house on the rock or the sand, you gather or you scatter. In other words, secular is not neutral. And so people have this idea of, oh, separation of church and government and so on. And that's really nonsense because that whole issue had to do with, you know, not having a state church. The point is government has a religion. Schools have a religion. Everyone has a worldview. That worldview determines how you understand the world around us, how you determine morality. And as Christians, we're to be salt and light in this world, and we all have a worldview. All those politicians have a worldview. And God set up government to maintain law and order. That's the main purpose of government, and to restrain evil. And therefore, because God set that up, and there's no such thing as neutrality, when Christians don't vote, they're not being neutral. They've allowed somebody else to vote and have a say. And my point is we need more Christians on school boards and in governments who have a Christian worldview who will vote in accord with that. Because if you don't do that, the secularists will and have taken over. And the more that happens, the more Christians will eventually be persecuted and even outlawed, as you see has happened in other countries around the world, and particularly communist countries. And so Christians who abdicate their responsibility, I believe, have to answer before the Lord for that. But again, they're not being neutral in doing that. They're allowing someone who would have maybe the opposite worldview of then having a say to get into government and vote in accord with that worldview, which is an anti-God worldview.
23: That's right. And I heard a pastor recently say, he said, it's no longer right versus left. It's sanity versus insanity.
24: Yeah, well, I can certainly understand that. And, you know, because the more that people abandon God's word, what does Romans 1 tell us? He turns them over to their depraved hearts. And that's what we're seeing happening. And we see things that just don't even make sense. They're illogical. How could people think like that? How could they do such stupid things like that? How could they even vote for transgender surgeries on children that are destroying their bodies and mutilating them and that they're going to suffer for the rest of their life. It doesn't make sense, but it's because of the depravity of the human heart. That's the thing that we can't get away from, is the spiritual nature of the battle. And it really does come down to that. The heart of man is deceitful above all things and desperately wicked. And so that's another reason to understand that ultimately the government is not the solution. The solution is God's word and the gospel, and people change their hearts and minds in regard to God's word and build their thinking on God's for salvation. But we do need more Christians in government with a Christian worldview to be able to vote in accord with that worldview.
23: We do, and we've got somebody who wants to say something to you.
24: Sure.
23: Are you there, Stu?
3: Hey, Ken Ham, Stu Epperson, man. We sure appreciate you, brother.
24: Well, I remember you from millions of years ago.
3: Well, it was actually billions. You know, a whole lot of water and a little bit of time, and you know.

0: love what he's doing, and thank you for partnering with him. Michael, you may not know this, but they're having a huge event. Ken, it's a big deal, isn't it, this big concert? Tell everybody a little bit, will you, about that?
1: Yeah, at the Ark Encounter, we have 40 days of Christian Music Festival, and we invite in up to 150 top artists, and it's at the Ark Encounter and a couple of days at the Creation Museum, but it's for 40 days. And we do, for instance, at the Ark, from 4 to 5, we have a couple of top groups, including one of our own groups. And then we have a half-hour Bible teaching and gospel, and then we have the highlight group. Like last night, I spoke at did the Bible teaching and gospel presentation last night. Karen Peck and New River were there, and also the Easters were there. We have different genres of music. We've had Matthew West. We've got Crowder coming, Kane. So we have all sorts of different genres. And in the first 10 days, we've already seen 500 who've responded to the gospel.
0: Praise the Lord. I love it, man. I love it. And, you know, it's interesting. You guys aren't just trying to win arguments with this creation evolution debate. You're trying to win souls. And that's what I love about it. And I hope that on my bucket list is either me or maybe Mike Zwick take our families up there and do Truth Talk Live from your amazing studios up there and interview you and get our, you know, make sure our national audience is all planning a trip, because it's just absolutely amazing. And I know you're going to give the website and everything.
1: Well, that would be great. And, you know, our research shows year after year after year, about 100,000 people indicate that they become Christians as a result of coming to the attractions. We get about 1.5 million visitors a year to the Ark and the Creation Museum.
0: Well, the beauty of creation, the biblical view of creation, as opposed to evolution, is the hope and the truth and the reality and the soul-satisfying gospel that is a part of that, where it takes you. And, you know, you don't want to go where evolution takes you. I mean, you got, you know, shootings and death, and you've got no hope and no nothing. It's just a bunch of glob and blob. And I want you to speak to that, and I'll hang up, Ken. And I know Zwick and you hit on this a little bit, but what we're seeing with the socialism, the communism, Marxism, that's becoming more prevalent, and young people are jumping on board without any understanding of the history. But at the heart of that is an anti-God worldview driving through these different verticals of evolutionism and the survival of the fittest, which is implicitly racist. Can you speak to how, like, this socialism rampage that these young people, our culture's on, it didn't just evolve or happen by chance. It started in the classroom. It starts with worldview. I'd love for you to address that, because maybe we got to go back to that in kind of bringing back, redeeming this education process, and you're doing such a good job of it with your ministry.
1: Well, just very quickly, you know, Judges 21:25, we read there, when there was no king to tell them what to do, they all did what was right in their own eyes. In other words, when there's no absolute authority, everything is relative, everything is subjective, everyone does whatever they want to do. And we've had years and years and years now where we've taken generations of kids, including 80 to 85% of kids from church homes who go to the secular education system. And by the way, because there's no neutrality, we need to change the word secular to anti-God. And you say, oh, my kids went to the anti-God education system 5 hours a day, because that's the worldview they're getting, an anti-God worldview. And they're taught atheistic evolution as fact. And that means they're being taught naturalism, which is a religion. It's a religion of atheism. There is no God. Everything's material. You're the result of chance random processes. You evolve from animals. You're just an animal. When you go to the Cincinnati Zoo across the river from the Creation Museum, there's a big sign that says when you're visiting the apes, you're visiting your family. And the more we've indoctrinated kids that they are just the result of chance random processes, then who determines right and wrong? You do. Who determines good and bad? You do. In other words, the more we see generations indoctrinated in atheistic evolutionary ideas, the more we'll see them abandoning Christian morality that comes from the Bible, and we will see moral relativism permeate the culture. And that's exactly what we're seeing.
2: Exactly. And Ken, I want to thank you for coming on. You as well, Stu. Your friend Carl Kirby will actually be coming on right after this. So we will be coming back to the Ark, my kids. I've got three of them. And if you've got any kids, please take your kids to the Ark. It is a really, really good time. Thanks a lot, Ken.

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5: 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He never said, I gave my life for thee. What hast thou done for me? What he's saying is, he saves you by grace. That doesn't put you in debt. But he did save you, didn't he? And don't you love him? And now you are to do this? Why? Because it's your duty? 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Because you love him and you want to please him.
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8: Hi, I'm Barry McGuire, author of Ignite Your Life, here to explain how you can defeat fear effortlessly. 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Here's the good news. Sharing your faith is your path to having faith. God tells us in Isaiah 43:10 that he appointed you as his witness so that you will believe. 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
9: All right, guys, we are back. Truth Talk Live. This is Michael Zwick. We just got done with Ken Ham, and we've got a Carl Kirby here as well. But Carl Kirby's passion is to proclaim the authority and the accuracy of the Bible and to engage the minds and the hearts of the believers and unbelievers so that they may experience the realities of the Word of God. Whether Carl speaks to youth or adults, large or small crowds, at churches or schools, he has a way of connecting and engaging with everyone. From all ages, all walks of life, wherever they are in their faith journey, Carl reaches people with biblical truths, providing knowledge and reasons why we can trust God and his word. And Carl, while we just had Ken on, he told us to tell you hello. Are you there? All right. Well,
10: I'm here. I'm sorry. I had it on mute. I didn't want to step over anything.
9: No, that's fine. That.
10: Yeah, Ken.
9: Go ahead.
10: Ken and I go way back. He's a guy. He's my spiritual father. I'm not ashamed to say that. He's the reason I'm in ministry today. I was with him for over 20 years. I was on the board of directors for Answers in Genesis for the first 10, then on staff for about 8. And my job was to raise the funds to build the Creation Museum. And then in 2011, I started Reasons for Hope. But Ken and Answers in Genesis have a very special place in my heart because they are the foundation from which I'm building on.
9: Amen to that. And we talked a little bit about some of the social issues, Ken and I did, about abortion and about a man being a man and a woman being a woman. One of the things that I did not get to before we left is I was watching an interview this past Sunday, and it was with Bernie Sanders. And up on the screen, they posted that 34% of the Democratic Party now they call themselves socialists. So maybe 30 or 40 years ago, you could say, well, you know, there's some minor differences between Democrats and Republicans. But now over a third of the Democratic Party actually calls themselves socialists. What do you think?
10: Well, I think you're looking at the results of bad thinking, bad teaching. And, you know, there's a buddy of mine who does cartoons. He was with the Indianapolis Star for a very, very long time. And he, his latest one that I just saw, I think it was just yesterday that I saw it, it showed the camel. You know how they say the camel puts his nose in the tent, then the whole thing's going to be in there? Well, the camel is walking off with the tent, and the Democratic Party is sitting over on the side, and the communist stamp is on the camel itself. They're taking it over. Look, if you have a bad foundation, you are not going to get good structure. And this is the problem with anybody. Let's be honest here. 30% of the people that walked in and voted a few years ago voted because we needed change. We needed the economy to change. And the individual that they voted for, 30% claimed to be Christians, and 30% of them went in and voted with their hip pocket because they needed change. And the individual they voted for told us what he was going to do with marriage, told us what he was going to do with abortion. He did it. And so there's the problem. If we as Christians vote with our hip pocket and not standing firm on the Word of God, what do we expect from the lost? They're dead. They're dead in their trespasses and sins. We can't expect anything good coming from people that don't know God. And so that's where we're at.
9: That is where we're at. And one of the things, too, that we talked about, Carl, was that if you can't trust Genesis 1 through 11, there's no way that you can trust John 3:16. And I remember when I first went to college, I went to Appalachian State in Boone, North Carolina, and many of the Christians would try to, capitulate, or they would try to compromise what they believe to make it kind of mesh with science. But you show that we really can't do that at all.
10: Yeah, I mean, look, depending on what your starting point is going to determine where you want to go. You know, I've always wanted to preach a message. I call it the gospel according to Garmin. We have a lot of people that talk about, yeah, I'm a Christian. And then it's like, well, you're telling me you're Christian. That means Christ follower. That's what Christian literally means. And so if you are a Christ follower, then the way that we live our lives, the way that we speak, the way that we think should be very different from the world. And so Garmin is like this, man. You plug into Garmin where you want to go. You tell it, I want to get to this place. And it's going to tell you how to get there. And it'll tell you to turn left, to turn right. And guess what? You don't have to do that. You can do the exact opposite of every instruction that it gives you. You're free to do that. And this is the God that we serve. He tells us exactly to get to where we say we want to get to. And but we don't have to do what he tells us to do. And I can guarantee you this. If you never do what the Garmin tells you to do, you're never going to get to where it tells you, where you told it you want to get to. And so we have a problem with people that are the same issue that Adam and Eve had. Thank you, God. We can take over from here. I know that you said this, but he said this, so we could determine what truth is apart from God. And I put it like this. If you can't sell out for Genesis, you'll never sell out for John. And so all that wonderful theology that we have in John is predicated on that history in Genesis. And so the world has been very smart. Let me get you to doubt the first chapter, the first book, and I own you the rest of the way out. And that's what we see.
9: That's what we see in 1 Corinthians 3:19. He says, "For the wisdom of this world is foolishness with God. For it is written, he takes the wise in their own craftiness." And I remember I grew up going to church and I went to college, and the professor said, "If you believe this Christian stuff, you're an idiot. You're foolish. You're crazy." But I noticed they didn't say the same thing to the Muslims. I wonder why.
10: Yeah. You know, my son went to a quote-unquote Christian college, and his Bible professor, during the class, my son recorded the class and he brought it home to me. His Bible professor said, anybody that believes the Bible has a retarded faith. And so when my son said, so what do you think I should do, Dad? And I said, what do you think you should do? Because you own your own faith, and I am here to guide and help, but what do you think you should do? He said, man, he's the most popular teacher on campus. I said, Do you have any kids in that class that are very babes in their faith that this guy's impacting? Yeah. I said, okay, what do you think you should do? He said, I got to take it to somebody. I said, I think you need to as well. And so he took it all the way up to the chancellor. And I'll never forget, the chancellor called me. I said, why are you talking to me? My son's the one that raised this. Well, your son, I think he's got rabbit ears. I was like, rabbit ears? What are you talking about? Well, this professor, he was just trying to make a point. I said, sir, I have a copy of the class. You have a copy of the class? Yeah, I have a copy of the class. He used profanity in class. He told the kids if they believed the Bible, they had a retarded faith. And he used a Buddhist book for his Bible studies. I said, you're gonna endorse that? You're condoning that? And he's like, can I have a copy of the tape? Yeah, you can. Gave it to him. Next year, that Bible professor was gone. But very few people are willing to stand up and take the shots, because now my son became a very persona non grata there, because, wow, he was the most popular teacher. Now he's gone because of this guy. Hey, too bad. We need to stand up, be strong, speak the truth in love.
9: Amen and amen. And I believe we have a Bucksman out of Ohio who may have a question for you. And they're trying to get him on. Hey, Bucksman, welcome to the show.
0: Sure. Hey, Michael, and thank you so much for those strong words that warriors need to do, brother, about standing. And I'm so grateful to hear what your son did. And that's what Christians need to do, guys. We really got to stop being so nice and start defending the faith. I remember Josh McDowell back in the days, guys, when he used to do the Promise Keepers. Anybody old enough on our panel to remember Promise Keeper events?
10: Oh, yeah.
0: Yeah.
10: Yeah, I definitely,
0: and,
10: I was
0: Joe
10: back there.
0: White, yeah, it was. They were awesome events that really geared up men to do exactly what your son did. And I got to say, you know, it's the truth. When somebody tells me that I'm partaking of a man-made religion, I want to hear why they believe that. And I'll be honest with you guys, this is the truth. In and around where I live in Dayton, Ohio, it's not the Muslims, it's the Jews that says that I'm following a man-made religion, because they reject Christ as their Messiah. So it's also on that side of the aisle as well. And we as Christians who know the truth, John 14:6, I am the way, the truth, and the life. No one comes to the Father but by me. Who said that? It wasn't Moses. It wasn't Abraham. It wasn't Ishmael. It wasn't Buddha. It was the Lord Jesus Christ, the only begotten Son of God, slain for the sin of the world, for all of these religions that says it's man-made. But I want to say thank you. Thank you so much for those good, strong Psalm 149 words, brother. And that's all I got, Michael. Thank you for having me on there. It's always a pleasure to engage on Truth Talk Live.
9: And it's great to talk to you, Bucksman. So what do you think, Carl?
10: Yeah, I mean, again, God tells us to speak the truth in love, and one does not negate the other. So I see many times where we want to tone things down. And look, I'm not trying to be hyperbolic. I'm not trying to stir things up just to stir things up. I really genuinely am not. I'll never forget having conversations with a guy in England where he came up and he was really wound up. I was speaking, he came up and he was wound up. And we're talking, and I keep it light. I try to joke and just keep it light, because God doesn't tell me to argue and fight with anybody. He tells me to give an answer, which is a logical, rational explanation of why I believe what I say that I believe, and do it with meekness and fear. And after about 10, 15 minutes with this guy, he looks at me and he goes, you know, you're not what I expected. I'm like, okay, what do you mean by that? Because you can take that a couple different ways, right? He said, I just expected you to want to fight and argue because I don't think the same way that you do. And I said, bro, I don't hate you because you don't think like me. I said, here's what I find interesting. I have atheists. They get angry. Richard Dawkins gets visibly, physically angry when somebody talks about God in the Bible. And that tells me, because if you were to come to me tonight and say, you know, I believe the moon is made out of green cheese, would I get mad at you? Would I fight you? No, bro, I'd pat you on the back and say, you might want to go do some research. I'm going to feel really bad for you if you genuinely believe that. So the fact that he gets visibly, physically angry tells me it's a spiritual issue and there's still hope for him. I'm going to keep praying for him. I got an email from that guy 6 months later, and he said, I met him on a Thursday. He said, I just want to tell you that I received the Lord the Saturday after speaking with you. And he said, you didn't know this at the time, but I had Richard Dawkins as God written on my Facebook page. So to see a guy go from Richard Dawkins as God to Jesus as Lord, That's what the Holy Spirit does. He does it through simple, humble people who are willing to speak the truth in love.
9: Amen. And when you were talking about this, one of the things that I was thinking about, we just did a show on how do you love your enemies? And we had people calling in from all over, and there were some people who I don't think wanted to do it, or they said they couldn't do it. But that's what Jesus calls us to do, Carl. And so I heard a story recently about a man who was a Christian man over in Nigeria, and there were a group of three Muslim men who beat him. And they really, I mean, he should have died, but he barely made it, and he got better and he was fine. And the local police found one of the guys who did this to him. They said, "We found him. All we've got to do is we need to get the word from you, get your okay, and we're going to throw him in prison." And the Christian said, "No." He said, "I am choosing to forgive this man." And because he forgave this man, when he almost beat him to death, this man said, "Okay, this is too much. I'm going to become a Christian as well." And so they will know that we are Christians by our love. But Carl Kirby, we'll be right back after this break. And I know we were talking about some dinosaurs and fossils earlier as well. So we'll be right back after this break.

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2: This is Carter Conlon, John chapter 5 and verse 8. Jesus said to the man, "Rise, take up your bed and walk." You know, something had to stir in that man. He'd been lying there for 38 years. For 38 years, he couldn't walk. But the living water coming from the mouth of Jesus Christ stirred something within him. I don't know how he got up. I don't know if he leapt to his feet or slowly rose up, but I know that he got up. He took his bed under his arm and started walking. The same God who stirred that man is still able to stir hearts today. He's still able to awaken faith where hopelessness has lived for years. When God begins to stir your heart, don't ignore his voice. Respond in faith and take the step he's asking you to take. Whatever place of hopelessness you've been lying in can't keep you anymore. Take up your bed and walk. It's now time to pray.
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9: All right, guys, this is Michael Zwick. We've got Carl Kirby back on, and I was listening to Ray Comfort earlier today, Carl, and he said that nothing does not create everything.
10: Ray's a good friend. I love him. He's phenomenal. His message, Hell's Best Kept Secret, had a huge impact on me as a young Christian. Here's reality. I do a talk on nothing can create something, right? And debunk that whole thing. Our debunk series, as a matter of fact, has all kind of answers to these types of things. And if people are interested, they can download our app by just searching for 5 letters on their app store, R-F-O-R-H, and blue asterisk black background. Download it, and you'll see the debunk tab. Watch all 30 of them that are up there. New ones coming out shortly. But nothing can create something to turn into everything, and you think our position is bad. I try to have some fun with it, right? I tell the non-Christian, I say, okay, let me understand this. You believe that the Big Bang blew up, so everything was compressed back into this thing tinier than a period on a piece of paper, and then it blows up, and hydrogen gas over the course of 14 billion years transforms itself into mountains and butterflies and people and all that stuff, and you think my position is bad. I'll put it to you like this. If you want me to give up on God because you got gas, Tribino. I am not going to give up on God because you got gas, okay? And the problem is, it's not even they got gas. They got nothing. And the only way that you can get something from nothing is what Lawrence Krauss did. They redefined the word nothing. There's now 3 different definitions for nothing, according to the scientist, and every one of those definitions for nothing is something. So the only way you get nothing from something is to redefine the words. The only way you get a man turning into a woman is to redefine the words. The only way that Satan can win is to redefine words. I encourage everybody, download the 1828 Dictionary app. It's free. At least there was a free version. I have it on my phone still. Compare the words, modern-day dictionary words, science with a 1828 Dictionary definition of science. You will understand why people today say you can't, Christians can't do science. They've redefined the word. That's where the battle is. It's not a physical evidence battle. It's a spiritual battle.
9: It is, and the Bible says that the fool says in his heart that there is no God. Now, you go to college campuses today, and a young Christian who goes there, they are made to feel like they're the idiot. They're the ones who's not that smart. Yeah. But you have people like yourself. You have people like Ray Comfort, Ken Ham, and many others who are able to defend the faith. And what's the guy? Kent Hovind as well. And they, I think Kent Hovind debated three evolutionists, and he beat all three of them.
10: You know, it's not, as I said before, it's not a science issue. It's not an intellect issue. It's a spiritual issue. And one of the things we do a lot of camps. Like, we do equip retreats in the summertime across the country. We were just finished up in North Carolina. And next week, we'll be in Pennsylvania. And so anybody that wants to come be a part of one of our camps, man, I'd highly encourage you to come. Just look up equipretreat.org. And I think we're actually getting one in right on the border of California and Nevada next year. We're working with a group out there, but we're in Montana. So we're all over the place. And here's what I find is that you can take these junior high school kids, that's what it's geared for. You can give them basics and teach them not what to think, but how to think and how to reason, basic logic. And they leave these camps so fired up. We have 17 teaching sessions over the 5 days. I've literally had parents tell me, oh, please don't do that. My kids aren't going to want to sit through that many teaching sessions. And I'm like, we have never had a problem with kids wanting to sit through the teaching sessions. As a matter of fact, we have one or two a day that are voluntary, and we never have less than half the kids come back to those. So it's a matter of, are you going to teach? Are you going to teach something that's applicable, that makes sense? And if you do, you're going to have people that are listening. And so young, junior high school kids leave these camps fired up. I think adults can do it too. But we have got to get motivated to get engaged and sharing the love of the Lord with people that we come in contact with.
9: Yeah, we have to share the love of the Lord, number one. But number two, we have to know what we're talking about, Carl. Yes. I remember when I was growing up, I would hear, you know, these Christians talking and they were excited about the Lord, this and that. And then an atheist came up and made a statement or had a question. And all of a sudden, the Christians shut down and they didn't say anything. To me, that's not acceptable.
10: Amen. No, it's not. You're absolutely right, Michael. And that's one of the challenges that we're trying to do. Matter of fact, on day one on our camps, we hand out index cards. What are the questions keeping you from selling out for the Lord Jesus Christ? Write them down, turn them in, because every day one of those sessions that we do is nothing but pulling their questions. Reasons for hope. What we say is that when it comes to our faith, we need to know it, live it, and share it. Because look, I've been around apologetics for a very long time now. I've been around guys that are extremely smart, but when it comes to evangelism, they're worthless because they don't know how to talk to people. They don't know how to communicate in a way that makes sense. And so, and I shouldn't say worthless. That's a very harsh word. They're very mean. They're not as effective as they could be. Because let's put it like this. If your life and your lips aren't in sync, that's called hypocrisy. And that's one of the number one attacks against Christianity. So, look, we are commanded to study to show ourselves approved. We're commanded to be able to give an answer for the reason for the hope that lies within us. But if we don't do that, then we are not doing what God, not Carl, told you to do, but what God tells us to do. But you can have the answers, but if you don't live a life that's consistent with that, that's hypocrisy. Nobody wants that. And then, by the way, you can have a great life and you can have a lot of answers, but if you never tell people about Jesus, then it's not as good as it needs to be. So we need to do all three. And studying is a key. And that's why, again, we put our app out there. I'm telling you, Michael, hours of free stuff, videos. I mean, it's 17, I think, of my talks are up there, absolutely free of charge. Study guides for every one of our books almost that have lesson plans so that you can teach from them. This is a matter of not a lack of resource. It's a lack of desire to grow.
9: Yeah, that makes complete sense. And I think I saw you on, what is it, a YouTube channel that you were on, you and others. What's the name of it?
10: Well, we have a podcast called The Debunked Files, and we have our YouTube channel for The Debunked Files as well. Debunked has its own YouTube channel, and Reasons for Hope has its own YouTube channel, and we're all the same. Debunked is just a ministry outreach underneath the umbrella of Reasons for Hope, and the same with Equip Retreats. It's under the umbrella of Reasons for Hope, but all of them have their own information.
9: Yeah, and when I was thinking about this, there's four seeds, and I believe it's in the book of Mark, and it's somewhere else as well. But the first set of seeds, they fell on a stony ground and nothing happened. And then there was another set of seeds, and they fell on a ground that wasn't good. And three of the four seeds never really did anything. But the fourth seed was in a good ground, and it sprang forth, and it grew 100-fold or so. And so the thing is that, yes, if we want to learn, if we want to be able to debate or even be able to talk to people who may be of other faiths, it may not happen overnight, but we've got to take the time and we've got to just do it. And so, yes, we need to read books and all of that. But nowadays with sources like yours, Carl, and what is the source again? You said the app they can get?
10: The app is just R-F-O-R-H, stands for Reasons for Hope. And same with our website. But I mean, Answers in Genesis, guys, I started that website way back in the day. It is gone beyond anything that I ever could have dreamed. It is filled with information as well. Creation.com, they have a phenomenal website. There's great information on there. There is no lack of resources for anybody that wants to grow in their faith.
9: Yeah, and I'm looking at the website right now, and it's rforh.com, and I see correct. Something right here that's a little concerning, that many kids, 75% of kids, leave the church from ages 18 to 25. Why do you think that is, Carl?
10: Well, one of the blessings that I had when I was with Answers in Genesis is I helped get a book funded that was called Already Gone. And the Britt Beamer did research, and what they did is they went out to elementary, middle, high school, college kids, and they just asked them, right? Well, no, I'm sorry. They asked college kids, over 2,000 college kids, when did they walk away from their faith? And so they had the age ranges, right? Junior high, high school, college. And before we got the results, my money was on the college. That's when they're walking away, right? 18 years old, they're out of the house, they're gone. Well, here's the concerning thing. It was actually 87% were in elementary, middle, and high school is when they had mentally already checked out. Now, yes, they went to Awana. Yes, they went to youth group. Yes, they did church, but that was because mom and dad made them. That was their social group, whatever. But mentally, they had already checked out. Now, you can go do research from a bunch of other people, and you're going to find out why they mentally checked out. And one of the top reasons is because they think Christianity is just a fairy tale. It's just a bunch of do's and don'ts. It doesn't have any meat to it, which is why we need to teach a generation how to apply their faith when it comes to astronomy, biology, geology, anthropology, chemistry, because the Word of God gives us a historical account that addresses each and every one of those. We take people on dinosaur digs. We take people down to the Grand Canyon. We take people into museums. I lead tours to Chicago Field Museum, Denver Natural History Museum, Smithsonian. This is the zoos. I mean, we go to zoos. I teach a class at Faith Baptist Bible College. We're on Thursday. We take the kids field trip. We go to Omaha Zoo, and every one of them have to do a presentation by an animal and include the gospel in it, because our tax dollars are being used to teach a generation that there is no God. The Bible is old and outdated. And so I walk in, use their exhibits. Here's what the world says. Here's what the Word of God says. Here's what we actually see. And when you do that, now you're really having an impact, because now you see these kids get fired up. Perfect comment was, I was just out in just west of Yellowstone in Idaho, but it was right on the Yellowstone border. And the kids were like, I can't believe how easy this is to give an answer. And I was like, yes, when you start from a biblical perspective, what we see in the world is consistent with what we read in the Word of God. It is not consistent with nothing turning into something, turning into everything.
9: Yeah, that makes sense. And Carl Kirby, once again, the website is Reasons for Hope, but it's rforh.com. You can check him out there, and I'm sure you can find many of his resources. Carl Kirby, and this is Michael Zwick. My show, If Not for God, with Mike Zwick, will be on tomorrow at 12 o'clock noon on the Truth Network. And Carl, I want to thank you for coming on today.
10: I'm blessed to do it. Thank you all.
9: All right.

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1: Planned Parenthood has spent years trying to distance itself from its founder, Margaret Sanger, but history can't simply be rewritten. In a recent interview, Planned Parenthood president Alexis McGill Johnson discussed Sanger's legacy with a black influencer. Throughout the interview, she attempted to minimize Sanger's embrace of eugenics and even said that her intentions were good. She failed to address the many credible allegations that Planned Parenthood continues to target minority communities. From beginning to end, the abortion industry is saturated with evil. When their entire business model revolves around killing innocent children, we shouldn't be surprised to learn that they've engaged in other awful behavior.
0: 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That's Life Defender to 41444.
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3: American Family News, I'm Robert Thornton. A magnitude 7.4 earthquake struck Colombia today. Here's Fox's Jonathan Savage.
4: The quake hit the Chocó region of western Colombia. Deaths have been reported in cities including Pereira and Manizales. Buildings have collapsed in Quibdó and Cali, with residents and rescue workers trying to find anyone who might be trapped in the rubble. A 64-year-old Cali taxi driver described it as the strongest earthquake he'd ever experienced. He watched plumes of dust shoot up across the city. In June, neighbouring Venezuela felt two strong earthquakes that killed more than 5,000 people. Jonathan Savage, Fox News.
3: The death toll had climbed to over 100 people. New text messages are being released from Dr. Anthony Fauci's government phone. In one exchange, Fauci expressed some concern over the COVID-19 vaccine being given to pregnant women. Here's Fox's Chad Pergram.
5: There's more than 34,000 messages here, and we're just starting to fillet those to understand what's in some of these messages. There's this message between Fauci and Vivek Murthy, who was the Surgeon General at the time, and he says, for pregnant women, this is Murthy writing to Fauci here, for pregnant women considering getting the vaccine, are you aware of any data or theoretical reason why vaccinating early versus late in pregnancy would be preferred? That's a message from late January of 2021. It probably goes far beyond the vaccine. These are the first things that we've seen so far.
3: Fauci stood before the Senate late last month regarding his handling of the COVID-19 pandemic and invoked his Fifth Amendment right against self-incrimination more than 100 times during the hearing. President Trump was asked today about the text messages involving Fauci.
6: The Biden administration was a disaster in every way. That would be just one way, but they have been a disaster in every single way. It's unimaginable what they did in that. Forget about weaponization. Forget even about, you know, as important as what you're saying. So many of the open borders, the men and women sports, they've just been a horrendous disaster, the highest inflation in history.
3: The text messages involve Fauci, former Centers for Disease Control and Prevention Director Dr. Rochelle Walensky, and Dr. Vivek Murthy, who was later Surgeon General under President Joe Biden. President Trump signed an executive order today that calls for revamped childhood vaccine recommendations, including certain shots be spaced out into separate medical visits. The order recommends separating the measles, mumps, and rubella vaccine into three different shots administered in separate visits and directed the nation's health department to improve vaccine research. New evidence shows that the state of South Carolina did not change any DEI policies inside local governments. More from Caleb Castile.
7: Accuracy in Media has done hidden camera investigations across many universities, medical clinics, and administrative buildings across the country. As AFN has previously reported, their findings helped influence the DOJ's investigation into Arizona State and other schools, as well as help North Carolina and Kansas draw up more restrictive DEI measures. Now they have taken to the offices of local governments in South Carolina, a historically red state. What they found, according to AIM President Adam Gillette, shows that even when people don't realize it, their tax dollars are still funding these policies.
8: They give their local government the benefit of the doubt. These aren't the feds. These are maybe even your neighbors. You want to assume their heart is in the right place. But in reality, they're taking these tax dollars and using it to push divisive, radical politics that pit people against one another.
7: The video shows a hidden camera journalist sitting with Marilyn Nguyen, the strategic partnership and opportunities manager in the city of Spartanburg, South Carolina. She explains that the city is preparing language to disguise DEI work if the state decides to act against it. In other South Carolina cities like Greenville and Myrtle Beach, they got similar information from city officials. Gillette says that anybody who is caught breaking the law while working for the government should never get a taxpayer-funded check again.
8: Anyone who's pushing DEI after they've banned it, which I hope South Carolina will do in the local level, should be subject to that exact fine.
7: I'm Caleb Castile.
3: A check of Wall Street before we go. Stocks were down today. The Dow lost 61, the S&P shed 5, the NASDAQ dropped 85. West Texas Intermediate crude was up at about $82 per barrel. See more news at AFN.net.
9: God has really blessed me. You know, he let me work in D.C., let me work with EIB and Hollywood and Silicon Valley. And he's shown me through all those experiences that there is one problem and one solution, and that's why we do this show.
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9: When the God of the universe created the world, he didn't snap his fingers or wink his eye. The Lord spoke, and God said, let there be light. Because we believe we speak about the happenings in this world, mindful that our true home is with Jesus Christ and his kingdom. I'm Todd Herman. Welcome to A Disciple's View. So the woman that President Trump nominated to run the CDC, Dr. Erica Schwartz, has been confirmed. This happens at the same time as Erica Schwartz's partner, her look-alike in terms of medical ideology, her sound-alike in terms of the lies about the COVID shots, has been brought up on charges of contempt of Congress by the subcommittee. So on one hand, you have a guy who thought it was his job to force Americans to take a gene sequencing device that was never designed to be a vaccine, never designed to stop transmission or infection, that in fact hijacks the body's genes and forces them to create a facsimile of the most poisonous aspect of the COVID flu that you paid to create in Wuhan lab. You have that guy. He's being charged with contempt of Congress for lying about all these things. Meanwhile, a woman who believes that that same platform, the mRNA platform, is safe and effective, and that she has the right to force you to take an injection of anything she decides you get to take an injection of, has been nominated and approved to run the CDC. Get it? Why are they going after Fauci? I think Rand Paul and Ron Johnson and some of the members of Congress sincerely know that Tony Fauci is a liar and, far worse, probably a murderer. If you want to argue that down to negligent homicide, you'd have to make Fauci negligent of what the mRNAs did. He's not, never was. It's frustrating to watch a president who I voted for and who I have promoted and of many of whose policies I still support. It's frustrating to watch him be 100% completely irrevocably owned by Big Pharma. It's gross. That doesn't mean that I'll abandon President Trump on the areas on which I agree with him. He's the only president who has taken seriously election integrity, period. The only one. He's the only president who's taken seriously our border in my lifetime. Even dear President Reagan didn't, legalizing a bunch of illegal immigrants. President Trump is the only president. In fact, he was the only Republican of note to take on the gender jackers, which he's done through executive order. I mean, there's not been a lot done with that, but at least the executive order exists. And I guess that's not true. That's unfair. There are gender jacking clinics that have decided to stop gender jacking while President Trump is in office. That saves some kids for now. There's been some schools that have stopped teaching the lies of gender ideology. So President Trump gets great grades on that front. And there's some other things. But on this one particular issue, President Trump is outright owned, and we, once again, are our only line of defense. You are your best bet to protect your health. And my first question for any doctor, if I was going to be interviewing a general practitioner, would be, how did the COVID shots work? And if I heard anything other than they were gene sequencing, gene hijacking devices, that's not a doctor who would pass muster for me. Now, why am I even talking about this? Well, Erica Schwartz is now going to run the CDC. Then there's this. President Trump just gave a little over $1 billion to Big Pharma for more COVID shots. Oh, yeah, about that. It takes 5,000 injections of Moderna's just approved mRNA flu shot, which is not a vaccine. Please stop saying vaccine. It takes 5,000 shots of that junk to prevent just one hospitalization compared to a standard flu vaccine. But the new shots cause 6 times more injuries. So for every person you might prevent going to the hospital for the flu, you injure 6. And it takes 5,000 shots to even prospectively stop one person from going to the hospital for the flu. What is 6 times 5,000? Isn't that 35,000? 35,000 injuries? And this has been approved. So what changed? On February 11th, 2026, the FDA refused to review Moderna's mRNA flu vaccine. August 5th, 2026, the FDA approved Moderna's mRNA flu, which is not a vaccine, flu shot. So what changed? Dr. Marty Makary resigned May of 2026. Vinay Prasad resigns April 2026. Tracy Beth Hogue resigns, or was fired, actually, May 2026. Pharma got their people. And you get to pay for these shots. And we are responsible for the injuries they're going to create because they're going to create them. Enough people have been harmed by this trash. Enough people have been harmed that we can judge them by their fruits. And we should judge them by their fruits. Carolyn Wood has spoken about this. Carolyn Wood has reason to speak about this. Carolyn Wood has been injured by these shots. And when we talk about injuries and injuries by these shots, it's important for us to keep track of the people who have had to suffer through this stuff. Carolyn Wood was a 22-year Army veteran, was arrested in 2021, not just for the shots, but for refusing to mask at her VA clinic.
11: I learned early from Korean and Vietnam era veterans how to protect my rights and protect the rights of others. 2021, I went to the VA hospital clinic in Kernersville, North Carolina, to get my glasses that were in, and they would have to be fitted. And I refused to wear a mask because I had an incident where my t-shirt was pulled over my head and years ago, and it caused me to have panic attacks. So once I learned that the masks were not necessary, I just could not see trying to put on a mask or even a shield. That didn't make any sense to me. So I was pulled outside of the VA and I was told I'd have to leave, and I didn't. I had to get my glasses.
9: So the masks and the shots are one and the same. As the medical associations have admitted, there was a journal in the New England Journal of Medicine published a paper calling the masks a talisman. That's what they called them. They said that they were ineffective, largely, but they were a talisman. That means an object that people believe brings you luck or health or good fortune. A talisman. The shots were the same. They could never provide help to society. They're useless. But you were socially rewarded for being a good citizen for taking the shots. The masks were uncomfortable. I don't think anyone liked wearing them. Some people liked the virtue signaling. They liked being seen wearing them. They liked having the power to tell others to wear them. They liked being able to yell at people if they didn't wear them. They liked the tribalism of the masks, but they were uncomfortable on the faces. That was the point. That's what Tony Fauci and Dr. Erica Schwartz, who now runs the CDC, courtesy of the Senate, and President Trump, that's what they did to people. They intend to do it again. That's where they're lining the decks up with more people who support Big Pharma at the FDA. And President Trump is 100% supportive of it. So Carolyn Wood, this 22-year Army veteran arrested for refusing to wear a mask at a VA clinic. Carolyn's husband was present with his wife at that time.
11: And my husband had an appointment also there. And so they pulled him out of his cardiologist appointment to tell him I was being arrested. People were walking past me, coming out the door, just yelling at me, just comply and do what they tell you to do. And it disappointed me. They had to cart me down to the Forsyth County Jail. And after they let me go, they gave me a court date and I had to wait a couple of months. And the VA dropped the charges, but that still means I was not able to continue my guardian ad litem position because I'd been arrested for trespassing on federal property.
9: Incredible. Just incredible. Well, she's been vindicated, Carolyn has, and she expressed that to her this is a bittersweet moment.
11: I'm thankful for this time now that we've arrived at where the whole world will get the information that we deserved, and I had to wait all these years, 6 years, to be basically vindicated, but it has been very hurtful to not have contact with some family members who said I was too dangerous. Now, thanks for listening.
9: Her story is about masks. She's been vindicated. There's hundreds of other stories. For instance, a woman who had natural immunity from COVID, meaning she had gotten COVID. Her body built up antibodies first and then an immunity to it. She got pressured into taking the second dose of the COVID shots to keep her job. Within days, she came down with myocarditis, severe arrhythmias, bradycardia, pneumonia, deep vein thrombosis and multiple pulmonary embolisms. Fainting spells followed, and years later came a breast cancer diagnosis. One shot, her health was ruined. And President Trump has seen fit to put Dr. Erica Schwartz in charge of the CDC, and a majority of the Senate agreed. I had a little tiny Twitter debate with a gentleman over the weekend, and I think I might have become prideful in this. I'm looking at this and thinking that my response was a little bit prideful. Vernon Jones is a politician in Georgia, former Georgia state representative, county executive. On Twitter or X, he's at Vernon for GA. He was bragging about Dr. Erica Schwartz and saying things like this. Fannie Willis, a black female DA of Fulton County, got all kinds of awards, speaking engagements, accolades, celebrated by women's groups, churches, nonprofits, legal organizations, fraternities and sororities, TV appearances, fame and fortune. Why? Because her botched weaponization indictment of President Trump, or weaponized indictment. He then goes on to complain that they're not giving Dr. Erica Schwartz the same treatment. A black woman. Dr. Erica Schwartz voted to be confirmed to run the CDC, a woman who believes the mRNA platforms are safe. She's lying. They're not safe, and she knows that. She has to, or she's completely negligent of the entire field of public health. She believes it's her right to force you to take these injections. I wrote back to Vernon and said, can you say anything good about her beyond race, Vernon? She's a medical tyrant who forced our Coast Guard members to get injected with the mRNA poisons. Does her melanin level excuse that? Vernon Jones wrote back to me. How many were forced out of the military because of Joe Biden and Dr. Fauci lied about COVID? Dr. Fauci lied about everything. Silence from you on that? Now he's taking the fifth. So are you. This is probably my prideful response. Vernon, I've done more to expose the lies of Fauci et al. Than you've ever considered doing. I did it in front of 30 million people on Rush Limbaugh's program while the GOP was ducking and covering. I called it out 3 days after the lockdowns on the number one conservative radio show in Seattle. That does sound prideful. So let me just address this here, since AFR has a huge presence in Georgia. Vernon, you are invited on this program to debate me about Dr. Erica Schwartz anytime. Anytime. We'll come back on the Disciples View.

0: I'm Steve O'Dell with Mission Network News. Anti-conversion laws in India are supercharging Christian persecution. Six pastors and another Christian were arrested for allegedly luring people to convert at a birthday party. The host denied this. Their only accuser was an uninvited troublemaker. Todd Nettleton with the Voice of the Martyrs USA says,
1: but in spite of all the questions and all the holes in this case, you have seven people who are going to prison for 5 years. And that is just a microcosm of how these anti-conversion laws are misused.
0: Conditions in these prisons are brutal, yet pastors share stories of supernatural protection and encouragement. Pray for their safety. Even now, more states are considering anti-conversion laws. Through them, the government has accused churches of enticing people to change their religion with tea and cookies before service. Pray that God would make himself known despite obstacles. At least 100,000 children risk missing the next school year in Lebanon because of war and displacement, per the UN. It reports 340 schools have been damaged or destroyed across the country. Among the kids at risk are Syrian refugees, says Camille Melki of Ministry Heart for Lebanon.
2: If we go back to 2019 till now, these are seven academic years that we have not had a full year of education, beginning with the COVID and then later on with the Port of Beirut explosion, followed with the terrible financial collapse. And then the wars between Hezbollah and Israel.
0: Constant disruption has a psychological effect. Heart for Lebanon is hiring Christian counselors to help. Pray for hope and a future for kids in Lebanon. Thank you for listening to Mission Network News, a service of One Way Ministries. 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I'm Steve O'Dell.
3: Six.

Welcome back to Disciples View. I'm Todd Herman. We'll get to the Tower Babbling in a personal note in the next segment. We are called to be in the world and not of it. And that means a lot of things. It first of all means to recognize that we live here right now. This is where we walk and breathe. And that we mean that because we're not of this world, we thank God for every breath we take. We thank him for every drink of water, for every moment that we have, every connection with the friends. All of it is his creation. Because we're in the world and not of it, we recognize that we're not the creators of it. We're not the owners of it. He owns it. We're managers and stewards, and we're to

on that exact topic a lot. For instance, under Barack Hussein Obama, your tax dollars began supporting abortion. Now, there's many, many ways to look at this. One is that it is, at a point, was illegal for tax dollars to be used that way, but they etched away at that. The other is to look at it exactly how Obama said it. This is a very, very important construction of phrase. When Obama used Obamacare, which was a tyrannical piece of legislation that was written by Big Pharma for Big Pharma, by Big Insurance for Big Insurance, by Big Hospital for Big Hospital, it was a great business model. They force you to purchase a product you don't want at prices you don't afford for services you don't need from companies you can't hate at prices you can't pay. Great business model. When Obama decided to make it even just $1 from each plan going to support abortion, he said that doing so ended that stale debate. Now, Obama was and is smart enough to know that did not end the debate over abortion. I believe this is what the spirit that runs Obama meant. Now, your hands are committing the crime. Now, your dollars pay for the worship of Moloch and the Baals through the sacrifice. You're all guilty. Now, we have a lot to answer for what we've allowed our country to become. And we have a lot to be thankful for, because we are free to practice our faith. Because we can be the ones who repent. I was reading Hebrews the other morning and was reading that through the lens of a sermon that our pastor's giving. And he talked about not drifting. To tie yourself to Christ and be careful to not drift. Interesting word, to drift. So I was reading Hebrews with that an eye towards that and thinking about drifting. And yes, we've drifted into some waters like support for abortion with our monies that many, many people have not noticed. Yet in this audience of American Family Radio, I bet you all knew that. And we can be the ones who repent. Now, I was reading Daniel and Daniel's prayer of repentance. Repenting on behalf of his people, Israel. And at the end of that chapter, the angel Gabriel comes back to him and reveals to him the scripture or the prophecy of Jesus. Very, very clear form. We can be the ones who repent. We at AFR, American Family Radio, first of all, the audience we have, God, then the family members, that's all of you. We should be the ones repenting on behalf of the United States. We can protest our tax dollars going to abortion, and we should. We should protest our tax dollars going to wrong sex hormones and sexual mutilation surgeries of children, and we should. We should protest our tax dollars being stolen from us and used to teach kids early and often sex with as many people as possible, and we should. We should repent of all these things on behalf of our nation and beg God's mercy. In that time, Daniel was told the time frame for Christ coming to earth and for these sins being dealt with in a different way, the propitiation of our sin. We already have Jesus, but we know that the second coming approaches. So we should be repenting. We should be repenting anyway. But knowing that the second coming is upon us, no one knows the time or the day, but we know it gets closer every day. We should be the ones repenting for all of the sins of our nation. And we should be the ones who are tracking drift. Spiritual drift. If you're following a boat in a foggy sea, let's say you're following a couple of boats in a foggy sea, but you're not tied on. If one of those lead boats drifts and you choose to follow that one, by degree, you end up unable to get where you were going. You run out of fuel. The lead boats run out of fuel. Where was the right lead boat? Oh, well, you didn't go that way. This is why we're told to

0: tie ourselves to Christ, to secure ourselves, to strap ourselves down so that he, the perfect lead boat, gets us where we're going. We're told to keep our eyes on Christ. We have the metaphor of what Peter did when he was walking on water. He took his eyes off Jesus and began to sink. One of the things we need to repent of is the fact that your tax dollars and mine were taken from us and used to fund false churches. The United States tax dollars, through the fraudulent organization USAID, propped up fake Christian churches who taught a fake doctrine. This is still happening. The USAID has been tossed. This is still happening. They're still getting funded. This is a Presbyterian pastor, no doubt, PCUSA. Yes, it's a PCUSA denominated church. And I struggle to believe that anyone can, at this point, think that PCUSA is any sort of Christian organization, but there are people who believe that. And this so-called pastor is teaching on the topic of John 14, 6. Now, John 14, 6, Jesus says something very, very clear. He says, I am the way, the truth, and the life. No one comes to the Father but through me. Listen to how this is approached by this false teaching pastor at this PCUSA church.
1: And he said, I am the way and the truth and the life. No one comes to the Father except through me. Now, to our great detriment, many interpretations just stop right there. I know that many of us hold this verse very close, and rightly so. There's something so true and precious in it. But we also may know when this verse has been used more like a gate than as a gift. When the velvet rope goes up, and suddenly these words, spoken tenderly in a dark room to frighten friends, become more of a weapon. Maybe wielded to tell grieving people that their Buddhist neighbor is just not going to make it in.
0: No, Jesus' message does not change because of our feelings about Jesus' message. Jesus' message was and is, I am the way, the truth, and the life, and no one comes to the Father but through me. Now, if that causes you to feel hopeful, then that sentence means the only way to heaven is through Jesus. If that causes you to feel fear, that sentence means the only way to heaven is Jesus. Sometimes this is the way in real life. Sometimes the only way out is the way you are scared to go. For instance, I think about this because of the fires that have been caused in our area. You know, there's a guy who started about 25 wildfires. He's admitted now, and they weren't wild. He's admitted this. He started one of the biggest fires in the history of the Spokane area. It's now some 75,000 people homeless because of what this man did. And sometimes the way out, because I think about this given where we live, there's two exit points if, God forbid, there was a fire on our mountain. One is through a gate that is only barely locked. It's just so people don't drive through it all the time and bother the homeowners there. But there's an easement, and we are taught to crash through that gate. Most of us have trucks. In fact, a car will crash through that gate, but most of us have trucks up here. The other's up a mountain, and it's not a very clear path. And it's straight up, and only good, solid four-wheel drives are making it out of there. Sometimes the way out, the only way out, is the way that might be hurtful to go. It might be very exclusive, and the way through Jesus is very exclusive, but it's very, very open. I am the way, the truth, and the life. No one comes to the Father but through me, and all we need to do is accept the free gift of salvation. But false teachers want it to be that truth is cruel, even when spoken by a loving Savior. Remember that when Jesus spoke those words, he was on the way to the cross. He was on the way to be tortured and scourged. They attempted to rob him of his dignity. He had to be perfectly submitted. He was so aware of what he would go through that he sweated blood. He begged his father for another way, but then Jesus, the perfect form of submission, went and did what he was sent to do and what he agreed to do as part of the triune Godhead. So yeah, it's exclusive, but it's also easy to get in. Accept the Lord Jesus as your Lord and Savior, agree to be changed by him, live that way, allow the Holy Spirit to sanctify you, to cleanse you, first justify, cleanse, sanctify. That doesn't mean that life's problems are over. But that's not exclusive. That's very accepting. People make it exclusive because they want to be able to live their own way. This is a false teaching reverend named Jen, another PCUSA pastor. And she's mocking God, though she pretends to be mocking the bros.
2: And so all this certainty and clinging to certainty relating to what Don read for us, that chapter from Romans or that part of chapter from Romans, I'm hard on Paul of Tarsus because of this certainty thing that comes out of his writing. More accurately, I'm hard on the interpretive history of the writings of Paul. And we received a doozy of Paul buzzwords today in our Romans passage. I'm not saying all of them, but these are all the words that numbed my brain when they came to me. Foreknowledge, predestined, justify, glorify, election. Oh my. You might be totally different than me, but my brain ices over once we get into some of these words. There's just nothing happening behind these eyes. And I really like theology, and I have studied the book of Romans. I've taken a whole class on it, and still I lose the thread.
0: Wow, a class. Justification, sanctification, hard buzzwords. To be justified. Your behavior was justified. Is that difficult? The justification we get in Christ is something unearned. It's because our behavior was wrong, but the blood of Jesus has justified it when we bow to him, when we accept him as Lord and Savior. Sanctification, to be made more holy. Qualification, sanctification, qualification. The world might say you need to have a qualification to be able to do a thing. I mean, it does say that. To be a lawyer, part of your qualification is that you have gone either to law school or you have passed the bar. And more often, states and organizations are making it illegal to take the bar exam without having gone to law school, which is perverse, but they're doing that. That it's a qualification. To be a brain surgeon, you need to have first been an MD and then a surgeon, and then you need to have a specialization in neurosurgery to operate in the brain. These are your qualifications. Sanctification, to become sanctified, to be made holy. We don't do that. The Holy Spirit does it, but God always asks permission. We have to invite the process. These false teaching churches reverse everything. We are the ones in their eyes. We are the ones who justify. Well, it feels good. I was born this way. They are the ones who qualify. Did you hear the false teacher Jen there? She doesn't like Paul. She doesn't like his sense of certainty in Christ Jesus. She doesn't like the words he, the Apostle Paul, used. So she disqualifies him. But it was Jesus who chose him and justified him, even though he had been Saul of Tarsus, and cleansed him and sanctified him. Not qualified, but sanctified. We were forced to pay for churches like this. We as a nation should repent for allowing our money to be stolen and used to attack God through these false churches. We'll come back on a Disciples View.

0: History was made on today's date. Stay tuned for an American Minute with Bill Federer.
1: Oh, beautiful for spacious skies, for amber waves of grain. Did you know this song, America the Beautiful, was so popular in the 1920s that it almost became our national anthem? It was written by Catherine Lee Bates, who was born this day, August 12, 1859. An American poet and educator, she was the daughter of a congregational minister, taught high school, and then became professor of English literature at Wellesley College. In 1892, she journeyed to the top of Pikes Peak in Colorado and was so inspired by the view, she penned the verse, America, America, God shed his grace on thee.
0: This has been an American Minute with Bill Federer. 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

0: Welcome back to Disciples View. I'm Todd Herman. We'll get to the Tower of Babel and our personal notes here in just a moment. Some members of Congress are kind of upset, and normally I would say I get it, understand why they're upset. Right now, however, I'm going to say, I don't really care. It's not a big deal to me. And I'll tell you why in a second. Here's the story.
1: Well, I want to find out what happened. And it's unbelievable. I've been a Verizon customer for decades, Maria. And what happened was Verizon decided to violate the Constitution. I'm a sitting United States senator. But because I'm Republican, I presume, they're more than willing to cooperate with Joe Biden and Jack Smith in the midst of an unconstitutional search of our records. AT&T blocked it. They wouldn't do it because they knew it was against the Constitution.
2: It's unbelievable.
1: Verizon decided to move right ahead with it. Their chief executive officer, their chief legal officer have dodged every question. Even the chief legal officer even decided to skip her hearing on this topic. So we need to put both of them under oath and ask them some tough questions. You think about it. Verizon was looking at a $20 billion acquisition of Frontier. That was in the pipeline. Did they feel like they had to engender some sort of favor with the Biden DOJ so they'd get that approved? And therefore, our constitutional rights as senators, they'll just violate them. I'd like to know the answer to that. You know, was Verizon's chief legal officer, and you'll get this, Maria. Verizon hires her from the staff of one of the most partisan, viciously partisan, Democrats to ever serve here, Henry Waxman from California. Did she stop being an operative, or was she still working for the Democrat administration as she handed over our records? I'd like to get to the bottom of why Verizon would violate the constitutional rights of multiple senators. Is it because we're Republican? Because only Republicans had their constitutional rights violated here. We need to get to the bottom of it.
0: Yeah, I don't care. No, I'm just taking the same attitude they do about our rights. I'm just taking the same attitude they do about flock cameras, which could be banned at the federal level. Flock cameras that scoop up every license plate and decal and bumper strip and make and model of car and number of people in it and often who's in it, all stored in a database tied to facial recognition, all of it searchable, all of it having been now abused countless times. There are now probably 20 police officers who've been either disciplined or fired for abusing this information. They are launching drones to spy on us. They've set up listening centers to listen to human voices, they say, to know when they're in distress. We have a Congress of the United States that is doing everything it can to install a digital ID so that in order for you to use any device that has any computer code on it whatsoever, you will be forced to give your identity to big tech. And they're saying, oh, it's not us. We're not forcing it. We're just telling tech they have to know who's using their devices. And we have countless companies who do this, who sell our data all the time and without warrants. They sell it to law enforcement. Intelligence services and law enforcement subscribe to great, big, huge data vacuuming firms who know more about your financial life than probably the people closest to you. They might even know more about your financial life than you do, depending on how much time you spend looking at this. And this has all been allowed under the purview of Congress and the Senate of the United States. So I'd like to be able to say to the senator, that's wrong, and it is wrong. But I guess I'm adopting the same view they have of our rights, which is, whatever. Not a big deal. 670,000 active voter records stolen on the eve of the 2024 election. Or pardon me, the 2020 election. President Trump said it was stolen. I know it was rigged. I believe it was stolen. 675,000 voter records stolen. I can't find a Republican senator who really cares. They took another vacation rather than consider the SAVE Act. One of my listeners said a long time ago, would it work if everybody did it? Would it work if everybody took this attitude towards everybody else's civil rights? Well, it would work for the people who want to collapse our civil rights. So I will start caring about Congress and warrantless searches when they start caring about Flock and warrantless searches, and drones monitoring us and warrantless searches. I will start caring about their rights when they start policing Facebook and ChatGPT and Google and Alphabet and YouTube and names of companies whose names you've never heard of. These data vacuuming firms that spy on us and sell our data. I'll start caring about their civil rights, their privacy, just as soon as they start caring about mine. Is that the way we want society to live? You know, we as Christians are called to care first because Jesus cared for us first. So I will forgive, but I don't think that I am spiritually required to care about that senator's civil rights until they care about ours. On this program, we thank the Lord for placing supposedly wise people on tall towers of shaking sand with our feature called the Tower of Babel.
2: 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A Disciple's View presents the Tower of Babylon.
3: What does Trump expect? Oh, I believe he expects violence. I believe he expects confrontation. I believe he's working toward a civil war.
0: Three sound bites in today's Tower Babbling. That's almost always the case. Former professional soccer player Megan Rapinoe, whose team lost to a group of boys 15 and under. Again, a professional women's soccer team lost to a team of boys who were age 15 and younger, is upset that one of the WNBA players, Sophie Cunningham, who's standing up for the rights of women and girls to not have their sports invaded by boys and men, she had this to say about Sophie from the WNBA.
4: The controversy that is happening right now around trans women in sports, as you know, I've talked about this a lot.
0: Okay, so she doesn't want to say it, but what she means is men.
4: And we'll continue to keep talking about this. I don't know Sophie, so I can only project what I see about her beliefs based on her actions. And seeing a picture of her with Riley Gaines after the game told me everything I need to know about what's happening. Riley Gaines has made it her life's mission to exclude trans people from public life.
0: Megan Rapinoe is a liar and a loser. Lost to a team of 15-year-old boys, 15 and under, as a professional athlete. Riley Gaines has made it her mission to stop men from invading women's sports. She's never done anything to exclude men who want to pretend to be women from public life or boys who want to pretend to be girls. Megan Rapinoe is so owned by her ideology, she can't even look back to the time that they decided to take on this challenge match with these boys. And they got trounced. And I'm not here to tell you they're not great athletes, the women. We went and watched women's soccer in Seattle. They were phenomenal for women. Not men, because there's a huge difference. Next soundbite in today's Tower Babbling, the same WNBA coach who wants men to be able to play against women had a different view when it came to women and coaching versus men and coaching.
5: We had more women coaching college basketball before Title IX, after Title IX, when it became more important and more investment. That was code for,
6: and you got paid.
5: Well, that's a man's
6: more.
5: Job. Got paid.
6: Yeah,
5: became a man's job, and so to this day, we still don't have more women coaching in college basketball than we do men. So that same thing, apply that same thing. When 2 years ago we lost seven WNBA coaches, right? They got fired because all of a sudden this money, you know, became more. Mm-hmm. The WNBA blew up valuations of franchises, right?
0: Why did it blow up? Because of Caitlin Clark. Why are you upset that men are coaching when you want men to play against women? Because you are a virtue signaler who has actually no actual principles. Last soundbite in today's Tower Babbling. It should be babbling. It should be. But it's not. A 6'10", 250-pound former NBA player who changed his last name to Freedom, Enes Kanter Freedom, has declared for the WNBA draft.
6: After careful consideration and reviewing the current eligibility guidelines, I am officially declaring myself a WNBA prospect. If simply declaring who you are is all that's required, then I meet every single requirement necessary to compete in the WNBA.
0: I love it. And the WNBA's ownership and lawyers have announced they're going to be getting together to answer the question Matt Walsh asked. What is a woman? And that's a wrap for today's Tower of Babbling.
2: That was the Tower of Babbling.
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0: Cancer Freedom reminds me of something here. On a personal note, sometimes the best treatment for the absurd is to be absurd in response. And I've seen witness to this or witnessed some instances of this that I think are utterly gorgeous. Sometimes calling out absurdity works. I was once in San Jose when I used to fly a lot for business, and I was scheduled on a flight back to Seattle. Was it San Jose? Yes, it was. At 5:30, and our plane was late, and so we were going to leave late. And they then had weather come in, bad weather. So they announced that our plane was late, but they started boarding the plane that was supposed to leave at 7:30, 2 hours after our plane. And I did something maybe I shouldn't have done, but I did. I picked up the microphone in the airport and said, "Ladies and gentlemen, fellow Alaska Airlines customer here, notice they're boarding the 7:30 p.m. flight to leave before the 5:30 p.m. flight. Let me explain why. 5:30 is already late. They don't care how late we are because they don't pay any extra fines for extra late. 7:30 is on time. They don't want to get fined for 7:30 being late. What they should be doing is boarding us on the 5:30 flight and then the 7:30 flight, or board us at the same time and have us leave near the same time, but 5:30 should be first. I'm in line for the 5:30 flight. I invite you to join me in line with the expectation that they will board us." It worked. Nearly everybody who had been in line for the 5:30 flight joined me. There was some discussion behind the scenes with some Alaska Airlines employees and management, and they came forward and said they had decided to board both flights at once, with 5:30 leading first, but people had to hurry. It was absurd what they were doing. And I called it out, not with absurdity, but by explanation. We were in Utah once visiting family, and I'd driven through a neighborhood just looking around, and I was with my wife, and we were just driving around looking, thinking about moving there one day. And we came upon a lemonade stand. Some little girls were running, but they had fresh lemons. They were processing there. They'd put up signs. They'd gone to a lot of work. One of them was, they had some music playing. One of the girls was playing music. So, oh, come on, let's stop. This is beautiful small town stuff. We stopped, and we were standing in line, and a guy pulled up. And he came out and tried to stop this all. It was the classic bureaucrat. He's with the Department of Health, and the girls didn't have a permit. So some people began arguing with him, and, "Come on, what are you doing? These girls are just selling lemonade. Why are you bothered by this?" And, "Well, the law's for everybody. You have people across the freeway selling puppies out of their cars. They don't have a license. What are you doing?" Well, he persisted in this. It had to be shut down. And then an old man did the funniest thing. He laughed. He walked up to the bureaucrat and went, "Look at you. Oh, will you look at you. Coming to hassle girls selling labor. I'm with the Department of Health. That's what makes it funny. The lemons are right here. The sugar's right here. There's no help. You are hilarious." And the laughter took. And other people began to laugh at the old man laughing, slapping his knee and laughing. And first the bureaucrat tried the angry face and the "you're gonna listen," and then people laughed and laughed and laughed. And the bureaucrat left. A lot of us have been begging people like Enes Kanter to do what he's doing by declaring for the draft. Now another former NBA player has declared for the draft. Sometimes, as Rush Limbaugh said, the best way to fight absurdity, to illustrate absurdity, is to be absurd yourself. It's good to see. In the beginning was the Word was with God, the Word was God. Because we believe, we speak. Because He first loved us, we speak His Word. We walk in the path of Jesus Christ to make disciples of all nations until God grants us permission to speak again together. May His peace wash over you. On behalf of Randy and AFR, I'm Todd Herman, and this has been A Disciple's View.

0: I'm Steve O'Dell with Mission Network News. Anti-conversion laws in India are supercharging Christian persecution. Six pastors and another Christian were arrested for allegedly luring people to convert at a birthday party. The host denied this. Their only accuser was an uninvited troublemaker. Todd Nettleton with the Voice of the Martyrs USA says,
1: but in spite of all the questions and all the holes in this case, you have seven people who are going to prison for 5 years. And that is just a microcosm of how these anti-conversion laws are misused.
0: Conditions in these prisons are brutal, yet pastors share stories of supernatural protection and encouragement. Pray for their safety. Even now, more states are considering anti-conversion laws. Through them, the government has accused churches of enticing people to change their religion with tea and cookies before service. Pray that God would make himself known despite obstacles. At least 100,000 children risk missing the next school year in Lebanon because of war and displacement, per the UN. It reports 340 schools have been damaged or destroyed across the country. Among the kids at risk are Syrian refugees, says Camille Melki of Ministry Heart for Lebanon.
2: If we go back to 2019 till now, these are seven academic years that we have not had a full year of education, beginning with the COVID and then later on with the Port of Beirut explosion, followed with the terrible financial collapse, and then the wars between Hezbollah and Israel.
0: Constant disruption has a psychological effect. Heart for Lebanon is hiring Christian counselors to help. Pray for hope and a future for kids in Lebanon. 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I'm Steve O'Dell.
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6: For American Family News, I'm Chris Woodward. A powerful 7.4 magnitude earthquake has struck western Colombia, killing at least 111 people and damaging hundreds of buildings. The quake hit the remote Choco region and was felt as far as Bogota. It is the most powerful earthquake in Colombia in the last decade. International support and aid have been offered. Talks continue between the U.S. and Iran. Fox's Mike Emanuel reports both are demanding reparations for damage done during the conflict.
7: In the war of words between the Iranian regime and President Trump, the Iranians say they want compensation for damages. President Trump fired back from the Oval Office.
8: Well, we're going to ask for money for the damage they've done over a 50-year period, whether you go SS Cole or whether you go all of the people that were so badly hurt, so badly wounded or killed, many thousands of people.
7: Vice President J.D. Vance over the weekend signaled there's no short-term timeline. The administration suggesting this conflict isn't going to end anytime soon. At the White House, Mike Emanuel, Fox News.
6: New York Democratic Representative Alexandria Ocasio-Cortez says the American people are paying the price for the president's reckless war in Iran. But supporters of the war say the president is doing the world a favor in preventing Iran from being a nuclear threat. Mississippi's attorney general wants to be governor of Mississippi. More on that from Caleb Castile.
9: At an event in Tupelo, Mississippi, Attorney General Lynn Fitch spoke on what would make her best fit for the job. Quote, Mississippi is on the verge of moving from the nation's best-kept secret to the nation's leader in conservative governance, Fitch said. One of her biggest political moments came in 2022 when attorneys from her office argued the Dobbs v. Jackson Women's Health Organization case that helped overturn Roe v. Wade.
10: I don't mind making those tough choices. I don't mind getting in those lawsuits. I don't mind protecting and standing up for Mississippians. And will always continue to do that.
9: She says that she is, quote, a Trump conservative with Mississippi values, and if elected, would be the first female governor in the state of Mississippi. She mentioned the Mississippi Miracle, which is the education surge that has seen the state rise in the national education rankings.
10: Now it's the Mississippi momentum. Now we have to continue to move forward in our education and be the leaders in that regard.
9: She made a pledge to the voters of the state to what she would do if she were elected.
10: So as your governor, there are some major things I'd like to focus on. Making life more affordable. Continuing to have safer communities. And truly strengthening our economic development.
9: The Mississippi primary is in 2027. Current Governor Tate Reeves is term limited. I'm Caleb Castile.
6: The U.S. set a record for its hottest month ever in July. Last month averaged 76.89 degrees Fahrenheit across the lower 48 states, eclipsing the Dust Bowl's July 1936 record by an eighth of a degree. Although it was unusually cool in Alaska, hotter than normal conditions blanketed the lower 48 with the most excessive heat in the Mountain West, Southwest, Northern Plains, and Southeast. In final news, a new educational program has been created to help college athletes online. Fox's Tony Genualdo explains.
11: The FBI and the NCAA are teaming up to start a new program to help combat sexual exploitation of college athletes. The agency announcing the initiative Monday, which it hopes will educate athletes about the dangers that come with their increasing public presence online. Name, image, and likeness deals have led to athletes becoming bigger targets of hackers. The FBI says bad actors often target athletes through phishing schemes, stealing private images, and posting or selling them online. It can also lead to so-called sextortion, the threat of having the images become public. The agency says the partnership will also give athletes tools to report possible criminal behavior, victim services, and mental health treatment. Tony Genualdo, Fox News.
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1: Thank you for joining me. It is the Monday edition of Point of View, and so grateful that you could join us. Hope you had a great weekend. And, of course, I'm back from a trip that actually took us from, Pennsylvania to New York to New Jersey to Connecticut to Rhode Island to Massachusetts to New Hampshire to Maine, and then back to Massachusetts, and then a 15-hour delay in the Boston airport. But here we are, and first of all, I want to say thank you to Liberty McCarter, as well as Dr. Merle Matthews, who were sitting in for us. Of course, we were doing a live broadcast from New Hampshire, WSEW Word Radio in New Hampshire. It was on Wednesday, and it was great to be with them. And it has been really great to spend some time with so many of the listeners to Point of View. So again, thank you for those of you that showed up. And if we missed you this time, maybe sometime we'll get a chance to be with you again. Lots to cover today. We're going to focus some time and attention first on Iran. Then I'm going to mention a new book that I think is very relevant. Next hour, we'll get into some issues into the news. Of course, obviously, we'll be talking about socialism and capitalism and a couple other things that I think will be helpful to you. We also have an action alert, so you can be watching for information about that in your email. And also, you will find that on the website, pointofview.net. But let's get into this. We have posted a very good article, A Third Option for Iran. It is written by Mike Cote. He's a writer and historian. He hosts the Rational Policy Podcast, for example. You may have seen some of his articles on things like National Review Online and the Federalist and other issues. We have posted this kind of three-page summary, actually four pages if you print it out on a printer, of why maybe in the midst of this, on again, off again, on one point we're actually involved in amity, the next minute enmity, one minute we're trying to come up with a negotiation, next minute we're back to a military option. Maybe there's a third option. So Mike Cote, thank you for joining us today here on Point of View.
2: Thank you so much for having me.
1: This, we can't get into this because I think most people recognize that we had the memorandum of understanding. That didn't work out. The hope has been for this Strait of Hormuz to be open, and yet it is not. And your argument is that we're not going to escalate this in any significant way. The president has made it clear he doesn't want to put troops on the ground. And your suggestion is, rather than trying to come up with some kind of negotiated settlement, some kind of World War II unilateral agreement, maybe the best thing to do is to recognize we've devastated the military in Iran. We've made the region safe for a time, and maybe it's time to leave. Can you explain?
2: Yeah, absolutely. I think you kind of got it spot on there. So basically, we've been in this cycle of either, you know, conflict, fighting directly, airstrikes mostly, but also some naval bombardment. And diplomacy, and the diplomacy side being much more conciliatory, I think, than at the end of a war would usually be, at least a war that you seem to be winning. So this kind of bouncing back and forth between these two extremes, kind of without looking at the middle ground here. And the middle ground can be banking those tangible military victories. I mean, within the first month of this conflict, we devastated a great deal of the Iranian military, took out its leadership alongside the Israelis, and really kind of devastated a lot of their ability, not only to attack their neighbors, but also to rebuild their arsenal. They're using, obviously, ballistic missiles, drones, things like that to menace our forces in the region, as well as our allies and neutral shipping in the Strait of Hormuz, as you mentioned. And I think we were able to damage a lot of that and destroy a lot of their ability to kind of rebuild those arsenals and recoup any sort of losses that they have, whether through our destruction of their stockpiles or through them actually using them. And again, so after that first month.
1: Let's just before we get into some of the other aspects, just recognize that we are dealing with much less of a threat from Iran or the Iranian proxies. I've sometimes used, Mike, the illustration of go back to, say, October 2023 and recognize how different Hamas, Hezbollah, Houthis are, how much different Iran is, how much stronger Israel is, how Israel Israel is cooperating with some of these various Middle Eastern countries, it's a very different war than when you had, of course, the Hamas incursion into Israel, or even a much different world than earlier a few months ago when Donald Trump decided it was time to maybe go in and really devastate the military. So even though that seems to have been eluding some of the commentators talking about what's going on, that's a significant victory, is it not?
2: Oh, absolutely. I mean, like you said, since October 2023, when I think that was Iran's peak at this point, at least in this cycle of geopolitics, obviously on top of the world, kind of sending out their minions and their proxies around the Middle East to attack Israel and in the hopes of destroying the country. And they obviously failed at that quite dramatically. Not only is Hamas a shell of itself, Israel basically controls the Gaza Strip at this point. And you have Hezbollah, as you mentioned, their leadership has been taken out. A lot of their fighters have been taken out as well. Some of their major missiles and things like that they've been using to menace Israel for years have been destroyed. It's been a major success on that front. And now the Lebanese government seems to be interested in kind of working more alongside the U.S. and Israel to push back against this Iranian influence in their country. And Iran itself, obviously, very, very much weaker. They've lost their leadership. They've lost much of their ability to attack their neighbors. They still have a great deal of that, don't get me wrong. It was a strong country at that time. They're much, much weaker now. And I think the destruction of large portions of their nuclear program, that's a really big deal. And if you look at some of the things that we've done to their industrial capacity or through economic warfare, through sanctions and various modes like that, we've devastated their economy as well. The blockade that we've been running, which is one of the things I suggest that we continue to do, has been costing Iran upwards of almost $500 million a day when it's been fully enforced. As a country that basically runs its entire economy through the export of fossil fuels, mostly oil, also natural gas, through the Strait of Hormuz, they don't have as many export terminals that are not threatened by the closure of that strait. And they've been devastated in that, except for the times that we have allowed them to export oil, whether through sanctions waivers or during the period of the Memorandum of Understanding or other ceasefires, when we've allowed various Iranian ships to transit the strait and exit and sell their cargo, they haven't been able to get out their export products. And without that, and, you know, obviously a regime as ideologically radical as the Islamic Republic of Iran is going to continue fighting even if they're, you know, severely impoverished. At the same time, they're not going to be able to marshal the resources they used to be able to, whether that's to fund these proxies around the region or to pay the people who are actually fighting the wars for them. I mean, we think about this regime as very ideological, and it is. At the same time, not every single person in any country, whether it's, you know, North Korea or Iran, decides to do these sorts of things that they do working for the government for those ideological reasons. Oftentimes it's to make money or for other, you know, normal reasons that human beings across time and space have done. So if they're not able to pay these people, if they're not able to, you know, satiate the people that have been in, you know, a deep level of unrest in Iran for years now, but especially, you know, starting in December and January 2026, you've seen a lot of unrest there. And that hasn't improved. The economy of Iran is essentially wrecked. Mm-hmm. Their infrastructure is not doing well. And so the people there are definitely still restive.
1: Let's take a break. And when we come back, we will get into some more details of this piece, which is posted on our website at pointofview.net. You can also find it at the Dispatch. But either place, I think you will find it a very good conversation starter. Let's take a break. We'll come back with more right after this.

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1: Louis Marcos invites you to a dinner party in his new book. Over the years, this professor at Houston Christian University has invited international students and American students to a dinner. He has collected some of the most interesting discussions in My Apologetics Dinner Party. Now, the subtitle of his book explains his approach, which is a real-life Socratic dialogue. He lets you look over his shoulder as he listens to students and then follows up with questions intended to make them think and reevaluate their original statements. You will enjoy the banter, humor, and lively discussion, and you will learn vicariously how to respond to questions you may have heard from family, friends, neighbors, and coworkers. Chapters deal with such topics as the claims of Christ, the reliability of the Bible, and the resurrection. He also takes on questions that are more likely to be asked by a younger generation, such as, why are Christians so obsessed with sex, and how can there be only one way to God? One of the chapters addresses the questions he gets from students who want to merge East and West by talking about New Age spirituality. This book fills a real need. We have some books that can be written in a way that can be given to a non-Christian asking questions, such as Josh McDowell's book, More Than a Carpenter. Some books allow us to listen into discussions with apologetics experts. Lee Strobel's books on the case for Christ and the case for faith come to mind. Pull up a chair and learn how the professor deals with significant questions from students around the table. My Apologetics Dinner Party lets you see how to use relevant facts and key questions in any dialogue we have with other people in our lives. I'm Kirby Anderson, and that's my point of view.
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1: Back once again, we're talking for just a few more minutes with Mike Cote. If you'd like to know more about him, we do have information about that on the website. And, of course, we're pointing to this particular article, A Third Option for Iran. You know, you're talking about leadership, and one of the things you say is, next, the regime as it exists today lacks a high level of central control. Boy, that's true. As its leadership hierarchy has been degraded by American and Israeli strikes. So then you go on to say that if we're even having difficulty coming up with a negotiated settlement, because we're not sure who's on first base and who has authority, you say, so if a deal with Iran is doomed, then the president does not have the stomach to do what it takes to achieve a complete military victory, then how does the United States extricate itself from this conflict? And you said, well, the answer is simple. If uncomfortable, embrace ambiguity and step back. What do you think this might look like?
2: So basically it would be not allowing ourselves to get sucked into what Iran's trying to do here, which is string out negotiations, keep us involved there, but also keep the pressure off of them. And I think what we should do here is step back, basically realize that this blockade strategy and the economic warfare that we've been able to execute so far has been working. It's not something that's going to solve this problem immediately. It's more of a medium-term strategy, but it's something that requires a lot of patience. This blockade is going to continue to get more and more powerful as we continue to apply it. As time goes on, there's going to be less export capacity for Iran's oil. They may need to cap wells, which is very hard to kind of undo that oftentimes. It's going to cause significant damage to them and maybe bring them to the table in the future, maybe cause regime collapse down the line. But that's something that we can continue doing. It reduces our need to have dedicated resources in the area. We can kind of have a broader perspective on global events, and especially in the Pacific with respect to China, move some of those resources around that we've been dedicating to this theater so far. We can also work more with our allies in the region, especially Israel, but also some of the Gulf states. The United Arab Emirates, in this case, have been very strongly supportive of this conflict, and they have the ability as a country that lies along the Strait of Hormuz area to assist with maintaining some flow of traffic through the area. That's another aspect of this as well, not allowing Iran to, you know, basically threaten commerce in the Strait and hence close it. This is largely an insurance issue. Insurers do not want to pay for the risk of going through the Strait and maybe being attacked. Mm-hmm. And so if we're able to run escort missions or various open channels alongside some of our partners in the area, that may allow us to at least maintain some flow, keep energy markets a little bit calmer. And that allows us, again, to have more of this patience to make this blockade strategy work.
1: I just mentioned that we do have a link to rationalpolicy.com in case people want to communicate with you, get your information. And we, of course, have information about you as well as your link on X and a variety of other things. And as you point out, stepping back does not mean leaving the region entirely, nor does it mean allowing Iran to consolidate its forces and continue its regional aggression. We just a few minutes ago talked about economic issues, and I've got a piece coming out tomorrow when we'll be talking about Iran again, in which the argument is said, somewhat tongue-in-cheek, but just barely, that Iranians probably are more fearful of the Secretary of Treasury than they are fearful of the Secretary of War because of all the things that are happening to their economy. And you point out in your piece that Iran's economy is wrecked, its proxies are on the run, its leadership cadre have been decimated, and its defense industrial base has been largely obliterated. I know that a lot of the legacy press will, if you were to actually step back, call this a defeat, which they already have, even when we've been winning. But I think if you want to just have any rational evaluation of the facts on the ground, this economic disaster in Iran is going from bad to worse. And in some respects, they keep thinking that they can outweigh us. But in some respects, they're even more devastated by what happens to the economy than even what happens to what's left of their infrastructure. What are your thoughts?
2: Yeah, I think that's very much correct. I mean, this economic strategy is, again, something that's going to take a little bit more time, but we have the luxury of time compared to that regime. I mean, their currency is essentially worthless. People are unable to run businesses. They're unable to buy the things that they need. Their water infrastructure has been having problems for a long time, not because of any strikes that the U.S. has done, but because of terrible mismanagement and the inability to pay for the people who are going to fix that, or the ability to actually keep the people that are relying on that infrastructure, the millions of people who live in Iranian cities, actually, you know, happy with what's going on in their lives. And again, the more that you push on the regime, the more that you're going to have some reaction in terms of internally, these people that are really devastated by the Iranian regime and have been trying to fight back against it for decades. I think they have more of a, reason to fight back against the regime, given that it's weaker than it has been, given that they had some success in the past, at least in bringing other parties to bear, whether that's sanctions or as the U.S. and Israel got involved in February, a little bit too late at that point. But it doesn't mean that these sorts of protests are never going to happen again. And now the regime is in a weaker position in terms of repressing them or in terms of being able to stop people like the Israeli Mossad from getting weapons and other things to these dissidents that hopefully would be able to at least further destabilize the regime.

0: over the Islamic Republic. And of course, one other issue, Mike, that we oftentimes think about is there are just a lot of Christians. Of course, it's a Muslim country, but still a lot of Christians there. One of the fastest growing churches in the world is there. And we are concerned about their plight. But when indeed Iran is on the run, and when the economy is so devastated, and they are certainly not as armed as they were before, they not only don't threaten their neighbors, they don't even necessarily have the ability to threaten even the people within their own country, some of the citizens. So this might be a way to, even though it would not be the way people would always want a military campaign to end, it certainly makes the most sense, because time is also running out if you're thinking that this particular war that we're engaged right now is going to have an impact on the midterm. So in some respects, economic pressure, the blockade, sanctions, those are all going to have an impact, aren't they?
1: Yes, they certainly are. And it's very important, I think, with respect to the elections as well upcoming, is that this needs to be sold to the public. I mean, anytime that you can get buy-in from the American people, that's what you need to be doing, especially when you're trying to do something as incredibly, you know, powerful and important as toppling the Iranian regime or making them less of a threat than they otherwise could be. Your point about Christians internally to Iran is also well taken. The Iranian regime has been threatening Christians in their own country as well as around the region, thinking about Hezbollah in Lebanon as well, for quite some time. And this is something that if they are weaker, they're going to be less able to exert that repression. And if the regime eventually falls, which would be really the only solution to this problem, right? Everything else is managing it, making sure the threat is not severe enough to really harm us in any sort of major way. That's what we've already succeeded in doing, and I think we can continue on that. But if we really want to solve the problem once and for all, it's making sure the regime is gone. We can't do that, or at least we're not going to do that with our own forces, but the Iranian people have shown that they're willing and in many ways able to push back against their government. And now that that government's weaker than ever, I think they have a greater opportunity the next time that there is a major round of protest to maybe succeed in either toppling the government or weakening it further.
0: Very good. Again, this article is entitled A Third Option for Iran. We also have a link to Mike's particular podcast, rationalpolicy.com. There's a way you can sign up to receive that. And so, Mike, I appreciate you writing the article, and thank you for being with us today here on Point of View.
1: Thank you so much for having me.
0: Again, you can find out more about him by going to our website, pointofview.net. And I might just mention that one of the things we are going to encourage you to do is also to scroll down after you see some of the information about him and his article to the bottom, which says take action. We, the other day, spent some time talking with Representative Keith Self about his bill, the Privacy Act, which would set some limits to these more than 100,000 flock cameras out there. As I've said before, one camera can be a tool to actually find individuals that are maybe on out on the lam, or maybe find individuals with an Amber Alert. That's one camera as a tool, but more than 100,000 of them, that's another layer of digital surveillance. So I encourage you to either look at the email we're sending out or to visit the website, pointofview.net, and see our piece on Protect Privacy Against Flock Cameras. It's a way in which you can express your opinion to your elected representatives. We'll talk more about it later, but I wanted to let you know it's already up and running and an opportunity for you to be a good citizen. We'll be right back.
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0: 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And now, here again is Kirby Anderson.
1: Back once again, we're going to be talking about a book that is coming out next month, but I thought you would like to know about it now. It has the title Hope for the Heartbroken, a 52-week walk with God for those living with grief. And any time you have had a loss, and we certainly around this table have had some, I'll talk about that in just a few minutes, you know that there are days when sorrow kind of overshadows just everything you do. It's sometimes hard to sleep at night. You're really dealing with the subject of grief. And this is a book that actually is more like a workbook, 350 pages, 52 weeks broken into various actions every single day, which all start with the letter P, whether it's ponder or pen or practice or pause or pathway. And it is put together by three authors. One is Karen Amon, another Ruth Schwenk, as well as Amber Emily Smith. Amber Smith is a Christ follower and is an individual that has been very much involved in this project and joins us now by phone. Amber, thank you for joining us today here on Point of View.
2: Thank you so much for having me.
1: Book starts with, "We're sorry you're here." And you say, this isn't the typical greeting you receive for the introduction of a book, but of course, we're talking about the issue of grief. And I thought we might just talk about the fact that the three of you are individuals are really deeply committed, but you've all been through some loss. You have this long list of some of the things that have affected you, either directly or indirectly. Each one of you, the death of a spouse after 25 years of marriage, the passing of a precious three-year-old who drowned in a family pool, the loss of future dreams due to a medical diagnosis of incurable cancer, job loss that resulted in inability to pay bills. We can go on and on and on, because I think all of us, if we live in the world, have dealt with pain and difficulty and grief. And so in some respects, this is written by the three of you because you're, in a sense, fellow travelers, aren't you?
2: Yes, yes. I like you said, it doesn't take long to look around the world and see that this world is fallen and broken. And that is one thing that we all share as humans, is suffering and grief and trials. And these seasons of suffering is what brought the three of us together to write this devotional, hopefully to give hope to those who are in that season of grief.
1: Well, and again, I might just for a minute have you explain the format, because first of all, it's broken into four parts. I'll get to that in just a minute. But you can take any one of these particular weeks that you have, and I mean, just take week four, blindsided by grief. You have a section there where you can ponder this issue on day one. Then day two, there's a place where you can write down some of the thoughts about where this grief came, seemingly from nowhere. Day three is practice and pray. You have lamentations, and we actually have done a program in the past on the whole issue of lamentations and lamenting. Day four on the pause, where there you take us to Psalm 42 and also some things where you can fill out the section. And then day five is pathway, because in some respects, what you are doing is taking us through 52 weeks each day, or at least 5 days of that week, deal with some aspect of where we are reflecting, we're recording, we're maybe planning. And this is perhaps put together in such a systematic way that it can be, I think, helpful for people who are in the midst of grief, perhaps because it was anticipatory, because there was a diagnosis and was known for some time, or in the cases we'll talk about in just a few minutes, even around our table here, unexpected and catches you off guard. So in some respects, this is an attempt to provide a very wonderful resource, which I suspect people will buy in the bookstore, but there's also a place at the very beginning where it says to, from, and date, because I think you intended that this might be something that some of our listeners might want to purchase and pass on to someone who is in the midst of grief. Can you explain?
2: Yes, I think I think it is such a wonderful resource, because you can use it personally, or if you just don't quite know how to help someone that is going through a painful period of their life, this would be a beautiful thing just to drop off at their door. And when many of us are in grief, myself, I lost my three-year-old son. When you're in a dark season, you can't really take in too much. So when you say, 350 pages, that sounds like a lot, but you take it in tiny pieces. You do one day at a time. You ponder, you pen, you pray, you pause, and you pathway. So it's not something like you don't have to read this entire book in one sitting. This is hopefully something to walk you on your journey toward home, toward healing, toward hope, ultimately pointing to the one who gives us all of our hope, and that's our Lord Jesus. And we centered it on Lamentations because so much of the Bible is lamenting and crying out to God, but also remembering and rehearsing what he has done in the past, what he is doing now, and what he promises that he still will do. So we're hoping that this will be a good resource for people to meet them where they are. As you said, the book opens with, we're sorry that you're here because we are so sorry that you are in this place, but we don't want you to stay stuck there, and we want to walk with you through that.
1: I might just mention that since she's talked about darkness, one of the chapters written by you is When Darkness Is Your Only Friend. So speak to that, because I can't even imagine what it's like to lose a three-year-old. And you mentioned darkness. And for anybody that has been through a process of grief, they know what those dark nights really feel like. Can you explain?
2: Yes. One of the things that I love about Scripture is that God preserves. It's Psalm 88, and it ends with, darkness is my only friend. And there are so many other psalms that end in hope, but that one, it just ends to where the psalmist is still sitting in the dark. And I think for some of us, even faithful Christians, sometimes that's just where we are in that moment, and the Lord preserved that for us. And I think in his kindness, we can relate to the psalmist, but also we know the end of the story. We know that we don't have to stay stuck in that dark place, and that Christ has come, light has come, and there is hope to be had.
1: Well, again, this is just an incredible resource. And as I mentioned just a minute ago, it's something that all of us around the table are dealing with. Last Friday was the funeral for David, and he was the son of Marlon Maddox. Marlon Maddox, Amber, was the original host and founder of Point of View. So, of course, we lost Marlon more than 20 years ago, but we just lost his son, and the funeral was Friday. Well, then we found out the day before that, last Thursday, an individual, Colin, who has been with us for many times when we do our truth team. He's been with Moody Broadcasting, but he comes up from Austin, which is where you're located, to actually help us. And all of a sudden, he has passed away as well. He died. And then on Friday, I find out from my niece that my brother is dying and died. And then on Saturday, the mother of one of our staff died. So in the course of a fairly short period of time, we've lost four people who have died, and in some respects it illustrates that none of us are immune or can even be in any way removed from the kind of grief that you and your co-authors are talking about here in this book.
2: Yes, I'm so sorry that you guys are navigating all of that, and so often it can seem like it's grief compounding on top of grief, and it's like, Lord, how much longer? I can't take another thing. But, and we write about that in the book, that we're just, the world is not the way that it's supposed to be. And even though we know death happens, when it hits us, it's like we're shocked by it. And that's because it's not supposed to be this way. This is not the way that the world, that the Lord intended the world to be, but Jesus has come to defeat death. And so we want to lead people on that path to know who he is, and not only believe that he exists, but believe him and his word and his promises for each of you, that your story is not over, that God is a good author and he is writing a good story.
1: You know, one of the things you do talk about is that, of course, I mentioned the one on darkness, but you also wrote one on Yet I Will Rejoice, which I think, again, to the non-Christian world is like, what? I mean, rejoice? But again, we know that these individuals we mentioned are in a better place than we are right now. But at the same time, to have lost individuals, especially in your particular case, before they've even been able to live out their whole life, it is hard to rejoice, yet that's what you write about.
2: Yes, and I will say on day one of my grief, even through year one, I was not rejoicing. I was not rejoicing. This is a process of the Lord emptying me completely, bringing me to the end of myself. It brought me to full surrender, to search and seek out who he was as he reveals himself to be in the Bible. And when I came to know who he was, he emptied me of myself and began to fill me with himself, to fill me with his word. And so sometimes God brings us to these dark seasons, these dark places. For me, the death of my son, to make me rely not on my own strength, but on him, and to show me that he is good and he is faithful and he isn't finished. And the death of my son was not the end of our story. And so I craved stories of other people who had gone through seasons of suffering to know that, you know, how did you make it through? How did you find light again? How did you find joy again? And so this is all of us coming together to try to show other people that the Lord is good and that your story isn't over. And we want to walk with them through this, on this path toward heaven.
1: Such a great book. And I've just been able to dig into a little of it, because it would take you a year if you wanted to follow all of it. Hope for the Heartbroken, a 52-week walk with God for those living with grief. It is coming out next month. I've got an advanced copy here that gives me an idea of how much I think you will appreciate it. And if you'd like to know more about, of course, the authors or the book, you can go to our website, pointofview.net. We'll come back with Amber Smith right after this.

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1: Back for a few more minutes with Amber Smith. And again, she is one of the co-authors of Hope for the Heartbroken, a 52-week walk with God for those living with grief. It is published by Zondervan, coming out next month, but you can pre-order it and find out more about it on our website at pointofview.net. Since it came out with Zondervan, I'd hold up a book that I wrote, this book here, for those of you watching online. It looks old because it is. It came out in 1980, Life, Death, and Beyond. It was, I think, the second book I'd actually written on the various important subjects that we deal with, and to, again, address issues like death and dying and grief and all sorts of things are very important issues. And whether you are talking about a book that gives you some of the principles or this more workbook format that allows you to think through those issues, I think this is essential. This is, again, as we mentioned, a book that you could give to others who are dealing with grief and would really appreciate how you use this to help them go through what they are going through at that dark time, because there is a very heavy burden of grief. So, Amber, I thought I'd come to you because 2 Corinthians 12 is certainly a place where, again, my grace is sufficient for you. And you've written about the fact that his grace is sufficient. Can you share a little of that from us in terms of your own experience?
2: Yes, I think the Lord has brought me to a place to where, like I said before, he's brought me to the end of himself. And I think, you know, so much when we're hurting or grieving, we want to go back to the way that life was, or we want our loved one back. But God is working in ways that we can't see. And he has truly shown me that he is enough. His grace is sufficient for me. His mornings, his mercies are new every morning, like Lamentation says. He is with us. He is our suffering servant who is not absent from our grief. He stepped into it with us. He knows your pain. He knows your sorrows. He's the author of your life. And his grace is truly sufficient to show me that his power is made perfect when I am weak. We're not meant to be strong. You know, so many people in my pain told me, you're so strong, I don't know how you're doing it. But I am weak with a very strong God. And he has just shown me in walking with him and seeking him that his grace truly is sufficient for me in my pain.
1: Let's, if we can, maybe broaden this a little bit, because when we talk about grief, we oftentimes think about death. But you have one of the chapters on More Than a Brother, and it has to do with the issue of addiction. Now, again, Amber, you've been honest enough here, so I guess I can read that my father, grandfather, uncle, and my brother have all battled addiction. And, of course, there are different ways in which they've been addicted. I won't go into all the details, although you are very honest and vulnerable about that. But I wanted to bring that up because some people might think, well, this is a really helpful book if I know somebody who has lost a loved one. But this is also very helpful if you've had an unexpected tragedy or an ongoing and chronic difficulty, and one of those is addiction. And I'd love for you to share your story, because that's another reason why the three of you wrote this book.
2: Yes. So it's not just for someone who's lost someone. It's, you know, you can grieve a living person. And I feel like that's what we were doing when my brother was in the throes of addiction. He battled addiction for over 20 years. He was homeless for a while, in and out of prisons and rehabs. And we prayed so long for him, on our knees, begging the Lord to save him, to help him to fight this addiction, to beat it, to bring him to himself. And what I've learned is, you know, I would rather it had been much faster. I wish the Lord would have done this, you know, 20 years ago, but in God's timing, God saved my brother. And there's a scripture in Philemon who it says, you know, sometimes the Lord will separate someone from you for a time so that you can have them back as a brother, and not only as a brother, a biological brother, but as a brother in Christ. And so I'm so thankful that, you know, the Lord did his work. It wasn't anything that we did, but the Lord did save my brother. I would encourage these people to keep praying. Don't ever give up on somebody, because if you still have breath in your lungs, the Lord is still working, and he can bring anyone to himself in the blink of an eye. And he's done that. And so that goes back to, yet I will rejoice. Though things in my life aren't perfect, or though I may suffer again, I will rejoice because I have seen what the Lord has done, and he is good.
1: Another one I thought we would end with is on the vapor of life. And there's a story told, and I believe it's true, of an individual that asked Billy Graham one time what the biggest surprise of his life was. And he answered, the brevity of life. That is, he had no idea that at the age 20, things would zoom past as quickly as they do. Because for our younger listeners, they think, well, I've got lots of time. I think one of the things we've learned is you may not. And the brevity of life, and life is certainly a vapor. And you chose to write one of the chapters on that topic.
2: Yes. If there's anything I've learned is that, you know, we make our plans, but the Lord directs our steps. And Psalm 139 says, all of our days are numbered before the foundation. You have a day, I have a day. My son lived 1,114 days. And every one of those were ordained by the Lord. I thought I would have him my whole life. But as we know, you know, the grass withers and the flowers fade. This is such a vapor. And so what are we doing in light of eternity? Because only what's done for Christ will last. And there's this urgency that I feel losing a son and having so many people suffering through cancer or addiction or anything. You know, people can walk out and get into a car wreck. You just don't know how much time you have. So what are we doing for the glory of God? Do we know him? And so we feel this urgency that I want everyone to know their Savior before their time comes, because this life is so short.
1: Let me just mention before we run out of time that we have all the links to you. Arisewithamber.com is, of course, your website. We also have a Facebook as well as a YouTube and an Instagram page. So if anybody would ever want to have you come and speak or maybe even just do an interview with you on the book, again, I know that your other two authors are probably available as well. But we were just thrilled to know that before this book even comes out, people would have a chance to learn about that. They can pre-order it. And if they'd like to know a little bit more about you, they can scroll down and there's a section where it says read more, view the profile. And of course, we have all the links necessary. So if they would like to follow you in your journey, they can do so as well. So Amber, thank you for being with us today here on Point of View. And thank you for being one of those dedicated women who decided to write this book.
2: Thank you so much for having me. Thank you for allowing us to share and hopefully spread hope to others.
1: Let's, if we can, just before I take a break, mention that we do not only have a link to both of our authors, and that is Mike Cote and Amber Smith. Next hour, we're, of course, going to be spending some time looking at some issues in the news. I've posted all those articles for you to read, and there's quite a bit that we do need to cover if we can. But we also, if you can, encourage you to scroll down to the Take Action item, and it says Protect Privacy Against Flock Cameras. Now, I've made a statement in a commentary that'll come out next week that I think flock cameras have become even more controversial than data centers. And that's saying something because we've talked about the controversy surrounding data centers. But as you may remember, if you have been listening to Point of View, we had Representative Keith Self on the program the other day to talk about his bill called Privacy. It's called the Privacy Act. And what it is attempting to do is recognize that just because we have all this new technology doesn't mean that we no longer have Fourth Amendment protections. And so if you are concerned about the intrusion of privacy, again, some of these cameras can help recover a stolen truck, maybe find an individual where there's an amber alert or a silver alert, not against them, but at the same time, this would be, I think, a very significant limiting on these cameras. And so if you feel that this is something that you would want to express your opinion to your elected representative, to your representative, we simply go there. We give you some information. We give you a sample letter, which you can modify as you would. And then you can fill out the information and send it, or you can print it out and mail it. And so do your civic duty. Contact your member of Congress. We'll have more right after this.
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1: Every time a person comes to me and says, I'm not getting my prayers answered, I have no victory in my life, I have no joy in my life, I don't have the peace in my life that I know I should have as a Christian, I ask them one question. 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
2: Billy Graham.
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4: For American Family News, I'm Chris Woodward. The people of Colombia need prayer. This after being hit with the most powerful earthquake in Colombia this century. It measured 7.4 and killed more than 100 people. Hundreds of buildings were damaged. Fire crews continue to battle blazes that have burned at least 10,000 acres in more than 900 homes near Spokane, Washington. Commissioner of Public Lands Dave Upthegrove says crews are making significant progress in putting out the fires.
5: Just a few days ago, firefighters were chasing fast-moving fires. But today, the work is increasingly shifted to securing the perimeter and methodically finding and extinguishing those hot spots.
4: Tens of thousands of people have been forced to evacuate, but several have since been allowed to return to their homes. No serious injuries or fatalities have been reported. At least one person has been arrested and accused of setting one of the fires. An immigration attorney says President Trump wants his latest executive orders regarding birthright citizenship to be challenged. Here's AFN's Chad Groening.
6: President Trump is still not happy with the recent Supreme Court decision upholding birthright citizenship, so he has issued two new executive orders in an attempt to limit the number of people who are born in the country who can become American citizens, and another focused on stopping people from coming to the U.S. to give birth. Art Arthur is a resident fellow in law and policy at the Center for Immigration Studies.
7: It's going to be an opportunity for the Trump administration to force the courts to reconsider the exceptions to birthright citizenship that they've already recognized. And it's going to be good from a political standpoint, because in essence, the people who are going to be challenging these provisions are the third secretary at the Chinese embassy to the UN or a Trendaragua member in the United States. Those are the sorts of challenges that the Trump administration wants from both a legal perspective and a political one.
6: And Arthur says the second order seeks to curb what Trump called birth tourism by increasing restrictions on visitors to the U.S. who want to obtain visas to give birth while in the country.
7: That's the whole point. As long as Donald Trump is president, or as long as there is a Republican president who agrees with limiting birthright citizenship, the executive branch is going to continue to bring challenges that it can use to narrow or overturn the decision.
6: I'm Chad Groening.
4: Federal efforts continue to confront and reduce government waste, fraud, and abuse. Minnesota Representative Tom Emmer offered these thoughts on Washington Watch.
8: $250 million pandemic fraud case, largest pandemic fraud case, the Feeding Our Future scandal. They've indicted about 96 people. I think 86 of them, 87 of them are Somalis. The Somali fraudsters that are involved, you know who they didn't indict? They didn't indict one government official. That's where the issue is. Somebody was overseeing the millions of dollars, the hundreds of millions that were being stolen right out from under the nose of Tim Walz and Keith Ellison. That's where the accountability has to happen.
4: In other news, several New York City homeowners are suing the New York City government over the rollout of its new luxury second home tax. Here's Fox's Lauren Simonetti.
2: One plaintiff tells me they were in complete disbelief to find their name on this list of nearly a million people who could be hit with this surcharge of as high as 6.5%, especially since they say it's our primary home and they've been living there for half a decade. Then the city sent out 17,000 letters warning homeowners they could be on the hook. And while more than 2,000 did file an exemption, the mayor's office is standing firm. Here's the quote. We extended the exemption application deadline to September 18th and partnered with elected officials to help their constituents navigate the process.
4: The administration has clarified most households on the list will not be affected by the new tax and that it will defend itself from the lawsuit. Homeowners are asking for a temporary restraining order on the tax. New York City is expected to raise an extra $500 million a year by taxing luxury second homes. Find more news on AFN.net. Thanks for listening.
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0: Kirby Anderson.
1: Second hour today, we're going to spend some time, as you might imagine, talking about socialism and capitalism. Those are our first two articles. As a program note, I might just mention that tomorrow, as a matter of fact, at this time, we will have Max Lucado with us, and we'll be talking about his new book, Dealing with Courage. It's based on the life of Elijah, something I really appreciated because right now we are in the process in our own church teaching through Elijah and Elisha. So we'll be getting into that with him tomorrow. Also, we'll talk about in just a minute, socialism, very good piece that we'll be talking about in terms of Abdul El-Sayed, who is, of course, the Democratic nominee for U.S. Senate from Michigan and what that might mean for the midterm. So we'll get into that as well as some other conversation. Matter of fact, talking about what's going on in Israel. And as I mentioned in the conversation that we had with Mike Cote, kind of very good piece where there are some individuals actually arguing that Iran may be more concerned about the Secretary of Treasury than the Secretary of War, because as we've mentioned before, Scott Bessent, who is the Secretary of Treasury, knows how to bring a country down with currency devaluation. He's done it before and looks like he is doing it again in Iran, and that is devastating. So we'll get to that in due course. As we go along, I always like to hold up some of the booklets. Here's the one I've done, A Biblical Point of View on Socialism, which I think needs to get in the hands of young people. But if you don't want to get the booklet and you are a donor to Point of View, you may have noticed that we have an outlook, a set of articles on socialism, because we think this is a very significant issue. But my first piece that I thought we would talk about comes from Peggy Noonan. Now, we've known Peggy Noonan for some time. We quote her quite often. As a matter of fact, when she was in town a while back speaking at the Council for Life, I was asked to introduce her, and that was a great privilege there as well. Do I always agree with everything she writes? Not always, but one of the things I do miss of Penna Dexter, and there are a lot of things we miss about not having Penna around with the busyness of her life in other areas, is oftentimes we would talk about some of these particular op-ed pieces, especially like Peggy Noonan. But this one has, I think, an arresting title: Socialism is Here and It's Serious. And she points out that socialism is not a passing thing, but an arriving thing. It must be taken seriously as a factor in our politics and the Democratic Party. She points out the latest poll, a CNN SSRS poll issued this week, reported, again, a third, that is 34% of Democrats and Democratic-leaning adults identify as Democratic socialists. This has become a big, big issue in the Democratic Party. She says that number won't be depressed by the success of Abdul El-Sayed, who won the Democratic nomination for U.S. Senate in Michigan on Tuesday by racking up huge margins in progressive enclaves and university towns. Now, as I pointed out when we were doing the broadcast on Wednesday from New Hampshire, that certainly is true in those areas, but it was relatively close because in other areas of Michigan that weren't necessarily Ann Arbor or places like that, did not do so well, but we will certainly find out. On the second page, then, Peggy Noonan reminds us of something we've talked about on the program, where Shannon Bream on Fox News Sunday sat down with Megan Romner. She is one of the co-chair of the Democratic Socialists of America, and just asked all sorts of questions. Abolish the Senate? Yes. Replace the President and Supreme Court as we know them? Yep. Abolish ICE? Absolutely. Abolish the borders? And you go through the long, long list, which is hard to believe that she was so matter-of-fact and so honest. I mean, I know there have been people in the past that would want to accomplish that, but they haven't been so bold. But there is a tremendous amount of boldness now among Democratic socialists. So Peggy Noonan goes on to say, socialism's most enthusiastic promoters are quick and clever, comparatively well-educated, and very online. And so the bottom line is we are dealing with something we've never seen before, and then reflects for just a minute as she is wont to do. She says, I'm sorry to say that these new socialists never strike me with their warmth as, say, your great Uncle Billy was warm when he spoke about the industrial workers of the world. Today, socialists strike me as colder, less human, fiercer, and occasionally sociopathic. You know, they're sociopaths, and that is the case. But she points out that we're dealing with a generational issue, and this is something we've talked about before. I've talked about it in one of my books on trends. We talk about it almost all the time in our Next Generation Roundtable. We're going to have one of those coming up in the future, because she points out that a voter who is age 25 was in grade school during the 2008 economic crash, and then of course saw all sorts of things happening to the free market economy. A voter who is 25 also sees artificial intelligence rising and wonders if the economy as it exists today will even have a place for him in the future. And then she points out they also recognize that the Cold War has receded as a living memory. And then she points out, which is sort of the subtitle of her piece, as religion recedes, politics takes its place. The subtitle of our article is, as religion recedes, politics takes its place. As confidence fades, political movements grow radical. And so what before was religion is now politics has become religion. And the other part of that is when confidence in Congress, confidence in the media, confidence in the university, confidence in churches, confidence in the courts declines, then reform movements become more radical, because why would I want to repair or reform them if I think they're broken in the first place? So some people can't understand why we've gone from, okay, maybe we need more Supreme Court justices, to we don't really even want the Supreme Court. I want it to actually just be accountable to the Congress. We really maybe don't even need the presidency. Just all sorts of things that you never thought. We want to get rid of borders. We want to get rid of ICE. I mean, even people that are liberal going, well, this seems like a little bit of too much, a bridge too far, but there we are. So then she points out that sometimes capitalism can be brutal, unjust in its own ways, and can produce painful outcomes. But that's why we have a modern welfare state. To save those who might fall too far. But she points out that these individuals, these democratic socialists, are kidding themselves, because as she points out, no economic system can eliminate suffering. No economic system can eliminate injustice. And she says the socialists, if they win, we'll find this out. Well, first of all, some of them have already found out. If you are not paying attention to some of the disasters unfolding in New York City, and then an incredible YouTube video the other day talking about the disasters unfolding in Seattle, we will probably try to cover that in a future Point of View program, because already, as we've pointed out before, the socialist mayors in some of these cities are finding out that eventually you run out of other people's money, and you also tend to chase people out of town who don't want to put up with some of the policies and taxes you've implemented. And we will certainly talk about that in the future. Let's take a break, though. We'll come back and we'll talk about socialism. What about capitalism? John Stossel has a very good piece. We'll talk about that right after this.

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1: Louis Marcos invites you to a dinner party in his new book. Over the years, this professor at Houston Christian University has invited international students and American students to a dinner. He has collected some of the most interesting discussions in My Apologetics Dinner Party. Now, the subtitle of his book explains his approach, which is a real-life Socratic dialogue. He lets you look over his shoulder as he listens to students and then follows up with questions intended to make them think and reevaluate their original statements. You will enjoy the banter, humor, and lively discussion, and you will learn vicariously how to respond to questions you may have heard from family, friends, neighbors, and coworkers. Chapters deal with such topics as the claims of Christ, the reliability of the Bible, and the resurrection. He also takes on questions that are more likely to be asked by a younger generation, such as, why are Christians so obsessed with sex, and how can there be only one way to God? One of the chapters addresses the questions he gets from students who want to merge East and West by talking about New Age spirituality. This book fills a real need. We have some books that can be written in a way that can be given to a non-Christian asking questions, such as Josh McDowell's book, More Than a Carpenter. Some books allow us to listen into discussions with apologetics experts. Lee Strobel's books on the case for Christ and the case for faith come to mind. Pull up a chair and learn how the professor deals with significant questions from students around the table. My Apologetics Dinner Party lets you see how to use relevant facts and key questions in any dialogue we have with other people in our lives. I'm Kirby Anderson, and that's my point of view.
2: Go deeper on topics like you just heard by visiting pointofview.net. 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
1: Just a minute ago, we talked about socialism. What about capitalism? I posted this piece called The Case for Capitalism by John Stossel. As we've done so often, I take the commentaries that he has put together, which then links you back to this very significant interview. In this case, he did with Steve Forbes. I've had a chance to meet Steve Forbes many times. Also have, of course, interviewed him by phone, and I think he brings quite a bit to the table. Of course, as you well know, has related to the Forbes business and the magazine, Malcolm Forbes, then Steve Forbes and others, that's where the name comes from, have been involved. But again, whether you take what Steve Forbes says or some of the things I have, and I'll hold up this booklet, A Biblical Point of View on Capitalism and Socialism, I spend some time, of course, addressing that issue as well, talking about the benefits of capitalism, but also then spend some time trying to answer the legitimate objections of capitalism. Oftentimes, I'll be honest, the objections are about crony capitalism or big business capitalism, not necessarily what was originally intended. But I want to, in many cases, give you, okay, not straw man arguments, but steel man arguments so that you know how to respond. You will be in conversation with individuals, and sometimes you know you're winning the argument because then they start calling you names because the arguments on the other side aren't very good. And the history of what socialism has wrought is amazing. Matter of fact, I've got a piece coming out next week based upon a very in-depth evaluation that appeared in a YouTube video just comparing East Berlin and West Berlin, comparing a grocery store in East Berlin and a grocery store in West Berlin. Because again, this is almost like a scientific experiment. Let's divide a city down the middle and have them run two different experiments. Of course, we've had the same thing in North Korea and South Korea. But nevertheless, I think we will get to those topics. But John Stossel says, you know, I failed. I make the case for free markets, yet young people are electing socialists. And so he then goes to Steve Forbes and say, have we failed? What's going on here? And Steve Forbes says, well, getting the right environment, this country's done it better than anyone else, give people a chance to be creative, experience liberty, and humanity moves forward. These are, of course, some of the questions that socialists have difficulty answering. He goes on to point out that let's just face what is dealing with right now. After quoting from one of the actors who said capitalism is failing us, Steve Forbes says, no, the facts are the other way around. Capitalism has done just the opposite. Deaths from famines are down 99% in the last 60 years. The standard of living 10 times better than it was 50 years ago. There are all sorts of arguments, some of whom I put in the book, also some which we'll get to a little bit later when I hold up my booklet on why empires fail, because I have a whole section based upon this book, Peak Human, by Johan Norberg. I'll get to that in just a few minutes because it relates to the third article we'll be looking at in just a minute. Capitalism, free market, free enterprise, whatever you call it, Steve Forbes says, is a moral system because success comes from meeting the needs and wants of others. He says, go to the old Soviet Union, go to Cuba, go to North Korea, and compare the opportunities. It's a reason people want to come here. They can flourish here, whereas they get crushed by regulation elsewhere. That is something we even mentioned the other day in terms of these grocery stores. By the way, as you might imagine, I do have a commentary coming out about the grocery stores, because we now have the mayor of New York City, Zoran Mamdani, who has indeed identified the place where the first grocery, I should say not first grocery store, the first city-run grocery store is going to be. It's only going to cost him $70 million, and I think you're going to have all sorts of disasters. We'll talk about that one in due course, but we know what's going to happen because this has been tried before, not only in the Soviet Union and Cuba, North Korea, Venezuela, whatever, but it's been tried in even places like Kansas City, Chicago, and others. But we will do our best to educate people. You can lead a horse to water, but you can't make him drink. You can give the best arguments possible for a naive, maybe brain-addled young graduate of a university, but you can't necessarily convince them, but hopefully we will be able to win some over. Because again, as Steve Forbes points out, free markets are going to only work if you can actually entice people to buy your product or service. Now, I recognize there are monopolies and all the legitimate arguments about that, but in a truly free market, the only reason I'm going to buy product A rather than product B is because it's cheaper or it's better quality or whatever it might be. And this is, again, something that Adam Smith wrote about 250 years ago in 1776, called The Wealth of Nations, that it wasn't necessarily the desire of the butcher, the baker, or the brewer to bring about the common good, but he was led by an invisible hand to bring about an end that he may not have intended. But the only way he can get people to buy his product or his service is to provide one at a lower cost with better quality. And so free markets, as again, Steve Forbes points out, rely on mutual benefit. He also says capitalism is also humane. You may not love your neighbor, but you sure want to sell something to your neighbor. It gets people working on a common objective, even if they don't realize it. Steve Forbes says, okay, is it a perfect system? No, but it's a way of enabling humanity to move forward. It enhances lifestyles of everyone.

0: So it's a system which bad people can do least harm, and good people have the freedom to do good works. Then he ends by telling three stories, so I'll pick them off real quickly. The first is John Deere. My father-in-law loved John Deere tractors. We still got lots of John Deere tractors up there now when my brother-in-law is running the farm. And John Deere, if you are not familiar, was a blacksmith in Vermont. And he was having trouble making it. So he moved to Illinois. I've been to the John Deere factory right there in Illinois and noticed that farmers were struggling with the thick soil there in the Midwest, I should say. And that was sticking to their iron plows. And every few feet, they had to stop and scrape the dirt off. But he remembered the steel needles his seamstress mother used and experimented with steel blades, and those steel blades gave us, of course, the steel plow and turned some of the soil in the Midwest into the breadbasket of the world. And that, I think, is a great story. He then tells another one about Eastman. George Eastman, of course, Eastman Kodak, developed the Kodak camera, making photography cheaper and simpler. By the way, you can also learn the story of how once they developed a digital camera, some of the people at Kodak didn't realize this was something that could really affect their business, but there you go. And then one other story talked about a North Carolina trucker, Malcolm McLean. He was so bored waiting for cargo to be offloaded that he invented the shipping container. And so as a result, the cost of shipping items fell by as much as 95%. Anyway, this is a great piece, might even be a future booklet, on just the case for capitalism and some of the great stories about how when people have freedom and they have entrepreneurial activities and they have imagination, we see the standard of living go up and the products improve and the costs go down. Nevertheless, fascinating piece. And again, it is our second article today. Socialism is here as serious. Peggy Noonan, the second one, The Case for Capitalism by John Stossel. As we take a break, let me mention one more time, we do have an opportunity. If you scroll down to the bottom there in the section called Take Action, we have Protect Privacy Against Flock Cameras. We again, as I mentioned, have Representative Keith Self on to talk about his bill, the Privacy Act. I think this would be a way in which we can reassert our Fourth Amendment rights and still use these cameras in a very positive and effective way. So if you'd like to know more, you can simply go to the website, pointofview.net. I think you'll find that to be very helpful. And I hope that you'll take the time to contact your member of Congress. He said, if nothing else, he needs some more co-sponsors so we can get people's attention. Your letter might produce that. Let's take a break. We'll be back with more right after this.
1: The Bible tells us not to worry, and yet there is a lot of worrying stuff in our world today. 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

0: 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The opinions expressed on Point of View do not necessarily reflect the views of the management or staff of this station. And now, here again is Kirby Anderson.
1: Back once again, let's, if we can, for just a few minutes, look at a couple of other issues. And one of those is a piece by Mark Lewis. Can America rise above the tide of history? And in some respects, it relates very much. I'm holding up booklets today just to illustrate the value, of course, supporting Point of View. This one is entitled, Why Empires Fail. And this one came out to our donors, those of you that are Truth Team members, in June, because it talks about the collapse of civilizations, which is a YouTube piece. Then it also talks about a couple of books. This is almost like a Cliff Notes version of Victor Davis Hanson's book, The End of Everything, as well as one I mentioned just a few minutes ago, a kind of a Cliff Notes version of the piece by Johan Noberg, Peak Human. And then also, if you will, kind of a Cliff Notes version of Cal Thomas's piece in his book, America's Expiration Date. And I use this from time to time just to remind us that even though we see the United States and the American Empire, as some people call it, as being very significant in terms of the world, it also is dealing with some very significant challenges and the lack of, if you will, seriousness, even among many of our politicians, and the almost incredible naivete of some of the younger individuals that are convinced that all we have to do is elect a few individuals, tear down all the American institutions, get rid of the police department, get rid of ICE, open the borders, and everybody's going to hold hands and sing Kumbaya, is really the most naive utopian dream you can imagine. But whether you are on the right side of the political spectrum or on the left side of the spectrum, I think any wise individual has to say there are some concerns, valid concerns, about the future of this republic. So Mark Lewis quotes from Alexander Fraser Tytler. I years ago made the mistake of using that quote and had somebody question whether or not it's valid. And it's a classic example of a quote that is used all the time that has really never been verified. There are some things that Alexander Tytler said that are similar, but this quote, I think, was created out of whole cloth to try to, in a more simple way, illustrate what he was trying to say back in the 18th century. But the quote, you've heard it before, is a democracy cannot exist as a permanent form of government. It can only exist until voters discover that they can vote themselves largesse from the public treasury. And then goes on to talk about how more and more people vote for themselves benefits from the public treasury and a democracy collapses. Well, his warning was out there. The warning, by the way, of individuals in this country, Alexander Hamilton, James Madison, and many others were, again, very concerned about this. But whether you can accurately attribute the quote to Alexander Tytler or not, I think we all recognize that it is an accurate understanding of the circumstance we find ourselves in. And so that's where he says, look, as a historian, I've got to acknowledge that I'd love to write that this country is firmly united together, is soaring to new heights of spiritual, moral, and economic strength, that self-control, righteousness, integrity, honesty, truth, and brotherly love are the dominant characteristics of our people, and how virtuous liberty and godly patriotism are something that all Americans cherish and are willing to fight for. He says, I'd love to write those things, but I think we know almost none of them are true. There is a lot of work to do. He says, look, I'm a historian, and thus as realistic as I can be based on the teachings and trends of the past, it is plain to me that America is going through the same kind of progression warned by Dr. Alexander Tytler. And that's where it says, you know, they go from bondage to spiritual faith, to courage, to liberty, from abundance to selfishness, to apathy, to dependence, and back into bondage. And you've seen that before. And interestingly enough, this country was born out of bondage. That may have been overplaying it a little bit, but that's what Mark Lewis says, because indeed, as a colony of England, and as I've started again on this 250th anniversary of this country, dug into some of the writings and some of the things that were happening, I think it was more difficult to be in the colonies than I anticipated. I've had people before say, I can't believe we separated from England on such simple things as no taxation without representation, which, by the way, is one of those issues, certainly. But there were 29 others, or 28 others, if you count them, in the Declaration that had nothing to do with taxation, everything to do with all sorts of abuses. And, of course, the framers of the Constitution and even the writers of the Declaration, which is, of course, Thomas Jefferson plus his committee, said that when there's a long train of abuses and usurpations, we have the right and the duty to abolish government and establish another one. And he goes on to point out that it wasn't just to remove from the bondage, but he says the colonists developed a deep spiritual faith in God that led them to thirst for liberty. And that, of course, gets us into the booklet I've done on America's founding, which bring us back to some of the very important spiritual principles that were undergirding this country. Not all of them were Orthodox Christians, but many of them, almost all of them, had some kind of faith in God. Many of them had what today we would consider to be a Bible college or seminary education, which is how things were taught back then. And so as a result, they recognized that really bring about the kind of change that needed to take place, that progression that would actually take place from first bondage to even the idea of courage and liberty. Then, as they did gain that liberty, at the same time in 1776, we have not only the Declaration, but as we mentioned a minute ago, the writing of the Wealth of Nations. So as we started having a focus on entrepreneurial activity, free markets, we had, of course, the Industrial Revolution, that if you want to tie that to 1776 with the invention of the steam engine and other things. And as a result, it led to incredible abundance, not only in the 19th century, but in the 20th and now 21st century. And so in some respects, we could understand why to go from that level of abundance. Now we have a whole generation growing up taking for granted that abundance. And so that leads, of course, to this progression, according to Tytler. And again, I'm somewhat questioning it. Selfishness, apathy, dependence, and then bondage. And this is why some people even get talking about the fourth turning. You can find my booklet, for example, where I talk about some of these stages of development, and that is the case. And so, as he winds down his piece, Mark Lewis says, can America rise above the tide of history? Because, unfortunately, he said, it has been the way of mankind from the beginning that we see eventually the rise and then the fall of so many different empires. Some take place over a short period of time, the Carthaginians and the Etruscans and things like that. Some take place over a very long period of time. That would be the Roman Empire. That would be England and others. But whatever you look at, we are dealing with empires that rise and fall. There are a few exceptions to that, and those are the times in which there's been some kind of spiritual revival. We can see the possibility of one. We had a first great awakening, a second great awakening, and I know many of you may be praying for another awakening. But as I have been asked so many times as we were traveling through from Pennsylvania to New Hampshire, what do you see for the future? I say, again, got to be honest, the trajectory doesn't look good, but that also is based upon the assumption that there is no chance to turn things around. And there have been some times in history in which we've seen things have been turned around. But those always happen during great spiritual revivals and reformations. And are we at the edge of one? Well, there's some hints, but there's a long way to go. And so this is a sobering question. All empires eventually collapse. What about this empire? And I think it illustrates, again, the need for us to get involved. He says Americans are human, too, and apparently they aren't the kind of people who can defy history and rise above the tide. Sad, but nobody else has done it either. The only place where I disagree is we do see a few changes that came about through spiritual revival. And so the question about the future of America is a relevant one, and that's why we encourage you to do what you can to take action, even today, based upon what we've posted on our website. We'll take a break, come back with more right after this.

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1: Back for a few more minutes, let me just mention that tomorrow we're going to talk about how Iran fears the Secretary of Treasury, maybe even more than the Secretary of War. A very good piece by Dimitri Bolt. Also one by Sasha Stone, shocked by cancel culture. You know, now that you're starting to have some pretty outrageous things being said by, and we'll find out who might be elected in the primary in Wisconsin as governor, or Hassan Parker and others. Now you're starting to have AOC and Bernie Sanders and others saying, you know, can we just get rid of cancel culture? And that's where Sasha Stone says, wait a minute, you Democrats created this cancel culture. Now when it's working against you, you say, well, can we get rid of that? And so I think you're going to appreciate that piece. We will be, of course, as I mentioned, talking with our good friend Max Lucado. He was originally going to be in studio, but he needed to get home, so we'll just do it by phone. And then we have Victoria Churchill, who's been on the program with us, about Abdul Syed in Michigan and what that might mean. So lots of things that we will be looking forward to talking about tomorrow, and hope you'll join us then. But let me just, as we wind down today, also say we don't talk about sports very often, but everybody else is, and it's worth at least a mention when we talk about the WNBA. Okay, you know where I'm going with this. Caitlin Clark, an outstanding athlete. A matter of fact, really just unbelievably gifted in terms of not only physical ability, but basketball IQ. I know a little bit about that because I played basketball in high school. Sometimes people say, oh, you played basketball in high school. I said, well, it may not look like the same thing you played. You got to understand, when I played, we didn't have a three-point line and we didn't have a shot clock. So things were a little different, but nevertheless, having watched basketball, played it, coached it for my son and friends, I know at least a little bit to say incredible. And then also, of course, one of her teammates, Sophie Cunningham. And if you are being aware at all of what's going on in the WNBA, you know where I'm getting to, because my last piece is by our good friend Kevin McCullough, who's a talk show host. He calls it clothesline privilege. Now, if you're not familiar, he says, imagine you're jogging down the basketball court. You're going to make a layup. And I can remember doing that many times. And someone comes up behind you and clotheslines you across your face and neck so hard that the officials review the tape and you get ejected. And then minutes later, the person who did this, and this is the guard for the Chicago Sky, who then posts on social media, white privilege. If you haven't figured out, the Sky Guard, Chicago Sky Guard, is African-American. Sophie Cunningham is white. And again, the more appropriate response would be, my bad, heat of the moment, something else, but white privilege. And again, you've got to understand how devastating that is. It has been a long time since I've been clotheslined, but I did play basketball. And one of the ways we sort of kept up our ability was we'd play summer ball. Not a good idea. I guess there was a referee that sort of allowed that to happen, but too many fouls, too little calls. I remember one time getting knocked off my feet, and I'm again, since we don't have the video and it's been decades, don't know if I was clotheslined or somebody just knocked my feet out from under me, and boom. And Sophie Cunningham got up real quickly to kind of fight. And I'm thinking, I didn't get up quickly. As a matter of fact, I remember one of the guys there says, big man down. But I'm only 6'2". That shows you how short our team was. But that's another story. But, you know, could hardly breathe. One of us counting fingers and toes and hands and everything. And I can see that that is so dangerous. And nevertheless, the point that Kevin McCullough is making is, if getting hit is a privilege, is not getting hit also a privilege? Is being upset about getting hit a privilege? What is Sophie Cunningham's crime here? Evidently was popping off the floor with some fire in her eyes rather than accept the blow with serene, grateful nod. And of course, nobody, as he said, is claiming that Sophie Cunningham threw the first punch. Nobody disputes that the Chicago Sky Guard Carrington's arm connected with her head and neck on a play that officials deemed excessive and unnecessary. Those are the physical facts of what happened. Yet somehow, some of the social media is discussing whether Sophie Cunningham has white privilege because she got decked and dropped to the floor. And he says this is where, of course, this stops making sense. And I think we should expect that this is going to unfold over the next few weeks, because we've also heard that, well, Caitlin Clark is just going to have to live with the kind of fouls that are going to come against her, and how sometimes, for example, she ran into a ref and it was pretty obvious it was unintentional. That ends up being a technical, all these kinds of things. And there is a real argument being made right now by individuals who, and again, I had to check myself, okay, since I'm white, let's see what African-American sports broadcasters are saying about this. Let's see what African-American YouTube influencer saying about this. And they're all simply recognizing again that this has just gotten out of hand. Now we can use race and racial comments and white privilege, even when we talk about things that happen on the floor of a basketball court. And so, again, Kevin McCullough says, worth noting, too, this isn't, of course, Carrington's first run-in with a referee's whistle. And then gives you, if you'd like to read it, some of the things that were going on, including a rather heated exchange with an official, which required the security guard to come in and break them up. And then later she reposted online. It was just the fact that you brought a security guard in there felt like a microaggression. You know, we've been warning about this for some time. Remember when we had Jonathan Haidt on here talking about the coddling of the American mind and microaggressions and all sorts of warnings that were given and all the rest. And now what it was into the college classroom has made its way into politics. And, of course, it's made its way into the WNBIA. And I think at some point we just need to let some of these individuals who are less progressive as sports broadcasters speak to the issue. Because, as he points out, the facts are pretty simple. One player delivered the foul. The other absorbed it. And somehow the accusation afterward landed on the player who got knocked down. And that's quite a trick. So I'm not going to spend a lot of time talking about the WNBA, but there are a lot of people that are saying this is a particular sports franchise that could really benefit, and a whole gathering of associations that could benefit from very talented players like Caitlin Clark and, of course, Sophie Cunningham, who sometimes ends up being the enforcer. And if you're going to bring them to the floor, you're going to then, to use an old trite phrase, kill the golden goose. And it's a sad commentary, because once again, how you get white privilege from a clotheslining act against a person making a layup. Kevin McCullough calls it clothesline privilege, and probably won't say much more about it, but I thought it was at least worth a mention, because it's illustrative of how even some of these ideas we talk about every day on Point of View make their way into politics, make them way into the classroom, and make them way their way onto the basketball floor. That's all we have for today. It was great to meet so many of you in the East Coast. Looking forward to future trips, but I simply want to say to Megan, thank you for engineering the program. Derek, thank you for producing the program, and we look forward to seeing you tomorrow right here on Point of View.
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4: On the Word, hi, I'm Barry McGuire, author of Ignite Your Life, here to explain how you can defeat fear effortlessly. We simply need to read and follow the instruction manual. God's given us the Bible so that all of us will have no excuse when we eventually see Him face to face. What a glorious day that will be for those of us who are following the instructions given to us by the one who created everything. If you don't read the Bible, it's easily perceived as a book of rules that you don't want to follow, because following the Bible would put yourself in bondage. It's interesting how the Apostle Paul actually made himself a bondservant to God, because he understood God knows 1,000 times better what will make us better, truly free and happy and successful, with heaven waiting for us as a reward. 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Where are you going to spend your eternity? 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
5: For American Family News, I'm Chris Woodward. International support and aid has been offered to Colombia. The country was rocked today by a 7.4 magnitude earthquake. More than 100 people were killed and many buildings were damaged. It was the most powerful earthquake in Colombia this century. Senators Ron Johnson and Rand Paul have released some text messages about COVID-19 shots from the phone of former director of the National Institute of Allergy and Infectious Diseases, Dr. Anthony Fauci. Fox's Chad Pergram has more from Washington.
6: Fauci appeared to be concerned about miscarriages because they saw a potential spike in inflammation in women. Now, Fauci indicated in one message here that after the second dose of the vaccine, it could be, quote, associated with miscarriage in the first trimester. There's also a message from former Surgeon General Vivek Murthy to Fauci in late January 2021, saying he was surprised that the World Health Organization did not recommend the Moderna vaccine for pregnant women. Now, Murthy says that Fauci thought that was a, quote, strong statement to make and worried about how this could undermine confidence in the Moderna vaccine.
5: The CDC has stated that the COVID shot has not been linked to increased health risk for pregnant women or babies. The text messages were released after a Senate committee voted along party lines to hold Fauci in contempt of Congress. Well, President Trump's pick for U.S. Attorney General Todd Blanche was sworn in today after a rough nomination period where he faced bipartisan backlash for his history as the president's personal attorney. Blanche received a warm welcome as he arrived at the Department of Justice. Attorney General Blanche jumped through multiple hoops to secure his position, including his termination of the administration's proposed anti-weaponization fund, which would have reimbursed those who feel they've been wrongly prosecuted by the federal government, a key hurdle that had stalled his nomination among some skeptical Republicans. New evidence shows that the state of South Carolina did not change any DEI policies inside local governments. More on that from Caleb Castile.
7: Accuracy in Media has done hidden camera investigations across many universities, medical clinics, and administrative buildings across the country. As AFN has previously reported, their findings helped influence the DOJ's investigation into Arizona State and other schools, as well as help North Carolina and Kansas draw up more restrictive DEI measures. Now they have taken to the offices of local governments in South Carolina, a historically red state. What they found, according to AIM President Adam Gillette, shows that even when people don't realize it, their tax dollars are still funding these policies.
8: They give their local government the benefit of the doubt. These aren't the feds. These are maybe even your neighbors. You want to assume their heart is in the right place. But in reality, they're taking these tax dollars and using it to push divisive, radical politics that pit people against one another.
7: The video shows a hidden camera journalist sitting with Marilyn Nguyen, the strategic partnership and opportunities manager in the city of Spartanburg, South Carolina. She explains that the city is preparing language to disguise DEI work if the state decides to act against it. In other South Carolina cities like Greenville and Myrtle Beach, they got similar information from city officials. Gillette says that anybody who is caught breaking the law while working for the government should never get a taxpayer-funded check again.
8: Anyone who's pushing DEI after they've banned it, which I hope South Carolina will do in the local level, should be subject to that exact fine.
7: I'm Caleb Castile.
5: The nation's largest reservoir has fallen to a record water level low. Fox's Kristen Goodwin has this story.
9: The U.S. Bureau of Reclamation revealing Lake Mead's water levels hit 1,040.4 feet above sea level, the lowest water level since it was filled about 90 years ago. The reservoir along the Arizona-Nevada border is the nation's largest. It's a critical storage system on the Colorado River, which provides water for seven states, but has continued to shrink because of overuse and drought. After deadlocked negotiations between states, the Trump administration recently announced a proposal to deal with the water shortages. Under it, Arizona, California, and Nevada would take less water from the Colorado River.